0: 54%. It's the first time the two major parties have combined for a vote below 50%. And it's the Liberals' lowest vote in a quarter of a century. Jeremy Rockliffe remains preferred Premier with 44% compared to Labor leader Josh Willey's 25%. Mr. Rockliffe was also the preferred choice for more than half of One Nation voters.
1: The Federal Treasurer says some trusts will not be subjected to a new tax announced in this year's budget. From July 2028, the government will introduce a 30% minimum tax on discretionary trusts. But Jim Chalmers says this won't apply in all circumstances.
2: Deceased estates are exempt. Existing discretionary testamentary trusts are exempt. There are a whole range of exemptions which recognise that trusts have a legitimate role to play in some instances.
1: Tasmania's infrastructure minister has described a proposal to develop land in Hobart's north into housing as a plan to have a plan. The state and federal governments have revealed a proposal for 1,000 new homes on 31 hectares of defence land at Dowsing Point. The parcel on the banks of the River Derwent was earmarked for potential sale in a national audit of defence sites earlier this year. Infrastructure Minister Kerry Vincent told 936 ABC Radio the state government hasn't made any promises to deliver specific infrastructure such as sewage or power.
3: And there's no promises on the table. What there is a very solid commitment between the federal and state government to achieve the best we can. And part of that is working through all those infrastructure. There's obviously a fair bit of infrastructure there already, but to build the number of houses that we would like to there, we obviously have to upgrade that.
1: Australia's university sector is warning a large part of an estimated $55 billion generated from the sector could be at risk if the Coalition's proposed migration changes are introduced. The Coalition's promised to cut net overseas migration to below 200,000 and tie the number to homes built if elected. Universities Australia CEO Luke Sheehy says they estimate each student provides around $70,000 of economic stimulus to the country each year that in Australia.
4: So if we continue with this sledgehammer approach from both the Coalition and the government on this vitally important world success story that is international education in this country, we'll see not only economic damage to Australia's economy, but some substantial damage to our universities.
1: Experts say there's a need to prioritise mental health among young people, and one way youth often connect is through live music. A parliamentary inquiry into New South Wales live music scenes has begun today. We'll look at what more needs to be done to keep the state's live music culture thriving and sustainable. Australian Festival Association Chair Adele Robinson says reforms like extending trading hours and dropping liquor licence fees have helped bolster the industry.
5: Sitting in the industry post-COVID, it was noted that young people in particular, they need to be going out and connecting in an IRL experience, and that's something that needs to be prioritised from a mental health perspective for youth. And I think that all of these reforms have really gone a long way to help that.
1: Briefly to the weather, isolated light showers, mainly about the east. It's currently 12 degrees in Burnie, 15 in both Devonport and Launceston, and 13 in Hobart. 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
9: Your sporting highlight of the weekend, please. What was it? I was going to say the shock that I felt when I saw that Melbourne had done the Hawks. Like, the Hawks are seen as one of the real premiership threats. And the Melbourne Football Club, having got rid of their two best midfielders, potentially best ever midfielders, along with Stephen May, managed to find a way to unpack the Hawks and get the 4 points. That could have been a highlight, except then the Carlton Football Club, having scraped out one win for the year, got a second, unfortunately, at the cost of their coach. What was your sporting highlight of the weekend, please? Sadly, in indoor bowls at Port Sorell, Australia went down to New Zealand. Hello, if you were one of the couple of hundred or so people that were part of the team or the crowd for that. Lots going on in the world of hockey, as you heard earlier, the Lacka Celjek Cup. was hotly contested

on the weekend. What was your highlight? 0438 922 936 is the number. 0438 922 936. Oh, Kathy's just texted from Buckland this morning. G'day, Leon. My sporting highlight of the weekend? Pony Club Tasmania Southern Zone Mounted Games Competition. My pony club, unfortunately, couldn't get a full team of five riders for the top or A division. We teamed up with two lovely people from Brighton and made up a scramble team. And then we came out and won. Oh, good on you, Kathy. In Buckland this morning, pony club news. What's yours from the weekend? Get in touch. Let me know. You're on 936 ABC Hobart, ABC Northern Tasmania.

0: Billy Joel, Only the Good Die Young, 936 ABC Hobart, ABC Northern Tasmania. Leon with you this morning. We're about to talk sport. Crashes, single vehicle crash, East Derwent Highway, Old Beach. The road's blocked in both directions. No serious injuries at this stage, but please get in touch if you can tell us how that's affecting things at the moment. I tell you what, I can see significant traffic delays. It looks like exactly, I was there a few weeks ago. I'm heading out to Bridgewater and it looked like almost exactly the same spot. There was a car in a ditch, come off in the wet. What's going out on the roads that you can see this morning? Get in touch, please. Let me know. 0438 922 936. Time to talk sport. What's happening in your part of the state? What was your highlight? Thank you for the Pony Club news. I'm sorry that the Australian team went down in the indoor bowls to New Zealand. Oates, you sacked your coach. You won the game. Like what? I don't know. I was trying to explain it to the kids. Like, what is that? Is it because now you know that everyone's being watched, everyone on the list, you don't run defensively. There's a new coach that might be making Stephen King style decisions about whether you stay at the club or not. Is that what's going on? I don't know. Let's see what our sports guests make of it in just a moment. Andrew Cooling, Kath McCann to join us to talk sport. And I want to hear from you, please. Your highlight for the weekend.
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0: Leon with you. Tell me about your sporting highlight, please. 0438 922 936. Kath McCann, General Manager of Marketing, Public Affairs and Social Impact at the Tassie Devils. Kath, good morning to you.
2: Good morning, Leon.
0: Andrew Cooling from Hockey Tasmania. Andrew, I thought you were wearing blue most weeks. Is that green you've got on your top today from Hockey Tas? Good morning, Andrew.
3: Yeah, the polos are blue, but it's a bit of a rain jacket type of day, Leon, so I've got the Tassie green on today.
0: Right, nice one. To both of you, lovely to have you in here this morning. Was anyone surprised Carlton sacked their coach and then their team come out and post a stirring win, their second for the season, off the back of the weekend sporting results? Was it a highlight, a low light, an item of interest, Andrew Cooling? How did you read it?
3: Oh, it's a bit of a phenomenon we see. It's also one that it's just when it does happen, it becomes the talking point immediately. So perhaps is less frequent than people might actually think. It's just that when it does happen, everyone talks about it. 'Cause it's like, oh, wow, they got rid of the coach and got the win. But yeah, I think it probably just speaks to a couple of things, maybe that, Voss's message wasn't getting through the player. He might have lost the room. Could just maybe be a little bit mentally freeing for players to have a new voice, a new way of playing. It can be liberating, just re-energises a group at times, I think. We'll see how it goes. But, Josh Fraser's done well so far.
0: Kath, what jumped out at you from the weekend in footy, please?
2: Oh, it was a big weekend in footy. With the Cats, big win up there in Brisbane. Oh, interesting. I mean, great win for the Cats. Interesting how Brisbane are feeling about that, but I thought the D's win. I thought that was a big, big win, you know, beating the Hawks there in Melbourne. You know how much I love Maxi Gawn, so I'm loving how they're playing footy this year. I really am enjoying
0: it. And almost every game they've scored more than 100 points, which is a bit of a benchmark for how your attack's going, but only conceding 81 points against the Hawks, incredible result.
2: Mm.
3: They're the most watchable team in the league, the Demons. They are electric when they get going. I mean, they're obviously going to be a bit up and down. We saw that. I mean, they lost to the Bombers a couple of weeks ago. How do you pair that with the Hawks? It's crazy. But look, when they've got the ball in hand, I think that's what the Bombers did well. They denied them the ball. When they've got the ball in hand, they are downright electric. They've got some real speed. And Stephen King, I mean, you've just got to be super impressed by the job he's doing. He'd be the clubhouse leader for Coach of the Year at this stage, for sure.
0: 936 ABC Hobart, ABC North Tas. Time to talk sport. We've had Pony Club news, and that's great. Indoor bowls news. Spoke to Paul at the supermarket, actually, on the weekend. He was right in the thick of it in Port Sorell. Unfortunately, the Aussies losing to New Zealand in the indoor bowls. Clash of the Anzacs. And, yeah, as I said, Pony Club news. I'd like to hear about your highlight, please. Oh, Jason, I'm really sorry. I don't know what to say about this. Jason just sent a text. There was a pathetic parent at the under-9 soccer in Burnie on Saturday. making jokes and comments towards my 9-year-old son with autism, who was having a go and enjoying himself. He understands he won't be David Beckham, but he has a right to play and join in. Be careful of karma. Jason, I'm so sorry that it happened. I'm sorry for you, but I'm particularly sorry for your son, mate. And I hope he's resilient enough to know that that is a comment entirely about that other parent and has nothing to do with him. Thanks for getting in touch this morning, Jason. That is a sad story from the sidelines this weekend. Kath McCann always brings a positive yarn to the table, and she'll do that next.
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0: Wrap up the sporting action with Kat McCann and the McCann Do Sporting Attitude.
1: Kat McCann, our sporting highlight for our champion for the week. Who are we shining a light on, please?
2: Well, I'm going to channel my Pendlebury, and we don't all become Pendlebury's and be able to play for that long at that level, but that little youngster in Burnie and many other youngsters, what we want is them playing, and we want them playing with tenure, and we just want them belonging to a community that gets around us. And, you know, we don't all make it to the top, but sport's good for us. It's good for community, and we look to Pendlebury for inspiration, and I just think anyone that gets tenure in a game, no matter what level, there's nothing more enjoyable than watching masters of any sport to see people still out there. So thanks, Pendlebury, for what you've done. It's been incredible, but thanks for inspiring others to stay in the game. It's really important.
1: How do you feel about the fact that Collingwood have really geared their whole last five, six, seven rounds to making sure that it's peak merchandising opportunity?
2: I gave you a volley there, didn't I?
1: Pendlebury to run around. So hang on, I've got to jump forward to the draft. They're playing the West Coast Eagles, who are coming off a win.
2: Yeah, imagine.
1: They're playing the West Coast Eagles. Is it a twilight match Saturday afternoon?
2: Yeah.
1: They're going to have the whole ground decked out. He's potentially going to be wearing a sequined number. Andrew Cooling, have Collingwood handled this the right way?
3: We spoke about this last week, and I thought that maybe they're prioritising the wrong interests. I can understand why they've done it, but he would have been very handy in that narrow loss they suffered the other night. So, you know. It would be the funniest thing ever if they lost to West Coast, having contrived this entire situation. But I don't think it's going to happen. I don't think it'll happen. I think they'll win comfortably and celebrate one of the greats of the game. And, you know, whilst this week has been, I'd say it's been questionable the way they've done it, he is one of the more likeable players in the game.
2: He sure is.
1: Yeah, he absolutely is. Kath, can we touch in with you? A lot of people are listening don't really follow the scores. Andrew, you listen to as much sports media as I do. Kath, I think you're in the same boat. Sam McClure, respected journalist, was talking on radio over the weekend. I think to credit the station, it was 3AW. He'd spoken to 10 different football officials from 10 different clubs who had concerns about Tasmania coming into the competition, concerned that Tasmania wouldn't be able to deliver, that the league couldn't cope, that there'd be a distillation of talent and money, that we wouldn't be adding to the ratings. And so it went on. Kath, your response, please.
2: My response is that isn't it exciting that we're the most, you know, one of the most talked about sporting stories probably until 2032, the Tasmania Football Club and our entry into the National League. And I think that's amazing. I also think it's amazing there's a lot of journalists talking about this game and there's a lot of column inches to fill. And it's really incredible that some of them will try and find, you know, different angles to get the public discourse going. From our footy club, we're playing on. We're looking good. Everything's pointing in the right direction.
1: Are you concerned that there is a cooling of the feet in the amongst the clubs that make up the AFL?
2: No.
1: About the Tassie Devils coming into the comp?
2: No, we are not.
1: Andrew?
3: I mean, the only way I could see it falling over is if the stadium didn't get built. To my knowledge, that passed the parliament end of last year. That was probably the thing that was hanging over its head like the sword of Damocles for the past several years, but seems like that's going ahead. In terms of additive to the league, etc., of course they're going to be grumbling it from other clubs. They might get less of a slice of the pie. Does every decision have to be made through the lens of, is this economically the best thing for the game? The AFL is a tax-free organisation. At some point, you've got to make the moral decision. They did for once. I think Tassie will be additive to the lead, but no, unless the stadium falls over, I don't see why it wouldn't go ahead.
1: 936 ABC Hobart, ABC North Tas. Let's stay on the Tassie Devils theme. Kath McCann, very busy in North Hobart over the weekend as the Devils women ran out for the first time.
2: Yeah, it was amazing. And huge shout out to Georgia Walker, particularly our head coach, and to all the athletes, obviously, who made history on the weekend. It was a really special day. But also a big shout out to everyone who attended for the day. It was terrific. We had just short of 7,000 there, and obviously a double header, so a really big day of footy and hopefully a really big day of entertainment for everyone that was there, as well as broadcast, of course, as well. But it was a really good day. I think it'd be fair to say the girls there was a lot of emotion. There was a significant amount of emotion. It meant a lot to a lot of people and been waiting a very long time. And they're probably pretty nervous, particularly for the first 15 minutes. And that actually presented itself on the scoreboard. I think we would all agree. But I thought they fought back really well, and it was a good gritty performance. Great to see our four goal scorers, all Tasmanian girls. And that was, a bit of a fairy tale. But probably what was most special is the end of the game and just seeing the engagement that happened between these women athletes and the crowd, and particularly young girls and boys who, you know, saw the athletes for what they are in terms of inspiration. Also a big shout out, you know, I was lucky enough to be down there on the ground to see three mums with their children run through the banner. And, you know, if you want to see something that's wholesome and inspirational, you know, there it was right there in front of our eyes.
1: Mornings around Tasmania. Loving the text coming in this morning. Kath McCann, Andrew Cooling, our highlights for the weekend. Brendan says, Leon, the ski resorts in Victoria may be rather annoyed at how the Demons are going this year. I think the Demons are actually getting good crowds as well. So they're not just winning, but their fans are actually wanting to go and watch them play, because it's not a doer sort of let's kick it out of the wings into a stumbling forward line and watch it go back over our heads again style, which was their previous sort of style. They're really slaying it. My highlight, says Tim, was knowing Carlton only won because they had a Collingwood number one draft pick coaching them. You're welcome, Carlton, says Tim at Midway Point. Leon, can we have a flagged AFL section of your program so we know when to turn off, says Martin in Snug Mun. It's the biggest game in town. Stick with us. We'll get some soccer and hockey news for you in just a moment. We had an amazing City to Casino fun run that was on yesterday. Thousands of Tasmanians getting in that. Jan from Hobart says she finds comfort in ambulance noises in the city, but we barely have any in Hobart. She feels that the noise means somebody's coming to help. Thank you for that this morning on Mornings Around Tasmania.
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1: Let's go early this morning to Andrew Cooling with his little segment entitled Cooling It Down. He'll take an issue that needs just a little calming down. We'll do that next.
5: Andrew Cooling turns the fire hose of reality on the overhyped sports story of the week from ABC Radio Hobart and across Tasmania.
1: Andrew, what are we cooling down this week, please?
3: Criticism of Carlton sacking Michael Voss. There was a little bit too much of the, oh, here you go, Carlton again, sacking a coach as if it'll solve all their issues. Do Carlton have a lot of issues to fix? Absolutely. Was this one they absolutely had to do? Yeah, the only decision they got wrong with Michael Voss was not doing it last September. Yeah, they've gone through a lot of coaches, but I think just about all Carlton fans would agree, seen enough out of Michael Voss. He wasn't the answer. That domino had to fall. There are a lot of other things they have to get right, but I just saw a few too many just criticising him for offering yet another coach. This coach simply had to go, Leon. Call it down.
1: Interesting. The coaching changes at Carlton. Of course, now the race is on in earnest. Questions about whether Essendon will stick with their coach. If we don't jump now, maybe we won't get access to the best coaches, because Carlton will be doing their interviews as we speak. You're on Mornings Around Tasmania. Get in touch. Let's talk local stuff. Mayor Barwick signing up to play cricket. Dominic Baker, I believe, has been like permanently stationed on their footpath in a small Cricket Tasmania caravan and making sure she didn't go anywhere. She's a star in like five sports, I think. So Mayor Barwick looks like she's really going to make her way in the world of cricket.
2: Yeah, huge shout out to Mayor and her family. Amazing. I know where Cooling's going here. Look at him laughing.
3: Oh, Kath just begrudgingly just going, oh.
1: Oh, you had it plagued as your number one draft pick.
3: Let's be honest. Dom Baker was there. Someone from the Devils was probably on the next door neighbour's property. They're probably both just leaning over the fence, offering a gift basket every morning, trying to lure me. It seems cricket's won. I'm not surprised.
1: You said there were two caravans on her footpath?
3: Oh, 100%. She's the most talented young athlete in the state.
1: Really?
3: Yeah, she's incredible. She's an absolute phenomenon. But, basically, I can see why she's gone down that avenue. Cricket probably has the lure of an international level of competition that AFL doesn't, and probably more. You can make more money, but ultimately, from everything I've heard, she was going to pick the sport she enjoyed the most, and apparently that was cricket. But maybe she'll do an Ash Barty and just try her hand at another sport down the line and be professional in two codes. She's that good.
1: Kath McCann, running yesterday, it wasn't just the City to Casino. Where were you?
2: I was on the Great Ocean Road, Leon, running from Kennett River midway to Apollo Bay in what I would consider my first ever ultra half.
1: Ultra half? So it wasn't just 21.1K?
2: No, 23.75. So ultra half's a bit of a joke. It was just a half. But the marathon there, of course, is 44 kilometres. So it runs from Lawn to Apollo Bay. But it was purely spectacular, an amazing wind, like none. which you don't often get on the Great Ocean Road. But of course, it was the women's marathon was won by a Tasmanian. So certainly the half was.

0: wasn't won by me and my mate, Tasmanians, but we were good participants and competitors. But well done to Miriam. It was an amazing time, 257.10. And for those that have driven the Great Ocean Road, or some of you may have.
1: Twisty,
0: but also quite steep in both directions, up and down, and not an easy marathon course.
1: Hockey, what was going on the weekend, Andrew?
2: Big, big statement from the defending Premier's uni in the men's competition. Grand final rematch against Northwest Grads. Expecting a pretty close game. I think it was 4-5-2 in the Met in round one. 14-3 to University. A certain Oscar Sproul scoring four goals. But they just looked like they were going to score every time they went forward. It was extraordinary. One of the craziest results you've seen in many years. So huge statement from the defending Premier's in the men's. Diamondbacks had a win over Derwent. And you also had Canterbury getting over OHA. In the women's, no real surprises there. Northwest Grads over University, Diamondbacks over Derwent, and OHA just sneaking past Canterbury 1-0. So all the favourites getting up there. But yeah, the story was very much the uni men.
1: PGA Golf, there were Australians in the mix on what was a very tough, tricked up sort of course. It looked a bit, I don't know, it was like really amazing. Pin placements, razor fast greens, long rough. Who won?
2: Aaron Rye.
1: Now, double glover.
2: The double glove himself. one of the nice guys of world golf. A win for the nice guys. This was an absolute shock, but he's come from nowhere, really. It was a real surprise, but just shows that there are multiple ways to win in golf. He is probably about 60 yards shorter than Rory McIlroy off the tee. I think he ranks 140th in driving accuracy, distance, but ranks third in accuracy. And he just kept making fairways and shot 6-under in his final 9 holes today and stormed past what had been a really bunched leaderboard all tournament long.
1: 936, ABC Hobart, ABC North Taz. Loved a bit of pony talk earlier, pony club talk. In my gym this morning, this is from Alison. In my gym this morning, all the talk was about the City to Casino fun run in Hobart. Interviewer was overheard asking people at the end how they went and did they get a win instead of did they have fun. Pity if the focus shifts from participation and fun, says Alison. A former regular fun runner. Alison, maybe if it was a win in their own mind, like if I finished it, that might be my win. Or should the question have been different? On mornings, Kath McCann often brings young people working under her care into the studio this morning, and Lily Molyneux is here. Lily, good morning to you.
3: Good morning.
1: What are you doing as part of the Devils program?
3: I am currently a student with the Tasmanian Academy of Leadership and Sport. Yep.
1: What's your background in sport? What's your favourite sport? I suppose you should say local football.
3: My favourite sport is AFL, local football.
1: Are you still having a gallop, Lily?
3: Oh, no, I'm not. I don't play, but I've got a lot of family members who do. My brother does, and I'm always getting around the local footy, and yeah.
1: When it was announced, this Academy of Leadership in Sport, it came with a lot of fanfare. What does it actually involve? What do you do as part of it?
3: We have 2 days a week where we're studying, so we have the content delivered, and then all of the other days are open for placement. So we do a lot of stuff on game day. We do events. We do appearances like this on the radio. A lot of really fun stuff all to do with sport and events.
1: How many people have you got involved in it, Kath McCann?
0: We've got 90 students this year, 28 in the north in our Launceston campus. It's year one and the balance here in Hobart. And we couldn't be more proud of them all. I stand here alongside Lily. She didn't know she was coming on radio today. How incredible.
1: Oh, Lily, just making sure you're on your toes. Don't you with us this morning. Hey, Sam Kerr, Kath looks like... So I saw the news she's leaving Chelsea.
0: Yeah.
1: Where's she going to?
0: Well, that's been interesting, hasn't it? They've announced the farewell. She obviously had the final game. I don't know if you've seen the goal or if any of your listeners, surely they have, but it was extraordinary for Sam to level the highest ever equal goal scorer for Chelsea. But I think the jungle drums are saying that she's heading off to the States. We haven't heard that yet,
1: ooh,
0: but let's wait and see.
1: So they've got a huge, they've got major league, MLS, Major League Soccer. They've got people like Messi playing there in their dotage. They've got a huge women's university soccer program. So what, she might be playing in one of the pro leagues there?
0: I think that's what's rumoured. She's also married an American. I think she spends a bit of time there. So, wait and see. They've done a really interesting and I think quite a great job in separating the message. It was a really nice celebration of her at Chelsea and that was quite beautiful. And we know that doesn't always happen when our athletes finish up. So big credit. She's obviously been a very, very valued part of their club and the fans love her. Why wouldn't they? I mean, she's extraordinary. So it's been finished really neatly and I think we could probably expect an announcement to follow.
1: Kevin from Northwest Tasmania has been in touch. His weekend highlight, the 5 Australian women in the top 10 places in the 1500 metres in the major athletics comp that was on in China on the weekend. Thank you for that. Someone else is angry at ex-Premier Daniel Andrews now getting his $124,000 bronze statue. Thank you for that, the Swanee. Jeez, I tell you what, when I'm watching the news with my dad and Dan Andrews comes on, there's food goes everywhere. Thank you for that this morning on Mornings Around Tasmania. You can join us too. Just Andrew, very briefly before we get off to news with Ellie Ward, the Lacazette Jet Cup on the weekend. Andy Gore was on the sidelines with his son and said it was willing in the rain in the south of the state.
2: Yeah, one of the great cup games yesterday between South Hobart and Kingborough Lions, as dramatic a semi-final as I can remember. It was a 2-0 lead to the Kingborough Lions. They looked to be cruising. South pulled one back and then in the 99th minute scored an equaliser to send it into extra time. The post was hit. Nick O'Connell, the former South Hobart keeper, made an incredible save against his former side to keep the Lions level. And then he was the hero in the shootout, and the Kingborough Lions upsetting South Hobart to advance to the final, where they will play Devonport looking for yet another cup. So great weekend of semis.
1: Hey to all of you. Thanks for coming in this morning. Kath, lovely to see you.
0: And you, Leon.
1: Andrew Cooling, lovely to see you.
2: Always a pleasure.
1: And Lily Molyneux. Enjoy the rest of
3: Thank
1: your
3: you
1: campaign.
3: Thank
1: as
3: you.
1: As part of the leadership program. To all of you, let's get off to news headlines. Ellie Ward's in charge of the newsroom this morning. Ellie, good morning again.
4: Good morning, Leon. Tasmania's Anglican Church says it's expecting to have to pay up to $80 million over the next 15 years to victim survivors of child sexual abuse, up from the original estimate of $10 million in 2018. The diocese has previously sold church properties to fund its redress commitments. Bishop Richard Condy says the church's redress working group is meeting to consider new options to find the additional funds needed. One Nation's popularity has surged in EMRS's latest Tasmanian State Voting Intentions poll to become the third most popular party. The survey of 1,000 voters has support for One Nation at 19%. Support for the Liberals has dropped to 25%, its lowest in 25 years, and those backing Labor increased slightly to 24%. Australia's being urged to start extracting helium as the US and Israeli war on Iran cuts global supplies by about a third. Helium is essential for high-tech manufacturing of things like MRI machines, microchips and semiconductors. And crowds of raucous, flag-waving fans in Bulgaria have welcomed home the country's first ever winner of the Eurovision Song Contest, Dara, who won the competition by a huge margin, took to a pop-up stage at Sofia Airport to sing her winning hit, Bungaranga. More news at 11.
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1: Well, we had the federal budget last week. That shook the markets, particularly the finance segment. I wonder if state budget week is going to shift the nature of the markets federally. Do you think so? The ASX rocked by Tasmanian budget. Maybe the impacts will be more local than that. Let's find out. Bede Donnelly's here with Bell Potter to talk finance.
8: Now it's time to pump up the sporting action with Kat McCann and the McCann-Do Sporting Attitude.
1: Oh, geez, that doesn't sound like the finance segment at all. Let's just say it's markets and finance. Bede Donnelly's here to join us and talk about markets this morning. Sorry, Bede, you didn't get the full fanfare. I muffed it. What are the markets doing, Bede?
9: That's all right. Well, it's a bit of a negative start to the week, Leon. Dow Jones closed down 537 points to 49,526 points. As the war in Iran's continuing to roll on, and that's sort of a negative to inflation, and oil remains an issue as well, Leon. UK and European markets were sold off a little bit more than that, with the German DAX giving up over 2%. Our market, we opened down 55 points. We've drifted lower, down nearly 1%, 84 points to 8,546 points. It's really the mining sector causing most of the negative sentiment this morning, with the gold producers and the iron ore producers starting in the red and have stayed there. BHP down 2.5%, $1.48 to $58.98. Evolution Mining in the gold sector down 4.6% or 58 cents to $11.92. Stocks specifically, there's a weaker outlook from Elders and a negative trading update from Brambles, and that's the Bramble shares down 15.5% to $18.66. And Elders shares also weaker this morning, down 20% or $1.48 to $5.71. ProMedicus, they had a contract win. Their shares are up about 5% this morning, up to $128.73.
1: Gold and the Aussie dollar, Bede, where are they at right now, yes, please?
9: One Aussie dollar, 71.5 US cents, and gold trading above 4,500 US dollars, $4,541.80 US an ounce.
1: Bede, catch you tomorrow. Thank you for that. Bede Donnelly, Bell Potter, talking finance this morning. 936 ABC Hobart, ABC North Taz, Leon with you. We're going to talk about your towels, you know, the one you used to dry yourself off if you had a shower this morning or last night. Based on what happens when you look at towels under a microscope, how often should you actually throw them in the wash? That's what we're discussing up next on Mornings. If you've got a view, I'd love to hear from you.

0: Yeah, the B-52s in the Love Shack. 936 ABC Hobart, ABC Northern Tasmania. Leon with you this morning. And it's great to have your company. At what point, have you ever thrown out a bath towel? I don't know, I just use them until they disintegrate. Or they move into a different part of the rotation maybe. Ultimately, they go into like emergency only, then they might disappear into the caravan for when you're at the beach and treating them a little more roughly. Then, yeah, okay, maybe then they go in the boat and sit under the front deck in case you need to fix something on the engine, soak up fuel, or go for an emergency swim. Maybe, like, at what point should you give up your towels? Let's talk about it this morning. Dr. Rebecca Van Amber is a senior lecturer in fashion and textiles at RMIT University. I don't know, when should you give up? The thought of like you never throw out old bath towels, do you? Like, what happens at your place? Get in touch, let me know, 0438 922 936. Dr. Rebecca Van Amber, good morning to you.
1: Good morning, thank you so much for having me.
0: I don't feel like we ever throw out bath towels. They just move on to different purposes that might not be in the roster for drying off after a shower.
1: Absolutely, and I completely agree. I do like to advocate that we keep textile waste out of the bin and out of landfill. There's lots of different things you can do with a bath towel other than throw it away.
0: Is this new research? How have we got onto this, Rebecca?
1: That's a great question. I'm not sure if it's new research. It's not really new research, but it's more, I don't know, I think people are more conscious about their consumption, and especially these everyday household items that maybe we don't think about. I think more people are sort of questioning, what should we be doing with them at the end of their useful lives?
0: Look, our audience is vast and will understand how in their own minds the life cycle of a towel should operate. My guest this morning is Dr. Rebecca Van Amber, a senior lecturer in fashion and textiles at RMIT. I want to know at your place, how long does a bath towel last roughly? And what happens to it? Like, because they never like get tossed. They just evolve. Like, what is the life cycle? Mine is, I think at our place, it's towel, towel, towel. You'd get a good 4, 5, 6, 7 years out of a bath towel. But then you move to the caravan and potentially you move to the boat and then you could go into the rag bin, I suppose, in the garage. But that could be after 20 years. What's the life cycle of your towels, Rebecca?
1: I would say probably in terms of using them as a bath towel, I would say the same as you, probably somewhere between 5 and 7 years. But I think that's a really good, a good use. You're using it as long as possible and eventually it does end up in the rag bag. Another great option is also, I'm an animal lover, so there's a lot of animal charities that are looking for things like old bath towels. Sometimes ours go, they get donated to an animal charity that they use them to help, look after their

0: amazing, but geez, they're a bit of a challenge to use to dry you off.
1: Absolutely. I try and stick to the ones that are natural fiber, so generally 100% cotton if possible.
0: How does the life cycle work, please, at your place? Okay, Joe's been in touch. Buckle up for this, Rebecca. Rebecca is, by the way, a doctor in fashion and textiles, so she's equipped to handle this sort of news. Leon, in Her Then Majesty's Navy, four of us below decks shared a towel. Top to toes, back to front, turned once and wait for it. Washed once a fortnight, whether it needed it or not, says Joe this morning via text. Wow, four of you in the use the same towel for 2 weeks, Joe. Thank you for that this morning. Wow, Rebecca, that's probably pushing a towel to its limits.
1: I would say it would absolutely need to be laundered after 2 weeks after that sort of use.
0: Shared across four people, running between four different sets of toes before the boots went back on Joe. I find that amazing. Towels, how are towels coming along, Rebecca? As towels made it to fashion status, I feel like they've rarely had their moment beyond the very, very domestic.
1: Well, I kind of think I think that homewares sort of have made it a little bit of a fashion statement. I don't know if you've ever looked at towels, but you can get them in pretty much any possible color that you would want. So I think it's one of those things where people may decide to sort of change the color scheme of their house or their bathroom or something, and might be replacing them before they actually have completely worn out, just as a sort of they want to change the color and they prefer a different look.
0: And so towels can help do that in the like in the makeup of your bathroom.
1: Oh, absolutely. I mean, in terms of if you want a fresh look in your bathroom, buying towels is much cheaper than renovating a bathroom, as I can tell you as someone who's currently renovating a bathroom. So it's much cheaper to go and buy some new towels, but certainly you don't want to throw those old towels away. Like there's so many uses. They make great rags. Animal charities are always looking for them. If they're really, really good condition, you may be able to donate them to certain charities, but do check with your charity first to make sure that they would accept them. And of course, they would need to be very freshly laundered and clean.

0: says Rosa this morning via text. And C says via text, a good quality towel will last forever, says a listener. Who's got the oldest towel? This is an Andy Gall type story. Who has the oldest towel in Tasmania? My nan, says a listener, gave me my first Sheridan in the 80s. Call it sentimental, but I still use it as a hand towel, says Deb. 0438 922 936. Have you got a towel from decades past? And what's the life cycle for a towel at your place? Dr. Rebecca Van Amber is my guest this morning, senior lecturer in fashion and textiles at RMIT. Rebecca, what else do you work on in the world of fashion?
1: I feel like I'm a champion of the mundane object. So I actually did my PhD on socks.
0: Go you. Tell me about that. when you say socks, what sort of socks?
1: I was really interested to see if we could kind of measure differences between socks that were made of different types of fabrics.
0: In terms of the performance of your foot and what your foot felt like and sweatiness levels, maybe foot odor, that sort of thing? Or were there more comfort-based questions? What were you thinking about?
1: I was really looking at, you're absolutely right, sort of sweatiness. So, you know, how hot does it make your foot? How well does it absorb moisture? Mm-hmm. And how likely is it to give you a blister?
0: Yeah. Rebecca, do you meet a lot of people who think they're incredibly fashionable and have a sense of savoir-faire and style, but it turns out actually don't at all?
1: Well, this is the thing. I think fashion is very personal. Like, it's a very kind of personal decision. Mm. So if you think you're very fashionable then and you enjoy what you wear, then by all means, just own it.
0: Mm. Okay. I'm concerned now, and my self-awareness grows slowly. I'm just concerned that I might think that I have an incredible sense of fashion, but it could actually turn out that I don't have one at all. I'm just flagging that as a possibility. I'm still not convinced yet.

0: No, I would definitely wear them to Bunnings.
1: Okay.
0: Yeah, but probably no to a cafe.
1: Okay. That's good to know this morning. I'm
0: This is
1: also,
0: the line.
1: you know, tradies boots with the zip on the side, the sort of camely coloured ones that have quite high tops and are as heavy as anything, steel capped. I'm starting to wear them as fashion, and I have no trade qualifications whatsoever. But I'm starting to wear them because I don't know why, but it's happening. And I'm wearing them with tracksuit pants, Rebecca. I don't know if I feel like I need to make, you need to see a photo of that, but I'm not sure. Tony Briscoe, our Country Hour reporter, is shaking his head. And Sally asked via text this morning, Rebecca, can you please ask your guest, Leon, how often we should wash our towels and how to keep them fluffy? Sally, I don't know if Dr. Rebecca Van Amber has studied this or it's part of her remit, but if you have an answer, Rebecca, to towel treatment, I'd love to hear it this morning.
0: Absolutely. So I can definitely weigh in on that. I think, obviously, I sort of think once a week is a really good, at least once a week to wash your towels. I think the once every fortnight that we heard about earlier is a little bit scary. And certainly, I know there's kind of a split preference about whether people like a crunchy towel or whether people like a soft towel. And so if you really prefer a soft, fluffy towel, the best way to achieve that is to put it in the dryer, unfortunately. So obviously that uses more energy, but definitely if you want that soft, fluffy towel, put it in the dryer. A lot of people may be tempted to use fabric softener, which in theory sounds like it will make your towel soft and fluffy, but unfortunately it can actually create, it can kind of put like a film or coating on your towel and make it get stinkier and make it break down more quickly.
1: And it won't dry as well because it won't be as absorbent.
0: Yeah, it's kind of like, exactly. So as much as we think, yep, I want a soft towel, I'm going to use fabric softener, I actually avoid fabric softener myself.
1: Hey, it's been lovely to talk to you, Rebecca. Thanks for lending your expertise as a senior lecturer in fashion and textiles at RMIT.
0: Thanks so much for having me.
1: Nice to chat this morning. 1-300-222-936. Tony Briscoe's about to join us. Joe's in Parada. G'day, Joe.
2: Hi, Leon. I was just calling about the towel that I still have.
1: How long have you had this towel for, Joe?
2: Well, we got it for Christmas in the 1960s. My sister and I each received a towel.
1: Joe, since the 1960s?
2: Yes.
1: And is it still in your towel rotation?
2: Not in the towel rotation, actively in the bathroom. It's a beach towel, so it was never actually a bathroom towel. But it's currently at this stage of the piece so perished that if I did anything violent with it, it would die. And so I've got it suspended on an aerator in the shed for drying fleece when I'm spinning.
1: Oh, so you'll have it sitting over the top of your...
2: Of the air. And then I can put individual staples of wool on it after I've washed them.
1: Oh.
2: So they can dry out. So
1: I feel like you trust this towel enormously, Joe.
2: Absolutely, yeah.
1: Joe, in your will, and I don't want to get too invasive, but in your will, have you bequeathed this towel to anybody by name?
2: No, but I expect my sister will be clearing up the house and she'll recognise it.
1: Joe, it's lovely to talk to you this morning in Parada. Thanks for the chat. Okay. Tony Briscoe is part of the Country Hour team. Tony, good morning to you.
3: I just thought you were going to ask Joe if she was wearing tradie boots there.
1: Oh, no.
3: He didn't do it.
1: I love the fact that Joe's using that towel now that she received in the 60s to hang her wool over when she spun it.
3: Yeah, but I'm wondering if she'd bequeath it to the sheep. What would they do with it?
1: What would they do with it? Like the sheep detective on in cinemas now.
3: Yeah.
1: Tony Briscoe's about to preview the Country Hour. Mark's in Hobart. G'day, Mark.
4: G'day. I probably should have used another name.
1: Mark, would you like? Hey, it is too late, but you want to use another name? Simon's in Bishano. Simon, good morning.
4: Good morning, you two.
1: Thank you.
3: There's no other Marks in Hobart, Mark.
1: Yeah, no, you'll be right. Nobody, it's Tasmania. Nobody will recognise you. Mark, what's your story?
4: What about using a chamois before you use a towel? You're getting rid of most of the water.
1: Yeah, chamois yourself off.
3: Yeah.
4: And then you got a nice fluffy towel just to buffer yourself dry, you know. And it's a great travelling towel as well, the chamois. Lightweight.
1: Mm.
4: You rock into some hotels and they've sort of got no towel, so you got to,
1: nice one. Yourself. So you think maybe just take a chamois and chamois yourself off and then apply.

0: are your high quality towels, and they'll last for 1,000 years. Good on you, Mark. Thank you for that this morning.
1: Yeah, Simon.
0: Simon, Mark, John, David.
1: I'm getting Facebook ads for a certain type of new towel that you wipe your car with that is supposed to be the best thing since sliced bread.
0: Really? It sounds like the sort of product I'd see in an infomercial.
1: Yeah, one of those.
0: Oh, yeah.
1: Do you wear wool socks?
0: I don't know. I wear cheap socks.
1: Do you know the problem with wool socks, right? And they're really great. I wear them.
0: Mm.
1: But you put them in the dryer.
0: Oh.
1: And you can never find them.
0: Well, and they'll come back one-third normal size.
1: Well, no, they adhere themselves to other pieces of clothing. And you put that other piece of clothing away, you never know where the hell that sock is.
0: Because it's attached to it.
1: Because it's attached to it.
0: Oh, unbilled, by the way. Oh, boys, we had a beach towel with our initials on them back in the 60s.
1: Oh, yeah, everyone did that.
0: Fabric Softer seems to make towels semi-hydrophobic, so it doesn't soak up the moisture as well, says a listener. And another listener says, I wash towels in warm water with wool wash, keeps them soft and fluffy. That's from Jude in Launceston. Another listener says, add vinegar in with softener.
1: I got a towel that's about 20 years old with Tony B on it from a previous radio station. Yeah, we still use it.
0: Love it.
1: It's still okay, I think.
0: But yeah, the life cycle, eventually they fade out.
1: Yeah, well, it's coloured blue, so you can't see anything.
0: Look, in our house, it's just an all-in on the towels. No one has their own towels, so it's people sharing at all times, just grabbing whatever is on the top of the towel rack.
1: Exactly.
0: And off you go for a week, and then my wife sorts it out.
1: Better tell you what's on the country out today, Lane.
0: You had, Tony. What's coming up?
1: Searches on for more organic dairy farmers in the state as a mainland organic milk processor ramps up production. They're offering 3-year contracts, and they reckon that the price is pretty good. So
0: beating out Saputo and whoever the other mob are.
1: Yeah, so we'll talk about that. Latest pepperberry harvest at a northern Tasmanian farm underway with some good results. You into pepperberries?
0: No.
1: No, okay. No. We won't talk about
0: that.
1: I've
0: been on a pepperberry farm.
1: Yeah.
0: That Nick Crawford was working with as a business up in the northeast.
1: Okay,
0: a while ago.
1: Might be the one. And farmers are rethinking succession plans after the federal government's budget changes. Oh,
0: Farmers and Family Trust is a significant vehicle for farmers.
1: No one knows what's going on.
0: And so 30% tax.
1: Yeah, they're kind of thinking, we've got to get more advice now, and we don't know what's happening. Mm. So, we'll look into that as well. And what's in the rain gauge? 17 mil here at the ABC studios in Hobart.
0: Really?
1: Yeah, for over the weekend.
0: So a lot of that might have fallen last night, but I was out near the airport yesterday afternoon and not a drop.
1: Yeah. So let us know what's in your gauge, wherever you are.
0: Tony wants to know, if you've emptied the gauge, tell him what's in it. He'll be with you after midday. The Country Hour team to join you then. I'll catch you tomorrow.
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6: Good morning, Airlie Ward with ABC News. The Bishop of Tasmania says everything is on the table to pay up to $80 million over the next 15 years to victim survivors of child sexual abuse. Clancy Barland has more.
7: The Tasmanian Anglican Church's original estimate in 2018 was $10 million. The updated figure is due to the increase in victim survivors coming forward and the increase in the average civil settlement claim. To meet the demand, the church has sold properties across the state and cut services for chaplaincy in prisons, local parish ministry and ministry to young people. Bishop of Tasmania Richard Condy says more far-reaching options will now need to be considered to meet the liability payout. He says the Tasmanian Anglican Church does not yet know how severely its operations will be affected.
6: One Nation's popularity has surged. In EMRS's latest Tasmanian State Voting Intentions poll, to become the third most popular party. State political reporter Josh Duggan has more.
8: 19% of respondents nominated One Nation in polling firm EMRS's latest opinion poll of 1,000 voters. Most of that chunk flowed from the Liberals, who have dropped to 25%, just ahead of Labor on 24%. It's the first time the two major parties have combined for a vote below 50%, and it's the Liberals' lowest vote in a quarter of a century. Jeremy Rockliffe remains preferred Premier with 44% compared to Labor leader Josh Willey's 25%. Mr. Rockliffe was also the preferred choice for more than half of One Nation voters.
6: The Federal Treasurer is defending plans to tax discretionary trusts, insisting some people are currently using the system to avoid paying their fair share of tax. From July 2028, the government is planning to introduce a 30% minimum tax on discretionary trusts. There will be exemptions for deceased estates and existing discretionary testamentary trusts. Jim Chalmers says for other trusts, change is needed.
9: In other instances where they're being used by often people who have the most money to avoid their obligations in tax. And so we're taking these sensible, common sense changes.
6: Epidemiologists say the Ebola outbreak in Africa took the whole world by surprise. The World Health Organization has declared the outbreak in the Democratic Republic of Congo and Uganda a public health emergency of international concern. Hundreds have been infected and around 80 people died so far. Professor Raina McIntyre is the head of the biosecurity program in the Kirby Institute at the University of New South Wales. She says it spreads easily through close contact.
10: Ebola is a very serious infection. It seems to be killing about 30% of people who've got infected so far. There's probably more than 300 cases. To grow to be 200 to 300 cases, it's got to have been going on for a while. So it took the whole world by surprise.
6: A Tasmanian fertility specialist says $2,000 government rebates for Tasmanians undertaking IVF treatments is a positive step. The government says this week's budget will include $5 million over 2 years for eligible treatments. Fertility Tasmania's Dr. Stephen Bradford says one round of treatments can cost upwards of $4,000. He says IVF is reasonably supported by Medicare, but people are still thousands of dollars out of pocket.
11: It really helps a whole bunch of people that were not considering doing IVF because of the costs. And there'd be quite a bit. It would be interesting to see how many people come forward that have thought about it and walked away from it.
6: A Tasmanian environment group says the illegal cutting of trees, known as woodhooking, is having a big impact on the state's natural areas. Landcare Tasmania has 300 volunteer groups across the state which care for and restore natural environments. Landcare Chair Bill Harvey told 936 ABC Hobart, woodhooking is evident across the state.
12: It's a big issue and it's disheartening for people who work on land all the time trying to restore and repair. To have people come in and trespass and, you know, destroy that land.
6: The Richmond Football Club's confident it will be able to name a full squad of 26 players ahead of the Dreamtime at the G AFL game against Essendon on Friday night, despite the club dealing with a significant amount of injuries. The Tigers currently have 18 players on their injury list, with defender Campbell Gray's availability still unknown following a tweaked hamstring and the loss to St Kilda yesterday. Briefly to the weather, isolated light showers mainly about the east. And that's the latest now from ABC News.
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23: When Louise Phillip was 15 years old, she managed to convince her parents to let her drop out of school and become an actress. She'd just scored her first proper telly job, a regular gig on one of Australia's favourite series in the 1970s, Bell Bird. So Louise's life was going just as she had dreamt it would. But then on Boxing Day that year, in a car full of family and friends driving home from Sydney to Melbourne, there was a terrible accident. 2 months into her rehab, Louise was told that she had zero chance of returning to TV, that her career was over before it really began. But just as Louise didn't listen to her parents when they wanted her to finish school, she didn't listen to the TV producers who told her she was now just a charity case. With the support of colleagues, Louise fought her way back and stayed on TV for many years, until she did something else that people told her was impossible. She became a mum. Hi, Louise.
24: Oh, you're making me cry.
0: Oh, dear, yes, that was very special, becoming a mum.
1: Well, let's start with you as a kid before we get to your own kids. How did you first get into acting as a little girl in Melbourne?
0: I think I was acting my whole life, actually, because mum and dad used to have dinner parties and I would sneak out of my bed, high heels, any kind of costume I could find, and I would apparently entertain all the guests. I'm sure they were terribly entertained as well for as long as they would tolerate me before my mother would say, come on, back to bed, you. But I think I probably started that at about two. And then I got to school and very first play I was in was Peter Rabbit Easter play. And I think I was Flopsy or Mopsy, one of those.
1: One of the classic roles.
0: Exactly, exactly. And I was perfect. I didn't have any lines, but I was a terrific extra. And I just went on every chance I got. I would audition for the school plays and I would do whatever I could.
1: And what was it about for you, do you think, back then? Was it the attention? Was that the main draw card?
0: I think it was two things. Firstly, I loved fantasy. I was always dressing up. I think I just lived in this very, very theatrical world myself. I was a big show-off. I loved showing off. I loved, you know, one of those kids who loves to cartwheel a lot and, you know, da-da, look at me. So I think there was definitely that kind of attention, but it was also that wellspring inside me that was just bubbling up all the time.
1: Where do you come in the line of kids in your family?
0: Yeah, well, that's the other thing I was going to touch on because I do have five siblings and I was smack bang in the middle. I was the fourth child.
1: Far be it from me to make any psychological reflection on that.
0: It's funny because particularly my four sisters, we all like to talk about all those psychological things, how different we are. Was there a lost child? And everybody says, you were never lost, Louise. You were never lost.
1: You wouldn't let yourself be lost. You'd be cartwheeling past in high heels.
0: That's it. That's it.
1: What role did your mum play when you were little? How did she help out when you were taking on those roles, say, in community theatre or school plays?
0: She was there absolutely 100% for me. I would be on stage and I'd be singing or I'd be speaking my lines and I could see Mum in the first or second row and she'd be mouthing the words. She was a very quiet woman. She was reserved in her own space. But I think she just gave all of us kids everything that we needed and she never judged us or held us back. It would have been very easy to try to hold me back, and she never did.
1: When did you first get the idea that this might be something you could make a go of professionally?
0: Somebody else got that idea. So I was appearing in HMS Pinafore in my second year of high school. So I was 14. And somebody saw me there. He was in the audience and he went up and found my parents after the show and he said, your daughter really has something. You need to do something with her. I've got some contacts. She should be going to St. Martin's Theatre, which was in South Yarra, to learn her craft. And I know somebody at the conservatorium. I'd really like her to apply for a scholarship and see how she goes there because she's got a beautiful singing voice. So he organised all of that and I ended up at St. Martin's Theatre being really supported by my teacher who said, we need to get you an agent. I'll introduce you to my agent. So off we went and I met Val Mills, who was my agent forever until I retired. And I did start at the conservatorium. I did get a scholarship and I sang under a woman called Miss Kruger, who had very large fingers. That's what I remember about her.
1: I don't know what noun you were going to use after that.
0: but she would bang that high B flat, and I would have to repeatedly go with her tappings. But yeah.
1: So what did your mum was supportive, but what did your dad think at this point about your aspirations?

0: aspirations for a life as an actress and
1: well,
0: singer?
1: Well, he's a fun guy. He's always been a fun guy. He's always been, he was always the one who played with us every night. He'd get home from work. If it was still light, we'd be out kicking the footy or we'd be throwing a ball or whatever. But I think as I got a little older and he could see that I was starting to get serious about what I wanted to do, I think he started to get scared. And his view was, just stay at school. We've got to secure your future, all the rest of it. So he was much more reserved about supporting my desires to be an actress. And I think that that was also emphasized by the fact that my grandparents live with us and they definitely disapproved of me. I was not one of those children who would just sit there and speak when I was spoken to. They found me very precocious. So they were Dad's parents, and I think he sort of had to straddle that line a bit.
0: So what was happening with you in school by the time you were 14, 15?
1: Well, I was probably making a nuisance of myself, I think, mostly making a nuisance of myself. And when my dad, when I said I wanted to leave school, my parents went and spoke to my principal, Mr. Perry. And Mr. Perry said, well, I don't think we can really teach Louise anything here now. I think we need to let her go. He said, but I'll be very interested to see where she is in 10 years' time.
0: Your dad didn't let that rest, though. That wasn't the end of his efforts to keep you in formal education. Where did he enrol you next?
1: He enrolled me in a college, a women's college called Bradshaw's Business College for Women, and it was in the city. He enrolled me there, and the first day I went, there was typing and an introduction to shorthand. So anyway, at the end of the first term, Dad was very shocked to get a phone call from the principal of the college asking when I was intending to start.
0: What have you been
1: doing? So I would get on the bus at 7 o'clock in the morning and I'd go into town and I'd just wander around town and then get on the 4 o'clock bus home. And Mum and Dad would say, oh, how was your day? Oh, good, good, good.
0: Did you think you were just never going to get caught doing this, Louise?
1: Yeah, I did. But I would sit in the park and eat sandwiches and I'd go to the city square. I did all kinds of things.
0: Were you getting any TV gigs by this stage?
1: Not at that stage, but very early after I'd signed with Active Casting Agency, I got a call up to do Division 4 and I was playing a rape victim in Division 4 and then did a Matlock Police, and somewhere around the end of October I was asked to audition for Belle Bird.
0: What was Belle Bird and why was it such a big deal in the 1970s?
1: It was huge, but not so much in the city. It was very big in the country. First of all, for most of Australia, outside of the capital cities, there was only one station and that was the ABC.
0: Those were the days. Everyone had to love us then.
1: Everybody had to love you, for sure. Belle Bird was an ABC series. And so the first thing was that my grandparents suddenly loved me because Belle Bird was their favourite show, and it came on at 20 to 7 every night of the week. And it went for, I think, 16 years. It ran forever. And it had the cream of the acting crop. It was really special. When I landed the role of Christine Jackson, I can remember my agent saying was, you have made it because you are with the ABC, which was very prestigious, and you are in the longest running series in Australia. And that was pretty mind blowing. It was my third job.
0: And where was Belle Bird filmed?
1: It was filmed at the ABC studios and at Sunbury when we went, when we went on OBS.

0: B. That's outside broadcasting. We're at Sunbury.
1: And what was the set like? What do you remember about those early days of being on the set?
0: Look, it was very typical of any channel that you might go to. In those days, everything was pretty simple. It was not like the sophistication and the razzle-dazzle that you get now. It was very much a family environment as well. The cast had been working together for so long. It was just one big family. It was very beautiful.
1: Actress Louise Phillip is my guest on Conversations today. Tell me about Boxing Day that year. What happened?
0: We were heading back to Melbourne from Sydney because we'd been with my grandparents for Christmas, and I wanted to get back. Even though Bellbird was on a break, I just felt I needed, it had been a big rush. It had been a lot going on in my life and in that couple of months prior to Christmas. And I just felt that, yeah, I needed to be back in Melbourne. My sister and brother needed to go back to work, all that sort of thing. So we were travelling back. Dad was driving. There was Christine, my sister's friend from Queensland. There was my brother, Malcolm, and my sister, Pam. And we were about 10 miles north of Gundagai. And Christine said, "Hey, Lou, it's my turn in the front seat," because I'd been cheeky and we were supposed to change at Yas, but no.
1: You didn't point that out.
0: I didn't want to do that, so I snuck in. And she suddenly woke up to the fact that we hadn't changed. So while Dad was still driving, we swapped over. She went into the front seat. 3 miles south of Gundagai, we had a head-on. Christine was in the front seat. She got a cut on her head and had 10 stitches and was released from hospital. I, on the other hand, was sitting in the middle of the back seat where she would have been. I had a lap sash, but the force of the impact threw me back and forward and back again, and I broke 7 vertebrae and severed my spinal cord.
1: Were you knocked out?
0: Originally, yes, but I woke up.
1: And what do you remember about coming to in the car?
0: The first thing I remember is opening my eyes and seeing the car radio about 18 inches from my face. And it was just shock, I think. Shock is a fabulous thing.
1: Were you in pain?
0: Not at that point, not when I first woke up, no. The pain really came when there was a lot of people around the car when I woke up. So it was some, you know, a few minutes after the accident. And somebody called out, "I think we've got a fire in this car." It looked like smoke, or it was actually turned out to be steam. But somebody called out and I immediately panicked. My brother jumped out of the car and I went to get out of the car. And the pain in my back was indescribable. And I looked down and my legs didn't move. I went, "Move, legs, move," because I was in panic. Like I thought there was going to be an explosion. And I went, "Move, legs, move." And I couldn't move them. And then I realized, I put it all together and I realized that I'd broken my back and that I was paralyzed. And I had to hold, it took 45 minutes for the ambulance to get there, and I had to hold myself up on my hands because any weight sitting down was so excruciating. And anyway, when the ambulance arrived, the ambos came and they said, "Can you give us an idea of your injuries?" And I said, "Oh, look, I think I've broken some ribs and my legs are smashed up because there was a lot of blood." And I said, "But I've broken my back. I'm a paraplegic." So I actually told them, and he called out, "We've got a spinal case here." And then I passed out in the ambulance. And when I finally really came

0: too. It was a couple of days after the accident, and I didn't know that they'd done an operation on me. And I kind of woke up, and the doctor came in and sat beside me and said, "I've got some difficult news for you, but there's nothing I can do about it. But you have broken your spine and you're going to be a paraplegic. You'll be in a wheelchair for the rest of your life." And I said, "I know." and then he said, because of the internal injuries, he said, "Oh, it's unlikely that you will have children."
1: That's so much for a 15-year-old to take in, both of those facts.
0: Mm. It was a lot. But we had the best fun.
1: What? What do you mean?
0: I know that sounds ridiculous, but we had a mad charge sister in ICU. Sister McMillan, her name was, and she was absolutely fantastic. And they really, and the orderlies that used to come in and turn me, because I had internal injuries, I was extremely swollen. And they said, "Oh, you're having triplets, Louise, and they're elephants." And they brought in this hanging thing of three baby elephants and hung it on my over the top of my bed. But we laughed a lot. And when I left,
1: who was the we? Who were you there laughing?
0: I was
1: with?
0: There with my sister. So yeah, she was sitting on the right of me. She had multiple injuries, and she had to have operations and things like that. My dad was really badly injured. He broke or smashed both his kneecaps, but he broke all the bones in his face and lost an eye, and he needed to have a complete facial reconstruction. Joe, who was in the other car, he was the same. He had virtually identical injuries, but he did lose his partner, Sylvia. She was killed.
1: Was that part of what gave you the energy, the space to laugh, was the fact that you were that close to losing your life? Was that something you were conscious 100%.
0: Of? 100%. The first thing is, how lucky are we? How lucky are we? There was a young lad who came in. His name was Dragon. I still remember his name because it was so unusual. But he'd come in. He'd been in a car accident, motorbike, I think, and he died. And he was in the bed next to me. And you can't help but think Sylvia was killed. This chap next to me, Dragon, he's died. Look at us. We're alive. And we don't have brain injuries. We're going to be okay. We're going to be okay. So, yeah.
1: Your job then was to get as strong as you could, to get as mobile as you could. What sort of patient were you in rehab, Louise?
0: No, I was a pretty bad patient, typically. The rule thing was very annoying, and I managed to really get on the wrong side of the charge sister. She was very typical of that era. I'm the boss and you do as I say. But I never followed instructions well. She and I didn't get on very well. And one of the things that she wrote in my folder, in my records, was that I was having difficulty adjusting to my disability. And they sent a psychologist to see me, and I refused to see her.
1: Why didn't you want to see her back then?
0: Just because it was wrong. It wasn't about not accepting my disability. I accepted it right from the get-go for a number of reasons. The first being that I was the first one to know. Nobody had to tell me anything. Secondly, I was grateful to be alive. Thirdly, I had a father who was driving the car and already deep, deep, deeply in a realm of guilt and pain and suffering. So I didn't want him to feel that he had to be in that space because of my injuries.

0: And finally, I was 15 years old and I had a whole life to live.
1: What about the sort of randomness of it, which I guess is a factor, of course, for many accidents, but the way that you, you know, just 10 minutes before, it swapped seats
0: exactly.
1: from the front to the back. So it could have been you walking away with
0: exactly.
1: few stitches.
0: Exactly. This is my destiny. This is absolutely where I had to be. And I never asked myself why. Never, not once. Said, why me, why me? No, no. It was meant to be me. All the time. And I thank the lucky stars that it was, because if Dad had injured a child that was not his, it would have been far worse. At least this was in the family. It could be dealt with within the family. Yeah.
1: How was the rest of your family doing with the fact that you were no longer able to walk, especially your mum, who hadn't been in the car that day?
0: Well, firstly, the first reaction from everybody in the family was, thank God it was you, Lou, because
1: Why?
0: You're the one that would have coped. You're the one that had the personality. This is me. and so everybody felt it was, if it was going to be anybody, thank God it was me.
1: And that made sense to you
0: total
1: as well?
0: Total sense. But my mom, again, she came every day to the hospital and she cooked my dinner for me and she never missed, not once. My sisters would come in. I was so lucky. I have been absolutely blessed because my family is very close. It's a large, happy family and everybody just pulled together. But my mum, after the accident, she acquired a stutter for some time. And it was really funny because about 5 years after the accident, she and I were talking and she said, I really can feel a cloud lifting from me. And I said to her, I feel exactly the same way. Everything's starting to feel a lot clearer. And that was, I think, the shock. Just that realization that the shock was finally wearing off. This was 5 years later, and then eventually she lost the stammer. But yeah, look, a huge upheaval. All her, like half her family in pieces.
1: How long were you in rehab for before you got your wheelchair, your first wheelchair?
0: My first wheelchair. So 2 months after the accident, that was the first time I got up into my wheelchair, and that was a grueling exercise because I'd broken so many vertebrae and 4 of my vertebrae were powdered. They were just non-existent. So the operation I'd had in Wagos immediately following the accident was steel rods, and they said, oh, look, we need to make sure that you're strong enough to sit up. So they gave me the task of lifting my chest off a pillow with my arms behind my back. And I had to do that for 10 minutes.
1: 10 minutes?
0: 10 minutes. You have no idea how hard that was. But my birthday is the 28th of February. So we'd started a week before and I said, okay, my goal is I'm going to do this on my birthday. And my birthday came. And we did it. It was unbelievable. The sheets were sopping wet with sweat. It took so much effort.
1: And when you were sitting then in the wheelchair, how did that
0: okay,
1: feel?
0: Okay, so the first thing that happened was I pretty much passed out within about 30 seconds because I hadn't been sitting up for 2 months. I'd been lying flat. And they picked me up, put me back into the bed, and I came to. And then about 10 minutes later, they tried it again. And this time I lasted a few more seconds, and then they put me back in the bed and then up again. And the third time, I was wobbly. I was very lightheaded, but we got there. We got there. But it was a great birthday present.
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0: Louise Phillip is my guest on Conversations today, and there is plenty more to her story after the news headlines. On ABC Radio, it's 28 minutes to midday.
1: Ellie Ward with a news update. The Bishop of Tasmania says everything is on the table to pay up to $80 million over the next 15 years to victim survivors of child sexual abuse. The church's original estimate was $10 million in 2018. A former Liberal strategist and boss of polling firm EMRS says the rise of One Nation marks a structural realignment in Tasmanian politics. One Nation was the third most popular choice for voters in EMRS's latest state voting intentions poll, outranking Independents and the Greens, and just 6% behind the Liberals. A Tasmanian environment group says the illegal cutting of trees, known as woodhooking, is having a big impact on the state's natural areas. And Oscar winner Julianne Moore says true gender equality is still a distant goal. She made the comments as she accepted an award at the Cannes Festival for championing women in film. For Bulletin at Midday.
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0: On Conversations today, my guest is Louise Phillip. At 15, Louise had her big break getting a gig on the ABC TV series Bellbird. That same year, on Boxing Day, her father was driving the family home to Melbourne when there was a terrible car crash. And when Louise came to, she realised pretty much immediately that she was now a paraplegic. Louise, in those weeks, months in hospital, what were you thinking about TV? What were you imagining might happen with this career that you'd just begun?
3: Well, until I read in the TV Week what Jim Davin had said.
0: He was a producer of
3: Yes, which was Louise must realise the severe implications of what has happened to her. Her chances of getting back into television are zero. Maybe radio would hold a brighter future for her. The ABC is not a charity setup.
0: You read that in the TV Week in a hospital?
3: Yes. I was speechless because I really thought I was going to go back into acting. You see, there was so little change in my head. That was the thing. Everybody saw change on the outside, but I didn't necessarily see that change on the outside. There was no change on the inside because I didn't really see that outside change, if you know what
0: it
3: I mean.
0: Makes sense. So you were still you. You were still that character.
3: Exactly right.
0: Why would you not go back?
3: Yes, exactly.
0: So when you read this, that reaction, what about your cast, your colleagues from Bellbird? What did they think about
3: it? Well, the cast said, if Louise doesn't come back, we're likely to strike. That's what I understand. There were threats of strike action. You've got to remember the cast, very close, tight-knit group, and they didn't want to see one of their own being left behind because of an accident. And to Jim Davin's credit, and God bless him, he changed his mind. And the first thing he did was to ring the doctor, who was the head of the spinal unit at the Austin Hospital. And he said, what do you think if we bring Louise back into the series? And he said, you're setting her up with false expectations.
0: Your doctor said that.
3: Mm-hmm. He said, she's much better learning to be a receptionist or doing office work now, but she's not going to be able to cope with a career in television. And you're just giving her false ideas. So Jim Davin then rang my agent, and my agent said, that is ludicrous. She was as tough and as stoic as I know. And she went into bat and she said, that's crazy. I know Louise. I know the kind of person she is. She will come back and she will do well. Anyway, as I say, to Jim's credit, he did do that. Now, that is a very courageous move for him. Even though he had pressure, certainly pressure from the cast, to back down, when you're in that very high position, to back down and to say,

0: okay, we'll give her a go. I think that takes enormous courage from him. And so he said, okay, we'll bring you back. So I left rehab in June and I started in the series in July.
1: What was your first day back on set like?
0: Coming home, that's what it was like. You've got to make me cry here. Still teary after 52 years, you see. Love never goes away. There were three steps to get into the building. The boys came out, lifted me up, went into the rehearsal room, and it was just everybody hugged me and kissed me and welcomed me just with the most beautiful open arms and hearts and minds. What they had to do as well, and so much faith. You know, about a week after the accident, a family friend, one of my dad's closest friends, he was interviewed by the newspaper, and he was asked what he thought about my injuries, and he said, "Louise walks with her mind. She will never stumble." And when I read that, that was the only time I think I cried in hospital. And it was because somebody had so much faith in me. And that was what it was like walking into that rehearsal room. There were people there that had stuck their necks out, that had put their jobs on the line, so to speak, their incomes on the line to bring me back. And I'll be forever grateful for that. And the love in the room was really palpable. It was amazing. And it carried on then for the rest of my time in that series, which was 4 years.
1: What was the workplace like, Louise, logistically for you now that you had a wheelchair? I mean, now there are lifts and ramps and accessible bathrooms and all that sort of jazz. What were the ABC studios like in the 70s?
0: Okay. In a word, it's really funny because I really restarted my career in these incredibly difficult circumstances where there were no accessible toilet facilities, so I had to be very creative about how I managed that. It didn't matter what TV channel I worked for the whole of my career, I always had to be lifted upstairs. I always had to negotiate bad bathrooms or squeamy bathrooms. And I guess I always had to make allowances for how long it would take me to do things.
1: After your years with Bell Bird, you joined another classic Australian series, Cop Shop. What sort of storyline were they offering your character at first?
0: That of a recluse. So you can't imagine
1: this doesn't feel your type.
0: Nothing more opposite you could find for me. But, well, the first thing was that my agent rang and she said, you have a part in Cop Shop. I said, what? Because I didn't even audition for it or anything. So I was just given the role. Oh, yes, you're going to play this character. Read the character and went, oh, my God, this is dreadful. This is horrible.
1: What was she like?
0: Because she was shy and wouldn't answer the door when people came to the door.
1: Because she was in a wheelchair.
0: Because she was in a wheelchair.
1: She was a tragic cripple.
0: Exactly. Totally. Nevertheless, it was a job, so somebody has to do it.
1: You're not the only actor to have said yes to a role.
0: That's right. And people thought that I was playing the role and they'd think that I was practicing. And I'd have to explain, no, I really am in a wheelchair. And that was quite a revelation for them because in those days the word was cripple. I mean, when we had the accident, people openly said, we feel so sorry for your parents. And people honestly thought that I was going to be a burden on them for the rest of their lives. That was the impression that everybody had. So it was very different to today. You didn't see wheelchairs out and about, the very reason being that there was no access. It was so hard to do that.
1: So could you change your

0: character's way of being at all? Like, yeah. Did you push back on that?
1: You know, very luckily, there were two things that happened. First of all, it was just a short contract. It was only for 3 months. And Hector Crawford had a housekeeper that worked for him. She'd worked for him for 30 years. And she loved my character. She loved Claire. And she apparently, she asked, is Claire going to stay in the series? He said, no, no, we're not bringing her back. And she said, well, if you don't bring her back, I'm retiring. I'm leaving you.
2: The real power behind Australian TV, right. Hector Crawford's housekeeper.
1: Absolutely, absolutely. And so he rang Ian Crawford, who was then the CEO, and they invited me back. The second thing that happened was that I had a meeting with Murray Trevor, who was the producer of Cop Shop. And in that meeting, Mari Trevor was the most fabulous human being. She was a tiny little thing, a bird, with the biggest, brightest eyes and just that fabulous energy that is so engaging. You can't help but be mesmerized. And I sat down with her for the meeting to discuss what they would do with me. And I said, hey, hang on a minute. I am a 21-year-old woman. I live alone in my own home. I drive a luxury car. I am in a national television series. I have a boyfriend. I'm sorry, but what says to you that I have a disability? What says to you that I'm a cripple? The eyes went extra wide and extra bright. They were just a light. And she said, yes, yes, I know, I know. Right, this is what we have to do. We have to go and speak to Gwenda Marsh, who was the head of writing, the writing team. And you've got to tell her that. And then you can work with her on storylines.
2: So you got to have a fabulous life on screen like you did off screen.
1: Exactly right. So Claire, over the 4 years that I was with the show, Claire got a boyfriend. She went into business with Valerie, the character of Valerie. They got a cafe and restaurant together and did that. She got married, which was a real tearjerker. And then she fell pregnant and she had her baby naturally. And then she became an advocate for disability rights.
2: As it was prophesized on Cop Shop, so it came to be in your own life, Louise.
1: Exactly.
2: It wasn't just falling in love on the show, it was falling in love in real life. How did you meet Rob?
1: Well, again, so fortunate that I had the accident, that I was in a wheelchair, that I was on television, and it came to IYDP. International Year of Disabled Persons. And I was doing Cop Shop. I was in Cop Shop. And Crawfords were being inundated with requests for me to do public speaking.
2: Because there weren't that many actresses in wheelchairs,
1: there
2: I would imagine.
1: There was nobody. There was nobody. That was just me. So it was very challenging for them because they were getting to the point where they were saying, Louise has to stop this. Louise can't do these things. So they put it in the hands of my agent. My agent rang me and said, now, what you've got to do is prioritise because there's so many requests that you have to prioritise and you've really got to think what's in it for me. You've got to tell yourself that, what's in it for me and prioritise. Okay, I can do that. I can do that. So I got a phone call from a fellow by the name of Bob Yates, who said, we'd like to invite you to be part of the IYDP committee that we're starting. It's called the IYDP Committee for Employment and Industrial Relations. And I said, okay, so what's in it for me? It was so wrong.
2: Might be like something the Kardashians might say, but just doesn't ring right for you.
1: No. Anyway.

0: It certainly wasn't. I felt very uncomfortable saying it, but I was told that was supposed to be it. So stupid. Oh, what an idiot. Anyway, so Rob just got the impression that I was a real pain in the ass. He just thought, oh, my God, this woman, she's on another level. She's just one of these terrible stars that are going to be awful to deal with. And anyway, so I agreed to be on the committee. And when I arrived at the first meeting, I was talking to a friend of mine who was also on the committee, Edith Hall, and she was the advisor to Bob Hawke, who was Prime Minister at the time, on disability. I was deeply engaged in conversation with her, and Rob walked past and I looked up and I just could see the back of him, and I thought, turn around, I'd like to see the front of you. And he turned around and it was sparks. Everything went off.
1: For like both of you?
0: Fireworks, the whole thing. I mean, I was suddenly risen up out of my wheelchair. I was in some kind of ethereal place with light shows and everything else. Oh, there was just he and I. That was it. I was done. I was going to the Logies that night and I had to leave the meeting. So I had my hair and makeup done. I was looking very special. And I kept looking at him during the meeting. I wasn't really concentrating on what everybody else was saying.
1: Industrial relations.
0: That's right. And there were very important people in the room, I might add. There was the chairman of Safeway and the chairman of Kraft Foods, and they were all very, prestigious people to be in the company of. But all I could do was focus on Rob. And not known to blush, I knew I was in trouble because when I was leaving, I had to leave the meeting early and I turned the wrong way in the hallway and he said, oh, sorry, Louise, it's this way. We have to go this way. And I blushed. I blushed.
1: You were done for,
0: Louise. I was dead meat. Anyway, so I flew to Sydney, checked into the hotel. First thing I did was ring my best friend back in Melbourne to say, I've met the man I'm going to marry.
1: Wow.
0: And 18 months later, we were married.
1: Today on Conversations, my guest is Louise Philip. That doctor back in the hospital when you were 15 mm-hmm. had said to you, you were unable to conceive and have children. Mm. How did that play out for you?
0: Oh, he was so wrong. You see, that's why it's important to just stick to your guns. Yes. He was so wrong. So it took us a little while. We got married and we wanted to have children. But I had said to Rob, I can't have children, and he said that's fine. You know, we'll just not have children. We'll just be us, which was very beautiful. I, on the other hand, I'd resigned myself to that a long, long, long, long time ago. But I said, let's try. Let's give it
1: a go. No harm trying.
0: Yeah, that's right. Let's give it a go. Let's give it a go. So that's what we did. And it took us 12 months, but we fell pregnant. And we were very, very, very excited about that. And the first thing the doctor said to me, my obstetrician said, was, well, of course, you'll have a cesarean. Well, what do you think I said to that?
1: That was probably just a no thank you.
0: That was
1: I'll do
0: a no.
1: What I damn well please.
0: That was a no thank you.
1: But that was that medically, no. Was he concerned medically, or was it just the presumption that someone in a wheelchair had to be told what to do?
0: Both. So first of all, my husband is, he's a lot taller than me.
1: Even without the wheelchair.
0: And yes, that's right. I mean, I think I probably would have come somewhere at chest level if I had have been standing. But, I think he looked at the difference in us, and I weighed 40 kilos dripping wet and my husband weighed much more. So I think that was his first concern. But certainly that was how they dealt with things in, you know, prior to me being in that room. I went to this fellow because a friend of mine had had children with him and she was in a wheelchair. Anyway, we got to, he realised that he could not have any say over this.
1: Why was it so important to you?
0: A friend of mine had had children with him and she was in a wheelchair. Anyway, we got to, he realised that he could not have any say over this.
1: Why was it so important to you to give birth naturally?
0: I think at the time that was the thing to do. There was

thing to do. There was a big movement for natural childbirth. So I was definitely influenced by that. But also I thought, why would I have a cesarean? Why wouldn't my body just do as it would normally do? What does my injury have to do with all of that? It's that logic.

0: and then understanding that it had to be, well, no reason, why not? Let's go for it. And honestly, I was a star in that birthing room. I was an absolute star. That kid was born. I broke every corpuscle. What is it? My whole neck was just raw red for days. But I pushed that baby out. Good job, Lou. Good job.
1: I think it's such an empowering thing for a woman to have a baby that way. My experience was you just feel you can do anything after that. Mm. Was it like that for you, that real rush of power?
0: Yeah, well, I think it was vindication. It was relief, actually. Relief and oh, God, I did it. And so, yeah, and we had our first baby. He was 8 months old when I fell pregnant again. So,
1: holy dooly.
0: Quick time. And we ended up having 3 children under 4, all boys. Mm.
1: What were the logistics of caring for babies, more than one baby at one time, like for you? I mean, that's daunting for any new parent. How was it logistically for you and Rob?
0: You know, I often say to people, when I had the accident, I was 15. And that was a fantastic time to have it. I had the whole of my life ahead of me. So I had no choice but to get on with it and make my life. I learned how to drive a car with hand controls. That's the only way I know how to drive. Same with motherhood. It's the only way I knew. I just did it. You know, you work it out. You just work it out. I did things differently to other mothers, because all the change tables are for they're for able-bodied mothers who are vertical. So I got a desk, you know, just a normal like office desk. And that's how I did my baby change. And honestly, you just work it out.
1: Somehow, amidst all of this, Louise, when you were a mum with 3 little kids, you also did a course with Lifeline to become a Lifeline counsellor. What did that course teach you about forgiveness?
0: That was such a big thing. So my dad had for years, because this

0: dwelled on it. It was a big day for him, whereas for me it was, I didn't even think about it, but for him it was a nightmare. And after I finished the course on forgiveness, I got home and I said to Rob, just can you mind the kids, because I have to write to Dad. I've got to write him a letter. And I said in that letter that I understood now, having my own children, how you would have to feel guilty. You would have to persecute yourself. Because what kind of a human being would you be if you just moved on? I mean, that doesn't work, does it, as a parent? So I understood why he had to feel guilty. But I didn't want to be the object of his guilt, because I had a very rich life, extremely rich life, with so much love and so much personal success. And I'm not talking about outward success. I'm talking about inward success, just being who I am and what I could do and what I could take on. You know, I had so much confidence, and I didn't need his guilt. So he needed to stop. And I know that he carried that in his wallet for years and years and years. I don't know whether he still carries it in his wallet. If he does, it's probably pressed into the leather by now. So it would be in a bad state. But the sentiment never left. And Dad, from that time on, he did change. Mm. He did change. And for him, Boxing Day became just another day, just like it was for the rest of us. So it was a really wonderful, cathartic moment for him and for me also, because I didn't want to be the object of his guilt. Yeah.
1: Your youngest child carries his name.
0: Mm-hmm. Yes.
1: You must have been chuffed with that too.
0: Yeah, of course, of course. Well, as I say, we're a close family and I love my dad. He's such a generous, curious, intelligent, fun-loving person. He really is. And during those early years after the accident, he lost a lot of that zest. But, you know, he's 97 and he still has this terrific sense of humor. He's wonderful and he's a wonderful man. But the courts put down our accident as the will of God. They could not determine who was responsible for the accident. And I think that he needed to really acknowledge that fully as well. And yeah, I think these are signs. Bit like everything where these things, destiny, that I changed seats, the fact that no judgment was brought in the courts against either driver, it was put down as the will of God. It was just, there was no blame. There you have it.
1: I have loved meeting you and hearing some of your story, Louise. Thank you so much for being our guest on Conversations.
0: Oh, it's been an honour. Thank you.
2: This is Conversations.
1: I spoke with Louise Phillip in 2024. This episode of Conversations was recorded on the lands of the Yagara and Turrbal peoples. The producer was Maggie Morris and the executive producer was Carmel Rooney. I'm Sarah Kanoski. Thanks for listening.
3: ABC News at midday. Good afternoon. I'm Airlie Ward. The Tasmanian Anglican Church says a working group will soon meet to try to find a way to pay up to $80 million to victim survivors of historical child sexual abuse. Clancy Barlin reports.
4: The amount the church estimates it needs to pay out to victim survivors of child sexual abuse was initially estimated to be $10 million in 2018. That increased to 36

0: $6 million in 2023. Now, the Bishop of Tasmania, Richard Conde, says it estimates up to $80 million is likely to be needed over the next 15 years. Bishop Conde says while the church won't make any immediate cuts to the services it offers, significant changes are being considered. The church previously sold churches and land across the state to meet the estimated liability. Bishop Conde says a redress working group will now meet to consider further options to find additional funds.
1: A former Liberal strategist and boss of polling firm EMRS says the rise of One Nation marks a structural realignment in Tasmanian politics. Here's state political reporter Josh Duggan.
2: One Nation was the third most popular choice for voters in EMRS's latest state voting intentions poll, outranking Independents and the Greens and just 6% behind the Liberals. EMRS Managing Director Brad Stansfield, who was Chief of Staff to former Liberal Premier Will Hodgman, told 936 ABC Hobart there's been a view from some that support for One Nation might subside.
3: I think federally we're seeing it's not the case, certainly wasn't the case in Farrer, and I think sort of suggestions that the same might happen here are wishful thinking.
2: This poll also marks the first time Liberal and Labor combined have garnered under 50% support from voters.
1: Epidemiologists say the Ebola outbreak in Africa could easily spread outside of the continent. The World Health Organization has declared the outbreak a public health emergency of international concern after 80 suspected deaths. So far, there are around 300 confirmed cases, and Professor Raina McIntyre from the Kirby Institute at the University of New South Wales says if the outbreak gets much bigger, they'd be worried about intercontinental spread.
4: And we did see that in 2014, which was an enormous epidemic of Ebola in West Africa at that time of about 28,000 cases. And we did see cases popping up in emergency departments around the world.
1: During the 2014 outbreak, more than 11,000 people died, with cases reported in Italy, Spain, the UK and the US. The Prime Minister has denied the federal government's decision to tax certain trust funds amounts to a so-called death tax. From July 2028, a 30% minimum tax will be applied to discretionary testamentary trusts, which are triggered when someone dies. Existing trusts will be exempt. Anthony Albanese says the measures are about making the system fairer.
5: What we have put forward very clearly is a comprehensive policy. And of course, when it comes to trusts, if people want to continue the existing discretionary testamentary trusts, there's no change. They can continue with fixed trusts.
1: Health experts are hopeful the federal government's changes to its health insurance rebate for older Australians will mean a better public hospital system overall. Under the new rules, the government says about 3.2 million older people would now have to pay on average between $226 and $255 more a year. The rebate changes need legislation to pass Parliament, and the Liberals have already indicated they'll oppose the move. But health economist Stephen Duckett says it's important to note every dollar from the rebate savings will be reinvested in the aged care system.
6: Hopefully this means that there'll be fewer long-stay patients in public hospitals as a result, and so that will benefit older people and the public hospital system, reduce costs in the public hospital system, so all of us benefit.
1: Englishman Aaron Rye has become the first golfer from his country in 107 years to win the PGA Championship. The 31-year-old claimed his first major title by three shots over Spain's Jon Rahm and America's Alex Smalley. Cam Smith was the best of the Aussies in a tie for seventh. To the weather, isolated light showers, mainly about the east. Cloudy for the population centres, a top of 18 for Burnie and Devonport, 19 for Launceston, 16 for Hobart. It's currently 15 degrees in Burnie, 13 in Devonport, 17 in Launceston and 14 degrees in Hobart. ABC News.
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8: And coming up today, the search for more organic dairy farmers in Tasmania.
9: We have a three-year contract term, so we're able to provide stability over the medium term for that with a minimum price guarantee. And then within that, we see organics as a really stable market, not exposed to commodities as much as the conventional milk market.
8: And the demand for farm-grown Tasmanian pepperberries.
10: And actually, we've got three female cultivars here, and we've done work with Sydney Uni, so we know how spicy they are. And it's that consistency that a lot of our customers are looking for. You know, if you're producing a gin or a hot sauce, they want the same thing every year.
8: Yeah, today we take you to a northern Tasmanian pepperberry farm for the latest harvest and where the pepperberries are being marketed. G'day, Tony Briscoe with you on this Monday, where some dairy farmers may be considering turning organic. We'll talk to an organic milk company from the mainland, which is searching out for more organic milk in the state. A little bit of rain about in and around 10 minutes from now. A detailed check on the weather and where the rain has fallen here at the ABC Hobart Studios. We recorded 17 millimetres over the weekend. Let us know what's in your gauge on farm, or did you miss out on the good falls over the weekend? Via that text line, 0438 922 936 is that number. First up today, farmers are rethinking succession plans after the federal government announced changes in the budget to the way family trusts are taxed. The National Farmers Federation applauded the government's decision to carve agriculture out of a new 30% tax on capital gains in family trusts. But with more than half the farmland in Australia sitting inside trusts and a lot of the details still to be finalised, the changes could still have a big impact. David Claughton spoke to New South Wales farmer Tony Flannery about the changes and how they affect his family and their trust arrangements.
11: Tony, some time ago we spoke about family trusts and superannuation, and now we've seen the budget. Here's how the NFF looked at the budget generally.
12: It's not an exaggeration to say that if we weren't recognised for the uniqueness of family farming, of being able to transfer assets from generation to generation, it would have destroyed agriculture in its current form and as a family-owned enterprise largely within a generation. So it's been an enormous effort. The carve-outs we've been asking for are there, and therefore young people can with confidence think about agriculture, particularly if they're brought up on a family farm. Regional communities can stay together, and the backbone of agriculture in this country can invest with confidence. A massive win. We shouldn't underestimate it.
11: That's the CEO of the National Farmers Federation, Mike Guerin. So would you agree with him?
13: Look, David, my reading of the budget papers are that the carve-out applies to an operating entity, and there are plenty of trusts where the assets are held in the trust, not the operating entity, or they can be both. So I'm not so sure that that's the full picture. Certainly the carve-out for the operating entities are very useful. Again, I'm not too sure to the extent that losses within trusts can no longer be distributed. I don't know how that will apply.
11: Just explain to me what is an operating trust and how does that differ from others?
13: Well, an operating trust is a trust that operates a business, and you might have the ABC trust, but then they are the trustee for a company which then operates the business. So I'm not so sure that it's as clear-cut as the NFF think. At the end of the day, the tax office will probably seek a ruling or make their own decision. So I wouldn't think there's many trusts that operate independently of a company structure. So there's also trusts that own the land, and they've been put in place for very good reasons, so that variations can be made between who gets. You might have four different properties that are owned by a trust, and they're all different sizes, so there's the ability to discretionally allocate which property might go to which family member. There can be deaths, there can be divorces, and all those things are good. A divorce may therefore mean that there's a, for want of a better way of putting in an attack on the assets of the family farm, and a discretionary trust or a machinery building business has the ability to, you know, operate without a divorce or a death destroying the business.
11: Mm.
13: But they don't operate as the business. They are the asset owning entity.
11: So pretty critical for a lot of farming families. And I heard a stat that more than half the farming land in Australia is incorporated into these sorts of trust. What's your understanding of that?
13: That's correct. And if they're not carved out because they're not the operating entity, well, then they're subject to all the changes.
11: Well, what percentage of trusts would be operating trusts versus other sorts of trusts?
13: I don't know the number on that, but if they're anything like some of the trusts I know where they have a company as the actual operating entity and the trust sits behind it, I would say not many of the trusts are actually the the tax-paying operating entity, because we have to remember trusts are not tax-paying operating entities. So if you've got a company sitting as the operating entity and the trust sits behind it, the carve-out may be of little use, but that's something that ultimately will be determined by lawyers and perhaps negotiations with the tax office.
11: Yeah. And we spoke to a solicitor who does quite a lot of work with farmers. She said that there are lots of unanswered questions. Here's Georgina Ryan.
14: What's not clear is where you've got farms that might actually be held by family trusts, and there are a lot of farms that are held by family trusts. What that does for the capital gains that's being taxed when a farm is sold, how that's going to work, it's hard to know. There's also a lot of farmers out there that have other sources of income, whether it's from having renewable energy projects on their farms, whether it's from having, say, farm stays, wineries. It would seem that that's not going to be exempt and will be subject to that 30% tax.
11: So there's quite a few things that farmers will be wondering about over the next year or two before these changes come into effect. What's your situation? How might some of this play out for you?
13: Well, David, we have a family farm. I have four daughters. They're all interested, and some are back on the farm. You know, it's an appalling budget by a pretty Z-grade government, to be honest. So, you know, it's...
11: Why do you say that? What are the key things that you think aren't going to work?
13: Well, I think it caters to the lowest common denominator. They're just handing out money to those that they perceive are disadvantaged in life, and they're removing aspiration from the Australian worker and business. I mean, workers have become business owners, and to basically draw a line in the sand, which this government has, and say, if you're a worker, you're forever a worker. If you're a business owner, we'll take any aspiration away from you. We'll tax you. We're going to remove any legitimate loophole where you can distribute money through trusts. I mean, we're now at a situation where a trust has become a taxable entity, and that has never been the case. Dating back to 1936, trusts have not been taxable entities. They've been utilised for all manner of purpose, and money has flowed through them and distributed to the taxpayer considering their personal circumstances. Now, that will no longer be the case. It has implications for work health and safety. It has implications for insurance, and I don't think they have been fully considered. Far be it from me to say that they have or haven't. But
11: the government is trying to close a bit of a loophole there, isn't it, where farming families and others who've got trusts will split the income amongst their family members and claim the tax-free threshold multiple times. So that sort of income splitting idea, do you think that's something that should remain for farms particularly?
13: Well, I don't see why it shouldn't. At the end of the day, you're paying the beneficiaries of the trust are paying tax at their marginal rate. I mean, what's unusual about that? We have a tax-free threshold for everyone of whatever it is, $19,990. I mean, to what good purpose should a differentiation occur? The transfer of farm and other, you know, non-farm assets through a trust, transfer of those assets upon, you know, the stepping back of anyone when they retire, why really should the government get 30% of that?
11: What about superannuation? I mean, when we spoke previously, you were looking at superannuation and considering how you'd manage that. Do you think farmers might turn to superannuation where there haven't been any changes as a better way of planning succession for their family farms?
13: Look, it's hard to get your assets under this budget. It's hard to change anything. So, you know, we've got another budget before the next election. I don't think anything's guaranteed, and I think most people would be too scared to do anything.
11: Well, there's interesting conversations we've had with the Victorian Farmers Federation, Charlie Thomas, who was talking about the changes that were made to properties pre-1985. So here's a bit of, you know, him talking about how much could be raised out of that particular change in the way those properties are treated.
15: What they've announced is rather than having the 50% CGT discount for assets that have been held for a period of time, that'll move to an indexation-based approach from 1 July 2027. Had this been in place over the last 30 years, if you bought a $1 million farm 30 years ago and sold that today, under the current regime, you'd be paying about $1.6 million in tax. Now, there are lots of assumptions built in here, but bear with me. Under these new rules, had they been in place over that same period, you'd now be paying about $2.76 million in tax. So that's a 70% increase in the tax payable under these new CGT rules. But that won't happen retrospectively. That'll slowly become the reality over, you know, the coming 30 years.
11: So it'll incrementally come up over time, but after 30 years, it'll be a big impost, I imagine.
13: Yeah, absolutely. And then the businesses themselves won't change, and you're paying tax out of money you're actually not capitalising. You know, when a farm is legitimately sold, or any business, coffee shop, whatever, they pay capital gains legitimately when the business changes hands. But in many businesses, corner stores, machinery dealerships, they're generational, they're farms, and you're not capitalising that loss. But under these changes, the government, at the point of a change in control, will now be getting their 30% cash grab so that they can go and wantonly throw it around.
11: I think the government said it had made cuts of about $60 billion across the budget.
13: And they've spent about $110 billion more, so they're up plus 50.
11: What will you do next on your farm? Like, what will you have to do to figure out what to do next?
13: I think we have to get advice, David. So this is a three-year period in which you can make changes, but there's a lot of caveats from what I've read on as to what you can do. And I was speaking to a friend of mine this morning. He said he's got losses tied up in a business and he can't change or he can't shift it and he can't utilise it. And I don't see why they shouldn't be able to do those.
8: Yeah, New South Wales farmer Tony Flannery speaking there to David Claughton. You also heard NFF CEO Mike Guerin, Solicitor Georgina Ryan, and Charlie Thomas from the Victorian Farmers Federation talking about the federal government's changes in the budget. I'm sure we'll hear more of that. If you've got any thoughts on that, 0438 922 936. All right, I know you've got some thoughts on the weather. Plenty of rainfall about in plenty of areas of the state. Let's check the weather with the Bureau. And Michael Efron joins us. G'day, Michael.
16: G'day, Tony.
8: How did we go with rainfall? I know we got 17 mil over the weekend here at the ABC Hobart studios.
16: Yeah, certainly higher falls through the West Coast, Central Plateau and Northwest. Iris River, 55 millimetres. Wilmot River, 50. Wynyard Airport, 50. Cape Grim, 45. Cradle Valley, 38. Luncheon Hill, 37. So that area through the west and the northwest generally falls around 20 to 40 millimetres, and through the southeast and east, as you mentioned, a little bit lighter, around 5 to 15, some falls around 20 millimetres. So certainly a fair bit of rain across the west and the north.
8: Okay. Were there any areas that really absolutely missed out?
16: Yeah, so looking at some of the lighter falls across the state, we did see through the east coast falls generally under 10 millimetres. Friendly Beach is only 1.6, Fingal 1.8. So that east coast region did see the lighter falls with this system that went through.
8: Okay, now a bit of rain hanging about. What's happening in the next couple of days?
16: Yeah, so through the rest of today, we do have some isolated showers over those eastern districts. They will tend to clear through the evening. Otherwise, today is looking settled with light winds. Looking ahead to Tuesday, we are going to see a cold front moving into the west during the morning. So looking at fairly showery conditions there for Tuesday. Elsewhere, we will see just some isolated showers developing through the afternoon and evening, especially through the north. There could be some valley fogs in the east during the morning. In terms of winds, they will be northwesterly, but tending west to southwesterly behind that cold front. And then into Wednesday, we'll see showers persisting through the west and the southwest behind that cold front. Elsewhere, looking at generally dry and settled conditions, there will be some showers also through the Bass Strait Islands. And then for Thursday, we do see a high pressure ridge building across the state. So very settled conditions. Apart from some isolated showers about the west, there could be some valley fogs around as well.
8: And what sort of temperatures have we got at the moment?
16: Yeah, so looking at temperatures currently across the state, it is relatively mild with temperatures around 14 to 18 degrees at warmest areas through the north and the northeast. But in the south and the southwest, temperatures around 13 or 14. They may creep a little bit higher through this afternoon, but looking generally 14 to 18 today.
8: But thankfully, no wind. Any warnings?
16: No warnings. No, nothing over the land or over water.
8: And to the coastal waters and swell, Michael, what's happening there?
16: Yeah, so Maria Island, we do have significant wave height, 1.7 metres. Maximum just in the last hour or so has been 2.6 metres. Wave period, 6.2 seconds, with the peak around 10 seconds. Unfortunately, Cape Sorrel ob site is out of action at the moment. But in terms of the winds for the rest of today, west to southwesterly 5 to 15 knots in the north. Variable winds around 10 knots elsewhere. But during the evening, we are going to see winds tending northwesterly in the west at about 10 to 20 knots. In terms of swells over the west and the south, they are west to southwesterly 2 to 3 metres. In the north, northeasterly below 1 metre, also a westerly swell below a metre. And in the east, northeasterly 1.5 to 2 metres, also a southerly swell below 1 metre.
8: And has that Cape Sorrel wave rider buoy been corralled now?
16: I think it has been recovered, yep. But works are underway. Hopefully they'll have that back up and running as soon as possible.
8: Beauty. Thank you for that, Michael.
16: Thanks, Tony.
8: Cheers. Michael Efron from the Bureau with the latest information for you on what's happening with the weather for the rest of this week. Hope you did get some rain. Rod says only 9.5 millimetres at Cayuta. Allen's Rivulet headwaters, it's dry. Yes, dry in a lot of areas. And as you heard there, a lot of the East Coast missed out on much of that rainfall, which did fall over the weekend. We'll talk pepper berries in just a moment.
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8: And Tewkesbury Dave wins the gong for the weekend rainfall so far. 67 mils. Good rainfall. Good on you, Dave. Hope things are going well where you are. Now, have you ever tried using Tasmanian native pepper in your cooking? Tiny purple berries are all picked by hand. The majority of the state's production is harvested in the wild, but Andrew Rath and Sharon Fraser have one of the few commercial plantations of the crop at Underwood in the state's north. Larissa Smith called into the farm at the tail end of harvest.
10: These big berries are the ones that go into the freeze dryer. And you just get a much better product all round because you've got consistency of the size as well, rather than a big berry and then some small berries. We've just got this nicer, assortment of larger berries. And, with the freeze dried, the process is such that you don't need a pepper grinder or anything. It looks like that berry when it comes out of the freeze dryer. You just crush them. Just crush them between your fingers and put them on whatever it is you're cooking. It's a wonderful process.
17: My name is Darren Reichreitz, and it's my third season picking berries and just going through finding the best berries to pick and harvest them.
18: Is there a technique?
17: There is. You kind of have to pull with the branch, so you're not going to pull the bud with it. So you kind of have to pull towards you. It's easier to harvest them, but the berries do hold on a little bit tighter. But this variety here is very, very easy to harvest. Berries come off in nice clumps, so you can pick quite quickly.
18: And I guess this is a crop where you don't eat the profits?
17: No, we don't eat the profits. That is very true.
18: Too spicy?
17: A little bit.
19: Hi, my name's Freya and I am from Labrina, just up the road. I like the technique of sitting so I can put the bucket on the lap and do a bit of a bit of two-handed pulling on the bushes here. That seems to work for me.
18: How many buckets would you pick in a day? Or
19: I am one of the very finicky pickers that actually records every single gram that I weigh for the last 3 years. And I do enjoy looking back and seeing my averages for the season and my good days and my bad days. Probably one of the best days would have been over 6 kilos with some really big berries on a perfect bush that had very few leaves. Like, just every now and then you get like the holy grail of bushes, and that's always a great day.
18: So how old are these plants?
10: The ones we're standing right next to now that are as tall sort of as you and me, they are 2015 planting. So yeah, they're over 10 years old. And these ones haven't been pruned yet. So it's an extremely slow process. We've got other plants in our bush block that we just observe. And you know, they're 7 metres tall and are real small trees. We're going to keep these as bushes because otherwise Freya is going to need a much bigger stool.
19: Yeah.
10: And actually, we've got 3 female cultivars here, and we've done work with Sydney Uni, so we know how spicy they are. And it's that consistency that a lot of our customers are looking for. You know, if you're producing a gin or a hot sauce, they want the same thing every year. They don't want something that's as variable as the bush crop can be. So we've done all the cuttings here. All of these plants are clonal of those 3 varieties. But as they've aged, different things have come out. And it's interesting, this cultivar that we're standing next to, which we call BWF1, Bronzewing Farm 1, the only one we are now producing for here. It just seems to be better adapted to it. It actually is bushier, leafier, produces bigger berries, whereas some of the other ones are starting to fade away at 10 years, so we're starting to get some death in the block, whereas we don't see it with the local cultivar.
18: This year, you've got around 3,500 plants here at Underwood. What are you aiming for yields?
10: 7 ton of pepper berries average. But we will hit 10, we'll hit 12, you know, we'll hit more than that in some years. That'll test our infrastructure in terms of processing, drying and packaging, I can tell you.
18: And that's where we should probably head to next.
10: Walk this way. I'll just put everything out in buckets here at present, guys.
19: Thank you so much.
10: Be back shortly.
19: No problem.

0: just here.
1: Hello, Sharon.
2: Hi, Larissa.
3: We call this the pepper picking processing shed. And so we're in the, I suppose you call it the foyer, where the berries get delivered. Okay, so this is our place where all the processing is done. We've got two ovens on at the moment. You can smell the pepper already. Sometimes you smell a bit of eucalyptus or native.
1: It's got the hint of the Tasmanian bush.
3: It does. No, it's gorgeous. And when you go upstairs, the dried peppers sitting up there in storage, the whole room smells gorgeous. So it's a very evocative smell.
1: Who is your biggest customer?
3: Well, it's the Europeans. We sell an awful lot to the Germans. They sell it on. So they repack it in lovely little containers that go into their big shops that they have in Berlin and Frankfurt and so forth, and then sell it. So we have gin distillers in Tasmania and mainland Australia that buy the peppers. But there's lots of markets yet to be untapped.
1: What ones are you looking at tapping into?
3: Well, Indonesia's very interested. But Indonesia, the paperwork to get into Indonesia is huge. So Asia, we haven't really looked into. It's been Europe, Germany, France, Switzerland. Anywhere we go, we kind of tend to take pepper berries with us. So we're in Flinders Island last October. We were speaking with a chef from one of the restaurants there, and she was very excited. So we went back in April, we were going to go anyway, and took some with us. But we'd at the same time dropped in at the gin distillery there, and we promised them some, so we took them some as well. So they're experimenting with the pepper berries for their gin, and she's experimenting with the pepper berries in her cooking, and it's the same everywhere. So we have got, I think Andrew may have mentioned Hungry Hank's, which makes sauces. They use our pepper berries, and so there are other chefs, I know there are a couple of them in the US, that are also experimenting with it. It's an interesting plant, and it does need experimentation, because the more heat, the more you're baking off all the beautiful things that make the pepper berry what it is. So you need to experiment with when you put it into your food. Is it a garnish? It's brilliant on fish with lemon, because the lemon brings out the pepper and vice versa. So there's lots that could be done.
4: Yeah, lots. Sharon Fraser from Bronzewing Farm at Underwood in the States North, chatting to Larissa Smith about Tasmanian native pepperberry. Still to come on today's edition of The Country Hour, the push for more organic milk producers in the state, and warnings about cutting immigration numbers when it comes to the farm sector workforce. First up, the news headlines with Ellie Ward.
5: Thanks, Tony. Bishop of Tasmania Richard Condy says the Anglican Church doesn't know how it will fund an estimated $80 million in claims for historical sexual abuse. The church has previously sold off land and property to meet the payments, but the amount has grown eightfold since 2018. Police say a learner driver has been fined more than $1,500 and disqualified from driving after being clocked at 50 kilometres an hour over the speed limit. The 18-year-old was pulled over for allegedly driving at 150 kilometres an hour in a 100 zone on Montague Road near Smithton on Saturday. Police and emergency services are on the scene of a house fire at Herdsman's Cove in Hobart's north. There are road closures and motorists are asked to avoid the area. And researchers say it's vital to support young people's participation in society. New research shows Australian teens impacted by the federal government's social media ban are consuming less news than they previously have. 61% of teens reported little or no change in their social media use, according to the QUT and Western Sydney University study. More news at 1.
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4: Yeah, a couple of more rainfall figures for you. Maina Tipperet says it's 6 mil only in the Central Highlands. And what have we got? Dale Hi, Tony. St Helens had 39.4 millimetres of rain from Friday through to Sunday. So on the east coast there, very good totals for the St Helens area. Now, we're getting to the situation where milk prices for farmers are coming into the new season. They've got to know the new milk price by June. Now, milk price has become somewhat of a perennial issue for dairy farmers. A mainland organic dairy processing company is hoping to double the amount of milk it buys from Tasmania, trying to offer stability with a minimum price guarantee. Larissa Smith caught up with Ryan Reynolds from Australian Consolidated Milk at an organic dairy walk in the state's northwest.
0: Yeah, for ACM, for our perspective, we're looking at increasing the milk pool in Tasmania to support our ongoing growth with organic dairy. We're really optimistic about the future for organic dairy, and today is a really important day to spread the word about the benefits of organic farming and look for potential farmers that are interested in making the transition.
2: How much milk do you buy from Tasmania?
0: So this year we commenced our relationship with Tasmanian Organic Dairy Farmers Cooperative, and it's around about 7 million litres annually, and we're hoping to grow that over the next couple of years to hopefully 10 to 15 million litres if we can.
2: Oh, quite a big jump then.
0: Absolutely, yeah. So yeah, we're very optimistic about the future growth of organic dairy consumption in Australia and abroad.
2: What's the milk that you're buying made into?
0: Yeah, so we have quite a diversified strategy of different products in different markets. So primarily the products made at our factory are organic cheese and organic butter. We also make a range of organic milk powders to support other dairy processors and infant formula companies. And another part of our strategy is supplying milk and ingredients to other processors for their suite of organic dairy products.
2: Are some of those products going into supermarkets? Where are they going on to?
0: Yeah, absolutely. So our main brand in Australia is the Organic Milk Co. So we have a range of organic cheeses and butters in Australian retail outlets in Coles, Woolworths and major independents. And we also support the retailer own brand offerings in cheese and butter as well.
2: How are your products going in the supermarket? I mean, milk and cheese are expensive products to buy anyway, and the cost of living is real. How's that all playing out for you?
0: We've seen a really strong growth over the last 5 years with our products, and cheese has probably been the one that has gone from strength to strength. I think over the last 3 years, it's grown at 65% annually. So hence why we're looking for more milk to support more cheese production to fulfil that demand that we're seeing from Australian consumers that are really resonating with a better for you offer providing that choice to Australian consumers.
2: Now, how does it all work with Tassie? Like, you're taking the milk from here, where's it all being processed, and how does that go logistically?
0: Yeah, it's not the most simple process, but we do pick up the milk here in Tassie and ship the milk back to Northern Victoria, where our factory is, via isotainers, which go across on the boat. So during the year, we'll ship multiple isotainers back, and that will be co-mingled with our Victorian organic milk supply.
2: Is that a particularly cost-effective way of going about it, getting it all over Bass Strait?
0: It's not the most cost-effective. I mean, it's the only option to get it across, but we are looking at ways to improve that in the next few years through other investments within the supply chain. And, of course, more milk supply and more volume will certainly help to absorb some of that cost and make that more economical.
2: You mentioned just before that people are starting to resonate with organic dairy. What do you think it is about it that's striking a chord with people?
0: I think there's probably a couple of aspects. So one is the health benefits that are associated with organic, being produced with milk with no antibiotics or synthetic fertilisers. The other, I think, is the sustainability credentials. So people that may not be, particularly swayed into organics are looking for more sustainable and environmentally friendly options with their food choices, which I think organic plays a really good role for people to meet that need.
2: And for dairy farmers that might be selling into conventional milk markets and looking potentially at transitioning to organic, how does that all stack up in your view in terms of the milk price and what benefits they might receive from doing that?
0: Yeah, so with our organic offer to our dairy farmers, we have a three-year contract term, so we're able to provide stability over the medium term for that with a minimum price guarantee. And then within that, we see organics as a really stable market, not exposed to commodities as much as the conventional milk market. We're very much domestic facing, so we have that reliability of demand ongoing, and the premium that we're able to pay the farmers is directly related to the ability to turn that milk into value-added products, which consumers are wanting, and it's a really good option for farmers that are considering going down that path that are farming in a quite an organic way.
4: That's Ryan Reynolds from Australian Consolidated Milk talking about trying to expand the pool of organic milk from here in Tasmania from more organic dairy farmers. He's actually talking there to Beck Pridham. Jamie in the Midlands says at Woodsdale, I think they had 10 mil there, reading that the way it is, 10 mil over the weekend. Jamie says we need a lot more for runoff, water holes empty or nearly dry, which is not a good situation as we're heading towards winter. All right, we'll talk about the meat workers in the workforce from the migrant community and the concerns over migrant numbers in just a moment.
8: Yes, the footy's back for AFL season 2026. And no matter which team you follow, ABC Sport has every game, everything AFL. This winter, your home for AFL is ABC Northern Tasmania and ABC Listen.
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4: Now, as the federal opposition ratchets up the debate on immigration, agricultural producers are warning Australia's food supply could be threatened by any sharp cut to overseas intakes. The Joint Standing Committee on Migration heard late last week that migrant workers not only plug crucial labour gaps, they add to overall job security.
9: We are so short in our skills that we're not taking away from our local workforce. They are genuinely additive and they do bring cultural and social perspectives to our local community and create fostering tolerance and understanding of what's happening elsewhere in the world.
4: That's Tasmanian dairy farmer Michelle Lawrence speaking to the committee last week. Tim Ryan is the CEO of the Australian Meat Industry Council. He's speaking here to Sally Sara.
10: It's currently very important, has been for a number of years. We employ a large number of Australian workers, but about one-third on average of the employment in our industry is made up from an overseas migrant labour program.
11: And where do those people come from mostly, Tim?
10: We bring in people from all around the world, and that really reflects the skills available, but a large number from the Pacific through the PALM program, as well as skilled labour through many Southeast Asian countries, as well as North Asia.
11: And Tim, even bringing those workers in, are some parts of your industry still dealing with regular shortfalls?
10: Absolutely. And there's different, I suppose, dynamics in regions across Australia. A lot of the pressures that we face kind of depend on factors outside our control, such as the seasons and the weather, and that drives the supply chain, but also how exposed you are to, say, global forces, whether you're exported or domestic. But certainly there are gaps. But the other challenge that we face is just the system of managing and processing visas is particularly frustrating. For instance, some of our members have been waiting up for 12 months for a visa to be processed with no real visibility of why it's being held up. So if you're trying to plan a business and look forward and prepare for the future, when you've got this increasing risky environment, it's extremely challenging when you're kind of stuck in the mud thanks to our visa programs.
11: What can the processing times be like for some of those visas, and how much of a cost is it for businesses having someone just staying on that to get these workers in?
10: Yeah, so firstly, any business will always look locally to find a person. You always want to support local jobs, and it's ultimately far cheaper. You're only going overseas as a matter of last resort. So it is more expensive and it's also more time consuming. So like I said, you could be waiting up for 12 months. Some of our members are reporting for a visa to be processed. Sometimes they're quicker, but generally all processing times are well in excess of government set timeframes.
11: What's your message to government on that issue in particular?
10: So in the inquiry, and we've also been participating in a review of the meat industry labour agreement, which sets out our skills labour program. We're really seeking far more outcomes-based and a focus on efficiency through these reviews. They're heavily prescriptive, and there's some arbitrary classifications that we set ourselves that make matching people with jobs through these programs difficult. But it also really inhibits our ability to drive a productivity agenda. An industry of our size wants to meaningfully contribute to Australia's productivity. But when you can't rely on our visa programs to manage your workforce, it becomes particularly challenging and really stymies investment.
11: Why is it proving difficult to continually attract local workers? Is there a sense that migrant workers are taking on the jobs that locals don't want to do?
10: No, it's not, I suppose, migrant labour taking it away from domestic workers. It's really a gap in the domestic workforce to begin with. There's many challenges. There's a lot of competition from other industries. Many of our rural towns, which were the backbone of the workforce in many blocks of in rural abattoirs, those workforces have kind of drifted to more metro areas, particularly younger people. So there's broader long-term, population challenges that we face. But also we saw major disruption through COVID with, people leaving employment and seeking jobs elsewhere through some change. And since then we've really seen a much higher dependence on these migrant labour programs.
11: If you get local labour, is it difficult to retain that, to get people to keep showing up?
10: Yes, but there's many employers out there that have great relationships with their local communities and successfully have a really thriving workforce. Every business, I suppose, is different.
11: Can industries like meat processing be viable without access to skilled migrants?
10: Absolutely not. In many instances, if you took skilled migrant labour out of the picture, it would fundamentally undermine the business viability. So in many ways, having that ability to tap overseas workers also shores up the job security of the domestic workforce as well. The two are very much complementary. The other challenge that we face and need for overseas workers is trying to manage the more risky global environment as well as what's a pretty unpredictable environment, weather environment in Australia. If you look at the latest forecasts from the BOM, there's a pretty high risk of a severe drought in Australia. If that happens, we'll see a lot higher turnoff of livestock. If we can't access and rely on the ability to bring people in from overseas to match that increasing turnoff on the horizon, it's going to create bottlenecks up and down the supply chain.
11: You've provided 7 recommendations to the inquiry. One of those is benchmarking Australia's migration settings against international best practice for agri-food sectors. What would that look like for Australia, Tim?
10: First and foremost, I think it's really about looking at how we can have a more outcomes-based structure. A lot of the roles that we can bring in through, under the Meat Industry Labour Agreement, are highly restrictive to certain skills and certain functions in a business. If you go into a particularly modern abattoir these days, there's far more robotics, there's far more technology built into that business, and it's very sophisticated. So some of our traditional way of looking at skills doesn't necessarily accommodate what we need in the future, and particularly different people and functions we'll need in businesses. That said, we are seeing a far greater investment in domestic skills through our tertiary system to accommodate those future business needs, but definitely we also still need our skilled migrant labour programs to reflect that future need.
11: Is there enough housing for these workers?
10: No. And that's the other major challenge that we've seen Many businesses are now having to be landlords, which they never wanted to be, just to ensure that there's some level of housing that they can attract people into particularly rural and remote areas.
4: Yeah, Tim Ryan, CEO of the Australian Meat Industry Council, talking there to Sally Sara about the migrant workforce in farming communities. Which brings us to our next story. Now, do country towns get their fair share from mining projects in the region? Are you seeing better roads, more housing? Better energy and water supply if you have critical minerals projects in your area. Infrastructure is one of several key recommendations of the Minerals Council of Australia's pitch to the federal government as part of an inquiry into the outcomes of the critical minerals industry. CEO Tanya Constable says without good infrastructure, the regions suffer.
12: Our pitch to government in the context of the inquiry is to make sure that we have a vibrant regional Australia. It relies very much on primary industries like mining and farming, but you can't do that unless you are plugged into communities and you're operating in a responsible, cooperative manner with those communities.
13: What sort of infrastructure would you say is necessary to support critical mineral development to be able to grow towns that rely on mining?
12: Well, there's a whole range of infrastructure. If I look across northern Australia, we have some rail that is operating in North Queensland, but it's not enough. You need to connect right from Townsville right across to Mount Isa and make sure the rail is connected, because if it isn't connected, then you can't transport materials. And it's not just about the mining industry. Anything that you do around rail is going to open up new industries, such as farming, such as manufacturing, such as defence. Those things are really very important. You need to make sure that we have the water, the power, the housing all in place to support new industries. There's no point in having new industries unless you have that sort of infrastructure to support the communities that are around it. And importantly, if you put that new infrastructure on the ground, you're going to get people wanting to live in those regional areas. That takes the pressure off cities, takes the pressure off Brisbane, off the Gold Coast. And

0: sure that we get vibrant towns and vibrant cities up and running.
1: Who do you think should be responsible for paying and developing these kinds of infrastructure? I mean, mining companies often are, there's a sense where mining organizations are expected to pay for part of the development. How much should they pay?
0: Well, it's really important that when you've got new activities occurring, that the funding of those activities is shared. It's always shared in a cooperative manner. Part of it will be government set expectations on what might be required on roads to get to hubs, and the industry does heavy lifting to suit that.
1: Are we
0: And
1: talking like
0: then
1: a 50-50 arrangement here, or?
0: you don't put figures on that. I think the discussions occur between governments and with projects, and then agreements are reached about how that infrastructure might progress. But the really large infrastructure, government need to be part of the solution on that infrastructure, such as rail, within arrangements to access that rail by various projects. And it just doesn't then rely on one project to fund it. It relies on a whole range of projects to be plugging into that new infrastructure, that new rail, or the ports. So you get a sharing of costs by the community that is benefiting.

kids, but it needs to be a little bit more practical, more targeted, and focused on what really works. It does support long-term investment, and it's been helping with economic participation. So we're saying, don't replace it, don't throw the baby out with the bathwater. We just want to strengthen the foundation of the Native Title Act. We want to make sure that there's durable agreements between the two. We want to make sure that agents for Aboriginal and Torres Strait Islander people, such as prescribed body corporates, are funded properly. That is really important because we see disparity across agents for Aboriginal and Torres Strait Islanders. So those sorts of reforms.

0: to get new projects on the ground.
1: Tanya Constable is the CEO of the Mineral Councils of Australia. Tanya, is the recommendation that you're putting forward here to relax or tighten the process of native title?
0: Now, we're saying some of the aspects of the Act need to be tweaked to make sure that we get better outcomes, particularly around agreement making for Aboriginal and Torres Strait Islander people, and to get mining projects on the ground. You don't want to change the Native Title Act so that it's not workable, because we've had the Act and it's starting to produce benefits for Aboriginal and Torres Strait Islander people. We don't want to see any reform that is just putting more complexity or duplicating processes that might be already in place with states. That's really important. And we don't want to see additional delays to projects because government is looking at reforming the Native Title Act.
1: Right. Let's look at environmental approval processes as well, Tanya. Of course, the federal government has reformed environmental laws in the past year. What impact has this had on the approval for mining, and what would you like to see?
0: Well, at this stage, it's early days. We would like to think that we're going to see a faster approvals occurring and that we have confidence in the system, but we are in early days.
2: Yeah, that was Minerals Council of Australia CEO Tanya Constable speaking with Crispian Yeomans about country towns getting their fair share from mining projects in their region. Okay, Joel Reinberger, good afternoon.
3: Hello there, Tony.
2: How are you going?
3: Good. Do you keep an eye on how much your house is worth?
2: Yeah. I've got to say, I do. I do. But not to the extent of, every day or.
3: No, not every day, but
2: Yeah.
3: I do too. I'm always interested in a house in my street being for sale and how long it takes to sell and what it's sold for, etc. And it's been very interesting for me. Like, I watched my house more than double over the first, I don't know, 10, 15 years I owned it and become worth this ridiculous amount of money. And then in the last couple of years,
2: Joel,
3: it's lost at least 25, 30% of that value over the time.
2: it's not a ridiculous amount of money, Joel. Come on.
3: It,
2: Is it really?
3: tripling in like, 10
2: Yeah, I
3: years, 11
2: suppose.
3: years. It's crazy.
2: So it's really lost a bit.
3: And in the last, it's about three years ago, so I had a real estate agent have a look at it and go, I could definitely sell it for X amount. Now it is X amount minus about 25, 30%. So there has been some real wobble in the market of going up and down in the last few years, and we are expecting more wobbling with what's going on with the,
2: And it depends on what area too and what price range we're talking about.
3: Yeah, and that's the other thing is, I live fairly close to the city and I've seen a real flattening out. It used to be that close to the city was worth much more than a couple of suburbs away. No longer. No longer. I'm seeing houses with similar prices and sizes and everything to mine much further out than mine is. So there's a real flattening out of the difference in value between what used to be valued. So, and I think it's because people are realizing that Hobart doesn't really have a traffic problem. It's only 20 minutes from anywhere.
2: No. My son is a real estate agent and his partner. So they often get, walk in the door and say, "How you going? Oh, your house probably is worth." So yeah, I do get a bit of nudging, wink, wink.
3: It's become our greatest spectator sport,
2: oh,
3: hasn't
2: it
3: it?
2: Has.
3: Valuation of houses. So,
2: yeah.
3: but we're going to talk with our financial advisor today about what he's looking forward to seeing. Like what he suspects is going to happen over the medium and long term with house prices.
2: Especially with that last week's budget in
3: Exactly
2: mind.
3: That. You
2: Yeah.
3: know, no negative gearing now unless you've already got it negative geared and or you buy a brand new property. So I think that might be a significant change. The people who really want to stay in that real estate bubble are going to, well, I guess I have to go and get a new build.
2: Yeah, well, I was talking to my son over the weekend. And I said to him, what do you think about this negative gearing with investors? And I said to him, you'd sell a couple every 3 months or so, wouldn't you? He said, probably one a month to people interstate in the mainland who just ring and go, yep, off the net, I'll buy that. No worries. They don't even come down. They just put in an offer and bang, gone.
3: Yep, exactly.
2: So
3: exactly. plenty of that around, plenty of people kind of

0: banking via, and there's probably people from overseas banking in Australia,
1: yeah,
0: where they just buy a chunk of property and great, now you own something that's only going to go up in value, sort of thing. And it, again, another thing that makes it harder for the, you know, the average young person to get into the market. So we're going to talk about what our financial advisor sees coming up in terms of real estate market kind of wobble, whether there's going to be that consistent downturn in prices or if it's going to even out very quickly, etc. Also today, our postcode bingo takes us to 7054, which is a lovely piece of the world. It's from Wellington Park on the mountain, Nika, and Fern Tree up on the mountain there, right down to Snug and Tinderbox.
1: Beautiful area. Wonderful. Mm. All right, Joel, on the radio from 1:30 this afternoon.
0: Thank you, Tony.
1: Okay, I'll put a podcast of today's program up for you shortly in another country coming your way after midday tomorrow.
2: In your neighbourhood.
3: In a Tassie perspective, yeah. Every 3 years you could build a new stadium.
2: Around the nation.
4: What about relitigating the wars? Blah, blah, blah.
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7: Good afternoon, Jano Gibson with ABC News. Prime Minister Anthony Albanese says his government is continuing to work with smelter operator Nyrstar and that he remains committed to Australian manufacturing. Nyrstar operates smelters in Tasmania and South Australia, and a $135 million government assistance package for them expired 2 weeks ago. Speaking at a press conference in Adelaide, Mr. Albanese said they're still in negotiations with the company for a future support package.
8: We're continuing to work with Nyrstar, both in Port Pirie and in Tasmania with the South Australian and Tasmanian governments. We're working through those commercial arrangements.
7: Bishop of Tasmania Richard Condy says the Anglican Church does not know how it will fund an estimated $80 million in claims for historical sexual abuse. The church has previously sold off land and property to meet the payments, but the amount has grown eightfold since 2018. Bishop Condy says a small team has begun working to find ways to pay the liabilities.
9: At the moment, we don't know how we're going to do that. It's a huge amount of money. We've paid out $20 million up to now, and that's another $60 million that we've got to find. We've got plans for the next couple of years, but we really don't know how we're going to find that amount of money.
7: Emergency services are currently at the scene of a major house fire in Hobart's northern suburbs. Fire crews from Bridgewater and Glenorchy arrived at the two-storey home in Herdsman Cove just before midday. Crews are currently dousing the building on Cassinia Muse Road from the outside. Police have closed the road between the East Derwent Highway and Lamprell Circle. Police are asking motorists to avoid the area until the scene is cleared. Meanwhile, the first of a series of upgraded fire trucks has arrived at the Kingston Fire Brigade south of Hobart. 15 of the new trucks, called medium urban pumpers, will eventually be distributed across the state, including 8 by the end of the year. They'll cost the State Fire Commission about $12 million. Police in Tasmania say a learner driver has been fined more than $1,500 and disqualified from driving after being clocked at 50 kilometres per hour over the speed limit. The 18-year-old was pulled over for allegedly driving 150 kilometres per hour in a 100 zone on Montague Road near Smithton on Saturday. Police say he was driving unsupervised and without L plates displayed. He was fined $1,500, disqualified from driving for 6 months and issued 8 demerit points. Overseas, in the Dutch cruise ship at the centre of a deadly hantavirus outbreak is approaching the Netherlands port of Rotterdam, where it's due to dock in the coming hours. The outbreak on board the vessel during a trip from Argentina to Cape Verde has so far claimed 3 lives. Dozens of people have been placed into quarantine around the world, including in Perth, where 4 Australians, 1 permanent resident and 1 New Zealander are at the Bulsbrook Centre for National Resilience. Once back in the Netherlands, the crew members still aboard the ship will enter quarantine and the vessel will be disinfected. Researchers say Australian teens impacted by the federal government's social media ban are consuming less news than they previously have. The study by the Queensland University of Technology and Western Sydney University also shows only one in four Australians

0: Australians aged under 16 reported being significantly affected by the ban. Western Sydney University digital media professor Tanya Notley says social media is a dominant source of news that has incrementally increased over the past 10 to 15 years.
1: News engagement, we know from our survey, makes young people feel knowledgeable, makes them feel capable of acting on issues that matter to them. And at a time where we're worried about our democracy and civic engagement, it's a real concern if young people's news engagement is rapidly declining.
0: And to sport, Australian sprinter Eddie Nketiah has broken the national all-conditions record in the 100 metres for the second time this season. Running with an illegal tailwind of 5.6 metres per second, Nketiah clocked a time of 9.74 seconds. To the weather, there are no warnings. Isolated light showers mainly about the east, possible morning fog in the north, and light winds. In Hobart, it's 14 degrees, Launceston, 16 degrees. That's the latest ABC News.
2: G'day, welcome to The World Today. I'm Andy Park, coming to you from Gadigal Land in Sydney. Nice to have your company. This Monday, Ukraine carries out its largest drone attack on Russia in more than a year. And how the cowboys and cowgirls of tomorrow are learning the ropes at one camp draft clinic.
3: And then catch your cow's head, get to that eye, get to that blocking section.
4: It's a challenging sport because you've got to control three brains under pressure. You've got to control yours, you've got to control your horses, and then you've got to control the cow's brain to go where you want it to go. So it is a tricky sport, but you know, a lot of people are doing it, a lot of people are picking it up.
2: Fewer than half the properties up for auction in Sydney this past weekend actually sold in what analysts say is a further softening of the housing market following the federal budget. New polling out today shows Labor's primary vote is down off the back of breaking election promises over capital gains tax and negative gearing. But Treasurer Jim Chalmers says the government's happy to take the hit to deliver changes that he says will make things easier for first home buyers to get a foot in the door. Here's Bridget Fitzgerald.
5: Australia's housing market has been losing steam for months, with growing uncertainty and recent interest rate rises. But Sydney real estate agent Alex Pataro says his first post-budget weekend of auctions showed a further weakening.
6: Yeah, you could definitely feel a noticeable change. I conducted 14 auctions across Saturday and Sunday. Eight of those had no buyers whatsoever.
5: And is that unusual?
6: Very unusual. The average number of bidders has been hovering about two and a half across Sydney. To get none is extremely unusual.
5: As an auctioneer and a general manager at Ray White, Alex Pataro says he's witnessed the recent downturn firsthand, but says the government's changes to negative gearing and the capital gains tax discount outlined in last week's budget are having a direct effect on confidence.
6: Yeah, there are a number of sellers and buyers who are holding off just to see how things progress within the market. But we have had a few buyers pull out of deals on secondhand stock where the negative gearing was previously a benefit and now it's not.
5: Preliminary data from the research firm Cotality shows the auction clearance rate in Sydney at the weekend dropped to 49%, its lowest level since 2020 and the early stages of the COVID-19 pandemic. Cotality's Director of Research, Tim Lawless, says changes to the tax system are one part of the picture.
7: We've seen inflation tracking higher, the RBA has become much more hawkish. We've seen last year's rate cuts completely wiped out with 75 basis points of rate hikes. Then on top of that, there's the uncertainty around the Strait of Hormuz and what's happening in the Middle East. That's seen sentiment plummet to the lowest levels we've seen since the 1970s. So it is a bit of a perfect storm. And now, of course, we're seeing tax reform that's probably going to be impacting on investor demand.
5: The drop in the auction clearance rate in Australia's largest market comes as two polls published in Nine and News Corp papers today show a high level of post-budget uncertainty. The Resolve poll, published in The Age and the Sydney Morning Herald, showed a drop in Labor's primary vote and a rise in support for One Nation. Deputy Opposition Leader Jane Hume told Sky News argues the polling results should send alarm bells for Labor and that they're paying the price for broken election promises.
8: Let's face it, Australians have woken up to the fact that they have been lied to by their government.
5: But the government says the changes were necessary and it's now up to them to sell the policies to the Australian public. Jim Chalmers is the Federal Treasurer.
9: The status quo in housing and in tax is broken and we are fixing it. And we're coming at this housing challenge from every responsible angle. Difficult decisions, but the right decisions to get more Australians into more homes. And we're fixing that broken status quo in housing over the years to come. And that is worth any near-term political cost that we might pay.
5: Dr. Pandanus Petta is a postdoctoral research fellow at ANU's School of Politics and International Relations.
10: The changes are sort of within margins of error. It's not dramatic swings away from them. And it's hard to sort of tease out all the different things that can be going into that number for people. So it might be to do with the budget or it might be to do with how they're feeling. A lot of people are sort of stressed out and not optimistic about the future at the moment. So they're naturally inclined to be less favourable to the people who are in power.
5: Dr. Petta says the high levels of uncertainty revealed in the polling shows the government does have the opportunity to explain its policies to voters, particularly 2 years out from a federal election.
2: Bridget Fitzgerald there. Well, health authorities in two African countries are racing to contain an outbreak of Ebola. The Democratic Republic of Congo and Uganda have declared more than 300 cases of the disease that have so far caused 80 deaths. The World Health Organization has declared the situation a global health emergency, but it doesn't yet meet the criteria of a pandemic emergency, which is the highest level of alert. Rachel Mealy has the story.
11: In the remote northeast province of Ituri in the Democratic Republic of Congo, the number of reported cases of Ebola is climbing. The outbreak is a strain of the disease called Bundibugyo, for which there's currently no vaccine. Authorities in the Democratic Republic of Congo say they're moving quickly. Health Minister Samuel Roger Kamba says treatment centres will be built in the area.
12: Nous avons déjà déployé la riposte.
13: The sites are already chosen, and this morning we brought all the tents to set up the treatment centre. We know that the hospitals are already under strain because of the number of patients. I would like to inform everyone here that we have 59 patients who are actively being treated at the moment.
11: He's urging people who may be reluctant to come forward to get treated early.
13: The sooner we take the patient in for care, the sooner we treat them, the sooner we'll stop the movement, what we call the spread of the virus. So this is not a mystical disease. Make yourself known so that you can be taken care of and so we can prevent the disease from spreading. That's really the message. Treatment is free. Come and get treated.
11: Dr. Ian Norton has worked with the World Health Organization during previous outbreaks. He says containing the disease is a difficult process.
14: It is difficult because we've come to get used to now ring-fencing vaccines around those who are contacts of the Zaire form of Ebola. This Bundibugyo or BVD doesn't have a vaccine. It also actually doesn't respond to the normal testing cartridges. So we have these laboratories in a box with these little cartridges we can do for testing Ebola virus disease. And unfortunately, it doesn't pick up this particular strain either. So doubly difficult.
11: Dr. Norton says the work to combat the disease will also be hampered because it's occurring in a remote, politically contested zone, housing an impoverished population.
14: In Ituri and northern Kivus, they're heavily contested, multiple small militia groups. It's a mining area where the militia groups are trying to get access and win sort of currency in. It's right next to the Ugandan border. It's extremely unstable. Several times we've had to remove teams from the field. I vividly remember going to multiple coordination meetings with the local Ministry of Health, and then just a week after I left, an armed gang came into that very coordination centre and shot somebody dead. So just to put in perspective how dangerous it is to live and work there.
11: Jane Holton is the chair of the Coalition for Epidemic Preparedness. She says the WHO's declaration will help resources flow to the region.
15: But what this does is say very clearly to the world, we need your help. This is urgent. People have already lost their lives and this could get a lot worse.
11: Closer to home, Australia has recorded its first death from diphtheria in almost a decade. More than 160 cases have been recorded nationally this year, with the Northern Territory and WA declaring outbreaks of the disease. John Boffa is Chief Medical Officer for Public Health at the Central Australian Aboriginal Congress.
16: Now, it could be a new strain, it could be more virulent, it could be the vaccine's not quite as effective as it used to be, or there could be other reasons why our immunity is not as good as it used to be, and that needs to be, that's being investigated. But the main issue now is what once was a disease which was held back and under control has re-emerged, and re-emerged with a vengeance, particularly amongst the most vulnerable people of the Northern Territory.
2: John Boffa from the Central Australian Aboriginal Congress, sending that report by Rachel Mealy. I'm Andy Park. 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Subscribe to the podcast for all our stories. Just search for The World Today. Well, much attention has been put on fuel and natural gas supplies affected by the war in Iran, but lesser known resources such as helium have also been widely affected by the conflict. And as Alison Branley reports, Australia is well placed to take advantage of global shortages.
17: In the middle of a wheat paddock on the York Peninsula west of Adelaide is a small gas well sitting in cleared space the size of a soccer pitch. Buried deep below is some of the purest helium in the world, a prehistoric relic of the decomposition of radioactive uranium. ASX-listed company Gold Hydrogen is trying to extract it, and managing director Neil McDonald says for good reason. Since the war with Iran, the spot price of helium has doubled.
18: Qatar and the Ras Laffan production facility got impacted with the Iran conflict. That has taken and removed 30% of the world's helium supply.
17: The gas most notably used to inflate party balloons has become hot property globally because of its use in the manufacture of microchips and semiconductors. Dr. Arup George from the University of New South Wales says it's essential to the expansion of data centres and artificial intelligence.
19: Those technologies depend on very advanced semiconductor chips that requires extraordinarily complex manufacturing processes.
17: Helium is most prized as a coolant because it's the coldest liquid on Earth. As Duncan Stovell explains, it's used in MRI machines to cool the superconducting magnets and allow imaging to take place.
20: The liquid helium will evaporate over time, so it does require topping up.
17: He runs Magnetica, a Brisbane startup about to launch small MRIs that can scan limbs. They're deliberately designed to use less helium. The Future Energy Exports Cooperative Research Centre estimates 6 of Australia's 10 liquid natural gas plants have commercial quantities of helium in their wells. Chief Executive Professor Eric May saying helium is escaping in the tail gases of existing plants, never to be recovered. He and Dr. George say the gas should be added back to Australia's critical minerals list after it was delisted in 2023. Professor May says listing can open up a series of tax breaks and investment supports.
21: It is definitely critical to modern society, and we should be incentivising its production and recovery.
17: In last week's federal budget, helium shortages were identified as a potential risk to growth in regional manufacturing hubs. But Resources Minister Madeleine King didn't respond to concerns about its removal from the critical minerals list, saying in a statement the government will continue to monitor any potential supply chain disruptions.
2: Alison Branley there. Ukraine has carried out its largest drone attack on Russia in more than a year. The European country launched more than 1,000 drones at its larger neighbour in a wave of strikes, killing 4 people, including an Indian worker. Ukraine has ramped up drone attacks in recent weeks, targeting oil refineries as the prospect of renewed peace talks dwindle. Kathleen O'Connor here.
11: Thick black smoke rises into the air as Ukraine launches its biggest attack on Russia in over 12 months. The Kremlin says it shot down around 500 Ukrainian drones overnight. 4 people were killed in the strikes, 3 of them in the Moscow region, including an Indian worker.
0: Ukrainian President Volodymyr Zelensky.
1: Today, a very large-scale operation by the Ukrainian Defense Forces, our security service of Ukraine, and our intelligence services targeted the Moscow region. It was a significant wave of deep strikes. We gave Ukraine this capability.
0: He says the strikes are payback after Russia last week carried out its heaviest drone and missile attack on Kyiv since it invaded Ukraine more than 4 years ago. 24 people were killed, including children. Mr. Zelensky says Kyiv is capable of executing lethal long-range attacks.
1: The distance to the targets this time was more than 500 kilometres, which is also significant because the Moscow region is the area most heavily saturated with Russian air defence systems. They protect their centre of power the most, but Ukrainian long-range capabilities are already overcoming this.
0: Peter Dickinson is the editor of the Ukraine Alert at the Atlantic Council. He says the attack is significant.
22: It was probably the biggest raid on Moscow of the entire war, and Ukraine seems to have penetrated Moscow's very strong and intense air defences. So they've struck a number of targets across Moscow and in the Moscow region, including an oil refinery, which is widely seen as one of the most protected objects in the whole of Russia.
0: Mr. Dickinson says Ukraine is hitting its enemy where it hurts, stepping up its attacks in recent weeks, aiming at oil refineries, depots and pipelines.
22: This is a message they've been wanting to send for a long time. The perception in Ukraine is that Russia is an empire, and unless you can touch the capital, Moscow, you're only going to have a limited effect. So Ukraine's had a lot of success in the last year, especially the last few months, hitting Russia's critical infrastructure, its energy industry and its military industrial industry throughout the country. But without actually being able to reach into Moscow, there's always this sense that the centre of power, the power brokers in Moscow simply won't pay that much attention. But being able to penetrate that perimeter around Moscow, which is far stronger than anything else in Russia, is a really important sort of landmark for the Ukrainian military to have achieved that.
0: Over the weekend, 8 people in Ukraine were also injured as Russian drones targeted homes in the country's southeast. Pavlo is a resident in Dnipro. He says a Russian drone struck the room where he was sleeping.
23: I was resting on the third floor of what is now a two-story building. A drone flew into the room from that side and exploded. All that was left was the edge of the bed where I'd been sleeping. The neighbours rushed over, brought 2 ladders and helped me get down.
0: Meanwhile, Ukrainian President Volodymyr Zelensky is continuing his focus on increasing ties with European allies, holding a phone conversation with French President Emmanuel Macron to discuss its air defence and anti-ballistic capabilities. The two leaders also discussed increasing Ukraine's current ability to counter Russian attacks.
2: Kathleen O'Connor. From fake medicines to watches, counterfeits are everywhere these days, and they're getting harder and harder to catch. Even harder is to battle the idea that some consumers actually want to buy fakes and that the makers of the real items can sometimes in part be blamed for the rise in fakery of their own goods. Jed Libnikas is a senior lecturer in marketing at Adelaide University and joins me. Jed, why have fake goods boomed so much, particularly when it comes to the advent of online shopping?
24: Historically, counterfeit goods used to be more like a touristy thing where you travel and you see them on the street or pick them up in a market somewhere. But with growth of e-commerce, and you had massive companies like Amazon, eBay, Alibaba, and so on, as they emerged, a lot of these counterfeit goods moved online or started moving online. And then we also had COVID, so everybody was sitting indoors basically with nothing to do, just browse the internet. So all of these factors just kind of accumulated and made the counterfeit goods sort of a very large market right now.
2: Obviously, some shoppers do actually want to buy fakes, don't they?
24: Oh, absolutely. I mean, you can never stop the counterfeiting to the full extent. But what we keep observing for the most part is people that do buy genuine products, over time, they've observed increasing prices and decreasing quality. And there's lots of stories that people pick up an item that they want and the stitching is already falling apart, pieces are falling off an item, or they immediately see defects in that. So the perception of value that they're getting has been declining over time. And at the same time, you have this emergence of counterfeits that look identical. And in some cases, the stories from consumers that are coming out that they're higher quality than the genuine. So their fraction of the cost look identical. So it's becoming an almost logical choice for some people that the counterfeit is the better option.
2: Sneakers or handbags might be one thing, but pharmaceuticals, counterfeit pharmaceuticals have become a real issue, haven't they? Particularly when it comes to, well, the idea that you have no idea what's inside them.
24: Absolutely. And we see this thing mainly driven by the artificial scarcity. So then that's where they go to these potentially shady websites or whatever. And that's where pharmaceuticals really shine, because usually you have a central supplier or very few, or the item has sold out and people are simply, they want the product, they just can't access it. So they look for any way to get it. And that's where they encounter counterfeits and potentially very harmful to them.
2: What are countries, what are companies, and what are consumers able to do to beat the counterfeiters or the pirating of goods in this case?
24: For companies, we see time and again that it's simply a matter of access, because customers do want that genuine product. They're just pushed to the counterfeit market because it's not available. So if companies actually make it accessible, available, or even direct to consumer, people will buy it and it will reduce counterfeiting. And we've seen this with piracy, entertainment, where like emergence of streaming services have significantly reduced piracy. Same with software, same with many fashion companies that started selling directly to consumers. People simply didn't have to go look for these products elsewhere because they could just get it directly from the company. As for consumers, the saying, if it's too good to be true, that tends to hold. If it's a resale channel, maybe have a look at things that have re-authentication. Many companies are now doing things to ensure that the product that is being resold is actually genuine and not counterfeit. So look for signs of quality through that. But if at all possible, try to go through genuine channels as much as possible, even if not directly from the company, maybe through something bigger like Amazon, something that can guarantee at least some safety.
2: Jed Libnikas is a senior lecturer in marketing at Adelaide University. Appreciate your time. Thank you so much.
24: Thanks for having me.
2: Well, if you've never been to a camp draft, you're missing an incredible bond between horse and rider. It takes precision, skill, and speed, along with a high level of horsemanship and the ability to read cattle's behaviour. Lily McClure went along to a camp drafting clinic in far west New South Wales to find out what's hooking riders into the sport.
3: In the small community of Topar, amongst the red dirt and flies, horse riders and spectators watch intently as cattle are moved around a small yard. Jay Charnock is demonstrating how to cut out a cow from a mob on horseback.
4: Okay, same thing. Notice when I was on this mare, that cow turned his tail to me.
3: Jay Charnock is a horse trainer and camp drafting teacher from the New South Wales mid-north coast. He's travelled to outback New South Wales to find the next generation of camp drafters and share his knowledge and passion for the sport.
6: I really like the you know, getting to know a horse, getting teamwork with a horse, and, you know, starting a horse from scratch, from absolutely nothing, and bringing it right through to being a top-level competition horse.
3: It's not for the faint-hearted, though.
6: You've got what they call a camp, which is an arena that's about 15 to 18 metres across, a small arena, about 25, 30 metres deep, and there's seven to eight cows in there. You've got to go in and separate one cow out, bring it up to the front of the camp yard while it's trying to get back to its buddies, and your horse has to be able to sidestep like a football player to block that cow, a bit like a collie dog, you know, on sheep, and some of these horses have got that bred into them.
3: From then, the gates are opened.
6: And then we step on to an arena that's about half the size of a football field. And out on that arena, four pegs that you've got to go around. So you sort of come out and you go round one peg, figure eight, round the other one, and down and through the top two, which they call the gate. And the moment that you leave that camp yard, you've got 40 seconds to do that pattern out there with your cow. And, you know, you watch a lot of it, and for some people it looks really easy and whatever, but once you start doing it, it's pretty tricky sport.
3: As for how the sport originated, Jay Charnock says it all started as a bit of fun.
6: It was basically originated out on stock camps, and it was, you know, guys would be moving cattle around and, you know, from paddock to paddock, and, you know, one cow might break out and the fella would get on his, you know, he'd be on a horse and he'd have to go and lap it around and get it off a tree and, you know, round another bush and back into the mob or whatever, and guarantee there would have been a bit of Aussie larrikinism going on there. They would have said, my horse can do that better than yours. And that's sort of how camp drafting started. So it started in the bush.
3: While many participants and attendees to the annual Topar camp draft are often locals, some travel long distances to chase cattle in the Red Dirt Arena. Lily Anderson from Simbrick Vale Station, 180 kilometres northeast of Broken Hill, has been riding ever since she was little. She's new to the camp drafting scene but is keen to give it a crack.
5: I reckon it's pretty fun. You've got to have a lot of skill and a lot of patience for it, but it's a great sport. You've got to really know your horse well and know how to use your legs and your arms to read the horse and the cows.
3: Horse trainer Jay Charnock's encouraging more people to come to camp draft meets and get involved in the sport.
6: You know, you like, if you see a trainer or a competitor that you really like, go and have a chat to them and ask them, you know, how do I get into it? Do you do lessons? You know, where's someone? And there's always people that will point you in the right direction.
2: That's horse trainer Jay Charnock, ending that report by Lily McCure. And that's all from the World Today team this Monday. Thanks for your company. Hope you can join me at the same time tomorrow. I'm Andy Park. Have a great afternoon.

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4: Good afternoon. Are you like me and you've made a sport of figuring out how much your house is worth? Whenever your neighbour's house is up for sale, you go and sneak in for a look around their place to compare it to yours. And if you could stage your place as well as they've staged theirs for the open house. And then, of course, you look up on the real estate websites how much it's sold for. And you get an idea of what your house is worth. I've done that over the years. I'm always interested to know, and I think most Australians are. And I have watched my house go up, up, up in value for more than 10 years and then dip about 30% below that high in the last couple of years. There's been a real change, a real kind of wobble in the market where my particular house is. Maybe it's different where you are. That's quite possible. But it's been interesting watching the market change. And I think we are in for more of that. People are just absorbing what the changes in the budget, the federal budget last week, mean. But we're going to be having a chat in a little while with our regular financial advisor, Charles Badenach, about what wobbles we have had in the real estate market and what wobbles he thinks are to come. We'll find out more about that. Sean McAuliffe also on the program a little bit later. He's got a new TV show called Going for Broke, which is basically about Australia's gambling addiction, that we spend apparently more money per head on gambling than anywhere else in the world. Why that is, why that continues, we've gotten over some of our bad habits. Australians don't drink as much as they used to, for example. We don't smoke anywhere near as much as we used to, but gambling is something that just seems to keep on keeping on. And Sean McAuliffe has put his big brain to that issue, because it's easy to forget, because he's such a wacky character and so funny, that he was a lawyer working in insurance for 10 years, like he was a solicitor. So, he's got an incredible amount of brain power going on there behind the humour, and it'll be interesting to see it being put to the test against a national issue and see how that comes out. Before any of that stuff, though, we're about to answer the question that Cher once asked.
5: If I could turn back time, if I could find a way.
4: And in fact, I have found the way to do it. You invite music lover Matt Satori into your studio and together you can take back the decades. Today, Matt and I are going back 30 years. Matt, can you believe that 1996 was 30 years ago?
6: I consider 1996 contemporary music. I'm actually concerned because I think a lot of our ABC listeners may not have heard any music after 1989, so we almost need this segment with a warning.
4: Yeah, look, I've got a cutoff of about 2009, I figured. Up to about then, I was keeping track of what music was coming out and stuff, and there just came a point where I stopped giving a damn.
6: I heard the average person stops at 24. So we're all really open-minded. We're like little kids and sponges taking on the contemporary culture, and then we hit 24 and we stick with everything we heard up to 24. And so that's why I'm still dressed like it's 1996.
4: That's why you've got the Adidas tracksuit on.
6: And my cargo pants, you know. So.
4: Now, what were you doing in 1996, Matt Satori?
6: I was a liar. No, I was a lawyer. I was same.
4: Just a young lawyer making your way?
6: Getting off the streets and practicing law, and it was a little bit of a scary time because you spend all that time studying at university, then you get out in the real world and you realise how little you know about the thing you just devoted 5 years studying.
4: Yeah, because the practicalities of the particular facet of law are very different and deeper than what you can get in a degree, aren't they?
6: Yeah, I just wish I had the same knowledge of law as I do of 80s music. Then I may have made something in my life.
4: Well, look, I was in Sydney at age 26 working for a very successful radio station, being desperately underpaid writing ads. So, you know, if you think you've done something worthless with your life, Matt, I think I've got you beat, writing advertising for the radio.
6: Oh, I think we're both being punished for past lives, badly spent.
4: All right, let's talk about the zeitgeist. What was happening in music in 1996?
6: Two words, Brit and pop.
4: Yeah.
6: Britpop, the battle Oasis versus Blur. Now, each generation throws heroes up the pop chart. We've got Beatles and Stones. You're either a Beatles or a Stones fan. Our generation, you and I, 32 years old? Our generation, we were Duranis or Spandies. So Duran Duran or Spandau Ballet. Then you get into the 90s and it's Blur versus Oasis. A lot of people may have no idea what we're talking about. What are we talking about?
4: Okay, well, we're talking about two of the biggest British bands of the 90s. And in fact, Oasis have made their comeback recently. Have Blur made a comeback? I know they're releasing a Damon album, is constantly touring and constantly making new music under various guises.
6: Yeah, he has a spin-off project called Gorillaz, and they are huge all over the world. He's prolific. He's very credible. He works with every famous person in the world, making guest spots on his records. Blur still put out music. They still occasionally tour when he wants to top up his superannuation. But Oasis, of course,
4: famously imploded because of the bad temper of the two brothers at the centre of it.
6: For sure, but I was going to say they made more from merchandise than any other band in history, even Taylor Swift, even the Beatles, everyone.
4: Really?
6: From that 2025 reunion. So Britpop, in a way, has come back in the biggest, most dramatic way in the world with bucket hats and track tops and Adidas track tops and that whole Oasis vibe. And, of course, Noel and Liam, as you said, the famous brothers that get up into punch-ups, working class, mouthy Manchester guys, Noel Gallagher, a quote machine. And this rivalry with Blur, who were the posh, educated art school boys versus the working class yobs in Oasis. And there was a big rivalry where both of them were going to put out a new single on one day, and everyone was looking to see which one would go to number one and who would be the biggest band. And it was a huge rivalry, the likes of which we've never ever seen in popular music.
4: But that sort of thing is not that I would call that collusion rather than rivalry. Let's release a song on the same day.
6: It kind of just worked out that way with the timing and it wasn't contrived. I think what we've got to remember in this day and age, we're so used to things being contrived, but this is the 1996 is the last year of analog. This is just before everyone's emailing, just before everyone's glued to their mobile phones. We're still renting VHS cassette tapes overnight.
4: Yep, yep.
6: We're still listening to CDs. We're buying music. So it's a very different time.
4: That it was. All right, let's give you a little taste of those two songs there. So this is the working class boys of Oasis with Roll With It.

0: Now, Matt, I'm going to say to you what I hear when I listen to those two tunes is a band who jams out to create a song and a band with a lead singer who sits down and writes poetry and then figures out how to put it to music.
1: That's a fascinating insight. Yeah, I think you can actually like both bands.
0: Oh, totally. I love both of those songs. Mm.
1: Did you have a preference? Were you an Oasis guy or a Blur guy?
0: I'm going to be honest with you, Matt. I was a Pulp guy.
1: You're a Pulp guy?
0: Yeah.
1: Well, that's the discerning Britpop band,
0: yeah,
1: of course.
0: Yes,
1: the,
0: exactly.
1: The thinking man's Britpop. Yeah, so Jarvis Cocker, lead singer of Pulp, a 6'6" behemoth, famous now for mooning at Michael Jackson at the Brit Awards and being arrested and put in jail. And
0: if anyone needed to be mooned, it's Michael Jackson.
1: Yes.
0: Moonwalk this.
1: Yes. So, so the most famous bottom of Britpop, I believe. But he had many great songs. But they toured Australia recently, and all the shows sold out. But there was one song that really defines them, and I think that was called "Common People." And it's for those that don't know, it's a wonderful story of a very posh girl that he went to St. Martin's College with, and it literally tells the story of how they kind of get together, and she's chasing him and interested in him. And in real life, of course, it was the other way around. She wasn't the least bit interested in him. And what's the fun part about this song is the English tabloids, because Britpop was so big, they've spent 30 years trying to chase down this woman to find out who is the woman from St. Martin's College who is the subject of this song, because Jarvis Cocker won't tell.
0: I do adore this song. And the woman in the song, the woman says, "I want to be with common people like you." And he's amazed because his experience of being a common person is nowhere near as pleasant as her experience of being a rich one.

0: sleep with common people like me. But she didn't understand. And she just smiled and held my hand.
1: That is Common People by Pulp, which is my favourite of the Britpop bands on 936 ABC Hobart and ABC Northern Tasmania. You are with Joel Rheinberger on Afternoons today. Matt Sartori is with us, who is still a lawyer and as well as a mad music lover, talking through 1996 and what were the things that were making the news and getting the views going on in 1996 in the world of music. That's when Marilyn Manson kind of made his appearance.
2: Well, this is where we have the ABC disclaimer to turn down the music. This is music you've probably never heard before. This is probably the most offensive, genuinely terrifying, scary music I've ever heard in my life. Now, I like it. I like it a lot because his influences are Adam Ant, The Cars, Gary Newman. So there's
1: this glamness to him, isn't there?
2: Oh yeah, but it's intense and it's dangerous. And he's at the vanguard of alternative metal. Yet somehow this was on the radio in 1996, the same year as the Spice Girls are on the radio. And this song, Beautiful People, is, this had parents very scared for their kids. This is probably one of the last times in history where, and you know what? Parents should have been scared yeah. for their kids.
1: Yeah.
2: This guy's terrifying.
1: Yes. Marilyn Manson, here he is. It's only 14 seconds, just enough for you to hear what this song is like. It's, as a piece of production.
2: Oh, the switchboards are jammed already.
1: It's amazing. They're beautiful.

0: Just a brief period of headbanging for Matt and myself in the studio there. Marilyn Manson, oh, the joy of him. And, you know, he had mismatched eyes and weird hair and that goth look. And then he got cancelled because it turned out he was a creep after hours. So he got completely cancelled a few years ago.
1: Who would have seen that coming?
0: Who would have guessed it? Who would have thunk it there? Kat on the text says, I liked the Blur singles, but I loved the entire Oasis album. And I loved Pulp too. So, yeah, there's a woman of taste and distinction there, is Kat. Likes all of the Britpop. Of course, we can't go past the Smashing Pumpkins for 1996 because they hit the chart hard, didn't they?
1: That's right. They had a wonderful album, Melancholy and the Infinite Sadness, ambitious double album. And after Kurt Cobain passed away and Nirvana broke, they were the biggest band in the world for a few years, and no bigger than they were when they released this single, Bullet with Butterfly Wings. Now, what's interesting with these songs, they often end up as the most on the most influential best songs of all time list, but they actually only just scraped the top 40 in Australia and America, so they're not topping the charts, but they're having a huge influence on the popular music culture of the time. What I love and what people will remember is the opening lyric, The World is a Vampire, which is just one of the great opening lyrics of all time. And one thing I love about this song is the record company did a vox pop of Kmart shoppers aged 30 to 40 to work out what would be the best single from the album, and this is what they chose.
0: So this is just the opening, just to show you this opening.
2: The world is a vampire.
0: And here it is in the chorus where it gets meaty. And recorded by one of my favourite artists, Butch Vig, the drummer from Garbage, actually was the producer of that album.
1: And this is one of the most controversial topics you've raised of the grunge era, that Billy Corgan from the Smashing Pumpkins came up with that guitar sound. He recorded it first. Kurt Cobain heard it and said, oh, that sounds good. Who was your producer? And he goes, oh, Butch Vig. Then Cobain calls up Butch Vig to do Smells Like Teen Spirit and steals the Billy Corgan sound. Yet everyone thinks that Kurt Cobain invents grunge, but you be the judge.
0: Oh, interesting. Mm. The important thing was Butch was there to make it actually sound good.
1: Absolutely. And so we're not shying away from controversy this afternoon.
0: Okay. Now we will get to the number one song of that year, which I'm sure you'll be delighted to hear from a little bit later in the program. But Matt Satori and I, first we're going to talk about a few of the other things going on at that time. So electronic music kind of started to happen in the late 90s to become chart-worthy.
1: Yeah, and taken seriously. So, I mean, we'd had CNC Music Factory, Technotronic, you know, just things you'd listen to in the dance clubs if you were into dancing.
0: But you wouldn't buy an album.
1: You might buy a single if you're 14 years old. But
0: yeah.
1: Suddenly you're getting critically acclaimed serious dance music. So The Prodigy, Massive Attack, Everything But The Girl. There's a lot of really great music, and these bands are, as Britpop's going on and grunge music and then this dance music, that's probably the most innovative music of the period, I suspect.
0: So who were The Prodigy?
1: Well, The Prodigy consisted, they were sort of dance band, they were sort of punk,

0: sampled a lot of the songs, but they were all over Triple J. They were headlining music festivals. And if you went out, people were dancing. But it's also being played on the radio. And again, this is still very edgy music.
1: Yeah, yeah. Again, only 20 seconds worth, just enough to give you a taste.

0: Matt, have you seen the lovely online sketch of the woman singing that as a lullaby to her four-year-old child?
1: Oh, no, I've never seen it. But I love that you can get lullaby versions of every heavy metal band to ever exist.
0: You are listening to 936 ABC Radio Hobart and ABC Northern Tasmania. It's a musical anniversaries with Matt Satori today. And Matt and I are going back to 1996. All right, now we're going to the number one selling album in Australia for that year, which I'm sure people will be surprised and delighted to hear about, Matt.
1: Was it the Macarena?
0: Yes.
1: Wow, Los Del Rio. It's funny, it still gives me PTSD. And even though I've heard it 800 million times, I have never been able to learn the dance. I just cannot for the life of me learn it. But look, this song was huge. It's number one every country in the world. It was unavoidable. I still remember the Australian Prime Minister at the time, Peter Costello, dancing on primetime TV.
0: Oh, John Howard, you mean?
1: Was it John Howard doing? Oh, well, the Australian Prime Minister, Deputy Leader.
0: Deputy Leader, that's
1: it. Yeah, was dancing to it. It was everywhere. As soon as you put it on, it packed the dance club floor.
0: Partly because there was an actual dance to do to it.
1: Oh, and Australians love this because, of course, we invented the Nutbush city limits with Ike and Tina Turner, where they don't do it anywhere in the world except Australia. And then, you know, we embrace Rocky Horror and then this song. And so Australians love a set dance routine. Did you ever do the moves?
0: No, I got to say I did not. It did not appeal to me even slightly.

0: The look of pain on Matthew Satori's face was worth it to play that song just for 20 seconds there.
1: the PTSD. Oh, that was horrible.
0: I was glad to be working at a station that played adult contemporary at that time, Matt, and wasn't playing the Macarena, thankfully.
1: It'd be awful. I recall hearing it on the radio maybe three times an hour at one point. It was just...

0: It's girl power. What do you think? And of course, you think Spice Girls.
1: That's right.
0: And you know, there aren't that many groups where you know every single member of the band. Like the Beatles, we know all four of the Beatles. There's a handful of groups. You know, Rolling Stones, you might know Mick and Keith. But with the Spice Girls, we know Posh Spice, Scary Spice, Baby Spice, Sporty Spice, Ginger Spice. They've all got their own range of lunchboxes and merch. They bought back the Britpop dress, the platform shoes, number one in 40 countries. And at a time where we're listening to some very edgy, alternative, serious music, and then suddenly it's the rise of the girl group and Rule Britannica and Tony Blair coming into power in the UK. And right in the middle of this Oasis thing, these young, empowered women with their feminist message are saying, tell me what you want, what you really, really want. And everybody in the planet knows that catchphrase.

0: The joy of the Spice Girls, of course, is that everybody has a favourite Spice Girl. You know, that's the way these bands are designed, is that everyone will have a favourite one.
1: Well, and that was so big, I bought all the solo albums.
0: And my friend Trent said it best to me. He said, did you know that Ginger Spice is the smart one? Because ginger is a spice.
1: Wow. That profound. There's a lot for ABC listeners to think about with that.
0: It's the only one that's actually a spice.
1: What a band, huge influence on fashion. Even Sporty Spice bought in crop tops. You know, it wasn't a thing until Sporty Spice wore them, or she started wearing tracksuits out and about, and now everyone wears a tracksuit out and about, but it started with Sporty Spice.
0: Yeah, yeah.
1: You know, and that's one example.
0: She did the New Year's Eve gig too, just gone, and she smashed it.
1: Mm.
0: Absolutely smashed it. Did a fantastic job of the ABC New Year's Eve gig.
1: Mm.
0: You know, so still going strong.
1: Oh, yeah, and they show up as judges on every wannabe talent show still. So they've done pretty well. And unfortunately, though, it's given us all the girl and boy bands that we've been stuck with for the last 30 years. But, small price to pay.
0: Mal says the Dandy Warhols
1: were
0: his 96 band. Yeah. I'm with you there, Mal. They are one of my favourite bands of all time, the Dandy
1: Warhols.
0: Heroin
1: is so passe, but I think probably song of the year for me.
0: Yeah, absolutely amazing. Wait, what about in Australia? Who was making it big in Australia at the time?
1: Oh, well, look, Silverchair with Freak Show were huge. You know, what do they call them? Nirvana in Pyjamas, because they were only 14. UMI, personal favourite of mine, seen them live, fabulous band. Powderfinger were huge. Regurgitator were up and coming. Nick Cave and the Bad Seeds were at the top of their game, doing really well.
0: Yeah, yep.
1: So it was a great year. Triple J were dominant. All of these bands were making that move from Triple J onto mainstream radio. And the Australian film industry was thriving with Muriel's Wedding, Shine, Priscilla, Queen of the Desert. So a great time for Aussie music, great time for Aussie films.
0: Yes, getting out there. Look, Nick Cave and Kylie got together. That was a match kind of made in heaven, or perhaps made in hell. I'm never quite sure.
1: Well, he'd been approaching her for 6 years. He said he was absolutely obsessed, and he'd written maybe 7 or 8 songs. She'd turned them down. She'd even turned down working with David Bowie, but eventually came up with a song about a woman that murders a husband with a rock. And Kylie thought, well, this is right for me. And most unlikely.
0: This is how I feel about Nick Cave.
1: Yeah, this is how I feel about Jason Donovan. This is an unlikely number one smash. In 1996, ARIA Song of the Year, Kylie and Nick.
2: For her lips with a colour.

0: Like every Nick Cave song, it sounds like you've stepped into the middle of some sort of folk tale, well-known folk tale, but he's only just invented himself.
1: Well, to do a concept album about murder ballads where every song is about murder, you know, and some, against all odds, this beautiful melodic song comes along that with Kylie's quite, it showed another side of her as a quite an artist to be taken seriously.
0: Yeah. Absolutely.
1: And, you know, so he saw something in her, and she's a cultural icon. She's Madonna.
0: Matt Satori has been with us for a musical anniversary. We've been to 1996, and next time Matt's back, we're going 30 years past that to 1966, which was an absolute powerhouse year in music and
1: pop
0: culture.
1: And we won't have to apologise to ABC listeners for the songs from that year.
0: Indeed, we won't. Thank you, Matt. Coming up on the program, Postcode Bingo takes us to 7054, which was Wellington Park, right down to Snug and Tinderbox.
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0: Good afternoon, Jarno Gibson with ABC News. The Bishop of Tasmania, Richard Condy, says $80 million worth of payments to victim survivors of sexual abuse over the next 15 years will reshape the ministry. The Anglican Church's original estimate in 2018 was $10 million, but new estimates take into account increases in both the average court settlement and the number of victim survivors making claims. Bishop Condy says the liabilities are a major issue for the church.
1: I'm sure that this will reshape the shape of ministry for the Anglican Church in Tasmania. We're going to have to think quite creatively about what shape our ministry takes going forward. There's no threat to the Anglican Church being here for the long term, but the shape of our ministry may be very different.
0: Public housing advocates say while they're supportive of the changes to tax concessions outlined in the federal budget, they want the government to do even more. Prime Minister Anthony Albanese has proposed changes to tax concessions aimed at helping first home buyers enter the market and has spent today defending his party's policies. Anglicare Australia's May Azizi says housing was more affordable up to the mid-1980s, as one in three renters used to rent from the government.
2: When you look around the world at the countries that are doing a good job on housing, the ones that have avoided having a housing crisis altogether or are starting to turn their housing crisis around, they are the countries where the government is playing a really big role in housing supply. They're not just leaving it to the private market.
0: Tasmania's fire service says a house fire in Hobart's northern suburbs has been brought under control after crews spent more than 45 minutes attacking the blaze. Three fire crews attended the fire at Herdsman Cove just before midday. TFS says there's no indication that anyone was inside and forensics will begin to investigate the damage and cause. Police in Tasmania are investigating a near miss between a truck and two motorcycles earlier this month. Mac Hurd reports.
3: Dashcam footage released by police shows a large truck repeatedly swerving across double lines on Highland Lakes Road at Apsley before narrowly missing two motorcycles as it rounded a corner. The footage was given to police by a dashcam owner who was driving behind the truck on the 2nd of May when the near miss occurred. Tasmania Police Inspector Vanessa Castle described the footage as frightening, saying it could have had a tragic outcome. Police are investigating the incident and are hoping to speak with those involved. They are urging anyone with information to come forward.
0: Australian travellers say they've been dumped by a travel agency and their trips suddenly cancelled days before their overseas holidays. National tourism reporter Christy Sexton-McGrath reports.
4: Melbourne-based AVG Travels has emailed more than 200 customers saying itineraries are under review due to operational scheduling adjustments. More than a dozen tour packages, mainly to China, have been affected. Melbourne resident Libby Jennings was due to fly to China today, but the trip was cancelled a few days ago. She's asked for a refund.
5: So far, I haven't had an

0: answer.
1: The Council of Australian Tour Operators has suspended AVG Travel's membership following the cancellations. AVG Travel's has apologised for the situation and says they remain fully operational.
2: Australia's chemical regulator has approved an emergency permit for double-strength mouse baits for grain paddocks amidst mouse plagues in Western Australia and South Australia's farming regions. The Australian Pesticides and Veterinary Medicines Authority has conditionally allowed the manufacture and sale of bait containing 50 grams per kilogram of zinc phosphide. Solomon Islands Police Commissioner has issued a public warning after AI-generated photos of a building on fire were widely distributed on social media. Commissioner Ian Viveso says the fake photos of the building in the Honiara CBD, along with claims that a riot was underway, should not have been posted or shared. To sport, and Geelong AFL midfielder Bailey Smith has left training early after appearing to hurt his shoulder. The 25-year-old took a mark before gripping his right shoulder and walking straight off to the boundary line. He went down into the rooms with medical staff shortly after. The Cats sit in third place on the ladder and are at home to ladder leaders Sydney on Saturday afternoon. There are no warnings for the weather across Tasmania today. Isolated light showers and light winds. Hobart currently 13 degrees, that's one below average. Launceston is 19, 5 degrees above average. ABC News.
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4: G'day there. Lovely to have your company this afternoon. What's going on today? We're going to be talking about real estate wobbles. We've had a bit of a wobble up and down in the last few years in house values in Tasmania. What is to come? Particularly with the changes that Jim Chalmers has announced in the budget last week, what sort of wobbles should we be expecting in the property market? Are we going to see a dump in prices as suddenly there are less people able to invest with negative gearing in new bits of property, unless they are actually new bits of property? We'll find out more about that from our regular financial advisor in a little while. Also, Sean McAuliffe on the program. After 3:30, he's got a brand new TV show coming out tonight, which is called Going for Broke. It's about Australia's addiction to gambling. We're the biggest gamblers in the world, apparently. Sean's been investigating why that is, and he's not a gambler himself. And I wonder, because he was a lawyer working in insurance for a long time. Like, he was a solicitor working in insurance. And insurance is all about figuring out risk factor. So maybe Sean's just someone who's done the math and gone, well, that seems silly to do that. Doesn't feel the thrill of the win because he can see exactly how much of the likelihood is that he's going to lose. But he's had to go out and actually do some gambling to be a part of this TV show. So we'll find out more about how he enjoyed or not that in a little while. Just the last few bits of music from 1996 that I thought were notable for you. This was the Hottest 100's number one song, so the highest voting of all the songs in Australia. Buy Me a Pony by Spiderbait was the song of the year for the young people that year. Alanis Morissette was grabbing all the rest of us. It's like

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0: Our location today takes in two types of landscape that really make Tasmania famous. 7054 starts up in the mountains, behind Hobart, Ferntree, Leslie Vale, Nika and Wellington Park. Then it shoots down to the channel. Beretta, Conyngham, Electrona, Howden, Margate, Ridgeway, Snug and Tinderbox. So we've got mountainside and we've got waterside. Are you there? Maybe you grew up there. Got a tale to tell? You can share it with me on 1300 222 936. Vicky texted us to recommend our first guest for Postcode Bingo today. She said Helen Lindsay has been a Margate resident for 45 years, has held many hats in that community, including as a past Kingborough councillor. G'day there, Helen. How are you doing?
3: I'm doing really well, thanks, Joel.
0: Now, you were brought up in Sandfly, is that right?
3: I certainly was, yes. And on a farm out there with cows. I think we had 12 cows and an apple orchard. So
0: 12 cows. Well, it's a lot of cows for a single farmer, but not much compared to the farms we have today. What sort of cows are we talking about?
3: They were all milking cows. We used to have to get up and help milk them and then come home. If ever we went to the regatta or the show or something, we'd all have to go home and milk the cows. We had a cow shed and we'd met the milk truck every morning. So it was quite a thing. Lots of little farms out there.
0: And so, you know, hand milked by you. So, you know, your hand had...
3: Oh, no. We probably had one of the first cow shed, pump share. We'd put the cups on and the cows and, yeah.
0: Oh, that's a little bit easier then.
3: The
0: electric milker makes life considerably easier. You know, otherwise you know your forearms are massive by the time you finish school, aren't they?
3: They are indeed. Yes, I didn't tackle being. I couldn't. Yeah, really work out how to get the milk out of the cows without the pump.
0: Okay, and an apple orchard there as well.
3: Yes, we had an apple orchard. So all our school holidays when we were children were stacking the timber for the boxes to make the boxes, and then we'd be over helping with putting the labels on the end of all the boxes before they got sent off on the trucks up to the wherever they went around the world, and having to put all the little labels and things on the end of them, and if we didn't do it right, we'd have to go back and do it again. So it was a big thing to do, but sort of looking back on it, it wasn't a bad childhood at all, really.
0: We do sometimes hear about the cost of bringing up a child. That I'm just pulling this number out of the air. You know, it costs $150,000 to raise a child to 18. I don't know. I reckon farm kids, your parents owe you by the end of it.
3: We knew how to eat apples, and we had lots of apple recipes by the end of it, and we always had fresh eggs and fresh vegetables. Dad had a wonderful vegetable garden, so we were pretty lucky, really. Yeah. There were six of us in the family, and our mum made all our clothes for us. She was a fine seamstress, so.
0: Oh, do you have a favourite item of clothing you remember coming out of Mum's sewing machine?
3: Oh, yes. I used to have this white dress with green spots on it and a lovely green ribbon around it that when I swung around, it went right out, flowed right out, and I'd sit on the back seat of the car and put it out over the seat and cry when my sisters came in and sat on top of it.
0: But were you someone who enjoyed giving a twirl on the dress flaring up like a tulip?
3: Oh, exactly. Yes, why not?
0: Where was school for you, Helen Lindsay?
3: We went to Snug Primary and then to Runa High. So from there was one bus that used to go out. It was sort of like a passenger bus as well. And our mum was pretty forward. She went and argued till we managed to get a school bus to take us to school, so that was good.
0: Oh, right. Well, the state wasn't willing to provide that at first?
3: Well, not at first, no. But we're talking a few years ago. And then we used to go past Margate. We had to go down to Snug for some reason, so we went straight past Margate Primary down to Snug.
0: Okay. Now, then you moved to Margate. Was that a whole family move, the enough on the farm?
3: No. The farm stayed at Sandfly. I moved to Margate when I got married. So, yes, I married a West Australian, and he applied for a job at Hazel Brothers, and so we moved into one of the Hazel Brothers houses that they owned at that stage.
0: How did you cope with moving away from the farm after being there your whole life?
3: Oh, no, I did spend 3 years in Canberra. So, and our mother was very good. She used to make sure that we all had a little time in Hobart away from the farm, so that she, had this sort of vision that we had to get away from the farm for a while. So, yep. So that was good.
0: Okay. How did that get arranged? Did you go to school in Hobart and live with someone else? How did you do that?
3: I went to matric and boarded actually in Hobart when I went to Hobart College, and then I boarded in Hobart when I went to secretarial school, and then had a job at Shadfus as taking letters, no such thing as emails then, so I was a little delivery girl taking letters all around and delivering them to all the offices and everything all around Hobart, and then decided that I'd travel to Canberra. So I went to Canberra myself and spent 3 years there working in the bank and the public service. So.
0: Rightio. So you got yourself some city experience, but then went, it's time to go back to Margate.
3: Yes. Well, we just happened to find a house in Margate. So here we are.
0: Mm. Okay then. Now, what were you doing in Margate?
3: What was I doing?
0: Were you just running a family, or did you have work as well?
3: Oh, no. Well, my husband was an accountant, and so he set up his own accountancy practice in our house at that stage. And then, of course, we had the children, so taking them to school and on P&F meetings and all that sort of thing. And I just liked flowers, so I set up a little flower shop in our garage, and then a property down the highway came for sale, so we moved down there, and my sister and I set up in 1994 a florist and craft shop, which was Margate Florist and Craft. So that was when we first discovered there was such a thing as tourism in the area.
0: Okay then. And 1994, that's also the year that you started on Brookfield. What was the story with that?
3: Right. So we lived in a house up above the Brookfield shed. And Peter always wanted to have the Brookfield shed. He was from Western Australia, so he sort of saw, to me it was just an old shed, but to him it was this beautiful piece of the landscape, wonderful. And we could never buy it. And so we bought a house down in Margate and set up Margate Florist and Crafts. That was in the September. And then November, the shed came up for sale in an auction. So we actually ended up with two properties, both on the highway. So the shed sat there for 10 years while we were sort of getting everything through council and everything to start renovating the shed.
0: You're listening to 936 ABC Hobart and ABC Northern Tasmania. This is Joel Reinberger, your afternoon's host. Postcode bingo today takes us to 7054. Which is Wellington Park and Fern Tree down to Snug and Tinderbox. And we're with Helen Lindsay, who's been a Margate resident for 45 years there. So what was the job to restore that Brookfield shed and make it into something, useful?
3: It was huge, Joel, absolutely. Starting from getting rid of the asbestos roof, when we first moved in, it was a wreck, really. Every window was broken. The the floor, big gaps in the floor, and it really was just a wreck. And the verandas were all falling down. The council were absolutely hated us. They didn't want to have anything to do with it. But we persevered and just sort of kept going and just wanted to restore it into something. So we dug out all behind the shed, made it a lot, put in another whole area behind the shed and so that we could get access to the top two floors. And just after lots and lots of getting through heritage and water systems and

0: them, and lots of aggravation from some of the people in the community when a footpath got put in and all sorts of things. So yeah, it took years and years and lots of perseverance, but it was great. And we had a piano in there, and the folk people came down and started having folk nights and music, and so they all just came while we renovated it, and we sort of in the end just evolved around all the music. We had green rooms and canary rooms and upstairs and downstairs. It was fabulous. And because it was an old shed, the walls were just lined with all sorts of odds and ends and old records and tins and car registration number plates and all. Yeah, it was just good fun.
1: When was the moment when you looked at the shed and what it had become and thought, all of this effort has been worthwhile?
0: Probably when the brewery moved in earlier, a couple of years ago, actually, because we had it for 10 years. We got it up to a really good, usable place, good venue. But when the brewery, the people who run the brewery down there now moved in, they just sort of put the extra life into it and just turned it into, finished off what we were doing. It's just fantastic.
1: What's it like when you go in there now? Are you still? Is it still yours or did you sell it at some
0: point? Yeah, it's still ours. And there's an accountancy practice on the top floor. So that's all now beautiful and nice offices. So that's all lovely. You can get into the top floor from the driveway at the back. But the bottom part is just fantastic. You walk in and it's just so lovely to see life in it and young people, all the young people and the young and their children, and the it's just vibrant. It's great. I love it. Mm.
1: And these days you're also coordinating for the garden clubs, and you've got a convention coming up next year. What's that about?
0: Well, I was made the zone coordinator for Garden Clubs of Australia for Southern Tasmania, and then the president of the Garden Clubs of Australia is a Australia-wide group. There's 12 on the board, all volunteers, but they provide the insurance for all garden clubs all around Australia. So if you're affiliated with them and you have an open garden or you have put on a flower show or something, your insurance is covered by the Garden Clubs of Australia at a really good price, which is fantastic. And so I was made Southern Zone Coordinator for Southern Tassie. And then the president of the GCA said, well, we really want to have a convention in Tasmania. They have biannual conventions every year. I'd been to one on Norfolk Island, which was absolutely fabulous and a really good way to see Norfolk Island. And then I went to one last year in Albury, Wodonga. But they've been going for 30 years, so they've had lots of these biennial conventions, but they hadn't managed to get one in Tasmania before. So they sort of said, would you like to organise it, Helen? So Muggsy and me said, oh, that sounds like a good idea.
1: Helen Lindsay. Helen Lindsay, fantastic to talk to you this afternoon. Have a fantastic day. Thank you.
0: That's all right, Joel. Thank you.
1: Helen has been a Margate resident of 45 years on 936 ABC Radio Hobart and ABC Northern Tasmania. Greg in Carlton says, hello, Joel. Even the Zygo is keen for the afternoon show. And in front of his radio, there is growing what I think is a Zygo cactus, I think is what they're called, with incredible pink flowers. Like, that's a beautiful floral arrangement that you've got there going, Greg. Thank you kindly. And Blair says, there's been an accident on the Brooker Highway heading north just past the deck. Emergency vehicles and attendance traffic slow all the way from Lambton Avenue heading north. So Evie, my producer, has checked in with State Roads. The vehicles have all been towed now. The fireys are still there, but they'll be packed up any minute and traffic should be gradually getting better. So heading north past the deck on the Brooker has been snarled up and is probably slow.

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0: And we are at 7.054, which goes from a snug and tinderbox

0: fern tree in that kind of area there. Fern tree resident Rick Snell was a law lecturer at UTAS for 30 years, was deputy dean towards the end of his career. He also owns a bookshop in Queenstown and, according to the locals in Fern Tree, has a book collection at his house that is so big he could stock the state library all by himself. Rick Snell, g'day. How are you doing?
1: Good afternoon, Joel.
0: Tell me about your book collection. Where in your house does it live?
1: Under the house, in the garage, and a very large shipping container, which my wife has got her eyes on, has always had her eyes on, to put hay into. In fact, probably my wife would have been the better person for you to talk to about the community of Fern Tree. She's involved in the Fire Brigade at SES and has spent 30 years riding horses around Fern Tree, but she's overseas at the moment.
0: Righty-o.
1: So, up here. Yeah.
0: So where is the hay being stored at the moment then? If there's...
1: We've got a hay shed. Yeah, one of the great advantages of living in Fern Tree for a lot of the properties is we've got about an acre of land around us.
0: So you've got, she's got a hay shed and she's looking at your container as well.
1: Yeah. Well, she's also got horse blankets. Joe, I don't know if you know how many horse blankets each individual horse needs. It's over a dozen.
0: This is your, you know, late, early spring one. Then we've got one for the start of autumn. And this is your midwinter one.
1: Yes. Yeah.
0: And an afternoon one and a morning one. I understand that. When did the book collecting get serious for you? When did you first find yourself desperate for room for books?
1: It's actually a real strange aspect of my life. I grew up without books. There was no books in my household. I had to teach myself to read. Didn't really have many books until I went to uni, started buying from secondhand bookshops, etc. When we were pregnant with our first child, our son, we decided we needed a room, and my book collection, the record collection, and Esther's needed to go. So we tunneled off to Salamanca Market and started selling books and got the bug. And in part of selling books is buying books. And I'm a much better buyer of books than I am a seller of books.
0: Are you one of those people who can look at a book and know exactly what someone at Salamanca will buy it for?
1: I would... You kind of guess that I would claim to be, but looking at the amount of backlog I've got, I'm very bad at that. Every book I buy, Joe, I have the expectation I can sell it for a fortune or double the price or whatever else.
0: Have you ever actually done that? Have you ever bought a book absolutely cheap and sold it for a fortune? Have you ever had...
1: I've had a couple of those, but not in many ways, not intentionally. I just, with a little bit of research, a little bit of luck, all the kind of elements align themselves, it's happened.
0: Because we had a woman on the show last year who had picked up a first edition copy of The Hobbit like 20 years ago, and finally she needed the cash, so she put it up for sale, and it was in the tens of thousands of dollars that she was selling that for. So what's been your big win in the book market?
1: Probably about $5,000 US. Well, it's one of these things that kind of illustrates the key aspects of it. It was a 1 out of 500, so only 500 copies ever made. It was the person's only ever book that they put together. They were the photographer for Vogue magazine in the 40s and 50s, and he took a series of pictures using a video camera, but as stills. So all the pictures were, in my mind, blurry. I didn't think it was worth anything, but did my research and discovered that there was only one other copy floating around at that particular time. Got in contact with the person who was selling it, and they made me an offer that I couldn't refuse.
0: Wow.
1: They probably sold it for twice to three times as much, but they had the buyers, they had the knowledge, etc.
0: Right. Yeah. So what kind of books are you interested in personally?
1: Mostly police procedurals, detective fiction, sci-fi and fantasy, and a bit of history.
0: Wow. That is a wide selection there. Have you got any favourite authors in particular that you love?
1: Not that I'm desperately looking for. I just, read, grab hold of some. I've got about six or seven books on the go at any one time, and often I forget to look at

0: author or the title.
1: Now, what are the books in storage under the house?
0: Basically, they just job lots that I've purchased from people, from estates, etc., from auction. People have given them to me, whatever, and I thought, well, I possibly could sell these sometime, but alas, not the case.
1: Is it just because you don't have a space to sell them? They haven't made it to the market or to your shop?
0: Well, the market is a very small space, yeah.

0: about a couple of thousand. So books take up a lot of space, and I haven't got access to a big space.
1: You are listening to 936 ABC Radio Hobart and ABC Northern Tasmania. Postcode bingo takes us to 7054, which is from Wellington Park down to Snug and Tinderbox. And we're talking to Ferntree resident Rick Snell, who was a law lecturer at UTAS for 30 years, but also is a bookseller. When did you decide to open a bookshop and why in Queenstown?
0: Basically, I became chair of the Unconformity Festival in Queenstown because of my local connections to Queenstown. I needed somewhere to stay, and hotel accommodation was getting a bit costly, going up on a frequent basis. And I came across a shop that had a three-bedroom unit at the back of it. And to have the unit, we had to run a shop. And lo and behold, I've got all these excess books, Joel. and I thought I'll take up all these popular fiction, sell them for half what I sell them for, so I'll make it so that the locals would have access to books. But that turned out to be a business plan that didn't work, because what happened was I started selling new Tasmanian books and secondhand antiquarian Tasmanian books. And that makes up 90% of our book sales now in Queenstown.
1: Okay.
0: So I've still got a shipping container full of popular fiction and sci-fi fantasy.
1: Okay, you need to open up where are the sci-fi lovers going to be? Where are you going to find them, Rick?
0: They come, I sell on eBay as well. So, yeah, I cover that in part, but it's not a big source of revenue for the selling.
1: Now, tell me about your law career. I understand it actually took you overseas.
0: Yeah, basically I fell into that, as I do most things in my life, by accident. I turned up to apply for a job teaching legal education at Hutchins, and I needed a reference, so I popped in to see my old lecturer, Prof Chalmers, Don Chalmers, and Hutchins decided that they already had one atheist on staff, and two would have been too many. But Don persuaded me to apply for a vacancy as a casual tutor at the law school. And I applied for it, eventually got it, and then stayed on.
1: Okay. What do you love about living at Ferntree, Rick? What's the joy of being there?
0: It's a magical thing. I think there's probably almost no other place like it. At the moment, I'm sitting here in the mountain mists. And it's just beautiful with the gum trees around me, etc. It's 15 minutes from home. It used to be 12 minutes, but they slowed down the speed limits. It's 15 minutes from the CBD, 15 minutes from the university, hardly any traffic on the road. So as you drive away from the city, your cares drop away from you. You kind of go into a different mode of thinking and approach, and surrounded by wilderness. We were adopted by a golden possum for the last 4 to 5 years. Unfortunately, he died a few months back. But the other night, came across another golden possum who seems to have moved in. So you've got paddy melons, you've got possums, you've got bandicoots. And at the same time, I struggled to try to keep a garden going.
1: You got to feed your furry friends, Rick. That's what it's all about up there.
0: Yeah.
1: Rick, great to talk to you. Thank you so much.
0: No problem, Sol.
1: Rick Snell, and if you've bought a second-hand book at Salamanca, that's probably the man you paid.
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4: 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Afternoons with Joel Reinberger.
1: And we are playing postcode bingo, as we do at 2 o'clock on a Monday afternoon, taking us into corners of Tasmania where otherwise we might not poke our noses. And today, our noses are being poked into 7054, which is down south here. It's from Wellington Park and Ferntree, that kind of area, then down towards the channel, down to Snug and Tinderbox. Ginny Oakham, née Barrett, is from the original Barrett family, which Beretta is named after, which is just between Margate and Electrona. She still lives in a house built by her father, but has had a remarkably interesting life so far.

0: even working as a midwife in Saudi Arabia. Ginny, g'day, how are you doing?
1: Hello. Yes, I'm pretty good, thank you.
0: So is this the...
1: a little overwhelmed, Joel, but I'm sure, we'll sort that out.
0: Oh, we will. Look, is this the house you grew up in, the one you're in now?
1: Yes, well, I started off in my grandfather's old house, which was well over 100 years ago, and part of the Beretta estate, if you like. Anyway, we started off in that old house, but Dad acquired the land again from my grandfather that my house is on now, and Dad built the house from around about late 1950s to 1963. We moved into this house in 1963. I was around about, I think, 8 or 10 when we moved from the old house into this house, yes. So I spent all my life in Beretta anyway.
0: What was Beretta like when you were a child?
1: Oh, look, it was kind of very, very basic. There's certainly no shops. Well, there's still no actual shops in Beretta itself. But even the town of Margate, which is not very far away, about a mile or a kilometre or so away from, I know that because we used to walk to church every Sunday, and we'd walk that mile because we didn't have a car. But anyway, so it's around about, so the shops that were up there were very, very basic, and we didn't have a car. So the Merediths at the time, Groombridges and Merediths, used to bring the groceries to the house. And not that we needed to buy many groceries, because as it turned out, my grandfather had a huge vegetable garden. He loved growing vegetables, and there was always enough to feed the very large growing family that my parents had. I'm the eldest of 8 children, and at that time there were 6 of us living in that little old house, and then, the rest of the children came after we moved into the newer house, which I'm now living in. Yes.
0: Wow. Look, I reckon you grow up on a farm like that eating homegrown veggies, you are going to live forever, Virginia.
1: Well, gee, you know what, Joel? I jolly well hope so. That's my intention. I'm 73 now, and, I've certainly got the will to live forever. I don't think we live forever, but, living a long life. My father was 94, my mother was 92, and they passed away only a couple of years ago. And within 20 days of one another, Dad decided when Mum died that that was it. He wasn't going to eat anymore, so he just decided to go. So,
0: yep, that's what they call dying of a broken heart, isn't it?
1: Exactly what happened, yes, amazing. Yeah.
0: Anyway. But look, I met a few years ago a man who was the oldest Tasmanian ever recorded and grew up on a veggie farm and then became a greengrocer. And it's like, yep, you eat good Tasmanian vegetables your whole life, you are going to just live forever. Let's move a little bit forward from that. There's one more question. I was just doing the maths. Was your dad building that house for like a dozen years?
1: He was building the house for a long time. It took a long time. I mean, I remember as a real little tacker, 5 years old, running along the rafters of where I'm sitting right now of the lounge room before the floor was put on. And you know how kids are, they've got no fear.
0: Yep,
1: and
0: yep.
1: There was, it's quite a good-sized drop. You can almost stand up under the house here. And running along the rafters. So, yes, I think the house took Dad a long time to actually build. The floor in this lounge room is parquetry. And I remember watching Dad putting this black kind of tarry type glue on the floor, putting down every single tile.
0: Oh, wow.
1: So it really is a special place. It makes me feel a bit overwhelmed and choked up to think that he did that.
0: Oh, yeah. Parquetry is just beautiful, beautiful craftwork.
1: Yeah.
0: Now, I've got a text for you, Ginny. saying, could you please ask your guest if they have any connection with or know anything about the boat, the Water Lily, which was pulled up on the shore at Beretta. Bits of the rusty chain were embedded in the rock there.
1: Yes, yes. Well, that's part of the... look, I'm not that good with being able to sort of parrot off exactly how it all came about, but the Water Lily was certainly part of the Beretta, I don't know, lineage or whatever you, however you like to say it. It's certainly part of our family, and it, you know, that boat certainly was up on the shore, not very far away from where I live, you know, a stone's throw.
0: So someone in the family owned it and someone in the family pulled it up and left it there.
1: Yes, that's exactly right. And, I mean, I've got cousins who are writing to or sorting out the family tree, and they have done an enormous amount of work in looking into the Barrett family and, you know, how the land was acquired and all of that. I mean, it's a long story, and there's a lot of people involved, and it's very fascinating. It really is fascinating. But yes, the Water Lily was certainly is certainly part of that.
0: You are listening to 936 ABC Hobart and ABC Northern Tasmania Afternoons with Joel Reinberger. Postcode Bingo has taken us down to Beretta, between Margate and Electrona, with Ginny Oakham, whose family the area is named after, which is rather lovely. Now, how did you become a midwife in Saudi Arabia, of all places?
1: Ah, well, I was a midwife. I became a midwife in about 1973 and worked in the hospitals in Hobart and around, and decided... when my children were old enough, well, maybe they weren't, but anyway, they were old enough to actually leave. I left them in my home at the time. I was living in Kingston Beach, and I went for an adventure. And what an adventure, Joel, it was to actually get on a plane and go overseas. I'd never been overseas. I'd certainly been to Melbourne, but not on a big trip like that. And to actually go to a country like Saudi Arabia was fairly scary. But, you know, at the same time, I was in for the adventure. And arriving there in the middle of the night, I might tell you, with a heavy suitcase to lug up these stairs and then these big stairs to get into this apartment. It was, you know, a big kind of compound. You go through gates that are guarded by soldiers. And anyway, then at daybreak, you can imagine what happened, Joel. Well, prayer started.
0: Yeah, call to prayer.
1: So call to prayer happened. And I thought, what is going on? There's all this singing in the street. And I of course, didn't understand it. I mean, I know I knew I was going to Saudi Arabia, and look, I hadn't researched it to that degree. And, yeah, fascinating place, absolutely amazing. I mean, call to prayer would happen, you know, when you were out shopping, you'd go to the souks and you'd be out shopping and you'd be in the middle of the purchase. You would have paid your money for a new whatever, watch, dress, whatever it happened to be, and they wouldn't have wrapped it or put it in the bag. So you had to go outside immediately, call to prayer happened, and you'd have to sit outside the shop and wait until prayer was finished before you went back inside to complete your purchase. No, a very fascinating place to be in, Joel.
0: How did you adapt to the local food? What did you like?
1: Oh, look, the spices were unbelievable. And, you know, today you'll go and you'll open a pack of cardamom, for example, and you smell the cardamom, but you don't really smell the cardamom, because if you go through the souks, even in the Middle East, in Saudi Arabia, down there at the markets, there are big tables full of piles of little pyramids of cardamom and chili and all the beautiful, beautiful, sweet-smelling spices. And I just loved the rice and the shawarmas, which was meat wrapped up in beautiful bread. The breads were good. I mean, I tell you,
0: When those breads are fresh, there's nothing like it in the world, is there?
1: And I came home as fat as butter. Oh, well, because it was hard to exercise in a place like that because, you know, the heat of the day, you couldn't get outside much.
0: Yeah.
1: It was mostly inside. We had a swimming pool in the compound, which was good. But, you know, when the swimming pool's reading 37 degrees, it's...
0: it's not refreshing exactly, is it?
1: No, not really. Oh, dear.
0: What did you bring back from that experience, Ginny?
1: That I brought back what I think for me was not to be judgmental of the different. And I really know that they live completely different lives to us. You know, they have, polygamous, well, they have multiple wives sometimes. You know, they live in separate houses and the very rich have like palaces where the four wives live and the husband visits the four wives. And the very poor might live in tents and all the women live together in the tent, if you know what I'm saying. So they all practice the same type of thing. But, I mean, I guess, you know, when people say to me, oh, Virginia, you have an incredible love for women, and I do, having worked with babies and mothers all my life, and to go to a place like Saudi Arabia where it is thought that women are denigrated and not necessarily revered, I suppose. But I saw a different side to it. And, yes, it's easy to be judgmental of another person's culture when you're standing back. But if you're living it, you're living in there and you can see they don't look that unhappy. And I and, of course, I know bad things happen. I saw the women with the female genital mutilation. I saw them with my own eyes. I saw them in that labour ward. So I know that some abhorrent things went on. But, you know, I still am not going to judge those people. And I think I brought back that to be different is okay and not to be judgmental of the different.
0: Ginny, you're on a lap of Australia now, is that right?
1: Oh, well, not yet, Joel, but I've bought myself an LDV, brand new, camper motorhome, and I'm just getting all the things planned and ready to take off next year. So I'm going to book the ticket next month because you get 25% off the ticket if you book in your birthday month, and it's my birthday next month.
0: Nice.
1: Yeah, so I'm going to book the ticket for next year and off I go. And I've been thinking whether I go south, whether I go east or west, but I think I'll go west. I think I'll go over the Nullarbor straight away up into the Kimberleys and try and enjoy a bit of Australia. I've got two little poodles. And they will be my companions, and I'm hoping that we'll have a lovely time.
0: I reckon you will, Ginny. Great to hear from you. Thank you so much.
1: Thank you so much, Joel.
0: Ginny Oakham from Beretta on 936 ABC Hobart and ABC Northern Tasmania. Mary has texted to say, Joel, Proctor's Road is down to one lane. Please avoid. There's a car that has skidded, probably waiting for a tow truck. Went through 5 minutes ago. She says, okay, so avoid Proctor's Road for the time being if you can. One more guest for Postcode Bingo in just a moment.
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0: Go, has us at 7054. That's from Wellington Park, Ferntree, right down to the channel, down to Snug and Tinderbox. And our final guest today is Bridget Jupe, better known as BJ. She's a Ferntree local who spends a lot of her time working and volunteering in the postcode area. G'day there, BJ. How you doing?
1: I'm really well, thanks, Joel. Thanks for having me.
0: Now, how long have you lived in Ferntree?
1: Well, we moved in a little over 20 years ago. I married a Ferntree bloke, so he's been there all his life, and my daughter was born there, so I guess she's second generation Ferntree.
0: Right, okay. Did you move in with him in his house? Did you buy a house together?
1: Oh, we're so lucky. So many of the beautiful Ferntree residences got burnt down in 67, but our house is one of the ones that survived, and it's got a beautiful lineage that I'm hoping to try and put together because it will be about 100 years old in a couple of years. We bought a place it's a gorgeous old, almost 100-year-old vertical board house in Ferntree.
0: Okay. What sort of view do you have from your house? Because that's the thing you get in Ferntree. You get views, don't you?
1: Well, we've got a lot of green. I do love living in Ferntree because you are surrounded by the trees. We get a view of the mountain a little bit. But we're generally just in the forest.
0: Okay. Yeah. But you do know the weather that's coming to everyone else, you know, a good half hour before we get it down here, don't you?
1: That's right. Yeah, we've got mountain weather. You have to be a bit of a mountain person to enjoy living in Ferntree.
0: Yep. Now, you've been in the local fireys for a long time.
1: Yeah, I have. We've got a really great little brigade up in Ferntree. One of my roles there is to run the juniors. So we've got 10 enthusiastic junior fire brigade members as well. So, yeah, I've been doing that for a while.
0: Okay. Look, as you say, a small brigade because it's a relatively small population up there, but you've got to take it seriously, don't you, when the area has lived through such a desperate time as it did back in the 60s?
1: Yeah, I think in some ways we're lucky because our community does understand how serious it can be. But you do get summers where it continues to rain and it's hard to get people to think ahead. So we do quite a bit of community outreach, right from the sort of serious stuff where we do an open day of the brigade and have a lot of serious messages. But we also do a lot of things like just participating in the sausage sizzles and the bonfire nights and just making sure that there's people get reminded that the brigade's there and we're there for a reason. We do respond to other things as well. We respond to house fires. We respond to motor vehicle accidents. We just have to be ready for it whenever the pager goes off.
0: How many fires have you been to actually fight over the years, do you think, BJ?
1: Oh, I'm not sure. There's a few. We do go to the campaign fires. So I did my time down at the

0: shortly after 1:30. The vehicle and another vehicle believed to be linked to the incident have since left the scene. No injuries reported, but there is a increased police presence around this area, Blackmans Bay and Kingston, while investigations are underway. So that is what's going on. Plus, we are told by, again, that on Proctors Road, there's been a single vehicle crash, no injuries. You should slow down if you're there, anticipate delays, find a different way to go if you can. You're listening to Joel Reinberger on Afternoons on 936 ABC Hobart and ABC Northern Tasmania. Bridget Joop, better known as BJ, is with us, been with the local fireys up in Ferntree for 18 years there. But you've got another couple of jobs, don't you? So you're a natural areas interpretation officer. What does that mean, BJ?
1: Again, I'm pretty lucky. I get to work with the local council down here in Kingborough. And so we obviously look after the 7054 postcode as well as some others as well. My job here is really to do with connecting community with where our reserves are, what treasures you can find in the reserves, how to care for our reserves and get out there and enjoy them. I do a little bit of wildlife and threatened species work as well. And so sometimes I work with some of the local schools to help them on a guided walk of the local reserve or get people out doing activities like tree planting days or that kind of stuff.
0: What do you like to point out to kids as you're on a walk together?
1: It's quite extraordinary. One of the things I love to do, and it's not just kids, anyone really, you go for a walk in the bush and there's so much to see. And one of my jobs, I've got a bit of a science background, and one of my jobs is just to help people look at things slightly differently. So it might be just to help people understand that this is a runway that animals use, and this is the type of scat that they leave, and this is why these trees grow here, because of the underlying bedrock, or what sort of birds might come and live in this reserve because of the particular type of berries that are here. So I guess one of the things I love about my job is I get out with people from all walks of life and we swap stories about what we're seeing, and I learn things, and hopefully they go away with a bit of an increased understanding of kind of how the ecology of the areas work and how they can fit in with caring for that.
0: Now, where did you learn all these things that you're passing on to other people, BJ? Is that something you've picked up in the workplace?
1: Oh, look, I had a wonderful lady come along with me on a walk once, and she said, BJ, I just want to download your brain. it was such a beautiful thing to say. And I guess, we do accumulate knowledge, don't we, as we go through life. And I've been lucky to be able to pick up bits and pieces from university here in Tassie, but also from community mentors like a gorgeous guy called Alan Gray used to teach how to tell eucalypts apart, and he was a wonderful storyteller, and so I remember a lot of things he told me, and some of the guides that worked on bushwalking over the years pick up little bits from them. Sometimes I've befriend a geologist and I start talking to them about what's underneath. So when you listen and you ask people questions, you pick up things from everywhere.
0: It's something I've said for a very long time, which is that intelligent people educate themselves. They pick up everything that's going on around them and synthesise it into a single thing. Now, 7054 very well. What are some of your favourite places in your neighbourhood?
1: Well, interestingly, I was listening to your one of your previous guests talking about Barossa, and it's a beautiful part of our postcode. There's a little reserve there called Peggy's Beach Reserve, and there's another one just next door where we have a walking track called the Dave Burrows Walk. And they're just absolutely spectacular because those two places look straight across Northwest Bay, and you can see Conyngham, you can see Bruny Island, you can see Tinderbox, and it's a beautiful kind of central point of the postcode. But I also love the mountain and walking the bush tracks up there, especially on a day like this in the mist. And I guess, Northwest Bay River is a beautiful big linkage. There's some new walking tracks council's put in out there. And we were so lucky because it's a big river with lovely cliffs and gorges. And

0: and I mean, yeah, spectacular place to have a picnic. So I think they're probably some of my picks.
1: BJ, lovely to talk to you today. Thank you so much for being with us.
0: Oh, no problems, Joel. Thanks for having me.
1: Bridget Jupe, a.k.a. BJ, on 936 ABC Hobart and ABC Northern Tasmania. That is the end of Postcode Bingo for today. I'll grab the box of mystery over the news and quickly grab that to draw out our next one and find out where we're going to be next week. Coming up after the news, though, we're going to talk about wobbles in the real estate market. Maybe what can we expect coming up?
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0: Good afternoon, Jano Gibson with ABC News. The Prime Minister denies Labor's decision to tax some trust funds amounts to a so-called death tax, arguing changes announced in the budget are supposed to make the tax system fairer. Here's political reporter Sarah Tomevska.
1: From July 2028, all distributions from future discretionary trusts will be taxed at a minimum 30% rate. The inclusion of discretionary testamentary trusts, which kick in when someone dies, has been labelled by the Coalition a death tax by stealth. Labor says Australians with existing trusts or those who set up fixed trusts won't be impacted, arguing the measure is simply designed to reduce tax avoidance by wealthier families. The debate comes as Labor continues its budget sale across the country, spruiking investment in housing supply as the government attempts to deliver 1.2 million new homes by the end of the decade.
0: Two independent experts have warned Tasmania could be liable for hundreds of millions of dollars by locking in future native forestry contracts without understanding the impacts of federal law changes. Lucy McDonald reports.
2: The reports by economist Stephen Walters and lawyer Benedict Coyne, commissioned by the Wilderness Society, looked at the legal and financial ramifications for Tasmania if it locks the state into native forestry contracts until 2040. It's still unclear how changes to federal environment laws will impact the state's native forest industry, but if they reduce supply, the reports found Tasmania could be liable to pay up to $300 million. The government is currently renegotiating forestry contracts.
0: And Forestry Minister Felix Ellis has previously told Parliament that if the Australian government impacts the ability of Tasmania's native forestry businesses to continue, it should pay compensation. Tasmania Police is investigating after a car was reportedly shot at in Blackmans Bay south of Hobart. Police say initial reports indicate that a gun was fired towards a car on Gourlay Street shortly after 1:30 this afternoon. The car and another car believed to be linked to the incident have since left the scene. No one was injured and police remain in the area conducting investigations. Beyond Abuse Chief Executive Steve Fisher says he isn't surprised at the Tasmanian Anglican Church's increased liability payments for victim survivors. The church estimates its total estimated liability for historical child sexual abuse could climb to $80 million over the next 15 years. It says the figure is due to the increase in victim survivors coming forward and the increase in the average civil settlement claim. Mr. Fisher says, with many victim survivors waiting to disclose abuse until later in life, the increase in settlements is expected.
3: It's definitely not surprising. We, as victim survivors, we know that there are so many survivors out there.
0: Médecins Sans Frontières is preparing to scale up its response to an Ebola outbreak in the Democratic Republic of Congo. The World Health Organization has declared the outbreak in the DRC and Uganda a public health emergency of international concern after at least 80 deaths. MSF Australia's Simon Eccleshall says they'll help by strengthening health surveillance and managing cases.
4: Even though, as stated, there is no vaccine or antiviral available for this variant, there is a very good chance of survival if we can stabilise the patient, ensure that they have correct hydration and that we can keep them alive long enough so that their own body can fight the virus.
0: The AFL has announced the first of four men's and women's doubleheaders that will be played this season. St Kilda and Carlton will begin the women's season at Docklands on the 9th of August as part of this year's Spuds game, named in honour of former Saints men's captain Danny Spud Frawley. The league's executive general manager Laura Kane says the opportunity to have both teams celebrate the occasion was too good to pass up.
5: We have 18, soon to be 19 clubs, and all of them have two teams. That's something that we want celebrated. Success is full stadiums, lots of eyeballs on TV, lots of people tuning in, but most importantly, our fans getting to see both of their teams in one place on one day back to back.
0: And the full AFLW season fixture is expected to be released later this week. In Hobart, it's 13 degrees, that's one below average. Launceston, currently 19 degrees, that's four above average. ABC News.
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7: David has texted through about postcode bingo, saying, Joel, when I first lived on Tolman's Hill in 2000, the postcode was 7054 before it was changed to 7007 a few years later. This meant we could pick up mail from Sandy Bay rather than Margate, says David. Oh, yeah, that would be a little bit painful doing that from Tolman's Hill, wouldn't it? Hey, here's a joyous thing I have sitting on the desk in front of me this afternoon that's making me very happy, is a packet of tiny red and green chilies from Tony Briscoe. Tony's often talking on his program about planting his broad beans and how well his broad beans are going, but I got to tell you, he grows a mean chili, does Tony Briscoe from the Country Hour. And he's handed me a little bag of them because he knows I like to make a chili sauce. And his chilies are hot. They are hot, hot, hot. So I am so looking forward to getting those cooked up and making a really hot, tangy, interesting chili sauce out of those. My thanks to you, Tony, for that one. Coming up on the program, in about half an hour or so, we're going to catch up with Sean McAuliffe. Always an interesting chat, Sean, because as well as being one of the funniest men in Australia, he is stupendously intelligent. He's an ex-lawyer, and so when he decides to get his teeth into a new subject matter, he's really interesting the angles he comes at it from. He's doing a new series which starts on ABC TV. I believe that is tonight. Let me just double check I've got that right. Yeah, tonight on ABC TV. It's called Going for Broke, and it's about the fact that Australians are the biggest gamblers in the world, that we lose more money apparently on gambling than anyone else in the world, which is an amazing statistic to hear, that we waste that much money on gambling. I can understand the odd little flutter. I can't understand like the large amount of waste, and the amount of advertising of gambling that's presented to me every week is stupendous, just amazing. So Sean's having a look at why Australians gamble the way we do. We'll catch up with him to talk through that one. And he's never really gambled before, but apparently for this, he kind of had to go and do it. He had to have a flutter on the horses and play the bingo and see what that felt like for himself. Up next, however, we're going to be looking at the real estate market. We've had some interesting wobbles in the real estate market in the last 3 or 4 years, prices going up and down. And now there's some pressure to bring the real estate prices down over maybe a consistent way in the next few years with what the Jim Chalmers has put into the budget, changing the rules about negative gearing. What are we expecting to see in the real estate market? What are all the various pressures that come to bear on the real estate market as we have it in Australia? Can we expect to see enough of a consistent downward trend that people are going to stop investing in real estate and maybe start investing in the share market instead? And is it going to allow our Gen Zs to finally buy a house? Because it's literally half the amount of people who bought a house when I was a kid, half that amount are able to buy a house now in the young people coming through now. It's a significant change in the finances of Australia's people. So we'll see what our financial advisor thinks and what he suspects is going to happen in the upcoming wobbles of the real estate market. Going to have a little bit of a dance now with Kiki D.

0: A banger from Kiki D on 936 ABC Hobart and ABC Northern Tasmania. Getting into the wobbles forthcoming on the real estate market in just a moment.
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0: The government is taking generational inequality seriously in its last budget with some efforts to change the real estate market. For some years, it's been in favour of established owners who can leverage that ownership and the advantages of negative gearing to buy an investment property or two or three or four. And it has driven the price of housing up to the point where younger people have real trouble getting into the market. House prices, though, have been a little wobbly for a while now. I've kept an eye on the price of my own house and its value and spoken to real estate agents and watched what's being sold in my street and watched the price go way up and then drop about 25% from that height of a few years ago. But what does it mean for the future? What are we looking forward to? What sort of wobbles do we predict?

0: 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G'day, Charles. How are you doing?
1: Good afternoon, Joel. Very well, thank you.
0: Now, how much of your life is actually around real estate as an investment? How many people, you know,
1: It's very common. So there would not be a discussion in the office without property being involved.
0: I find that so fascinating. Do you think it was the same 40 years ago?
1: Probably not, in a sense. I think it was more about the principal residence 40 years ago. I think over the last 40 years, we've seen a really profound change in society where we've had this love affair with property, and property's been very kind to many of them, including my generation.
0: Yeah, yeah. And that's why there's been so much resistance to this going through, is because for... you know, your generation, to some extent my generation, it's been really kind to us to have this ability to invest that way, but it has produced some inequality in the market.
1: They have, and any reform is polarising. There are always sort of winners and losers, but it is a situation of that intergenerational inequality that does need sort of fixing. Whether or not these measures fix it is another question, but it certainly does need fixing.
0: All right, let's look at what are the pressures on property at the moment? What's been pushing the prices up so high for all these years?
1: Okay, well, we've really got sort of several forces pulling in opposite directions. So we've got the factors pushing prices higher, which is like housing shortages, strong migration, rising rents and limited construction. It's fairly sort of well documented. Then we've got factors pushing prices lower in a sense. So the affordability pressures, you know, higher interest rates, investor tax uncertainty, which was really sort of highlighted last week in their federal budget in terms of changes to capital gains tax and negative gearing, and weakening buyer confidence in terms of, you know, purchasing, you know, that second property, and that will probably continue. So what we've had is that this polarising issue has been quite interesting in a sense, in that it's the biggest sort of shake-up of the tax system in 25 years, and we've now got three clear factors with interest rates, negative gearing and capital gains tax changes for property. And to be frank, none of them are good in terms of if you're a property investor.
0: Yeah, I mean, that said, they're all grandfathered, or the negative gearing is a big one. That's grandfathered, isn't it?
1: Yes, it is. Although if we perhaps go through them in... So if we look at interest rates to start off with, okay?
0: Yep,
1: so
0: yep.
1: The Reserve Bank uses interest rates to control inflation. So when inflation goes up, we raise interest rates, which brings inflation down, hopefully to the targeted level of 2.5% to 3%. So what we've had as a consequence, unfortunately, it's in none of our control, what's happening overseas is pushing prices up. And so when prices go up, they raise interest rates, which is what's happening, which generally reduces demand for property because mortgage repayments increase and borrowing capacity reduces. Okay, so that's generally a negative for property. And you know, if I was looking in the genie bottle, I suspect that interest rates will potentially rise over the rest of the year for a couple more at least. So that's a negative for property. Okay, and then the second negative we've had is the capital gains tax changes. Capital gains tax sort of really impacts after-tax profit in a sense. So that impacts investor behaviour, investment impacts property demand. It impacts holding periods. So where we've had that 50% discount, you'd say generally hold a property for at least 12 months before you'd sell it. Okay, but now we've got a minimum from the 1st of July 27, we've got a minimum 30% tax on a capital gain. So that's going to be an interesting dynamic in terms of how long you hold it for. Gearing strategies has a real impact on that, and also property values. So that's going to be a really interesting one in terms of how it impacts things. So we initially thought it would just be confined to property, but it's confined to all assets, which is...
0: Which means shares, doesn't it, too?
1: Yes, it does, yes.
0: That you're going to pay that capital gains tax on shares. So it doesn't actually favour shares over property.
1: No, it doesn't. And a lot of the pre-budget talk was it was going to just be solely focused on property. And there's been a lot of sort of pushback, particularly for people starting off a business from scratch, potentially, and having to pay capital gains tax. There's a lot of memes going around on social media how Parliament of Australia is a 30% owner in your business now, which is interesting before you start.
0: Now, just talking of interest rates here, John from Devonport says, worth a mention, as an 80-year-old, I remember that interest rates on our first home loan were 17%. As young people aspiring to buy a house, we didn't eat out or buy coffee. We didn't go on overseas holidays. We saved madly. And our furniture for the new house was often mum and dad's old furniture. Yeah, look, Because when we talk about interest rates getting high and it's 4 and 5%, I remember interest rates being like 12, 13, 14% when I was a kid, and my parents having to, you know, put specific strategies in place to just to keep paying it. I mean, when you got 17%, it's amazing you can pay it, you know, keep ahead of the payments at all, isn't it?
1: No, that was certainly a challenging period. But at the same time, though, there was the difference in terms of the income versus house price then compared to now.
0: Yep, yep.
1: But I read a sort of an article in relation to what traditionally in the 60s and 70s, it cost a lot to furnish a house because you were having Australian-made furniture, and the television, it was a big thing when that came along. And you actually extrapolate the price of the television that might have cost $300, sort of 30 years ago. In the current price, it'd be like $5,000, for example, where prices on those items have come down. So there's been a bit of a sort of a quid pro quo, in a sense, for today's generation and the previous generation.
0: Okay, we've talked about the interest rates there and the CGT. Negative gearing, this is kind of the big one in a way.
1: Yeah, no, it is. And just a sort of, it can be a confusing concept for listeners, but sort of negative gearing essentially allows investors to deduct rental losses from their other taxable income. So if we imagine, for example, we receive rent of, say, $30,000, we have a interest expenses and stuff of say, $40,000, we've got a tax loss of $10,000, okay? So that $10,000 can reduce the investor's taxable salary income, okay? So it's a really attractive, in a sense, for buying properties in certain areas where there might be a lower yield environment where you perhaps wouldn't otherwise purchase, okay? So, and it's made sort of loss-making property investments more financially tolerable, in a sense, for investors.
0: Because in that example there, that person's, if they're earning good money, is probably going to end up with $4,000 extra in their tax return that year. So it makes everything else a little bit easier to handle, doesn't it?
1: Yeah, certainly. And it's certainly just a factor, though. So it's really important. We talk about negative gearing and driving property price up, but at the end of the day, property is just like any commodity. There's supply and demand. So if there's more demand than supply, which is what there is in Australia, whilst negative gearing will have an impact, it's not the game changer moment. And I think also in terms of like grandfathering existing property owners, it probably is, whilst we will end up reducing some of the stock, I think potentially that may encourage people to hold it because they're under the old rules for longer.
0: And I think the change that the government has made where you can still get negative gearing but only on a new property, do you think we're going to get some more new builds going for investors so that maybe we'll be pitching that to investors because that makes that negative gearing advantage available?
1: Yeah, no, I certainly think we will, and particularly for the for like apartments and what's traditionally used for negative gearing. So that makes a bit of sense. But the issue that often is forgotten in this whole discussion is that actually the cost of building has gone up as well. So what it cost you sort of 5 or 10 years ago now, it's potentially sort of nearly double that now. But the rents haven't doubled as well. So it's not as attractive as it was previously either.
0: So what are you predicting in your office, Charles Bodenack? What are you predicting to happen to the property market in the next few years? We've kind of got all these balancing pressures on the market. What do you think is going to happen?
1: Well, I suppose tax changes alone, okay, or tax increases in a sense, I don't think they're going to cause property prices to fall significantly, okay, if the other drivers, being population growth, is strong, which it is, okay,

0: units, your lower yield properties, or your speculative growth markets, then certainly from an investor, they're a lot less attractive now. So, because they rely heavily on tax advantages to actually for people to buy them. But so for a principal residence person, they're potentially quite attractive. They may fall, and that potentially would be where first home buyers may be able to see an opportunity.
1: Because I've heard that I think Brisbane has an oversupply of apartments near the city, and I think I've heard something similar about Melbourne in the last few years there. So maybe there will be a little bit of a room for people to get a foothold.
0: Yeah, and certainly particularly property prices in Melbourne in apartments stuff, they've been pretty flat for quite a long period of time. And one of the issues for investors has been that the high ongoing costs of that. So where you have like a lift and a pool and a sports club and a reception, you as the investor pay that, and it's pretty significant.
1: Yeah, and you're paying that on an ongoing basis too, aren't you? You're paying for the stuff that everybody owns together.
0: Yeah, exactly. It's it can be really challenging trying to get a return for that, and that's been the sort of market where a lot of investors have actually focused on. And when you, like, we use a buyer's agent for when clients want to purchase a property in Melbourne, and we go through the process with them. And one of the key things they talk about is the cost, ongoing cost of the property. So making sure that you don't have a four lifts in the reception area. You know, you don't have a receptionist. All of those things that just add on to the cost have a very significant impact on your after tax return.
1: Charles Badenack is financial advisor with Main Street Financial Solutions, looking at the pressures on real estate and whether we're going to keep wobbling or whether we're going to steady down. Bob on the text says, I'm with John, same scenario, 17% was painful. Kate in Launceston says, my first house cost $70,000. My interest rate was 17% and I earned around $25,000. No travel or luxuries, worked two jobs.

0: not quite the same thing.
1: Yeah, so the tax deduction is like if something costs you $100 and it's a tax deduction and I'm on the 47% tax bracket, well, I just really get a discount of 47% in a sense. So it costs me $53.
0: Charles Badenet, great to talk to you. Thank you kindly.
1: Thanks, Joel.
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0: Mary says it's worth noting that the grandfathering of existing negatively geared properties is to prevent a rent increase on those properties. Thank you. And another texter says, my parents were paying 20% on their farm mortgage. We never had a holiday out of the state my whole childhood. Never ate takeaway, never ate out. Any outings were picnics with sandwiches and homemade chocolate cake. People expect to live like kings now. If they lived a very simple life, they could afford a house. Again, I'll ask you to go and have a look up how wages have changed compared to how the prices of houses have changed. It is a very significant difference there. And even the government now is looking at that and going, yes, it needs to be dealt with. Now, Dennis LeCorriere, founding member of the 70s country rock band Dr. Hook and The Medicine Show, has died on the weekend at the age of 76. LeCorriere died Saturday following a long battle with kidney disease. Now, he was the lead singer of the original band Dr. Hook and The Medicine Show, which got shortened to Dr. Hook. And after the band broke up in the mid-80s, he retained the rights to the name and kept touring, which is why you see people saying Dr. Hook has died. It was a band, then it kind of became a guy. And now Dr. Hook, probably best known for this song. Everybody.

0: But my favourite Dr. Hook song by a long way is this slightly silly tune of theirs, The Millionaire. Even as a little kid, I could totally see the humour in this.
1: Before we begin, thank you. Thank you, oh, thank you, thank you. Thank you.
2: I'm not a bad person.
1: I know.
2: I don't drink and I don't kill. I got no evil habits and I probably never will. I don't sing like Elvis Presley. I can't dance like Fred Astaire.

0: 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I always adored that song.
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0: The weather situation, a trough is expected to slowly move eastwards across Tassie today. A weak cold front is forecast to approach the west today and cross over the state tomorrow. And a ridge is expected to extend over the state from a high near Adelaide on Wednesday. So that's a little bit complicated. Today, though, not complicated. Isolated light showers, mainly about the east, and light winds. Our temperatures across the state as we speak, Burnie 14, Lonnie 18, Bishano 15 degrees, Strawn 14, Campbelltown 17, and Hobart only 12 shivering degrees at the moment. Tomorrow, showers developing about the west, extending to the north in the afternoon. Mainly fine elsewhere, possible valley fog about the east, northwesterly winds tending west to southwesterly during the day. Tomorrow in the major centres, Burnie 16 with a shower or two, Launceston 17 and partly cloudy, Bishano 18 and partly cloudy, Strawn 14 and showers, Campbelltown 15 and partly cloudy, Hobart 16 and partly cloudy. And moving a bit further ahead in the week, Wednesday, showers about the west, far south and Bass Strait Islands, easing during the afternoon, fine elsewhere, west to southwesterly winds.
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3: Traffic.
0: No major incidents on state roads, but there are a few slow areas around. Hobart, northbound on the Domain Highway, just getting a bit slow on the Brooker. Also slow on the approach to Risdon Road. And entering the city on the Brooker between Bowen Road and the Domain Highway exit is a little bit slow there as well. Launceston, Elphin Road is slow between Dowling Street and Hobblers Bridge Road. Entering the city on the East Tamar is a bit slow too. Devonport, approaches to the Don Road roundabout are a little bit slow. And Burnie, both directions on the Bass Highway in vicinity of East Cam Road are a bit slow as well. And an update for you on the situation in Blackmans Bay. There's a helicopter hovering around there that people were worried about. Police have taken a man into custody as investigations continue into a disturbance in Blackmans Bay this afternoon. The man was arrested near the beach a short time ago. A firearm has also been seized. Police are continuing to investigate the incident. No evidence of ongoing risk to the public, but do expect a few more officers to be around that area of the south.
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3: 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Afternoons with Joel Reinberger.
0: Mal on the text says, Joel, I agree with you regarding the relativity of wages and house prices, but I'd also suggest there's a lot more discretionary spending out of people's pay packets now. And a lot of that spending people don't actually treat as discretionary. And Jude says, people now seem to have such big houses. As a kid in the 70s, a standard three-bedroom home might house a family of seven. Lots of kids I knew shared a bedroom with bunks. Yes, Jude, I was absolutely one of those kids. And look, a friend of mine, his mum had a house in a nice suburb in Melbourne. We used to go and visit and stay with her every now and then. And her suburb was gradually all lovely, you know, classic three-bedroom on a quarter-acre block, was gradually being bought up and rebuilt. Every single house that was bought there in the last 10 years had been knocked down and rebuilt. And as you say, a giant house, all within a metre of, you know, 1.1 metres of the fence line, whatever the legal requirements are of how big your house is allowed to be. They maxed out their house on the block and just these huge grey concrete blocks being built everywhere. So, yeah, houses do seem to be getting bigger. That said, I wouldn't mind a bigger house for myself. In a moment, we're going to be talking to Sean McAuliffe. He's having a look at Australia's habit of gambling, which is apparently the worst gambling habit in the world.

0: the Pet Shop Boys. And Always On My Mind on 936 ABC Hobart and ABC Northern Tasmania. Hey, we've played postcode bingo, so I've got to draw the next place from the box of mystery. And we are going to 7292, which is Hagley, Quambie Bend, Rosevale, Selborne and Westwood. All right. Into your hands it goes. Who do you know in 7292? Hagley, Quambie Bend, Rosevale, Selborne and Westwood. Who's a good chat? Who's an interesting character? Let me know. Dob someone into me. 1300 222 936 is my phone number, or you can text 0438 922 936. Alan says, we're still talking about property. Joel, when I got my house in the late 80s as a 20-something, yes, I was paying 15%, but I didn't have to pay for technology. Internet, phones, and the other must-have tech costs a considerable amount now. Alan, you are correct. And you're also right that it is must-have. You can't get a job without the internet and a smartphone now. Most jobs just won't allow that. Bill says, Joel, so sad to hear Dr. Hooker's died. The happier you played the song. Funny how if a song is not played regularly on the radio playlist and you haven't heard it for decades, it takes you straight back to when it was a hit. 1970s as a child in Brisbane, singing away to that hit with Dad who loved Dr. Hooks. Thank you for the memory, says Bill. Now, comedian Sean McAuliffe is best known for being a little bit wacky.
1: I pressed her just on the rope and it's the rope. The text is still pointed and I pointed at her.
0: But behind the silly hijinks, he's a very intelligent man. He was a solicitor before he turned to comedy. And he's got a new TV show where he's putting his brain to good use investigating Australia's gambling habit.
2: I don't know anything about gambling. So I'm travelling around Australia to find out why on earth we are the biggest gamblers on earth.
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0: Sean McAuliffe's Going for Broke premieres tonight at 8 p.m. on ABC TV, or you can stream the whole series on iView now. Sean McAuliffe, g'day, how are you?
9: Joel, I'm very well. Wow, what a harsh cut that was between me doing Milo Kerrigan 30 years ago and me as a relatively articulate human being that I'd like to think I am now. So well done, what a jump cut.
0: I've always loved Milo, always been one of my favourite characters you have ever done over the years.
9: Good Lord.
0: Now, Sean, are you a gambler yourself? Did you grow up with it?
9: No, it wasn't something, I'm a child of the 60s, so it was a pretty, and in Adelaide too, so it was a pretty middle class, lower middle class life. My parents didn't gamble, my grandparents didn't gamble. I actually have only ever bet once in my life, and it was when I was like 20, and I won. We were going to go and see Starlight Express. I didn't want to go. The tickets were very expensive for a couple of 20-year-olds, my then girlfriend and I. And I thought, hey, let's go to the casino. And I've got $20. We'll just see whether we can, you know, turn that into the ticket price. And we just kept betting on red and miraculously was successful. And I walked away and I've never been back. So this is the first time, I guess, that I've immersed myself in that world again and done some bets. I was actually doing some betting as well all the way through the series, just to show the audience the highs and lows. But regrettably, I won every bet that I put on there. And the ABC, I think, were a bit worried about that. It's not a good message.
0: And I reckon that there are a few serious gamblers out there who have that same story, that the first time they went to a casino, they won big, and then they're back chasing that over and over again.
9: Yeah, I think that was the thing. I'm happy that I got out. I didn't feel anyway, not that it was any great sort of strength of character or anything. I just don't get it. And I don't feel that need and I don't feel that drive. And I guess I don't get that endorphin rush, which I think people get not necessarily from the result of a bet, but from the tension and suspense that occurs between placing the bet. This is my theory, placing the bet and actually getting paid out. It's the middle bit that's addictive, weirdly. And I think that's the thing that sustains a lot of people. until, for some, it's too late.
0: Now, you worked in insurance law, and insurance is all about defining risk. I've got this feeling you're just someone who sees that the numbers don't make sense and therefore there's no kind of thrill in it for you. Does that make sense?
9: Well, I'd like to think it was something that I thought of, but I think it's more something I feel. You know, how some people enjoy getting on a roller coaster and they enjoy that, and other people hate it. And I'm just, it's neither here nor there for me. But in the course of doing this documentary series, I did see the figures, and I'm happy that I had those feelings, because apparently on a jackpot for a poker machine, to win the jackpot, the odds are slightly over 7 million to 1.
0: Wow.
9: And they're not that far away for any win, to be perfectly honest, because legislatively, I think these machines are required to return a certain amount to the player, but not necessarily.

0: necessarily the player on the machine at the time. So it's over the life of the machine to everybody who might be playing it, it's got a return like 90%. But the thing is, if you win, say you won 10 bucks, having put 20 in, and you come out, 10 bucks, you'd probably roll again. You'd probably keep going with the $10. So it doesn't take too many washes to where you nick 10% from each time you go through to end up with less than 5 cents. So it's all a bit illusory. And I think if you're going to chance your arm on something, you might maybe do something other than gamble. I think maybe, go on that roller coaster. You'll have more fun.
1: Now, give us an idea of the scale of it. How big is the gambling issue in Australia?
0: Well, we heard a little bit in the ad there, that was Peter Murphy speaking, say we lose $21.5 billion per year, but it's now, that was a couple of years ago now, and now it's up to about $30, $31 billion a year is the profit, which means that $31.1 billion has been lost by somebody. And the percentage of the Australian population that gambles is relatively small, which means that they're shouldering that entire loss, which means, in a way, we're all living in a society, in a community. We should all be concerned about that. And, I think postcode bingo to one side, which is an example of a form of game that has social utility and brings people together. There's plenty of examples of those. But then there's what you've got in your pocket now, which is your mobile phone. And if you're in your 20s, you've probably, chances are you've got a gambling app on it. And you have this inexhaustible supply of options in terms of gambling. You can bet on a multi in a football match that you're not particularly otherwise invested in, or you can bet on a horse race in Dubai at 2 o'clock in the morning. It's a bit limitless at the moment, and I think, as you can tell from the publicity and from even the government's announcements about what they're doing in terms of advertising for gambling, that there's a kind of a reckoning going on, and I think people are very, very aware that change is in the air.
1: Now, where were the hotbeds of gambling that you actually visited, and what were they like?
0: Yeah, well, I did. We tried to get into the races because I'm thinking, what's an example of wagering that has been with us in Australia for so many years? And I thought, well, it is probably, with the exception of two up on Anzac Day, that might have been the first example of, because gambling was illegal for many, many years in Australia, and the cops used to turn a blind eye on Anzac Day because it was something that the returned men and women were going to do, and it was kind of a thank you for them, I suppose. But you kind of know where you are with a toss of the coin. You know that it's 50-50. It's quite easy, even for me, to get my head around. So I did visit there. I went to an RSL on Anzac Day, and I played two up. But then I went to I wanted to go to the races because it doesn't make any sense if you're not betting at the races. You don't go and watch some horses run around in a circle. There's not a lot of fun in that, although, maybe they should try it and see what happens. But I couldn't get in. They wouldn't let – I'm assuming it's because ABC was on the camera. They were very suspicious of us coming in. They thought I was going to make fun of them or give them a hard time. So we ended up going to the country races.
1: Are you sure it was the ABC and not the Bacalhau part of that they weren't allowing in?
0: I'm pointing at the ABC. I'm sure the ABC are pointing at me. Maybe it was a deft blend of the two of us. We just weren't wanted. We weren't wanted. I'm sure they had a picture of me on the and also probably Hugh Marks and I. There's a picture of both
1: and
0: of us.
1: And Weird Al Yankovic, not allowed in.
0: You're not allowed in. So we went up country and we went to the country races, which was a good example of what it might have been like back in the 50s, I guess. There's three or four races and you've got cash in your pocket and there's no coverage. So there's a limit on how much you can gamble.
1: Bet. And you probably know some of the horse owners and it actually means something to you.
0: That's right. It's a community event and there's a whole bunch of other things going on and it feels healthy in terms of a community of people enjoying each other's company. But slowly, you could argue from one perspective, at least this is something I found with the documentary series, is those other things have fallen away. And now there's a very reductive approach you can have to gambling and it's on your phone and it's nothing else other than that. It's nothing else other than the thrill of the chase. And people have been doing this for a while. I suppose day traders on the stock market are much the same. But I was very curious about it because I was talking to one person. They said, oh, yeah, no, I bet on these football matches on the weekend. I said, oh, okay, now who do you back for? Oh, I don't back for any team. You know, their only interest in it was the money. It would just boil down to the filthy lucre. And they wouldn't even watch the game. They just put the bets on, stick it in their pocket, and at the end of the day, they'd see how much they had won or they had lost. And so it was a bit like checking your share trading or your super, I suppose. It was very interesting. And there's a cold and clinical way that some people have now with gambling. And I guess if you can afford it to lose something, it's not a problem. But if you can't afford to lose it, then we have some serious ramifications as a result.
1: Now, which place made you the saddest of all the gambling dens that you visited?
0: Oh, wow. I tried to go in without any judgment. And, you know, I met people who were like regular human beings who are a million things rather than just maybe a problem that they're having with gambling. I did speak to a lot of people who had been through the ringer a bit in terms of their experience with gambling. But I think in terms of places, there was an RSL that I visited, which profoundly depressed me for a lot of reasons, mainly the architecture. mainly the amount of money that had been spent just between you and I on some pretty awful art. But I did talk to them about that. I said, well, who picks all this? And I was talking to the CEO, and he said, oh, no, it's all my choices. I'm like, oh, that's interesting. But that, of course, they're not for profit, these places. So they've got to spend their money, and they make a ton of money. You know, they make millions and millions of dollars, some of these RSLs and leagues, clubs. And they are really there for the community. That's why they get tax breaks. That's why they're that's why they're a not-for-profit. They get these tax breaks, and they should be serving the community. But an awful lot of money does seem to be being spent on fitting out a particular shop for Gucci, or for a restaurant that maybe not everybody can afford.

0: No, and you might argue that maybe they're not serving the entire community. But I make no judgment. I'll let people come to their own conclusion about that.
1: Sean McCullough's new TV show is called Going for Broke. It premieres tonight at 8 o'clock on ABC TV, or you can stream it on iView. Sean, great to talk to you today. Thank you kindly.
0: No worries, Joel. 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
1: And last few texts here. Harkey says, in his quarterly essay, Alan Kohler points out that he and his parents paid 3.5 times their annual salary to purchase a house. In 2023, it grew to 7.4 times average weekly earnings. That's why young people can't afford it. And Ron says, another issue is superannuation. We had to pay our super out of our wages. Now the employer is paying 11%. Good on you, Ron. Good to hear from you today. Ian Moss will be in the state in a couple of months, playing some gigs with Troy Cassadaly.

0: Ian Moss and Telephone Booth on 936 ABC Radio Hobart and ABC Northern Tasmania. Lovely to have your company. Now, I've got the Going for Broke date wrong, by the way. Tomorrow night. It starts tomorrow night, Sean McAuliffe's new program, not tonight. My error there, and thank you for the person who pointed that out to me. Let's find out now what your local drive program has coming up for you this afternoon.
1: Thanks, Joel.
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1: Coming up on ABC Northern Tasmania Drive today, there was a make or break meeting in Queenstown yesterday to secure the future of the town's RSL, and we're going to find out how it went. And a Tasmanian town is working to protect the darkness of its night sky by getting it officially recognised. This would make the Northern Midlands town the first in Tasmania to achieve international accreditation. Also, more cash has been pledged to pay workers at Liberty Bell Bay. A worker at the smelter is going to tell us why they are hopeful a buy

0: is waiting in the wings. We have all of that and so much more coming up on ABC Northern Tasmania Drive with me, Sunshine Wood, just after the news.
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5: Good afternoon, Meg Whitfield with ABC News. Australian travellers say they've been dumped by a travel agency and their trips suddenly cancelled days before their overseas holidays. National tourism reporter Christy Sexton-McGrath reports.
6: Melbourne-based AVG Travels has emailed more than 200 customers saying itineraries are under review due to operational scheduling adjustments. More than a dozen tour packages, mainly to China, have been affected. Melbourne resident Libby Jennings was due to fly to China today, but the trip was cancelled a few days ago. She's asked for a refund.
7: So far, I haven't had an answer.
6: The Council of Australian Tour Operators has suspended AVG Travels membership following the cancellation. AVG Travels has apologised for the situation and says they remain fully operational.
5: The Prime Minister denies Labor's decision to tax some trust funds amounts to a so-called death tax, arguing changes announced in the budget are supposed to make the tax system fairer. Here's political reporter Sarah Temevska.
8: From July 2028, all distributions from future discretionary trusts will be taxed at a minimum 30% rate. The inclusion of discretionary testamentary trusts, which kick in when someone dies, has been labelled by the Coalition a death tax by stealth. Labor says Australians with existing trusts or those who set up fixed trusts won't be impacted, arguing the measure is simply designed to reduce tax avoidance by wealthier families. The debate comes as Labor continues its budget sale across the country, spruiking investment in housing supply as the government attempts to deliver 1.2 million new homes by the end of the decade.
5: Tasmanians will be able to access a $2,000 rebate for IVF procedures and other fertility treatments from July 1st. The state government has allocated $5 million over 2 years towards the initiative. It will continue until the end of June 2028 or until funds are exhausted. The rebate applies to Tasmanians who are using services in the state by TasIVF or Fertility Tasmania to costs above Medicare or private health insurance rebates. Health Minister Bridget Archer says it will help families feel supported.
9: We know that it's an expensive and a difficult journey for families, and we hope that this will be able to both ease that journey financially.
5: Fertility specialist Dr. Manuela Toledo says the rebate applies to a broad variety of patients, not just IVF.
10: It's also things like intrauterine or artificial insemination. It also applies to our donor program because we have a lot of individuals and same-sex couples who come through to use donor gametes like donor sperm.
5: A man has been arrested in relation to a car reportedly being shot at in Blackmans Bay, south of Hobart, this afternoon. Police say initial reports indicate a gun was fired towards a car on Gourlay Street shortly after 1:30. No one was injured. They say a man was arrested near Blackmans Bay Beach this afternoon and that a firearm was seized. Investigations into the incident are continuing. The Bishop of Tasmania, Richard Condy, says $80 million worth of payments to victim survivors of sexual abuse over the next 15 years will reshape the ministry. The Anglican Church original estimate in 2018 was $10 million, but new estimates take into account increases in both the average court settlement and the number of victim survivors making claims. Bishop Condy says the liabilities are a major issue for the church.
11: I'm sure that this will reshape the shape of ministry for the Anglican Church in Tasmania. We're going to have to think quite creatively about what shape our ministry takes going forward. There's no threat to the Anglican Church being here for the long term, but the shape of our ministry may be very different.
5: In sports, St Kilda AFLW player Molly McDonald says the league's planned doubleheaders are a great step forward for the women's game. Four doubleheaders are planned for the crossover period between the men's and women's seasons, starting with the Saints and Carlton at Docklands Stadium on the 9th of August. McDonald says she's looking forward to playing at a larger venue.
2: I think it's a really exciting step forward for AFRW, and I think, you know, it's only going to get better. We've come so far in 10 years, and I think to be able to showcase our game on a big stage is really exciting.
5: To Tasmania's weather now, there are no warnings in place. For the rest of today, isolated light showers, mainly about the east, and light winds. In Burnie, cloud clearing, it's currently 15. Devonport, partly cloudy, it's now 16. Launceston, also partly cloudy, it's now 17. And Hobart, cloudy and 13 degrees currently.
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0: Hello, good afternoon. David and I have swapped our hours. It's weird being here in the afternoon. We're so used to getting into bed right now, right? Anyway, we've got a great show lined up for you. There was a make or break meeting in Queenstown yesterday to secure the future of the town's RSL. We're going to find out exactly how it went. Also, more cash has been pledged to pay workers at Liberty Bell Bay. So next, a worker at the smelter is going to tell us that they're hopeful that a new buyer might well be waiting in the wings. That is next. First, let's get into the traffic and see what's happening on our roads.
4: Traffic on ABC Northern Tasmania.
0: There are no major crashes or road closures across northern Tasmania right now, with traffic generally flowing well around Launceston. In Kings Meadows, conditions are steady along Hobart Road and Wellington Street, though you may see the usual afternoon build-up heading into the CBD, so just allow a little extra time. Roadworks remain in place on key routes, including Midland, Bass and Tamar highways, with reduced speeds and occasional lane closures. Overall, though, it's looking smooth for most drivers. Just take care through work zones and, of course, always drive to the conditions. Remember, if you see anything and it's safe to do so, send us a text 0467 922 917. Now, coming up, we're going to be speaking to a worker from Liberty Bell Bay after this tune. Raspberry Beret, welcome to Afternoon Drive.

0: I'm still singing along to that. What a good tune to kick off the afternoon, right? Stephen, one of the best gigs I've ever been to was Prince at the SCG in the early 90s. That would have absolutely kicked off, wouldn't it? Also, Tewkesbury, Dave, so good to hear from you. Yes, I was thinking of you yesterday. You were right. You had it in the bag. It's 4:10.
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0: Yeah, workers at Liberty Bell Bay are still waiting to hear if a buyer has been found to take over the troubled manganese smelter. The plant has been in caretaker mode since its parent company, GFG Alliance, collapsed last year. Last week, the Tasmanian and Commonwealth governments said that they would release funds to pay workers' wages for another fortnight. So speaking to AM this morning, Federal Industry Minister Tim Ayres said the cash had been agreed to maximise the chances of a successful sale.
4: We're doing what we can here in very challenging circumstances, backing those workers there, around 200 of them have had a pretty torrid time, and the administrator to put this company in the best possible position in very challenging circumstances.
0: Ben Mannion is a long-time Liberty Bell Bay worker. I spoke to him a month ago and we thought it's time to catch up again. Good afternoon, Ben.
5: Hi, how are you?
0: It is a relief to hear that more funds have been released to cover your salaries. What's everyone saying?
5: Everyone's relieved. We were half expecting it this time, so we're glad that we don't have to go marching through Georgetown again to get the funds released.
0: And do you think the extra money signals there is serious interest from a potential buyer?
5: Yeah, from the limited information we're allowed to get, it sounds like there's plenty of serious buyers on the table, and there's been people coming through the site to check it out. So it's looking quite promising.
0: So what is going on at the site? What are workers doing?
5: It depends what department you're in. So I work in IT, and we've had some we've been kept pretty busy with some separation projects, but a lot of the other people's side have been chipping in, trying to make it look the best by doing some gardening and just cleaning it up for the inspections that are coming through to put our best foot forward. But yeah, some of the operational staff are a bit light on for work at the moment because the furnace isn't running.
0: I'm joined by Ben Mannion, Liberty Bell Bay worker of 11 years, and we're speaking about the state of the federal government's extra funding to ensure wages are paid over the next 2 weeks. So what are the administrators telling you and other employees about this process?
5: Just that it's tracking well. Just unfortunately, due to the circumstances, they've all signed NDAs, so they can't give us a huge amount of information, but they've been reasonably transparent with where they're sitting with the government and keeping the bank accounts topped up to keep us paid while the process is going on.
0: And have you seen any potential possible buyer-looking people touring the site?
5: Yeah, I've seen some people in suits walking around, but they're pretty tight-lipped about who they are and where they're from.
0: Has there been any indication when you might find out what is going on?
5: The only indication we've really got is the administrators are working as fast as possible to pick the best buyer. One concern they keep raising and the employees have been raising is we don't want to end up in this same situation that we had with the previous owner. So they want to pick a quality owner that will keep the plant running into the future.
0: How are you managing all the uncertainty, Ben? It must be tough.
5: Yeah, it's not nice. We've been a bit more upbeat over the past, even though it's a trickle in money at the moment, there's a bit of positivity around site that the government will drip feed us money as required as long as the administrators are making progress.
0: When I caught up with you last month, you said you did want to stay on if possible. Will this impact your long-term decision? Are you still hoping to stay, or do you think maybe you've got different thoughts on it?
5: No, the sentiment all over the site is everyone, the preference is to stay on, but you've got mortgages and things to take care of, so you can't hold on forever. I think everyone's keeping half an eye on Seek to see if something comes up, but yeah, all going well. Everyone really wants to stay on. Like, we've got plenty of people there that have been there for 30 or 40 years, which is pretty good indication of what the place is like.
0: Yeah, you've got families embedded in this company. Yeah, I completely understand. Thanks so much for your time this afternoon, Ben.
5: Yep, no problems.
0: That was Ben Mannion there, Liberty Bell Bay worker of 11 years, sharing his perspective on the announcement of state and federal funding that has ensured wages will be paid to these workers for the next 3 weeks. Coming up, a $62 million redevelopment for the Northwest Support School has taken another step forward. What does it include? You'll find out next.

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5: Your afternoon commute with Sunshine Wood on ABC Northern Tasmania.
0: The Tasmanian government has released concept plans for a major redevelopment of the North West Support School with a $62 million investment. The plans include upgrades to the Burnie campus and a brand new purpose-built campus at Sprayton as well. Community consultations on the plans are open now until June the 12th. Ron Daly is the education leader of Learning Environments, part of the Department of Education and Young People, and he joins me now. Good afternoon, Ron.
6: Good afternoon, Sunny, and thanks for having me on.
0: What is the support school and what does it offer students?
6: The support school, there are three across our state, and they cater for students with disabilities and offer specialised programs, very specialised and highly scaffolded programs to meet the education, therapy and care needs of those students.
0: So what will this new redevelopment mean for the students and families using the North West Support School?
6: Look, I'm really excited for the North West Support School community. This will be a real game changer, delivering great outcomes for staff, students and their families. As the current facilities are not purpose-built, they're adapted spaces, and so this really will provide an opportunity to provide contemporary teaching and learning spaces for the staff and the students to operate in.
0: The Devonport campus is actually moving to a brand new purpose-built space at Sprayton. What will that offer the students that the current site can't?
6: The current site, as I said before, it's not a purpose-built facility. The school has probably outgrown that site, and it's on a it's not on a flat block as the Sprayton redevelopment or new build, I should say, will be, and it will incorporate 12 GLAs. It'll have a range of specialised spaces, an indoor gymnasium, and of course the access to a hydrotherapy pool as well. So it really, as I said before, will be a game changer for the community.
0: What was the current, or it will be previous building, what was that purpose built for originally?
6: It was at one point a smaller school. I think we're talking Devonport here at the moment, are we?
0: Yes.
6: Yeah. So I actually did teach there myself back in the 1990s, and it was known as Mersey Heights. So it probably has had, for as far as I can remember, been a type of support school environment. But the need has grown, and it really isn't that ideal space to continue going forward, particularly when we have this opportunity to build a brand new facility.
0: You're listening to ABC Northern Tasmania Drive, and I'm speaking with Ron Daly, Education Leader, Learning Environments, and part of the Department of Education and Young People. I'm talking to him about the redevelopment and a new build of the Northern Support Schools at Burnie and Devonport. Now, some features, like you mentioned, the hydrotherapy pools and specialised learning environments are mentioned. How important are these kinds of facilities for students' wellbeing and independence?
6: The last part of what you've just said, the independence, that's a real, goal of those students that are enrolled at the North West Support School, not only to develop the literacy, numeracy and the physical or therapeutic aspects, but to develop that independence. And so part of the redevelopment at Burnie but in the new build at Devonport are facilities such as, they call it the ELG, so it's Eat, Learn and Grow, which incorporates a kitchen and the whole sort of process around the preparation of food, as an example, as well as a range of other specialist type subjects that you would see in mainstream schools around music, art, and those types of programs.
0: The hydrotherapy pool has been, it's been said that it will be available to the community outside school hours. How will that work in practice?
6: There are conversations that are ongoing with the health department around the development of an MOU, and I don't have all of those details. However, the design of the therapy pool and its positioning on both sites will enable public access out of hours without needing to actually enter the main aspect of the school.
0: And what sort of feedback have you heard so far from family, staff and the broader Northwest community about this?
6: Sorry, I missed the first part of that.
0: Yes, what sort of feedback have you heard so far from family, staff, and the broader Northwest community?
6: Oh, look, you mean in terms of the current consultation that's just gone out?
0: Yes, yep. Oh, well, yeah, that's right. What's everyone's response been to these plans?
6: Oh, look, it's only early days in terms of this particular consultation process, but throughout the concept development phase, with our project working group, which incorporates staff from the school association members, and from that the parent voice has been really positive, and can see the amazing opportunities that these two projects will provide for the young people that are enrolled at the support school. Obviously, this is just, we've reached the end of the development of the concept plan, and this is a real opportunity for the wider community to be able to provide additional input that we can then take back as we start to look at more detailed design.
0: And finally, for families who are listening who may have children with a disability, what message do you hope this redevelopment sends about the future of specialised learning environments for students with complex needs?
6: Yeah, I think it sends a very positive message that, you know, the department are investing significant funds in the development of purpose-built facilities. Obviously, all of our students have the choice of where they enrol, those students with disabilities, whether it's their mainstream school or whether it's a support school. But I think this is, you know, a really exciting time for the Northwest community and the young people that access the support school setting.
0: Fantastic. Thank you so much for your time this afternoon, Ron. Really appreciate it.
6: No worries at all. Thank you. Bye.
0: Bye. That was Ron Daly there, Education Leader of Learning and Environments, part of the Department of Education and Young People. It's time to catch up with the Bureau and find out what's going on for the weather today, and we'll ask the rest of the week.
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0: And I have Morgan Pumper with me from the Bureau of Meteorology. How are you, Morgan? There we go. Morgan, now I've got you. Have I got you?
2: Yes. Hello. How's it going?
0: Good, good. Technical issues to start the week. Classic Monday, am I right?
2: Always.
0: How is the weather looking for the rest of today?
2: Quite settled, really. We do have some north-northwesterly airflow. So while there has been a little bit of a trough moving across the state today, we have got another cold front that's sitting to the west of us, but nonetheless, while we're expecting that to move over parts of Tasmania on the Tuesday, it's not bringing a significant amount of weather. So while we also just see another return of a high-pressure system and a ridge of high pressure for us, seems like quite a settled weather week, give or take the little bit of shower activity we might get along the west coast into tomorrow with that cold front, but it should be easing off as it moves over us.

0: So hoping, crossing fingers and toes for a bit of rain, huh?
1: Yeah, look, there's nothing in the gauge that I see from today, but otherwise, as we get through the next few, we'll

0: wake up tomorrow morning to some fog, and then after the cold front with some cooler air and things settling, maybe some frost. So that's kind of only the dampness that I would be expecting over the next few days. So we kind of have to wait maybe until the weekend and even next week to see if we get something else fall from the sky.
1: Any warnings?
0: So at the moment, just in regards to our warnings, we are expecting there to be a little bit of wind with that cold front moving over, but not enough to bring us any strong wind warnings for our coastal areas. So no warnings for the state at the moment.
1: Any what's happening with the waters, the coastal waters and the swell?
0: Yeah, look, so just in regards to there remaining that high pressure system that's over by Tasmania, look, today there hasn't been

0: we're going to be looking at. We are seeing probably more so on the mainland in regards to the east coast there, but we still are seeing that up to 2 meters along at the upper east coast for that swell with the northeasterly swell, and it's been around that 2 meters today as well.
1: Fantastic. Thanks very much, Morgan. Enjoy your afternoon.
0: You too.
1: Okay, that was Morgan Pumper for the Bureau of Meteorology. It is news time now, which means it's 29 to 5. Hello, Kelsey.
2: Good afternoon. One of Tasmania's 8 Supreme Court judges has announced his retirement from the state's highest court. Justice Robespierre was appointed to the court in 2013 and is the only Supreme Court judge based in Launceston. He will step down in 12 months' time after 14 years in the role and 44 years working in law. Attorney General Guy Barnett says Justice Pierce has demonstrated a steadfast commitment to the rule of law and service to the Tasmanian community. Mr. Barnett says the process to fill the vacancy will get underway in due course. Police say a learner driver has been fined more than $1,500 and disqualified from driving after being clocked at 50 kilometres per hour over the speed limit. The 18-year-old was pulled over for allegedly driving 150 kilometres an hour in a 100 zone on Montague Road near Smithton on Saturday. Police say he was driving unsupervised and without L plates displayed. He was fined $1,500, disqualified from driving for 6 months and issued 8 demerit points. And the state government says from July the 1st, meningococcal B vaccines will be free for infants between 6 weeks and 2 years old. Last year, the Tasmanian Liberals said if elected, it would deliver the vaccinations to infants for free, which had previously cost more than $100. It's currently

0: program.
1: Thanks very much, Kelsey Reid there with the local news. Now, coming up, she's a Meander Valley local helping hold communities together, from sports clubs to aged care visits in silly costumes. National Volunteer Week is about to get underway, and we're going to find out what keeps her giving back to the communities in northern Tasmania. Who is she? You're going to find out after this song. I've never

0: That was Royals there by Lord. It is 24 to 5.
1: Will the state budget mean even more cuts to Tasmania's creative industries?
2: The entire arts sector is sort of chewing on their fingernails in fear, essentially, that we're going to lose our jobs.
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0: Do you volunteer? It's National Volunteer Week this week, where we celebrate the millions of Australians who help our communities stay connected, whether that's coaching junior sports, helping neighbours, or just simply showing up for people who need it. New figures show almost 9.5 million Australians volunteered in some form or other last year. And Christine Chilcott is one of them, and she joins me now. Good afternoon, Christine.
5: Good afternoon, Sunny.
0: Now, I need to start with this. Last year, you won an award for your volunteering, the Tasmanian Lifetime Commitment Award. How did that feel?
5: Fairly nerve-wracking, actually.
0: Obviously you don't do it for the award, but it's a nice nod, thanks, right?
5: Well, it is. And I am just but one person who, in the community, in a wider community, do so much to give back to their organisation.

0: You may just be one person, but you volunteered with 17 different organisations. What are some of your most memorable volunteering moments?
1: I think the Meander Hall Committee here in Meander, where I live, the Meander Progress Association, doing up our local church, which we purchased from the Anglican, Aged Care Deloraine, upgrading the rooms, etc. and so forth when I was on the board. And then I move across to sport, basketball and badminton and football. Well, I have my what's following grandchildren now after being in the organisations and seeing how it all progresses.
0: Now, why do you do it? Why do you love volunteering?
1: Well, it's not just me. I tend to say we because it's my family, that we're just the kind of people, if you see a need, you just do it. That's how it comes about.
0: I love that. It's such a great attitude. Why do you think volunteers are the glue in our communities?
1: They bring an extra element to any organisation. Anyone with an idea, anyone that can see a project and have the ability to take that all the way through, or, as I say in aged care, just to go in and hold someone's hand is such a privilege to care for those who once cared for us.
0: And sometimes that's all people want, isn't it? Just a hand-holding, right?
1: That's all it needs. You don't have to have the gift of the gab. You don't have to dress up silly. You can just go in and sit with someone on the bed and have a talk with them. That's all it is. It can be football. It can be anything. And it doesn't really matter if they don't remember you the next time you walk in, because that is all part and parcel of it.
0: You're listening to ABC Northern Tasmania Drive, and I'm speaking to award-winning Tasmanian volunteer Christine Chilcott about National Volunteers Week this week. Now, there are concerns, Christine. The cost of living pressures are having an impact on how people give their time to volunteering. Is that something that you've noticed?
1: Yes, I have. Across the board, a great lot. Volunteering Tasmania have made the Working with Vulnerable so that they can get that free. But it's just some people just do not want to go down that track. I feel it's a bit of an invasion of their privacy. And doing modules now, it's all part and parcel of the liability where we've come from. But we're asked to do a module in nearly all organisations now.
0: Is it possible to be flexible with your time when you volunteer, or does it have to be a regular commitment?
1: No, you can do anything, anytime that you want to. The most important thing is that you give back freely to your communities.
0: So what would you say to anyone who has thought about volunteering but they might not know where to start?
1: I think if they went to Volunteer TAS, or new people within your area, if you know somebody that's doing this, whether it be an op shop or wherever, whatever you really enjoy, you must enjoy what you're doing. It's no good volunteering if it's, I've got to go there again. You must enjoy what you do, whether it's picking up the rubbish on the side of the road or visiting your elderly neighbour. It's all part and parcel of giving from the heart.
0: But it always feels good, doesn't it, to give? It always feels better to give, I find, than receive, don't you think?
1: Oh, most definitely. Sometimes it's just a smile. Sometimes it's just someone will give you a wave and you know you've made a difference in that person's life.
0: Good on you, Christine. Thank you so much for your time this afternoon.
1: Thank you very much. Have a great day.
0: Yeah, you too. That was Christine Chilcott there, one of our Tasmanian volunteers, talking about this week's National Volunteers Week. Now, if you volunteer or if you've been a volunteer in the past, we'd love to hear from you. Just text us what you've been up to, 0467 922 917. I love hearing all the different things that people are doing to help support our communities, especially those who need it, right? Coming up, We're talking about the Dr. Hook news that came up this week. Famous 70s US band. I'm sure you've heard of them. After this song, Screaming Jets, you're listening to ABC Northern Drive.

0: That was the Screaming Jets there. They were certainly screaming at the end there. That didn't get you going. That was better. It's 14 to 5. We've got Bob on the line. Let me just grab him. Hey, Bob.
1: And good afternoon.
0: Good afternoon.
1: The reason why I rang was that the Kings Meadows Lions Club have had a cooler trailer stolen.
0: Oh.
1: And it's worth about $6,000. But all the money that they raised from the carting around cordial at functions and whatever, barbecues, etc., and put some food in there also, is that all the money that's raised by all these events go back into the community, into the local community. There's no profit thing with administration costs. All volunteers.
0: When did this happen, Bob? When was the trailer taken?
1: It was found this morning. It was missing. It was had gone from the yard. It was behind locked gates. But someone broke in over the last couple of days.
0: And it's just been, did you say it's found this morning or it's?
1: No. Okay. And they found it missing this morning.
0: Right. Got you.
1: So someone's got it and someone must know. Yeah. Someone in the community must know where it is and

0: Yeah.
1: Have you reported it to police, Bob?
0: It has been reported, yes.
1: Great. Okay. And lastly, what does it look like? Is there any specific, you know, thing to do with the trailer that is identifiable that people might see?
0: It's got Kings Meadows Lions Club in the logo on it. But if you look at the Kings Meadows Lions Club Facebook page, there's photos of it on there.
1: If anyone does see it, they should get hold of the police and let them know. But I really hope it turns up, Bob. That's terrible news.
0: Yeah, no, it is. It's because it's a community organisation, a local community organisation, all the money raised goes back into the community. I can't stress it enough.
1: Yeah, well, that's, so I mean, yeah, volunteering's hard enough, certainly yes. Without this, I could imagine. Yeah. Yeah, I'm really glad that you've let us know and given us a call in. Keep an eye out for a Lions Club trailer, and if you do see it, let the police know, because it would be great to get it back where it belongs with the volunteers. Thank you so much for your call, Bob.
0: No, Roger, it certainly would be. Thanks for taking the call.
1: Thanks. So, yeah, if anyone sees that trailer, please let the police know, and let's get it back to these volunteers who already give so much to our community. Now, we've also got sad news in the music world with the passing of the longtime Dr. Hook frontman, Dennis. Oh, I can't say his last name. I'm just going to say Dennis. Remembered for one of the most recognisable voices of the 70s. Now, there's at least five or six songs, probably more, that if I started singing them straight away, you would recognise them. The band mixed country, rock and cheeky storytelling, becoming famous for hits like Sylvia's Mother. Do you know that one? When You're in Love with a Beautiful Woman. Oh, you know that, surely. And Sharing the Night Together. But before all of that, they also helped revive an old folk classic with this one. Let me know if you know it. Hang on a sec. I'll just get that in for us to have a play. Listen to this.

0: Dr. Hook there with Walk Right In. Are you a fan? What was your favourite Dr. Hook song? Let us know. There has been some pronunciations come in. Yeah, I get it. I'm not even going to try.
1: Why aren't journalists allowed to tell you everything they see in court cases? And are those with means gaming suppression orders? We asked the self-described queen of banning things, retired Supreme Court Judge Betty King. Search the Case On podcast.
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0: Do you love gazing at the night sky? It's something that we often take for granted here in Tasmania. But as towns and cities grow, so does light pollution. And that's a big problem if you are trying to stargaze. One town in Tasmania is doing all they can to ensure the night sky above stays dark for years to come. Our reporter Mackenzie Archer joins us now. Good afternoon, Mackenzie.
4: Good afternoon.
0: So you've been to Ross. What did you see in the night sky?
4: Sunny, the night sky in Ross is just fantastic. It's super dark and it just has incredible visibility and clarity of stars and the Milky Way. And I didn't get to see it while I was there, but I've seen photos of the aurora that regularly pops up there. I guess being such a small town, it has little light pollution and is far enough away from Hobart and Launceston to not receive any of their city glow. I'm obviously no expert on the topic, but the clearness and darkness is, yeah, just breathtaking. While I was there, I spoke to Ross resident Marcus Rodriguez.

0: enough away from Launceston and Hobart, do not get city lights. And we are blessed being down here. The further south you are, the more of the Milky Way you see. So we have a beautiful sight of the Milky Way at night.
1: Now, Ross is campaigning to be an accredited dark sky community. How is it going to do this?
2: They certainly are. So, yeah, this process has been driven largely by Ross residents. And I guess what they want to do, Sunny, is have their darkness formally recognised and have it protected. And they're doing this through an organisation called Dark Sky International. But as you can imagine, it's not a quick or easy process. I guess what they needed to do first was they needed to prove that the sky is truly dark. And Dark Sky International registers total darkness as a score of 22 on a sky quality meter. And Ross scores over 21 on this meter, so almost total darkness. So that was the first tick they needed. They also needed to show that there was support from the local community. They ran a survey. 99% of residents said they're for it. And they also got letters from every local business in support of it. The next hurdle is making the town's lights compliant with Dark Sky International. And while I was there, I spoke to Nigel Davies, who's leading the project, about what's involved.
3: The various elements of it are all the street lamps, and there are 54 in Ross, have to be shielded so that light is only emitted downwards and none is wasted upwards. The temperature, the colour temperature of the lights has to be in the warmer yellow part of the spectrum, which is a softer light that's more friendly to living things than the harsher blue-white part of the spectrum that the lights emit at the moment.
1: So how are they going on with this bid to get the lights change?
2: So the Northern Midlands Council has actually approved this change, which is very exciting. So they've legislated a lighting management plan. But that is not the end of the process. Someone actually needs to pay for these lights, of course. And Nigel and others have put a proposal to TAS Networks to do this. And at the moment, they're just waiting to hear their response and see what can be done.
1: So is the idea that this accreditation will make Ross a destination for stargazers?
2: Yeah, that's absolutely the case, Sunny. From talking to Ross residents, yeah, that's the big hope. We know about 2.8 billion people, or a third of the world, actually can't even see the Milky Way because of light pollution. And as a consequence, people are travelling to places like Ross to see it. Nigel and others are confident that the accreditation will boost tourism to the town and put Ross on the map as a place to see the night sky and the Milky Way.
1: How dark was it when you were there? Did you notice how dark the skies were?
2: Yeah, it was just amazing. It was just it's pitch black and just the stars are so bright and glowing with light. It was stunning.
1: Thanks, Mackenzie. And you can read more on how Ross is shooting for the stars on the ABC website.
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1: Had a few texts come in. What a classic song, Sunny, from Nathan. It was fun, wasn't it? I hadn't heard that for ages. So also, David, Walk Right In, such a groovy tune across generations. It is. There's some songs, I think, that don't age. I do reckon that was one of those songs. Are there any songs that you can think of that you could play today, could have played 20 years ago, 50 years from now, and they just don't age? Let us know. 0467 922 917. Now, coming up, you have a chance to step inside one of QV Mag's most striking exhibitions. And there was a make or break meeting in Queenstown yesterday. Did you go? It was about securing the future of the town's RSL. We're going to find out how it went after the news. I can just see we've got another text in. Would be great to see TAS Networks and councils take on board an amber 27,000K LED street lamp replacement policy. That's interesting. All right. Yeah, I'm sure that's something for Mackenzie to look into. It is 5 o'clock news time.

0: Good evening, Meg Whitfield with ABC News. One of the country's biggest regional carriers is facing court over claims its directors misled investors over profitability. Jasper Wells reports.
1: The financial regulator has taken Rex Airlines and four of its directors to court over a 2023 ASX announcement it says was misleading. ASIC alleges the directors knew the company was unprofitable when they made an announcement saying they were optimistic about future profitability. Rex announced a $35 million loss just 4 months later. The beleaguered airline was put in voluntary administration in 2024 until being bought by an American holding company late last year.
0: Tasmanian Labor says it's galling the government promised a state-owned insurance agency at last year's state election with no proof it could deliver it. The Liberals have broken their flagship election promise to start TasInsure, which they said would save households $250 a year by offering insurance policies. The government will instead start a body with a broad mandate to oversee and monitor the insurance sector, saying that could deliver an even better return. Labor's Ella Haddad says her party will scrutinise the issue this week in Parliament.
2: It's just galling that a political party, the Liberal Party, can make a promise like that, knowing that it has no modelling, no business planning, and that they can't deliver it.
0: Beyond Abuse Chief Executive Steve Fisher says he isn't surprised at the Tasmanian Anglicans Church's increased liability payments for victim survivors. The church estimates its total estimated liability for historical child sexual abuse could climb to $80 million over the next 15 years. It says the figure is due to the increase in victim survivors coming forward and the increase in the average civil settlement claim. Mr. Fisher says with many victim survivors waiting to disclose abuse until later in life, the increase in settlements is expected.
3: It's definitely not surprising. We, as victim survivors, we know that there are so many survivors out there.
0: One of Tasmania's eight Supreme Court judges has announced their retirement from the state's highest court. Justice Robert Pearce was appointed to the court in 2013 and is the only Supreme Court judge based in Launceston. He'll step down in 12 months' time, after 14 years in the role and 44 years working in the law. Attorney General Guy Barnett says Justice Pearce has demonstrated a steadfast commitment to the rule of the law and service to the Tasmanian community. Mr. Barnett says a process to fill the vacancy will get underway in due course. Internationally, and the Dutch cruise ship hit by a deadly hunter virus outbreak is scheduled to arrive in the Netherlands port city of Rotterdam in the coming hours. Patricia Tiano reports.
4: The outbreak on the vessel, en route from Argentina to Cape Verde, has so far claimed three lives, including a Dutch couple who health officials believe were the first exposed to the virus while visiting South America. Dozens of people have been placed into quarantine around the world, including in Perth, where four Australians, one permanent resident, and one New Zealander are at the Bolsbrook Centre for National Resilience. Upon arriving back in the Netherlands, crew members still aboard the ship will enter quarantine and the vessel will be disinfected. According to the ship operator Oceanwide Expeditions, no one on board is experiencing any symptoms.
0: In sport, Collingwood Scott Pendlebury says he's embracing the moment as he prepares to break the VFL-AFL all-time games record this weekend. The 38-year-old will surpass Brent Harvey when he runs out against the Eagles at the MCG on Saturday for his 433rd match. Pendlebury says the milestone has allowed him to thank those who've helped him along his football journey.
5: I think all of us at one stage was that kid in the stand that used to come and watch these guys, and I remember just sitting in the stands. I'd only come to one game a year from the country. It was Collingwood, Melbourne, and I couldn't stand Collingwood. I loved Melbourne, loved Gaz, Jeff Farmer, Shane Woward and guys like that. So I just try and reflect, you know, we're all little kids inside that just loved the game, and I'm so fortunate to have played for as long as I have.
0: To Tasmania's weather now, there are no warnings in place. Looking at tomorrow, showers developing about the west and far south, extending to the north in the afternoon. Mainly fine elsewhere, patchy morning fog inland. In Burnie, a possible shower and a top of 16. Devonport and Launceston, partly cloudy, both with a top of 17 degrees. And Hobart, also partly cloudy, with a top of 16 degrees. For the rest of today, isolated light showers about the southeast, fine elsewhere.
6: 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Welcome back to Drive. Coming up, you're going to have a chance to step inside one of QV Mag's most striking exhibitions. Also, there was a make or break meeting yesterday in Queenstown. It was to secure the future of the town's RSL club, and we're going to find out how it went next.
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6: In Launceston, moderate delays are building on the East Tamar Highway inbound from Mowbray through the CBD, with congestion adding around 5 to 8 minutes to travel times. Roadworks remain in place on key routes, including Midland, Bass and Tamar Highways, with reduced speeds and occasional lane closures. Overall, it's looking pretty smooth for most drivers. Just take care through the work zones and drive to the conditions of course. Now, coming up, we're going to be talking about this Queenstown RSL. Find out what happened in the meeting. That's after this song. Colby Calais, you're listening to Drive.

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1: An RSL sub-branch on Tasmania's west coast held a make-or-break meeting to secure its future yesterday. The Queenstown RSL had to elect a new committee, and it looked as if no one was willing to step forward and secure the future of the 80-year-old branch. RSL Tasmania President Mike Gallagher was in Queenstown yesterday, and he joins us now. Good afternoon, Mike.
2: Good afternoon, Sunshine.
1: What was at stake? Was there a chance that the club would have to close?
2: Yes, unfortunately, very much so. All our sub-branches are incorporated bodies, and there's requirements under their constitution, under the Acts, the Associations and Corporations Act, to have a viable committee. We ran an extraordinary general meeting in February. There was about 11 people attended the meeting, but unfortunately no one was prepared to put their hand up. So we deferred it. We deferred it twice, which I'm really pleased we spent the time, or the members there had the time to talk to each other and talk to the community. And the let me say, yesterday when I turned up in Queenstown, I was hoping more than anything else that something good would come. And when I saw the numbers coming through the doors, and we had almost 40 at the meeting, it just showed the resilience and the commitment of the Queenstown people, both veterans and the community itself.
1: So you said almost 40 people turned up. Is that right?
2: Yes. Yeah. Yeah. It was absolutely wonderful. In fact, we had to defer the holding of the meeting for 5 minutes so people could sign in. There was just a line. It was beautiful to see.
1: And so now you have a full committee.
2: Yes, we have a full committee. So the four executive positions, that is the president, vice president, secretary and treasurer, were elected, along with three ordinary committee members. So seven in total.
1: So no arms were twisted for this. Everyone is keen as mustard, right?
2: Yes, they are. Yes, they are. And that was shown by the committee at the end, the new committee. There's only one person, I believe, that's been on the committee before. So we've got six new people really keen to get in and get things up and running.
1: You're listening to ABC Northern Tasmania Drive. I'm joined by RSL Tasmania President Mike Gallagher. Mike, why does it matter that the RSL club in Queenstown remains open?
2: I think you summed it up, Sunshine, in those first couple of sentences. 80 years old, it's been there. It's an icon in the town. There's been a lot of sacrifice given to create the sub-branch, not only from sub-branch members, that is the veterans, but also the community. Queenstown itself, as viewers or listeners would appreciate, has gone through some pretty tough times of late, with the latest being the last bank moving out of Queenstown, and to take an icon of 80 years out of Queenstown would just have brought it, I believe, to its knees. But the good things that's happened is it's rallied, the community's rallied, and the people have put their hands up. And these people now on the committee are the custodians for the next generation, or the generation after that, to continue the sub-branch on. And, you know, for veterans, it's so important to have that central place to meet. But it's also a place for the community as well.
1: Yeah, they certainly showed up, didn't they? Now, you're asking people to volunteer. It is National Volunteers Week. We've been speaking about volunteers this whole program. What does a role on the ASL committee give in return for volunteering?
2: I think for a lot of people, once they get involved in volunteering, you get as much out of it as you put in. It's that enjoyment of working with people. It's the enjoyment of seeing what you're doing turn into good, and certainly in terms of veterans being able to help them at tough times, because we all go through tough times at one time or another, and it's just wonderful to have that support from people that have been in situations similar to what you've been in, and to be able to understand and want to help.
1: Now, this isn't the first club, sadly, to face a threat of closure. We did lose Rosebery subdivision last year. What can the RSL do to sustain people's engagement in their local RSL?
2: Yeah, I guess it's the sub-branches themselves that are important, and it's up to RSL Tasmania and all branches around Australia to look after their sub-branches, look after them and support them as we've done with Queenstown. We ask in return that if they have issues that they talk to us so we can help. The new committee will come in, we know they're as keen as mustard. Our regional director, Northwest, Graham Best. Graham will work with the committee until they're up and running and they're happy, and then we'll withdraw. We've got plenty of other places to be and other things to do. But until they feel secure and they feel ready to take on those challenges, we'll walk with them until they're ready.
1: Fantastic. Thank you so much for your time this afternoon, Mike.
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1: 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Coming up, you're going to have a chance to step inside one of QV Mag's most striking exhibitions.

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0: An exhibition called Anatomy Lessons. It's currently on display at Queen Victoria Museum and Art Gallery. It features giant hand-knitted animal skeletons created by artist Michelle Beavers. Alongside the exhibition, QV Mag has been running workshops. They're inviting locals to slow down, get creative and connect with the ideas behind the artwork. I went down there and I met QV Mag's Carmen Sita Palermo to find out what it's all about.
7: It's not easy being green.
8: Imagine to go through time and dimensions in which animals from different places were alive but passed away in a tragic way. They passed away in a circus. They passed away places that were really not their own places. Those skeletons were kept odd spaces, like museums. And Michelle Beavers did this amazing research of those animals and research of the skeletons. And she decided to reproduce the skeletons through knitting. She created humongous creatures. And there is a parallel between the sadness of the lives and death of those animals and the relief from pain that we gain through knitting or through any manual activity. When we are a bit sad, what do? Sometimes we eat and sometimes we knit. Crochet, making, whittling, gardening. Connecting to self heals our pain. And the exhibition is, for me, a way of inspiring people that we can still heal ourselves and the pain that is in the world through productive things.
9: So she has knitted these skeletons, anatomically correct, mind you. So it's this incredible mixture of art and science. Very tactile, handcrafted exhibition. How do you think it connects the visitor with the art and its themes?
8: It's a feeling. It's a gut feeling. Because people come in and feel it deeply for the life of those animals. And because we all go through pain, you go there and it's an opportunity to go through your own emotions, through what has happened to those animals. And it's not just about animals. Animals are a manifestation of the pain of putting the other on a cage.
9: It's sad, but it's also beautiful. She's given these animals almost a second life where their story can continue on. So hopefully we learn from the past. But there's another beautiful aspect to this exhibition. You've got workshops running, and these workshops are where we can learn to knit anatomical frogs and beautiful froggy frogs as well, because they are part of the exhibition. So can you tell us about these workshops?
8: The workshops are actually a combination of workshops, drop-ins and possibility of creating your own frog. But if you don't make it to the workshop, please download the pattern and drop in your frog. And if you don't like following patterns, see the drawing and see if you can make a frog anyway. One frog is the full living body, the other frog is just a skeleton. Why frogs? Because it's small, a week is achievable, a few hours, and that's a practical reason. But okay, who doesn't like the sound of frogs?
9: We love frogs.
8: We love frogs. Somebody will react. No, we don't love frogs. They're noisy. They don't
9: They're
8: let
9: wrong.
8: me. They're wrong. But they're happy. So, because the thing is, yes, it's a sad story, but we have to be in the space and do something about and share hope.
9: Wonderful. I think we should finish with our attempt at a frog call. Should we give it a go? I'm going to try rabbit, rabbit, rabbit, rabbit. It's perfect. Thank you.
7: And green can be big, like a mountain, or important, like a river, or tall like a tree.
0: That was QV Mag's Come and See to Palermo talking about Anatomy Lessons exhibition. It wraps up in June. Are you a fan of knitted frogs, David?
2: It's not something I can say I've had a shot at, sonny.
0: Now, we've got Jarno Gibson here as well. But first, before we hear from Jarno, we're going to hear what is not going to be in the news. Is that right, David?
2: Yeah, here's a story. Have you heard, Jarno, sonny, of Royal Pop Watches? Silence.
6: No.
2: But people have been camping out for days to get their hands on the $700 pocket watches produced by the Swiss firm Swatch. When the watches went on sale at the weekend, scenes of chaos with fights and arrests ensued around the world as shoppers jostled to get hold of a watch. Police in France had to use tear gas to control a 300-strong crowd outside a store in Paris, and mob-like scenes were seen in London. The Times Square store in New York was described as a mosh pit. It appears that there were too many people with time.

0: Love your work, David.
1: I don't think that's going to be on the 7 p.m. news, Jano, is it?
2: Look, we'll have to keep a watch out for that story. Sorry, that was so bad.
1: Hey, Jenny, you were telling me before I popped into the studio, you had a story about frogs.
2: Yes, I do. We'll have a story tonight that's very unusual. It's certainly not going to be at the top of the bulletin. It's more one of those stories that's a little bit lighter at the end of the bulletin. But have you heard about this share house in Western Australia, in Esperance, I believe? They, one of the members of the share house went to get some salad. So they went to open up the bag of salad that they'd bought from the local supermarket. And inside the premixed bag of salad, there was a live green frog.
1: Oh, wonderful.
0: New pet. I'd be straight away. There's a name. I'm making your house.
2: There is a name. There is a name for this frog. Oh, yeah. It is called Greg, apparently.
1: Of course.
2: And apparently Woolworths is investigating the incident with its suppliers as a priority.
0: Well, the good news is it was a live frog, right?
2: Yeah, apparently there are little holes in the bag, so it would have been able to breathe, thankfully. And I'm having read the story on our website, it appears that they released the frog into a local dam. And the story also says that... it's not the first time this has happened. There was a large spider found in a salad mix back in 2016.
1: Bananas, they often have spiders
0: they
1: as
0: do.
1: Well, don't they?
0: Yeah, it's normally not a nice surprise, but I'd love the frog.
1: What else is leading the news tonight,
2: Jana? Look, we'll have some far more serious stories than that. So federal politics, we've got the Prime Minister defending some of the budget decisions from last week. The opposition is claiming some of the changes regarding trusts are akin to a death tax by stealth. Now, of course, the government says this is just a scare campaign. We'll also have a story from Tasmania about the Anglican Church. They say that liabilities from historical child sexual abuse are expected to reach $80 million over the next 15 years. So that's double what was expected 2 years ago, eight times more than what was expected back in 2018. So the Bishop of Tasmania says everything is on the table as they try to work out how to fund those liabilities. We've also, on the news tonight, got some incredible vision. I don't know if you've seen it yet, showing a truck swerving along a highway in the Central Highlands, and it crosses the double lines, and there's a car behind it that has its dash cam going, and all of a sudden you see these two motorbike riders narrowly avoid getting hit by this truck.
0: Terrifying.
2: Very, very terrifying.
0: Wow, yeah.
2: Absolutely.
0: What those cameras pick up these days, it's it lets you know how many more near misses there actually are on the roads, right?
2: Absolutely. And so police are looking for anyone who has information about this particular incident, I presume, to try and have a chat to the truck driver.
0: Fantastic. Thank you so much, Jano.
2: You're
0: we'll
2: welcome.
0: Hear more from you at 7.
2: Absolutely.
0: Thank you. And we'll just have a quick weather in. Thank you, David.
1: Thank you.
0: No more frogs in the news. I was a little bit disappointed to find out, but that's fine. We'll survive. Thanks, David. We're just going to do a quick recap of the current temps before we move on. So it is currently 14 degrees in Launceston. Still kind of toasty, right? It is 12 degrees in Wynyard. It's 11 in Smithton. It's currently 12 on King Island as well. Flinders is 14. It is 13 in Scottsdale. Strawn is 12 as well. And Liaweenie is just 6 degrees. Fingal, it's 15 degrees. St Helens is 15 as well. And Hobart, it is currently 13 degrees. Now, coming up, a new feature for Drive on ABC Northern Tasmania. It's called Pass the Plate. What is it all about? You're going to find out next after this song. 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

0: That was Desiree with You Gotta Be. All the good feels on this Monday evening, right? Text in, Pete from Launceston. Thanks for letting us know what you want to talk about. So you're just saying, wondering where Andre has got to. Is he all right? He is absolutely fantastic. He's on leave at the moment and he's going to be back, I believe, Thursday of next week. So you've got me till then. And then we'll have Andre back. I hope that's answered your question. It's 27 to 6.
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0: Rob Armstrong is like any other farmer. He loves the land, his animals, and working hard. One thing he definitely doesn't love is public speaking. So it came as a huge surprise when he stood up at a protest rally in the middle of the city and in front of thousands, shared his traumatic childhood story. In his own words, he became the accidental face of a campaign against high levies on farmers to pay for in Victoria's emergency services. He tells Australian Story just why volunteer firefighters are so important.
4: Farming's hard, but the most reason it is so hard is you are just at the mercy of the gods. Every time you walk outside, you look up, that's your life. What's coming out of that sky? Snow, hail, fires, floods, whether you make any money or not.

0: I don't think Rob knows how to be anything other than a farmer, but I think the drought has really worn Rob down. It's relentless. You don't have a good day.
1: Lambing last year would have been the toughest lambing I've ever had in my entire life, because I was losing lambs that I shouldn't have been losing because we're in the drought. I nearly cried. I thought, I don't know if I can keep doing this.
0: He's a very strong sense of right and wrong. If he does anything, he does it 110%. If he believes in anything, he believes in it 110%. But I never would have imagined him getting involved in political sort of issues.
1: So what really has changed my life is the emergency services levy that the government announced in December 24. And I thought, this is just not on. And I thought, I've got to try and do something.
2: Let him tell his story. A big round of applause for Rob. Make your way up. Away you go, fella.
3: And if this government refuses to listen, we will stop the food from leaving the farm.
1: I think I became an accidental leader. Not something that I planned. And I'm glad it's happened. And I'm glad that I'm out there fighting for other people.
4: You can watch Rob's Australian Story tonight at 8 o'clock on ABC TV and ABC iView. Now, coming up, new drive segment, Pass the Plate. Pretty exciting. You'll find out what it's all about next.

0: Cold Chisel. You got nothing I want. Our last evening banger for the night. It's 20 to 6.
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0: We all know that Northern Tasmania punches well above its weight when it comes to the food scene in our region. I mean, I could word drop gastronomy. Anyone heard that word? to help get you to know some of the creative characters who live here and work with the ingredients that we produce, welcome to a new feature on Drive called Pass the Plate. Each week, this is how it works. Each week, a guest will tell us about their own Tassie food journey, and they will nominate a passionate local foodie that we should talk to next week. So to kick things off, let's say hello to chef and the manager of Launceston's Harvest Market, Reece Hannan. Hello, Reece.
4: Hey, good afternoon, Sunny. Thanks for having me.
0: Thanks for coming. Now, if someone hasn't been to Harvest Market before, what's on offer?
4: Everything. A perfect weekly shopping experience would be what I would say. A high focus on local produce, breakfast, coffee, all the things you need to get a weekend of gastronomy started off right.
0: So does it amaze you how creative the market's food producers are?
4: Always. Well, I think what amazes me more than necessarily how creative they are is how dedicated they are to what they do and the depth of experience that they have in the way that they do it and the range of products that they can create with the ingredients we do grow so well here in Tassie.
0: What do you think it is about Northern Tasmania that inspires food producers?
4: Look, there's a ton of things, really. Obviously, we've got great soil, great climate, great growing conditions, great microclimates, great regions. I think that's a huge part of it. I think there's a lot of support out there on offer for people who do want to make a go of making, whether it's, you know, small scale primary production or value adding. There's support for them. There's inspiration around them. There's networks of great people around them as well. And that's sort of really the heart of it, is the passion and the dedication and the depth of people that there are out there that are involved in it.
0: And can you tell us a little bit about your background? How did you get into chefing?
4: I started as a lowly kitchen hand washing dishes and had a ton of fun and doing that and just worked my way up through the apprenticeship system, got qualified, worked, and eventually owned my own venue, which was very rewarding. And since then, I've gone on to be at the market for the last 5 years or so. I've had a really lucky, really fortunate, and a really varied experience in the food and the hospitality industry in Tasmania. I'm exceedingly lucky, I think, to have had the progression that I have had. And I've got what I continue to describe to anyone who'll listen, one of the best jobs in food in the whole state, I would say.
0: I'm speaking with Reece Hannan, chef and manager of Launceston's Harvest Market, our first guest on our new segment, Pass the Plate. So, Reece, how did you find your way into becoming the manager of Harvest Market?
4: Look, simply that job was advertised. It was as simple as that. The timing was what was right. The alignment was right. I had relationships with a lot of the producers that were there already through having the restaurant, and I had a bit of knowledge and experience with the place anyway, having come from Launceston, grown up in Launceston. So, look, I just answered a call, effectively. Right time, right place.
0: And do you see much evidence that the cost of living is changing with what people are buying or how they're cooking?
4: Look, me specifically, not really necessarily. I do notice that we've had an increase in our patronage at the market pretty consistently over the last 2 or 3 years, sort of since post-COVID. So we know that more Northern Tasmanians and more people are coming to the market to do shopping and to do their weekly groceries. But look, there's never been a better time for anyone if they've never been to the market, or if they're interested in it, or they're interested in cooking more with local food. There has never been a better time to come down to Harvest and see what's on offer for you, because, you know, people are pretty thoroughly sick of the major food supply chains that we have. We offer a really fantastic alternative to that, great value and a great shopping experience. So it's a much better place to get the food for your day-to-day life.
0: How big would you say the draw is for the market for tourism?
4: Look, our tourism rate sort of fluctuates throughout the year. It dips in the winter a little bit and it peaks in through the summer period. Obviously, in sort of sync with Tasmania's natural tourism cycle, which is getting less, it's sort of more stable over the course of the years, less peaks and troughs. But look, you know, we'd split it up about 60-40 in favour of the locals, and we're keen to grow that. You know, our locals and our community are our core audience, and they're the people that we really do want shopping there. It's an experience for everyone, tourists and locals alike, obviously. But, you know, the more locals that we have coming there on a week-to-week basis, the healthier the market and the healthier that supply chain for our local producers is.
0: Yeah, it's all about supporting our local producers, that's for sure. Now, as our first guest on Pass the Plate, who should we speak to next week and why?
4: He might hate me for this, but I am going to call out Matty Adams, the chef up there at Tamba in Lagana and the Velo Winery, but Tamba's Matt's restaurant. If you want to sort of figure someone that's personified how to make the most out of their the local produce and literally what is around them, he's built his supply base there on individuals and growers and backyard people, not necessarily even farmers. So Matt's really, really elevated what is possible with just the food that is immediately around you, and he's shown exactly like what level it can be used at. So I've always been impressed with Matt's cooking. I'd love to hear what he's got to say on these matters as well.
0: Good pick there, Reece. We will jump on him for next week. Thank you so much.
4: A real pleasure. Thanks for having me.
0: That was, I was speaking with Reece Hannon, their manager of Harvest Market and an excellent chef, I might say, as well. So he's put Maddie Adams' hand up next week. So, yeah, it will continue. Now, coming up, there was a really special moment this morning on our breakfast show. Did you hear it? Were you there for the announcement? If not, you've got a second chance. I'll give a hint. It will be especially interesting if you're a grandparent.

0: That was Ben Folds 5 with Regina Spektor. You don't know me. I've never heard that song before and it was super cute. It's 10 to 6. Hi, Helen Shields.
1: G'day, Sunny Wood. How are you doing?
0: I'm pretty good.
1: Excellent.
0: What are you up to this evening?
1: I love consulting with a philosophical cat who spends his days in a space suit making coffee on the side of the road in Fingal. I don't know if you've heard him stopping by evenings pretty regularly. And he's always been thinking about something and taking a snap poll of Tasmanians. He's been looking into what Tasmanians lose the most. What are we misplacing? So I'll ask about that tonight and also about the strangest place things have turned up. Have you ever found yourself looking somewhere, you know, in the bottom of the freezer to finally discover your keys?
0: We've got bizarre things all over the house because my son loves putting things in things. So there's a reason we don't have a CD player anymore. They're out of date anyway. But, yeah, toasters, anything like that are vulnerable situations in my house.
1: Yes. I was with a friend when they, for some reason, bumped a speaker or moved it and thought, why did that rattle? And it turned out there was a little hole in the back of the speaker and their son had been pushing treasures into it for pretty much his whole life and he would have been maybe 7 by that point. And the things which turned up in the back of that were quite remarkable.
0: It's also a moment in that film Step Brothers as well. It's reminded me of when they sleepwalk and there's pillows in the oven. And
1: yes. So, yeah, the retracing of steps to turn things up sometimes. So covering that as part of tonight as well, there will be some deeper weirdness about echidnas as part of this evening. Mm-hmm. They're strange cats. There was a quiz question last week about them where it was, you know, at what point in their life do they start growing spines? Is it in the egg? Is it when they've hatched? Or is it 50 days later? It's 50 days later. And when they start getting a bit uncomfortable in the pouch for their mum, she kicks them out. Find out tonight what happens next.
0: Ooh, I can't wait. I'm going to be tuned in.
1: Don't take parenting advice from echidnas. But there's honestly the whole reproductive life, their courtship, the sex, the baby's growing, it is all a rare and wondrous thing, which I think will stay with you for some time if you're listening for that tonight.
0: It will be with me in my dreams from now on, I think.
1: Oh, yeah. Oh, yeah. Don't Google pictures of some of it.
0: You've dared me now. It's
1: Okay. I warned you.
0: Thanks so much, Helen.
1: Cheers.
0: Cheers. Helen's got so much more coming up tonight on Evenings. Now, there was a truly special moment on this morning's breakfast show, so please stay tuned, especially if you're a grandparent.
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0: One of the best things about working on live radio is that you learn to expect the unexpected. And I have to say, this is one of my most favourite things about radio. We are here. It is happening now. Early this morning, ABC Northern Tasmania breakfast presenter Kim Napier returned to the airwaves after spending some time away following the sad loss of her stepfather. But about halfway through the show, she received a call from her son telling her that her first grandchild had been born. Oh, an incredibly special moment. And as you can imagine, Kim was blown away by the news.
7: You just would not believe what has happened to me after the craziest of 2 weeks losing my stepfather of 48 years. My son just called. And I thought he must think I'm still on bereavement leave because he's checking in on me. The

0: hug. Many listeners were quick, of course, to offer Kim their congratulations, including Patrick from Trevallon.
1: It's going to be the best phase of your life so far. I've got a 3-year-old granddaughter, and she is the most wonderful, beautiful thing in our life. But God, is that a crazy world we live in when you've got a granddaughter, especially when you've got a one like an attitude like our wonderful little one. We had a fantastic situation yesterday. She's very challenging when we call on Skype or whatever it is we're calling on to FaceTime, etc. And it's always on her terms, just how chatty she'll be or not be. And it was quite funny yesterday. My son called. There he was sitting with her with a little sniggery smile, not really talking, but engaging, but minimally. And then she just quietly stood up off the settee. I think he had her on their television screen, so we'll see her fully. Picked up the remote, pointed at the remote, and switched us off. When Dad called back, he had to admit she did it deliberately. She knew exactly what she was doing.
0: Of course she
1: did. She decided, not right now, Granddad and Daddy Ma, which is his grandma's name.
0: Oh, that is a wonderful story. And I'm sure I've got plenty of those to come, Patrick.
2: So exciting. So much love and congratulations from all of us here at ABC.

0: Vance Joy there with Riptide. Yeah, Tukes with Dave. I heard it was incredibly wonderful as well after what happened to her dad. Yeah, feeling the same. Great news. That's us for this evening. David and I will be back tomorrow from 4. We'll catch up with a Tasmanian band. Who are they? You'll find out. Thanks to you for your comments. Thanks to David for his great production. Stay safe and enjoy your evening. See you tomorrow.
1: Good evening, Meg Whitfield with ABC News. Police in Tasmania are investigating a near miss between a truck and two motorcycles earlier this month. Mac Hurd reports.
2: Dashcam footage released by police shows a large truck repeatedly swerving across double lines on Highland Lakes Road at Apsley before narrowly missing two motorcycles as it rounded a corner. The footage was given to police by a dashcam owner who was driving behind the truck on the 2nd of May when the near miss occurred. Tasmania Police Inspector Vanessa Castle described the footage as frightening, saying it could have had a tragic outcome. Police are investigating the incident

0: and are hoping to speak with those involved. They are urging anyone with information to come forward.
1: Tasmanians will be able to access a $2,000 rebate for IVF procedures and other fertility treatments from July 1st. The state government has allocated $5 million over 2 years towards the initiative. It will continue until the end of June 2028 or until funds are exhausted. The rebate applies to Tasmanians who are using services in the state by TAS IVF or Fertility Tasmania to costs above Medicare or private health insurance rebates. Health Minister Bridget Archer says it will help families feel supported.
2: We know that it's an expensive and a difficult journey for families, and we hope that this will be able to both ease that journey financially.
1: The Tasmanian Anglican Church says a working group will soon meet to try and find a way to pay up to $80 million to victim survivors of historical child sexual abuse. Clancy Barlin reports.
3: The amount the church estimates it needs to pay out to victim survivors of child sexual abuse was initially estimated to be $10 million in 2018. That increased to $36 million in 2023. Now, the Bishop of Tasmania, Richard Condy, says it estimates up to $80 million is likely to be needed over the next 15 years. Bishop Condy says while the church won't make any immediate cuts to the services it offers, significant changes are being considered. The church previously sold churches and land across the state to meet the estimated liability. Bishop Condy says a redress working group will now meet to consider further options to find additional funds.
1: Public housing advocates say while they're supportive of the changes to tax concessions outlined in the federal budget, they want the government to do even more. Prime Minister Anthony Albanese has proposed changes to tax concessions aimed at helping first home buyers enter the market. Anglicare's Australia's May Azizi says housing was more affordable up to the mid-1980s, as one in three renters used to rent from the government.
4: When you look around the world at the countries that are doing a good job on housing, the ones that have avoided having a housing crisis altogether or are starting to turn their housing crisis around, they are the countries where the government is playing a really big role in housing supply. They're not just leaving it to the private market.
1: A Victorian accommodation provider for seniors has been ordered to pay a $1 million fine for failing to provide safe kitchen facilities in its rentals. Kira Proust has more.
5: Ingenia Gardens, which operates more than 250 rentals for people aged over 55 in Victoria, will have to pay a $1 million fine after a Consumer Affairs Victoria investigation. CAV's Renting Task Force found that many of Ingenia's units didn't have cooktops as required under the state's rental laws. It also found that the company forced some renters to pay for meals instead of allowing them to cook at home. The fine will be used to compensate affected renters, an estimated $400,000.
1: In sport, equal all-time VFL AFL Games record holder Brent Harvey says no one will surpass Scott Pendlebury's record for the most games played by the end of his career. Harvey played 432 matches for North Melbourne before retiring in 2016. Pendlebury will break Harvey's record when Collingwood hosts the West Coast Eagles at the MCG on Saturday. Harvey says he's been reflecting on his own career achievements ahead of this weekend.
6: You just understand how much help you need to along the way, and family, friends, staff, everybody in the football club. So I think he'll reflect on that and understand that it's not only his journey, it's everybody else's, and good on him.
1: To Tasmania's weather, there are no warnings in place. Looking at tomorrow, showers developing about the west and far south, extending to the north in the afternoon. Mainly fine elsewhere. Burnie, a possible shower in 16. Devonport and Launceston, partly cloudy and a top of 17 degrees. And Hobart, partly cloudy and 16.
7: Good evening and welcome to PM. I'm Samantha Donovan, coming to you from the lands of the Wurundjeri people of the Kulin Nation in Melbourne. Tonight, not a death tax. The Prime Minister defends changes to the taxing of trusts. Also, could the Ebola outbreak in Africa spread as far as Australia? And farmers in WA and SA celebrating the approval of a more powerful poison to tackle the disastrous mouse plague.
8: If you're driving along at night time in particular, it's like popping bubble wrap. There are thousands. You are just driving over a sea of mice.

0: First this evening, the federal government is fending off claims from the opposition that it's effectively introducing a new death tax through its newly announced changes to taxes on trusts. The new policy was included in last week's federal budget. It places a flat 30% tax on income from most discretionary trusts. Those trusts are often used to manage wealth and minimise tax. The government points out that deceased estates will be exempt from the new impost, but the coalition insists the change is a death tax by stealth. David Sparks has more.
1: At a time when the major parties are locked in a battle over tax policy, the opposition has hit the government with a claim that's already capturing attention.
2: We're now hearing that these new tax on trusts are going to be a death tax by stealth.
1: Death tax. Those two words have been used in past political contests, and it's how Shadow Minister for Employment and Industrial Relations Jane Hume describes the government's plan to apply a 30% tax on income from discretionary trusts.
2: They're going to be a death tax by stealth because people use trust structures for honest reasons, whether it be setting up a business or whether it be protecting assets.
1: The changes were announced in the federal budget last week. The 30% minimum tax will be imposed on income from discretionary trusts from the 1st of July in 2028. The government argues it will create a fairer system because as things stand now, the wealthiest 10% of Australians are using discretionary trusts to pay a lower percentage of tax than other Australians on similar incomes. The proposed policy, which still needs to be legislated, would create exemptions to protect certain trusts, including charitable trusts and special disability trusts. Also exempt would be fixed testamentary trusts, which are created as part of a will. And deceased estates would also be exempt. The Treasurer, Jim Chalmers, flatly rejects claims he's setting up a sneaky death tax.
3: There are appropriate exemptions. You know, deceased estates, for example, are exempt. Existing discretionary testamentary trusts are exempt. Fixed trusts are exempt as well, and because that recognises that there are some legitimate purposes. Now, when it comes to some of the conjecture that we've seen in recent days, we need to remember, as we said yesterday, there's no tax on inheritances or inherited assets in the budget.
1: Geraldine McGarry is Head of Group Executive Policy at Chartered Accountants Australia and New Zealand.
4: Well, it really does depend on your situation. So if you're in a small business, on the farm, you know, trusts serve different purposes. So it really depends on, you know, what you're using it for and that real underlying purpose. So, but they are complex, and that's why I really do advise people to talk to their chartered accountant around getting that specialised advice to make sure that they're right for fit for purpose for your individual circumstances.
1: As for whether the changes amount to a death tax by stealth, as claimed by the opposition, Geraldine McGarry says more detail is needed from the government on how the exemptions will work.
4: So at the moment in the budget papers as it stands, if you have a fixed testamentary trust, and that's where you actually get a fixed share of an asset or income, those trusts are actually not going to be subject to the new minimum 30% tax on distributions. But if you have a normal testamentary discretionary trust, which is where things, you know, there's no obligation to pay you any money in any particular year, so it actually is all at the discretion of the trustee. As it stands now, it looks like that 30% minimum tax on distributions will apply to those people. So we're waiting for the legislation, we're waiting for more detail to actually see what's in, what's out.
1: Donovan Castlin is an expert on taxation at the University of Tasmania and the director of the UTAS Tax Clinic.
5: I think that this notion of a death tax is politically charged language. I think that both the budget papers and the explainers have been quite clear in terms of the exemptions that are put in place for a number of different arrangements. But I think the bigger concern is, notwithstanding that current arrangements may be excluded from any policy that is introduced, what happens in the future? But the devil will certainly be in the detail. And I expect there's going to be a lot of phone calls to tax lawyers and estate planners over the next couple of years.
0: Donovan Castlin from the University of Tasmania. David Sparks with that report. The number of medicines listed on Australia's pharmaceutical benefits scheme is growing. The Commonwealth scheme subsidises the cost of prescription drugs so more people can access them. And in his budget speech last week, the Treasurer Jim Chalmers announced $6 billion is being invested in it. Among the new drugs to be subsidised are treatments for cystic fibrosis and multiple sclerosis. Kimberly Price reports.
6: Tamara Dawson knows the importance of accessing immunotherapy treatments after being diagnosed with stage 4 melanoma.
7: I was in my mid-30s and I was fit and healthy, mum to a one-year-old, and my life had been trekking along really well until such time that I was diagnosed with metastatic melanoma.
6: She was prescribed two drugs to use together, Opdivo and Yervoy.
7: I was really fortunate to ride the wave of immunotherapy treatments, so I was able to access immunotherapy soon after I was diagnosed. I'm pleased to report that I am now cancer-free and I am fit and healthy.
6: When Tamara Dawson was first diagnosed 11 years ago, melanoma was one of the only cancers the immunotherapy treatments were listed for on the PBS. Now they're available more broadly.
7: Irrespective of cancer type. So it's a world first.
6: Almost $6 billion has been invested into the PBS in this year's budget. Treasurer Jim Chalmers says cystic fibrosis patients on a Lyftrek could now save up to $250,000 a year. That saving is something Genevieve Handley knows all too well after being diagnosed with CF 37 years ago.
8: There have been people who have put mortgages on houses, who have sold cars, and who have been paying for these medicines out of pocket as they've waited for perhaps their subtype of CF to be listed or right back at the start when these weren't listed at all and no one had access.
6: Genevieve Handley says it's important to note that not all treatments for cystic fibrosis are on the PBS. And through her role as the head of advocacy and policy with the non-for-profit CF Together, she is hopeful that continuous glucose monitors for CF-related diabetes will soon be added.
8: It is probably one of the most significant complications that can occur. And there's a relatively small cost for this device compared to the money that can be saved, because additional hospital admissions or additional antibiotics actually cost more.
6: Adding medicines to the PBS gives patients more affordable treatment options. That's something Sarah Flame has been considering in her management of multiple sclerosis.
9: In the last 12 or so years, I've been on three different drugs.
6: She's not currently using Briumvi, but with the drug added to the PBS, it's now an option Sarah Flame is considering.
9: It would be potentially the next line of defence for me. From what I've heard about this new therapy, is it's only twice a year you need to go in and have the infusions, and that's fantastic. Back in the day, I used to inject myself daily.
6: The PBS is delivered through a co-payment scheme, with the government footing the majority of the bill for the medicines and the patients paying a smaller amount. Sarah Norris is a professor at the University of Sydney's School of Public Health.
10: Regardless of whether that medicine costs $1,000 or $10,000, as the patient, you still only pay $7.70 or $25.
6: Sarah Norris says the PBS Advisory Committee requires a lot of boxes to be ticked, and it can take years for a drug submission to be finally added to the PBS.
10: So they think about the condition that the medicine is proposed to be used for. They look at its clinical effectiveness, its safety, and its cost effectiveness. And then they're always interested in how does this medicine perform relative to what we already do at the moment?
6: But for people like Sarah Flame living with MS, having more affordable treatment options is life-changing.
9: Because every single new drug that comes on, it represents hope.
0: Kimberly Price with that report. Farmers dealing with a catastrophic mouse plague in Western Australia and South Australia are welcoming the emergency approval of double-strength baits by Australia's chemical regulator today. Earlier this year, the CSIRO estimated there were 8,000 mice per hectare in parts of WA's northern grain-growing area. Locals say the mice population and their own anxiety have both been growing as they've been campaigning for the approval of the stronger baits. Isabel Masali has this report.
11: A farmer drives along a dirt road at night as mice run out from every direction. For months, residents in parts of WA and SA have been living this nightmare.
12: We see hundreds. Hundreds. If you're driving along at night time in particular, it's like popping bubble wrap. There are thousands. You are just driving over a sea of mice.
11: That's Karen Chappell, the president of the Shire of Morawa in WA's Midwest, and a local farmer. She says this mouse plague comes at a huge economic cost, but there's a physical and emotional toll too.
12: Our members of our community are weary. They are tired. The owners of our local businesses are beside themselves. They have to get up every morning. They set traps, or they clean up the mice, they clean up the benches, and then they work for the day. They pick up dead mice all day long, and before they go home at the end of the day, they set baits and traps again. They get up the next morning and they go through the same process again.
11: But today there's some relief for farmers and residents like Karen Chappell. The Australian Pesticides and Veterinary Medicines Authority has conditionally allowed the manufacture and sale of bait containing 50 grams per kilogram of zinc phosphide. That's double-strength mouse baits.
12: It's good news because it means that any further baiting, once the new strength bait is available, any baiting going forward will be far more effective. The best bait possible is the best outcome.
11: So why weren't the previous baits working? Bill Bateman is an Associate Professor of Ecology at Curtin University. He explains there are two kinds of baits. Second-generation baits can impact animals that eat poisoned mice. So this type has recently been withdrawn from shelves.
13: But there are first-generation baits, and this is what is being asked for and has been asked for before, which is double-strength first-generation baits. And these first-generation baits are things like zinc phosphide. And zinc phosphide can kill mice, but it can't always kill them on the first time they eat that bait. So that's why farmers are asking for double strength. So you've got a higher chance of killing the mouse when it eats a little bit of bait the first time round. So it never learns not to eat that bait.
11: The grain industry has been lobbying the APVMA for access to this bait. Andrew Wiedemann is with Grain Producers Australia.
14: It's a critically significant day today for the industry to be able to get this back in growers' hands.
11: But he cautions it will take some time to make a difference, with conditions including mandatory training before people can purchase it.
14: We would ask that growers that are interested in getting this certificate to be able to go in and finally purchase, to jump on those Zooms. We'll be running a few of them this week in Western Australia to try and obviously allow farmers to understand what's involved and the reporting that's involved in the background so they can actually access this. And while that's happening, of course, the bait manufacturers will be working on getting that bait across and into Western Australia as quickly as possible.
11: Grain Producers SA CEO Brad Perry says the double-strength bait has been effective in the past.
15: We did a survey a few years ago that the grain producers said that it was a lot more effective to use the ZP50 and almost that there was some sort of tolerance building up with the mice on the ZP25. So having double strength and hitting them once, saving a lot of cost and time than trying to hit them a few times with the single strength. So that seemed to be the biggest benefit. That's why we're pleased to see, even though it's under emergency permit conditions, that's now available to growers.
0: Brad Perry from Grain Producers SA. That report from Isabel Masali and Angus Randall. This is PM. I'm Samantha Donovan. You can hear all our programs live or later on ABC Listen. The World Health Organization has declared the outbreak of the Ebola virus in Africa a public health emergency of international concern. So far, at least 80 people have died and about 300 suspected cases have been detected. The WHO is warning the outbreak in the Democratic Republic of the Congo and Uganda could be much larger than is currently being reported, and there's a risk the virus could spread to neighbouring countries. Dr. Peter Bye-James from the Faculty of Health at Southern Cross University has treated Ebola patients, and I asked him to explain how the virus spreads.
16: It is transferred mainly by direct contact with an infected person, mainly by bodily fluid, that is the blood, the vomit, or through the semen, or a contaminated material. It's not an airborne disease.
0: And what are the symptoms of the disease?
16: Yeah, the symptoms are obviously vomiting, diarrhea. Fever is key, very high fever. And in obviously in severe cases, bleeding in your mouth or through the nose or sometimes even through your eyes or ears. And also internal bleeding can occur.
0: You were a frontline worker in the Ebola outbreak in Sierra Leone in 2014-15. What was it like working there at that time?
16: It was really scary, you know, because that was the first time Ebola actually happened in that part of Africa. And so even us as healthcare providers, it was something that was new to us. We read about it in the books, but we have not actually seen it, you know, face-to-face. So it was really scary, and at the beginning, we didn't know how to really contain it. So, yeah, it was actually scary, you know, because me personally, I lost some of my colleagues who were actually treating those patients. It was really scary during that time.
0: And some health workers have already died in this outbreak. Are you confident that the surveillance lessons from that last big outbreak have been learnt?
16: I can say those lessons have been learned, but the uniqueness of this current outbreak is because of the other factors. One of them is insecurity. Where the current outbreak is, there are a lot of militia fighting, you know, a lot of insecurity going on. And because of that, healthcare workers obviously are finding it difficult to even do the basics, that is contact tracing and isolation. I believe that that is one of the things that is actually hampering whatever response effort that is going on, and that will have contributed to the spread. And obviously, the other reason is a mining area, so there are a lot of movements going on in that region, you know. And because of the humanitarian issue there, because due to the war that is there, people are moving from one place to the other. So because of that, you know, people will be infected and they move. And even the two cases that have been reported in neighboring Uganda is as a result of that. That is the key issue that is affecting our response currently.
0: And what would the coordination be like between the different countries in this part of Eastern Africa? Do they get along? Would they be working together, or is there conflict?
16: Yeah, well, obviously, in this situation, they will obviously try to get along because now it's now a threat to their own internal security and regional security. And so, obviously, the African Center for Disease Control is actually really at the forefront of the current outbreak, trying to coordinate countries. In fact, currently, there is a huge alert for South Sudan because South Sudan also borders, is close to that area. So for people, they are actually monitoring a lot of movement there to see that the cases are not transferred to that region. So there's this form of coordination currently going on. And then obviously it will require, even if before this time it has not been so strong, but now it will require a proper coordination, you know, among those countries, especially DRC and Uganda and also South Sudan. But again, I must say that because of the weak health system in those countries, coordination can be a little bit difficult. And again, because of the war that is going on, you know, insecurity. So I think that is why it is a little bit concerning currently.
0: Dr. Bai James, do you think this outbreak of Ebola can be contained in Africa and not spread elsewhere in the world?
16: Yes, it can be contained in Africa. It has happened before.
0: Should Australians avoid travelling to that part of Africa?
16: Yeah, for now, I'll advise that Australians avoid travelling to that part of Africa, especially those, especially the infected country like DR Congo, as of now.
0: And what sort of quarantine measures should be put in place at the Australian border for anyone travelling here from that part of Africa?
16: Then if people are coming from that region, they should be quarantined for at least 21 days and see that they don't show any signs and symptoms of the disease before they are allowed to go out in the public.
0: But that's not being done as yet, is it?
16: I believe the authorities will be taking measures towards that now. Because one thing I know, Australia has a very robust border security and public health protocol.
0: Dr. Peter Bai James from the Faculty of Health at Southern Cross University. The nation's former Deputy Chief Health Officer is calling for the price of legal cigarettes to be slashed. Dr Nick Coatsworth has told a Senate inquiry today that reducing the excise Australians pay on cigarettes could disrupt the thriving black market, allowing governments to reduce the number of people who are smoking. Department of Health officials don't share that view, though, and have today told the same inquiry that cutting the tax on legal cigarettes could prompt young people to start smoking. Oliver Gordon has more.
17: The Australian Association of Convenience Stores has previously lobbied alongside tobacco companies to prevent plain packaging laws for cigarettes.
18: The retailers I represent today have lost more than $2.5 billion in legal tobacco sales over the last 5 years.
17: Today, the organisation's chief executive, Theo Fakare, told a Senate inquiry the explosion of illegal tobacco has left the retailers he represents out of pocket.
18: In 20-

0: We believe that will make a legal packet around $25. In comparison to, and it's hard to get data, on average an illegal pack, if you buy it from a store, not a carton, is around $15.
1: The surge in the illegal trade has already cost the federal government billions of dollars in excise revenue. This is the second hearing of the Senate inquiry. At the first hearing, public health groups and the Australian Federal Police argued adamantly against cutting the excise charged on legal smokes. Both suggested organised crime syndicates would simply lower their prices, creating a race to the bottom on cigarette prices. Today, Department of Health officials argued reductions in the tax could see more young people smoking and decreased quit attempts by existing smokers. High-profile clinician Dr. Nick Coatsworth has today argued against those groups.
2: I do think it's a bigger problem to have a burgeoning illicit market funding organised crime than the health problems created by smoking.
1: The infectious diseases expert, who held the Deputy Chief Health Officer role in the early years of the COVID pandemic, says governments need to regain control of the market.
2: It makes me feel slightly unwell that I'm adopting the same position as the tobacco industry, who want to drop the excise. But we need to get, as a government, as public health professionals, as a community, we have to get back control first before we can start to drive those numbers down again. Numbers that are probably, I think, going up.
1: Associate Professor Raglan Maddox leads the Tobacco Free program at the Australian National University and says it's too early to tell if the explosion of cheap illegal cigarettes has led to an uptick in smokers.
3: But I think if you walk around cities, towns, anywhere around Australia, you can see that the illicit industry is really trying to push a product and normalise a product to essentially addict a whole new cohort of people to use their product, as we've seen these declines continue over a long period.
1: The researcher doesn't believe cutting taxes on legal cigarettes is the right way to reduce the harm associated with smoking.
3: We see products in the Western Pacific region available for about $2.30 a pack, and so therefore the profit on something like a pack of cigarettes for $2.30 after tax is incredibly cheap. We know that at the moment around Australia you can buy cheap smokes for somewhere between $10 to $15, and so if we removed all the tax, essentially the illicit market would still be cheaper than the regulated market. So the challenge we actually have is enforcing the law, supporting people to quit and to stay quit.
1: The committee is expected to report its findings at the end of June.
4: Oliver Gordon. Thanks for joining me for PM. I'm Samantha Donovan. The podcast of the full program is available on ABC Listen. And we'll be back at the same time tomorrow. Good night.

0: Good evening, Meg Whitfield with ABC News. A man has been charged with murder in relation to the death of a woman found at a home in Newtown in Hobart. The woman was found dead at a property on Lissadell Court on Saturday afternoon. Tasmania Police on Sunday said it was believed the woman had been dead for weeks. Formal identification has not yet been completed, but police say it's believed she was in her 60s and lived at the property. A 56-year-old man from Newtown has been charged with murder. He'll appear in the Hobart Magistrates Court tomorrow. Tasmanian Resources Minister Felix Ellis says the federal government needs to guarantee that no Tasmanian forestry business will be worse off under changes to national environmental laws. Sophie Jaggers reports.
1: Minister Ellis's comments follow two independent reports commissioned by the Wilderness Society, which found Tasmania could be liable for hundreds of millions of dollars by locking in future native forestry contracts without understanding the impacts of recent changes to federal environment laws. In a statement, Mr. Ellis said ensuring long-term supply contracts are in place is important for the confidence of Tasmanian timber processors as they navigate the uncertainty created by the Environment Protection and Biodiversity Conservation Act reforms. He said the federal government reiterated last week that the changes won't end the industry.
0: Police are currently responding to an incident at Ashley Youth Detention Centre in Tasmania's north. Emergency services were called to the scene about 4:30 this afternoon. Police say two youths are causing a disturbance and that it's contained within

0: in the detention centre. No injuries have been reported. One of Tasmania's eight Supreme Court judges has announced their retirement from the state's highest court. Justice Robert Pearce was appointed to the court in 2013 and is the only Supreme Court judge based in Launceston. He'll step down in 12 months' time after 14 years in the role and 44 years working in law. Attorney General Guy Barnett says Justice Pearce has demonstrated a steadfast commitment to the rule of the law and service to the Tasmanian community. Mr. Barnett says a process to fill the vacancy will get underway in due course. A Victorian accommodation provider for seniors has been ordered to pay a $1 million fine for failing to provide safe kitchen facilities in its rentals. Kira Proust has more.
1: Ingenia Gardens, which operates more than 250 rentals for people aged over 55 in Victoria, will have to pay a $1 million fine after a Consumer Affairs Victoria investigation. CAV's Renting Task Force found that many of Ingenia's units didn't have cooktops, as required under the state's rental laws. It also found that the company forced some renters to pay for meals instead of allowing them to cook at home. The fine will be used to compensate affected renters, an estimated $400,000. Ingenia says it has since remediated the problem by providing cooktops to the impacted properties.
0: Internationally now, and the organisers of a flotilla trying to break Israel's maritime blockade of Gaza says Israel's navy is about to begin intercepting the group off the coast of Cyprus. There are more than 50 ships in the flotilla, and 11 Australians are believed to be among the crew. Last month, the Israeli military intercepted ships in international waters off the Greek island of Crete and detained the crews, which the flotilla organisers described as an act of piracy. Israel's foreign ministry says the country will not allow any breach of what it says is the lawful naval blockade on Gaza, describing the actions of the flotilla as provocation for the sake of provocation. In sport, Collingwood veteran Scott Pendlebury hasn't ruled out playing next season as he prepares to break the VFL-AFL all-time games record against West Coast this weekend. The 38-year-old will surpass Brent Harvey's record when he runs out for his 433rd match on Saturday at the MCG. Pendlebury says he's yet to make a call on his future while also being open to an eventual move to coaching.
2: I think if my form's good enough and my body holds up, you know, that's a discussion that I'll have later on in the season. Yeah, I'm not sure. I love the game. I really do. And I love the coaching side of it. So, yeah, we'll see where that lands in the near future.
0: To Tasmania's weather now, there are no warnings in place. Looking at tomorrow, showers developing about the west and far south, extending to the north in the afternoon, mainly fine elsewhere. In Burnie, a possible shower and 16 degrees. Devonport and Launceston, partly cloudy with a top of 17. And in Hobart, also partly cloudy with a top of 16 degrees. For more news anytime, head to the ABC News website.
3: Carpets of mice have blanketed parts of WA's Midwest grain-growing region as the community battles with the plague of rodents.
4: We have mice everywhere. We have mice in our homes, we have mice in our cars, they're in our sheds, they're in our paddocks, they're at the school, they're everywhere. And they're invading, they're eating, you know, they're eating their way into food containers. And it's just horrid.
3: Today, Australia's chemical regulator has conditionally allowed double-strength mouse baits to tackle the plague. We're going to have more on that. And a visit from a United Nations expert prompts a Year 4 classroom in regional northeast Victoria to ask some interesting questions.
5: Is climate change something that you're concerned about as an issue, I guess?
6: Yeah.
5: What is it about that concerns you?
6: Well, just that some people made a whole bunch of mistakes and now the future generations have to deal with it, because like there's something, now we've created something wrong with the planet and we've hurt the planet.
3: I'm Sinead Mangan and this is Australia Wide, broadcasting from Whadjuk Country, Perth. That's the sound of dozens of mice scurrying around in a large canola seed bank. A mouse plague in parts of WA and South Australia has led to the National Chemical Regulator approving emergency permits for stronger mouse baits. So just how bad are these swarms? Our reporter in the Midwest of Western Australia, Joe Prendergast, explains.
7: Residents in regional WA say it's the worst they've ever seen. A recent study by the CSIRO estimated there are up to 8,000 mice living in every hectare of WA's northern grain belt. Farmers say the mice are eating planted seed before it's even had a chance to grow, and the vermin have made their way into towns. In Morawa, a town in WA's midwest, Shire President Karen Chappell says people were finding mice nesting in their beds.
8: It is just foul. We are living with mice running through our yards, through our homes, through our streets. They are everywhere.
7: The local grocer even hired extra staff to check products for mice and clean up dead rodents. Mice infestations are nothing new in grain regions. In 1993, a mouse plague across New South Wales, South Australia and Victoria caused about $96 million worth of damage. In 2021, a plague across towns and farms in New South Wales and Queensland cost the agricultural sector around $1 billion. To curb the mouse plague, farmers use traps and baits, but Karen Chappell says this year the baits aren't able to keep up.
8: We're baiting, we're catching, we're trapping, but we just can't win the fight.
7: After months of asking for help, the National Chemical Regulator, the Australian Pesticides and Veterinary Medicines Authority, has conditionally allowed the manufacture of bait containing 50 grams per kilogram of zinc phosphide. That's double the usual amount. CSIRO Research Officer Steve Henry co-authored papers on the efficacy of stronger baits.
9: So effectively, all of those four studies have showed exactly what farmers were telling us, that the 25-gram bait doesn't work consistently.
7: Andrew Wiedemann is from Grain Producers Australia and says it's a relief for the industry, but the wait for stronger baits has come at a cost for some farmers.
10: It's a relief for sure in the short to near term, but obviously it's come at a cost already in particularly WA, where growers are already faced with having to re-sow crops that we're acutely aware of.
7: He says farmers will need to be trained and accredited in using the bait before they can buy it. The APVMA says specific use instructions and controls are in place to reduce the risk to wildlife, humans and the environment.
3: And thanks to Joe Prendergast for that update.
11: ABC Australia Wide.
3: Among the desert landscapes and the magnificent rock formations iconic to Central Australia are the Aboriginal rangers who care for the land. It's a vocation that has historically been male-dominated, but a recent women's ranger camp has helped encourage more women to get involved in the protection of sacred sites and stories. Elsie Lange has the story.
12: At the base of the towering boulders of Nadala Gorge on eastern Aranda country, where bright green spinifex climbs the ochre-red rocks, Andrina Williams grinds leaves into a thick pulp using two stones.
13: Andrina Williams.
14: Williams. And what's your country? Are you from around here?
13: We come from Hart's Range.
12: The leaves are called arata in her language, and she is using them to make bush medicine, which can help soothe skin. The Eastern Aranda woman from Hart's Range works the leaves like a grandmother might knead bread, back and forth, hitting, pulling and pushing the green against the grey stone. Ms Williams is one of dozens of Central Land Council Aboriginal rangers who gathered at Ross River, east of Alice Springs, last week for the 2026 Women's Ranger Camp. The rangers are employed by the CLC to care for and protect the desert landscapes of their ancestors. They play a crucial role in environmental and cultural conservation, particularly for the Northern Territory's women-only sacred sites and practices.
14: And who taught you how to do this?
13: My grandmother and my Mum and Dad, all the elders, showed me and taught me how to collect and how to make it.
12: Northern Aranda woman and CLC Women's Land Management Facilitator Lily Madden says the Ranger Camp is a chance for women from across Central Australia to upskill, teach and learn about the work of their counterparts in other regions. Workshops for the women at this year's camp included digital storytelling, as well as data collection, surveying and recording.
15: Historically, in land management section, it's been a very male-dominated space, and so, but there are women's sites, you know. There's women's law and culture, and we have to look after that and uphold that. And so that's why, you know, We're encouraging more women to join us, get on board with our ranger teams, continue to care

0: for our, you know, our mothers, our grandmothers, our great-grandmothers' sites and stories, because that's ultimately, you know, what our rangers do. We're going out to sacred sites, we're putting up fences, protecting them, checking water, you know, controlling pests, burning country the right way too. These are just a few things that, you know, what our rangers do, and that's why we need more women rangers.
1: The ranger camp is also centred around well-being, with doctors, lawyers and counsellors on site to answer questions and provide support, with yoga and nail painting also a part of the activities. It has been a welcome reprieve from the heaviness that has shrouded Central Australia in recent weeks, following the search and recovery of Kumanjai little baby's body.
0: The last few weeks have been really intense for our communities, and at the beginning of today we had a minute's silence to take that time, because we know, especially as women, you know, we're holding a lot in our community. So to be able to come to these places and take that time away from, you know, all of our families takes a lot.
1: Former ranger Josephine Grant was the first Aboriginal woman to coordinate a ranger group leading the Amudjara Rangers based at Tea Tree. She wants to see more women rangers take part in the program.
2: Everybody feel happy, you know, women sharing their stories and kind of work together. It's going to be an amazing thing. And we want more women rangers to join in, like woman power. We want that.
3: You were a ranger. How long, what kind of...
2: I was a ranger for 10 years. Then I just left in 2022. For me, for rangers, is looking after the country, getting to go on country, visiting country, and getting learning knowledge from our elders. It's a good opportunity to learn from other rangers or TOs. We all like look after country, and we represent our ancestors and ourselves and our rangers and our community. That's the whole point of being a ranger, to take care of your country. So it's your also your identity. Culture is who you are and what you believe in.
1: There is something especially intimate about the East Macdonald Rangers. They are not as appreciated as their Western counterparts, but they do open up, revealing colours and layers the longer you drive and the further you look. Nadala Gorge is part of Helena Buzzacott's country, and as she walks through the ancient, immense formation filled with thousands of petroglyphs, her sense of pride glows, palpable.
3: Why is it important for the women rangers to come together?
4: It's very important so other ladies who haven't had the chance to, who haven't had the opportunity to sit down and do bush medicine, to watch and learn from the elders and, yeah, on which plants to use. I feel so proud because it's really beautiful country. Yeah, I always have a good feeling coming out here, like how my mum used to say, and now, yeah, I'm getting those feelings. I can feel the presence of the elders, and, yeah.
5: That was Eastern Aranda traditional owner Helena Buzzacott ending Elsie Lange's story there. With less than a year until new smoke alarm laws come into effect, it's estimated more than 1 million homes across Queensland still aren't compliant. Those in the industry say many aren't aware of the changes, which could leave them vulnerable should a fire occur. Sally Wilson has this story.
6: The day Brandon Lewis lost everything in a house fire is still raw, more than a decade on.
7: It was very surreal, and I thought that it couldn't actually be happening. And then when I got to the house and saw it just engulfed in flames, as well as having the fireys running out their hoses and everything, it was, yeah, it just didn't feel real, and probably didn't for a few days.
6: Neighbours were alerted to the fire by the sound of smoke alarms.
7: Once we finally got access, it was pretty devastating, knowing that we'd lost everything that we'd worked for. And back then, you know, we were doing it really tough. We didn't have much money. We were counting pennies just to put fuel in the car. And to then lose everything, that was, and not have insurance as a tenant as well, it was quite devastating.
6: He has since dedicated his career to ensuring no one endures the same fate, installing smoke alarms as part of his electrical business in North Queensland.
7: It was an electrical fire that started it, and so now, especially owning an electrical business, it's always front of mind. Like, everything we do needs to be done with the utmost care and ensuring that everything is safe and compliant. That way this doesn't happen to me again or any of our clients.
6: From the 1st of January next year,

0: All homes must be fitted with interconnected photoelectric smoke alarms in every bedroom and hallway. But there's grave concerns in the industry the public isn't prepared. Marijke Oliver-Nelson is with Smoke Alarm Solutions.
1: There's around about 1.2 million properties still needing to be upgraded. Of course, there's no way of really telling the true statistics, but just by speaking with other providers and the amount of properties that's in Queensland and that we know that would have been upgraded, we allocate about 1.2 million properties.
0: The legislation was introduced following coronial recommendations made after the tragic Slacks Creek fire, which claimed the lives of 11 people in 2011. Queensland Fire Department Superintendent Mark Halverson says people are aware of their obligations.
2: The Queensland Fire Service is very active in promoting. There's a number of other industry stakeholders who are out there also assisting with that promotion. And we strongly believe that on the back of the previous two implementation phases which came in, where people did become aware of their obligations when they were required to meet those ones, either at the initial build or the tenanted properties. So similarly, we're very confident that people will be very familiar with their requirements. And once they understand the safety benefits to be achieved, they'll be willingly wanting to install those smoke alarms.
0: The average cost to professionally fit out a four-bedroom house with smoke alarms is about $800. In the current cost of living crisis, there's concerns that people will go without. It's a fear held by Ms. Oliver Nelson from Smoke Alarm Solutions.
1: We know of a few cases where owners did not want to upgrade the properties and criminal charges were laid. So look, the risks are real. It is not something that you can delay. It is happening in 2027. It is just best to get on board now, get your property compliant. You don't want to be one of those owners who left it to the last minute and there's not enough electricians to upgrade your property. For your tenant safety, for your family safety, it has to be done. Just get on board, because alarms may increase in price as demand increases as well. So it's just best to get on board now.
0: And a message Brandon Lewis hopes will get through in time.
3: If you think that it might not happen to you, it could. It happened to me, and I definitely didn't think it was going to happen to me, being in a rental where everything was supposed to be compliant. It's important that we are insured, that we do have everything up to the standards that we possibly can, highest standards that we possibly can, so that we're protecting not only our furniture and our stuff, but our families as well.
4: Sally Wilson with that story from Townsville in Queensland. Climate change is a complicated topic, and talking about what a hotter future will look like can be confronting. So how do you tell school-age kids about climate change without making them afraid? In the northeast of Victoria, Bright Primary School brought in an expert from the United Nations to answer their students' questions. Rural reporter Annie Brown went along.
5: These primary school students have a lot of questions about climate change.
6: I got two questions. My first one is, when did climate change begin?
7: Ah, good question.
5: They're speaking to the United Nations Special Rapporteur on Climate and Human Rights, Professor Aliza Morgera.
6: My second question is, how many languages do you know?
7: I know four and a half.
5: Her role at the UN is to collect evidence on how climate change is impacting on human rights around the world. She says it's crucial that young people have a sense of hope about the future.
7: Yeah, I think children are very interested about what we can do about it and how much we can go back or move towards a safer climate. And I think that's a really crucial question, because often, you know, in the media, even in public discourse, we might get a sense that, you know, we're doomed, and that's not the reality. Science is saying everything that happens this year, next year, and the very immediate future can have a huge impact on securing a safer climate for all of us. And we have the science available to know what that priority actions should be. One example, of course, we've been talking a bit about phasing out fossil fuels. We know that that's the main cause of climate change. And while governments are finding that very difficult and often avoid the conversation, that is the necessary conversation, really, to make sure climate action is meaningful and protects everyone's human rights, but also ensures that those who are most affected, and there are people here in Australia who are most affected, and children are certainly one of them, are effectively protected by our public authorities.
5: In regional agricultural areas like the northeast of Victoria, Professor Morgera says there's plenty of impacts of climate change.
7: It's important to think about that the long-term impacts have already

0: short-term impacts, so thinking about shortage of water, the impacts of, you know, the threat of increased forest fires, more frequent, more also more harmful, and what they mean for people's choices, what, you know, in terms of like how we protect maybe more biodiverse areas that can not only contribute to prevention of fire, but also support the water cycle, support also healthy food systems, and really having that knowledge, maybe having conversations about how all elements of our natural environment are also ways to support good living, human resilience, healthy foods, and, you know, safe access to water as well.
1: Professor Morgera says all the evidence points towards moving away from fossil fuels. However, switching to renewable energy needs to be done without impacting people's human rights.
0: So what I've been seeing around the world about renewables is that there is a push to do it fast and cut red tape. And unfortunately, that is not necessarily the best way to do it. Again, we have the science to know how to develop renewables in ways that are most beneficial to people, that can be compatible with agricultural use. And so it's important not to rush, not to skip steps, particularly environmental impact assessments, but also have really inclusive conversations with the communities who may find themselves in the proximity of renewables development to really hear all their concerns and co-develop approaches that would make sense. Because again, renewables shouldn't be developed at the expense of anyone's human rights. And there's so much potential for renewables to even fulfill needs that have been left behind by the fossil fuel-based economy. So making sure everyone has equal access to energy, the energy is compatible with agriculture and water protection. We have all the science to do that, but we need good processes where we take the time to talk to everyone and make sure we plan them in the right way.
1: So what do the students have to say? This is Year 6 student Elsie Fenton.
2: I learnt that the countries that are getting most affected are the ones that aren't really doing too much about, like, aren't affecting the climate change that much. Like, they aren't doing too much that's creating the climate change, but they're getting affected the worst.
1: Is climate change something that you're concerned about as an issue, I guess?
2: Yeah.
1: What is it about that concerns you?
2: Well, just that some people made a whole bunch of mistakes and now the future generations have to deal with it, because, like, there's something, now we've created something wrong with the planet and we've hurt the planet.
1: Living at the foot of Victoria's snowfields, 11-year-old Murphy Tripp says he worries about a future without skiing.
3: I want to keep on skiing up at our mountain, and yeah, like, I like skiing a lot. And yeah, it's scary because there's, like, it's basically, like, the bigger countries are the ones who are making all the, like, climate change, like, happen, and then the smaller countries are getting hit for it.
1: Overall, Year 4 student Hazel Pike is optimistic we can do something about climate change.
4: I feel like we can make a change if society actually puts their mind to it and actually goes, well, we're causing this climate change to happen, and society goes, well, we need to fix this, then I reckon we can.
5: Year 4 student Hazel Pike from Bright Primary School, ending that story there from Annie Brown. Some very articulate children there. For those with a passion for horses and thrill-seeking tendencies, the sport of camp drafting is very popular, particularly in the bush. It takes precision, skill and speed, along with a high level of horsemanship and the ability to read cattle behaviour. Lily McCure went along to a camp drafting clinic in far west New South Wales to find out what hooks riders into the sport.
6: And then catch a cow's head, get to that eye, get to that blocking section.

0: on horseback. Jay is a horse trainer and camp drafting teacher from the New South Wales mid-north coast. He's travelled to outback New South Wales to find the next generation of camp drafters and share his knowledge and passion for the sport.
1: The thing I like about horses is just every horse is different. They're a challenge. There's a huge psychology in training horses, and I really like the getting to know a horse, getting teamwork with a horse, and starting a horse from scratch, from absolutely nothing, and bringing it right through to being a top level competition horse.
0: It's not for the faint-hearted though, and as Jay explains, there's a lot at stake.
1: You've got what they call a camp, which is an arena that's about 15 to 18 metres across, a small arena, about 25, 30 metres deep, and there's seven to eight cows in there. You've got to go in and separate one cow out, bring it up to the front of the camp yard while it's trying to get back to its buddies, and your horse has to be able to sidestep like a football player to block that cow, a bit like a collie dog, on sheep, and some of these horses have got that bred into them. From there, we call for the gate, they open the two gates, and then we step on to an arena that's about half the size of a football field, and out on that arena four pegs that you've got to go around. So you sort of come out and you go round one peg, figure eight, round the other one, and down and through the top two, which they call the gate. And the moment that you leave that camp yard, you've got 40 seconds to do that pattern out there with your cow. It's a challenging sport because you've got to control three brains under pressure. You've got to control yours, the nerves and everything like that. You've got to control your horses, and then you've got to control a cow's brain to go where you want it to go. So it is a tricky sport, but a lot of people are doing it, a lot of people are picking it up, and the more time you can spend around cattle and around people with good horses and learning horsemanship and that sort of thing, the better you'll go.
0: As for how the sport originated back in the day, Jay says it all started out as a bit of fun.
1: It was basically originated out on stock camps, and it was, guys would be moving cattle around and, from paddock to paddock, and, one cow might break out and a fella would get on his, he'd be on a horse and he'd have to go and lap it around and get it off a tree and, around another bush and back into the mob or whatever, and guarantee there would have been a bit of Aussie larrikinism going on there. They would have said, my horse can do that better than yours.
0: While many participants and attendees to the annual Topar camp draft are often locals, some travel long distances to chase cattle in the red dirt arena. Annabelle Hudson and her family from Beaufort, Victoria, have been travelling the 800 kilometres to Topar for about a decade. She says they enjoy the different atmosphere of the event.
2: We love coming up here, us Hudson, in the red dirt. We always say we're playing in the red dirt. We love it.
0: Lily Anderson from Simbrick Vale Station, 180 kilometres northeast of Broken Hill, has been riding ever since she was little. She's new to the camp drafting scene but is keen to give it a crack.
3: I reckon it's pretty fun. You've got to have a lot of skill and a lot of patience for it, but it's a great sport.
0: As for Jay, he's impressed to see how the sport continues to grow and expand Australia-wide.
1: A lot more bigger competitions are starting to pop up, and people are wanting more horses trained and, wanting to be at those big events. Some of the events now to win are $100,000. So, it's a lot has happened in the last 10 years of camp drafting.
4: A lot of money. Horse trainer Jay Charnock ending that story there from Lily McCure. And that is Australia-wide for today with me, Sinead Mangan. Cheerio.

0: Good evening, Meg Whitfield with ABC News. A man has been charged with murder in relation to the death of a woman found at a home in Newtown in Hobart. The woman was found dead at a property on Lissadell Court on Saturday afternoon. Tasmania Police on Sunday said it was believed the woman had been dead for weeks. Formal identification has not yet been completed, but police say it's believed she was in her 60s and lived at the property. A 56-year-old man from Newtown has been charged with murder. He'll appear in the Hobart Magistrates Court tomorrow. The Tasmanian Anglican Church says a working group will soon meet to try to find a way to pay up to $80 million to victim survivors of historical child sexual abuse. Clancy Barlin reports.
1: The amount the church estimates it needs to pay out to victim survivors of child sexual abuse was initially estimated to be $10 million in 2018. That increased to $36 million in 2023. Now, the Bishop of Tasmania, Richard Condy, says it estimates up to $80 million is likely to be needed over the next 15 years. Bishop Condy says while the church won't make any immediate cuts to the services it

0: offers, significant changes are being considered. The church previously sold churches and land across the state to meet the estimated liability. Bishop Condy says a redress working group will now meet to consider further options to find additional funds.
1: Police are currently responding to an incident at Ashley Youth Detention Centre in Tasmania's north. Emergency services were called to the scene about 4:30 this afternoon. Police say two youths are causing a disturbance and that it's contained within the detention centre. No injuries have been reported. One of the country's biggest regional carriers is facing court over claims its directors misled investors over profitability.

0: directors to court over a 2023 ASX announcement it says was misleading. ASIC alleges that directors knew the company was unprofitable when they made an announcement saying they were optimistic about future profitability. Rex announced a $35 million loss just 4 months later. The beleaguered airline was put in voluntary administration in 2024 until being bought by an American holding company late last year.
1: A concert pianist is suing the Melbourne Symphony Orchestra for alleged discrimination and has taken to the witness stand in the federal court. Natasha Shapova was there.
2: Jason Gillam is suing the MSO over discrimination based on his political beliefs after the organisation cancelled his upcoming concert following a comment he made before playing a short piece he spontaneously added to a recital in August 2024. Mr Gillam introduced the piece titled Witness, explaining it was dedicated to journalists killed in Gaza. The MSO's barrister Justin Burke KC argued Mr Gillam had misled the organisation by failing to warn them about his introduction. His barrister, Sharon O'Meary KC, argued his comments were lawful and told the court there was no right to not hear things that make us uncomfortable. The hearing continues tomorrow.
1: Overseas, and a marathon day of negotiations has failed to end a strike that shut down North America's largest commuter rail system. The suspension of the Long Island Railroad, which serves nearly 300,000 passengers in southeast New York, has led to widespread chaos. Despite talks between unions and the Metropolitan Transportation Agency coming up short, both sides have agreed to return to the negotiating table. These commuters say the strike has been incredibly disruptive.
3: No one knows what to do. I have a bunch of co-workers that have no way of getting in.
4: You got to go into Queens, make an extra hour and a half out of your life. And, you know, I mean, they say work from home. Not everyone can work from home. It's unfortunate.
3: It's just pure chaos out there.
1: In sports, St Kilda AFLW player Molly McDonald says the league's planned doubleheaders are a great step forward for the women's game. Four doubleheaders are planned for the crossover period between the men's and women's seasons, starting with the Saints and Carlton at Docklands Stadium on August 9th. McDonald says she's looking forward to playing at a larger venue. To Tasmania's weather now, there are no warnings currently in place. Tomorrow, showers developing about the west and far south, extending to the north in the afternoon. Mainly fine elsewhere. In Burnie, a possible shower and a top of 16. Devonport and Launceston, partly cloudy and a top of 17 degrees. Hobart, partly cloudy as well, with a top of 16. For more news anytime, download the ABC Listen app.
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6: 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Coming up, the Leader of the Opposition talking about where they'll be focusing their attention this week.
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8: General knowledge question for you. In Australian slang, if I have a lobster in my purse, what do I have? In Australian slang, if I have a lobster in my purse, what do I have? 1-300-222-936. This is Brian Storm, the quiz. It's the first question in it. What's happening here is a nightly quiz. Series of trivia questions crafted just for you. And they cover bit of everything, like that, and entertainment, and sport, and Tasmaniana, food. It is the party mix lolly bag of trivia topics each night on here. And this is your official invitation to play. So how you do that is you ring 1-300-222-936. We have a chat. I'll ask a question just to shoot the breeze about. Tonight I'll say, what is a strange place? Something has turned up when you've lost it. We'll have a chat about that. Then I'll ask you the quiz question I'm up to. And we'll march on from there. If you give me the right answer, I'll ask you another one. Then if you get that right, I'll ask you another one. And so on. Last person with a correct answer before the news at 8 wins a prize. A couple of other ways you might pick up a prize along the way as well. But that's about the sum of it. You're welcome to have a brains trust. If there's somebody pulling faces at you nearby who can yell a few answers, you're welcome. The only real rule is don't pretend you're thinking while you're put something into a search engine because nobody's acting is good enough for it and it just sounds awkward. 1-300-222

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0: Hey, this is Evenings on ABC Radio. If part of being healthy is exercising your mind and your body, I can help take your mind through a few drills each night. On here, there's a quiz. It starts after that news bulletin at 7. As soon as it finishes at 5 past, it's on and marches through to the next news update at 8. 1-300-222-936. Stuart is in Midway Point. Hello, Stuart.
4: Hey, Helen, how are you?
0: G'day. Well, indeed, thank you. Have you ever lost something and it's turned up somewhere a bit strange?
4: Well, it wasn't me, actually. It was my wife, which makes it much easier for me to tell the story.
0: It's even better when you get to dob somebody else in. I'm settling in for this one.
4: It is. Yeah, look, we've got quite a few kids between us, my wife, Rachel, and I. And anyway, we were one morning, you know what school mornings can be like when you've got a few kids and you've got to pack up and do all that stuff that happens and drop them in different places.
0: Put your shoes on. And have you got your shoes on yet? Do you still not have your shoes on? Yeah.
4: Exactly. So it was down to the wire as always, and then we couldn't find the keys. Of course, we couldn't find the keys to the Tarago, which is the car that everyone fits in. So we searched and searched and searched for the keys, and we searched for as long as we could, and then we reached a point where we just had to call it. We had to say, that's it. We have no choice. We have to take one of our adult son's cars, which was a complete bomb. It was a really old Subaru. And we packed the kids in, and we're driving this absolute piece of crap, if I can say that.
0: You can.
4: And we're bombing along in that down the highway, trying to head to all the schools, get a couple of different schools to drop off at. And so it was a pretty traumatic day.
0: Because of how embarrassed your kids were about turning up in a bomby car.
4: Absolutely. They weren't happy about that at all. And I feel like I'm being re-traumatized right now. So we went through the day thinking, oh, dear, what's the keys? The keys, where on earth could the keys be? And so we got home and, you know, we kept searching. No luck at all. And we had dinner and then we opened up. I opened up the dishwasher to start packing it, and lo and behold, sitting on the top rack of the dishwasher was the keys. And we still to this day don't know why on earth to put the keys in there. But anyway, that's what happened. And
0: mystery never solved.
4: No. Well, it's hard one to solve, isn't it? Why would you put them in there in the first place? I suppose is the question.
0: I've definitely found them on top of the washing machine before. I found my phone on top of the washing machine because I've been about to leave and suddenly had a last minute side quest and thought, oh, just before I go, I'll make sure
4: I feel like maybe there was a kid's lunchbox coming out of there and the keys were just dropped in there or something. But it was a pretty traumatizing experience, but we've moved on and we've had therapy and we're feeling okay about it again now.
0: Do you twitch every time you go past that bomby car?
4: We'll see. Well, that's gone. That's long gone. But any time that my dear wife Rachel can't find the keys, that story does sort of reemerge.
0: First place you check is now.
4: Yeah. And this was about a decade ago. it's still triggering us. So it was good fun.
0: Still check the dishwasher once a morning just in case. Oh, I love it. Stuart, how this quiz works. So beautiful demo so far. You ring up 1-300-222-936. We have a chat. And then I ask you the quiz question I'm up to. And because this quiz for tonight is called Brian Storm, if you get it right, you'll hear something encouraging from The Life of Brian from Monty Python. And if you get it wrong, you'll hear something less encouraging from that. But if you get it right, I'll ask you another question. We'll just keep going.
4: Yeah, sounds great.
0: All right, excellent. General knowledge is your first category. Mm-hmm. In Australian slang, if I have a lobster in my purse, what do I have?
4: $20 note.
5: Terrific.
0: That's what I needed from you. Thank you, Stuart in Midway Point. This is Evenings on ABC Radio playing Brian Storm. And Stuart got that right, so he gets another question now. Your next category is nature. Cirrus, stratus, and cumulus are all types of what?
4: Cloud.
6: It was a

0: time of miracles.
1: Not a moment's hesitation from Stuart in Midway Point. Is this your first time quizzing?
2: No, I don't mind a quiz.
1: Yeah, good, good.
2: I'm not great at it, but I don't mind a quiz.
1: Well, it's the glory is in the taking part, isn't it?
2: That's right. Yeah, absolutely. Yeah.
1: That's the noble contribution to your evening. Tasmanian is your next category. Tassie's first power station is now a small museum to the Great Lakes scheme, which you'll find in what place starting with W?
2: Waiatina.
1: Not what I am looking for on this occasion. You sounded so confident I'm going to double-check my answer. Stuart in Midway Point, mighty effort this evening, thank you, on evenings on 936 ABC Hobart and ABC Northern Tasmania. There's a certain degree of confidence where I go, all right, I'm going to check that. That sounded like you know a thing about power stations. So you can hold on there and I'll check that. And otherwise, I'm going to jump in to the next player, which can be you if you call 1-300-222-936 to be part of a nightly quiz here, which for tonight is called Brian Storm.
3: 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This is Helen Shield.
1: Look, I'm quadruple checking my research here and I'm going to stick with it, Stuart. No, I cannot pay Waiatina. Yes, I would like this little hydroelectric museum location. Site of Hydro Tasmania's first power station. Does start with W, so you've done yourself no shame by having a crack at Waiatina. In fact, you've done the next person quite a great favour by ruling it out. So if you're hearing this and thinking, I know what that is, then come on, step on in. 1-300-222-936. Be part of what for tonight is called Brian Storm, the quiz. Is this your moment? Could be Gavin Slope and Maine's moment. G'day, Gav.
4: Hello, Helen. How are you going?
1: Hey, I am well indeed, thank you. Where's a strange place something has turned up after you've lost it?
4: I had a necklace that I was gifted when I was a kid that I was pretty keen about, and I lost it. But I reckon 5 or 6 years later, it turned up in the gravel driveway. I literally seen a glistening bit in the gravel driveway, and I picked my necklace up and I put it in that black bottle solution for silver, and it was gold. No, it wasn't gold.
1: But it was silver again. Right, do you still have it?
4: No. I wish I did.
1: What happened the second time?
4: I'm not sure.
1: Yeah, right.
4: The gravel might have taken its toll.
1: The gravel was destined to take it back.
4: Yes.
1: Into the other realm.
4: I was only destined to have it briefly again.
1: Hope you got some good pictures.
4: I used to be a big fan of that necklace. I was a Capricorn. And not even a fan of the stars, but I liked that silver necklace.
1: What was the pendant on it?
4: It had a goat.
1: Yeah. That's a good one. That is a good, as far as having an animal represent you. There's a lot to love about a goat.
4: Yeah, I'm pretty stubborn.
1: Yeah. Well.
4: Yeah.
1: I was going to say, what is your most goat-like quality? But you're a step ahead of me.
4: Well, it's... I'm stubborn, but I have been known to eat clothes off the clothesline.
1: He's a nice guy. Don't get in the way of his headbutts.
4: Yes. I used to have a goat called Victor. Because he was our lawnmower.
1: Yes. Yeah.
4: He was pretty energetic, old Victor.
1: What was the highest thing Victor ever climbed on?
4: Oh, he climbed all over me at times. I've seen him headbutt my sister. That was quite amusing.
1: Right. Did you feel like you got some revenge from your childhood out of your system? The score had been settled in that moment?
4: Well, I could move a bit faster than my sister, so I probably pissed Victor off and he just went for dodge.
1: That's the trick. Like, so much in life can be improved by having somebody
4: faster than the bloke next to
1: you. It just,
4: and a shark's chasing you.
1: Exactly. If there's a zombie apocalypse, just make sure you've got a mate who's a little bit slower.
4: That's right.
1: That's a role I play in everybody's life, to be honest, Gav. I'm the just send me off to the zombie hordes. Or eat me first, you know. I'm slow. I'm not very useful. Hopefully delicious.
4: I'd definitely be one taken down. I'm not very fast anymore, Helen.
1: Yeah. Oh, look, I've had my fun. Go on, zombies.
4: Yeah. Make it quick.
1: I'm too tired to run from you, lot. I tell you what, it's been a long day. I don't know what brains are left, but see what you can find. Gav, I'm up to a Tasmaniana question at this point in Brian Storm the quiz. Tasmania's first power station is now a small museum to the Great Lakes scheme, which you'll find in what place starting with W?
4: Well, that would be where I had my grade 6 camp at Watamana.
1: Yes! So what'd you get up to at grade 6 camp?
4: Oh, I can't tell you the full details. grade 6 camp at Watamana was fantastic, actually. I really enjoyed it. It's probably the first time I saw a wedge-tail eagle. No, that was actually pretty cool.
1: I love that you remember the first time you saw a wedgie.
4: I'm a big fan of the eagles.
1: Yeah, they're magnificent.
4: Oh, aren't they ever?
1: Magnificent.
4: I'm lucky enough to see quite a few of them down here.
1: Right. Making your home somewhere eagles also make their home. That's a good life choice.
4: Yeah, and they like to take my chooks.
1: Mm. Oh, you've got to accept that there's some sharing, which has to be done with
4: word.
1: The eagles. Yeah.
4: Yeah.
1: Silky bantams or something where they don't have great visibility of what's above them, they're going to be sacrificed a little more than others. You know, anything with particularly cranial plumage. Mm. May I ask you a food question, Gav?
4: Oh, yes, please. I'm a bit hungry.
1: This is Gavin Slope and Maine. All this talk of eagles eating chickens has got him peckish. On evenings on 936 ABC Hobart and ABC Northern Tasmania, I'm Helen Shield. You can call and play this as well, but you will need to be in line behind Gav at this point because he keeps getting right and I will keep asking him questions. 1-300-222-936. The quiz is a nightly thing, by the way. Here we go. Food. What type of sauce is typically used in Eggs Benedict?
4: Oh, is that Worcestershire sauce, Ellen?
1: Oh, no, but that sounds delicious.
0: Just when you thought you were saved.
1: No, I love a bit of Worcestershire. There's a Tasmanian Worcestershire, which is the most superior of all Worcestershires I have ever tasted. But I can't pay it on this occasion. Well, now you're making me hungry, Gav. 1-300-222-936. I would love you to get in on what for tonight is called Brian Storm. The quiz. I keep changing the name all the time, but I really like this one. I might just keep it. What do you... You can cast your thoughts on that at the same time if you like. So that is the perfect demonstration of how this works if you've had the radio on for a few minutes. If not, you ring up 1-300-222-936. We have a chat. I'll say what's a strange place something has turned up after you've lost it. And that is because there is a philosophical delight of a man who spends his days in a replica Apollo 11 spacesuit on the side of the road in Fingal serving coffee and chatting to people. And he gets curious and he conducts straw polls, takes the pulse of the state about certain matters. And he's been checking lately what the thing is we lose the most. What do we misplace as people here? You know, there's the glasses, there's the keys, or is a little stranger than that? I'll let him deliver on that later tonight, but I'd love to know a strange place something has turned up when you've lost it. 1-300-222-936 is the number to call. So I'll ask you about where something's turned up, then I'll ask you the quiz question, I'm up to. And if you give me the right answer, I'll ask you another question. That's about the sum of it. Because it's called Brian Storm tonight. If you get something right, you'll hear a fairly positive response, courtesy of The Life of Brian from Monty Python. And if you get it wrong, you will hear something a little negative from it, which I need to play for Gav, don't I?
0: Things looked bad.
1: Yeah, they did. 1-300-222-936 to play Annette in Ringarooma. It's a strange place. Something has turned up when you've lost it.
5: Can't think of anything at the moment.
1: All right. Well, I'll just hit you with a food question then, if you like. What type of sauce is typically used in Eggs Benedict?
5: Tomato sauce?
1: Oh, no, again.
0: He was a very naughty boy.
1: No, it's not a tomato sauce, but you're ruling out a helpful one with that. So it's not a Worcestershire, and it's not a tomate. What is it? If you're an Eggs Benny fan, 1-300-222-936 to get in on this tonight on Evenings on 936 ABC Hobart and ABC Northern Tasmania. I'm Helen Shield, playing what for tonight is called Brian Storm, but the game stays the same each night. It's a series of trivia questions, range of topics. This one is food. The one behind it's about sport. Then there's entertainment on the way. I'd love you to be part of it. 1-300-222-936, as Darren in Shearwater is next tonight. Hello, Darren.
6: Hello, mate. How are you?
1: Hey, well, indeed. Thank you. What's a strange place something has turned up after you've lost it?
6: Well, I'll tell you a story about something somebody else lost. Yeah. I bought a car, a used car, probably 12 years ago. And I wasn't familiar with the car at all, and being a diligent young man, I went through the manual in the glove box.
1: Oh, good for you.
6: And out popped a $50 note.
1: Hello.
6: bingo, yeah.
1: Right, there's your first tank of petrol taken care of.
6: Yeah, pretty much.
1: It seems like a fair inclusion.
6: Yeah, it must have been his emergency cash the bloke got bought it off
1: around. Or the change from the last service he got. He went, I'll put it in, I'll just tuck it in there and I'll grab it later.
6: Yeah.
1: Cha-ching! That's my favourite thing when winter starts, if I put a coat on from last year and stick my hand in the pocket and think, how?
6: Yep, I agree.
1: Yeah. Darren,
6: nice. Yeah.
1: What type of sauce is typically used in Eggs Benedict?
6: Would it be a béarnaise sauce?
1: Oh, no, close but no banana on that one. Close. You're definitely heading in the right direction with that. And thank you for being part of a quiz tonight.
0: Just when you thought you were safe.
1: Aha, you are not, Darren. I cast you into the abyss. Hopefully you quiz again soon. 1-300-222-936 to get through and be part of tonight's quiz on Evenings. It is called Brian Storm, which I like and may keep. Kylie in Wilmot. Hello. What is a strange place something has turned up when you've lost it?
7: I think any woman who's ever suffered from pregnancy brain should be able to give you lots of stories.
1: Look, you don't know what estrogen's propping up until it goes up or down, do you? And everything just gets a bit strange.
7: Yeah. Okay, so my first pregnancy, which was a long time ago, this is just silly, to be honest. I had stripped the bed and made the bed, and then I spent the rest of the day wandering around saying, where the hell did I leave my book that I had been reading?
1: Oh.
7: Yes. So it was under the bottom sheet of the bed, mm-hmm. which I found when I hopped into bed that night and felt something lumpy and went, what? Oh, there it is.
1: Do you remember what the book was?
7: To be honest, no, I don't. Mm. It would have been something silly, potboilerish. Because brain strain was definitely a thing. I wasn't reading anything deep and meaningful.
1: I'd just love to have been a Mills and Boone called Between the Sheets or something. Really poetic,
7: I probably would have remembered if it had been something like that. But it was, to be honest, it was probably Georgette Heyer. I was a huge fan of Georgette Heyer at the time.
1: Oh, I haven't read her. Who's she when she's at home?
7: Oh, does Regency romances. But very, very innocent and very, very gentle and sweet and not a lot of cognitive capacity needed for the reading of.
1: Was it Jackie Collins, who was a British author who died recently, who wrote the quite, not salacious, was proud to write not salacious romances?
7: To be honest, I've heard of Jackie Collins, but I've never read anything by her. I imagine there'd be something.
1: I'll stop taking you in directions neither of us know about, Kylie. And first of all, the band to Helen.
7: I can probably quote you pretty much anything out of Life of Brian.
1: Oh, can you? Go on then. Go on then.
7: He's not a naughty boy. He's not the Messiah. He's just a very naughty boy.
1: Yes. Well, hopefully I won't have to play that for you because you'll be getting so many right. What type of sauce is typically used in Eggs Benedict?
7: Hollandaise.
1: Yes.
8: It was a time of miracles.
1: Yes. Bernays was definitely in the right cuisine.
7: Close. Very close.
1: Yeah. When did you last eat an Eggs Benny?
7: Oh, that's sort of my go-to when I'm trying out a new cafe. But to be honest, I haven't been to a new cafe for a while.
1: Right.
7: If they do a good hollandaise on the Eggs Benny, I become a fan of whatever cafe that is.
1: That's corn fritters for me.
7: Oh, yes.
1: Oh, there aren't enough good...
7: Not many places make corn fritters.
1: It's true. Right. Kylie, they were so popular at one point that... they got overdone and everybody stopped making them. So you've really got to search for a fritter. Mm.
7: Yeah, I think the last time I ate corn fritters, I made them myself and they weren't too bad, I must say.
1: Yeah. Did you put a tin of creamed corn in them?
7: Not creamed corn, no. Mm. I used canned corn, but not the creamed variety.
1: I like to use one of each. So you really get that uniform corniness. Which seems to be the policy of my life in general, now that I say that out loud. Kylie.
7: And now I've just gone to Albatross in terms of Life of Brian. Get your albatross here. And
1: you can just drop in random quotes for the rest of this conversation. I need more conversations in my life where people suddenly say, Albatross, halfway through it. That is who I want to be talking to in my life, Kylie. Thank you.
7: Yeah, well. That's
1: right. Sport is your next category.
7: Oh, God, no.
1: Libby Haynes has become the first Tasmania Devils VFLW player to do what?
7: God, I've got absolutely no bloody idea. Sorry, I shouldn't swear. Oh. I'm not a sporty person. Okay.
1: This is absolutely worth having a guess at. So
7: I do remember hearing it on the news, I think just last night, but I wasn't actually paying attention. So first AFL woman to, I don't know.
1: I'm going to read it again for you. Libby Haynes, as of Saturday just gone, has become the first Tasmania Devils VFLW player to do what?
7: Score.
1: Yes.
7: A goal?
1: Yes!
7: Terrific. What, seriously? Oh, God.
1: Yes, Kylie. I'm like, it's worth a guess. Have a go. What's something a football player does? I just really believed you had that in you, Kylie, even if you've never, in fact, scored a goal yourself.
7: Not in football, no, that's for sure.
1: I don't know if I've scored a goal in any sport. What have you scored a goal in?
7: No, you got me thinking.
1: Yes, same.
7: I think I played hockey when I was in hockey. No, I didn't. I have no idea. I can't remember.
1: That's all right. Well, there is the most incredible young Tasmanian hockey player on the radio later tonight. I feel like hockey, it's sort of, as far as a state love tier, I feel like it might be on scallop pie level. Like it is a dear thing to this place. And there's an incredible young local hockey player on tonight. So she can do the...
7: Cool. I'll have to keep an ear out.
1: Oh, yeah. She scored a goal in her Olympic debut in Paris. And she was, I think she played for the Hockey Roots for the first time at 18. Like, she's incredible. So she can be the goal scorer of the evening. And we'll take ourselves off the hook, Kylie and Wilmot. Entertainment is your next category. This is Brian Storm, the quiz we're playing here. Kylie and Wilmot's thrown 1-300-222-936. You can be too, but you will be in line behind her. Okay. Entertainment. Which duo sang this question in 83? Sweet dreams are made of this. Who am I to disagree?
7: Eurythmics.
1: Yes.
7: The Eurythmics.
1: Sorry, I had the Brian song blasting over the top of your Eurythmics appreciation then. What does that song take you to?
7: Yeah. Oh, just loving Annie Lennox.
1: Oh, yeah.
7: Also, now that you've got me thinking music, I'm now thinking, always look on the bright

0: Sign of life.
1: Oh yeah, timeless. That is, one of the all-time moments of film, isn't it? It is. It's iconic.
0: I'm Brian Ferroy.
1: You know how many people are sitting in their car yelling "Life of Brian" quotes back at you right now? I'm going to say some.
0: The Life of Brian Appreciation Society. That's
1: That would be the most wonderful or the most irritating gathering that anybody could be part of, and nothing in between. Like, it'd either be you'd find heaven or you would have been struck into hell by walking into that venue.
0: I got a very good education in French expletives because when I was 16, I was in Paris and I went to see Life of Brian and read all the French subtitles.
1: Oh,
0: and that gave me a very interesting education.
1: Great. Yep. Oh, I hope you used them well.
0: Oh, well, yeah, that was a long time ago. I can't remember any of them now, but it was a good education at the time.
1: I can only remember one, but I don't know what the editorial guidelines are for swearing in another language on the radio, so I'd probably best err on the side of caution with that.
0: Yep.
1: Kylie in Wilmot, your next question is Tasmaniana. In February 1973, what opened for business at Dunkley's Point in Sandy Bay?
0: Yeah.
1: Still there. Still operating. February 1973, what opened for business?
0: I used to live in Hobart too.
1: Oh, well, Sandy Bay.
0: Dunkley's Point. Would it have been the Westpac Casino?
1: It would.
0: Terrific. Oh, my God. Got it.
1: Yeah. It's worth having a guess, isn't it?
0: My guesswork is on point today, yes.
1: Really, yes. They're educated guesses, but you've got to have the confidence in yourself to have a crack. That's why the glory is in the playing. Okay, well done, well done. What do you think of Brian Storm as the name, by the way? Should I just stick with that?
0: Oh, but I do enjoy listening to your various iterations quiz names. Mm. I do like Brian Storm. I really liked, what was it the other day with Eurovision?
1: Euroquizzen. Yeah,
0: yes.
1: That wasn't, was that Amanda who came up with that one? Yeah, that was a goodie.
0: I think that's what she said. Yeah, no, that was very apt.
1: Mm.
0: And Delta was robbed, so there we go.
1: yes. Words is your next category. Which word can mean to crush something with force, a vegetable, and a court game played with rackets?
0: Squash.
1: Yeah.
2: It was a time of miracles.
1: Yes. Well, that's five down for you this evening, Kylie and Wilmot. How's your torch collection coming along?
0: Well, if I get the next question right, I will have two torches on my fridge.
1: You could start auctioning them off. You know, I don't know what the world's slimmest magnetic torch.
0: I want to plaster my fridge with torches. This would be so cool.
1: That's a conversation starter if ever there was one. Right? What's the first thing somebody's going to ask? What's with all the torches? And you get to say, I just keep kicking some insert French expletive butt on a quiz on evenings. So I'm kind of a big deal in the ABC radio quizzes. That's what you can tell people, Carly and Wilmot, because it's true.
0: Okay. We should then get the Fridge Torch Appreciation Society.
1: Oh, my goodness.
0: One of Fridge Torch should get together.
1: Yes. Right. The subset of the Life of Brian Appreciation Society. You can be the exclusive Fridge membership of the world's slimmest magnetic torch. Oh, mm-hmm. Love it. Here is a question which will make or break that for you for this evening. General knowledge. The card game Blackjack is also known by what number?
0: 21.
1: And that is the sound of you doubling your magnetic torch collection, Kylie and Wilmot.
0: Woo-hoo.
1: Yeah. All right,
0: well,
1: with
0: now
1: that,
0: I'm the next one, right, to win to beat my own record.
1: Oh, I love it when you cite the next goal. Okay, I need to pay you the compliment of saying you've been doing so well, I've got to put you on hold for 15 seconds. Back with the next quiz question for Kylie in Wilmot. And for you, if you want to call through and play too, 1300 222 936. I'm Helen Shield, playing Brian Storm, the name of tonight's General Knowledge Challenge.
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1: This is evenings on 936 ABC Hobart and ABC Northern Tasmania. There's a nightly quiz these days, actually wherever you are in the country, if you listen to ABC Radio in the evening between the news at 7 and then the next ABC News Bulletin at 8. There is a quiz. They vary as I go around. I craft this one especially for you. This is not some generic. It's not a generic mainland quiz, all right? I just want you to be sure about that. There is a Tasmaniana category. There's a fair local sprinkling through everything because that's the way I like it, frankly. And Kylie in Wilmot has just knocked over 6 questions in a row. And if she gets this one right, we'll better her own record. Here it is. It's a food question. The Cavendish variety accounts for almost half of the world's production of which fruit?
0: Cavendish. I know this.
1: The Cavendish variety accounts for almost half of the world's production of which fruit? The last stat I read said 47% of these grown are Cavendish.
0: I know this.
1: Come on, dig it out of the right drawer in your head, Kylie.
0: Brain fart.
1: But can you say that in French?
0: I can say certain words that I'm probably not allowed to say on the radio.
1: Again, I appreciate that. Neither of us need to end up before a Senate Estimates Committee.
0: It's not a potato, because that's like Kevin. It's not an orange because those are the navel
1: oranges. You're welcome to think out loud. I'll start humming Girl from Ipanema for you.
0: This is going to annoy me when I can't get it, and then I remember it later, and it's going to drive me insane.
1: Wow.
0: Okay, I'm just going to go random and say tomatoes because it's the only thing I can think of, but I'm pretty sure it's not correct.
6: Things looked bad.
1: Yeah, it's not correct, but it has been a pleasure to have you quizzing tonight. And please don't hang up because Isabel Howard is about to lick the back of that envelope and seal it up with your torch inside, and we'll get that in the mail for you, she and I. Thank you, Kylie. 1-300-222-936 to get through and play in what for tonight is called Brian Storm on evenings. It's a quiz. This happens Monday night, Tuesday night, Wednesday night. Love you to be part of it if you have never challenged yourself with something as daring and possibly delightful as ringing up for a radio quiz, then I challenge you to get in on it. See what you think. 1-300-222-936. The topics range. If you've had the radio on for a few minutes, the last few have been sport, entertainment, Tasmaniana, words, general knowledge. This one's food. And I'd love you to play. Give me a call. Next cab off this rank is Murray in Norwood. Hello, Murray.
7: Hi.
1: Hello. Have you ever been in a taxi?
7: Yeah.
1: You have. I wasn't sure if they were sort of on the way out before you came along. There are still taxis, and hello to you if you're driving one and you have the radio on this evening. Hello. This is Murray in Norwood, who is getting in on a quiz called Brian Storm tonight. Hey, Murray, have you ever lost anything and it's turned up somewhere strange?
7: Yes, but it wasn't mine. It was my sister's.
1: Oh, yes. Dob your sister in. Where did it turn up?
7: So we were sleeping out in the bush somewhere.
1: Oh, yes.
7: With some swags.
1: No.
7: My sister brought a toy.
1: Yeah.
7: It was a toy cat. And so, like, we packed it up and she lost the toy cat.
1: Oh.
7: But then, like, 2 months later, we unpacked the swags and it was just sitting there in the swag.
1: Yes! And you don't have to think, oh no, did some confused bandicoot eat my toy cat? No, there it was, ready to be cuddled again.
7: Yeah.
1: Oh, Murray, I kind of wish I was one of your sisters at the moment. Yep. Going out and sleeping in the bush in a swag is one of my favourite things. Where did you last sleep in a swag, do you reckon, Murray?
7: Bungle bungles.
1: Oh, okay. We're going long-range swag travel. It's a food question here, Murray and Nord. The Cavendish variety accounts for almost half of the world's production of which fruit?
7: Banana.
1: Yeah.
2: It was a time of miracles.
1: Do you eat bananas?
7: Yes.
1: Who's in your brains trust tonight as well, Murray?
7: Mum.
1: Yeah. All right. Well, you and Mum, this is the next one to tackle. A man carved, it's Tasmaniana, okay? A man carved a fallen tree on his driveway into a big thumbs up. And when his place sold, a nearby Rotary Club saved the sculpture by moving it to King Street to welcome visitors to which town? Where is the big thumbs up? It's a tough one. This is a tough question, Murray. That's why I checked if you had a brain's trust.
5: All right. I think it's Ledgerwood.
1: Where's
6: that?
7: Scottsdale.
1: Yes!
6: Terrific.
1: Nailed it. Does it make you want to go and sleep in a swag at Scottsdale?
7: Yeah.
1: Yes.
7: I want to see the thumbs up.
1: I'm trying to think. I've been to Scottsdale. I clearly did not pay enough attention because the fact that I've been to Scottsdale and don't have a photo of myself with that thumbs up just feels wrong.
7: I feel bad.
1: Yeah. I feel like I definitely – there was potatoes and there was some locally brewed beer. So I do feel like I got a good experience. I went to a local art gallery, you know. They were good sites. Yeah. I give it a thumbs up even if I didn't get to see the thumbs up. Okay, Murray, your next category in Norwood tonight is a words question and it is multiple choice. Australite. Is that a natural black glass probably formed by asteroid impact? Is it B, Latin for southern or of the south? Or is it C, a sledge used against New Zealand sports people? What is Australite?
7: You
1: can say
7: whatever
1: you like.
7: The Latin one.
1: Oh, no, not the Latin one.
2: He was a very naughty boy.
1: Some solid quizzing from you tonight, Murray and Norwood. Thank you for being part of it. This is Brian Storm. Murray got through on 1-300-222-936, as you can as well, and be part of this on evenings on ABC Radio. I'm Helen Shield. So if it's not Latin for southern or of the south, then it's either A, natural black glass probably formed by asteroid impact, or C, a sledge used against New Zealand sports people. What is Australite? Call and tell me. But the way this works, if you've just flicked the radio on, there's a nightly quiz tonight. It's called Brian Storm. It's like my answer to the weather photos on the TV news. I take suggestions and it changes as a backdrop every night, but has no bearing on the forecast or, in this case, the trivia questions. 1-300-222-936 to play Brian Storm, particularly if you know which of those two answers defines Australite.
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1: This is Evenings on ABC Radio. Playing Brian Storm. There's a smile in my voice because I'm getting heckled by Tewksbury Dave on the text line because I de-sexed my dogs and he thinks I'm a terrible person. My dog, singular. Look, he still gets to keep something to lick and enjoy, Dave. It's just a little emptier than it used to be. He's recovering well. He's at home and stoned. And my dear neighbour checked in on him and gave him a smooch. And he's listening to this on the radio right now, so I won't go into any more details about what he's been through and what he's now missing. But yes, some people do have strong opinions on not desexing boy dogs in that way. I, however, have strong opinions on desexing boy dogs in that way, Tewksbury Dave, but I appreciate the heckle nonetheless. 1-300-222-936. Oh, the strange place, something you've lost has turned up. Do not ask my dog that question, please. Bianca in Rosny is through to play tonight. Hello, Bianca. What? Somewhere strange. Something's turned up after you've misplaced it.
5: Oh, hello. How are you?
1: I am not too shabby, thank you. Are you someone who loses things much?
5: Oh, not often. Mm. No, I sort of have a memory for where I've popped things and try and put things back where they belong.
1: Excellent.
5: But my memory's, you know, sort of, yeah, not great. As you get older, it just you lose it a little bit.
1: I'd just like to say there's more you've taken in. You know, if there's a drawer in your head where you keep information, as you get older, there are more drawers full of more stuff, you know. There's so much packed into your head. You've got to go for a bit more of a rummage to put your hand on the right thing.
5: Absolutely.
1: Yeah, maybe it's like the old library drawers where you had the little cards to flick through to find where something was, as opposed to a spreadsheet.
5: Yeah, I think it's more like a web browser. I don't know, I have like a whole lot of web browsers open.
1: Oh,
5: like, where did I put that thing?
1: Right.
5: I'm going to search this area and search that area.
1: Too many tabs. Yeah. May I ask you a words question?
5: Yes.
1: It's multiple choice, but we're down to two possibilities here. What is Australite? Is it A, a natural black glass probably formed by asteroid impact, or is it C, a sledge used against New Zealand sports people?
5: Great question. And I haven't Googled it. I'm just going to go solo on this. and I've never heard it used as a sledge, so I'm going to go with the first option of it being something.
1: That is the song of Brian, to celebrate your victory in that moment. Yes, it is absolutely a natural black glass, probably
5: awesome,
1: formed by asteroid impact. I've never seen any, and now I really want to.
5: Same.
1: Yeah. There'll be some rock collector in Tasmania going, I've got a bit of that. Got a
5: exactly.
1: bit of that, actually.
5: Probably lots, they were saying. Yeah. How did she not know that?
1: Are you somebody who can spot an interesting rock? Do you have an eye for that?
5: Sort of, yes. Yeah, I mean, I studied a little bit of geology at uni, so I do like to look at rocks. I like to think about maybe how they were made. Yeah, those sorts of things.
1: Right. Asteroid impact is a pretty good origin story.
5: It certainly is.
1: Yeah. What is one of your favourite rocks?
5: One of my favourite rocks?
1: Mm.
5: I think metamorphic type rocks. I like how they're sort of all twisted and fold back on themselves because of the way that the earth has forced them into an unusual shape.
1: Wow. Are they the ones in the middle, sort of, not the sedimentary up the top? Are they underneath? How do rocks work?
5: Well, they can be anywhere, I guess, depending on how they were perhaps pushed up to the earth's surface.
1: Right.
5: But that's generally, like, lots of heat, lots of pressure will metamorphose rocks into something new and interesting.
1: Right. And do you look at them and feel transported into the molten core of the earth?
5: Oh, a little bit, yeah. I guess it gives you that window into just how intense that area of our earth is.
1: Yeah.
5: How hot to fold rock. Like, it sort of blows your mind when you think about it.
1: It really does. In the same way, when there's an aurora overhead, I think, wow, I am on a planet. Then now when I look at rocks, I'm going to think about, I am also standing on a molten core.
5: Indeed. Very hot, liquid.
1: Oh, thank you. I needed that perspective in my day. Probably appropriate to roll into a nature question for you next too.
5: Oh, great.
1: What sort of parasitic insect has been named after Sir David Attenborough in honour of his 100th birthday? There are many insects which have been named in his honour, but what sort of parasitic one has just been named for him, for his 100th?
5: Oh, I wish I knew this just from, you know, that sort of general knowledge aspect, because I do love David Attenborough and everything that he's done in his lifetime. A parasitic insect, I'm just going to say, I'm going to go tick. I don't know. I really don't know the answer.
1: I'm afraid.
2: Just when you thought you were safe.
1: No, it is not a tick. It is not a tick, but that is a fair and reasonable guess. And thank you for some molten core imaginings, which I've really appreciated you adding into my evening tonight. On 936 ABC Hobart and ABC Northern Tasmania, I'm Helen Shield. Final minutes for tonight. We're in the home straight of what is called Brian Storm. Just for tonight, the name has no bearing. It just changes because it's fun. It's my answer to the weather photos people send in for the ABC News on TV at 7 o'clock or on iView. 1-300-222-936. Michael is in Hobart. Hello, Michael. What would be a strange place? Something you've lost just turned up.
6: Well, funny you should ask that question because a few years ago I planned a trip to China. And, of course, you need your passport.
1: You do.
6: Apply for a visa. And a couple of years before that, I had my passport for my job interview, et cetera, and it was in a clear plastic A4 sealable thing.
1: Oh, A4.
6: And when I got home...
1: Gave it some A4, breathing room, yeah.
6: Oh, yes. I was in all other papers as well. And I distinctly remember taking it out of that and putting it with my travel wallet.
1: Right.
6: Distinctly. Distinctly, clear as a bell, can picture it, can see it happening.
1: Yeah.
6: In my bedroom, no problems. Anyway, when I went looking for said passport to do the application for the visa, do you think I'd find said passport?
1: No.
6: No.
1: Oh.
6: So I turned, it could only be at two places, one in the lounge room or the bedroom, mm-hmm. nowhere else. And I turned both rooms upside down, inside out, could not find it. And on the Sunday, I was about to ring up to apply for a lost passport.
1: Yes, a very expensive lost passport.
6: A very expensive lost passport. And I was looking through the bedroom, just one more look, and lo and behold, I found it.
1: Hey, where was it?
6: It was still in the said A4 clear sealed container.
1: Oh.
6: Between the wall and the wardrobe.
1: Oh.
6: Now, space would have been less than an inch. Why I looked there, I don't know. But it was the only place I hadn't looked, and lo and behold, there it was. I went, seriously? But I had distinctly in my mind, remember taking it out and putting it with my travel documents.
1: Are there moments in your life you seriously wonder if fairies are real?
6: Oh, well, or ghosts.
1: Mm.
6: Seriously. Because I'm going to China, it could be a risky business.
1: Right. Are the spirits trying to tell you something?
6: I think they might have been.
1: Did anyway, you end up going?
6: Out of Arsenal. Yes, did. It was a really good deal through
1: insert commercial entity here.
6: That's right, yeah.
1: Yeah.
6: It was for first kind, so it was only $799.
1: Okay, stop giving it an ad. But that is very good, Michael. That was a good deal, clearly. May I ask you a nature question? What sort of parasitic insect has been named after Sir David Attenborough in honour of his 100th birthday?
6: I've been racking my brain thinking parasitic, so it's not a flea. They're an infestation. I'm thinking leech.
2: Things looked bad.
1: No, I can't pay that one. But you didn't have to pay $300 and replace your passport or whatever the going rate is these days. So still a winner, frankly. You quizzed and you didn't have to replace your passport. He's still winning, even on the way out in the quiz tonight in Brian Storm. That was Michael in Hobart, 1-300-222-936. If you would like to get through and play, moments left of this for tonight is Joe in Slope and Mackay. Going to take this home. Hello, Joe.
8: Hi, love. How are you?

0: footwells in the car, have a look in them. Hey, Jo, what sort of parasitic insect has been named after Sir David Attenborough in honour of his 100th birthday?
1: Well, I'm going to go a wasp.
0: Good.
2: Terrific.
0: Yes.
1: I have my stepmother here as a brains trust.
0: Mm-hmm. She know her parasitic wasps, does she?
1: Apparently. She remembered seeing David Attenborough. He's a legend, isn't he? Oh, my God.
0: Oh, yeah. And look, few people can confidently mention their mother-in-law and a parasitic wasp in the same sentence and not start a fight.
1: She's not my mother-in-law. She's my stepmother, wicked stepmother.
0: Oh, right, right. Oh, sort of. Same deal. But clearly... She is not enough of a parasitic wasp for her to feel in any way offended that you just mentioned it in her presence.
1: No, she's lovely. Oh. I bought her a tea towel yesterday, and it says, it's got a pink lady on it, and it says, I am a F something delight. It's so appropriate for her. And she's got it hanging over the stove thing where you hang your tea towels.
0: Oh, I want to give people I'm a quizzing delight tea towels as their prizes. That'd be nice. Jo, would you like one more question to take this home?
1: Oh, why not?
0: Why not? A swimming event. It's sport. A swimming event where one competitor does all four strokes, butterfly, backstroke, breaststroke and freestyle, is called what? Come on, Jo.
1: Oh, medley?
0: Yeah. Can you give me just a tiny bit more information? It's one competitor doing all four strokes. Butterfly backstroke.
1: Single medley.
0: Mm-hmm. Look, it's not time for anybody else to kick you out. I'll pay it. It's an individual medley.
1: Single individual.
0: Medley. Whatever. It is a medley. Jo, congratulations.
1: Tomato, banana.
0: You have taken out the quiz for tonight. Would you like as your prize a Gardening Australia magazine, or would you like a small vial of spray-in breath freshener?
1: I'd love another magazine, darling. Thank you.
0: Great. The breath freshener was just an offer, not a hint, I promise you. Jo, in Slope and Mackay, on evenings, on 936 ABC Hobart and ABC Northern Tasmania, an icon of hockey in this sport, an emerging champion. I mean, she's scored an Olympic gold, her first outing. With you soon.
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7: ABC News, good evening. I'm Noni Edwards. Organisers of a flotilla of more than 50 ships with 11 Australians believed to be on board that's trying to break Israel's maritime blockade of Gaza say the Israeli Navy is boarding the ships off the coast of Cyprus. Matthew Doran has more.
8: The Israeli Navy is apparently intercepting these vessels. It is taking members of the crew off of those ships and transferring them to Israeli naval vessels where they will be dealt with. Here exactly where these people will be taken. Late last year, crew members in other flotillas were taken to Israel where they were placed in Israeli jails, some of them alleging mistreatment at the hands of Israeli officials, something that Israel had denied before they were deported. It remains to be seen exactly how this is going to play out in the coming hours, but certainly those interception efforts are underway by the Israeli Navy.
7: Changes to negative gearing and capital gains taxes are being identified as factors in a dip in auction clearance rates. Fewer than half the homes up for auction in Sydney this past weekend actually sold, according to data firm Cotality, the lowest level since the early stages of the COVID-19 pandemic. Cotality's Director of Research, Tim Lawless, says changes to the tax system are one part of the picture.
9: We've seen inflation tracking higher. The RBA has become much more hawkish. Then on top of that, there's the uncertainty around the Strait of Hormuz and what's happening in the Middle East. So it is a bit of a perfect storm. And now, of course, we're seeing tax reform that's probably going to be impacting on investor demand.
7: The Federal Treasurer Jim Chalmers is defending the government's tax overhaul amid concerns it could hurt people investing in stocks. The current 50% capital gain

0: Its tax discount will be replaced with indexation aligned with inflation, with a minimum tax rate of 30% on profits. AMP Chief Economist Shane Oliver says it's still up for debate on whether share market investors will be worse off.
1: Ultimately, it depends on how much capital values go up relative to the rate of inflation. If inflation is higher and capital value growth is lower, then the changes may lead to a better outcome for investors. But alternatively, if capital growth remains strong and inflation ultimately ends up being relatively low, then investors will be penalised.
0: A senior staff member at Sydney's Parramatta Council allegedly leaked interview questions to a job candidate, according to testimony presented to a corruption probe. Nabil Al-Nashar reports.
2: John Crawford told the ICAC that Roxanne Thornton told him she used her personal email to send the questions to her former co-worker, Marina Kavar, 3 days before she interviewed for a coordinator role. Despite that, Ms. Kavar was unsuccessful, with Mr. Crawford telling the hearing Ms. Thornton was flustered by that result. Ms. Thornton, who is the group manager for the Office of the Lord Mayor and CEO, allegedly told him she would think about what to do. Mr. Crawford asked her a few days later what happened with the role.
3: And she went, "Oh, the other candidate withdrew, so..."

0: Lee's health minister has announced the opening of 3 treatment centres in the country's east amid an Ebola outbreak. Samuel Roger Kamba has acknowledged the pressure on hospitals and says his team is prepared to expand Congo's health capabilities. The World Health Organization has declared the Ebola disease outbreak a public health emergency of international concern. There have been more than 300 suspected cases and 88 deaths in Congo and 2 in neighboring Uganda. Ukraine's foreign minister says he's had a constructive call with his Hungarian counterpart over the weekend. Andriy Sybiha has confirmed on social media that he and Anita Orban agreed to hold a round of Hungarian-Ukrainian talks this week to find solutions for the Hungarian minority and the Zakopane region. He says Ukraine is prepared to work with the new Hungarian government on all issues to restore trust and good relations. And a marathon day of negotiations has failed to end a strike that shut down North America's largest commuter rail system. The suspension of the Long Island Railroad, which serves nearly 300,000 passengers in southeast New York, has led to widespread chaos. Despite talks between unions and the Metropolitan Transportation Agency coming up short, both sides have agreed to return to the negotiating table. These commuters say the strike has been incredibly disruptive.
1: No one knows what to do. I have a bunch of co-workers that have no way of getting in.
2: You gotta go into Queens to make an extra hour and a half out of your life. And, you know, I mean, they say work from home. Not everyone can work from home. It's unfortunate.
1: It's just pure chaos out there.
0: That's the latest from ABC News.
3: The forecast for Tasmania for Tuesday, showers developing about the west and far south, extending to the north in the afternoon, but mainly fine elsewhere with patchy morning inland fog. Northwesterly winds tending west to southwesterly during the day. In Launceston, the chance of morning fog with a slight chance of a shower, a top of 18. In Burnie, medium chance of showers most likely in the morning with a mostly sunny afternoon, a top of 16 degrees.
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8: Well,

the first power station in the history of the power scheme here. And someone texted, what a disappointment. That's some solid punmanship going on. Thank you for the text. Anytime you want to get in on a conversation here, I welcome it. Best way is to give me a call, because then I don't laugh at the joke 40 minutes later. 1-300-222-936. And I've been asking about things. If you haven't heard, I've been asking about the stupidest place things have turned up because of a coffee-making philosophical type in a replica Apollo 11 spacesuit who hangs out on the footpath in Fingal serving coffee and contemplating all kinds of things. And he takes straw polls. He does a little sample of what people are getting up to, or in this case, what people are losing. He's been polling his sample on the things Tasmanians lose most. Is it the glasses? Is it the keys? Is it the wallet? Is it something weirder yet? So he'll take you through his scientifically measured results in the next few minutes on Evenings, once you've heard from Choir Boys. This is Run to Paradise on ABC Radio.

0: Choir Boys run to Paradise on evenings on 936 ABC Hobart and ABC Northern Tasmania. I'm Helen Shield. I've been asking about lost things tonight because of a man who's been taking an informal poll to find out what we lose the most around this fine state of ours. And here is what Stuart at Midway Point told me earlier about what's been lost and the strange place it's been found.
1: We had got quite a few kids between us, my wife Rachel and I. And anyway, we were one morning, you know what school mornings can be like when you've got a few kids and you've got to pack up and do all that stuff that happens and drop them in different places.
0: Put your shoes on. And have you got your shoes on yet? Do you still not have your shoes on?
1: Yeah. Exactly. So it was down to the wire as always, and then we couldn't find the keys. And of course, we couldn't find the keys to the Tarago, which is the car that everyone fits in. So we searched and searched and searched for the keys, and we searched for as long as we could, and then we reached a point where we just had to call it. We had to say, that's it. We have no choice. We have to take one of our adult son's cars, which was a complete bomb. It was a really old Subaru, and we packed the kids in, and we're driving this absolute piece of crap, if I can say that.
0: You can.
1: And we're bombing along in that down the highway, trying to head to all the schools, get a couple of different schools to drop off at. And so it was a pretty traumatic day.
0: Because of how embarrassed your kids were about turning up in a bomby car.
1: Absolutely. They weren't happy about that at all. And I feel like I've been re-traumatised right now. We went through the day thinking, oh, dear, what's the keys? Where on earth could the keys be? And so we got home and, you know, we kept searching. We no luck at all. And we had dinner and then we opened up the dishwasher to start packing it. And lo and behold, sitting on the top rack of the dishwasher was the keys. Oh. And we still to this day don't know why on earth to put the keys in there.
0: Are the keys the classic or something else the most lost item, according to the poll taken by a man in a spacesuit on the side of the road in Fingal? We'll find out after this.
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3: 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Coming up, the Leader of the Opposition talking about where they'll be focusing their attention this week.
2: Mornings with Leon Compton. 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
4: Now.
0: It's not all lost and found, this conversation either, because there's a beautiful friendship which has fallen into a daily routine for this space-suited man and a like-minded local, and I'd like to get onto that as well. Hamish Thompson runs the Flying Saucer Cafe in Fingal. Hello, Hamish.
5: Hello, Helen.
0: I'm interested in your polls. What are you finding are the most lost items?
5: Well, so this all started from a point of extreme frustration. So I've got two things I lose all the time, keys and tape measures. And whatever I do, I cannot stop myself from losing these things. There's that old thing, that Rory Stewart thing, which is that it is where you think it is. And it just isn't, Helen. I mean, the time I spend every day looking for these things. Somewhere in this house, there are 18 tape measures, and I don't know where that place is. I can't understand it.
0: If you joined all of the tape measures together, you could get the measurement of your whole home.
5: Well, I don't know what the collective noun for tape measures is, but there will be a nook somewhere in this house or under the floorboards or something, and they'll all be there. They'll all be there, and they're playing with me. You know, it's just, it's a bit of a nightmare. So in a fit of desperation, I thought, look, am I alone in this? I thought I'd just ask all of my online friends to see what they lost mostly. Yeah, it's been a mixed bag, actually. So top of the list was glasses, which I guess kind of makes sense because if you take your glasses off, they're harder to find.
0: They're harder to find, yep.
5: Yeah. So it's like, what's that thing about planned obsolescence or something, which is a tech thing where things...
0: Designed to fail.
5: Yeah, designed to fail. So there are houses all over, well, at least Tasmania, which are full of glasses that can't be found.
0: Yes.
5: Then we go to mind, which I was a bit sad about, you know, losing your mind. I mean, I think hopefully people were joking, but that made me feel a little bit sad. Then came keys, which, you know, I guess is it's the panic thing, isn't it? You know, you put them down somewhere and then you really need them.
0: Yeah, and it's so often a weird spot because you're about to leave and you think, oh, I must do this before I go, and then take the keys there with you, put them down to do the thing, wander back to the door and think, where have I been? What did I do? Where did I go?
5: Absolutely. And do you recognise that feeling? You know that thing where you put something down and you consciously say to yourself, I'll remember where I put you.
0: Every day of my life.
5: And then it's gone.
0: You do not. Until you see it by chance and go, oh, I remember putting it there and thinking,
5: Yeah. And it's usually you put something blue down on a blue surface or something like that. Mm-hmm. You know, it's, Then after that, TV remote, which I think is kind of interesting because I reckon that they might be deliberately designed to go missing because they kind of make you exercise, you know, like you do a particular type of Pilates looking for your TV remote when it's lost.
0: And they say if you're sitting for a long time, every so many minutes, you should get up and have a quick stretch and move around before you sit down again. And you feel like the remote might be enforcing that.
5: I reckon big remote somewhere, you know, the whoever it is who's in charge of remotes has done this deliberately. In fact, it won't surprise you, Helen, I went off and did some research into remote controls, and one of the very first one was actually called Lazy Bones. So already they knew what they were doing. I think it's designed to be lost. Then came tape measures, which I found sort of quietly reassuring.
0: I've resorted to keeping my tape measure on my coffee table, which probably gives you a picture of my coffee table, which is entirely accurate. But otherwise, it cannot be found. So it sits in a little container, a little pot on my coffee table, if that's
5: like
0: any
5: sort of
0: use
5: an
0: to you.
5: Yeah. Yeah. Oh, that's nice.
0: But, you know, it's little things I might want next to me when I'm on the couch. There's hand cream in there and a tape measure. Apparently I'm 94.
5: I think there's something to be said, actually, for making these things that we lose quite decorative because then they would have a sort of an ornamental place in the house.
0: Yeah.
5: Maybe that would make them less likely to be lost.
0: Yes.
5: Then the next one on the list, socks. Right. I think it should be socks singular. So I have varying levels of OCD-ness. And I used to buy only black socks. Mm. But then I discovered that when I bought black socks from different places, they're all slightly different.
0: Yeah.
5: And so you can't pair them, right, because they're like different size or whatever. So then I ventured into the coloured sock market, which was a big, big development for me. But what I also discovered was that the socks fade, the colours in them fade at different speeds.
0: Yes.
5: And so I'm now faced with this daily thing about trying to put two socks together. So they're sort of inhabiting this strange world between being lost, or are they?
0: I spent this morning lining up, because I'm in the all-black sock land for exactly the reasons you describe, except I'm now in that perilous place where I think there are four or five different lengths represented. So I'll do the washing and then lay them out on my bed individually to see how they best match up. And sometimes it's just, you know, close enough has to be good enough.
5: It just doesn't feel right. Of course, you know where your tape measure is, so you can easily measure whether they're the same length.
0: That's genius. This is why I get you in, Hamish, because you're a thinker.
5: Yes. Well, maybe you should arrange your socks on the coffee table as well.
0: I mean, it's not going to detract from the level of class in my lounge room at this point, to be honest. There is an airing rack. There wouldn't be a great distance to cover. This is Hamish Thompson on Evenings on 936 ABC Hobart and ABC Northern Tasmania. He is the one in the spacesuit on the side of the road serving coffee in Fingal. And his friendship with a particular local is what I'd love to get to in the next part of this conversation. But if you would like to tell me about somewhere weird, something you've lost has turned up, then please get in on this at 1-300-222-936. Hamish, Adam says, it's Road Safety Awareness Week. I lost my glasses in a car crash where I was a passenger and the police found my glasses inside the car that hit us.
5: Whoa.
0: Yep.
5: Oh, my goodness.
0: That is a tale.
5: That's the opening of a really great story, isn't it?
0: Oh, I want to read that book.
5: Yeah.
0: Oh, my goodness. Yes. Blimey. Thank you, Adam. And Tewksbury Dave says, I laugh at people who lose their glasses and they're on their head.
5: Yes, my partner does that, actually. She says, where are they? And there's usually three pairs.
0: I have walked inside only recently where I was so proud of myself for remembering to pick up my sunglasses and put them on. So I wore them inside. And when I got inside and went to take them off, it turns out I had two pairs of sunglasses, one perched on the top of my head and the other one's on my eyes. Yeah.
5: Oh, dear.
0: No glasses or too many glasses? Which one would you choose, Hamish?
5: I'd go for too many. Mm-hmm. I'd go for too many. Mm. In fact, I have too many. Yes. They're all over the place. This place is just full of them.
0: Have you also used the torch in your mobile phone to search in the dark for your mobile phone?
5: Not yet, but now that you've sowed the seeds, I think it's only a matter of time.
0: Uh-huh. I'm not asking that question for a friend, Hamish. Let's just say that.
5: That's quite a trick.
0: And Ted has some words in defence of the Power Station Museum at Watamana I will also get to soon, Ted, because I respect and appreciate that message, and I will get to it. I need to ask about Keith.
5: Yeah.
0: At this point in the conversation, though. Who is Keith and how have your lives become very entwined?
5: So, okay, so Keith lives opposite and he runs Aladdin's Cave, which is Fingal's, I would argue, world-famous emporium for everything you can possibly think of. I think I might have talked a little bit about Keith before, but if you're missing that thing of Jane Fonda's Workout, Volume 6, Episodes 1 to 3 on VHS, Keith will have it. He has everything inside Aladdin's Cave.
0: It's funny, there was a quiz question involving just those videos last week on Evenings, and it was who was too young and beautiful to have been exposed to the workout videos of Jane Fonda. Now she knows where to go to get them.
5: Now she knows. He has the biggest video and DVD collection in the Southern Hemisphere, I reckon. He's got everything in there. So every morning on Fridays, Saturdays and Sundays, I go and, because Keith's getting on a bit now. He's in his 80s. He's still a sprightly bloke. But, it's hard because the place is packed full of quite a lot of stuff. And so I go over and I just sort of open up for him. So I get the chairs out and the table and the tools and the this, that and the other and the chicken feed and whatever else he's got.
0: Hamish, there's just one thing I need for this mental picture. Is this before or after you've put the Apollo 11 replica space suit on?
5: It's strictly before.
0: Okay. Mm-hmm.
5: Although, no, I was in Mad Rush one day and I had to do it, but it's much more difficult. And he has this one table, actually, which I've been doing this now for about 6 months with him, and it's really heavy and really awkward. And the entrance, when everything's put in there, is like the Suez Canal. So it's like navigating through the Suez Canal. And I have to pick this table up, and it's like, you know, at school fates, how there were those things with the wire where you had to get it over another piece of wire without touching it, or else it would ring a really loud bell. So getting the table out is a bit like that. And I've got this very particular set of muscles now that are specifically for this table.
0: Oh, yeah. When your doctor says, are you doing resistance exercise, you can say yes.
5: Yeah, exactly. But I about 5 months into it, I thought to myself, look, I must say to Keith, look, this table is never going to sell, because it's probably about the most uncomfortable thing I have to do every day. And he said to me, oh, that's all right. He said, because it's not for sale. So I've been doing him a sort of a slightly ornamental favour. But it's joyful, you know, because he's lived in the valley for donkey's years, decades and decades and decades, and he's full of stories, and it's just a really nice bit of the rhythm of the day. And it's kind of symbiotic, because, like, he'll come over and he'll do a bit of gardening, a bit of weeding, prune for the trees and stuff like that. So, it's nice, you know, it's just part of the rhythm of life, and yeah. I love it.
0: Some people pay personal trainers to get them to do daily weights like that, Hamish. You're getting it for free from Keith.
5: Well, I think he's missing a trick. It's a bit like that Tom Sawyer thing, isn't it, where he charged kids to whitewash the fence. He made it seem like it was a really good thing to do.
0: Yeah.
5: So maybe Keith could do that. That's a really, really good thought. Mm. I will put that to him.
0: And if he starts invoicing you, you have my sincere apologies, Hamish.
5: Luckily, he doesn't have a radio, Helen.
0: Mate, you need to get him one. How in all of those videos, he's got a wall of VHS tapes and not a wall of wirelesses?
5: No, in fact, I haven't seen one. I mean, there'll be one somewhere under all of the layers. I mean, at some point it's going to be an archaeological dig and the most amazing things will be discovered in there, I'm
0: Ben,
5: sure.
0: I want to search out an ABC merch radio and send it to him. This feels like a great injustice that he would not have.
5: Oh, wow.
0: Have
5: sure
0: we got any of them?
5: That.
0: I'm going to, okay, I'm writing myself a note and I'm going to find out if I can get my hand. They don't let me have a key to the prize cupboard, for so many good reasons. But I'm going to email the holder of the keys to the prize cupboard and see if I can shake down a radio for Keith.
5: Make sure it's got a remote control with it. It can't be lost.
0: Oh, do you remember when they had cords? The earliest remote controls had cords. I was so embarrassed that ours plugged in. Now, genius.
5: Yeah, the history of remote control. Just one thing on remote control. There was one called the Blab Off, which was only for turning down ads, which I absolutely love the idea of. I love old-fashioned innovation like that.
0: Yes. Hamish, a friend of mine, Steve, has a theory that there's a gender divide in behaviour with remote controls.
5: Oh, yeah.
0: And I discovered this because I was at his place and I don't know, I might have been looking after the cat or something, and he came home and I had put the remote control on the TV stand in front of the TV. And he sighed, made a big exasperated noise and was like, it's such a woman thing. Like, all women put the remote down on the TV stand next to the television. That's not what you need it. You need it when you're sitting on the couch. You don't need it over there. And in my mind, it's just you always know where it is if you put it there.
5: Yeah, exactly. You've got that painful muscle memory of actually getting up off your sofa and going and fetching it.
0: Yeah. You look at the TV and think, I want to watch that. Oh, there's the remote.
5: Yeah.
0: But he thinks it's a gender thing. Oh, okay.
5: I don't think it's gendered at all. I think that makes absolute perfect sense.
0: Well, suck on that, Steve. I've got someone in my corner.
5: Steve.
0: Thank you very much. Hamish Thompson, who runs Fingal's Flying Saucer Cafe, he's the one in the space suit, stops by on evenings every couple of weeks. 936 ABC Hobart and ABC Northern Tasmania.
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0: This is Evenings on ABC Radio. Ted, I wanted to give you a proper moment because there was an expression of a nickname of disdain for the Power Station Museum at Watamana earlier. What a disappointment, which I thought was quite clever wordplay. Ted's not so impressed. He says, Helen, did I hear correctly that a texter was disappointed with the Power Station Museum at Watamana? If I heard correctly, I'm disappointed in them, he says. The challenges that were overcome in building Tasmania's largest power station at that time, 100 years ago, shows extraordinary dedication using what is now vintage equipment, literally in the horse and buggy era. But I do love good engineering. Please pardon my rant. Signed, Ted. Fair and reasonable words, well spoken. I'll take punny nicknames. I will also take defence of hydro pioneers, frankly. I always stop for that view at Taralia, looking out over those pipes and think, that was a job. What a job. Thank you for the message. If you want to get in touch, if you're using ABC Listen on your phone, whatever device, you can touch the call or text options within that. You don't have to open something else and dial. You can get in touch through there. Otherwise, give me a call, 1-300-222-936. And I don't know if you've heard me promising this. I reckon the love of hockey is sitting on the tier. It's sort of, you know, maybe just behind Fagus turning. And slightly ahead of scallop pies. Like, it's in a treasured place, the sport of field hockey here. The hook of the hockey stick is holding on to Tasmania's heart. And one of the emerging stars of the sport nationally has just been honoured in a state award. Here she is humbling the Kiwis with the hockey ruse in the final moments from some FIH footage.
8: Space on the reverse stick. Oh, it's in! I think I'm just going to check this. Who's hit that one?
9: For me, it's inside. Okay.
8: That is inside the circle, and it's not back sticks. That is some finish. from Madison Brooks.
0: That tournament's taking off again soon. Hear what she's added to the trophy shelf after Robbie Williams and Better Man on Evenings. ABC Radio.

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0: Hockey in just a moment, because there is more to be said about the heritage of the hydro in this place. 1-300-222-936. Ted in Flowerpot. Hello, Ted.
2: G'day, Helen. How are you doing?
0: Look, I'm well. I think you have unlocked something I didn't know about myself. Isabel, I said, you know the view at Terralea with the big? She said, no, I don't know it. I was telling her about it. And then I started extolling the beauteous virtues of the Power Museum at Watamana and the lovely Art Deco lettering on it. And, yeah, I think you've done this.
2: Well, thank you. Mm. I'm an absolute tragic. I've looked at power stations quite literally over the world. And Tasmania stands up there well and truly amongst them, absolutely.
0: Oh, really?
2: And the Watamana one, of course, was the state first moving into Tasmania's prime power source of hydroelectricity for the last 100 years.
0: Yeah.
2: And when you look at the work they did with the horses and carts dragging stuff through the bush and on tracks, getting it all there and making it all work, it's quite incredible.
0: Yeah, what a gig. Can you look at that view from Terralea without imagining yourself assembling that?
2: It's quite incredible, isn't it, that one?
0: Yeah, yes. Really.
2: My son-in-law is a Finn and very Finnish, and Finland has no high country. So when he comes to Tasmania, he loves to stand and look at the sort of height that you know just don't get in Finland with a power station. You know, it's a different way of looking at things from a different world, if you like.
0: Yes. And then you get to go over and enjoy looking at reindeer in the snow. That's a good trade-off between family members, I think. Ted, lovely to hear from you. Thank you. 1-300-222-936 is what he got through on. And I love that. If you have a moment where your passion for power stations or whatever it is inspired, give me a call. That is how I love to roll. I call it dinner party rules. If you hear something and think, oh, that reminds me of, yep, call and tell me that story as you would around the table. Uh-oh, I've just got one more quick theory I'm going to bust out on you tonight. When there is the one young, standout young player in a team, you know, you see all the bigger kids come onto the field and there's one baby face, little newbie in the side, I think you should always be ready for them because they're playing up at another level because they're so dangerous in their own. You know, underestimate the baby face at your own risk. There's somebody who was like that in hockey, representing this state at 12, and then in the national side at 18, Olympian now. She's got a new trophy for the shelf. Hear about that on the other side of this.
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0: This is Evenings on ABC Radio. I'm Helen Shield. When someone in a ball gown finishes reading off the auto cue, there's a polite laugh for the jokes, and then they open the envelope at the Academy Awards. Steven Spielberg still seems excited when his name gets read out, doesn't he? So I'm going to presume this much-capped young hockey star still gets a rush of joy when it's her name being called out for an award of a team selection, even though there have been a lot of them since she was even a teenager, or also for an achievement award, as has just been done. Maddie Brooks has won the Sports Award at the Tasmanian Young Achiever Awards. Hey, congratulations, Maddie.
5: Hey, thanks for having me.
0: How deep does the love of hockey go in your family?
5: Yeah, definitely very deep. It's a bit of a family tradition and, yeah, all my family play or continue to be involved. So, yeah, it's been awesome and, yeah, just love the ride, I suppose.
0: Yeah. Do you remember the first moment as a kid where you thought, I think I can make a go of this?
5: Oh, I don't remember any exact point, I wouldn't say, but I suppose just growing up I always had big aspirations and I suppose having a twin sister, I was always challenged to get better each training and every game. So I think just slowly along the way, I suppose I grew those aspirations to play at the highest level. But yeah, not sure there was a specific point that was a turning point, I suppose.
0: What would you play in the backyard?
5: Oh, lots of different sports, lots of hockey. We also played lots of cricket growing up, both of us. So a bit of cricket, but yeah, mainly hockey and a few other random sports. But yeah, it was usually hockey.
0: Did your parents install protective grills on all of your windows?
5: No, we actually have a bit of a turf at our house. So we have a tennis court that's got hockey turf on it. So we have a pretty good setup, which was pretty handy growing up.
0: Clever. Clever. That's how you keep your windows and excel at sport. That's genius.
5: Yeah.
0: So 12 years old, you were chosen to represent the state. What did you grasp of how significant that was as a kid of 12?
5: Yeah, it was pretty surreal. I suppose you always grew up wanting to make Tasmanian teams. So for me, it was an awesome opportunity. To play alongside my sister as well was, really cool. I suppose I was playing lots of different sports at that point, so I was it was just awesome to have any opportunity, I suppose.
0: Right. At what point did you choose hockey?
5: It wasn't until I was about 16, so I was juggling both hockey and cricket for a while, and then it got a bit too much, and there was two tournaments that clashed, so had to pick between the two, and hockey was the one I chose.
0: Do you still get the occasional pang for cricket?
5: Yeah, I do. Yeah, I do miss it. But obviously hockey's been going pretty well for me. So I suppose it's paid off in the long run. But you never know. Maybe I might get back on the cricket field at some point.
0: Scoring an Olympic goal is, I feel like we can comfortably call that going pretty well.
5: Yeah, I suppose so.
0: So 18, a phone call from the Hockey Roos. What was that moment like?
5: Yeah, that was crazy. I didn't expect to be in that situation at all. I was actually brought up to one of the selection camps as an injury replacement. So I was pretty much just going there just to enjoy the experience and, didn't expect to be called up into the squad at all. So to be in that situation was awesome, and to debut in Hobart in front of my home crowd was pretty surreal and definitely a lifelong dream of mine. I was just so excited for the opportunity, I suppose.
0: Yeah. What do you picture when you think about that tournament?
5: I suppose I just think about all my friends and family in the stands. Not often people get to debut in Australia, let alone in front of your home crowd. So I was pretty lucky that I got to debut in that tournament. It's a bit of a blur at times. I kind of forget. You kind of just roll through the motions, but looking back, it's pretty surreal.
0: Right. So much repetition, so much training, so much playing, but then you've got to stop and pinch yourself about where you are.
5: Yeah, for sure, definitely.
0: And then Paris Olympics. What was the process for getting called up there?
5: Yeah, that was also one that I definitely didn't expect. I was a part of the squad, the training squad in Perth throughout 2024, and there was 22 training in Perth, and they were taking 18 to the Olympics and two travelling reserves. And being the youngest in the squad, I really didn't expect anything really. I was just happy to be training in Perth and happy to be a part of the squad. So to be called up as a travelling reserve was pretty crazy. I went over to Paris not really expecting anything. They actually changed the ruling for reserves the week before the tournament. So leading into it, it was if a reserve needed to go into the team, that meant that the player that got injured would have to be ruled out for the rest of the tournament. But a week before, they actually changed the ruling so that players could come in and out. Maybe someone needed to rest a game or something. So it meant that reserves are going to be used a bit more frequently, which I probably didn't really think about at the time. I still kind of didn't really expect to be getting a game, but the first game rolled around and the coach gave me a tap on the shoulder and said I'd be playing. So yeah, it was pretty incredible, and I definitely didn't expect to be in that situation, so I was just so grateful for the opportunity.
0: Yeah, how grueling is the way you play in the Olympics, is the way that tournament works for a hockey player? This is Maddie Brooks, by the way, an absolute legend on the hockey field, who has just been named for the Sports Award and the Tasmanian Young Achievers on 936 ABC Hobart, ABC Northern Tasmania. Yeah, Maddie, was there something especially difficult about the tournament at the Olympics?
5: Yeah, I suppose any major tournament's pretty difficult. We had four round games, and then you have a quarter final. No, it must have been five round games and then a quarter final. So at the end of the day, the round games don't matter too much. You kind of have to win your quarter final. We were undefeated in the round games, then, yeah, so played the fourth ranked team in the other pool and unfortunately lost our quarter final. So it's pretty brutal, and then you're knocked out and don't play another game at the Olympics. So yeah, tournaments like those are pretty brutal, but that's what you train for. I suppose you just want to come back better next time.
0: Mm. I mean, you say that with some regret in your voice, but can we talk about the personal victory you did achieve? How did you score a goal?
5: Yeah, it was a pretty good team play. I've got to give it to the girls. Just good play down the right and, yeah, got it close to the top of the circle and, yeah, just had a shot at goal, didn't expect it to go in, and it went in. So, yeah, it was pretty crazy, and I probably didn't really expect to score a goal, let alone play a game. So, yeah, it was pretty cool.
0: Man, what goes through your mind when you score a goal in your first outing representing Australia in the hockey at the Olympics? What words come into your head?
5: Oh, I suppose all of the work you've put in back home and in the lead-up's worth it in a way. But, yeah, I don't know. I feel like it's all just pretty crazy to think about. And I suppose I'm just proud of where I was able to get to. And I suppose now you just want more. You just want to keep improving and getting better as a player.
0: Yeah. Does it all sort of flash before your eyes for a second where you go, oh, wow, it's all of that and now this?
5: Yeah, definitely, definitely. Definitely didn't expect to be at the Olympics. So, yeah, it's all just a bit of a blur, but I'm just so grateful for the opportunity.
0: Mm. And it seems like you really prioritise investing in the development of Tasmanian players coming through still as well. How do you fit that in?
5: Yeah, definitely. Well, now I'm currently based in Perth, but when I have been in Tassie, I do try and coach the Tigers Academy players back home. So that's been so rewarding. I also do a bit of coaching for my local club as well, OHA Hockey Club. But now I'm based in Perth. I do a fair bit of coaching with the club I'm over here playing with, which is Whitford Hockey Club. And then I also do a bit of one-on-one coaching as well over here. So I try and just fit it in my schedule. I find it really rewarding to give back to the community and, yeah, try and inspire young kids, as I feel like as a young kid, that was what I really thrived off. I love having role models and Australian players to look up to. So I suppose I just want to try and be a role model for some of the young kids coming through.
0: Yeah, and when you say fitting it into your schedule, what else are you fitting into that schedule?
5: I also study. So I study business sports management, and then I'm currently working two jobs as well. I work at Basketball WA, and then I also do an online job for a sports marketing company.
0: Right. What was the scholarship you were awarded?
5: I was awarded the Sport Australia Hall of Fame scholarship, so the Tier 2 scholarship, which, I was very fortunate to receive, and the funding helps to with any sport-related expenses.
0: Stops you having a third job.
5: Yes, it does, yep.
0: Man, what a lot to carry around. How do you keep all of that in the air?
5: Yeah, it is a lot to manage, but I suppose growing up I was always quite busy anyways, playing multiple sports and doing school and things. So I suppose I've just learnt time management's key and making sure that I'm prioritising things and meeting deadlines as well. But, yeah, I'm generally doing something all the time. There's not much time just sitting around, so definitely very busy.
0: Not much time sitting around does sound like the understatement of the century. The FIH Hockey Women's Nations Cup for the year in a few weeks. Has the side been selected for that?
5: Oh, we're not competing in the Nations Cup. So
0: right.
5: That's for the squads that aren't in Pro League. So I competed in the Pro League earlier this year. Yeah, the Nations Cup's for teams trying to get back into the Pro League.
0: Right. So if I was playing audio of you scoring a goal, breaking New Zealand hearts. Was that from the Pro League?
5: Probably would have been from the Pro League, yeah.
0: Right. It was beautiful. Was that like, how many minutes were left in that game?
5: I'm not sure. I can't remember.
0: I don't know if there were a lot. It was a beautiful sound. It was just, you could hear every heart breaking across the ditch as you scored that goal.
5: Thank you.
0: And then there are a lot of sporting accolades, but to have your name read out in your home state to honour your success and also what you give back, what does that mean to you?
5: Yeah, it means so much. I suppose I put in a lot of work the last few years, and I suppose to be rewarded is, yeah, really exciting for me, and I'm really grateful to be awarded that award. And it was a great initiative by the young achievers to do awards like these, because I think it's really important to recognise young achievers within Tassie. So yeah, I'm really honoured to receive the award.
0: Great. What is rewarding about hockey? What do you love about the game?
5: I think I just love that you can learn something new about the game every day. There's so many different aspects to it, whether it's technical or whether it's tactical. So I feel like you're always learning something new. You're never going to be a master of anything really at hockey. There's always things that challenge you. So turning up every day, I just love the challenge to improve as a player and just get better.
0: Well, thank you so much for the chat, Maddie Brooks. And I hope, you know, you putting up with phone calls from me going, I can't tell us from your stories. It's actually nice for you to sit and recount and take a breath and go, oh, yeah, let me just think about this all in one sitting. This is an amazing ride.
5: No, thank you.
0: I appreciate it so much. And let me send you out with the audio of that goal I was trying to describe.
6: Space on the reverse stick. 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
0: It's a part of me that always wants to apologise to people who love a particular sport when I interview somebody from it. I'm sorry, I am an uncoordinated goober, but what a delight she is. This is Evenings on ABC Radio. There was a quiz question last week. It was in the nature category. It was about echidnas and when they start growing spines. Little did I know there would be a follow-up tonight from somebody who has literally written the book on echidnas. The author of The Enigmatic Echidna will take you through some of really the weird, the distinctive, the uncomfortable life of the echidna. We're talking spines in a pouch. We're talking brain to testicular ratio and how that changes as to how it's required at a given moment. Echidnas are fascinating creatures indeed. And you will hear more about them tonight after 9. Right now, Oasis, whatever.

0: as whatever on evenings, 936 ABC Hobart and ABC Northern Tasmania. My name's Helen Shield. If you're using ABC Listen, you've got call and text options within that, and I love it when you chime in on things. You can text or call, but if you are dialing, then 1-300-222-936. There was a quiz question in the nightly quiz, which is part of this show now between the 7 o'clock and the 8 o'clock ABC News. It was nature. It was multiple choice. It was, at what stage of life does an echidna start growing spines? Is it A, in the egg, B, at 5 days after hatching, or C, at 50 days after hatching? That's the correct answer. With the bonus fact that once they start getting too sharp for mum's comfort in the pouch, she kicks them out of there. But what does she do with them next? It gets no less weird from there, as it turns out. Hear more about the life of an echidna from somebody who has written a new book about them. You know, some creatures in the animal kingdom, we can all take childcare and parenting advice from. Look at those penguins, the stability, the love they show. They set a powerful example. Echidnas, maybe less so. Maybe don't cast an ear over this for life advice, unless you want to hear something to make you feel a lot better about the whole reproductive process from your life. The one without spines and pouches and egg layings and four-pronged penises and testicles which change size according to need. There's a lot of weirdness, and I'm excited for someone to take you and me through it all soon on evenings on ABC Radio. And again, and this is a dangerous offer, if you hear it and think, oh, that reminds me, then, hey, get in touch. Maybe I'll give you the text line number on that one, 0438 922 936. I'm Helen Shield, with you through until 10 tonight, and get all the sensible business now with the latest update from ABC News at 9 o'clock.
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1: When you need to know,
3: 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They're not just setting targets for the private sector.
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0: ABC News, good evening. I'm Noni Edwards. Tax experts say the federal government's proposed changes to discretionary trusts could have very different impacts depending on how the structures are used. The government wants to introduce a minimum 30% tax rate on some trust distributions, arguing wealthy Australians are using them to reduce tax. Discretionary trusts are commonly used to hold family wealth, but are also widely used by small businesses because they're relatively simple and offer asset protection. KPMG tax partner Brent Murphy says the changes may hit lower income beneficiaries hardest.
1: For higher income beneficiaries, they're probably already paying tax at the 30% rate, so it might not make much difference. But for those who are earning lower amounts of trust distributions, it may significantly increase the effective tax rate on the distributions that they receive.
0: Italy's foreign ministry says rescuers have located the bodies of four Italian divers believed to be deep inside an underwater cave in a Maldivian atoll. Searches had resumed after being suspended this weekend after the death of a local military diver during a perilous mission to try to reach them. Five Italian divers are believed to have died while exploring a cave at a depth of about 50 metres in Vavu Atoll last week. The body of one Italian, a diving instructor, was found earlier outside the cave. The Treasurer, Jim Chalmers, has ordered another six China-linked investors to sell their shares in a key rare earths miner in Australia. Foreign Affairs reporter Stephen Jedgetts has the details.
2: It might sound like a fairly obscure company to draw so much attention, but Northern Minerals, it's got massive holdings in the Kimberley in the northwest of Western Australia, and it hopes to use these holdings to basically mine and process two of the heavier key rare earths, which are really important for a whole range of things that rare earths are critical for, including military technology, clean energy technology. Of course, this also comes against a backdrop of well-known efforts by the US and Australian governments to try and break China's stranglehold on the rare earths market, including the stuff that Northern Minerals would like to pull out of the ground and sell.
0: A West Australian police

0: assistant commissioner is on trial, accused of stalking an officer and using a restricted computer system to track her movements. David Webber reports.
1: Gaylene Hamilton, who's been stood down, is accused of continuing to contact the officer after she sent a message asking her to stop, with the woman saying she didn't feel comfortable with the friendship. The prosecutor said Ms. Hamilton allegedly unlawfully used a restricted access computer system to locate the complainant. The woman told the court Ms. Hamilton had stayed at her home, but over time it felt intrusive, and she didn't want her staying as often as she did. She said she felt uncomfortable with the friendship because Ms. Hamilton was superior to her. The trial continues.
0: Grain Producers SA says it's hoping growers will have quick access to double-strength mouse baits following the approval of an emergency permit for them. Australia's chemical regulators conditionally allowed the manufacture and sale of the stronger baits and mouse plagues in Western Australia and amid mouse plagues in Western Australia and South Australia's farming regions. Brad Perry from Grain Producers SA says while it would have been ideal for the bait to have been made available earlier, he's hoping it'll help control mice populations.
2: Having double strength and hitting them at once, saving a lot of cost and time than trying to hit them a few times with the single strength. So that seemed to be the biggest benefit.
0: Returning overseas, the Philippine Senate has convened an impeachment court for the trial of Vice President Sara Duterte over criminal charges. Last week, the House of Representatives voted overwhelmingly to impeach her over several issues. They include alleged unexplained wealth and a public threat to have the president assassinated if she were killed due to their political disputes. Deep divisions and tension erupted in an exchange of gunfire in the chamber last week. Spain's High Court has acquitted Colombian pop star

0: 1981. Acting on an appeal by the Hips Don't Lie singer, the court ordered the Treasury to reimburse her with over $97 million plus interest. The judge ruled that authorities had failed to prove that Shakira spent more than 183 days in Spain in 2011, as required by Spanish law to be considered a tax resident in the country. You're now up to date with the very latest from ABC News. For more news at any time, head to ABC Listen.
1: The forecast for Tasmania for Tuesday, showers developing about the west and far south, extending to the north in the afternoon, but mainly fine elsewhere with patchy morning inland fog. Northwesterly winds tending west to southwesterly during the day. In Launceston, the chance of morning fog with a slight chance of a shower, a top of 18. In Burnie, medium chance of showers most likely in the morning with a mostly sunny afternoon, a top of 16 degrees.
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3: Why aren't journalists allowed to tell you everything they see in court cases, and are those with means gaming suppression orders? We asked the self-described queen of banning things, retired Supreme Court Judge Betty King. 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

Echidnas, I mean, if they're a sweet but unremarkable part of your life living here and you haven't taken a step back and thought about them from that more removed distance and just how distinctive they are, please spend a few minutes doing that with me in the next few minutes. As a woman who's released a new book about the enigmatic echidna, and there is a lot to marvel at. Marvel, wide-eyed, staring awkwardly into the distance. They have a lot going on, echidnas. The hot birth, reproduction, right through to the end of their lives, they have a lot going on. Please let her take you through some of the distinctive details after Australian Cruel and Beautiful People. 936 ABC Hobart, ABC Northern, Tasmania. I'm Helen Shields.

0: Australian Cruel Beautiful People on evenings on 936 ABC Hobart and ABC Northern Tasmania. If it is quite a regular part of your life to see an echidna snuffle by, you think, oh, how sweet. Thanks for clearing out some of those ants, little buddy. Then take a few minutes here to marvel at just how distinctive echidnas are. A little more distance to remember they are wondrous, freaky little things, and there is not a lot out there like an echidna. Danielle Claude is a writer and a biologist with a new book called The Enigmatic Echidna. Hello, Danielle.
1: Hello, Helen.
0: How widespread are echidnas?
1: Well, they're actually one of Australia's most widespread mammal. So there's the one species that occupies all of Australia, found everywhere from the cold snowy mountains up to the tropics into the desert and down in Tasmania.
0: Right.
1: So, that's quite unusual, actually. There isn't any other mammal that's that widespread.
0: How secretive are they?
1: Well, they certainly keep themselves to themselves generally, don't they? Mm. I'm not sure if they might be a little bit secretive, or they might just simply not be interested in other people. So,
0: pretty relatable.
1: Exactly.
0: Mm. And where do you like to start when you talk about what is distinctive and remarkable about an echidna?
1: Oh, look, there's so many places to start. It's really hard to know what you want to go with. I mean, I guess the thing, since we're in Hobart, it's worth mentioning is how different Tasmanian echidnas are to echidnas in other parts of Australia. And echidnas are actually quite variable. So in Tasmania, they're, incredibly fluffy, and sometimes so fluffy you can't even see some of their spines. Whereas up in the Kimberley, for example, they have almost no fur at all, and they're all spikes. So, they're quite variable.
0: Mm. And they have been eaten traditionally, haven't they?
1: Yes. People who like to eat echidnas really like them. Mm. they're

0: apparently very tasty. In indigenous communities, many have prized echidna meat, but it is a special treat. You know, it's not an everyday food, but they've got a very thick, fatty layer, which is apparently quite tasty.
1: This is Danielle Claude, who is releasing The Enigmatic Echidna, her new book. Can you talk about their brain size? What is interesting about an echidna's brain?
0: Look, most people would probably just assume that echidnas don't have much of a brain, you know, that they just sort of wander around looking for ants. Mm. What would you need a brain, a big brain for?
1: Small head,
0: but in actual
1: simple
0: fact,
1: tasks,
0: exactly. It's not they don't have a social life, you know, all the things that we usually associate with big brains, but in actual fact, echidnas do have a bigger brain than we'd expect from their size, and they also have a brain that seems to have a large part of it devoted to thinking. At least it's a similar sort of part of the brain that we have, and it actually takes up more space than the same part in our brain.
1: Whoa.
0: So we don't really know what they're doing with that, but that's a mystery for future scientists to work on.
1: And for male echidnas, what's the correlation between brain size and testicle size?
0: Well, echidnas do have quite remarkable reproductive equipment. It's worth noting that. You can't actually really easily tell what gender they are outside the mating season, but when they perform, they really put on a bit of a show. And their testicles are very large, so they expand their testicles during the mating season. And even though they have big brains, their testicles are about the same size.
1: And if that sounds uncomfortable, it's only temporary.
0: That's right. And then they don't go into the breeding season every year. Some males decide it's all too hard and they don't bother with it. And the same with the females.
1: Wow.
0: So they can take a break.
1: It's not a conversation about echidna reproduction without talking about their penises, because, I mean, that is a unique organ right there.
0: Yes. They do have a quite remarkable penis because, it's quite large as well. So it's apparently about a fifth the length of the animal when it does emerge, and it's got four rosettes and heads on the penis. So they do only use two at a time. It has to be said. They swap sides. So they use two on one side, and then the next time they'll use two on the other. So, you know, keeping everything in working order.
1: If you'd rather not put those keywords into a search engine to see the image of that, just picture the Demogorgon in Stranger Things, and it kind of gets you there. This is Evenings on ABC Radio. So that's the boys. Given that he's got four of those floral extensions to his penis and uses two at a time, what does that mean for an echidna's vagina?
0: Well, they do have quite a long and complicated reproductive tract, and there's probably quite a lot of that sort of reproductive system indicates that there's quite a lot of sperm competition going on and quite a lot of female choice between males as well. So there's evidence that echidnas can, you know, choose to accept male sperm or not. They can keep their system closed or open it up. So there's a lot of interesting things, but this is something that's only recently started being studied. You're lucky in Tasmania that you've got some fabulous echidna researchers. Stuart Nichol's been doing an
1: good evening, Stuart,
0: job.
1: If you have the radio on.
0: Studying echidnas for decades, and a lot of what we know about Tasmanian echidnas comes from his work.
1: And I say vagina, do they have that, or is it a cloaca, or what is the system?
0: It is technically a cloaca, yes. So it's a similar system to birds and reptiles, so which makes them quite unusual amongst the mammals, and that caused a great deal of consternation when Europeans first came across them, because they looked like mammals, they had fur, and then they realized their internal organs looked more like a bird's. So they knew something was up there, and then it took them decades to work out what was going on.
1: And that was how the eggs were revealed.
0: That's right. They were told early on by Indigenous people that echidnas laid eggs, but they thought that could be completely impossible. So instead they had enormous arguments about whether they laid eggs, whether they milk fed their young, because there wasn't any sign of any nipples or teats, because the echidnas sort of secrete milk through the skin through milk patches that the baby then suckles off the skin.
1: And
0: So
1: even the milk's pretty distinctive and interesting.
0: Yeah, there's lots of fascinating things about the milk. They produce really, really rich, high quality milk for their young, because they need to put on weight very quickly, and lots of iron for producing those spikes. So yeah.
1: And what colour can that iron make their milk?
0: Oh yes, well apparently Stuart tells me sometimes it's yellow, but it can make it pink. Yeah, so the pink milk.
1: Yeah, the follow-up question I asked him when he told me that was, does part of your brain think, strawberry milk? And he then told me what it does taste like, because he has tasted it off his finger before. That's a conversation I will never forget.
0: No, scientists can be very dedicated about their work.
1: It's true.
0: For sure.
1: And look, if it's there on your finger, what are you supposed to do? This is Danielle Claude, who is a writer and biologist behind the enigmatic echidna, with you on evenings on 936 ABC Hobart and ABC Northern Tasmania. We haven't even got to their tongues yet. Get into more of the remarkable anatomy of these creatures after this.
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1: How have echidnas developed their swimming style? What's going on when you see them walking in a long line together? There is much more we need to talk about here with Danielle Claude, who is the author of The Enigmatic Echidna, stopping by evenings on ABC Radio. Can we start with their tongues? What sort of function do they have?
0: Yeah, well, I mean, they've got classic sort of insect-eating tongues, if you like, but, a lot of lizards, chameleons and things, which have that sort of erectile tongue that shoots out and has sticky mucus on it to tap into those little ants and get a whole row of them in one slurp. So, but their tongues are incredibly fast. They flick back and forth. You have to, slow it down on a film to see what's actually going on. But they're remarkably flexible and precise in how they move. So, which you can imagine you'd need to if you're trying to eat lots of ants very quickly before the ants actually get really angry and work out what's going on.
1: Can they be stung by the ants they're eating?
0: Yes, they are bitten by the ants. And they don't like that very much, so they do tend to choose ants that are less aggressive. So they favour ones that are perhaps a bit less feisty. And there's also interesting evidence that's come out that ants have developed a toxin that particularly targets monotreme pain sensors. So after they've been bitten, they then are more sensitive to that pain, which must presumably put them off that particular species.
1: Oh, and I hope the Tasmanian woman who was got by a platypus's spur enjoys a moment of comeuppance for a monotreme that they've got an especially difficult sting, at least for the echidnas, their cousins.
0: Well, they do. Yeah, it's a bit unfortunate for the echidnas because their spine doesn't actually have any toxins in it, so and they don't use it for it. They're very non-aggressive animals, so the most they'll do is a little bit of pushing and shoving, but nothing else. And then their spurs just used for scent marking.
1: And why do you use the word conveyor belt when you're describing their tongues?
0: Well, I guess it looks a bit like that when it's going in and out with all those ants on it. And then so the ants get sort of brought in and then scraped off on the bony plate inside their mouth because they don't have any teeth. And it's all quite a sophisticated machine, because while the tongue's going in and out with its load of whatever it is that's being eaten, along with quite a bit of dirt, I'd imagine, the top and bottom plates are sliding sideways over the top, sort of in a slightly rotated way, and that's grinding up all the little things that are on all the food that's coming in. So it's quite amazing.
1: And do you remember the moment you learned they could swim, and how?
0: I don't remember, but I've certainly astonished watching videos of them swimming and particularly washing themselves. If you want to see the most adorable video ever, you should look up echidna bathing or echidna washing, because they really love to have a bath in some water and really get have a good scratch, and they're incredibly flexible how they can bend and move around. You wouldn't have thought they were that flexible, but they are. So and apparently they're obviously really good swimmers. They even find them swimming between islands up in Queensland, so out in the ocean.
1: And do they use their beak as a snorkel there too?
0: Yeah, they seem to be perfectly happy underwater, so that, you know, they're not bothered to be just swimming along, you know, not like most mammals that have their head stuck right out. They just swim along under the surface and stick their snout up when they need to breathe.
1: Incredible. What have I not got to yet?
0: It really does point to their sort of probably aquatic, evolutionary background, like the platypus.
1: With they're the probably, eggs and the snorkel, yeah.
0: Yeah, they've definitely got quite a lot of aquatic features and characteristics. Their ears can close and steal, which is a very aquatic thing. The fat is quite, you know, like lots of seals have that with the fat. And they have particular bones that suggest they were aquatic as well.
1: Oh, and so birth, the egg is laid, and then how does the young make its way to the pouch from there?
0: Yeah, well, that was a mystery for a long time. So it's obviously quite hard to observe echidnas in the wild, and getting one at the right time when it's laying an egg and willing to be watched is a challenge. But they have been seen laying their eggs and bending over and sort of pulling their tail up towards them and guiding the egg into the pouch. So they just sort of seem to move it with their snout into the pouch.
1: Oh, so it's not like a kangaroo joey where it comes out as a tiny little bean which has to make its own way to the pouch. The egg, the egg's deposited into the pouch.
0: Yeah, pretty much.
1: Right. And then is there a shell which then comes off and comes out?
0: Yeah, so they have the egg for about 10 days. And then the little tiny, tiny little echidna inside, it's only about the size of a cool mint. So if you remember cool mints, about that size, the little echidna has an egg tooth on its beak, so which some birds also have that they use for breaking open the egg on the inside. And when it emerges, it is quite similar to joeys, you know, with the just a tiny, basically a mouth and front legs and nothing much else.
1: Incredible. And then 50 days on, those little spikes start.
0: That's right. So they stay in their mother's pouch, generally speaking. I should say echidnas do different things all over Australia, so it's hard to be too generalised, but they generally stay in the pouch until they're too big for the mother to carry or they develop spines. And then the mother will deposit them in a burrow underground that she digs, a nursery burrow, and she'll drop them in there and fill in the entrance and seal it up and leave and go off and forage for 5 days.
1: And they're just buried?
0: Yeah. So they just have a good sleep probably while the mother's away. And in 5 days' time, she returns full of milk, and they get a humongous feed.
1: Is it a similar state to when they're in torpor in cold weather in Tasmania? Is it a similar state those young go into when they're buried?
0: I'm not sure. I'm not sure anybody's actually studied what the echidna, the ones in the burrows do when they're
1: It wouldn't be easy to work out.
0: No. There might be a little bit more possible. In recent years, zoos have actually worked out how to provide the right environment for echidnas to breed.
1: Oh.
0: And they're now much more successful. So that actually makes it easier because, you know, you can pop cameras in and monitor them and do all sorts of things that you can't really do in the wild.
1: Right.
0: It's harder to do in the wild.
1: And after they're dug up and fed, where do they go from there?
0: Well, that goes on for quite a long time, you know, it varies, but 6 or 7 months. And when they get big enough to be independent, the mother will leave the burrow open or they'll dig their way out and they'll generally head off on their own.
1: Independent from then?
0: Yeah, yep.
1: Wow. At what age do they start reproducing themselves?
0: Oh, that's a good question. I think it's a 3 or 4 years. Probably Stuart will ring in and tell me that.
1: Oh,
0: was
1: good.
0: Wrong,
1: but... he can be part of this conversation, absolutely. Danielle, thank you. It's a treasure to have your fascination for them turn into this book, turn into telling me some secrets on the radio as well.
0: Oh, thank you. It's been a real pleasure to write this book. It's been absolutely fascinating to learn so much about them. And I knew very little, so I've been very grateful to the scientists and zookeepers and wildlife carers who've shared their experiences and knowledge with me. It's been wonderful.
1: Danielle Claude is the writer and biologist who's released The Enigmatic Echidna. And the word for echidna in Palawakani is Trimanya. Trimanya. Evenings, 936 ABC Hobart, ABC Northern Tasmania. Professor Stuart Nicol, if you do have the radio on, 1300 222 936.
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1: I'm with you for another half an hour on the radio this evening before nightlife kicks off. If you don't know, by the way, if you're thinking, oh, there's an emergency situation where I am and I need information, it won't be a local program anymore, there is an ABC emergency team which is rostered on so they can pick up coverage wherever it's needed as a situation arises. So please feel reassured that there are emergency broadcasters ready for you if something happens where you are once the programs are national after 10 of a night. But for now, it is more time with me, and I shall fill it with weather information. And also, if you think about creative arts in Tasmania, I'm going to guess it doesn't take you long to think of events and places of major significance. Mona, the Glover Prize, the TV industry, one of the biggest playwrights in the country right now from here. So what's going on with the state government's funding of the arts and artistic training courses? Why are those getting cut? And what does their funding compare to in other industries in the state? That's all what TassieCast is diving into, the latest episode of this ABC podcast made by and about Tasmanians. Hear about that before 10 on Evenings Tonight. Right now it's Maria McKee. Top Gun, right? Very Top Gun. Show me heaven.

0: days of thunder, not Top Gun. Different Tom Cruise movie, and I'm offended at myself for not crediting a Nicole Kidman movie when one was to be credited. This is Evenings on ABC Radio. I'm Helen Shield. Oh, that was Show Me Heaven. The song was from the Days of Thunder soundtrack. Maria McKee is behind it. And Sally Ann, thank you for the text. She says, hey, Helen, I've just been driving home listening to the fascinating Echidna interview. So informative. Thank you. Man, thank you for sharing my enthusiasm, Sally Ann, that I could listen to people talk indefinitely about echidnas. And might, if I get the opportunity. Don't encourage me, Sally Ann. Thank you. Anytime you want to get in touch, if you're using ABC Listen, you've got call and text options in there. Otherwise, if you are texting, 0438 922 936. Some weather information for you at this point. So there's a weak cold front crossing tomorrow and then a ridge of high pressure inching over us till Friday from South Australia. For tomorrow in particular, patchy fog inland to start, and then the west and the far south will get a few showers first. The north should have some of those by the afternoon. And elsewhere, mainly fine tomorrow. Northwesterly winds tending west to southwesterly during the day. Wednesday, north and northeast valleys could be foggy. And then the west, the far south, and the Bass Strait Islands get a few showers on Wednesday, easing in the evening. Elsewhere, fine west to southwesterly winds. Thursday and Friday, looking very similar, both isolated light showers about the west, fine elsewhere, and some areas of morning fog inland and light winds. That's about the shape of this week. Hope you got a few mils out of the weekend at least. And bless Chris, who has messaged saying, oh, loving the echidna, bless you. And Show Me Heaven was from the Top Gun on Wheels Tom Cruise movie, Days of Thunder. Yeah, you're a step ahead of me there, Chris. I appreciate it. I'm always welcome, always welcoming to corrections as required. Thank you. A few more weather details on Evenings. Populated areas for tomorrow, starting in the north, Launceston, partly cloudy, 6 to 17 tomorrow. On the east coast, St. Helens expecting a partly cloudy day, 7 to 18. There's no rain in any of these so far. Whitemark, partly cloudy, 9 to 15. Curry, showers easing, 9 to 15. There you go. You might get up to 3 mils at least. On the northwest coast, Burnie is looking at a possible shower, 6 to 16, maybe up to a mil in that, I'm sorry. And in the west, Strawn, showers, 7 to 14, 2 to 8 mils possible. And then heading south, New Norfolk, partly cloudy, 6 to 15, maybe a mil for tomorrow. And in the southeast, Huonville, a possible shower, 6 to 16 degrees, again, maybe a mil. And Hobart, partly cloudy, 8 to 16 degrees. And at my last check, no warnings, still no warnings in place for Tasmania for tonight or for tomorrow.
1: The footy's back for AFL season 2026. And no matter which team you follow, ABC Sport has every game this winter. 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
0: I'm Helen Shield with you for Evenings. And, yeah, if you think about creative arts in this state, I imagine it doesn't take you long to come up with a really significant player. The Museum of Old and New Art has had a profound impact on this place. The Glover Prize, so esteemed. Hadley's Art Prize. TV shows, Rosehaven, Bay of Fires, Deadlock. Then there's movies. There's theatre. Nathan Maynard is one of the most in-demand playwrights in the country. So why, alongside that, has the state government not increased training opportunities here for people to get into those fields, but cut courses instead? The latest episode of TassieCast is about the arts and about whether the state has been set up for continued success or for a creative brain drain. Hear all of that after the Teskey Brothers on Evenings. Forever you and me.

0: Teskey Brothers, Forever You and Me, on evenings on 936 ABC Hobart and ABC Northern Tasmania. State funding, it is pie. It is pie. You know, people say, oh, it's not pie. You know, you don't have to carve it up and share it around. There's no limit. No, it is pie. There is a limited sum of money and decisions have to be made about the way that funding pie is carved up and for whom. In the latest episode of TassieCast, it's a look at the arts industry. And the arts, that's the one which it could be said has transformed the tourism industry here in the last decade. And the TassieCast team notes Tasmania's racing industry receives around the same amount of financial support from the state government each year as the state's entire arts industry. Hear more from host Ellie Ward and guest reporter Josh Duggan.
1: There's a lot of hard-working Tasmanians out there.
2: My boss is the boss of Tasmania.
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5: I know that the entire arts sector is sort of chewing on their fingernails in fear, essentially, that we're going to lose our jobs.
6: Apparel, fashion and textiles, screen and media, visual arts, a few of those areas that aren't necessarily delivering great student outcomes and they're not delivering great outcomes for our economy.
7: We lose them at about 18, give or take. They go into state, they do their training, build up their networks there, and then they stay there because that's where the work is.
8: Hello and welcome to TassieCast. I'm Ellie Ward, coming to you from Nipaluna, Hobart. It's budget season, federally and here in Tassie, with governments prioritising what gets spent and where. What about your spending? The household pie is increasingly consumed by essentials. A roof, insurances, food. But what about things that feed your soul? I'm talking about the arts. It's often the first thing to go. But it'd be a pretty dull world without them, wouldn't it? Now, you might not necessarily think of yourself as a patron of the arts, but that Netflix show you watch or song you stream on Spotify, they're made by creatives, some of them here in our island state. But are you considering ditching one or more of those services to help balance your books? That's what the state government appears to be doing. The Tasmanian government was warned last year that its investment in the arts is so underfunded that it's a major reputational risk for the state, an internal briefing noting that funding for the arts and screen sector is by far the lowest in Australia in both per capita and actual terms. Further to that, the government recently announced a whole raft of creative courses at TASTAFE would go. Now, those graduates often get their foothold in the industry and the local scene. When was the last time you went to see a live band, the theatre or dance, or bought a piece of art or took a creative workshop? These are things our economy relies on too, with various arts and cultural events a major visitor draw card. What happens without them? State political reporter Josh Duggan has been talking to those in the sector who fear the government's move is really short-sighted and that we'll all be the poorer for it. Josh, the state government last year cut subsidies to a range of creative courses for students and now they're gone.
9: The government said about 12 courses, including screen and media, textiles and designs, and a few others, didn't fit with the jobs plan that TASTAFE works towards. So they cut the subsidies for them so that TASTAFE could focus on industries like healthcare or construction. But it means nobody enrolled, as the prices for some jumped by $15,000 to $20,000.
8: So it's probably no surprise that they are no longer. Now, they're not the only courses to be cut from TASTAFE, but the creative ones do make up the majority, Josh. Across government, though, savings do have to be made. We've spoken here about the dire state of our economy, so spending is being prioritised in areas such as construction. I mean, we know there's a massive shortfall, for example, in affordable housing.
9: Felix Ellis, the minister responsible for TAFE, has said the organisation can't be all things to all people. and that those courses weren't delivering great outcomes for students or the economy. He's pointed to registered training organisations that deliver those courses, but I guess it also opens up the conversation around how much the government values those industries and the creative industries and the people in them.
8: Well, among the courses to be cut, Josh, is Certificate 4 in Screen and Media, and there is nowhere else to do that in Tassie.
9: Exactly, and it means people have to be satisfied with scrapping for the few industry opportunities that exist or go elsewhere to get their foot in the door. And we have seen the value that productions here in Tasmania can have when we train people locally and keep them here. Of the 140 strong crew that worked on the Bay of Fires show, which was filmed on Tasmania's west coast, don't get me started on that, Ellie, almost half of them were locals, and about half of the 110 cast were locals too, pulled in from towns in the area.
8: I know a woman who was an extra on Survivors, not filmed on the west coast. Now, she said it was an amazing insight into just what goes into making a production. So what are those in the industry telling you?
9: They say it's pretty quiet. Tassie hasn't had a lot of major productions filmed here in the last 18 months. There's just one that's going on at the moment. Screen Tasmania has traditionally focused on what they call lighthouse projects. So they're these big draw cards like Bay of Fires, which can be great, but it means there's not as much going on in between.
8: So the government's accused of picking winners.
9: Essentially, yeah.
8: How much does the state government spend on the arts?
9: Well, the internal government brief you mentioned earlier shows the government spent about $28 million in 24-25. That's across arts education, festivals, cultural heritage. It sounds like a lot of money, but it's less than $50 per person in reality, and that's the lowest of any state or territory. That same brief says the Tasmanian government investment in and support of the arts and screen sectors hasn't materially changed since 2016-17, making both of them highly vulnerable. But we've seen when you do invest in the arts, it does pay back pretty well in terms of leveraging other funding. The $500,000 that was spent for the Netflix show The Survivors, you mentioned, drew in about $8 million total spent in the area.
8: How many are employed in the sector?
9: A recent report by the ABS found 9,000 people roughly were employed in the cultural and creative industries. And obviously there's many more that get some kind of employment from that in tourism and hospitality. If you think about all the conversation about how important the salmon industry is to Tasmania, Ellie, that employs around 1,500 people. So I guess you could say the arts is like five or six salmon industries all wrapped up into one.
8: I'm not sure how many people would like that analogy. We've got some absolute gems in the arts though, Josh. Highly prestigious visual arts prizes, the Glover, the Hadleys, and then there's the TSO, the Tasmanian Symphony Orchestra. Many people not realise, but that's Australia's most recorded and broadcast orchestra. It reaches millions. And there's Australia's oldest continually operating theatre, the Theatre Royal. But even that's not in good shape.
9: Yes, some in the arts community have raised concerns about the management of the Theatre Royal because of how accessible it is and its pricing. It does have a really complex operating model because it's part of the one building with the Hedberg facility, which is UTAS's new conservatorium of music. So it's a complex beast trying to manage both of those operations, and it's had a lot of management turnover in recent years. Meanwhile, the state government's engaged a consulting firm to review TMAG's operations and investigate ways to grow its revenue. Could an entry fee be on the cards there, Ellie, and what would that do to visitation? So it shows this shaky ground that a lot of our cultural institutions are on at the moment.
8: And that's the high end that we've been talking about there with the Hedberg and the Tasmania Museum and Art Gallery and the orchestra. But what about at a community level, all those trying to break into the sector?
9: And that's where a lot of people in the industry are really worried about the cuts to TasTAFE. Emma Wilson runs Applebox, which is a not-for-profit that supports emerging practitioners in areas like film and TV, theatre, games. She's worried about a creative drain and Tasmania losing the best years of young creatives.
7: Screen Tasmania don't have enough money to give incentive to film here, so it's all a bit of a catch-22 situation. We don't have enough money, we don't have enough projects, we don't have enough crew, and the cycle just continues, unfortunately. And we need to sort of break that cycle, and like the best way is to put a bit more money into it, and then you'll see a fantastic return on that investment. It's not just throwing good money after bad, it's supporting the sector to build and grow.
9: One thing she also brings up is that the fact that the arts needs a lot of money is often thrown at them as a bit of an insult. But as she points out, there's lots of industries that the government supports and needs to support to survive.
8: Well, let's talk about that support. Can we do a comparison? Can you give us in some terms of budget allocations for the arts, for argument's sake, versus other industries?
9: So sport, for instance, the $28 million we referenced earlier, that's roughly what Tasmania's racing industry receives every year from the state government to sustain the entire industry under their funding deed. Tasmania's AFL team, meanwhile, that's going to receive about $12 million a year, and that's just for that one team as opposed to an entire industry.
8: We can't talk about sport without mentioning that stadium, the Premier quipping it'll mean acts like Taylor Swift will come here. Now, that might be a stretch, but the government spend on the Foo Fighters did return 11 to 1 on its investment. But on a much smaller scale, local musos are really struggling with the demise of lots of smaller venues.
9: Yeah, I don't know if I've been hitting the town as long as you, Ellie, but it feels like Tassie doesn't have a lot of gig venues anymore. I seem to be going to the same ones over and over, and we're losing a couple too. The Red Shed down at Macquarie Point is about to close to make way for stadium construction. That was a great spot for local musos. The Brisbane Bar is gone. An old haunt of mine, the Uni Bar, has shut down now. And Kingston's Salty Dog is also battling to keep its music program alive after some people over the back fence complained about too much noise.
8: What about other performing arts?
9: Well, the entire arts sector is kind of chewing on their fingernails a bit in the lead up to next week's state budget, as we heard at the start of the podcast from Freya Wild of a contemporary circus group, Rook, based in the north of the state. She thinks the arts are undervalued by governments at state and federal level.
5: I think the importance of art is so integral in human life that we kind of forget that it's important to support it in order to allow it to continue to be a part of our everyday lives. It's a lot more intangible than, you know, hospital beds or roads.
8: At the top, we mentioned the internal briefing given to the Arts Minister and the warning that funding is dangerously low. Do we even know where the arts will sit with the new structure, with state growth being abolished? Like, where's its home going to be?
9: Yeah, so as you say, they're both part of the state growth department, which is being abolished. We don't know exactly what this restructure is going to look like for them. A new tourism and economic development entity is going to be created within the Department of Premier and Cabinet. The Premier said they're going to bring together tourism, events and creative industries, incorporating Screen Tas, TMAG and Brand Tasmania. We're hoping there might be a few more details on how exactly this all fits together in the upcoming budget.
8: Well, we're just about a month out from one of the state's premier arts festivals, Dark Mofo. Now, that does get government funding, but it wouldn't have happened without the private institution of Mona, and it's a massive draw card to Tassie in the typically quieter months.
9: It is, and it's a great example of what people in the arts are talking about when they say investing in them is good for the entire economy. Tourists coming down here to Mofo don't just go to night mass. They go out for dinner, they visit the Salamanca Market, and they might spend a day in the Huon Valley. It's exactly the same as how people going to the footy might get dinner or a beer first.
8: Will the Treasurer, Josh, I mean, I guess this is the million-dollar question, will the Treasurer get creative with his budget allocations?
9: Well, there is a bit of an art to putting together every budget, Ellie. We'll see how good Erica Betts is with his paintbrush.
8: Thanks, Josh, and thanks to you for joining us. Until next time, cheers.
0: That's an ABC podcast, TassieCast, hosted by Ellie Ward. That was guest reporter Josh Duggan with her. And it comes out on Friday mornings. So if you want to listen back, share it, hear all the episodes, just look for TassieCast in ABC Listen or wherever you get your podcasts, ABC TassieCast online. Punch a bit of that in your search engine, you'll find your way. This is Evenings for a few more minutes before nightlife kicks off. REM will take care of those with Losing My Religion.

0: REM, Losing My Religion on evenings on 936 ABC Hobart, ABC Northern Tasmania. I'm Helen Shield. I'll be back with you tomorrow evening. I will be quizzing you once again. Lovely to be part of it. Nightlife after the ABC News.
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6: ABC News, good evening. I'm Noni Edwards. Police have confirmed a woman and two children have been found dead at a home in Sydney's southwest. More from Jean Kennedy.
7: Officers went to the house in Raymond Avenue in Campbelltown shortly before 8 o'clock this evening after a 000 call was made from the home. Police say they entered the property and found the bodies of two children and a woman inside. A 47-year-old man has been arrested at the scene and taken in for questioning. The ABC understands police believe it's domestic violence related. A crime scene has been established involving State Crime Command's homicide squad.
6: The Israeli Navy has begun intercepting another flotilla of ships trying to break the country's maritime blockade of Gaza. Middle East correspondent Matthew Doran reports.
8: The interceptions began on Monday morning local time in waters off the coast of Cyprus, less than a day after the group of more than 50 ships set sail from Turkey. Among the crews are 11 Australians. The Global Samud Flotilla, as it's called, says Israel's interceptions are illegal as it tries to highlight the humanitarian crisis in Gaza and deliver aid to the Strip. Before news of the interceptions broke, Israel's foreign ministry posted on social media that it was another example of provocation by activists serving the interests of Hamas, denying there's an aid shortage in Gaza. Matthew Doran, ABC News, Jerusalem.
6: Public health advocates are urging global leaders and groups to support urgent efforts to control the spread of Ebola in the Democratic Republic of Congo. It follows an outbreak in the country which has been declared a public health emergency of international concern by the World Health Organization. So far, there have been more than 300 suspected cases and 88 deaths in Congo. Co-chair of the Independent Panel for Pandemic Preparedness and Response, Helen Clark, says this outbreak must be contained immediately.
9: Democratic Republic of Congo is one of the lowest income countries in the world. It has a lot of riches, but that doesn't reach the health system. So there's going to need to be a strong international response when all the agencies put out the appeals. My appeal to individuals, organisations, governments is be generous.
6: The federal government says more Australians will gain access to life-saving medicines with billions of dollars committed to the pharmaceutical benefits scheme in the budget. The PBS subsidises prescription medicines to make them more affordable. Newly listed treatments include drugs for multiple sclerosis and cancer.

0: diagnosed with stage 4 cancer.
1: I was in my mid-30s and I was fit and healthy until such time that I was diagnosed with metastatic melanoma. I was really fortunate to ride the wave of immunotherapy treatment. So I was able to access immunotherapy soon after I was diagnosed. I'm pleased to report that I am now cancer-free and fit and healthy.
0: Australia's university sector is warning against the Coalition's proposed cuts to migration to below 200,000 and tie the number to homes built if elected. Universities have warned that they're already absorbing major financial pressure, including failing research funding and rising operating costs. Universities Australia CEO Luke Sheehy says universities are still in budget deficits coming out of the long tail of COVID.
2: International students and the fees that they pay fundamentally underpin the operations of our universities, and importantly, they help subsidise the education for nearly a million Australian students.
0: Researchers say it's vital to support young people's participation in society. New research shows Australian teens impacted by the federal government's social media ban are consuming less news than they previously had. 61% of teens reported little or no change in their social media use, according to the QUT and Western Sydney University study. Western Sydney's digital media professor Tanya Notley says less involvement with news is an unintended impact of the ban.
3: We would need to think about how we support news engagement, and that can happen in the family, that can happen in the classroom, having more discussion, introducing news in those different environments.
0: To sport now, and former New South Wales captain James Tedesco says he's excited about being recalled to the team for next week's first Rugby League State of Origin game in Sydney. Coach Laurie Daly's chosen Tedesco at fullback instead of the incumbent Dylan Edwards. The 33-year-old says he will relish the opportunity to take on the Maroons again. You're up to date with the latest from ABC News.
4: The forecast for Tasmania for Tuesday, showers developing about the west and far south, extending to the north in the afternoon, but mainly fine elsewhere with patchy morning inland fog. Northwesterly winds tending west to southwesterly during the day. In Launceston, the chance of morning fog with a slight chance of a shower, a top of 18. In Burnie, medium chance of showers most likely in the morning with a mostly sunny afternoon, a top of 16 degrees.
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2: Yes, and hello, and how are you? Philip Clark with you on ABC Radio. This is Nightlife. It's Monday. It's the 18th of May. Good to be with you. It's the first hour of the program, 6 past 10, 6 past 8 in WA. Hi, everyone. 24 to 10 in South Australia and the Northern Territory. We're broadcasting everywhere, right through the Pacific as well, courtesy of Radio Australia. We're at 6 past 10 in Port Moresby, Tonga and Samoa at 6 past 1. In Honiara, Port Vila at 6 past 11 and 6 past midnight in Tuvalu, Fiji and Kiribati. Wherever you are in the country, I hope you're getting us loud and clear. There shouldn't be any problems in inner Melbourne. There might be an outage because of maintenance issues after 1 o'clock this morning. I'll let you know some more details about that a bit later on. That'll be only on your TV channel 25. As you know, lots of ways to listen. 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You can listen to us through your TV channel 25 and listen to us on the ABC Listen app, which is a great way to listen anyway. And also a terrific way to get access to our podcasts as well. For instance, you might want to catch up with our discussion with Dr. Tom Crowther, world-leading ecologist and one of the leading voices on restoring ecosystems and promoting diversity. It's some very interesting ideas about feedback loops. Here's a bit of it.
3: Our planet started because of a feedback loop where life propagated on an otherwise uninhabitable planet. And when life emerged, it created more suitable environments for more life, which then spread more, creating more of a lovely environment. And over time, the more life spread, the more the environment became suitable, and it created this Eden that we now survive in. But as we know, humans are now creating our own feedback loops. We're changing the planetary system. We're warming it, which is causing, you know, carbon to come out of the soil, which is warming it further, which will lead to more carbon emissions. Mm. Or we're drying our forests, which leads to them dying, which only leads to more climate change, which leads to forests dying. And or we're melting ice, you know, the ice at the poles, which is making our planet less reflective. So it's making it warmer, which makes more melting. So all these feedback loops are just spiraling out of control.
2: He was remarkably optimistic, though, about what we might do about all these things. And so check him out. It's on the ABC Listen app. Coming up tonight, first thing, Dr. Norman Swan of the ABC's Health Report. Always love having Norman on the program. I know so do you. So if you'd like to ask him a question or have a chat, 1-300-800-222 is my number. 1-300-800-222. Is the number. You can text questions and comments on 0467 922 702, but hey, lines are free, so give him a call. We're going to talk about a whole range of things, including new data for ADHD diagnoses in Australian adults. It's been a dramatic rise in the last 8 years, particularly in women. Why is that? I also want to talk to Norman about these latest viral outbreaks of concern. Ebola in Africa, that Hanta virus outbreak on board a cruise ship. Are they niche and contained or not? And why are so many people trying peptides, encouraged by social media trends and celebrity endorsements? What are peptides anyway? Conversation about that. Plenty to talk about with Norman. 1-300-800-222. Or you can text me 0467 922 702. We'll talk science with Dr. Sarah Webb. How about this? Sarah has just been to the Kennedy Space Center, where she was loading onto a rocket one of her own experiments. She's done this before. And then she went to the VIP area and watched the rocket blast off. It was one of those SpaceX Falcon rockets. It successfully launched the module into orbit and it met up with the space station. But guess what? She then stayed watching because 8 minutes later, the whole booster rocket falls back to Earth, tips over and lands gently on the platform again. It was quite something. And anyway, she'll tell us all about it. It does sound quite a remarkable thing. So looking forward to all of that. What else? An increasing trend on tourism, focusing on the Melanesian region to our north, Papua New Guinea, Bougainville, Solomons, West Papua. Travel writer Rod Imey's been there. We'll talk to him about all of that. We'll play the Mighty Challenge, of course, a chance for eternal fame and glory for you. And in the last hour of the program, another edition of American Insight.

0: We'll have a chat about what's been going on and particularly get a roundup of Donald Trump's trip to China as well. So plenty on. Love you to have a chat about some or all of that in our issues of the day. Older Australians are worried about the federal government's plans to reduce the private health insurance rebate. Have a chat about that too. So, look, plenty of things on. Other things will emerge. Love to hear from you. 1300 800 222 is the number. You can text me on 0467 922 702 if you would like to be part of it. Love to hear from you.
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0: All right, Dr. Norman Swan of the ABC's Health Report and the podcast What's That Rash is with us. Norman, good evening to you.
3: Hi, Philip.
0: Terrific to have you with us too.
3: Always a pleasure.
0: Can we start with that report you did for Four Corners about ADHD?
3: Yeah,
0: In parts of Australia, ADHD seems to be everywhere. I mean, there was a time when hardly anyone seemed to have this, and now heaps of people seem to have it.
3: Yes.
0: What's going on?
3: Well, we're talking about adult ADHD. And we're talking about the symptoms, which include problems with inattention, problems with completing tasks, a sort of inner restlessness, which used to be thought of. So it used to be thought of that hyperactivity was a part of it, because you've got the stereotype of the child motoring around the house and being difficult to control. And in adults, you think the same thing's happening. But in adults, it tends to be an inner restlessness, difficulty with concentration and so on. And the problem, so if you go back, what we did for this Four Corners is that we developed a unique data set that nobody had done before. And we did this with the help of the Medicines Intelligence Program, a research program at the University of New South Wales and the Australian Bureau of Statistics, where we were able to track, not totally accurately, because nobody's got a register of ADHD diagnoses, but inferring it from the numbers of people according to where they live and according to their age and according to their gender, who are filling in scripts for ADHD medications. And mm-hmm. for these ADHD medications, there are very few other uses. So you can be pretty sure it's due to ADHD. So if you filled in a script in 2020 or 2024 for an ADHD medication, you register as one person. If you filled in 10 scripts during the year, you still only register as one person according to your place of residence. And we found an extraordinary story. If you go back five or six years in Australia, there was nowhere in Australia in adults where the prevalence of ADHD diagnoses, as determined by whether or not you filled in a script for an ADHD medication, over 1%, maybe 1.2%, 1.3%, but really it was pretty low. And the accepted prevalence of adult ADHD is about 2.5% to 3% mm-hmm. of the adult population. So well under. So in other words, we were underdiagnosing ADHD 5 or 6 years ago. And you could go, and we broke it up by what's called statistical area 3. So it's not quite your postcode, but it's kind of the suburbs in which you live. And even when you broke it out by individual suburbs, there were almost no suburbs that were over 1%. So we were underdiagnosing ADHD. So people were having, adults were having ADHD or living with ADHD, and that was affecting their lives. Jump forward 5 or 6 years, 7 years, and the numbers look very different. And you have got parts of Australia where 8% of women under 44 are being diagnosed with ADHD, again inferred from their prescriptions. And the hottest hotspot in Australia is Fremantle in Western Australia. And and Western Australia as a whole, is as a state, is a hotspot of ADHD diagnoses. So well over the rate. And here's where the law of averages falls apart. If you take the average over the whole of Australia, of the population being diagnosed with ADHD, it's 2.3-2.4%. So you think, well, what's the problem? It's when you separate out the detail that go to make that average that you see this wide variation. So you've got areas like Fremantle, where you've got enormous rates of diagnosis, which go beyond the accepted diagnostic rate. But equally in parts of Australia, and if you come to New South Wales, for example, Fairfield in southwest Sydney has a rate where their rate of prescribing filled prescriptions for ADHD medications is 7%, not 70%, but 7% that of Fremantle's. And if you just go with the accepted rate of ADHD, it means that 90% of people with ADHD in Fairfield and New South Wales are going undiagnosed. So you've got this enormous variation where there's misdiagnosis of some people, many people, and underdiagnosis of the others. Now, if you go to, say, Melbourne, you kind of think, well, ADHD, the other issue with ADHD, adult ADHD, it costs a fortune to get diagnosed. It's not served by the public sector anywhere in Australia. Mm-hmm. So you've got to go privately. It can cost you up to $3,000 to be done and dusted with a diagnosis, often through telehealth, these big telehealth companies making the diagnosis. Sometimes, according to what we found with Four Corners, with inadequate assessments, tick and flick. And I'll come to what the risks are with that in a minute. But so you need to have money. So you kind of assume, I assumed before all this started, if you were to say, well, let's take Sydney, for example, where are we going to see the big diagnostic rates? I would say, oh, it's going to be the eastern suburbs, it's going to be the northern suburbs, you know, like Mossman or so on, north of the harbour. In Melbourne, it's going to be the southeastern suburbs and so on. No. In Melbourne, it's Brunswick. In Sydney, in New South Wales, it's Marrickville. So for people who know those stories, they're not poor suburbs, but they're not the richest suburbs. But they're very similar to Fremantle in the type, in their vibe, if you like. It's younger people. It's upwardly mobile. There tends to be a creative vibe. And so it's a very different kind of suburb, but they're very similar to each other in a sense. So there's something social going on that's creating a demand for this diagnosis, particularly in women, in men too, but in women as well.
0: What do you think it is?
3: Well, in women, so there's no question. In some women, and we actually, the case studies we had in our Four Corners were women who, there's no question, they had ADHD, and their lives were transformed by this. And the, but, you know, if you take today's life, you've got women who are in their 40s, they've got kids who are, you know, upper primary, going into high school, needing two incomes to pay the mortgage, maybe a partner that's not pulling their weight. You've got aging parents, classic sandwich generation, and you've got your phone at your side constantly detracting from your attention. So we live in an attention economy. We live in an economy which demands high performance, and you've got all these conflicts, and you feel that you're never getting anything done. Now, a lot of us feel that we never get as much done as we want, but we don't necessarily feel that those drugs, you know, that we've got ADHD. And for some people, it is ADHD, and for some people, it's other things, because psychiatric mental health issues often go with these kind of symptoms. If you're depressed or anxious, you feel distracted, you feel you can't complete a task, your motivation is low, and so on. And so it's very important to make the right diagnosis. It's not that there's nothing going on, but that you're not necessarily helping yourself by thinking it's ADHD and going hell for leather for an ADHD diagnosis.
0: My texter says, aren't ADHD drugs that Norman's talking about pharmaceutical-grade amphetamines?
3: Yes, they are.
0: Then might that be driving it?
3: Well, the rate of addiction depends what you know. It's not like meth. I mean, they are the same family as drugs as meth, but the you hear stories of kids handing out the dexamphetamines in pubs and so on, diverting from prescription medications. And what's true is that if you take a dexamphetamine or a similar drug, you will feel a bit more switched on. You will feel a bit more alert. It's kind of in a recreational sense. That same way as if you smoked a joint, you would feel high. Most people feel high. You get a certain response when you take the drug.
0: Yeah.
3: The question is, whether that helps you or not. Now, there's evidence from research in Melbourne that, for example, let's take kids who swap the Dexy

0: in year 12 because they think they're going to perform better. The evidence is that while you might feel more alert when you take a dexamphetamine, if you're not taking it for ADHD, your cognitive function goes down, your memory goes down, and in fact your performance goes down.
1: All drug takers know this, don't they? I mean, cocaine users report a heightened level of awareness and everyone think and they think they're brilliant. Exactly. Well, you might think you're brilliant, but
0: so we calm down.
1: But nobody else does. It's just that you feel better.
0: That's right. Mm. So we were very careful in the program not to call it overdiagnosis. And really, it's misdiagnosis. It's what is really wrong with you if you're being prescribed these drugs.
1: Amphetamines, yeah.
0: Yeah, at three times the rate that you should be. Yeah. There's something else going on with you. And what is it? And it could be a whole plethora of things. And then there are risks. I mean, most of these drugs are reasonably safe. But what we found is that some of these telehealth companies and others are not following people up as closely as they should and monitoring the dose.
1: How could you possibly be diagnosed correctly from a telephone call?
0: It tends to be video, but it's you're right. It's hard to do because ADHD is not a simple diagnosis.
1: No.
0: You've got to take a long history. You've got to get verification about your childhood because there's no such thing as ADHD that comes on in adulthood. It's a neurodevelopmental disorder that's been there since childhood, and you've got to have a history of that, and you've got a verification from other people. You've got to make sure that it's not other things. So in other words, there's no such thing as an ADHD assessment. It's actually an assessment of your mental health and well-being. One of the diagnoses could be ADHD, but only one. And what we found was that there are companies focused on ADHD who purport to give you an ADHD diagnosis. And if that's what you go in for, you're more likely to come out with it.
1: Malcolm says, Norman, I'm a thankfully retired mental health nurse. Never heard of ADHD until 20 or so years ago. It's a generational hysteria. A lot of people on my text line would agree with that.
0: Look, I think that there's little doubt that ADHD does exist. You'll find psychiatrists who believe it doesn't exist.
1: Mm.
0: There are lots of psychiatrists who won't look after people with ADHD. They don't like the complexity because people come in demanding the diagnosis and they find that awkward and difficult to deal with. But there is no question that there are people, about 3% of the population, who do have it. And when they're diagnosed with it and it's the right diagnosis and they go on these medications, they feel their life changed. And unlike people who are just taking amphetamines and don't have it and their performance goes down, these people, their performance goes up. They're completing tasks, they're doing things, they're organized. It changes the way they live. But if you go back, they've had it since childhood. It just wasn't recognized.
1: Interesting. 1-300-800-222. Katie from Preston. Hello, Katie.
2: Hi, how are you going?
1: Good, thanks. What's your question?
2: My question is how much, so firstly, I've been diagnosed myself and it did cost a lot to get a psychiatrist to diagnose me and it was on telehealth, which is fine, but just coming from that as a background, I have looked into it a bit. And I've read a bit about how traumatic events bring it out in people, especially women. And then I'm just wondering if there's this influx in diagnoses since COVID, because it was quite traumatic for everyone involved, you know.
1: Is there an association of trauma and ADHD?
2: Yes.
1: Yeah. Is there normal?
2: Yes. Thank you.
0: Very good point, Katie. There is an increase during COVID, but most people put that down to the increased availability of telehealth and the ability to get a telehealth diagnosis. So telehealth was one of the things that happened during COVID. But where you're absolutely right, Katie, is why should it come on in adulthood? You've had some signs of it in childhood, but it starts to be a problem in adulthood. And a lot of people would argue that having children is a trigger because that increases your stress level. So in other words, you're holding it together and you're holding it together quite well and you can often be quite high performing. But then the stresses pile up and the holding together just becomes a bit more tenuous and things start to fall apart and break. It's not a nervous breakdown, but it's just that the coping mechanisms you've got

0: got to deal with what is a neurodevelopmental problem start to fall apart. And what was manageable and always there but manageable starts to become unmanageable. So it's often, it's not so much trauma, I suppose trauma could be part of it, but it's more stress in your life, which the stresses just add up. And that's when, you know, the tenuousness of your coping mechanisms can fall apart if you've got ADHD to begin with. But also that sort of situation can make you depressed, can make you anxious. It also occurs with, you know, there's perimenopause around that time, and it could be menopausal symptoms, the psychological response to menopause as well, which will pass. And when you hear people saying, oh, we got criticism, for example, in the Four Corners, it's not 3%. You know, the experts say it's anything up to 6 or 7%. Well, the 6 or 7% is actually people who diagnose ADHD in adulthood without a history in childhood. But it's this continuous issue where just the networks and connections in your brain, you fire it off in a different way from other people, which why people talk about it as being that neurodivergent.
1: Mm, okay.
2: Yeah.
1: Thanks, Katie.
2: Thank you.
1: Bye-bye.
0: Good question, Katie. Thanks for the call.
1: Thank you.
0: And Preston is very near Brunswick, by the way.
1: There's a variety of calls here, Norman. See what you make of them. Graham from Oakley. G'day, Graham.
3: Oh, g'day, fellas. I'm in my mid-70s and I'm aware of a lot of reporting of the supposed benefits and needs for increased protein in older people. I probably don't have enough, or possibly don't, because I don't eat much in the way of animal protein, just occasionally. Just wondering if there are better supplements than others that, or better forms of supplements that you would recommend over others, Norman, to supplement this.
0: So do you have a good appetite, Graham? I mean, you're hungry,
3: yeah.
0: you eat a lot?
3: Yeah, well, I've got a little snack right here in front of me, yeah.
0: Well, you're lucky, Philip and I don't.
3: It's cheese too, so it's a bit of protein.
1: What are you getting into, Graham?
3: Cheese and a nice red.
1: Beautiful.
0: Excellent.
1: No protein in the red, I don't think, but I mean...
3: cut it out, guys. The kids will be saying, okay.
0: I think it's, Phil, I think this is an opportunity here. I think, you know, we could make something of this. So, Graham, to be serious, it's likely that that we need less protein earlier in our life. So if you're a young adult and so on, unless you're trying to build muscle, we need less protein than we might think we need. And as we get older, our protein requirements do go up. So you're absolutely right. And it's part of immune health and general health and well-being, keeping your muscles up, particularly if you're taking lots of exercise to strengthen your muscles. So you do need to keep your protein up. And if you're not eating animal protein, you can still get it. I mean, you're obviously eating dairy, yep, and you're going to get protein from dairy. You're going to get protein from legumes, chickpeas, lentils, and those sorts of vegetables. And there are plenty of sources of protein without necessarily going to animal sources. I don't know whether you're talking specifically about red meat, but you're going to get plenty from fish if you eat fish. So you can have it in a normal diet, particularly if you've got a good appetite. The problem is for older people, so you've got to make sure that you are eating a diet with lots of lentil soup, with lots of chickpeas and lots of other forms of protein rather than red meat. And you'll be okay. And if you're worried, you could always get your GP to refer you to a dietitian to have that assessed. Yep. The problem becomes is if you are older, frailer, your appetite's going down, or you're living by yourself and you're a bit depressed and you don't feel motivated to eat, that's a situation where you might want to have a supplement. But remember, supplements aren't natural. Sure. And nobody's absolutely sure that the protein effect on your body of a protein supplement is going to be the same as taking it in a whole food where you're getting bioactive compounds. There's lots of things going on, particularly if you cook the food. If you cook food, and Phil and I have talked about this before on the show, is the cuisine counts. So if you cook vegetables, herbs, onions, extra virgin olive oil, you cook up a storm of bioactive compounds which help the protein and help help the protein to be digested. And you want to evenly spread it through the day, not having it in big lumps. So enjoying the show tonight with a piece of cheese and a small glass of wine is a really good idea, and spread it through the day.
1: There you go.
3: So you'd small glass of wine for breakfast too, you'd recommend?
1: Yeah, oh, well, I think so.
0: No question. Absolutely no question.
1: No question, Graham. That's right.
3: You've been a great help.
1: See you.
3: Thanks very much.
1: A breakfast read. Yes. 1-300-800-222 is the number. Now, sorry, Dean, you've been waiting on here from the Goulburn Valley. Hi, Dean.
4: Hi, Phil. Hello, Dr. Swan.
0: Hi, Dean. Call me Norman.
4: Congratulations on pointing out that COVID was being spread by aerosols when everyone else was denying it.
0: It's very brave. And before you go on, Dean, to ask your question, I will say this, that the government still has people in it who deny this idea of aerosol spread. It's just extraordinary. And you still had it internationally with this boat that was in the South Atlantic Ocean, with hantavirus being spread. And people were saying, how come it's spreading? There wasn't close contact between people and they caught it. Well, they caught it by breathing in other people's air and aerosol spread. I mean, duh. And they're still surprised at this. Sorry to have a go, have a little explosion as a result of you just mentioning that, Dean, but it just drives me nuts.
4: Yeah, me too. I hadn't heard you reinforce the message lately. I was wondering if it was because all the bogans got upset you're calling them aerosol. But you see them walking around, they have a face mask on, it doesn't cover their nose, doesn't even cover their mouth. What's the point of that?
0: Well, that's true. Mm. But, I mean, what we've got to be sensible about and have regulation about is indoor air quality. So we care much more about outdoor air quality than indoor air quality, and having adequate ventilation indoors and clean air. And there's still resistance to this idea. Experts in government, supposed experts, called me and my like during COVID miasmatists. And miasma was this idea of plague where it was sort of coming up from the ground. But I thought it was quite a compliment we called a miasmatist, because it's kind of the aerosol theory that you're breathing in this stuff that's circulating. Anyway, you've fired me off here,
4: question.
0: Dean.
1: Yes, your question, yep.
4: Hantavirus and Hendravirus, there's a lot of similarities. How are they related?
0: They're not related. They're different viruses. And hantavirus is spread by rodents, very rarely human to human, as in this Andean version of the virus. And the Hendravirus is spread by bats. And, I mean, they're both potentially have high mortality rates, but they are different viruses.
4: Okay. Thank you for that.
1: Thanks, Dean. Should we be worried about these emergent infections? I know the WHO, the World Health Organization, Norman, is saying it is an international, a global health emergency, this Ebola outbreak.
0: So Ebola is different from this, from hantavirus. So the hantavirus that spreads human to human has low infectivity. I mean, you just take, for example, this ship. I think there were somewhere between 160, 180 people on. You get different reports on it. And maybe 10 or 11, at least so far, have been affected. So less than 10% on the same ship breathing in the same air for weeks. And 10% get infected. If that had been coronavirus or measles or influenza, far more people would have been infected. You would have a really major outbreak. So it's not very infectious. And there have been super spreading events with this hantavirus where a lot of people have been infected, but really within an enclosed group of people rather than spreading out into the community. So it's not very infectious. Ebola is a different matter. Ebola can spread very easily. So Ebola comes in three forms. There's Ebola, and they're all kind of Ebola-like, but they've got different names. And the one that's in the Congo at the moment and Uganda is called the Bundibugyo virus. And it spreads in environments where there's poverty, close contact with people, where there aren't medical services for prevention, and it can spread like wildfire. Initially, it comes from bats, but can spread human to human, but also can spread from the animals which the bats infect. So porcupines, monkeys, chimpanzees, other animals can get infected with it. And you can remain infected with Ebola for a long, long time. It tends to survive in the testes, in the eye, and in the brain, and you can spread it for quite some time to come, which makes it the potential spread huge. So in the last big outbreak, say in Liberia, thousands of up to 11,000 people died of Ebola. So this is something that's major. And we were so worried in Australia that we developed the potential for an Ebola ward, that if anybody came into Australia with worrying symptoms that might be Ebola, they were going to be isolated. And I think in the East Coast, it was going to be Westmead Hospital in Sydney that took Ebola patients. So it is a worry.
1: John says, why do we keep getting these outbreaks in the Congo?
0: There's for a lot. So if you take the history of pandemics, they're always a conjunction of historical and environmental and cultural circumstances which far them off. So if, for example, if you take the Black Death, it took mutation in ground rodents in the 12th and 13th and 14th centuries. And then the bugs spread to other animals and then spread to humans. And that was the time that trade routes were really growing between Asia, where plague was endemic, spreading through to the Near East. And then it took a war, which was the Genoese laying siege to Kaffa in Crimea. Sorry, no, it wasn't the Genoese. It was the Mongols laying siege to the Genoese. And the Mongols carried plague. And the idea is that they actually might have deliberately infected the Genoese, who escaped by boat, took plague with them into Genoa, and then it spread. So you've got travel, you've got warfare, you've got social change, and it lasted for 300 years. Now, with Ebola, it's warfare, it's social disruption, it's where people don't trust the authorities because the authorities murder you, where you won't admit to having somebody in your household who might have died of Ebola, therefore you're catching Ebola from your relative who's in the back room, or you have unsafe burial practices and you don't have adequate health care. You've got the United States having pulled out of the World Health Organization, and in those areas, USAID, which is now defunct, was doing a lot of the work which actually prevented Ebola. That's why it takes off. It's always there, and it comes and it goes, and depending on the circumstances.
1: Dr. Norman Swan is with us.
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1: Norman, do you have to have a knee reconstruction after an anterior cruciate ligament tear?
0: Well, if you lived in Australia, you would say yes. But if you live in Europe, you would say no. The practices around the world actually are different.
1: There seems to be too much knee surgery, isn't there? Unnecessary.
0: Well, we have some of the highest rates in the world, particularly South Australia. If you're listening from Adelaide, Adelaide is like world capital of knee replacements and knee surgery, where a lot is done. I'm surprised they've still got knees to operate on, to be honest. But it is serious. But I mean, there are all sorts of complicated issues here. But let's go back to ACL. We can come to knee replacements in a minute. So you rupture your ACL, netball, football, playing, your weekend tennis where you stop and you twist. It's more common in women than men. It's not entirely clear why. Some people believe it's to do with the menstrual cycle or the different shape of the knee joint. And you pop it, there's bleeding, there's a lot of pain and swelling. And the assumption is I've got to have a total knee reconstruction, which is that they take your hamstring tendon or another tendon and they graft it into your knee to fix it up. And one of the beliefs is that by operating on the knee, you stop it wobbling and you reduce the risk of osteoarthritis. So anyway, there have been studies looking at knee rehab and versus surgery. So if you look at osteoarthritis, I should say, as an outcome, there is no difference between knee rehab and the surgery. So if you're getting the surgery because you're hoping to prevent the osteoarthritis, unfortunately, having ruptured your ACL, you're at more risk of osteoarthritis in that knee. And neither process will actually make it any better or worse. So then the question is, do you need knee replacement? Do you need

0: major knee surgery. Now, most knee surgeons in Australia will not operate on an acutely injured ACL. They want the knee to settle, they want the swelling to go, the blood to go, and they operate on a clean feel to get the best results. And what they tend to do in Europe and in many other parts of the world is they put somebody through intensive knee rehab during that time to really strengthen the lower limb, particularly the muscles around the knee. And what they find is there's a significant percentage of people who don't feel they need surgery. So there are some people who feel very unstable, even after good rehabilitation. Their knee might be locking because their meniscus is torn, and there's very good reason to have the surgery. But there are other people who can cope with a little bit of knee instability, do quite well, and they find the knee rehab does them fine. So it's not that knee surgery is bad, but it's putting you through quite a lot for quite a significant chunk of your year. When you just do rehab and you can actually get away without it. But it's a question of personal preference as well as what you want to do with that knee. And of course, there's the high stakes of being an elite sports person and getting back to your sport. And there are elite sports people who get back to sport with just rehab and not the surgery. But it is something to talk over with your knee surgeon, your physiotherapist and others. So it's not as if we're condemning knee surgery. It's just that don't assume that you necessarily have to have it. If you're willing to put in the effort for knee rehab, you can get away without it.
1: Is it unfair to say that surgeons might be very fond of knee replacement surgery?
0: ACL replacement. Well, you know, they do say that netball is the knee surgeon's dream. You know, it's paid off many a mortgage.
1: I love Jane. Jane's rung in. Jane's texted from South Australia. So two of us listening in Adelaide. 4 knee replacements. you should give it a go without rushing to surgery, shouldn't you? Isn't that?
0: I think that's right. I mean, I'll talk from personal experience. When I was 14, I was silly enough to be riding my bicycle in Glasgow to school in the snow, fell off my bike, landed on my knee, got a huge effusion, and my knee kept on jumping out. And the surgeon, when I was 18, said, I can fix this for you, but you'll have arthritis by the time you're 60. Well, I had arthritis by the time I was 40. And every woman in my life tells me that I need to have a knee replacement because I'm limping a bit. But I'm actually doing quite well on Pilates, knee strengthening and so on. Yeah, I've got a bit of a limp, but I don't wake up at night in pain. And I actually don't have that much pain during the day. So I'm just holding off for a little while. And people think I'm stupid. But
1: yeah, I had a similar experience, actually, I must say. And as I opted for the strengthening of the knee, and even though it still hurts a bit and I feel it, it's fine. I can do things.
0: Yeah.
1: Jonathan says, evening, surgeons make their living by operating. Would you walk into a hairdresser and ask them, do you think I might need a haircut? That could be harsh. I mean,
0: look, I think you're being unfair to at least the knee surgeons I know. I think the knee surgeons I know who are good at the job will say to you, will ask you what your symptom level is. Yeah. And they'll say to you, you know, I don't think it's bad enough for you to do it. Come back when you're waking up every night in pain. You'll know you're in pain all the time, and then it's worth doing. And the reason they say that is it's not 100% success. You know, but 20% of people still have pain, still have stiffness afterwards. Now, if it's been really bad before and you've got a bit of pain and stiffness afterwards, you think this is the best thing since sliced bread. But if you had very little and you're left with more discomfort, which is my worry personally about having a knee replacement, and I've got a great surgeon who I trust immensely, but a lot of it's up to you and rehab and the luck of the draw. And so I'm sure I get a good result, but I'm okay at the moment. And when I'm not okay, I'll have it done.
1: Yeah, I don't know. My anecdotal experience with observing and talking to people, Norman, is that hip replacements seem to be more successful than knee replacements.
0: They're a very different joint. And they've got, you know, they've got new approaches, new ways of going into the joint, which cause less trauma. And it's a very tight joint that's very stable. The knee joint is just inherently unstable. And it's just more difficult to control. It's much easier to injure, although injury is often the reason why you you have a hip replacement, but the rehab and the success rate with hip replacement is higher than with knees.
1: Yeah.
0: It's got a lot better, but hips are a different joint.
1: Vanessa from Cessnock. Sorry, Vanessa, you've been waiting on there. That's very patient of you. Hello. Hello.
0: Hi, Vanessa.
2: Good evening, gentlemen. Dr. Swan, I have two knees, obviously, like most lucky people. Some of us are lucky. And they both used to bilaterally dislocate. So I went to Dr. David Woods in the North Orthopaedic Centre about 4 to 6 years ago when I was 14. And he told me to go and get thighs like Mal Meninga. So I started going to the gym and all of that sort of stuff, which at that time frame, for a young girl who was 14 to enter a weights room was actually quite the thing.
0: Yes.
2: Now, I was given physio exercises at the time. What my question is, are patella femoral reconstructions still performed? I've heard that they're not because very few people have bilaterally dislocating kneecaps. It's a very complicated form of surgery. And the recovery time, darling, the second one took me a year in calipers. Of the second knee.
0: So you had what I had as a child, as an adolescent. Exactly what I had. And I had so what your surgeon was trying to do was avoid the operation that I had, because they don't do it anymore because it causes arthritis. So you got really good advice at that point. Now, it's probably getting above my pay grade to get into the fine detail, but most knee replacements will do a plastic cap on the patella to make it glide more smoothly rather than a patella replacement. So you cover the internal surface, the undersurface of the patella with a piece of plastic which glides easily over the joint. And that's what they do. The problem with operating on the patella is what's called the patella tendon, which is the tendon that connects your quadriceps to your lower leg and allows you to straighten your leg. And if you damage that tendon or cut it open and you can't heal it, you lose the ability to straighten your leg, which is a major disability. So that may well be the reason why they changed the operation. I wasn't aware that they were ever doing a replacement there, but I do know that most surgeons will put this plastic cap on the patella because, to help it out.
1: Okay.
2: Ask one more very quick question.
1: Yes,
2: I suffer from very bad hip pain and lower back pain. I can't tell the difference, to be honest. I've been to a chiropractor and acupuncturist, and they both believe one leg is shorter than the other. Well, I don't believe that is, because I have total faith in my surgeon. I think they've misjudged just how much wear and tear, because I can't probably... I can only go upstairs one at a time unless I'm going up, in which case I use my left leg, which was the first surgery. The second knee, the drainage pipe, or whatever it is you call it, Dr. Swan, wasn't the bandage wasn't unwrapped carefully, and then the drainage pipe taken out. It was yanked out through about 20 layers of bandage.
0: Right,
2: and I believe that led to internal bleeding, which is why I've never healed properly, which is because it's the same side of the body as the majority of the pain.
1: Okay.
0: Well, I can't give you individual advice, but it sounds to me as if you do have something wrong with your hip, which you need to get checked out with your GP. And when you've got problems with your hip, you can actually change the way the geometry of your lower body, and your lower limb can look shorter or appear shorter when it's actually not. And that when they do a hip replacement, the legs end up the same length.
1: Mm.
0: So you're now reaching the outer limits of my ability to answer detailed questions in orthopedics, Vanessa. But you do need to get checked by your GP with proper x-rays and so on, okay, because it sounds as if you might have a hip problem.
1: Norman Swan's with us. Norman, the latest wellness craze to take social media by storm is injectable peptides.
0: Yep.
1: Wow. Tanned, youthful skin, weight loss, bigger muscles. Yep. Ability to win the mighty challenge on your first attempt, all that yep. sort

0: the thing. What is it? What is a peptide, and should it be a case of buyer beware?
1: Well, you know what I'm going to say to the second question. The first question is, what is a peptide? So a protein is a very long, complex molecule made up of building blocks called amino acids. And all a peptide is like a very short protein. So in other words, it's a chain of a few amino acids. And so not long enough to be called a protein. But because it is like a protein, it gets digested if you swallow it. Therefore, it has to be injected so it doesn't go through the stomach and destroyed by the stomach acid. Now, there are lots of peptides legitimately on the market. Ozempic, Wegovy, Mounjaro, these new GLP-1 drugs, they are all peptides.
0: Oh, they're peptides, aren't they?
1: Yeah, they are peptides. Okay. Insulin is a peptide. Growth hormone is a peptide. So there are lots of peptides on the market. So these are real. It's a real thing with real effects on the body. They can act as like hormones communicating between different parts of the body. So they're real things. Now, what's happening in the peptide market is that people are getting hold of some of these peptides, sometimes from labs supplying or manufacturers supplying them supposedly to researchers to do research on them. And people got a half-baked idea that they should get a hold of them and try them on themselves. The thing that gets me is a lot of the people who are trying these peptides appear to be anti-vaxxers and not trust medical authorities. So they won't have a vaccine, but they will take these peptides. So even if they are, if you're buying them online, so the first thing is buying them online. You've got no idea what is in what they've sent you by mail. You've got no idea. So some of them have actually got to be prescribed by a doctor under the poison schedule. So the doctor's got to take responsibility for these peptides. But a lot of people are getting them in the mail. You've got no idea what's in them. So it could be anything at all. It could be at any strength. So there's one, for example, that people take called melanotan for tanning. And it works because it influences a hormone called melanocortin, which is a hormone that stimulates the pigment cells in your skin to produce pigment, and therefore you tan. But melanocortin is throughout your body, including the brain. And so melanotan can have effects on your brain as well as your skin. That's what these peptides do. And so there's a case in Britain of a man who developed a priapism, which is actually a permanent erection, as a result of taking melanotan. And because it's affected the system in his brain, which stimulates, is part of the mechanism for producing an erection. Mm. And the treatment for a priapism can render you impotent for the rest of your life because it's major surgery on your penis for the sake of wanting a tan. Then there are others which supposedly help heal muscles. There's a whole list of them, and they grow by the day. Some people are getting them to lose weight, thinking that they're more effective than the other GLP-1s in the market, but they haven't been properly tested. It's a nightmare, and you take these at your peril, I think.
0: There you are. All right. 1-300-800-222 is the number. Sorry, Brant, you've been hanging in there from Port Douglas. Hi, Brant.
2: Oh, good. Thank you, Philip and Dr. Swan.
1: Hi.
2: I'm just wondering why there isn't speaking in knee joints and trying to keep your knees from going as long as possible, I'm wondering why there isn't a standard procedure for cortisone shots. I've had three in one of my knees. First two work beautifully. The third one...
1: Sorry, a procedure for what? I missed the beginning of that.
2: Cortisone shots.
1: Oh, I see. Right, thinking, yeah.
2: Yeah. I've had three cortisone shots. Now, the first... two were done using an ultrasound as a guide. The first one was injected into three different spots in my knee. Then the second treatment I had about 18 months later, and it worked well. The second treatment 18 months later, again under the guidance of an ultrasound, but only an injection in one spot. When I had my third treatment about 18 months later, the practitioner used a CAT scan and then looked at the still image after I had the CAT scan to do a single point injection, which means it wasn't really going in under a live visual, if you know what I mean. So there's three different procedures for exactly the same kind of thing. Is there a standard procedure for cortisone shots, and do some work better than others?
1: Well, this is my understanding. You don't need an ultrasound and you don't need a CAT scan. Somebody who's experienced at doing knee injections knows exactly where to go, and you can either do it front on or sideways, and there's a place that you put in the needle. You've got to do local anaesthetic because it's a bit sore when it goes actually into the joint itself. And you just go in one spot and you do one injection, because it's your... The cavity that you're injecting is a single cavity, really, throughout the joint. So one injection will cover the whole joint at an adequate dose. Often it's mixed with hyaluronic acid, in other words, like a lubricant, which lasts for a little while. And so an experienced person with joint injection knows exactly how to do this and doesn't need any assistance. It's not actually that difficult to do. And sorry, we're just running out of time, Phil. Sorry.
0: That's right.
1: And as to cortisone injections in the knee, you just got to be really careful, because they can work really well, particularly with that hyaluronic acid in some people, but there's a limit to it. And the idea here is that the cortisone could actually thin out the structures in the knee, and particularly the patella that we're talking about beforehand, the patella tendon, and affect the outcome of a knee replacement surgery. So most knee surgeons would say, I want a minimum of 3 months after any cortisone injection before I do any knee replacement surgery. So you just got to be realistic. It's not stopping the disease. It's just taking away your symptoms for a while. Osteoarthritis is a disease, and it is going to get worse. It's going to get worse in me, and eventually I will need a knee replacement, but I'm trying to stave it off.
2: Mm-hmm. Greatly appreciated.
0: No worries.
1: Pleasure.
0: Thanks, Brent. Yes, a whole lot of texts about knee replacements. I mean, which underscores what you are saying about it, Norman, and that is there's a lot of different experiences with it. You know, some people say it's terrific and it's been great. You know, a lot of people say, no, it hasn't. You know, it hasn't really worked and I've still got pain. Kerry from Cowrap says, best thing I ever did. But others say, no. So, yes, look, you know, you owe it to yourself probably to give the strengthening of your knees a really good go first.
1: Well, your whole lower limb. It's just your whole lower limb from your glutes down to your toes has got to be strengthened.
0: I mean, think to say what you did.

0: and see. That's right. Look, time has disappeared on us, Norman. It always does when you're on. Really appreciate it, too.
1: My pleasure.
0: Dr. Norman Swan of the ABC's Health Report and the podcast What's That Rash has been our guest. Norman, terrific for you to have your time. Thank you.
1: My pleasure, Phil.
0: Bye-bye. Dr. Norman Swan with us. All right, coming up, we've got the news breakdown with Josh Butler. And Sarah Webb, looking forward to Sarah Webb in the next hour. Sarah's just been to NASA and has watched, she had an experiment which she's put on the top of the Falcon rocket, the SpaceX rocket, and watched it blast off into space. It successfully docked with the space station, but then she watched as the rocket fell back to Earth. You know, this self-landing rocket, and watched as the thing landed safely back on Earth. It's quite a remarkable feat. We've seen pictures of it, but to be there, I think it was quite something. Anyway, I'll have a chat with Sarah in the next hour. 1-300-800-222 is my number. If you'd like to call, here's the news.
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6: ABC News with David Rollins. 11 Australians are believed to be among the crews of more than 50 ships being intercepted by the Israeli Navy, trying to break the country's maritime blockade of Gaza. With more, here's Middle East correspondent Matthew Doran.
7: Israel has enforced a blockade of Gaza for almost two decades, well before the current conflict in the Strip. But the war in Gaza has amplified the grave concerns for the Palestinian population, and the global Samud flotilla says it's trying to break the restrictions and deliver aid to the Strip. It says the Israeli Navy started to intercept the ships off the coast of Cyprus on Monday morning local time, detaining the activists serving

0: currently known and could spread to neighbouring countries. Southern Cross University's Dr. Peter Bayer-James was a frontline worker during the Ebola outbreak in Sierra Leone in 2014-15 and says there's no current approved vaccine or treatment available.
1: The Ebola strain that is currently the cause of this current outbreak is rare. It's not the common one that has been around. There is no vaccine or therapeutics or treatment for it compared to the previous strain that is the common one, the Zaire strain, which a vaccine was developed for.
0: Police have described the scene in which a woman and child were found dead inside a Sydney home as particularly violent. A 47-year-old man was arrested at the scene. Officers say the woman was aged in her mid-40s and the children were aged under 10. A 000 call was made from the Campbelltown home shortly before 8 o'clock this evening, alerting police. Acting Superintendent Michael Moroney says when officers entered the home, they found the three bodies inside. They say all three were known to each other and there were known domestic violence offences against the male who's been taken into custody.
2: It was a particularly violent crime scene. Other than that, I can't go into specifics at this time. Police have located a number of items inside the premises which would be of interest in regards to the injuries sustained to those people.
0: The Prime Minister denies Labor's decision to tax some trust funds amounts to a so-called death tax, arguing changes announced in the budget are supposed to make the tax system fairer. Here's political reporter Sarah Temevska.
3: From July 2028, all distributions from future discretionary trusts will be taxed at a minimum 30% rate. The inclusion of discretionary testamentary trusts, which kick in when someone dies, has been labelled by the Coalition a death tax by stealth. Labor says Australians with existing trusts or those who set up fixed trusts won't be impacted, arguing the measure is simply designed to reduce tax avoidance by wealthier families. The debate comes as Labor continues its budget sale across the country, spruiking investment in housing supply as the government attempts to deliver 1.2 million new homes by the end of the decade.

0: 2024. Mr. Gillum introduced the piece titled Witness, explaining it was dedicated to journalists killed in Gaza. The MSO's barrister, Justin Burke KC, argued Mr. Gillum had misled the organisation by failing to warn them about his introduction. His barrister, Sharon O'Meary KC, argued his comments were lawful and told the court there was no right to not hear things that make us uncomfortable. The hearing continues tomorrow.
1: And still in Melbourne, where police have arrested two men after uncovering a drug laboratory in the city's north today amid an ongoing investigation into gunfire earlier this year. As part of an investigation into an alleged shooting in Glenroy in March, detectives today searched houses in Glenroy nearby Broadmeadows, where they uncovered a drug lab, a variety of guns and drugs. This is ABC News.
2: The forecast for Tasmania for Tuesday, showers developing about the west and far south, extending to the north in the afternoon, but mainly fine elsewhere with patchy morning inland fog. Northwesterly winds tending west to southwesterly during the day. In Launceston, the chance of morning fog with a slight chance of a shower, a top of 18. In Burnie, medium chance of showers most likely in the morning with a mostly sunny afternoon, a top of 16 degrees.
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2: Yes, well, hello, and how are you? Philip Clark with you on ABC Radio. This is Nightlife. It's Monday, it's the 18th of May. It's the second hour of the program, 11:06. 9 in Western Australia. It's 11:24 in South Australia and in the Northern Territory. We're right through the Pacific with Radio Australia as well. By the way, due to moderate flooding in northern New South Wales, the emergency broadcast team will be doing hourly break-ins for listeners to ABC North Coast. But for the rest, you should be getting the program uninterrupted on the usual sources. 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I'll put that conversation with Norman Swan up as a podcast a bit later on, so check that out. 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We'll put that up there as well. And there's plenty of other things there too. That interview with Thomas Crowther last Thursday. Oh, also the conversation with philosopher A.C. Grayling about what we should carry into the future, into the uncertain future, was an interesting one. We'll put that's up there as well. So there's plenty of things to listen to. All right, coming up in this hour, we'll look at the Nightlife News Breakdown with Josh Butler in a moment. Science with Dr. Sarah Webb has got an exciting story to tell. And travel with Rod Imey, we're going up to Melanesia. So we'll have a look at all of that. So let's kick it off with the Nightlife News Breakdown.
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2: Well, tonight, live news breakdown. This Monday night, the Albanese government's insisting that the long-term gains from the controversial housing and trust tax changes in the budget are worth the short-term political pain that they've attracted. The latest opinion polls seems to show that, well, are voters impressed? Maybe not. With the fact that Labor reneged on election promises about the tax changes, or because of what the budget reforms will achieve, or maybe both. Latest news poll found 52% of Australians believe they'll be worse off due to last Tuesday's budget, with the survey ranking it the worst for the economy since 1993. That poll also found 47% of voters felt the budget was driving a wedge between younger and older generations, while only 26% believed it was rebalancing the playing field and making things fairer. A separate Resolve poll found opposition leader Angus Taylor leading Mr. Albanese's preferred Prime Minister 33-30%, the first time he's nudged ahead on that scale. The Coalition and One Nation are also trying to portray the tax changes regarding family trusts as a death tax. The Prime Minister doesn't seem too perturbed as yet.

0: Well, the coalition and their allies will say lots of things. And sometimes the allies will just repeat the lines coming from the coalition, and that's up to them. But what we have put forward very clearly is a comprehensive policy. And of course, when it comes to trusts, if people want to continue the existing discretionary testamentary trusts, there's no change, they can continue with fixed trusts.
1: Well, leading on Nightlife News Breakdown tonight is Josh Butler. Josh is Chief of Staff and Political Reporter at Guardian Australia in Canberra. Josh, good evening to you. Welcome to Nightlife.
2: Yeah, good evening.
1: What are you making of the polls? They're not overwhelmingly negative. Well, when you drill into it, it's a lot of undecideds in here. But do you think the government might have been expecting some better results because of the pitch that they're helping the young to get housing?
2: Yeah, look, I think this budget bounce thing is always kind of a myth. You know, it's less than a week on from the budget right now. I mean, you know, as you said, a lot of people in the sort of undecided, don't know column, you know, I think even people who do read the news and, you know, sadly for both of our profession, you know, not a lot, you know, fewer and fewer people are actually reading the news or tuning into political coverage and that sort of thing. I think, you know, these sort of things do take a bit of time to filter down into the consciousness. You know, the broad overwhelming, you know, question, would the government have been expecting a bigger bounce? I don't think so. I think maybe they would have maybe expected, though, a bit more of a, you know, less of a lukewarm reaction to some of the changes. I mean, these are pretty fundamental, pretty massive changes that are quite politically consequential and also politically risky. And I'm sure we'll get to some of the talk about this death tax a little later on. But, you know, I think it does sort of show the potency of, you know, grasping the nettle and you know, touching the third rail and all these sort of metaphors around, you know, tax and housing and wealth and investment here in Australia. These are pretty complicated, pretty like sort of totemic changes. And I think the fact that, you know, in all the polls, you know, a bit around or a bit less than a third of people are sort of okay with it, you know, 40% of people are sort of not sure, don't know, and maybe 40% are, you know, saying maybe negative, depending on which poll you read. So I think the government has a bit of work to do in their, you know, post-budget blitz roadshow, you know, national tour, which the you know, PM and the Treasurer and other senior ministers are, you know, travelling around the country doing the roadshow. I think they'll have their work cut out for them. You know, selling the budget is sort of the more important thing.
1: Yes, that's right. I think rarely do people think budgets are any good for them anyway. Might the polls actually be not so bad for Labor? Labor's primary vote and the Prime Minister's approval rating were pretty much unchanged, and budgets are usually unpopular. And as you say, there's a lot of people. Maybe it's too early to tell because there are a lot of people, as you said, in the undecided bracket in these polls. I mean, in other words, could it have been a lot worse?
2: Look, I think it could have been. I think with a lot of these changes, you know, obviously a lot of them are grandfathered in. People who have existing trusts or investment properties or shares or whatever are going to have some level of grandfathering, you know, existing arrangements ongoing into the future or at least to a point in the future. So the impacts of them, you know, the positive impacts, say, for instance, that the government is trying to sell around, you know, it's going to make housing more affordable for first home buyers. It's going to give people a leg up into the market so they're not battling against investors and that sort of thing. I think those sort of changes will be slower to come through and won't be quite as dramatic. It's more about a sort of leveling of the playing field, whereas on, you know, that's the positive side of things. So I think, you know, people won't immediately see. It's not like cash in your pocket. It's not like, you know, you're going to get something tomorrow that's a really good, you know, shiny, nice new thing. Whereas the negative impacts for some people, and it might be investors, it might be, you know, investment property owners, landlords, that sort of thing. I think those sort of people will be seeing the negative straight away. They could sort of do the forecast and figure out, you know, in a year or however long they're going to be seeing less of a return on their investment property or on their shares or, you know, paying more capital gains tax and that sort of thing. So I think the negatives are probably more easily seen than the positives at this stage. And I think we have to remember too, these are very complicated changes that we're making, that, you know, that we're talking about here, that the government's making, you know,

0: reducing the discount that you get on capital gains tax when that you pay when you sell an investment, and negative gearing, changing how we, offset people's tax when they own an investment property that they make. These aren't very simple changes, right? So I think, again, back to my earlier point about, the selling and the explaining of it, I think the government probably do have to do a far better job in explaining to people what, not, number one, why they've decided to make the change, and that goes to the broken promises argument that's being put around by a lot of people. Before the election, government said they weren't going to do a lot of these changes, and now they decided to. Obviously, the broken promises and the explaining why they have decided to, change their mind on these particular changes is one part of it. But then going through further than that and actually explaining, well, these are big, dense, complicated tax changes we're making, and here is going to be the benefit for you. I think that will take a bit of time, and that's a piece the government could probably has to do a bit more simple sort of in your face sort of explaining to people.
1: Yes, and of course, the attempt now by the opposition to taint the charges with the death taxes label is an example of how these things can go from. There isn't a death tax, by the way, but from July 2028, a 30% minimum tax is to be applied to discretionary testamentary trusts. Now, they are triggered when someone dies. I mean, there are very, very few of these in the country, but anyway,
0: Yes, exactly.
1: existing trusts and fixed trusts will be exempt from these changes, and if your parents leave you the house in their will, then nothing changes. There'll be no tax on deceased estates. But Australians are very anti any sort of death tax, and any government put a death tax upward, I think, would be committing political suicide. Treasurer Jim Chalmers addressed the issue today. Here's what he had to say.
2: There are appropriate exemptions. Deceased estates, for example, are exempt. Existing discretionary testamentary trusts are exempt. Fixed trusts are exempt as well, and because that recognises that there are some legitimate purposes. Now, when it comes to some of the conjecture that we've seen in recent days, we need to remember, as we said yesterday, there's no tax on inheritances or inherited assets in the budget. We've been clear about the exemptions in the budget papers. People can still set up fixed testamentary trusts after 2028. And I think in this regard, it's best not to listen to the scare campaigns from people who have a partisan or a commercial interest in this.
1: I mean, in that sense, look, a common will, Josh, is when, I leave all of my estate on trust to be divided equally amongst my children, for example. Now, that is a trust, but this is not subject to the tax. So in that
0: No.
1: sense, nothing changes. Although, this is the thing with details, isn't it? I mean, Labor's going to have to get it there and sell it because the opposition's going to give the scare campaign all it can.
0: Yeah, I think scare campaign is exactly the right term for it. I think you could use other sort of less diplomatic terms like dishonest or beat up. As you, I think you gave a pretty good description there. Existing trusts and fixed trusts will be exempt from the changes. There's no tax on deceased estates, things like that. I must admit, I'd never heard of a discretionary testamentary trust until about 4 days ago. I'm not sure how many people in Australia
1: Well, the
0: actually
1: answer is
0: use
1: very
0: these
1: few.
0: things.
1: The answer is very
0: Yes,
1: few.
0: yeah, so I was there's a story in the Sydney Morning Herald this afternoon, data from the tax office, and it says that the last available data was from 2022, 2023, so 3 or 4 years ago. There were 10,000 testamentary trusts operating in Australia in 2022, 23, and that includes discretionary and fixed ones. We're only talking about here the discretionary ones will actually get or more of a tax treatment. We're talking about a very, I would say, a very small number of people using it for very specific reasons in the budget. But in the budget papers, it does actually go through talking about 10% of households hold over 90% of the value of these private trusts. Talking about essentially they create. I'm reading a headline here in the budget, a bolded subheading here, discretionary discretionary trusts create tax advantages for some taxpayers but not others. There's an issue here around, you know, the wealth in these trusts being concentrated to the very high, the very highest income.

0: income earners. And as you say, look, you know, if you want to give things to your kids, you still will be able to. You just won't be able to use this one specific vehicle.
1: Yeah, well, everyone gives things to their kids, or most people do.
0: Of course.
1: And that will not be taxed. And it's important to say that early, because I don't want people to be alarmed listening to
0: this. And I think, this is the thing too. I mean, like, everyone, you know, in the press gallery is going, oh, but, you know, the last time the Liberals had a really good campaign calling things a death tax and blah, blah. And I think, number one, I think Labor's probably, you know, very alive to how that went last time, that they probably have a, you know, probably a better strategy to, you know, preempt that sort of thing this time around. I think number two, I think this is an important thing for the media as well. You know, not just to repeat Angus Taylor's calling it a death tax. It's like, well, he might be calling that. That is a fact that he is calling it that. Is it a fact that it actually is a death tax?
1: No,
0: I think that is something that is far more something that media should be interrogating, rather than just parroting back Angus Taylor's calling it a death tax. Like, it doesn't really matter what he's calling it. It's like, is it true? I think that's the question,
1: anyway,
0: we have to talk about.
1: Yeah, let's move on to some other things too. A big policy thrust for the Coalition, of course, during last week's budget reply, Angus Taylor out there saying the Coalition would cap migration at one migrant per one house built, which would mean, for example, that last year's migrant intake would have been just 170,000 people. He was out and about selling the idea.
2: We will link net overseas migration, a cap on net overseas migration, to housing completions. That's what we've said. And each year, the housing minister, and our plan is for Andrew Bragg to be our housing minister, each year he will announce how many houses have been completed, and that will be used to set a cap on the number of migrants coming to the country. Now, the principle of this is very simple and it's very clear. If you don't have the houses, you can't have the people. If you don't have the houses, you can't have the people. It's very, very simple. This government, by not doing what I've just described, has let, at a peak, 550,000 people, more than the size of Adelaide, in a single year, and the houses weren't there. So it is no wonder. It is no wonder at all. Young Australians are giving up on the hope of buying a home. And let me tell you, if this country is not able to offer home ownership as a centrepiece of what it is to be Australian, it's not Australia anymore.
1: Yeah, well, this topic came up on ABC Insiders yesterday. The ABC finance commentator, Alan Kohler, was on the panel. He's been here on the program a few times. He had some interesting observations about just what such a policy linking migrant numbers to house numbers might actually mean.
3: When I did a book on housing, I suggested that they link housing construction to immigration. But that was 2 years ago, right? And the net overseas migration in that year, 2 years ago, was 536,000. Housing completions were 175,000. So there was actually a shortfall,
4: yeah, big gap,
3: in that year. Mm. But now net overseas migration is down to 300,000 in the most recent year, and completions have stayed the same. So now, on that calculation, there's a surplus of housing. House prices have been going up because of interest rates coming down, not because of migration. In fact, if Angus Taylor tied housing to migration now, he'd have to increase migration.
4: Hang on, because you're saying more than one person goes into a house.
3: Well, the ratio is 2.4 per house, even if that's come down.
4: And that ratio, they haven't actually said what the ratio they would use is, but if they were to use a 2.4, you're saying you'd actually have to increase migration.
3: Exactly.
4: I don't think they're going to do that. Well, that's a good point.
1: It is a good point. Josh, moving on. Labor did have one win at the weekend at a real poll, albeit in a state seat. Labor's claimed victory in the by-election for the Queensland state electorate of Stafford. So, Josh, any federal implications of the Labor victory?
0: Oh, look, I think it's always it's always tough to kind of draw lines between state and federal elections. You know, I think in that particular part of the world, you know, the LNP is doing pretty well up there. Obviously, LNP state government, but Labor federally has done really well in Queensland as well. So it will be interesting to see if the tide's turning up there.
1: Yeah. So anyway, that's the battle line drawn, I guess. Speaking of battle lines, more pain caused by One Nation, the Liberal Party, Josh. Former Liberal Senator Holly Hughes and ex-Vice President Tina McQueen have joined One Nation a week after One Nation prevailed at the Farrer by-election win. Now, clearly Holly Hughes and Tina McQueen fancy themselves as being candidates, I guess. Is that the story?
0: Yeah, look, it's an interesting one. We'd sort of spied last week that Holly Hughes, the former New South Wales Liberal Senator, who'd lost her position in a pre-selection battle before the last election. She'd moved out towards Lithgow, bought a pub, ran a pub out there. We'd spotted that she was holding a Pauline Hanson, you know, politics in the pub event over the weekend. I'm not exactly sure what her plans are. And obviously they, you know, announced at that pub event that Holly Hughes was going to join One Nation. I think they're sort of, you know, filling up some people on the Senate ticket there. I think there was talk of Barnaby Joyce being the lead, you know, on the Senate ticket in New South Wales for One Nation. Maybe he's going to run for New England again and stay in the lower house. So maybe there is a spot at on the Senate ticket for One Nation in New South Wales. Look, I think, you know, we talked about polls earlier, you know, if One Nation polls, you know, 25, 30%, something like that at the next election, maybe they get two people, maybe they get two senators in on the ticket that
1: Holly
0: time.
1: Hughes has cheesed off, though, because, I mean, she lost her spot on the Senate position. Tim Wilson, derided the move. He says they're all heading to an orange paddock of despair.
0: Yeah, I mean, I think this is, you know, we've obviously already seen some disaffected and grumpy and disgruntled, you know, Liberals, Nationals moving over to One Nation. I very much doubt we've seen the last of it. You know, there's even talk there could be some people in the current parliament who might switch over as Barnaby Joyce did sort of midterm, you know, swap parties. I think some Liberal Nationals can probably see the writing on the wall, maybe for the Liberal Party, particularly if you're all of a certain, you know, wing of the Liberal National Party, you know, anti-net zero, you're looking to lower migration, things like that. I think there is sort of a streak of, you know, Liberal Nationals on the right of those two parties who might feel more at home with One Nation than they would in their current
1: homes. They could ask Barnaby Joyce, of course, who was in favour of net zero. Was in favour of net zero at one stage.
0: Indeed, he was.
1: Just saying, Josh. Anyway, so we go on, eh? Josh, appreciate your time. Thank you.
0: No problems at all.
1: Josh Butler, Chief of Staff and Political Reporter at Guardian Australia in Canberra.
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1: Yes, Angus Taylor needs to do his arithmetic about Adelaide too. Adelaide's got considerably more than 550,000 people. Last time we looked, what's the population of Adelaide? About 1.4 million or something? Something like that. So we will go, hey? 1-300-800-222 is the number. Yes, a lot of people texting in this saying, what did he say the population of Adelaide was? You can take it up with him. Let's talk to Sarah Webb. Sarah's just been to NASA, to the Kennedy Space Center, and watched one of those rockets land themselves.
6: Nightlife Science.
1: I reckon anyone with an interest in science, let alone an astrophysicist, would love to spend 2 weeks at NASA's space labs in the US. Well, Dr. Sarah Webb, author and science communicator and astrophysicist herself from Swinburne, has just returned from doing exactly that, and she's with us for Nightlife Science. Sarah, good evening to you. Welcome back.
7: Thank you for having me.
1: You've just flown in. Now, this wasn't just a touristy look around. You were doing some serious science there. So you were at NASA. What was your mission?
7: Yeah, that's exactly right. I was very, very lucky to be at NASA the last 2 weeks, both in Houston and in the Kennedy Space Center, preparing a payload for the International Space Station, actually two separate payloads for the International Space Station. So getting to work in the NASA-grade labs, there's somewhere that's called the Space Processing Facility, where everything that goes into space needs to pass through for quality control checks. And so I was lucky enough to be there for over a week preparing the experiment that was successfully launched on Friday night, USA time.
1: Hang on. I know in the past you've sent mushrooms up there and come
7: right.
1: back, and then you actually ate the mushrooms as well. But tell me, what are you sending up this time?
7: This time it's very, very different. So this time we're trying to look at plant growth, and specifically there's something really cool that happens with plants is that they know which way is up and down based on gravity. It's something called gravitropism, which is very helpful here on the Earth, not very helpful when you're in space and you're experiencing microgravity. So there's another thing that plants can sometimes revert to, and it's called hydrotropism. So instead of using gravity to figure out which way is down, they use water availability. And so our experiment government has set up a heap of different small little vials, little cuvettes, with very different gradients of water throughout them. And our seeds are planted in the middle, and we're going to try and experiment, where do the roots want to go? Can we get confirmation that this thing called hydrotropism takes over, and could we use that to our advantage when we're thinking about having people live in space very long term, potentially on the moon and even Mars, to have healthier crops?
1: So if you grow a bean sprout in space, of course, it doesn't. Mm-hmm. There's no gravity, so it doesn't know which way is up.
7: Yeah.
1: So no, that could be a problem.
7: Yeah, and the plants, they tend to get confused. And so we do see that plants grow in the International Space Station, everything from tomatoes to radishes to greens, but they can struggle, and it's a stress point for the plant. So if we can try and make that plant's life a little bit easier by giving it some information to help it make the decision of where its roots need to go, I think that that is a really interesting thing that we will definitely be exploring.
1: So you've boxed this up in a box with a set of instructions. So where's it actually go to the space station, is it?
7: It does. And so we package this all up in very, very scientific looking cryo tubes, which is, they look like they're straight out of a sci-fi movie, which is phenomenal. They get shipped up on a rocket to the International Space Station, which has just docked in the last 12 hours.
1: Oh,
7: yeah. It will then be unpacked by astronauts, and our special little experiments will actually be removed from those special tubes, and they will be floating about scientifically on top of one of the roofs in the space station, and they'll be photographed by the astronauts every few days so that we can get data very, very quickly.
1: I hope they read the instructions before they do this. You know what men are like generally, they don't read instructions.
7: Thankfully, NASA is phenomenal at giving the astronauts all of the instructions that they need. Yeah. And what's really cool is that there'll likely be multiple different astronauts handling the experiment over time. And it really is that beautiful team effort to make sure that everyone's science is able to get done in space.
1: How exciting.
7: So exciting.
1: So it blasted off. So it got there.
7: You did.
1: Who sent it up? A SpaceX rocket, was it?
7: Yeah, it was a SpaceX rocket, and it was after quite a bit of drama. So there's something that can happen when you're waiting for a rocket to launch, which is called a scrub. Mm. And so say the rocket is meant to launch on a Monday, but the weather's very bad, they might call a scrub and they will try launch on the Tuesday. And it goes on and on and on. For this particular rocket, it was a SpaceX Falcon 9. We had two scrubs in a row, meaning that it was a no-go for launch, both on a Tuesday and a Wednesday, and we had to wait until Friday.
1: Oh.
7: Now, because our experiment is biological and seeds grow very quickly, we had to redo it multiple times. So I was lucky enough to be a lovely VIP in the NASA labs at 2 a.m. on one night pre-preparing this experiment. But thankfully, it all went up wonderfully on Friday American time. And so the Falcon 9 is wonderful because it blasts off, it delivers its payload into orbit, and then it lands back on the ground 8 minutes later. And it is one of the most phenomenal things I have ever had the privilege of seeing.
1: So you saw the thing blast off.
7: I did.
1: And then you saw this reusable rocket land again. Wow.
7: Yes, that's exactly right.
1: Tell me about that.
7: Oh, it's incredible. And so I'm very lucky. I'm a scientist who gets to do all of these space science things for years now. But this is the first time I'd actually seen it with my own eyes. And what really your brain struggles to comprehend is when the rocket is launching off, you are obviously seeing it faster than the sound traveling towards you. So for the first few seconds of that rocket launch, it is completely silent, and you're watching this amazing rocket blast off into the air, and then you get hit with the sonic sound waves, and it lasts like that for a couple minutes. And then as the rocket is free falling back to the Earth at exceptional speeds, I was literally gobsmacked with how fast the rocket body was falling back to the Earth before it landed. You hear two massive sonic booms as it enters the upper atmosphere and does its final burn stage. And so it was just incredible. It's something I don't think I'll ever forget. Mm.
1: Hang on. So it blasts off and puts the experiment. Take me through it, because the rocket itself doesn't dock with the space station, does it? No.
7: No, it doesn't. But the SpaceX crew, it's a cargo dragon. So it's a dragon module. Now we have two types of these. One is for cargo and one is for crew. They're a very similar type of module. They're autonomous, so they're put atop of the rocket. As the rocket blasts off, it reaches an altitude where it's able to let go of that dragon capsule. And that capsule is now in free fall around the Earth and ends up docking with the space station. But the rocket comes straight back down to the Earth. So it's this multi-stage system that is just, it's a very well-oiled machine.
1: So the capsule, cargo capsule, gets operated remotely from where? The Earth, does it?
7: Can be operated remotely from the Earth, but
1: Or
7: also has autonomous systems on board to make the decisions for it.
1: So it takes 8 minutes for the rocket itself to shoot this thing into space, and then it falls back to Earth, but incredibly lands on its end. I can't get my
7: Or
1: head, I cannot get my head around this.
7: it is phenomenal, all within 8 minutes. And that free fall through the Earth, because the rocket, once it re-enters the atmosphere, it's not it re-enters on the trajectory that SpaceX calculates, so they know it's going to be near where it needs to land before they do any final corrections. But there's a good minute or so where it is just falling through the atmosphere, and it's literally like watching a massive multi-story building fall through the air. And then you start to see this incredible rocket start to do correction burns to slow itself down enough that it very, very gently touches down on the launch pad completely upright. It is just phenomenal. It's very, very
1: Just an
7: cool.
1: astonishing piece of engineering, isn't it? Really.
7: Yeah, it really is. And we're very lucky that we have access to being able to do this. So actually,
1: How far away were you, Sarah?
7: we were at the vertical assembly building. So if anyone is familiar with NASA and the very famous building where they would put together all the space shuttles and the Apollo era rockets and now the Space Launch System. So this massive, massive building with the rockets inside, we were next door on top of a roof. So we were very lucky to be in the VIP viewing area, which means we got a briefing from NASA and SpaceX, and we got to watch it the closest humans were allowed to be.
1: Yeah. Okay. So when this big tube comes back down, does it fall backwards, as it were? I suppose it must.
7: It falls, it almost falls horizontally for a fraction of its free fall until it begins to correct itself, and it lands upright. So how it took off is essentially how it lands as well. It just has a few extra things that happen. So as it's coming down to land, it has these legs that will unfold, three different legs that unfold, so to be able to catch it and allow it to place itself back on the ground.
1: Is that, are there, there are arms that catch it as well, aren't there, or not?
7: For not for this particular rocket, but SpaceX is working on what they call the Chopstick, which is for the Starship rocket that they're building, which will be a very similar thing—a reusable rocket that is able to launch and return. And I did get to see actually those chopsticks that had been designed for the Starship rocket at Kennedy. They're building a facility there to eventually be able to launch and return from that facility as
1: But this
7: well.
1: thing is just like a collapsible, I don't know, music stand or something, is it?
7: Yeah, almost. It really is very, very beautiful engineering that's going into something that is now several decades old. Rocketry has been happening for the last 70 years or so. But it's only in this era that we're starting to see companies like SpaceX and then also Blue Origin use reusable, relandable systems, which just make everything much more accessible, much more cost effective. And it also saves with resources that go into making these objects as well.
1: So what lands is the blast off rocket with the rocket motor
7: Yeah.
1: in it, of course, and so that rocket motor gets reused.
7: Exactly right. Yep, that's it. So they need to refurbish it every few launches, but they can do multiple launches with just small refurbishments.
1: With the same rocket motor.
7: Yep, same rocket motor, same rocket body.
1: And look up rocket motor people, because they're really complicated machines. They're really
7: They
1: rocket
7: are.
1: motor. They're not just a big candle, I can tell you. Oh, what a treat, Sarah. What a treat. I guess we've got a bit of catching up to do in this country, have we? Do you think?
7: I think it's certainly what the United States has is decades and decades of substantial funding that has gone into both private and public sectors for their space industry. And I think it would be remiss to think that we could catch up to that level, but I think it's very advantageous of Australia to align ourselves with what our ally nations do very, very well. And we have capabilities here in Australia that we can align with some of those programs. And I really am excited to see the Australian space industry continue to grow. And I hope that by running the programs that I do here, that we're contributing and helping that get to as many people as possible, because these payloads are actually designed in collaboration with high school students and undergraduate students and graduate students. So it's really letting the next generation think about what they want to do. But certainly we have a long way to go in Australia, but it's an exciting future, and we should all look forward to what that might be for us.
1: Yeah, oh, well, how exciting. What a treat. must have been an absolute thrill for an astrophysicist such as yourself to see that. All right, Sarah, to many more successful blast-offs in the future. Thank you.
7: Thank you very much.
1: Dr. Sarah Webb is an author and science communicator and astrophysicist. That's pretty cool, isn't it? From Swinburne University.
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1: That would be very cool. That would be very cool. Apparently, you can't get very close to rocket launches if you think, well, you know, mate, well, I think they're about a minimum of 2 kilometres away. Apparently, if you get too close to them, like inside 500 metres or something, the sonic boom of it will kill you, it is said. So. David from Singleton says, how's your heart health, Phil, after last Friday night's Swans game? I was there, David. I was there. It's okay, thank you. We won ugly, but that's what you got to do, hey? Remember this.

0: Yeah, George Baker selection and a little green bag. All right, let's go. We've got the Mighty Challenge coming on the way, by the way. Let's go Monday Night Travelling with Rod Imey.
1: Monday Night Travel on Nightlife.
0: Increasingly, Australian travellers are discovering the near north of our country. The Kimberley, for example, has become extremely popular, but now also Melanesia, Papua New Guinea, Bougainville, the Solomons, West Papua are all garnering more interest from travellers. Many are choosing to visit via cruise ships to some extent. According to my guest, Rod Imey, travel writer and editor of Traveloscopy, cruises in the region offer one of the few remaining expedition cruise experiences available. Rod joins us this evening. Rod, g'day. Welcome back.
2: Phil, how you going?
0: Yeah, good. Now, you're pretty familiar with this region. You've been going there for 20 years or more.
2: Well, I tell you what, if I'm really strict, my first one, I was a 10-year-old on a P&O Himalaya going to Fiji, which technically is part of Melanesia. But yes, in terms of Papua New Guinea and the wider Melanesian area, yeah, been doing that for just over 20 years, various ships.
0: Okay, so you're talking about this, when we say Melanesia, like the Solomon Islands, Vanuatu.
2: Solomon Islands, Vanuatu, Papua New Guinea,
0: West Fiji. Papua, Fiji. And Bougainville.
2: Yeah.
0: These are not really what you describe as tourist locations. Well, some of them are, I guess. I mean, Fiji, obviously. But some of these, the rest of them, are not really tourist nations. So you get to these places, or you're suggesting one of the best ways to get to them is by these small cruise ships, is that right?
2: Well, yes. Now, look, cruising is not new to Papua New Guinea. So those who know more about cruising than the rest of us will know that P&O was cruising up there before the Second World War. The Strath Edens and the Strath Eds cruise ships, well, later became troop ships, were cruising up there in the 30s. And it came back again after the Second World War, very slowly, because they were doing mail runs and cargo runs as well. So it became a bit of a popularity. But then they dropped off completely. It just stopped. And it wasn't really until about 20 years ago I was on a cruise ship that made, they claimed, the first Australian registered ship to go back to Papua New Guinea in, God, how many years? It was in 2005. So it's been since then that the smaller expedition ships have rediscovered cruising around the Bismarck Sea and the Solomon Sea up to New Ireland, New Britain, Sepik River, Milne Bay, Trobriands, and so forth. The P&Os have made a couple of trips back there, but they only go to one or two ports. So it's not a huge exploration, but the smaller expedition cruise ships, like the one I was on this time, which was the Swan Hellenic Minerva, which is a beautiful new ship, and they are 160 passengers only when it's full, and we're about two-thirds full. These are ideal because they can stop anywhere, as you know, drop an anchor or don't even drop an anchor, just use the dynamic positioning systems, send the Zodiacs ashore, land on a rocky beach, and meet the villagers. And this is... People often ask me, what's your favourite place to visit? And my almost reflex reaction is Papua New Guinea. And, you know, you could go to, you know, Antarctica and Greenland and Northwest Passage and all these things. And they're great too, don't worry. But Papua New Guinea, I'm beginning to think it's the last true expedition destination. It hasn't changed that much in 20 years. The ports are still underdeveloped, which is good. So when you go ashore, you are getting an authentic experience, and you're meeting people in these little villages. They love to get dressed up and sing and dance with all their finery and their face paint and the skirts and everything. And they may only see a cruise ship once or twice a year, so they're not being over touristic.
0: Where are we talking about? Where do they stop? I mean, obviously not in Moresby. We're not talking about Moresby here, but I mean, where else are we talking?
2: Well,
0: about?
2: Cruise ships do occasionally go to Moresby, but not very often, to be honest with you. You might fly there from Australia and then transfer by a domestic flight from Moresby to, say, Madang or Rabaul or Kokopo, because they had to move the airport because it got covered in volcanic ash. That's a whole other story. But The popular destinations, you've got Milne Bay, Alatau, and war history and people will know the significance of Milne Bay. Rabaul is almost on every single agenda, where the ships can actually tie up. They don't have to send Zodiacs ashore. That place, in previous years, I've had to sweep volcanic dust out of my baggage for weeks afterwards. For various eruptions over the years. But no, we had beautiful clear weather this time, except we had Cyclone Mela breathing down our neck, which became a Category 5 at one stage. So things got exciting. As I say, Rabaul, Sepik River is fantastic. Now, if you get a chance to go to the Sepik River, do so.
0: So when you say the Sepik River, what is it? Do you sail up it or what do you do?
2: Well, some smaller ships do. I know that the True North and the Coral people do that as well. Mm-hmm. We're on a slightly larger ship, so we tend to anchor near the mouth, send Zodiacs ashore, and we've got a whole village and all the neighbouring villages will all come and congregate on the shore. And then they were, Watam is one of the villages there, and they were set up shops and the people will come from miles away right up the river to bring their beautiful carvings and artwork down. Anyone who knows anything about ethnic and Indigenous art will know that the Sepik River is a real hotbed for beautiful Indigenous art, and the stuff's exquisite, the carvings. And people are buying, we feel guilty. People are buying them at $20, $30, $50, $100 for the most exquisite piece. And I'm thinking, that's so cheap. And this takes weeks and months sometimes for these things to do. And they turn on a great show, singing and dancing and everything. It's quite spectacular.
0: You've been on ships that also stop into West Papua.
2: Well, yes. Now, look, that whole region.
0: This is a whole kind of contemporary. I mean, this is not straightforward, is it, West Papua? It's still a contested region. There's a
2: There is a little bit of, a bit of stuff going on there. But to be honest with you, none of it was evident to us at all. We stayed at Jayapura, which used to be called Hollandia way back in the day, and we finished up in Sarong, which is like right if you consider Papua New Guinea to be like that dragon. Sarong is like in the eye of the dragon, and all the way down the other end, Alatau's in the dragon's bottom. So, but West Papua is it's part of Indonesia, as you know. Mm. It used to be called Irian Jaya, but they changed its name as a nod to sensitivity to the indigenous people. But Raja Ampat, now that's somewhere which is becoming a very hot cruise destination because it's probably where you've seen the great big whale sharks came up and feeding. So you can snorkel and scuba dive with them if you want. I have to apologise and say I've sailed past there a couple of times, but I've never actually stopped there. So I'm really dying to get into Satawashi Bay and see the whale sharks there. The ship that I was talking about, the Swan Lennox, now in Raja Ampat right now as we talk with some of my colleagues who I'm very jealous of. But then, and then we got off of the ship and we took a charter flight to Bali and then blah, blah, so from there. But, that whole region, Melanesia, one of the great things about expedition cruising in general and specifically on this particular cruise, we had great lecturers and guest speakers. We had former Royal Australian Navy Captain Frank Alica. Hi, Frank. And Jackie, who was an anthropologist, talking about, and this is something that I find incredibly interesting, is the various waves of human migration that went through the region. You've got the Polynesians, the Austronesians, and the Melanesians, and they came through in different waves and, different parts and different languages and different DNA. It's a whole, we could do an hour on that, but that's suffice to say it's a very interesting thing. And we had a professor of volcanology, hi Brent, and he was just fantastic learning about the volcanoes because, as you know, volcanoes are very active all the way through that. It's a complete hotspot for volcanoes, with Rabaul being the most obvious example, having erupted quite violently in the two or three times in the last 20 years. Yeah.
0: So. And also, I think you went to what was known in the war as Guadalcanal, but these days, of course, we know it as Honiara.
2: Well,
0: there's a massive military relics there, aren't they?
2: That's where I got on the ship, yeah. So Guadalcanal is the largest island. Well, hang on a sec. Is it the largest or is it Georgia or Malaita? Anyway, Guadalcanal is the most significant island, certainly, and the most populous, and that's where the main airfield is, which is called Henderson, which was a name given to it during World War II, and it became a contested point for the Japanese, and that's whole Guadalcanal campaign is a story in itself. But the amount of stuff, you know, war relics and stuff that are still left over, even though the scrap merchants went through there and picked up everything after, you know, for 5 or 10 years after World War II, just picked up everything that was metal, but still a lot of stuff left. So there's still plenty to see. And up in so-called Bloody Ridge, looking down on Honiara and the airfield is where the American Memorial is. And there was that really, really nasty battle. And the Japanese Memorial is just a little bit down the road. Anyone who's seen the HBO series The Pacific will know just how nasty those battles were all through the Pacific, particularly around Honiara, which wasn't Honiara back in the day. It was just the airstrip called Henderson. The Battle of Alligator Creek and as I say, in Edson's Ridge, nasty battles.
0: Yeah. So how long do these trips last?
2: Well, the one that I was on was a little bit longer than I've had done in the past. This was 13 nights.
0: 13 nights, okay.
2: Yeah. So that gives you a pretty comprehensive
0: thing. And you fly
2: thing.
0: From where?
2: Well, in this case, in previous occasions, I've got on and off ships in Rabaul. I've got on and off ships transiting through Papua New Guinea, Alatau. Right. But on this occasion, as I said, I got on in Honiara and Solomons, went through Bougainville, which is pretty unusual, and then all the way through the Bismarck Sea and Solomon Sea, New Island, and Sepik, and then West Papua. So Rabaul, which is at the very top of New Britain, which was a massive Japanese base during World War II, there's lots of stuff to see there.
0: Yeah.
2: So the famous Japanese commander who was in charge of everything Japanese in that region, Yamamoto, and he was shot down and crashed in Bougainville. That's, again, another whole nother story.
0: Yeah. All right. Well, look, it's a different kind of trip if you're interested in adventure cruising, expedition cruising.
2: You know that expedition cruising generally is a bit more expensive, sometimes a lot more expensive than regular big white ship cruising from, you know, Carnival, P&O and so forth. Because they're smaller ships, you get a lot more for your money.
0: Yes.
2: You know, everything's included, all the tours are included, all the food are included, everything's included. And you get a lot more value, I think, and you get a lot more intimate. We stopped at a lot of these tiny little islands. I think Witu comes to mind. And I was there 20 years ago when the kids came out all dressed and sing and dance and had a great time laughing and screaming. And I got this photograph that's always stuck in my mind. It's been a favourite of mine for a long, long, long time. And I thought, I asked the chief of the village, and I pulled it up on my phone, and I said, do you know if these kids still here? And that's them over there. And they were standing like 5 metres away cutting coconuts for us. And I ran over and showed this girl. She's like 25 or something now. And the look on her face when she saw a photograph, when she, priceless.
0: There we go.
2: Yeah. So,
0: all right. It's a trip to Melanesia we're thinking about. Rod, good to talk. Thank you.
2: Always great to be here, Phil.
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0: Yes, my texter says we went on a PNG cruise about 10 years ago. Amazing experience, trip of a lifetime. Rabaul, Madang, Alatau, the Trobriands. Yeah, Milne Bay was the first defeat of a Japanese invasion force of the Second World War and was done by Australians, says John. Yeah, that's true. That is true. Marion says, Phil, I recall you saying quite definitively that you were giving up going to Swans games after the last time, after the bad loss, and then you're back. I don't understand this at all. Neither do I, Marion. I know, it's some sort of disease. Anyway, I'm in therapy, don't worry. 1-300-800-222. News coming up, we've got the Mighty Challenge after.

0: after that, if you'd like to have a crack, 25 questions in 5 categories. And if you can answer question 25, as you know, you will be a winner. 1-300-800-222. 1-300-800-222. The text line 0467-922-702. If you're in northern New South Wales, by the way, there might be some emergency broadcast break-ins because there are hourly updates on the moderate flooding that's occurring there. Should be all okay in the rest of the country. All right, see you on the other side of the news for this edition of The Mighty Challenge.
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1: When you need to know...
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0: ABC News with David Rowlands. A woman and two young children have been found dead at a Sydney home, with a man taken into custody in a scene that police say was extremely violent. More from Jean Kennedy.
1: A 000 call was made from the Campbelltown home shortly before 8 o'clock this evening. When officers entered the home, they found the three bodies inside, in different parts of the house. Officers say the woman was aged in her mid-40s and the children were aged under 10. A 47-year-old man who'd made the 000 call was arrested at the scene. Acting Superintendent Moroney.
2: It was a particularly violent crime scene. Other than that, I can't go into specifics at this time.
1: He says all four were known to each other, but he says there were no previous domestic violence offences involving the man that had been reported to police.
0: The World Health Organization is meeting to discuss the Ebola outbreak in the Democratic Republic of Congo after it declared it a public health emergency of international concern. At least 100 people have died, and there are hundreds more suspected cases, as the BBC's Joe Inwood explains.
3: What they are concerned around is that this virus, which is incredibly dangerous, leads to internal bleeding, to hemorrhaging, and often to death, is going to be spreading in these remote communities away from the eyes of healthcare workers. They're trying to get resources onto the ground, but the problem is, A, it's really remote, B, it's a really dangerous part of the world. There's lots of armed groups there, some linked to IS. And on top of that, also the World Health Organization is facing a funding crisis. So this is a real cause of concern for them.
0: The organisers of a flotilla of more than 50 ships trying to break Israel's maritime blockade of Gaza have expressed outrage at their interception. The vessels departed from Turkey last week in what the global Samud flotilla describes as the final leg of their planned journey to Gaza's shores. Hamas has condemned Israel's attack on the flotilla as a fully fledged crime of piracy, while Israel declined to comment. Filmmaker Juliette Lamont, who was on board the flotilla, says all they want to do is to bring critical aid to those in need.
4: You never know the minute when the Israelis decide that, let's f*** over some ordinary people, 500 of them, who've got a whole load of baby food in boats trying to break their illegal siege in international waters. This is a f***ing outrage.
0: Australians with family trusts are being urged to seek professional advice amid the federal government's proposed tax changes. The government wants to introduce a minimum 30% tax rate on some discretionary trusts, targeting wealthy Australians who split income to reduce tax. The Coalition has labelled it a death tax. However, Treasurer Jim Chalmers rejects those claims. Geraldine Margery from Chartered Accountants Australia and New Zealand says the rules around trusts can be hard to navigate.
5: Trusts serve different purposes, so it really depends on, you know, what you're using it for and that real underlying purpose. So, but they are complex, and that's why I really do advise people to talk to their chartered accountant around getting that specialised advice to make sure that they're right for your individual circumstances.
0: Minor to moderate flooding is occurring across several waterways on the Gold Coast after heavy rainfall across southeast Queensland. Flooding is affecting the Pimpama and Coomera rivers, as well as the Narang River, Mudjerabar Creek and parts of the Talabudra and Currumbin Creeks. Authorities say moderate to heavy rain has fallen since Sunday night, with more rain forecast into the coming day. With further rises in river and creek levels expected, residents are being warned not to drive, walk or swim in floodwaters.

0: Perth Magistrates Court has heard that a man who was allegedly assaulted in Northbridge will take a year to recover. David Webber reports.
1: The man, who's in his 20s, was allegedly assaulted in Northbridge in April. Police said there was an altercation between two groups. Jacob Thang Nhiet is one of four people charged. The court heard the alleged victim was in an induced coma and had part of his skull removed. The police prosecutor said he's now coherent and has been taken to a rehabilitation facility. He's been told it may take a year for full recovery. Jacob Thang Nhiet has been granted bail with a $20,000 surety and strict conditions. The magistrate warned the 18-year-old the grievous bodily harm charge was a very serious one. He's been told not to contact the co-accused. Mr. Thang Nhiet is due back in court in September.
0: This is ABC News.
2: The forecast for Tasmania for Tuesday, showers developing about the west and far south, extending to the north in the afternoon, but mainly fine elsewhere with patchy morning inland fog. Northwesterly winds tending west to southwesterly during the day. In Launceston, the chance of morning fog with a slight chance of a shower, a top of 18. In Burnie, medium chance of showers most likely in the morning with a mostly sunny afternoon, a top of 16 degrees.
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0: Yes, well, hello, and how are you? Philip Clark with you on ABC Radio. This is Night Live. It's the third hour of the program. It's 6 past midnight. It's 6 past 10 in WA, in the Territory in South Australia. It's 24 to midnight. Hi, everyone, right through the Pacific as well, courtesy of Radio Australia as well. Yes, thank you to whoever texted me early on saying it's Tuvalu, not Tuvalu. That's correct. It is Tuvalu, where it's currently 2:06 in the morning. Due to flooding, moderate flooding in northern New South Wales, emergency broadcast will break into the program for listeners to ABC North Coast, updates also on ABC Brisbane and the Gold Coast as well, because it's pretty wet in that part of the country. Hope you're getting us loud and clear wherever you are. There's a two-hour outage sometime between 1 a.m. and 4 a.m. in South Yarra and Channel 25. But you can listen to 774 a.m, the ABC Listen app, or DAB or digital radio, if you've got that, of course. Everywhere else, you should be getting us loud and clear. No problems at all. 1-300-800-222. We're about to play the Mighty Challenge. If you'd like to have a crack, then give us a bell. Last hour of the program, issues of the day. There's been some hullabaloo today about stray cats and feral cats. We might talk about that. Also, the reduction of the private health insurance rebate for over 65s. Wonder whether that's going to affect you and whether you'll continue with private health insurance. And an addition of American Insight as well. Bill Wyman will join us. Oil price is up, but the Dow Jones, the stock market, the American stock market, is also up as well to open the week. So there you are, a bit of a fall today in the Australian stock market, but not in the States. It's gone up, according to the latest figures from the Dow Jones. All righty, is everybody set and ready? Because you know what, if you're all set, so am I.
1: The Mighty Challenge.
0: Josie from Budgie Boy says, Phil, my daughter had the honour of taking the game ball out on Friday night. Oh, for the Swans game. Well, she's still over the moon. She would be too. Good on her. All righty. The Mighty Challenge, 25 questions in 5 categories. Our categories tonight are category number 1, the internet. Category number 2, same job, different people. Category number 3, entomology. Category 4, calendars. Category 5, also a chemical element. The internet, same job, different people. Entomology, calendars, also a chemical element. All right, who's going to kick us off tonight? Dave from Falconbridge is first up. G'day, Dave.
2: Hey, Phil, how's it going?
0: Not too bad. How's things? How's your weekend, all right?
2: Yeah, pretty good.
0: Good.
2: That last piece you did made me think of Kurnell when I was a kid, staying at my grandparents and crawling around in the tunnels, you know, that were obviously from World War II, but these sort of tunnels, which were just trenches with corrugated iron on them, covered over, that had been there since the war, you know, and they'd go from, there was one that went from behind my grandparents' place out to the beach, you know.
0: Yeah.
2: Come out on the beach and...
0: Yeah, well, that's right. Well, there were a lot of fortifications there along the coast, gun emplacements, all sorts of things.
2: Bear Island and...
0: Yeah.
2: Well, that was on the other side.
0: Bear Island were on the other side of Kurnell, yeah. No, exactly. What do you like here? The internet, same job, different people. Entomology, also a chemical element. Calendars, Dave?
2: We'll try also a chemical element.
0: Also a chemical element. Question number 1. The space probe Bepi Colombo will enter the orbit of which planet later this year?
2: Oh, I can only think of Mercury.
0: Is that your answer?
2: Yeah.
0: Correct. Also a chemical element, Mercury, exactly. Question number 2, staying here?
2: Yeah, keep going.
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2: Oh, I'll I'll just try gold.
0: Gold is correct. Also, also a chemical element. Going well, Dave. I know.
2: Yeah, I'll keep going with that.
0: Dave from Singleton says, I was fired once from a calendar factory for taking days off. That was why, that was there for the picking, wasn't it? That was there for the picking. Question number three. Also a chemical element, yeah?
2: Yeah.
0: On a squash court, what name's given to the area below the lowest red line on the front wall?
2: Ooh. Chemical element. That's tricky. Nickel?
0: No, not nickel.
2: No.
0: Not nickel, Dave. Thanks, mate.
2: Thanks.
0: Well, on you. Thanks for having a crack at it. Ray in the Bay says, I'm not good with foreign languages, Phil. I recently got the words jacuzzi and yakuza mixed up and now I'm in hot water with the Japanese mafia. Not bad, Ray. Not bad. Paul from North Fitzroy. Correct. That is the right answer. Wazza, who normally lives on the Sunshine Coast with his small dog, has gone to Poland. I don't know why, whether he's escaping Interpol or what's going on. Wazza, g'day.
3: No, mate, not escaping. And good afternoon from Poland. It's actually 4 o'clock here. So.
0: Whereabouts in Poland are you?
3: A city called Opole. It's O-P-O-L-E. It was
0: north or south of Warsaw? North or south of Warsaw?
3: Sort of southwest.
0: Okay.
3: It's it was formed in the 8th century. It goes back a long way. I got friends here, Polish bikers that I come to catch up with. And I'm in my third week of a 4-week road trip. I've been to I started in Slovenia, went into Austria, Germany, went to France to Peronne to the Battle of Mons and Quint where my grandfather fought. Been to Poziers, Fomels, Villers-Bretonneux, up to the Menin Gate.
0: Gee, you have been getting around.
3: Yeah, because my grandfather's brother was killed at Passchendaele, so he's on the wall up there.
0: What are you riding, what?
3: Oh, dirty, rotten German bike, mate.
0: Oh, big Beamer.
3: Yeah, well, it's not big. It's only a 900, but it's all right. But I certainly wouldn't buy one. It's not my cup of tea. Mm. And then I made my way back across Germany into Poland. And then from here, I'll go into the Czech Republic and then in Austria, stay in Vienna, then back in Slovenia and do a few of the cities around Slovenia before I drop the bike back off and then back home.
0: Wow. What a trip.
3: Yeah. Oh, yeah.
0: How long are you going to be away? How long are you going to be away?
3: About 4 weeks. I'll tell you what, but
0: there's a bunch of you though, is it?
3: No, it's just me.
0: Just you.
3: No one loves me, mate, except the dog. But if anyone's going to do a bucket list trip, they've got to do things like Villers-Bretonneux. That was just unbelievable.
0: Yeah.
3: Seriously.
0: Yeah.
3: Yeah, it was unbelievable.
0: Amazing emotional places of waste and carnage and heroism and all sorts of things.
3: Yeah. You just, it's hard to fathom everywhere you, like, I was riding around the Somme and you'd be just riding down the road and all of a sudden there's a cemetery. It's either a British cemetery or an Australian cemetery or a French cemetery. You know, they're just everywhere. And Poziers, when you go into Poziers, it's really, puts a bit of a lump in the throat because when you drive into Poziers, there's a big sign with the name Poziers on it, and under it, it's got a painting of a digger in full dress uniform.
0: Mm.
3: It's really good. I've had a ball.
0: Yeah, the French know about Australians and what they did. Right, Bob Sled says, I'm disappointed that Ray didn't identify his sparring partner. Yeah, not bad, Bob Sled. Not bad. All right, now we're up to question number three, also a chemical element. On a squash court, what name's given to the area below the lowest red line on the front wall?
3: Yeah, I heard the question earlier, and even from Paul and mate, I've absolutely no idea. So I'll say goodnight and shout out to Kaz and Paulie there, and Ishmitz and all the other overnighters and nightlifers. So take care, and I'll talk to you when I get back.
0: See you, Woz. Bye-bye. See you, what a trip, eh? What a trip. 1-300-800-222 is the number. Brand says, I've only just found out the lead singer of Dr. Hook, Dennis LaCorriere, has died during the past day. 76. Surprised it hasn't been mentioned in the media. Oh, okay. I'm not checking that, Brand, but thanks for letting us know. We might be able to play something a bit later at the end of the night too. Chris in the Southern Water says, Phil, many years ago I actually was fired before the end of my first day at a calendar company that used extensive telemarketing. I loathe telemarketing and spent the first 5 minutes of all my sales calls apologising for having called in the first place. I can see why you got the boot, Chris. Kylie from Daysdale. G'day, Kylie.
4: Oh, g'day, Phil. How are you?
0: Pretty good.
4: I'm so glad that Woz is having a wonderful trip in Europe, but God, you people make me laugh.
0: Question number three. On a squash court, what name's given to the area below the lowest red line on the front wall?
4: Look, I will.
0: We're in a category called also a chemical element.
4: Check there, and I will see you in Queensland next week.
0: See you, Kylie. Bye bye.
4: Send you a postcard, mate. Thank you, mate.
0: Bye. John from Denniston, actually. John, g'day.
5: Good morning, Phil. How are you?
0: Pretty good. Also a chemical element on a squash court. What name's given to the area below the lowest red line on the front wall?
5: The lowest red line, that's the service line, is it? That would be the area's called tin.
0: Correct, the tin. Yeah, it makes a noise if you hit the squash ball and it goes bang. So they know you missed the line. Tin, also a chemical element. Tin, exactly. Question number four, John.
5: What are the other options?
0: The internet, same job, different people, entomology, calendars, or also a chemical element.
5: Oh, let's go calendars.
0: Calendars. Question number four. Which 2003 film stars Helen Mirren, Julie Walters and Penelope Wilton?
5: Helen Mirren. Could you repeat the names of the actors again?
0: No. John, I might leave it there. Mick from Bamboka. G'day, Mick.
6: G'day, Mick.
0: Hi, Mick. Yeah. Which 2003 film stars Helen Mirren, Julie Walters and Penelope Wilton?
6: I don't really know, but thanks, Wazza, for sharing your trip.
0: Yeah, pretty. And
6: I'll say the Queen.
0: Not the Queen. No, we're in a category called calendars. Trevor from Croydon Park. G'day, Trev.
7: Hi, Phil. Maybe you could play us the cover of the Rolling Stone.
0: Oh, the Dr. Hook thing.
7: Mm.
0: Dan from the Gold Coast says Dennis LaCorriere was mentioned on Overnights, I think. Okay. Yeah, no, we'll play something. We'll play something a bit later on, yeah.
7: And how about them Swannies?
0: I know. Now, hang on, what's happened? Trev's disappeared. Oh, I don't know what's happened there. Sorry, Trev, you can give us a call back. Karen from Altona. Hi, Karen.
8: Hello.
0: We're up to question number four. We're in a category called calendars. Which 2003 film stars Helen Mirren, Julie Walters and Penelope Wilton?
8: Is it Calendar Girls?
0: Calendar Girls. Yes, it is.
9: Unicorns. Unicorns. Dancing through our dreams.
10: To be 62 years old and all of a sudden I have 20 sisters is just amazing.
9: Leaping over rainbows. Eating pink ice cream.
10: The husbands are not always supportive. Not always.
9: Each lovely calendar girl unicorn has a noble, honest face.
11: You put your heart and soul into it, it becomes a lifestyle. You eat, sleep, and breathe this.
9: And we use magic from our hearts to to make the world a better place.
0: Yes, calendar girls. Thank you, Lynn. Lynn's from Flinders Island in Bass Straits, giving us a text. All great on our little rock. Farmers still need rain and some gals are still swimming in the sea. My last attempt was the end of April and the water was divine. Hello to Sister Carol in Altona. Yes, it's a very interesting little place, Flinders Island. Full of beauty and sadness too, for all sorts of other reasons. Karen?
12: Yeah?
0: Question number 5. We're in calendars, but you can move.
12: No, I think I'll go back to that chemical element.
0: Also a chemical element. What's the name of Superman's home planet?
12: Krypton?
0: Correct. Also a chemical element.
13: Faster than a speeding bullet. More powerful than a locomotive. Able to leap tall buildings at a single bound.
14: Look, up in the sky. It's a bird.
15: It's a plane.
13: It's Superman. Yes, it's Superman. Strange visitor from another planet who came to Earth with powers and abilities far beyond those of mortal men. Superman, who can change the course of mighty rivers, bend steel in his bare hands, and who, disguised as Clark Kent, mild-mannered reporter for a great metropolitan newspaper, fights a never-ending battle for truth, justice, and the American way.
0: Yes, back when the American way was something. Karen, mm-hmm. Question number 6. We've got one left. One left in chemical elements, if you like.
12: I'll try.
0: After a public vote in 2013, which Monopoly playing piece was replaced by a cat?
12: I don't play Monopoly. I'll just guess this one. Oh, dear. So think about chemical elements. Silver?
0: Not silver. Okay. Thanks, Karen. See ya. Bye-bye. 1-300-800-222. Trev from Croydon Park, we've got you back. There you go.
16: Okay, mate.
0: Question number 6. We're also a chemical element. Mm-hmm. After a public vote in 2013, which Monopoly playing piece was replaced by a cat?
16: Ooh, a chemical element. Iron?
0: A what?
16: Iron. An iron.
0: Correct. Yes. Iron.
16: Right.
0: Yeah. There used to be a little iron to press things with, but mm-hmm. it's been replaced by a cat.
16: Okay.
0: Iron is also a chemical element.
16: Yeah. Okay. Is there still one in this category?
0: There is not, Trevor. Question number 7. We've got to move to calendars, same job, different people, entomology or the internet.
16: Mm-hmm. Same job, different people.
0: Same job, different people. Question number 7. Malcolm Blight, Gary Ayres and Chris Scott have all held which position?
16: Coach of... I became a Brisbane Lions, Fitzroy.
0: Not Fitzroy, no. Sorry, Trev. Okay. Thank you, mate. Bye-bye. No, Bo in the truck. G'day, Bo.
17: G'day, Phil.
0: You got a full tank of stuff there, Joe, Bo, I hope.
17: Well, I got about 55,000 litres of diesel if you want it.
0: Hey! That is sweet music to a lot of people's ears. You know, I'm a bit worried, Bo, because, I mean, all in all seriousness, I mean... You know, I know things. Everyone's forgotten about the fuel crisis at the moment, but you know what? It's still heading at us.
17: Oh yeah, it's
0: gone away. I know. Question number 7. We're into same job, different people. Malcolm Blight, Gary Ayres, and Chris Scott have all held which position?
17: Malcolm Blight, Gary Ayres, and Scott. Well, I'd say it's coach, but I'm trying to think of who of.
0: Malcolm Blight, Gary Ayres, Chris Scott have all held which position? We're in a category called same job, different people.
17: So coach isn't enough.
0: Well, coach is not going to get you there, Bo. No.
17: I'm just trying to think of careers. I'll just say
0: Hawthorn
17: and good night.
0: Good night, Bo. Thanks, mate. See ya. Bo driving a tank around the country, and good on him too. Hi to every tanker driver in the country. Cindy from Tarramurra. Hello, Cindy.
15: Oh, hi. I rang in to say iron for the Monopoly piece.
0: Hey.
15: I'm too late.
0: Yes, that's already gone. Trev from Croydon Park had that one. Tell me, same job, different people. Malcolm Blight, Gary Ayres, Chris Scott have all held which position? It's, well, I think we've established that it's a coach, but of who?
15: Tennis coach?
0: No, not tennis. Sorry, Cindy. Bye-bye. Thank you. No, 1-300-800-222. Ian from Singleton's got it. There are lines free. You'll get straight through if you want one. 1-300-800-222. Adrian, no, that's not correct. James from Morty Alex got the right answer. Corey from South Fremantle has got the answer. Elaine from Croydon South has the answer. Jenny from Glenbrooks is an AFL coach. Yeah, well, they were. But of who? Malcolm Blight, Gary Ayres and Chris Scott have all held which position? Leanne from Casterton, correct? Yes. Well, that's true. Phil, I'm eagerly looking forward. Oh, no, actually, I won't read that text right now. I'll read it in a second. 1-300-800-222. Help us out here. Joanne from Ballarat's got the right answer. What about Sandy in Melbourne? G'day, Sandy.
18: Hey, Sandy, Geelong, the cat.
0: Correct, yes. Malcolm Blight, Gary Ayres and Chris Scott have all held the position of senior coach of Geelong. Yes, Joan from Geelong says, Phil, I'm eagerly looking forward to my Mighty Cats putting your Swans to the test this weekend and finishing the game building out our theme song. Yes, all right. Yeah, well, that's true. The Swans and the Cats are on this weekend. Sandy, question number 8, we are in same job, different people, but you can move anywhere else to calendars, the internet, or entomology. Up to you.
18: Might try the internet. Try my luck at the internet.
0: The internet. Okay. Question number 8. On the popular YouTube show Hot Ones,
18: hiya,
0: Sean Evans interviews celebrities and gets them to eat what?
18: Chicken wings.
0: Correct. Yes, exactly. Hot wings or hot chicken wings, exactly. Question number 9, staying with the internet?
18: Yes, please.
0: Which social network did Tom Anderson co-found in 2003?
18: Social network? 2003, would it be MSN or something or... Yeah, maybe it was MSN.
0: Not MSN. Thanks, Sandy. Good on you. Bye-bye. Not MSN. Jimmy from Geraldton. Hi, Jimmy.
19: How you going there, Phil?
0: Pretty good. Which social network did Tom Anderson co-found in 2003?
19: I think that was MySpace.
0: Correct.
19: Yeah.
0: Very good.
19: I joined up to it, but it was pretty stupid, really.
0: In the history of the internet, there's been a lot of things that are pretty stupid.
19: Oh, dear.
0: Stephen Tokenwell said Malcolm Blight and Gary Ayres also coached Adelaide. Yeah.
19: How was your day anyway, Phil?
0: What's that?
19: How was your day today?
0: My day today was just tip-top, Jimmy, all most of the day at work, of course. Question 10, we're in the internet. If you like, you can stay there, but you can move to entomology, same job, different people, or calendars. Up to you, Jimmy.
19: I used to have a hard time getting on Facebook because I'm not an internet person, but I like YouTube, so I'll stick with that.
0: Staying with the internet?
19: Yeah.
0: Kabane Lame and Charlie D'Amelio rose to fame on what platform that was once known as musical.ly?
19: Oh, I don't know, that's Spotify. I'll go with Spotify.
0: Not Spotify. Thanks, Jimmy. Oh. Somebody had to get that. At least that's... Anyway, that's helped a lot of people, I I would think. Belinda from Wangaratta. Hi, Belinda.
20: Oh, mate, I've got no idea. I was ringing about Geelong and...
0: Oh, yeah, Malcolm Blight, Gary Ayres and Chris Scott.
20: Yeah, you could add the Bomber Thompson to that list too, because he coached them as well.
0: Oh, of course, yes, yes.
20: Yeah, yeah. Anyway, I don't know. So
0: no good.
20: Good night.
0: All right, Belinda, thank you. Thanks for it. Pete from Eden. G'day, Pete.
21: How you going, Phil?
0: Pretty good. Question number 10. The internet, Kabane Lame and Charlie D'Amelio rose to fame on what platform that was once known as musical.ly?
21: Don't really know, but I'll have a guess at YouTube.
0: Not YouTube, thank you, but that's going to rule it out for somebody as well. Mark from Docklands is on the road. G'day, Mark. G'day, Mark.
22: Okay, yep.
0: Hello. Question number 10. The internet, Kabane Lame and Charlie D'Amelio rose to fame on what platform that was once known as musical.ly?
22: I'm pretty sure I know this one. I believe it might be TikTok.
0: Correct. Yes, it is. Cool. Musical.ly was originally known as, TikTok was once known as musical.ly. Question number 11. We're in the internet, otherwise you can move.
22: I'll tell you. I've got no idea about the other ones.
0: What's the name of the controversial chatbot launched by Elon Musk in 2023?
22: I believe that's Grok.
0: Correct.
22: Yeah, cool. Okay.
0: Yes, it is. It's called Grok. Yes, correct. All right. Question number 12, Mark. Last one in the internet, if you like.
22: Yeah, I'll stay with internet.
0: Ghostface Chiller is the official mascot for which social media messaging app?
22: Ghostface Chiller. Official mascot for a messaging app. I'm going to take a stab at this one. I'll go with Snapchat.
0: Snapchat is correct.
22: Wow, cool.
0: Very good.
22: It seems to be the most popular one at the moment. So, yeah.
0: All righty, we've got same job, different people, entomology or calendars. We're up to question 13.
22: I'll try calendars.
0: Calendars it is. In the ancient Roman calendar, how many years made up a lustrum?
22: Oh, I've no idea. I don't even know what a lustrum is. Sounds like a disease.
0: No good? All right, mate. All right, we'll move on, but thanks anyway. 1-300-800-222 is the number. Cam from Innaloo had TikTok. I've got a dog named TikTok, says my texter. She's a miniature pincher. And you've sent a nice photograph in. Nice-looking dog, actually. I know what a big pincher looks like, but it's a miniature one. It's a very nice-looking dog. Peter from Parramatta. There are lines free, by the way. Grab one. 1-300-800-222 is the number. Peter, hello.
23: Hello, Phil. How are you, mate?
0: Pretty good, yes. We're in calendars. In the ancient Roman calendar, how many years made up a lustrum?
23: I've got no idea, but I'll give you my best guess. Starting with L, shall we say 50?
0: Oh, I see. No, but there's a clue for somebody else there.
23: Thank
0: you, Peter. Bye-bye. There's a clue for somebody else. Ian from Dover. Hello.
24: Good morning, Phil.
0: Question number 13, calendars. In the ancient Roman calendar, how many years made up a lustrum?
24: Because I've got no idea, I'll have a stab at a century, 100.
0: No, it's not 100.
24: I'll find out in a minute.
0: It's not 50 either. There was a clue, in a way. All right. Yeah, thanks, Ian.
24: The clue was out of my way, yes.
0: Thanks, Ian.
24: Thanks, Phil.
0: See you, mate. George from Melville. Hi, George.
25: Hi, Phil. How are you?
0: Pretty good. Question.
25: I've been dancing.
0: You've been dancing?
25: I learnt the cha-cha.
0: Yeah.
25: And had revision on the slow rhythm.
0: Oh. Are you in a ballroom dancing group or something, George?
25: No, it's a new group. We're friends.
0: Yeah.
25: My housemate.
0: Yeah.
25: She's really good on dance. She's doing it for 15 years.
0: Mm-hmm.
25: She said, go dancing. And well, she didn't wait. I've been to a couple of dancers, her, but I know nothing about steps.
0: And you've learned the cha and you've learned the cha cha, George.
25: Yeah, and my nurses who helped me with a kidney operation, doing the patching up the wounds for a couple of weeks.
0: Mm-hmm.
25: They said, George, go dancing. I said, that's two. I got my housemate and the nurses. They love me.
0: Hey.
25: So I bought a new pair of shoes for $245, special dancing shoes.
0: For $245 bucks? Wow.
25: Yeah, but I only buy once every 3 years.
0: Yeah.
25: You know, analytical budgeting. My dad used to do that for a job. And it's for the railway.
0: Anyway, so you got your dancing shoes on and away you went.
25: Yeah, I went. I did a bit of cha-cha and a slow rhythm.
0: Good on you.
25: What I did, it was an hour and a half. I got there, called me early. There's another group in the hall, the ladies doing their exercise, you know, swinging their arms around, kicking their heels up and all that sort of thing.
0: All this dance action, George, is not getting anywhere with the question. In the ancient Roman calendar, how many years made up a lustrum? It's not 50.
25: A lustrum?
0: Yes.
25: Yeah, I've never heard of a lustrum. Mm. Also a thousand.
0: Not a thousand. Thanks, George. Good luck with the dancing. Not a thousand. Dean from Brisbane. Hi, Dean.
1: G'day, Phil.
0: Hi. In the ancient Roman calendar, how many years made up a lustrum?
1: I think it's a group of 5 years. I think it's got to do with a purification or something.
0: Correct. Yes, it is. 5 years. That's right. But the clue was when he said 50, I thought, well, yes, there is a kind of clue there. Yeah, it's five.

0: Same job, different people. Entomology or the internet?
1: I'll stay with calendars.
0: Staying with calendars. According to a 1986 song by Prince, sometimes it snows in which month?
1: It's a summer month. Is there any clues? I think it's a summer month. I'm going to say June.
0: Not June. Sorry, Dean. No, not June. Steve from Leicester. Hi, Steve. Hi, Steve.
2: Hello.
0: Hi, Steve. How are you? Question 14. Oh, 14. We're in calendars. According to a 1986 song by Prince, sometimes it snows in which month?
2: Back to 1999, when did it snow?
0: According to a 1986 song by Prince.
2: It's amazing it's been around since 1986.
0: It is amazing, yeah, I know, I agree.
2: We were partying before it was 1999. In which months does it occasionally snow? I would say May.
0: Sorry?
2: May.
0: Sorry, I missed this month, Steve.
2: May.
0: No, not May. Sorry, Steve, no, not May. Helen in Broome. Hi, Helen.
3: Hello. I'm not very clever, so I don't know whether I can answer this, but... Can I just make some constructive criticism, Philip?
0: Yes, if you can answer the question, you can say whatever you like.
3: But just that I've been waiting, I don't think much of your service at your lounge bar. I've been waiting 2 years for my Quantra and I still haven't got it.
0: Oh, no.
3: I don't know this. Much of Prince. I'll just say April.
0: Correct.
3: Oh, what?
0: Yes. Correct. According to a 1986 song by Prince, sometimes it snows in April.

0: else is there?
1: The internet, same job, different people, entomology. No, no, you haven't got the internet, sorry. Same job, different people, entomology or calendars?
0: Same job, different people.
1: Which position has been held by James Gordon, Thomas Miller, James Cook?
0: James Gordon, Thomas Miller, James Cook. James Cook's familiar.
1: Which position has been held by James Gordon, Thomas Miller, James Cook?
0: Oh, I don't know. I'll just say Reserve Bank Manager.
1: Not Reserve Bank Manager. Thanks, Helen.
0: Okay.
1: See ya. Bye-bye. No, not Reserve Bank Manager. Warren from Peran in Victoria. Hello, Warren.
2: Hello.
1: Which position has been held by James Gordon, Thomas Miller, James Cook?
2: James Cook? I haven't heard of the other two. Could it be something like Chief Explorer or something like that?
1: What's that?
2: Chief, like something to do with exploration. I'm not getting
1: any. Which position? I can't give you a hint, but I can ask the question.
2: I'll just say Chief Explorer. I've got no idea.
1: No good. Thanks, Warren. See ya. Trev from Surface Paradise. G'day, Trev.
3: Oh, hello, Philip.
1: Which position has been held by James Gordon, Thomas Miller and James Cook?
3: They're all such good white English names, aren't they? James Cook, I take it it's not the Captain Cook. No? No clue?
1: Well, you know there's no clue, Trev. Come on.
3: Oh, yes, I know that. But I thought I might have caught you in a moment of weakness.
1: Oh,
3: can I say Admiralty of the Navy?
1: Not Admiralty of the Navy, no. Not Admiralty of the Navy. Dan from Newcastle. G'day, Dan.
4: How are you, mate?
1: Pretty good.
4: How's your night?
1: My night's been pretty good. How was the shift?
4: Yeah, not too bad, mate.
1: Good-o.
4: Not too bad.
1: Good-o.
4: Yeah.
1: Which position's been held by James Gordon, Thomas Miller and James Cook?
4: I'll say governor.
1: Not governor, no. Not governor, sorry. Andrew from Adelaide. G'day, Andrew.
5: How are you?
1: Pretty good. Which position's been held by James Gordon, Thomas Miller, James Cook?
6: I think this is a tricky one because I think Captain Cook, we call him Captain Cook, but he was a lieutenant colonel, right? And
1: which position? Because, which position has been held by James Gordon, Thomas Miller, James
6: Cook?
1: Okay,
6: captain, and lieutenant colonel. Sorry,
1: what's your answer?
6: Lieutenant colonel.
1: No, not a lieutenant colonel. No. Robin's got the right answer. Lynn the Queenslander's got the right answer. Brant's got the right answer. Anybody else? Dino in Wagen's got the right answer. I'll need a little bit more detail. 1-300-800-222. Same job, different people. Which position's been held by James Gordon, Thomas Miller, James Cook? All right, 1-300-800-222. Lines are free. You want one, you'll get one. Give us a call. Same job, different people. Bob's bobsled, yes. Well, that's true. That is true. Adrian, yes, that's correct, but a little bit more detail would be good. Stella from Bayswater, yes, but a tiny bit more detail. It's not as difficult as you might think. Which position has been held by James Gordon, Thomas Miller and James Cook? 1-300-800-222 is the number. And from Mitchum says, Phil, did someone say Cointreau? Double soda rocks for me. Oh, yes, well, that's good too. It's a perfectly good drink. Come on, someone help me out here. Which position's been held by James Gordon, Thomas Miller, James Cook? 1-300-800-222. Fred's got the right answer. Brant, correct. That's true, yes. People are making

0: Brant, no, that's not actually, although that's true, your deduction is not true. 1-300-800-222. Colin from Albany. Yes, correct. Ron has given us a
1: call.
0: G'day, Ron. What are we after? Which position's been held by James Gordon, Thomas Miller, James Cook?
1: Cook was a lieutenant. He wasn't a lieutenant colonel. Captain is an appointment, not a rank. And I'd say chief cartographer.
0: Which position has been held by James Gordon, Thomas Miller and James Cook?
1: Missionary?
0: No, not a mission. No, no. Matt from Ballarat. Help us out here, Matt.
2: Yeah, g'day.
0: Oh, hi. We're making a meal of this. What do you reckon?
2: Well, I guess it's captain.
0: Captain of what?
2: England.
0: No, not captain of England. Cameron from South Perth, captain of what? Which position has been held by James Gordon, Thomas Miller, James Cook? Cameron?
3: Well, he was only a lieutenant.
0: Yes, but which position did he hold?
3: Master of the ship.
0: I'll give you one more crack at it.
3: If he wasn't the master of the ship or the captain of the ship.
0: Thank you. Yes, captain of which ship?
3: Endeavour.
0: Thank you. Yes, that's right. He was the captain of the Endeavour. He was a lieutenant, I agree. But when he was in position as head of the ship, he was called the captain. Captain of the Endeavour. This position was all held by James Gordon, Thomas Miller and James Cook. Although the Endeavour was called the Earl of Pembroke when it was captained by Miller. Phew, that took us a while. Well done, Cameron. Question 16. I think everyone was making too much of that one. Hannah says, captain of a big boat. Yes. All right, question number 16. What do you want to do? Same job, different people, entomology or calendars?
3: No, same people, please.
0: Same job, different people. Alan Scott, Hal Jordan and John Stewart have all held the title of which colourful superhero?
3: Superman.
0: Not Superman. Sorry, Cameron. Thank you, mate. Not Superman. Donna on the Central Coast says, Phil, is it a captain? Robin says, ha, this is painful. Yes, it was. I know. Colin from Albany. G'day, Col.
4: G'day, Phil. How's it going, mate?
0: Good. Yes, no, gee, took us a while to get the captain of the Endeavour.
4: I know. I text him my answer, captain of the Endeavour, and then I thought I'd better ring.
0: Yeah, you bet. Yeah, I'm glad you. Well, I'm glad you did. It's too late now, but we got there.
4: Yeah.
0: Captain of the Endeavour. Yeah, everyone's got waylaid by the fact that James Cook was a lieutenant, which when he was in the, that's true, but he was captain of the ship.
4: You can be
0: a lieutenant and captain of the ship.
4: Yeah.
0: Phew. Question number 16. We're in same job, different people. Alan Scott, Hal Jordan and John Stewart have all held the title of which colourful superhero?
4: Colourful. Captain America?
0: Not Captain America, no.
4: It was a wild guess.
0: Thanks, Cal. Thanks, mate. Bye-bye. All right, question number 16. Alan Scott, Hal Jordan and John Stewart have all held the title of which colourful superhero? 1-300-800-222. Come on, give us a call. There are lines free. Baronia from Adelaide's got the right answer. John Boy from Munroobin says, like pulling teeth, I think. It's true. Who else has got this one? Not too many. And Annette from Perth's got the right answer. Joe from Sale has got the right answer. James from Wardialic, no. Katie from the Hunter Valley, correct. 1-300-800-222. Come on, give us a call. Anybody want to take a call? There's lines free. Which Alan Scott, Hal Jordan, John Stewart have all held the title of which colourful superhero? 1-300-800-222 is my number. Anybody want to answer this question? Question 16. There are 10 left. Steve from Cannon Hill. G'day, Steve.
5: G'day.
0: Alan Scott.

0: Hal Jordan and John Stewart have all held the title of?
1: Green Lantern.
0: Green Lantern, correct. Green Lantern, which colourful superhero. It was Green Lantern. All right, we're in same job, different people. You can go to entomology or you can go to calendars, up to you.
1: Calendars, thanks.
0: Calendars, back to calendars. Which 1989 Oliver Stone film stars Tom Cruise as Vietnam War veteran Ron Kovich?
1: Born on the 4th of July?
0: Correct.
2: I've never seen anything like it. What do you think, Dad? Let me tell you, I was about that? World
3: War II, and in Korea. I don't know. These boys, 13,000 miles. It's a long way to go to fight a war.
4: But, Colonel, these people, the Viet Cong, they fought the French and the Japanese for 30 years. Do you really think they can be weeded out?
5: I think that anything that lives in a cave can be weeded out.
3: I just hope they send you to Europe or Korea or
6: they can't.
3: Someplace safe.
6: Every Marine has a tour of duty over there. It's not like the Army. And what's the matter with you anyway? Huh? You served? Uncle Bob served?
3: I know, Ronnie, I know.
6: And what, don't you remember what President Kennedy said? There's not going to be an America anymore unless there are people who are willing to sacrifice. I love my country, Dad.
3: I know, Ronnie, I know.
0: Yes, exactly. All right, question number 18. We're in the one left in calendars, if you like.
1: Let's do it.
0: Nisan is considered to be the first month of the year in which religion? N-I-S-A-N, Nisan.
1: I think it might be Jewish.
0: Correct, Judaism, yes. Very good. All right. Question number 19. That's the end of calendars.
1: Oh, no.
0: So we've got two categories left. There are five questions in entomology and two questions left in same job, different people.
1: Let's do same job, different people.
0: Dale Finucane, Cameron Smith, Harry Grant have all held which job?
1: I think they're all rugby league players.
0: Yes.
1: And Cameron Smith, I know he was captain of Australia, but I don't think, what was that, Harry Grant?
0: Dale Finucane, Cameron Smith, Harry Grant. They were all rugby league players.
1: Yeah.
0: But they've all held which job?
1: Which job? In rugby league. I think they've all been, it's hard. You overthink it, don't you? Right. I'm overthinking it too. So I won't overthink it. I'm going to say that they're all, I'm just going to say that they're all rugby league players that played in for Queensland as a captain.
0: Captain of what?
1: Queensland.
0: Not Queensland. Okay. Sorry, Steve, not Queensland, no. Sophie from Glen Iris. G'day, Soph.
7: Hi, Phil.
0: Dale Finucane, Cameron Smith, Harry Grant have all held which job?
7: Yeah, I'm tossing it up, but I think it's captain of Melbourne Storm.
0: Correct. Yes, it is. They've all been captain of the Melbourne Storm. All right, we've got 1, 2, 3, 4, 5, 6 left. We've got 1 left in same job, different people, and 5 left in entomology.
7: I'll go with entomology. Thanks, Phil.
0: Entomology. Snake doctor, eye snatcher, and devil's darning needle are traditional English names for which semi-aquatic insects?
7: Oh, my goodness. Semi-aquatic
0: snake doctor, eye snatcher, and devil's darning needle are traditional English names for which semi-aquatic insects?
7: Semi-aquatic. They like the water then. Semi-aquatic insects.
0: Devil's darning needle, eye snatcher, snake doctor.
7: I'll just go with mosquito.
0: Not a mosquito.
7: Thanks, Phil.
0: Thanks, Sophie. Bye. Thank you. Joe from Bendix says, Phil, was the Endeavour registered in Liberia? Given how long it took to answer the question, I figure it must have been registered somewhere in West Africa. That's very funny, Joe. Yeah, Joe from Sale had the right, and it's got the right answer here. Correct, yes. Snake Doctor, Eye Snatcher, Devil's Darning Needle, traditional English names for which semi-aquatic insects. Anybody like to have a crack? 1-300-800-222 is the number. No one paid their phone bill. 1-300-800-222 is the number. You will get straight through. There are lines free. Question number 20. We're up to question number 20. Snake Doctor, Eye Snatcher, Devil's Darning Needle. Are traditional English names for which semi-aquatic insects. Ed in Perth got the right answer. Katie in the Hunter Valley has the right answer. Annie from Melbourne, Stella from Bayswater have all got the right answer. Anybody else? Question number 20. 1, 2, 3, 4, 5, 6 left. 5 in entomology, 1 in same job, different people. Josh on the Sunshine Coast. G'day, Josh.
8: How's it going, Bill?
0: Pretty good. Which insects are we after here?
8: I believe it's a dragonfly.
0: Got dragonfly, correct. Yes, dragonflies. All righty, question number 21. 5 left. What do you want to do, entomology or same job, different people?
8: Same job, different people.
0: All right, last one in same job, different people. Which job has been held by Tony Abbott, Tanya Plibersek, Katie Gallagher?
8: Okay. Right, so before, I'm just trying to think what Tony Abbott was before he became Prime Minister, when he was in opposition. I'm guessing that's got something to do with it. I have to go
0: back.
8: They're all politicians,
0: so it's obviously something to do with that.
8: Yeah, absolutely. Plibersek, I believe, was Minister for the Environment at one point. Tony Abbott would have had that wrong, surely. It's really not that long ago, but you can't think how close that is. Who was the third person, sorry?
0: Which job has been held by Tony Abbott, Tanya Plibersek, Katie Gallagher?
8: I don't know who Katie Gallagher is. Okay, I'm just going to say Minister for Sports.
0: Not sports. Not sports, yeah. Josh. Thank you.
9: Katie Gallagher.
0: Joe from Sale. Hi, Joe.
9: Hi, Phil. I was hoping to get the dragonfly one.
0: It's gone. Which job's been held by Tony Abbott, Tanya Plibersek, Katie Gallagher?
9: They were all journalists.
0: No, they weren't. They weren't all journalists. No. Pandora from Sapphire Beach. G'day, Pandora.
10: Hey, Phil. How you going?
0: Pretty good. Which job's been held by Tony Abbott, Tanya Plibersek, Katie Gallagher?
10: I'm going for opposition leader.
0: Not opposition. Not opposition leader. They weren't all opposition leader, no. Matt from Ballarat. G'day.
11: Yeah, g'day.
0: Hi. Which job has been held by Tony Abbott, Tanya?

0: confusing the residents.
1: Around the nation,
2: thousands of Australians have gathered today.
1: Or across the globe.
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1: When the news unfolds.
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5: ABC News with David Rollins. A 47-year-old man is in custody after a woman and two children were found dead at a home in Sydney southwest. A 000 call was made from the Campbelltown residence shortly before 8 o'clock on Monday evening, which alerted police. Officers discovered the bodies of a woman in her 40s and two children under the age of 10. Acting Superintendent Michael Moroney says that when officers entered the home, they found the three bodies inside and described the scene as particularly violent.
6: Whilst I can't give you specific information regards to how they passed, what I can tell you is all three persons sustained significant injuries and it was a particularly violent crime scene. At this stage, we believe there are no outstanding offenders. However, we are yet to interview the male at Campbelltown.
5: Health officials in Africa are urging those in areas affected by the latest outbreak of Ebola in the Democratic Republic of Congo to maintain strict hygiene in order to prevent its spread. The Africa Centres for Disease Control and Prevention says special care needs to be taken at funerals of those infected. The outbreak has spread to neighbouring Uganda, with Rwanda and South Sudan also on high alert, with at least 100 deaths now reported. Doctors Without Borders Emergency Program Manager Trish Newport says they have set up a treatment centre to help manage the outbreak.
7: Mongwalu seems to be the epicentre and the start of the outbreak. However, it was identified so late that it's taking some time to figure out where it actually started and when it actually started.
5: The Israeli Navy has begun intercepting another flotilla of ships trying to break the country's maritime blockade of Gaza. Middle East correspondent Matthew Doran has more on this story.
8: The interceptions began on Monday morning local time in waters off the coast of Cyprus, less than a day after the group of more than 50 ships set sail from Turkey. Among the crews are 11 Australians. The Global Samud Flotilla, as it's called, says Israel's interceptions are illegal as it tries to highlight the humanitarian crisis in Gaza and deliver aid to the Strip. Before news of the interceptions broke, Israel's foreign ministry posted on social media that it was another example of provocation by activists serving the interests of Hamas, denying there's an aid shortage in Gaza. Matthew Doran, ABC News, Jerusalem.
5: Iran says it's prepared to respond to any military attack amid tensions with the US and speculation of an imminent resumption of war. It comes a day after President Donald Trump warned that the clock is ticking, urging Iran to get a move on installing peace negotiations. In response, global stock markets and oil prices have jumped to start the week. Iranian Foreign Ministry spokesperson Ismail Baghaei says it's prepared for any outcome.
9: At the negotiations table, regardless of those threats, we are focused on the Iranian nation's interests. As for the threats, rest assured, in case of the slightest error by the other side, we are well versed on how to respond.
5: Meantime, US President Donald Trump has moved to withdraw his nearly $14 billion lawsuit against America's Internal Revenue Service. The case relates to the leak of Trump's tax returns and comes amid reports that his administration is poised to create a fund to compensate some of his allies. American media has reported that the president was prepared to drop his lawsuit as part of a deal that would create a fund to pay allies of the president who believe they were wrongly investigated and prosecuted. A Victorian accommodation provider for seniors has been ordered to pay a $1 million fine for failing to provide safe kitchen facilities in its rentals. Kira Proust has more on this story.
10: Ingenia Gardens, which operates more than 250 rentals for people aged over 55 in Victoria, will have to pay a $1 million fine after a Consumer Affairs Victoria investigation. CAV's renting task force found that many of Ingenia's units didn't have cooktops, as required under the state's rental laws. It also found that the company forced some renters to pay for meals instead of allowing them to cook at home. The fine will be used to compensate affected renters, an estimated $400,000. Ingenia says it has since remediated the problem by providing cooktops to the impacted properties.
5: And in sport, New South Wales fullback James Tedesco says the Blues will put the pressure on Queensland debutant Sam Walker.

0: for next week's Rugby League State of Origin opener in Sydney. Walker's been selected at halfback in the absence of injured incumbent Tom Dearden. This is ABC News.
1: The forecast for Tasmania for Tuesday, showers developing about the west and far south, extending to the north in the afternoon, but mainly fine elsewhere with patchy morning inland fog. Northwesterly winds tending west to southwesterly during the day. In Launceston, the chance of morning fog with a slight chance of a shower, a top of 18. In Burnie, medium chance of showers most likely in the morning with a mostly sunny afternoon, a top of 16 degrees.
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0: Yes, well, hello, and how are you? Philip Clark with you on ABC Radio. This is Nightlife. It's the last hour of the program. 6 past 1, 6 past 11 in WA. Hi, everyone. 24 to 1 in South Australia and the Territory. And all the way through the Pacific, courtesy of Radio Australia, as well in Tuvalu, Fiji, and Kiribati. It's 6 past 3. Now, sometime between now and 4 a.m., if you're in South Yarra in inner Melbourne, there'll be an outage on Channel 25, by the way, sometime between 1 and 4. Alternatives, 774 AM, of course, the ABC Listen app, which is a great way to listen as well. And just an update that due to moderate flooding in northern New South Wales, emergency broadcasts will interrupt the transmission for listeners in ABC North Coast, ABC Brisbane and the Gold Coast due to the rain. It's pretty wet. Okay, 1300 800 222 is the number. We are trying to, well, before we get into our issues of the day, there's a little thing we need to clean up called
1: The Mighty Challenge.
0: And we've only got 5 questions left. Joanne from the entrance. Hello, Joanne.
2: Hi.
0: Hello. We are up to same job, different people. Which job has been held by Tony Abbott, Tanya Plibersek and Katie Gallagher?
2: I'm going to have a guess. At first I thought maybe it was the Minister for Women, but I'm going to say Minister for Community Services.
0: That's your answer?
2: Yes.
0: Not correct. Oh, dear. Oh, dear. Joe from Mount Dandenong. G'day, Joe.
3: Good morning, Phil.
0: Question 21. Which job has been held by Tony Abbott, Tanya Plibersek and Katie Gallagher?
3: Two of them you would expect, but the third one was an outlier. Yes, the Minister for Women. Abbott was the strange one.
0: That's right. He did. He was Minister for Women. Tanya Plibersek and Katie Gallagher, you might have expected.
3: Yes.
0: That's right. Yes. Now, they all held that job as Minister for Women. There you go.
3: And then, he got a lecture from Julia.
0: Yes, that's right. I will not be lectured on sex. What is it? No, I will not be lectured on sex by this man. By this man. That's right. Yes, a much viewed speech on YouTube, I think. Question 22, entomology. All four questions are in this part, all right? Parts of an insect's body? Which parts of an insect's body would a pterologist study?
3: Pterologist.
0: A pterologist with a silent P.
3: Oh, yeah, but yeah, okay, yeah, PT, yeah. I think they probably parts of it.
0: Which parts?
3: I'm thinking for the PT. I think the wings.
0: Correct. Very good, Joe. Yes, the wings is correct.
3: Yeah,
0: all right.
3: A lot about insects, but I wanted people to drive a project to get rid of, try and control European wasps.
0: Oh, really?
3: Yes.
0: Are you having any success?
3: Yes, we've got about 13,000 members on a Facebook group Australia-wide.
0: Oh.

0: Okay. All right. Which job has been held by Tony Abbott, Tanya Plibersek and Katie Gallagher? One of my texters says they're all AFL umpires. Who assisted the Swans against the injury-depleted Magpies on Friday.
1: Maybe they're all good at putting out fires of varying sorts as well.
0: Oh, dear. All right. What sort of insects, Joe,
1: yes,
0: would a vespologist study?
1: Ah, wasps.
0: Correct, yes.
1: Probably especially the vespula series.
0: Oh, yes, the vespologist.
1: The paper wasps. Which
0: gee, that was one that fell into your lap, hey?
1: Yes. Yep, because the European wasps are vespulas.
0: Dreadful things.
1: Yes, they are.
0: Yeah.
1: But we have ways and means for dealing with them.
0: Question 24. Yep. Entomology, two left here. What name is given to short-horned grasshoppers when they enter their swarming phase?
1: Short.
0: What name is given to short-horned grasshoppers?
1: They're swarming, they're plague locusts.
0: What's your answer?
1: Plague locusts.
0: Correct, locusts, yes. When short-horned grasshoppers enter a swarming phase, they're known as locusts.
1: Yeah, I think because when they're hoppers, they're nymphs.
0: Yeah, here we go. All right, well... Question 25, and to win, which Disney character appears as the ghost of Christmas past in the 1983 short film Mickey's Christmas Carol?
1: Oh. Can you run that, say that again, please?
0: Which, we're in a category called entomology.
1: Yep, so we're looking at insects, yep.
0: Which Disney character appears as the ghost of Christmas past in the 1983 short film Mickey's Christmas Carol?
1: Oh, I don't really know. I'm guessing at a cricket. You want a further name for it?
0: I need some more detail.
1: Is that Jiminy Cricket?
0: Correct. Yes, Jiminy Cricket.
2: And any time you need me, you know, just whistle. Now, you see, the world is full of temptations. They're the wrong things that seem right at the time.
3: You buttered your bread. Now sleep in it.
2: Go ahead. Make a fool of yourself. Then maybe you'll listen to your conscience.
0: There you go. Well done, Joe. Good work.
1: Thanks, Phil. Now, I think, I remember Jiminy Cricket as a kid, one of these things that you... It sticks in the back of your mind.
0: Yeah.
1: We didn't have TV in those days where we lived. But you remember from sort of the storybook type things.
0: Lynn says, why don't send Joe over to Flinders Island because we've got so many European wasps here.
1: Oh. Tell her to join the Facebook group, European Wasp Control Project.
0: European Wasp Control Project.
1: Project, yep. Oh, okay. And we've got various recommendations of ways and means of dealing with it. But let's say it's a bit like we take the quote of from Legacy, etc. To deal with them, it's the eternal vigilance, spring, summer, autumn and winter. With a different technique in each season.
0: So it's called the European Wasp?
1: European Wasp Control Project.
0: Control Project, okay.
1: Yeah.
0: All right, good stuff.
1: Yeah, it's a well-moderated Facebook group and...
0: Yeah. Okay.
1: Okay then, Phil.
0: Thanks. Good on you. Joe. Don't hang up. Hang on, and we'll get this detail from you. And the magnet is yours. Annette from Perth had Jiminy Cricket. So did Katie in the Hunter Valley, who had lots tonight. Lynn the Queenslander. No. The Tony Abbott question. They were all budgie smuggler models. No. 1-300-800-222 in Emma and in Aloo had Jiminy Cricket too. And Rosa down on the corner the same. Nice work, everyone.
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0: The issues of the day coming up. What do you reckon we should do about stray cats? There's a problem with stray cats and people don't really know which way to proceed. Animal shelters and advocates have raised a red flag on the growing number of stray cats. These are not feral cats, although do stray cats go on to become

Wildcats. In some instances, I guess they do. Opinions remain divided on the best way forward. What do you reckon ought to be done about it? 1-300-800-222. Also, older Australians concerned about the federal government plan to reduce private health insurance rebates for people over the age of 65. The government's saying the move is about fairness between generations, but there are concerns it'll lead to increased pressure on the public hospital system. What do you think? Have your say. 1-300-800-222 is the number. There are lines free. Here's Rod Stewart.

0: 1-800-222 is the number. If you'd like to call, plenty of time to have a chat. Issues of the day.
1: Issue of the day.
0: What do you think ought to be done about stray cats? According to ABC News, a number of rehoming centres and animal shelters are refusing to accept any more stray cats because they've got too many. Rescuers are arguing that gaps in Companion Animals Acts are contributing to the problem because shelter operators say that under the current law, cats are generally allowed to roam freely unless they're found in designated wildlife or food preparation areas. They're free to roam. Organisations like the Stray Cats Project say they receive up to 20 calls a day about stray cats. But the rescue organisations are concerned that if the roaming and stray cat population is left unchecked, it'll have a devastating impact on native wildlife. There are conflicting numbers, aren't there, about the number of native animals, small native animals and birds in particular, that stray cats kill every year. Advocates are saying local councils across the country are using the companion animals as a loophole to avoid managing stray cats. How do you, what's the answer? Because, I mean, obviously there are strong opinions on the best way forward. The trouble is de-sexing for cats is expensive, $300 or $400 if it's a female cat. What do you recommend? What do you think should happen? 1-300-800-222. Also, the other thing on the agenda tonight, older Australians concerned about the federal government's plan to reduce private health insurance rebates. As well, the federal government has announced ahead of the budget that older Australians would see a reduction in their private health rebates, which would bring them into line with people under 65. Announcing the move at the National Press Club last month, Health Minister Mark Butler said the higher rebates for older Australians were introduced back in 2004. It's hard to defend this policy now. He says two households on the same income receive different levels of government support based purely on their age. He said that's not fair. I wonder what you think. 1-300-800-222 is the number. G'day, Rod. How are you? Hi, Rod. What's up?
2: Oh, sorry, it's got in a bit of a crap zone at the moment.
0: Yeah, that's all right. Oh, gee. Hang on, Rod. I tell you what, Rod, I might just put you back on hold and we'll grab you in a minute because we just really can't hear you at the moment. Sally from Ingleburn. G'day, Sal.
3: Hi, Phil. The gentleman from America's not on this morning.
0: He is, yes.
3: Oh, good. Yeah. Okay. Look, really, really quickly, I lost my mother to cancer recently. Mm-hmm. And the one little complaint that I've got regarding our local private hospital, being the operative word, no emergency department. And, for example, she had a procedure done there and then she needed a blood transfusion. She was spirited away a kilometre away by ambulance to get the blood transfusion from a public hospital. Private hospitals are just not, you know, not real hospitals in the real sense of the word.
0: Not if you're in trouble, are they? They're no good if you're in trouble, yeah.
3: No. And to me, they're just money-making organisations, that's all. They're not hospitals in the real sense of the word. Is it any wonder there's so much pressure on the public health system?
0: And now this. It's going to... I think this is going to result in... I'm trying to think of the numbers that I saw, that it will be... I think up to $200. It's between $226 and $255 more a year on average.
3: Yeah, it's just, and we always used to say, wow, we've got the best health system. No, we are exactly where America has been for years. We've finally reached there.
0: Yeah, well, I don't think we're there yet.
3: There was 2 years ago, Mum was at one. I'm not naming names, but she was at one private hospital, and to be there per night, anyone to be there per night, doesn't matter what, per night they were charging $30,000. I'm not kidding you.
0: What, per night?
3: Yes, Phil, yes.
0: Well, you wouldn't be going there. So.

0: No, that's exactly my point. No. That's my point.
1: Yeah.
0: We are there, Bill. We're not getting there. We are there where America is right now.
1: Well, you don't have to, though, Sally. If you don't have to go to a private hospital. You can, I mean, as you've just said, if you're really needing a hospital, if you're in urgent need of attention, you go to a public hospital. Yes. You go to the emergency department.
0: This is my point. My point is private hospitals have been able to get away with way too much, and this is why this whole pressure is on the public system. If they're hospitals, then they should really be hospitals in the real sense of the word, not just money-making machines.
1: Yeah. Okay. Thank you. So I wonder what others want to say about it. 1-300-800-222. The government's basically saying that at the moment the rebates differ because it's just about your age, and that's not fair, they're saying. They reckon older Australians, people over 65, will see a reduction in their private health rebate. About 3.2 million older people would now have to pay on average between $226 and $255 more a year. They say on this basis that 44,000 older Australians, as is over 65s, are expected to ditch their private health insurance as a result, which in a way is no good for anyone, I wouldn't have thought. What do you reckon? 1-300-800-222 is the number. Peter from Rolling Stone. G'day, Peter.
2: Yes, good morning.
1: Hi.
2: When I went to a private hospital for a rotator cuff operation, which was relatively straightforward, the doctor had four of us undergoing surgery on that day, and we were all charged full rate for the same bed, although we were put out that night. So it was only a day's surgery.
1: So why were you having a rotator cuff injury?
2: And so it was a relatively straightforward operation, and each of the four patients that he performed that operation on that day were all charged a full rate for it on the same day. So it turns into a bit of a money running thing there. None of us, you know, where they say how many beds are occupied and that. There's always a little catch somewhere along the line.
1: Yeah, you're saying there's a fair bit of dough involved. Well, look, it's true. I mean, you could only go to a private hospital if you had private health insurance. You wouldn't be going for any other reason, would you?
2: No, that's right. But where they talk of these bed numbers and how many seniors we have blocking beds in public hospitals because they can't get into private hospitals or any other place. It's the big picture is where the problem is.
1: Okay, thanks, Peter. I wonder whether other people agree or not. 1-300-800-222. Robin says, Phil, here's a tip. Make weekend sports people pay up for their doctors and hospital treatment, not Medicare or private. Is that right? Is that right? Just back on the cat thing, Ray in the Bay says all cats should be registered with registration come subsidised vaccination against cat flu. You have 30 days to comply. After 30 days, release cat flu. Well, yes, Ray, I suppose. Phil, regarding what to do with stray cats, you could put them all into rockabilly bands. Cheryl from Kalamunda, by the way, over this health insurance, says, this is a ridiculous fuss over nothing. I'm a pensioner, and at the max it'll be about $250 extra. I'm happy to pay it. Maybe give up Netflix or something. We've got very generous pensioner concessions. So, no, it's a fuss over nothing. Diane from Traralgon. Hi, Diane.
3: Older people, there are over 65s to lose the
1: rebate they were getting.
3: The rebate. That's kind of stupid because that's supposed to ease up the public hospital and make more hospital public beds available.
1: Yeah, well, I think as I said, I mean, I don't know whether you agree or not, Diane, but it's in no one's interest in the country's interest for people to be giving up private health insurance.
3: No, not at all.
1: You know,
3: because the long waiting lists are still there.
1: Yeah, yeah, yeah. I mean,
3: it doesn't make sense.

0: Thanks.
1: It's a ridiculous thing. And, yeah, if you can afford private health insurance, well, then that does take some of the load off public hospitals for a lot of things, not for everything, obviously.
0: And one of the problems, too, is that if you're an older person and you've got private health, they presume you're wealthy.
1: Yes, they do, don't they? They do.
0: Yeah, and you're struggling to pay it, and now they're going to take that off.
1: See, have you got private health insurance, Diane?
0: Yeah.
1: And I think as you get older, a lot of people think, well, I have to have it because, you know, if I don't know what's going to happen to me.
0: If you do a hip or a knee, you got to have it.
1: Yeah, because otherwise you're on a waiting list.
0: Which, or you wait for at least 18 months.
1: Which could be 18 months, that's right.
0: Yeah.
1: Yeah, I know. And even if you go into a private hospital, it's still going to cost you money.
0: That's right.
1: But at least you'll be able to get it done straight away. That's the difference, isn't it?
0: Yep. And put the stray cats where the mouse plagues are.
1: Actually, that's a point. There's a massive mouse plague in Western Australia right now. Exactly. Yeah. Thank you, Diane. Creative thinking. Good on you. Bye. See you. there's a massive mouse plague in Western Australia. Did I read some news today that they've just approved the release of a double-strength poison to knock the mice over? But when there's a big mouse plague on, it's pretty horrendous. Steve's in WA. G'day, Steve. G'day, Steve.
2: This is Steve from Fitzgibbon in Brisbane.
1: Oh, in Brisbane. Sorry, I thought you were... Yeah, sorry. My computer had you as in WA, but, you know, it's... What would the computer know, Steve? Sorry, mate. Go on.
2: 2 points. In relation to cats, my daughter was a keen cat lover and we decided to adopt 3 cats here, 1 girl and 2 boys. But our policy's always been to house them in the house. Mm-hmm. And not to annoy neighbours or the wildlife, you know, in the area.
1: Yeah.
2: So that was our policy in relation to the cats. In relation to the
1: What did you do with them in the end? Otherwise, you have a house full of cats, Steve. Is that?
2: They were from our local Warra, where they actually de-sex them and you buy them for a set fee. They're quite cheap, you know.
1: Oh, I see. Right. Yeah. Yeah.
2: So they're de-sexed, and yeah, lovely.
1: Because that's the thing. I mean, if people start feeding and taking in stray cats, I mean, the thing is, they ought to get de-sexed, but you know, who could afford that? Because I think it's about $400, $300 or $400 a go.
2: Yeah, well, these came through the, you bought them from the local agency, but they were already de-sexed.
1: Oh,
2: anyway,
1: I see. So, okay. Yeah.
2: Yeah. Look, the other thing I wanted to make a point of is the health insurance. I'm actually in that bracket where when I was fully employed, I was in the public sector and fully employed, the health insurance was affordable.
1: Yeah.
2: It didn't matter. Okay, I think we might have got a rebate even back then. But now, through unfortunate circumstances, I'm on a pension and I managed to maintain my health insurance. But if they do this, if they take the rebate away, I probably won't be able to afford it, you know.
1: It is. What do you think about this argument that it's going to be at the most $250 a year extra?
2: Look, I've managed to maintain gold insurance.
1: Mm.
2: And also no excess.
1: Yeah.
2: So for me, that's an important thing too, because I can just pop myself, if I need to go to hospital, I can pop myself there and it's basically all covered.
1: But the loss of the rebate will cost you about $5 a week.
2: I suppose it's probably affordable. I don't know whether that's going to be the case, but yeah, it's about 25 cents in the dollar, isn't it?
1: What's that?
2: I thought it was 25 cents in the dollar.
1: No, they're saying that the most people would pay on average between $226 and $255 more a year because of the abolition of the age-based rebate.
2: Yeah. Look, I'd also like to make a point too. There's a thing going around at the moment where people are doing video reels on Facebook and saying that you can get a rebate through Medicare, if you've got your Medicare card, on health insurance, and that's totally false.
1: Mm.
2: So if anyone's come across those things, I actually

0: contacted Medicare today to ask them firsthand, and they said, no, that's certainly not true. Mm. So if anyone's been caught with that, don't tap on the link in the video. Go to Medicare, but I think just ring them and ask them about it, you know, because there's no rebate. So, yeah.
1: Mm. Fair enough. Good on you. Thanks, Steve.
0: Thank you very much.
1: Thanks, man. Okay. Bye-bye. Yeah, no, cheers. 1-300-800-222. Got time for one last quick one, I think. Beverly from Brisbane. G'day, Bev.
2: Good morning. I'm just ringing up about the medical benefits rebate. Yes. Mm. My husband's just coming up to 92 with, you know, lots of issues now. Same with me. I've had to have a couple of lots of back surgery. You know, he's been paying medical benefits cover since he first started work at 18 years old.
1: Yeah.
2: We've had a few issues. One of us infection that he had to be in hospital for 8 weeks in our Wesley Hospital in Brisbane. Now, you know, they said he could not come home because, you know, it was life threatening, etc. And we, you know, he couldn't have had better care, and I couldn't have looked up. Well, he just couldn't come home because he had to be on IV and antibiotics. So we've been able to, you know, rock up there if Wesley had a place in emergency. Okay, so we've been lucky a few times. Sometimes, and he used to have a lot of falls when he was a lot more mobile. Well, not mobile if you're going to fall over, but, you know, age-related stuff. And we've had a couple of overnight stints in the public system, which has been, like, quite horrendous, you know, just with, like, we've had, you know, like druggies, you know, police, security guards, you know, all sorts of horrible issues, you know, in emergencies, thinking, oh, my God, thank God we have our private cover. Because as soon as they can, he's been transferred back to our private one.
1: Yeah, yeah.
2: But what worries me is that, you know, like we're on a full age pension. You know, it's another slug for, you know.
1: It is.
2: We can't, every service that, like, we're lucky, you know, and we appreciate, you know, the help that he can get through his package. We couldn't survive without it. But like the other, every service that, you know, things just are costing.
1: Yeah, it's another slug. Like, that's right.
2: And just it's in more money, and it worries me how much more it's going to keep going up.
1: Yeah. No, thanks, Bev. I mean, I understand that too. And, you know, maybe that's the strongest argument against it, I guess. You know, it's affected people over 65 in vulnerable situations, and as Beverly says, you just don't need it. I get that. Steve in Tokemoor says, Phil, I'm in Tokemoor in New South Wales. I'm on the public waiting list for my varicose veins. I've been put on the list at a public hospital in Ringwood, Victoria, 280 kilometres away. Shepparton is where the private is, but it's a cost of $7,000. It's a bit weird. Should get to Maroondah in about 18 months. I guess I'll walk there so I get there by the time I'm admitted. Steve, don't do it. All right. Thank you, everyone. It's interesting. Budget wash-up.
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1: Yeah, all right. 1-300-800-222 is the number. We've got another edition of American Insight tonight too. We'll do that next.
3: For the thinkers, night owls, and the curious.
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1: Well, time for another take on matters American in American Insights.
5: I'm a

0: Yes, well, US President Donald Trump is proclaiming his visit to China a great success, selling Boeing aircraft and US farm products to the Chinese. But what about the big question of Taiwan? This is what Donald Trump had to say to reporters about his talk, his talks with Xi Jinping, the Chinese president, on the weekend.
1: So we discussed the Taiwan, the whole thing with the arms sales was in great detail, actually. And I'll be making decisions. I think the last thing we need right now is a war. That's 9,500 miles away. I think that's the last thing we need. We're doing very well.
2: Would the U.S. defend Taiwan if it came to it?
1: I don't want to say it. I'm not going to say that. There's only one person that knows that. You know who it is? Me. I'm the only person.
0: Well, despite the trade offerings, many see that what China was communicating was that it is willing to go to war over Taiwan. China's foreign ministry said the Chinese leader Xi Jinping told Donald Trump that the Taiwan question is the most important issue in China-US relations. And unless it was handled properly, there will be clashes and even conflicts unless the entire relationship, which would put the entire relationship in great jeopardy. President Xi is now preparing to host Russian President Vladimir Putin just 4 days after hosting the US president, who's back on home soil, having to wrangle with the Middle East conflict. He's apparently again consulted the Israelis on what's next. He's said to have had a phone call with Israeli Prime Minister Benjamin Netanyahu. Israeli media report that the military is preparing for renewed hostilities with Iran, with public broadcaster Khan citing an unnamed security official is saying that Israel would join any new US strikes and target Iranian energy infrastructure. Well, joining us once again is Bill Wyman, former assistant managing editor of National Public Radio in Washington. Bill, good evening to you. Welcome back.
3: Hey, and good evening to you as well.
0: What is your overall impression of this, of the Trump visit to China? Was it a success for Donald Trump? How's it being regarded in the US and beyond?
3: I think it's fair to say that it was, to use a highly technical diplomatic term, a nothing burger, that it just seems like nothing came out of it. There's a concept in American political discussions you might have heard in the last few years that just popped up, and a lot of rather pompous podcasters use it, and it's called the Overton window. Mm-hmm. Do you discuss that much? And it's a social science thing, and it's what you're allowed to talk about in a society at any given time. Mm-hmm. And for example, in the U.S., famously discussing cutting Social Security benefits is considered to be a third rail, and that's not inside the Overton window. And one of the amazing things about the Trump era is that so many things they talk about was seemingly outside the Overton, so-called mm-hmm. Overton window, right? And the idea of an American president going to, a country like China, mumbling the way he did, making these statements afterwards that seemed really not to have any reality to what happened. I mean, The Economist did a pretty devastating story the other day, citing everything that Trump claimed to have happened and how it really didn't, whether it comes from the sale of the Boeing planes to buying soybeans and stuff like that. Mm. And it just feels like we're in this very strange world where an American president can come over there and come out sort of mumbling a few inanities about the whole process and just move on. And as far as Taiwan goes, it's very interesting because people should know that the whole detente that's existed between the United States and China over the past decades has been that America never actually says that it's going to defend Taiwan,
0: right?
3: It's a strategic ambiguity or something like that. And this is sort of, it's official United States policy not to do that. And when Donald Trump came into office the first time, if I'm remembering correctly, the very first foreign call he made was to Taiwan. And that apparently happened out of some diplomatic faux pas because, you're not supposed to talk to Taiwan in the first place. To do it before they talked to China was another thing. And some people thought, oh my God, this is refreshing. It's going to show that Donald Trump is really going to support Taiwan. But actually, it was just a bureaucratic screw up. People should know that statement is just one that all people say, and that I'm sure he's had drummed into his head by people like Marco Rubio on down, to just say that we're not going to say one way or the other. And obviously, what America wants to do is wants to keep the status quo for as long as possible.
0: Exactly. Yeah, it didn't. That's right. It didn't seem as though anything much was achieved out of the trip. There weren't any great actual sales of anything that were actually agreed to. And
3: Well,
0: on Taiwan, on Taiwan, yeah. One observation's been made, Bill, that for the first time, perhaps Xi Jinping looked to be on an equal footing with the U.S. president.
3: I mean,
0: That.
3: honestly, that's another thing that's happened to a lot of these people, whether it's the ruler of North Korea and Vladimir Putin. Not only that, they're on the equal footing, but also the sort of boy, the attitude Donald Trump has toward them, this sort of salivating niceness and the high praise and all this just seems very, very, very unbecoming to my American ears. But again, it's something that he somehow.

0: can't tell. I mean, there is that kind of, he is so erratic because obviously he's delivered these terrible, I shouldn't say terrible, but very high tariffs against China, terrible from my point of view. But then after this summit, he said, oh, we didn't even talk about tariffs. And that seems pretty crazy. Another thing people should know is that there used to be an issue in America about talking about human rights in other countries. And this was sort of synonymous with the era of the Democratic Party in the 60s and 70s and epitomized by Jimmy Carter. And then Reagan sort of put paid to all that. And the right in America pretty much turned discussion about human rights in other countries into something you just didn't talk about, which I think is unfortunate. Because I think one of the ways that America and the West generally can fight against China is to, keep saying that it is a totalitarian despotism, that it doesn't allow gay people the right to really live their lives the way they should, that they have, by most estimates, at least 1 million Uyghurs basically in concentration camps in Western China, and not to mention all the censorship, not to mention the suppression in Hong Kong. And it does get noticed, and I think sophisticated people like us talk about it. But I think that if the American president, for example, just sort of uniformly made that case and sort of quote unquote damaged the Chinese brand worldwide, I think that would have an enormous effect on sales of Chinese goods and things like this. But they refused to do that. But he goes to war on all these kind of tariffs things, which in the end actually hurt American customers more.
1: Look, back to Iran. President Trump may have wanted Chinese help here. He didn't get any from them. Doesn't seem so anyway. He's now issued another warning to Iran, saying that the government of Iran needs to agree to an end to the war soon, or there won't be anything left of them. His words. The situation arguably is worse, isn't it? There seems to be a move to recommence hostilities. Is that right?
0: Well, doesn't it also seem to you that we've heard this song before? I mean, it just feels like over the past however months now, he keeps threatening to do all this terrible stuff and giving them a deadline. Then he relieves the deadline. Then he says there's a ceasefire. Then there's more fighting. We've kind of been in this uneasy truce, basically, which I guess would be fine, except for the fact that the Strait of Hormuz is still closed, which is doing an extraordinary amount of damage to the economies, first in countries there, and then in the East, and then ultimately to all of us. And it just seems a little crazy that he can kind of keep announcing these. It's like they're coming out of this weird little social media world he lives in and have very little relation to the outside. And of course, America and Israel could start bombing again. They could have started bombing 3 weeks ago, 2 weeks ago, 1 week ago. They could do it again in 1 week from now or 2 weeks. And it just seems they float these sort of ideas and then float them back down. Some people have been doing studies that note that these sort of hostilities or lack thereof are announced, before the opening of Wall Street and stuff like this. But despite all that, I think I just noticed that the price of gas in California is just about at the all-time record. Which is more than $6. Gas has been more than $4, even in the quote unquote most red states in America, which is the poorest states, which is a terrible, terrible increase. I mean, I think it's a lot more than 50. I think it's getting to 60 or 75% higher. You never see gas in America more than $6. There was a terrible time during the pandemic and the invasion of Ukraine when gas prices spiked to that. But it seems like they're hitting that now, and there's no indication at all that they're going to come down for any reason, right?
1: No.
0: So, it's not clear what he's doing in the Middle East to make any of that better.
1: No, it's not clear at all. In fact, there's no even hint of any suggestions that the Strait of Hormuz will be opened in any imminent time at all. Within the United States, Bill, I'm talking to Bill Wyman, former assistant managing editor of National Public Radio in Washington, in this edition of American Insight. Inside the US, the FBI chief, Kash Patel, who not everyone would know, is in hot water again. He's been in hot water a lot, but in particular over his drinking behavior. What's going on here?
0: Well, it's really true. And another

0: funny thing about the Trump administration is that we have to explain that a lot of the people that work for it are completely absurd to even be considered for the positions that they're in. Okay? This was a, he's a very, very low political functionary, and he turned into a crazy podcaster, I guess, for a while. And then all of a sudden, he was elevated to this position of extraordinary responsibility and probity and ethical behavior in the United States. And of course, he's exhibited none of those personal features that you should have. And if people haven't heard about him, he's really a wild character. He apparently is dating this female country music semi-demi star. And so he's flying all around the country, going to country music concerts with her. For some reason, it's unclear. They've never released any evidence, but they've said, oh, she's under extraordinary threats of personal injury because she's dating the FBI director. So I guess she has FBI around the clock FBI protection, which is estimated to cost $1 million a year. And of course, he was seen drinking with the USA hockey team after the Olympics. And then, of course, there was this Atlantic story that was just a devastating portrait of a guy who basically was the office drunk, couldn't show up for office meetings in the morning. It was based on what the Atlantic said were many, many interviews by people inside the FBI. And then he's turned around into suing the Atlantic, which is not going to go anywhere. So the latest thing they found out that I guess, I think it was Associated Press first, then the New York Times, that he's very good at using FBI planes to fly somewhere and then taking sort of side personal trips. So he took a side personal trip to Hawaii and then apparently got some sort of defense official to take him on a snorkeling trip outside the it's hard to explain this, but at Pearl Harbor, of course, is where Japan attacked America at the beginning of the Civil War, and there's several big battleships sunk there. Okay, so these are sacred sites where you have up to something like 1,000 American sailors heard on the ocean floor because of this devastating attack. And apparently they went snorkeling around it. And someone in one of the papers said, look, this is like having a football game at Arlington National Center on top of the graves at Arlington National Cemetery. It's a very inappropriate thing to do. So that's the latest imbroglio that's been coming for
1: Yes,
0: him.
1: MS Now's Jen Psaki last week shared footage of Kash Patel talking about his drinking over the years.
2: Sundays are for God, hockey, and beer, not in that order. And I will resurface back on very early Monday morning.
3: It turned into flannel Fridays because I was having this beer and I was wearing a flannel shirt. And now it's this massive thing
1: No.
3: online.
2: I'm going to be on the sheet playing in the beer league, having a PBR, and then I'll return your phone call. Obviously, I'm kidding, but it was funny.
4: We had this tradition every night where he would call a final. So we'd have dinner and then we'd go somewhere and have like a final drink.
5: Everybody should have a beer or three.
6: It's gonna be pretty lit. I might have some special apparel.
7: We're gonna throw down. There's gonna be bourbon. There's gonna be sparklers.
4: We ended up in northern Italy, and we were slamming Negronis at our like last night. And I was like, Devin, I need a subpoena.
3: I went to Devin, and I told him that in the morning. He goes, dude, if you're gonna start drinking at 9 a.m., get out of my office.
2: Can I be the first one to say that if I ever go before Senate confirmation, they're gonna call me an alcoholic?
8: His words, not my words.
1: Yes, is it wowzerism,
0: Wow.
1: Bill or not?
0: Wow. No, I was about to say straight from the horse's mouth. I mean, it's just you can't argue with that sort of self-description, can you? And he was also well known now. There's all these clips that, given that he was a podcaster, like one of his big things was that the previous FBI director he claimed was using the FBI played private jet for his personal use. And he said, maybe we should take the FBI director's plane away. Maybe we should ground it, right? But people should also know that the FBI director, given his position, is entitled to use a plane for all of his travel, personal or not. And he's supposed to reimburse it for his personal travel. They say that he does that. However, a couple times now, there have been direct questions. Did you reimburse the FBI for the trip to Honolulu or whatever? And they refused to answer. So there's a whole bunch of suspicions. And of course, it would be entirely in keeping with the practice of a lot of Trump appointees if there was a lot of personal use of governmental resources. This is something that permeated his first administration. And we just saw the labor secretary leave because of inappropriate use of her office resources.
1: Meanwhile, in the the primary races. This is the races where your candidates put themselves up to get the endorsement of their party ahead of the midterms in November. In the Louisiana Senate race, there's a very rare occurrence of a Trump supporter coming unstuck.
0: Exactly. And specifically, it's even more rare than that, a rare occurrence of a sitting U.S. senator losing their party primary,
1: yeah.
0: Which it's just hard for me to think when that's happened. I'm sure it's happened, you know, before, but it just doesn't happen very often for all sorts of reasons. And but what he did is he was one of the senators who voted to impeach Donald Trump at the end of his last primary, after the end of his first session as president, in the wake of the January 6th attack on the Capitol. And, you know, which of course is something that every Republican should have voted to convict on. And they should have, you know, made him ineligible to run for office anymore. But anyway, he's always been in Trump's sights ever since then. And they put up a couple people against him. And there were three people running. And embarrassingly, he didn't even make a runoff. So he came in third as a senator, a conservative Republican senator in Louisiana, which is a very, very conservative state. So this is another notch in Trump's belt. You know, he is very, very focused on whipping his people into shape and punishing those who deviate. And he's willing to use a lot of political firepower. And I don't know if you got to it last week, but there was another runoff in Indiana, which is another conservative state. And there were a number of politicians there who had voted against Trump on some issue about redistricting. And Trump and his people knocked out 6 of the 8. So really onto every level they can. So to fight.
1: His writ still runs, yeah. All right, Bill, terrific to talk, as always. Appreciate it. Thank you.
0: I always enjoy it. Thank you, and have a great night.

0: Yes, and Bill Wyman will be back with another edition of American Insight next week. 1-300-800-222 has been my number. Keep it handy. You'll need it for the Mighty Challenge, and you'll also need it into the future as well. Francis Leach is going to look after you after this. Hello, Francis.
1: Hey, Philip. How you doing?
0: Not bad. What's coming up, mate?
1: Talking about volunteering, is it on the decline? Is it something that we still value?
0: I hope not.
1: Well, it seems that, you know, in this day and age when we're more disconnected, we're more sort of absorbed by technology and living in our personal silos, that volunteering is under threat. But our communities don't survive without it. So we're going to talk about the value of it and talk to the audience this morning about who still does it and what they get out of it. Because it's not just what you give to the community. You get something back from your experience as a volunteer on a personal level. So we're going to have that conversation today. And we're also going to be talking to a sports psychologist about the psychology of sports choking. And teams that and individuals who get close to glory but find that last step to the summit just a little bit too difficult.
0: Yeah, I know.
1: I'm a St Kilda fan in the AFL. I know all about it.
0: Yeah, you'd know all about it. All right, Francis Leach will look after you in his able way. You and I will talk tomorrow.
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2: If it's relevant to you.
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0: and called 000 requesting assistance. Emergency services were called to a property in Campbelltown just before 8 o'clock last night, where officers found the bodies of a woman in her 40s and two children aged under the age of 10. A 47-year-old man is assisting police with the investigation. Acting Superintendent Michael Moroney says the man was not previously known for domestic violence or mental health issues, but are treating the case as domestic violence related.
1: This today appears to be not something that we had on our radar in terms of being known to police, but I can reassure the public that domestic violence is a number one priority for the New South Wales Police, and we will continue to prioritise DV offenders.
0: The World Health Organisation is being praised for its swiftness in declaring the Ebola spread in the Democratic Republic of Congo as a public health emergency. So far, there have been more than 300 suspected cases and 88 deaths in Congo. In response, the Congolese health minister has announced the opening of three treatment centres in the country's east. Co-chair of the Independent Panel for Pandemic Preparedness and Response, Helen Clark, attributes new international health regulations imposed in 2024 for the success so far.
2: We know with COVID, when the emergency committee was first called, it didn't agree to recommend a public health declaration of international concern. And that then delayed things a week until Dr. Tedros assembled more information and went back to them. This time, he's empowered to act.
0: Israeli Prime Minister Benjamin Netanyahu has personally congratulated Navy personnel for intercepting a Gaza-bound flotilla. There are more than 50 ships in the global Samud flotilla, with 11 Australians said to be among the crew. Last month, the Israeli military intercepted ships in international waters off the Greek island of Crete and detained the crews, which the flotilla organisers described as an act of piracy. Netanyahu has hailed the Navy officer overseeing the interception of the latest flotilla.
3: I think you are doing an outstanding job, both with the first flotilla and with this part, and actually effectively nullifying, cancelling a malicious plan designed to break the isolation we have imposed on Hamas terrorists in Gaza.
0: The White House says China has agreed to ramp up trade for US agricultural products such as beef and poultry. It reports the country is buying at an annualised rate of $23 billion per year for 2026, through to 2028, 2 days after President Donald Trump returned from a high-stakes summit in Beijing. The Trump administration also says that China would restore market access for American beef and resume imports of poultry from states determined to be free of bird flu. There has been no confirmation from Beijing at this stage. Italy's foreign ministry says rescuers have located the bodies of four Italian divers believed to be deep inside an underwater cave in a Maldive atoll. The BBC's Sarah Rainsford has the story.
4: 4 days after they went missing, the bodies of the four Italians have been discovered in an underwater cave more than 50 metres below the sea. The search operation involved expert deep-sea divers from Finland and was described as high risk and complex. This weekend, a diver from the Maldivian military died trying to find the group. Italy's foreign minister says the bodies have now been located in the third section of the cave, furthest from the entrance, and additional dives will be needed to recover them. This is the worst incident of its kind in the Maldives, and an investigation is underway into what went wrong.
0: Tax experts say the federal government's proposed changes to discretionary trusts could have very different impacts depending on how the structures are used. The government wants to introduce a minimum 30% tax rate on some trust distributions, arguing that wealthy Australians are using them to reduce the tax they pay. Discretionary trusts are commonly used to hold family wealth, but are also widely used by small businesses because they are relatively simple and offer asset protection. KPMG tax partner Brent Murphy says the changes may hit lower income beneficiaries hardest.
5: Higher income beneficiaries, they're probably already paying tax at the 30% rate, so it might not make much difference. But for those who are earning lower amounts of trust distributions, it may significantly increase the effective tax rate on the distributions that they receive.
6: The forecast for Tasmania for Tuesday, showers developing about the west and far south, extending to the north in the afternoon, but mainly fine elsewhere with patchy morning inland fog. Northwesterly winds tending west to southwesterly.

0: during the day. In Launceston, the chance of morning fog with a slight chance of a shower, a top of 18. In Burnie, medium chance of showers most likely in the morning with a mostly sunny afternoon, a top of 16 degrees.
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5: G'day, everybody. Welcome to... It's Tuesday, isn't it? It's Tuesday. How are you? Francis Leach here for Trev this morning. Another couple of weeks. Hope you're well. Time for the four quiz. It's been fun playing it. The challenge for me is to come up with some new, different little angles for you when it comes to topics. I think I've done that again today. The idea is we have four topics, three questions in each. Answer three questions across the topics. You go into the win bin and have the glory of being a four quiz winner. But we need you on the phones. You've got to be in it to win it. 1-300-800-222 is the number to call. 1-300-800-222 or 0437-774-774. 0437-774-774 if you want to hit the SMS. Do you want me to give you the topics to start? Is that a good way to do it? Why don't we do that? Science is one topic. Art and literature. Famous fictional dogs. So this is where I'm getting creative. Famous fictional dogs from movies and TV and cartoons and whatnot. And ABC Legends. Legends of the ABC. They're our four topics today. If you want to play the four quiz, I'd love to hear from you. Jump on the phone. 1-300-800-222 is our number. You know the SMS. 0437-774-774. Your calls and the questions very soon. Let's start with the Dream Academy.

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0: Time to play the four quiz with you. 1-300-800-222 is the number to play. 1-300-800-222. Or you can hit us up on the SMS 0437-774-774. We've got four topics, three questions in each, and we work our way through them one by one. And three questions will get you into the win bid. Let's go to Ray, who's first to call from Yeranga in New South Wales. G'day, Ray. How's your morning been?
2: Yeah. Hi. Good, thanks.
0: What have you been up to?
2: Oh, no, I just woke up, really.
0: Good
2: on listen to the quiz.
0: There
2: and,
0: you go.
2: Not much.
0: There you go. Yeah. Well, let's get you fired up on the quiz. So we've got four topics: science, art and literature, ABC legends. So for some ABC history there, and famous fictional dogs, just for a little bit of fun.
2: Mm. I'll just go the science.
0: The science questions. All right, straight in there. Let's go. First question of the quiz this morning goes to you, Ray, and it is, which gas makes up the largest proportion of Earth's atmosphere?
2: Nitrogen.
0: Bang, bang. Absolutely. Well, I don't know. You good at science at school?
2: Yeah, reasonable. I was always in the A class. I didn't get demoted.
0: Well, you remembered that one. That's good. So you got your science question right. So you have to move to a different topic for your second question. So that's either art and literature or ABC legends, or you could go with a famous fictional dog just for a bit of fun. What do you reckon? You with me, Ray? I think we might have lost Ray briefly there. Are you still there?
2: Hello.
0: You're there. You are there. Hello, Ray. Which topic are you going to go for?
2: Oh, sorry. Can you just repeat them? I don't know. I could.
0: Yeah, it's okay. Famous fictional dogs from movies and TV and the like, art and literature, yeah. Or you can also choose an ABC Legends question.
2: I'll go the dogs.
0: The
2: please.
0: Dogs. Okay. I would too. What the hell? Here we go. Can you tell me, you're watching a scene in a movie, a spaghetti dinner, where two dogs accidentally share one strand of pasta. Which Disney film are you watching? Iconic scene?
2: Yeah.
0: What's the movie, Ray?
2: Yeah, rings a bell, but I'm not good at, I don't watch any Disney animated ones, you know?
0: Fair enough, mate.
2: That's the only, yeah. No, the cartoon ones were all right, but not
0: not the animated, the Disney stuff. All right, mate.
2: Yeah, that rings a bell. There's a movie that's just got two dogs' names, I think. I don't know.
0: Good on you, Ray. Thanks for playing, mate. Nah. We'll catch you next time. Let's go to South Perth and Cameron. Hello, Cameron.
3: Oh, how are you?
0: How's your morning?
3: Yeah, it's been pretty good, yeah.
0: Excellent. Well, can you tell me, you're watching this movie, there's a spaghetti dinner where two dogs actually share, accidentally, one strand of pasta. Which classic Disney film are you watching?
3: Lady and the Tramp.
0: The Lady and the Tramp it is. Well done. That one's a bit of a classic, that one. Okay, so you've got one. You've got to get to three questions to go into the win bin. You can go with ABC Legends, a science question, or art and literature. Where would you like to take us?
3: We'll go science, please.
0: Science question it is for you, mate. Okay, science question it is for you, and you've got to be able to tell me, what is the name for animals that eat both plants and meat?
3: Herbivores. Herbivores or carnivores.
0: But if you eat both, what are you?
3: I suppose multi-eating.
0: You're in and around the right. You got the idea, but it's not the right answer, mate. But thank you. Have a good morning.
3: Good.
0: 1-300-800-222 to play. If you want to play the four quiz with us this morning, let's head out to beautiful Gippsland in Victoria. Lincoln.
4: Morning, how you doing?
0: What's happening for you this morning, my friend?
4: Just woke up, sat for a bit, and I thought, I'll enter the quiz I heard on the radio. So
0: good fella, good man. thank you for joining us. Are you a bit of a science student? Did you pay attention in class?
4: A little bit for science, yeah. Okay. I enjoyed science, yeah.
0: Well, good. Excellent. Well, this is the question we need answering at the moment. What is the name for animals that eat both plants and meat? We know that herbivore is for animals that just eat plant material and carnivore just meat. But what's the name for an animal that might eat both?
4: I actually know this one, mate. It's omnivore.
0: It is omnivore. And Annie in Melbourne also got that one right on the SMS. And thanks to everyone, John from Murrumbine and a couple of other people who've, Harry in the Bay, who got omnivore as well on the SMS. That's good. You've got one from one. We need you to get two more to get into the win bin. You can go with art and literature, famous fictional dogs, or an ABC legend.
4: I might go literature, please.
0: Okay. All right. Now, I want you to listen to this next bit of archival audio for me and have a good listen to this. It's a really important piece of a historical interview with a famous author. And you've got to be able to tell me the name of the author and what book of theirs they are talking about. Have a listen.
5: I think that allowing for the book being, after all, a parody, this is the direction the world is going in at the present time. In our world, there will be no emotions except fear, rage, triumph, and self-abasement. The sex instinct will be eradicated. We shall abolish the orgasm. There will be no loyalty except loyalty to the party. But always, there will be the intoxication of power. Always, at every moment, there will be the thrill of victory. The sensation of trampling on an enemy who is helpless. If you want a picture of the future, imagine a boot stamping on a human face forever. The moral to be drawn from this dangerous nightmare situation is a simple one. Don't let it happen. It depends on you.
0: Startling and a bit confronting, but whose voice is that and what book are they talking about of theirs? Lincoln? Your phone's sort of a bit fuzzy there, mate. Maybe move around in your room there and see if we can find you online there. Do you know whose voice that was? It was an interview just before they passed away and they were talking about their very famous and still enduringly important book. Are you there, Lincoln? I need an answer. No, I think we've lost him, so we're going to have to move on. Lincoln, thank you for that. Let's see if Karen in Altona Meadows knows the answer to that question. Hi, Karen, how are you?
6: Hello, not bad.
0: Do you know who that was?
6: I think it's George Orwell from 1984.
0: That is absolutely right. It's once again, the internet is your friend. And thanks to Stephen Tokenwall and Eric in Melbourne as well and Sandra from Perth, I agree with you. It was George Orwell, an interview he did with the BBC not long before he died, I think in 1950, talking about 1984 and more pertinent today than ever it would seem. Karen, what's keeping you up this morning? How you been?
6: Yeah, not bad. Yeah. I just thought I'd wake up and do the quiz.
0: Oh, well, good on you. Good on you for doing that. Okay, so you've got an art and literature question, so you can go to science and ABC legend. Nobody's done an ABC legend yet. This would be fun if you have one of our ABC greats. Or you can also answer a question on famous fictional dogs in the four quiz. What do you want to do?
6: Try the science.
0: Science question. Okay, I've got the last science question. This is a really interesting one. So let me take you back to this period of time where... I'll just get this set up so that we've got the audio for you. This is a BBC reporter on the streets of London on April the 12th, 1961, asking people about a really important event that had happened that day. Have a listen.
7: Excuse me, what do you think of the news?
8: I think it's fantastic.
7: Well, I can tell you he's now back, safe and sound.
8: Really? I didn't think he would get back.
7: Do you think the Russians have whacked us?
8: Definitely. I really do. I think it's a marvellous achievement.
7: Excuse me, what do you think of the news?
9: Well, I'm sorry to see again that, once again, the Russians have put the thing up before us. I'm not that impressed by the fact they've done it first this time because I still feel that the Western world is very much in advance and that this thing is just a matter of them trying to get there first every time.
10: I think it's very wonderful, but I think it's going to make the people very nervous of what's going to happen next.
0: So April 12, 1961, the people of London reacting to what news, Karen? What are they reacting to?
6: Was it the Russians putting a rocket into space?
0: It's a bit more specific than that.
6: 1958,
0: they put Sputnik 1 into space, the first satellite. 1961, on April the 12th, they announced that they'd done what?
6: Did they go around the moon?
0: No, not quite. We weren't quite ready there. We weren't quite there, but thank you for playing, mate, and have a good morning. 1-300-800-222 is the number to play as we say good morning to Kylie in Drysdale. Hello, Kylie.
11: Drysdale, mate. Drysdale in New South Wales.
0: Oh, Drysdale. Sorry, mate. Yep. How are you going?
11: All right, mate. Oh, look, I've had about 15 mils of rain. It's the first time I've called you, Fantas. Were you ever on ABC Grandstand? I wasn't sure.
0: Yes, I was. I certainly was.
11: That's where I've heard you before. So there you go. Thanks for being on our area of the nights. It's wonderful to have you with us. It's fantastic.
0: Oh, thank you. Well, what's keeping you up through the night?
11: Oh, I sleep periodically, but I religiously have to listen to the ABC. It is my friend overnight. You and the rest of the crew on nightlife and evenings are just fantastic. I don't listen to commercial radio now or television now. Too many adverts, mate. That is the trouble. Yours is straight through.
0: Absolutely. I'm glad you love it. Now, do you know the answer to this question? April 12, 1961, people on the streets of London reacting to the news that the Russians had done something really significant. What do you think it was?
11: Well, they were trying to be... I was 4 years old at that time, in 61. I think it might have been... who was going to be the first person to be on the moon. But they didn't put a person on the moon until 1969. And I think Russians were trying to outdo the Americans.
0: And they did. They put the first satellite in space with Sputnik, and then they did it again with this event. But what was it?
11: You have lost me there, mate. I'll have to pass it on to the next.
0: Thanks, mate. I appreciate it. And stay up with us. We appreciate it, mate.
11: No worries. Thanks very much, mate.
0: See you, mate. 1-300-800-222 is the number to play if you want to play the four quiz. We're in 1961. We've got a question about a significant event on April the 12th, 1961. And to Maureen on the SMS, she's all over it. She understands what I'm talking about. But does Hayley and Roselle in Sydney. Hello, Hayley. How are you going?
12: Good morning. How are you? I'm good.
0: I'm well. Do you know what event I'm talking about?
12: It's going to be a guess because I was born in 1970. It's not going to the moon. I'm thinking it's into space, someone into space, maybe around the Earth.
0: That is right. It was Yuri Gagarin's space flight on Vostok 1, which completed one orbit of the Earth in the time of 108 minutes and safely returned to Earth. And I've been very lucky to have gone to the Cosmonaut and Space Museum in Moscow, where you can see the cosmonaut suit, and you can see you can also see Laika's little suit, Laika the original dog that they sent out into space. They had a number of different space. The little dog had little space. It's not the one that he went in because he didn't come back. But it's an amazing experience. And the sort of the monuments to Gagarin are spectacular, particularly in the city of Samara in Russia, which was the home of the Soviet and Russian space program, which is an incredible place to visit if you ever get the chance to go there. But you've done
12: it.
0: Yuri Gagarin. Yay. Okay, so you've done a science question.
12: Yes, which is not my skill set.
0: Well, so you're flying. Flying. So do you want to do art and literature, ABC legend, or maybe famous fictional dog?
12: Oh, it's between art and literature and ABC legend. Let's go art and literature first.
0: Okay, art and literature it is. Okay, here's a question for you. Which famous artist made headlines by shredding a piece of his own artwork the moment it was sold at Sotheby's by an auctioneer for £860,000?
12: Was it Banksy?
0: It was Banksy.
12: Yes.
0: It was Banksy. It's an extraordinary thing to have done, but yes, it was Banksy who did that. Well
12: very
0: done.
12: Good.
0: So
12: very
0: got good. Two from two. The wind bin beckons. We've done all the science questions, so you've got fictional dogs or ABC legend.
12: Let's try fictional dogs first.
0: Fictional dogs. I love a fictional dog question. Okay. You've got to be able to tell me, in the early episode of The Simpsons, were you a Simpsons watcher?
12: Periodically, but yes, a little bit.
0: Yeah.
12: Yes, love the
0: Simpsons. You've got to be able to tell me, Bart and Homer end up at a greyhound race meeting and they come home with a new dog that becomes a character in the show, Hayley.
12: Oh,
0: what
12: no,
0: is that beautiful little
12: this.
0: Greyhound's name?
12: Oh, I don't remember. I was going to guess Spot. Oh, no, I don't. I don't remember this episode. Oh, no.
0: The dog was in the series for a very, very long time.
12: Really?
0: Yeah.
12: Oh, I'm not a huge TV watcher, so it's certainly not cartoons. I'm just going to guess Spot, but I know that's not right.
0: No, it wasn't Spot. But good on you, mate.
12: No, thank you.
0: You got us out of space, so we thank you for that.
12: My pleasure.
0: Thanks for playing. Let's go 1-300-800-222, the number to play. We'll go with Steve in Tokemore next here on the four quiz. Hello, cool. Steve.
13: Hey, speaker there, Francis.
0: Hello, all mate. Right. How are you going?
13: Yeah, good. Yeah, a busy day looking at my uncle helping with his computer. He didn't know where the on button was.
0: That's a good place to start when you've got to turn. You've got to use your computer.
13: Oh, I'm glad he didn't ask me where the any button was.
0: Well, at least you got. Did you get it working though?
13: Oh no! I'm retired, but yeah, busy.
0: Good.
13: At the moment, I practice my darts in my lounge room, watching the cricket. A couple of Aussies playing.
0: Oh, is that the IPL?
13: IPL, yeah. Checking the Atlas out. Listen to ABC and try to do better on my footy tips next week.
0: Oof, good luck with that.
13: I got four last week.
0: What did you mess up on?
13: Oh, most of them.
0: Fair enough.
13: Oh, who did I get wrong? Didn't pick Geelong.
0: That one, I did get the Cats. Yeah, there was a few upsets last weekend. Yeah, you went for North against the Crows. That was a big call. Hawthorn, you've probably picked to beat Melbourne.
13: I went for Hawthorn, yeah. Went for Bulldogs against Carlton. But then... when I was thinking about it, new coach, yeah, should have changed it. Then West Coast.
0: Yeah, it was a bit surprised, wasn't it? Good win.
13: No, I was happy for them, actually, in a sense.
0: Yeah, they've had a really lean run for the last 5 years. It's been tough. Everything counts.
13: Yeah,
0: as you know, as a former VFL footballer, Steve.
13: I was, yes. So now I've got my interest in my team that won ugly against Collingwood, so...
0: The Mighty Swans.
13: Yep.
0: Which you were there in the early days at the SCG playing for the Mighty Swans. Now, you've got to answer this question for me, Steve.
13: All right, yeah.
0: Do you know the name of the dog in The Simpsons?
13: Yeah, Santa's Little Helper.
0: It is Santa's Little Helper. Well done.
13: Yeah,
0: well done. Okay, we've got to move to another set of questions now for number two. ABC Legends or Art and Literature? Which one do you want to go to?
13: Oh, I knew the George Orwell one. And, you know, when he wrote 1984, you know what year that was written in?
0: I think he wrote it about, off the top of my head, was it 1942, 43 that he was writing it?
13: Reverse the last two numbers.
0: Yeah, 24, 23.
13: 1984, 1948.
0: Uh-huh. Yes, well...
13: I think I did it in Form 4, that book.
0: But,
13: and I'll tell you what, and looking at the world now...
0: Yes. He knew what he was writing about.
13: Yeah, exactly. Dystopian.
0: Yeah, it feels like it, doesn't it? But we're here to have some fun. So what do you want to do? Do you want to do ABC Legends or Art and Literature? Where are we going to go?
13: All right, ABC Legends, why not?
0: Okay, ABC Legends it is. And I need you to tell me from The Late Show, the comedy series that was on ABC Tellys on I think it was Saturday nights in the late 80s and early 90s. I think it was Saturday nights. Friday night or Saturday night, off the top of my head. They had this great segment where they had musicians. They thought Mick Molloy would invite a musician on, but inevitably he would invite the wrong person on. It was close but not close enough. And so on one occasion, they had this particular person come and sing on the show, and it was unforgettable. Have a listen. You've got to tell me who it is.

0: that, Steve?
1: I remember a leather-clad Joan Kerner.
0: That's right, former Victorian Premier Joan Kerner, and a classic performance with her health minister, David.
1: That was brilliant. That was brilliant.
0: David White on guitar. Absolutely brilliant. One of the great moments of Australian TV. All right, two from two there, my friend. So that leaves you, just looking across the list, you can do a fictional dog.
1: Dog, please.
0: Dog it
1: no,
0: is.
1: No, I did dog. No, I did dog.
0: Oh, no, you did dog. You did. Thank you for pulling
1: up. Lady in the Tramps.
0: Art and Literature is the one that we've got left for you. Do you want to do that?
1: Yeah.
0: I think you have to. If you're going to get all three, if you're going to go for the prize here.
1: Yeah, I know.
0: Well, you have to have a listen to this next bit of audio. In one Dr. Seuss classic, we meet Sam Iam. You have to listen to this, and you have to tell me what he really doesn't like.
2: Would you like them in a house? Would you like them with a mouse?
3: I do not like them in a house. I do not like them with a mouse. I do not like them here or there. I do not like them anywhere.
4: I will not eat them in a house. I do not like them with a mouse. I do not like them here or there. I do not like them anywhere.
0: What is it that Sam Iam doesn't like, Steve?
1: I don't think he likes eggs and ham.
0: What kind of eggs?
1: Green eggs.
0: That's right. He doesn't like...
1: Think of my kids that I learnt Dr. Seuss.
0: Still worth a read, even at our age, mate. A lot of wisdom in there. A bit like Orwell, but a lot funnier.
1: And I think he wrote a book that only contained 57 letters.
0: Genius. Absolute genius. Hey, Steve, you're in the wind bin.
1: Thanks, mate. All right, I'll keep listening, Francis, and always good to hear your fresh voice.
0: Thank you, buddy. Thanks a lot. 1-300-800-222 to play the four quiz. Francis sitting in for Trevor on this Tuesday morning. Get on the phone, 1-300-800-222. Thanks to Harry in the Bay. Green eggs and ham is correct. Andy in Rosebud also got the Joan Kerner one right, and so did Chris in the Southern Waters. He was asking, hi, Francis, Joan Kerner? Yes, Chris, Joan Kerner. This is not Joan Kerner, this is Tori Amos.

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0: Good morning, Francis here for Trev. We're playing the four quiz. We've got three questions to go, and Betty in Dapto has been waiting very patiently. Hi, Betty.
4: Hello, Francis. How are you?
0: I'm well. More importantly, how are you?
4: Yeah, I'm good. Yes.
0: Excellent. What have you been? How's your week started? Okay.
4: Yes, it's been good.
0: What have you been doing?
4: I'm just hoping we get some rain.
0: Oh, it's been pretty dry there, has it?
4: Yes, it's been quite dry in Dapto and Wollongong.
0: Yes.
4: Oh. But we're promised rain tonight and tomorrow.
0: It's one of those situations around that part of the world, isn't it? It either doesn't rain or you get one of those rain bombs that sits above Wollongong for days on end and just drenches everything.
4: Yes.
0: It's all duck or no dinner.
4: Do you know much about Wollongong?
0: I've been there a few times, yes. I've never lived there, but I love beautiful place. Gorgeous
4: beaches. It's quite nice, yes.
0: I do get a bit scared when I drive down that hill coming out of Sydney and all those trucks are sort of like coming down the hill and little old me in my little car gets sort of stuck behind a big truck going down that hill into the valley there where Wollongong is. But other than that, that's just my problem, you know, I'm okay.
4: Yeah, they are pretty frightening, some of those trucks.
0: We need them though. They run the country. We've got nothing without them.
4: The last time we went to Canberra just on the Hume Highway, there were so many of them. I hadn't been anywhere much for quite a while, and I was amazed at how many trucks there were. And some of them, you know, got three trailers all together.
0: Yeah, it's lucky that the Hume Highway is now pretty much a dual carriageway all the way, which makes it just a little bit easier. Not so easy for those people in Queensland driving the Bruce Highway. Don't enjoy that luxury yet, which is a big issue, I'm sure, and if anyone's out there driving the Bruce this morning, good morning to you. Look after each other out there on the road. Now, Betty, what topic do you want to go with? Do you want to go with ABC Legend? Oh, we've got two questions left also. I know we've got two questions in ABC Legends. A question about people on the ABC.

0: I don't know. I'm a pretty adamant ABC person.
1: Well, why don't we go with that? What do you reckon?
0: All right.
1: Okay. Take your mind back to 1976. It's the Logies. I think Fonzie was at the Logies. Henry Winkler, at the peak of his powers, was at the Logies as one of the guest presenters. And an ABC personality not only won Best New Talent, but won the Gold Logie. I'm going to play a little bit of their acceptance speech, and you've got to tell me who the character was that won the Gold Logie in 1976. Have a listen, Betty.
2: When you do an excellent program like mine, it's not just, you know, you up there on the screen. There are many other people behind the scenes that you have to carry as well. There are so many people I'd like to mention, but, you know, I usually forget their names, and most of them will probably sink without a trace anyway. So I would like... I would like to thank my mother for not having the operation.
1: Oh, what a character. He wowed all of Australia and got into a tangle with more than one or two American and British celebrities in his time. Who is the character that won the 1976 Gold Logie for the ABC?
0: I'm not going to be able to tell you that, Francis.
1: Oh, Betty. Okay, but it's good to hang out, okay?
0: Yes, I'll try again.
1: You're good on you, mate. I appreciate it. Talk to you soon. 1-300-800-222 if you know the answer. Shazzy knows the answer. So does Eric here in Melbourne. Harry in the Bay, they know it as well. I wonder if Justin does. Hello, Justin.
3: G'day. How are you, Francis?
1: I'm good, mate. How are things down at Franger today?
3: Not good. I think I've dislocated my knee.
1: What? How have you done that?
3: You're going to have a laugh at this. I pulled a plug out of the... socket, and I had to bend my knees, and when I got up, crack, snap,
1: Well, I hope you've got some help.
3: Yeah, I'm in bed at the moment.
1: Oh, good. I'm glad to hear that. Do you know...
3: my walking

0: I'm good, buddy. Who was that famous Australian performer who won the Gold Logie, ABC legend, 1976?
1: Well, the character, I think, was Norman Gunston, and the person was Gary McDonald.
0: Absolutely right. Norman Gunston with his pineapple donuts on the Norman Gunston.
1: I was actually overseas at the time. I was living in the States at the time, but I do recognise the voice too.
0: What were you doing in the States in the 70s?
1: I just went there to visit my dad. He was the music director on the Johnny Cash show, and I ended up living there for like 13 years.
0: Wind it up a bit. Your dad was the music director on the Johnny Cash show?
1: Yeah, Good Night, Bill Walker. That was my dad, yeah.
0: Wow. Well, we've got to get your details and maybe talk to you about this, because this sounds amazing. How did he get – was your dad an American?
1: No, he's Australian. He actually studied the Sydney Conservatorium of Music.
0: Yep.
1: And when we were in the mid – like 1957, we moved to South Africa, and he was working for RCA over there, and then he met Jim Reeves.
0: Oh my God, what a life.
1: He was over there filming a movie called Kimberly Jim, and he liked what my dad did with the music, and he offered him a job in Nashville as his producer.
0: Wow.
1: Yeah, so but then en route, my parents actually got divorced when we were living in Africa, and we came back to Australia with Mum, and then he went to live in the States, and actually en route to Nashville, Jim Reeves was killed in a plane crash. So he landed in Nashville, but he did know a few people like Chet Atkins and Lloyd Kramer and those folks, so he started working as a studio musician and ended up, because he was an extraordinarily good piano player too.
0: Wow. Did you meet any of these incredible country and western and Americana musicians? Did you meet Johnny Cash?
1: Oh, yeah, on more than one occasion, yeah.
0: Wow. What was that like, to meet the man in black?
1: He was very humble, actually. Yeah, he was just like you

0: the quiz.
1: Okay.
0: And you've got to be able to tell me the name of this ABC legendary TV children's character. It wasn't a person. Oh. It was a puppet. You've got to tell me what the name of the puppet was. Have a listen to this and see if you can get the answer. Have a listen.
2: Well, it's a tricky one. That's what I would say.
3: Yes,
2: I just have to get the right angle on it.
3: Well, and we have to work out what the right angle is. Is there a yo-yo in it?
2: No, Rebecca.
3: Oh, is there a yo-yo in it?
2: No, Rebecca.
3: Oh, is there a balloon in it?
2: No, Rebecca.
3: Oh, I'm very confused. This is very tricky.
2: Upside down.
3: Oh, it's finished.
2: Yes, it's a reindeer. Getting ready for Christmas. He has one Christmas decoration on his antler.
3: Oh, it's gorgeous. He is lovely. Oh,
2: another one, Rebecca. Yes, another one, another one, another one.
3: I've got another one right here.
4: And hurry up.
0: So who was drawing the pictures, Bruce? Oh, Colin, sorry?
1: Yeah, mate, no. Look, I think it's from Play School, but I don't... I really don't know the name of the puppet. I've never actually watched Play School.
0: Oh, no, it was not Play School, but it had a big pencil in his nose.
1: Oh. How about Pencil Nokia?
0: Pencil.
1: I don't know.
0: Good on you, Colin. I hope the rain finishes for you soon so you can play golf again. So we want to talk more about...
1: Yeah, well, it's got to dry out for a long time. Yeah, my roommate actually... rode his car off. He drove into the floodwaters.
0: Rule number one, never drive into the floodwaters.
1: He didn't. It was a flash flood. He didn't know.
0: Yeah. Okay, mate. Take care.
1: Thanks.
0: Stay safe.
1: I'm enjoying your show.
0: Thank you very much. Appreciate it very much. 1-300-800-222 is the number to play the four quiz. We do have a winner because we can't get another three, but Steve from Tokenwall is our winner today. He got all three questions right. He was the only member of our four quiz audience to get in the win bin. Steve, we'll get you that magic fridge magnet your way soon. Annie in Melbourne got it right. Mr. Squiggle, Julie from Noogee, Mr. Squiggle it was. And the steam shovel also made a walk-on part in that little grab as well. And poor old Rebecca getting harassed by Mr. Squiggle. That was her lot in life. Bill the Steam Shovel. Remember him? Thanks to everyone for playing the four quiz. And we'll do it again tomorrow. In a moment, we're going to go to Los Angeles, catch up with our good friend on the ground there, writer, producer, and script consultant, Tim Schulberg is going to join us. But first, some new music. This is what I've been listening to a lot. I love Thundercat. This artist is making some really interesting new soul and groove music. This is I Wish I Didn't Waste Your Time.

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0: Colin there on the Sunshine Coast, or on the Gold Coast, I should say, got us into the mood. And here's Johnny Cash.

0: Johnny Cash and the Folsom Prison Blues here on Overnights.
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0: Francis here for Trev. Hope you're well. Tim Schulberg is our good friend. He's writer, producer and script consultant in Los Angeles, and he joins us every couple of weeks for a chat about what's been happening stateside. Hello, Tim.
3: Hello there.
0: How are you this morning in the US?
3: I'm well. It's a lovely day here in Los Angeles. It's, about 20 degrees, sunny. Can't complain.
0: Are you off to the LA County Fair soon?
3: Yes. It's an annual tradition that I've been dragging my children along to since they were in a stroller. They're now 17. So I said to them this year, I was like, look, you don't have to go anymore. You know, you're 17. And they're like, no, we want to go. And I said, well, you can bring friends. And they said, no, we like to go with you because we can do stupid things.
0: That's what dads are for.
3: Right. That's exactly. I took that as a great compliment, tried not to burst out into tears. But yeah, it's very much like the Royal Melbourne show or the Easter show in Sydney or even the Canberra show, all of which I've been to. It's a county fair. It's not a state fair. It's enormous. There are various foods on sticks that shouldn't be on sticks and are deep fried. And, all the carnival rides and the games. The only thing that

0: Lake County Fair doesn't have anymore are many animals. They kind of got rid of the animals about, I don't know, 15 years ago.
1: Where do
0: Because I
1: they
0: guess they. Yeah,
1: hide the
0: sorry.
1: animals? Do they go to the state fair instead?
0: The animals?
1: Yes.
0: Yes. Well, they go to different parts of the state because California has what, 35 million people, and I think there are other more rural areas where you can bring your best cow and your favorite goat. And I think in LA they have a petting zoo, so there's like 100 sheep you can pat. But in the old, the old days where you walk through the giant warehouses and there's the farmer sitting there with the fan on, patting his cow, keeping him cool. They don't have that anymore, and I find that very disappointing.
1: You really want you want the livestock, right? That's the whole point.
0: Yeah, absolutely. I mean, they work all year on these things, on making their cow look pristine. And I like to talk to the farmers and just see what separates a good cow from a great cow.
1: What greatness really looks like.
0: Right, exactly.
1: Can I ask you, what is your favorite food on a stick at a LA County Fair? What will you go to, and what is the one thing, where do you draw the line?
0: Well, I draw the line at the frog's legs. I don't like the frog's legs on a stick, but I've tried cheesecake on a stick. I've tried macaroni and cheese on a stick. I like the bacon wrapped hot dog on a stick, like a bacon wrapped corn dog on a stick. That's
1: So,
0: pretty good.
1: can I just ask you about that? So that's a like a Frankfurter wrapped in bacon on a stick.
0: Yes, Frankfurter wrapped in bacon on a stick, and then often covered in a sort of a dough that they then deep fry.
1: There'd be instant food coma after one of those.
0: Yeah, you got to pace yourself at the fair. They also have giant donuts and I mean various sweet things. Like I said, the cheesecake on a stick is very nice. The funnel cake is very good too. That's basically dough just sort of squirted around on a plate that looks like a bit of a pyramid and then dusted with icing sugar. That's pretty good too. But every year they try to bring different things out, like you can get a hamburger with donuts as the buns. Rather than an actual bun, because who needs regular bread when you can have a donut on your hamburger? And every year they try different things to see what goes on. What's going to be a hit with the public. So not quite sure what there is this year, but there'll be something ridiculous on a stick for sure. I mean, more ridiculous. Oh, and then there's also like deep fried Oreos, deep fried Snickers bars, but they're not on sticks yet.
1: Well, and when they are, it will be like, mission accomplished. When you can get a deep fried Mars bar on a stick, the food
0: Exactly.
1: pyramid is complete at that point, Tim.
0: Yes, absolutely it is. And what you want to do too is load up on all this stuff and then go on rides that spin you around and around in circles really fast. Because that completes the picture.
1: That never ends badly. Hey, Tim, we're going to go to the news, but we'll come back afterwards and speak about some more serious stuff, including Donald Trump's latest tangle with the law or with the courts, and also what might be happening once again as the heat between the United States and Iran starts to crank up once more. Tim Schulberger is with us, our writer, producer, and script consultant based in Los Angeles, but right now on ABC, wherever you are around Australia, it's time for the latest news.
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0: ABC News with David Rowlands. A woman and two young children have been found dead at a Sydney home, with a man taken into custody in a scene that police say was extremely violent. More from Jean Kennedy.
1: A 000 call was made from the Campbelltown home, and when officers arrived, they found the three bodies inside, in different parts of the house. Officers say the woman was aged in her mid-40s, and the children

0: previous domestic violence offences involving the man that had been reported to police.
1: Israeli Prime Minister Benjamin Netanyahu has hailed the Navy personnel responsible for overseeing the interception of a Gaza-bound flotilla. Organisers of the global Samud flotilla say the Israeli Navy has intercepted close to 30 boats carrying food and medical aid so far. There are more than 50 ships in the flotilla, and 11 Australians are said to be among the crew. Netanyahu has urged the Navy to continue the interceptions, accusing the flotilla of helping Hamas.
2: You are doing this with great success, and I must also say quietly and certainly with less prominence than our enemies expected. So heartfelt congratulations, really. Keep going until the end. Thank you.
1: The Maldivian government says investigations are underway into the procedures that took place ahead of a dive in which four Italian scuba divers died in underwater caves. Officials say the bodies have been located during a three-hour operation involving a team of Finnish divers who have also reportedly gathered information needed to plan the recovery of the bodies. Spokesperson for the Maldivian President's Office, Mohammed Hussein Sharif, says it appears the Italian divers were very experienced.
3: I don't know whether they have dived to the same location before, but they definitely had a number of log dives in the Maldives across the country in different conditions. That much we know.
1: The federal government says more Australians will gain access to life-saving medicines, with billions of dollars committed to the pharmaceutical benefit scheme in the budget. The PBS subsidies prescription medicines to make them more affordable. Newly listed treatments include drugs for multiple sclerosis and cancer. Melanoma advocate Tamara Dawson says subsidised immunotherapy changed her life after she was diagnosed with stage 4 cancer.
4: I was in my mid-30s and I was fit and healthy until such time that I was diagnosed with metastatic melanoma. I was really fortunate to ride the wave of immunotherapy treatments, so I was able to access immunotherapy soon after I was diagnosed. I'm pleased to report that I am now cancer-free and fit and healthy.
1: A New South Wales parliamentary inquiry into the state's live music industry has heard calls for better transport and greater support for festivals and venues. Nandini Deer explains.
5: They did talk about needing more funding. I guess, you know, the Premier spoke about perhaps that funding's not as necessary, but what the Festival Association brought up is the costs, the rising costs that organisers are facing. So things like insurance, which is one that we've heard in the past couple of years now, with you may have heard like festivals just no longer being able to sustain their events, no longer being able to put events on or cancelling last minute because of these rising insurance costs. So that was kind of the key point in the inquiry, where they were talking about ways that that can be supported, ways those costs can be more transparent.
1: Turning to sport, and equal all-time VFL / AFL games record holder Brent Harvey says no one will surpass Scott Pendlebury's record for the most games played by the end of his career. Harvey played 432 matches for North Melbourne before retiring in 2016. Pendlebury will break Harvey's record when Collingwood hosts the West Coast Eagles at the MCG on Saturday. Harvey says he's been reflecting on his own career achievements ahead of this momentous weekend for the Code.
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7: The forecast for Tasmania for Tuesday: showers developing about the west and far south, extending to the north in the afternoon, but mainly fine elsewhere with patchy morning inland fog. Northwesterly winds tending west to southwesterly during the day. In Launceston, the chance of morning fog with a slight chance of a shower, a top of 18. In Burnie, medium chance of showers most likely in the morning with a mostly sunny afternoon, a top of 16 degrees.
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0: answers here for Trevor for the next few weeks. Hope you're well. Our good friend Tim Schulberger, writer, producer and script consultant, is in Los Angeles talking to us this morning. He's getting ready for the state, the county fair and a deep fried food extravaganza, which will have him hallucinating and sweating bullets sometime later today. But he's here to talk about the news of the day as well. And some big breaking news out of the States at the moment that Donald Trump has dropped his case against the Internal Revenue Service, the lawsuit that he had it claimed $10 billion for, damages for the IRS allowing his tax returns to be leaked, in exchange for a Department of Justice $1.76 billion weaponization fund. So, Tim, Trump has settled a law case as the President of the United States against his own Justice Department, his own IRS. So he was both the defendant and the aggrieved party here, and he settled for a $1.76 billion fund that he's going to use to assist people he feels have been victimised by the legal system. This sounds, well, let's put it politely, rather unusual.
1: Yes, unconventional, one may say. Yes, the news this morning, the first part was that he'd walked away from the $10 billion lawsuit, which everybody, I mean, that was like, wait, the president is suing his own government for $10 billion and what? And so then he walked away from that today, and people were like, well, the word was, well, that doesn't seem like the way Donald Trump behaves. So then it was followed quickly by, no, that seems to be that they've agreed to this $1.7 billion fund, which doesn't, from what the Democrats are saying, it seems to be a fund that Donald Trump will control, that he can pay to anybody at his discretion who he feels or who say to him, I was unfairly targeted by the Biden administration, IRS, the tax department. They came after me because I was a friend of you. Boo-hoo, and then Trump will say, here, take, you know, $10 million. Now, does anybody think that Trump is going to do that and not give himself most of the money? I think you'd be a fairly naive person to think that. Is this constitutional? Well, so far, the people who say such things are like, well, no. I mean, no, this isn't. But we're in an era now where what's constitutional? You know, this is the world we're in right now. We'll see what happens.
0: It's extraordinary. So basically, the taxpayer in the United States is handing over $1.7 or $1.8 billion US to the president who sued himself. The courts themselves said, well, there isn't actually any contest here, because it was clear from the early court cases that the courts were actually going to hear the case, because in order for there to be a civil litigation, there has to be some sort of conflict. There has to be two parties. And the judge that was hearing this was saying, well, hang on, you've got to come back to me and prove that you are two separate parties, because you are the government suing the government. So he's just basically transferring $1.8 billion out of the taxpayer's pocket to pay people who might feel like maybe and this will be the interesting bit, will it be the January 6ers? Will it be the insurrectionists and others who will be looking to lay claim to this money and have the government pay them after Trump has basically allowed them to walk away with a pardon, and therefore they'll be entitled to public money for being involved in the insurrection on January 6th. That's extraordinary to think about.
1: Yes, yes. But the other interesting part of this is that from what we know about Donald Trump, who has now been, you know, in the political scene for what, a decade now, he doesn't do anything that doesn't suit himself. So that's what I'm thinking about this morning. It's like, how does this 1.76, and he's in his final years as president, he's not running for re-election again, fingers crossed. And so he's in sort of the lame duck period. And usually presidents in the past, when they're in their lame duck phase, sort of want to create their legacy, or they want to do things, or they start to look at, you know, how can I sort of cement myself in history? Well, Trump's doing that by building a bunch of stuff and just doing Trump things. But where does this fit? Like, he's not the kind of guy who has friends. And he's not the kind of guy who looks after his friends. I mean, we know that about this man. I'm not trying to be insulting. He doesn't. He sort of, Jeffrey Epstein seems to be the only friend he held for any more than about 6 months. And need we say more than about that? So what is the real point of this $1.76 billion? That's my question. Is he paying off people? Is he Like, just what that's the thing that's going to be interesting to see in the coming days, because it doesn't make any sense that Donald Trump would settle a $10 billion lawsuit for himself, a personal one where he was hoping to score some more cash, in order to achieve money to be given money that he can give out to his friends and supporters and benefactors. That doesn't seem like a Trump thing to do. So I'm kind of waiting for the other shoe to drop at this point.
0: Tim, there's so many things have happened in the United States during Trump 2.0, and they haven't triggered massive outrage. I guess people are just fatigued. Will this?
1: No. Nope. I absolutely guarantee you it won't. I mean, the Democrats will jump up and down, but they're a toothless tiger at the moment. They're in the middle of trying to find out who they are and what they're going to do. And I think they're still operating on the let's just let Trump ruin himself, a bit like Scott Morrison, and then we'll come in the midterms and you know, clean everything up. No one has any confidence that that's going to happen. They're still being led by people who are, you know, getting into their, you know, Chuck Schumer's what, 80 now? So, I mean, it's we are absolutely in that sort of fatigue phase. I get the feeling when we don't feel as angry. It doesn't feel as angry as it did a while ago. I think there's a lot of feeling like, can we just be done with this? Can we just get this done? You know, just lie there and think of England, in a way. It'll be over soon. So 1.76 billion. Yes, it's outrageous. Hopefully some courts will knock it back, because that's the other thing too, is that a bunch of these things get everybody upset, and it goes into court and the court says, what are you doing? Of course not. And then that kind of, it just sort of goes away. So there's a hope, I suppose, that this thing will go away, because it is ludicrous and unconstitutional. But it'll be, you know, if it makes it all the way to the Supreme Court, it'll be one more test to see just how far off of actual law they've veered. We'll wait and see.
0: Yep, it's another test to see whether the system holds. Tim Schulberg is with us, writer, producer and script consultant based in LA. And tell us about the latest from the LA Writes competition you're running, Tim.
1: The Right LA. Yeah, right. We announce on Wednesday our quarterfinalists. So why am I talking to you? I'm too busy.
0: Because you're a good human, that's why. Hey, just quickly then, Luigi Mangione, that trial which has been running on that young man who shot on the streets, or was alleged to have shot on the streets of New York City, a major executive from one of the huge health funds in the United States, and then went on the run and created a huge controversy after he was arrested, and there were shows of support and sympathy for him. Where's that at the moment? Is Mangione still on trial?
1: Yeah, their trial hasn't started. They're still in the pre-trial arguing, and today actually a judge issued a report after he heard a testimony 5 months ago about what evidence could be admissible and what could be excluded. The defense wanted to exclude everything found in Mangione's backpack, because when he was arrested, he had this backpack, and his defense claimed that it was an illegal search of the backpack. They hadn't read him his rights. They didn't get a search warrant. They just sort of looked in it. Inside, they found a gun, and they found a notebook, and they found other documents that was, you know, highly favorable to the prosecution, obviously. And so the judge today said, you can keep the gun and the notebooks, but you can't keep his passport and his wallet. They get thrown out. So it's really interesting when you look at different media, sort of where we are today, you know, journalism wise. You go to one website and it's like big win for the defense, a bunch of stuff got struck out. And then you look at the other one, like big win for the prosecution because they got to keep the gun. So I would argue the gun is probably more important than the passport when it comes to a murder trial of someone who got shot. That's where we are today. I'm not quite sure when the trial actually starts, but we're starting to gear up for that now. So I'm sure that'll captivate everyone because, you know, him on the run, it was very bizarre here. I mean, the support for a guy who cold-bloodedly murdered a man on a street in New York was a real symbol of our times, I think.
0: Yeah, it certainly seems so. Tim, it is starting to be tornado season in the States too, as you head into summer. Has that started to appear on the horizon, and what are the consequences? Because we know with climate change, they're becoming more and more intense and more, widespread as well. Is it talked about more about the dangers of tornadoes?
1: Yeah, they're getting stronger. There was one last night that destroyed a few homes in Nebraska, and it was massive. There are definitely more massive ones. Tornadoes are really interesting. When I've driven around, and I'm actually going to the Midwest next month, they're one of those things that are proving very difficult to predict and very difficult to prepare for because they're tornadoes. They just sort of arrive and they do massive, they can do, you know, really serious damage and then disappear. It's not like a storm front that you can predict and you can

0: prepare for, you often only get minutes to sort of rush to shelter. And the problem is the Midwest is, as you may know, is not the most affluent part of the entire United States. So there are a lot of people who are living in accommodation that is not tornado proof. So, the sort of joke that a tornado will only ever hit a trailer park is sort of true. It kind of hits, you know, when it does hit, it can devastate a property that's not anywhere prepared for it. So they're getting worse, but there's not a lot of money to do anything to prepare for it. You know, we're not in a great shape, and the sort of infrastructure required to protect everybody is enormous. And so it's sort of talked about more, but not much is being done, I would say.
1: And Trump, of course, also reduced the number of people through his crackdown on federal government employees in the Weather Service who were involved in trying to have pre-warning of possible tornado strikes. And that's also going to play into this too, isn't it?
0: Oh, absolutely. I think we're down to one dude who sticks his finger out the window every 20 minutes.
1: That'll do it.
0: And that'll be right. Or it looks out and says, geez, that looks a bit worrisome. That's sort of where we're at now. But also you've got to remember too that you've got the Midwest is very Republican and they're not big fans of climate change. So it's a bit like, oh, you know, this is just normal. And it's like, no, it's not. So it's sort of the tornado is an interesting example of where we are politically, I think, too, where people don't want to believe they're getting worse, not doing enough to protect themselves from it, but also living in states that vote for Donald Trump. So you're sort of like, well, okay. You know, if this is what you want to believe, then all the best.
1: Before I let you go, it is a big week in American media too, because Stephen Colbert, who's been hosting The Late Show, which has been running in the United States for decades, before him it was Letterman and others all the way back to Ed Sullivan, it finishes this month. And in fact, this week, is his last week on air?
0: Yes, this is his last week on air. He finishes on Thursday. He's announced some guests. He's got Bruce Springsteen and David Byrne. We don't know who are going to be the final guests on Thursday. Stephen Colbert has said previously he's really hoping for the Pope, but I think that's a long shot. But last week he had David Letterman, and they went onto the roof and they threw things off the roof and they aimed them at a CBS logo on the ground. So as far as I'm concerned, they can end, you know, that was a perfect ending for a show. CBS said they were cut because of budget cuts. They couldn't afford to run the show anymore. At the time, CBS was under a lot of pressure from Trump, and CBS really, out of the three major networks, is the one that has most caved to Donald Trump. They've cleaned out their newsroom and put in a bunch of Trump people, and they've gotten rid of Stephen Colbert, who was a big Trump opponent. So last week... It'll be entertaining, and then we'll see what Stephen Colbert does next.
1: Yeah, it'll be sad. I've loved his work on The Late Show, watching it via YouTube. One of the first things I do when it's done, I get on there and watch the monologue. It's been very special for a very long time. Have you actually been to the Ed Sullivan Theatre for a recording of the show, Tim?
0: No, I haven't. I haven't. But you're right. It's a special place. It's got a lot of history, and Stephen Colbert has done great work there. And a lot of people are very unhappy that he's going. And questioning why, because, you know, all the other networks still have their late shows on. So sad to see him go. But I heard that he's signed up to write a new Lord of the Rings movie because he's a big fan. So apparently he's working with Peter Jackson's team to write a script for a new Lord of the Rings. So,
1: well, that's
0: there
1: a win.
0: You go.
1: Good on you, mate. Look, I appreciate it. We'll let you get ready for the county fair, and right.
0: By the way, can I just say I forgot to mention. The one big difference between the county fair and Australian shows, no show bags here.
1: What?
0: No show bags. It's devastating. I try to tell my children, it's like, usually you would be loaded up with a whole bunch of crap in a bag, and they're like, okay. Well, we're fine.
1: There's a gap in the market there for the three of you to go to go and set up a show bag stand at the LA County Fair and make it happen.
0: I know, right? I mean, shouldn't they? There should be. I mean, what an opportunity missed. But
1: it's time to bring Birdie Beetle. It's time to bring Birdie Beetle to Los Angeles. His time has come.
0: Oh, I would be all over that. But apparently show bags are an Australian invention.
1: Who knew?
0: Yeah, there you go. There you go.
1: So proud. So proud. Good to talk to you, my friend.
0: Thanks, Francis.
1: Tim Schulberger, writer, producer and script consultant in Los Angeles with us here on ABC Radio Overnights. Steve Miller.

Steve Miller and band keep on rocking you here on ABC Radio Overnights. Francis with you on this Tuesday morning. Coming up in a moment, we're going to talk gardening with our good friend Angie Yates. We're going to talk about growing peas in wintertime. You know what I had for dinner this on the way here tonight? It was a family production, but we made a magnificent pea and ham soup. Lots of lentils, lots of carrot, fantastic ham hock. And, you know, you always, when you make soup, you always make enough to last about 4 winters. So there's about at least another half a dozen meals in that coming my way. So I'm very much interested in what happens with growing peas. Some texts coming through. My favourite show bag was the Lucky Boy licorice one. Don't know how that would go down now. That's true, actually. The Lucky Boy cigarettes probably can't sell that show bag anymore. But my favourite one was probably I love the licorice one, but Birdie Beetle was the cheap one, so I could afford a bunch of those. It's always pretty good. You can send through your SMS with your favourite show bag. Do they sell them all around the country? Or was it just in the Metro show? 0437 774 774. Another thing the Americans miss out on, and Donald is true about this, we used to call... You know, as an insult at high school, we used to call someone a show bag because they might be full of crap, if you know what I mean. Behaving like a show bag. I mean, that's local humour, isn't it? That's an Australian, isn't it? You said that to an American, they would not understand what the hell you were talking about. Talking peas in a moment, though. After the go-betweens.

0: Well, that album got a fair run on my turntable back in about 1985. It probably still does, actually. Liberty Bell and the Black Diamond Express was the record from Brisbane Royalty, the go-betweens there, and Spring Rain.
1: Overnights on ABC Radio.
0: Francis here for Trevor. Angie Thomas is with us from Yates, and we do love to talk to Angie about gardening issues and time to grow your peas at this time of the year. And we love your calls. If you've got any questions for Angie, 1-300-800-222. 1-300-800-222 is the number to call, or you can SMS 0437 774 774. Send a message through there. Hello, Angie.
2: Good morning. It's a good time to talk about gardening, isn't it?
0: I love it. Gardening at Night. It's a good song by REM too, that one. Play that one later. peas. Pea season, is it? That's what we need to be doing.
2: It is. It is. So different veggies grow at different times of the year, and peas are cool weather lovers. So now is the time to grow peas. And when I'm talking peas, that could include peas that you shell. So, you know, in the supermarket when you can buy a bag of frozen peas and you might have sprained your ankle and or you've got a bump on your elbow and that's what you put your peas on a bump or a sprain. But the peas inside that wondrous bag of frozen goodies is the peas that you can grow at home. So sometimes people might refer to them as little baby peas. So those are peas that you shell. So they're in a pod and you open the pod up and you shell them and it's got all those delicious little baby peas inside. There are also different types of peas as well, peas that you can eat the pod as well as the little tiny peas inside, and that's delicious. And there are also snow peas. So snow peas are the peas that you eat pod and all. So they're the flat pods, beautiful, crisp, crunchy pea pods, and you can throw them in stir fries or eat them raw in salads. So different types of peas that you can grow, but now is the time to get them in the ground.
0: I'm not a snap pea fan, I can tell you that, but I do love a pea in a pod. And of course, you know, peas are essential to lentils are a version. Look, my ignorance is going to show here. How does a lentil relate to a pea pod?
2: Well, they're both legumes.
0: Yes.
2: So legumes are really good for you. So all different sorts of legumes, very clever plants that can absorb nitrogen from the atmosphere, and then they store it in their roots and different parts of the plant, but very clever. So in the same general big legume family as lentils.
0: 1-300-800-222 is the number to call. 1-300-800-222 or SMS 0437 774 774. If you want to ask Angie any questions about growing peas, or if you're growing some yourself, tell us what your secret is, or any other vegetables or other food stuffs that you're growing at this time of the year, or any general questions you've got on gardening. Angie, what sort of environment do you need to plant your peas in, and how do they grow? For the, let's go back to basics here. Are they grow out of the ground or in beds? What are we talking about? Or on trees? I'm an ignoramus here, so let me know what I need to know.
2: Sure. So peas, they can grow either in a pot or in a garden bed. So the smaller varieties are great for pots. You can either get peas that are what we call dwarf peas that don't need anything to climb on. They grow sort of up to about 40 centimetres tall, so don't climb up. But there are also climbing peas as well. So, for example, the most common variety of snow peas are climbers. So you grow them up a fence or a trellis or a tripod or a

0: something that they can grow up. They're also the shelling type peas or the potted peas that you can grow up as well. So the climbing varieties mean that they don't take up very much horizontal room at all, which is very handy if you've got limited space. So they're very productive veggie. You can pick them over many months, so that's great as well, particularly for something like snow peas that you might need a couple of handfuls a week, which is great. Most peas are very successfully grown by seed by home gardeners. So you can buy seedlings, but they are really easy a vegetable to grow from seed. The seed is nice and big, they're easy to handle, easy to plant. Great veggie to grow with kids because those seeds are so big and easy to handle. And also the other thing I love about peas, and this makes them really good for growing with children as well, is that you can eat them, the peas raw in the garden. So I will snack on snow peas in the garden. I will also snack on shelling peas as well, and I like to think of them as little garden snacks or little garden lollies, and some of them don't make it back into the house. So really good veggie to grow, and they're really good for you, really really good for you. And if you grow your own veggies, you're much more likely to have a healthier diet because you've got them out in the garden.
1: Now, Morty has texted through, wants to know about this. What type of light do they need in order to grow? So how much light exposure, sun exposure do you need for your peas or your pea plants?
0: It's really best to have them in a full sun position. Full sun means a minimum of 4 to 6 hours. The more, the better. So if they're growing in a shadier spot, they're not going to produce as many peas, whether it's snow peas or shelling peas, and they're going to be a little bit more sort of tall and lanky and not be as productive. So the sunniest position that you've got is going to give you the best pea harvest.
1: In terms of harvesting, does a plant produce regularly throughout the winter? It's not like it's one and done per season?
0: Yeah, so you can have peas that will produce over many months, actually. So I've got snow peas in my veggie patch. They're only about a foot high at the moment, but once they start to produce, I'm going to be picking them for several months. And also the extra bonus of picking your peas is going to encourage more flowers and then more pods after that. So you can actually encourage your pea season to grow longer by adding to your kitchen, so you can pick them. So quite a productive veggie, but really good to have as part of your veggie garden, and it's good for your soil as well, because as I mentioned before, the plants will absorb nitrogen from the atmosphere. What I do at the end of the pea season is I don't yank the whole plant out of the soil, is I cut them off at the base, so I leave the root system in the soil, and that's going to add nitrogen for my next crop, which might be tomatoes, for example, or beans when the weather warms up. So they're really good for the soil health as well. So talk about triple bonuses, pretty plants, because the pea flowers are actually most pea flowers are white. They're quite pretty. You get peas and it adds nitrogen to the soil. So a pretty clever veggie.
1: 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Angie Thomas is with us from Yates, talking about gardening, and happy to take your calls and your messages. 0437-774-774. Are you growing peas, or what are you growing in terms of food this winter, or as we head into winter? Give us a call or send us a message. 1-300-800-222 or 0437-774-774.
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1: Francis here for Trev for another few weeks. Angie Yates is with us. We're talking growing peas. We're talking growing food in wintertime. This one has come through from Philip in Campbell in Melbourne on the SMS 0437-774-774. I'm from Lancashire in Northern England. We have a dish, black peas, eaten in winter with malt vinegar. It's not available in Australia for human consumption, only as an animal food. However, I've planted and harvested my own crop. Black peas, Angie. What do we know?
0: actually have not grown them. So it's interesting, different veggies grown in different parts of the world. So I'd love to hear from anybody in Australia that has grown black peas. Very, very interesting. So it sounds like they might be just designed for cooking, so they might not be the garden lollies that you can eat out in the garden. So something that you would definitely cook up, but an interesting combination with the vinegar.
1: Do love a mushy pea on a pie.
0: Oh, yum!
1: I think Philip from Lancashire will know that that's a thing up north in England too.
0: Yes.
1: Mushy peas, a pie, and a bit of mashed potato.
0: Yum. You had me at mash.
1: Winter Yum. Heaven.
0: Yes, delicious.
1: Angie, will the peas outcompete my 6-foot oregano plants in the grow house? Bazza, the organic butcher, wants to know.
0: You should really give them their own space. So particularly, so say, for example, if you wanted to try to grow the dwarf peas and the oregano in the same bed, it's going to be a bit crowded. So give them their own space. So either growing dwarf peas at the front and give the other plants some room to grow at the back, or vice versa. So they're not spreading an invasive like ivy, for example, like really tenacious like that, but they will like their own space. So that would be my suggestion. Give them space.
1: Angie Thomas from Yates with us, 1-300-800-222 or 0437-774. 774 for your SMS. Carol has texted through and says, I grow silver beet all year round. Silver beet's a fairly hardy plant, isn't it? I don't enjoy eating silver beet, but I know a lot of people do.
0: Yes, so silver beet will usually grow for up to 2 years. So it won't live forever, though there are perpetual spinaches and silver beets, but usually a short-lived perennial veggie. And similar to peas, the more you harvest it, the more new leaves will grow, and they're beautiful and tender. So if you've got spinach or silver beet in the garden, makes it really handy because you can throw in some really finely chopped leaves into pasta. The young leaves you can use in salads, and it's really good for you. I mean, Popeye was right. He was on a good thing there. So
1: it's rich in iron. Is that the main sort of like health benefit to eating a spinach variant?
0: Yes, I don't believe it's as rich in iron as we thought. However,
1: well, Popeye was misleading us. How very dare he?
0: I know, controversy, but it's a leafy green vegetable, so it's full of vitamins that are really good for you. Deep green veggies have lots of really health-giving natural chemicals, so it's all good. And also it can be quite flavoursome. Say, for example, silver beet, you can use like spanakopita.
1: That's a good idea.
0: So there are lots of ways. If you're not keen on a great big steaming pile of steamed either silver beet or spinach, think of some ways that you can incorporate it into your cooking. Even in bolognese, I mean, some people are going to roll their eyes, but if you chop it up really finely in bolognese, you won't even know that it's there. Added to pasta, and it wilts down. So you could start off with a great big handfuls of either silver beet or spinach, and once it's in cooked in a dish, you don't even know it's there. It wilts down at quite well, but it's a really productive veggie, so it can grow up for the silver beet. It can grow up to a couple of years before it starts to get a bit old and go to seed.
1: It's one of the original superfoods, isn't it? It's because the nutrient value is so significant.
0: It's really good for you. So, but any of the leafy greens or any
1: not any
0: vegetables.
1: Angie, I'm going to draw the line at kale. Can never sell me on kale. Sorry.
0: Have you tried kale chips? They're actually quite good. So,
1: Angie,
0: what I've done,
1: kale is just rubber dressed up as a plant. How do we convince ourselves that eating kale was a thing?
0: I have heard something funny that says the best way to prepare kale is to lightly stir fry it in some coconut oil

0: which makes it easier to scrape off the pan straight into the bin. Now,
1: someone stole my recipe.
0: But kale chips, they're actually quite yummy. So you chop kale into sort of a sort of several centimetres long of the stems, the leafy stems, and then you spray it with oil, toss it with oil. Then I've used parmesan and cheese and a little bit of seasoning. Put it in the oven or the air fryer, and it's actually really nice. I would really challenge you that might be a bridge too far.
1: No, but I'm just being an old curmudgeon. I can't come at kale. I do love a winter vegetable. I've come around in a massive way to Brussels sprouts. I love Brussels sprouts, and I love a pile of spinach as well. But kale, I cannot do. What about root vegetables at winter time? Isn't it time? It's time to shine, isn't it?
0: It is for a lot of them. It is. So I've just planted my onions, for example, on the weekend. So it's a really good time to plant onions. But you can also grow beetroot. You can also grow radishes. You can grow parsnips if you really love parsnips. I know a lot of people really love roasted parsnips.
1: Oh, I do.
0: So it's time to get all sorts of things in the ground. Often during the cooler seasons, if people have had trouble growing veggies like carrots, now is a really good time to get them in the ground because they're easier to grow from seed while the weather is cooler. The ground doesn't crust over when you're growing carrots from seed, and that can be a real challenge with seed grown carrots. So it's much easier during the cooler months to keep the soil moist. So yeah, root veggies, really, really good for you. And lots of those colours. We mentioned the dark greens of the spinach and silver beet, but carrots and beetroot and radishes, some really good colours. And the more colourful your diet is, the better it is for you.
1: So sweet potato.
0: Sweet potato is, lots of different colours actually of sweet potato, but in a lot of areas in Australia, they prefer growing during spring, summer and autumn. For example, in temperate and cool areas, frost will kill off your sweet potato foliage. Ah. So warmer seasons for sweet potato for the majority of Australia is when you should be growing. So sweet potatoes, they can go a bit rampant, so don't want to put people off from growing sweet potatoes, but they can become a little bit rampant. They just, it's like this lush tropical foliage that grows everywhere. So sweet potatoes are really good to grow in a confined location, like a big pot or a big garden bed, so they don't go everywhere. But yeah, sweet potatoes is another good one for you.
1: It is. Christine in Yass agrees with you. Yes, kale chips or massage kale with salt and oil as a salad green. Okay. All right, Christine. All right, Angie. I'll give it another go and report back. Look, it's been great talking to you, Angie. Let's do it again next week.
0: No worries. Thank you.
1: Angie Thomas there from Yates with us here talking gardening and talking growing peas and winter vegetables, root vegetables as well. And she'll join us again next week here on ABC Radio Overnights.
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0: Welcome to Tuesday. Francis Leach here in for Trevor Chappell while he has a bit of a break. Now, we've got a call from John from Glenroy in Melbourne. He sent us some rather disturbing photos from where he is at the moment as well, where we know in this part of the world, in Melbourne, there's been a number, in fact, a series over months of violent attacks on shop fronts and tobacco stores, and it continues on. And John in Glenroy, not far from where I grew up, in fact, on Wheatsheaf Road, in fact, I know exactly where he is, has once again seen this happen in his neighbourhood, and he's given us a call here on ABC Radio overnight. Hello, John. How are you going, mate?
2: Oh, good morning.
0: What happened this morning?
2: I was woken up to an explosion and arrival of about six fire trucks and police and ambulance, and it's a shop in Wheatsheaf Road. There's many people who live in Wheatsheaf Road in apartment blocks above the shops.
0: So it's right near Glenroy Station. It's a big hub these days, isn't it?
2: Yes. And this shop's a Middle Eastern supermarket, like a small grocery shop, Middle Eastern supermarket. So that's a tally of six explosions and fires in the last 3 years now.
0: Six in 3 years.
2: Yeah. Our building attracted some large calibre bullets through our front window that went into the lift.
0: And when did that happen, John? How long ago was that incident?
2: 5 weeks ago. The assailants or perpetrators were trying to fire into the cigarette shop and missed by about 10 feet. And the bullets went over someone's shoulder in the lift. He's now no longer living with us. He's just fed up and has left our building.
0: And how about you? Are you going to continue to live there? How do you feel in terms of your own personal safety, given that this continues to happen to your building in your neighbourhood?
2: It'll take time. I probably would like to move out, but it takes a lot of time.
0: Not as easy as said and done,
2: It'll take me quite a while, actually, to organise myself. But
0: how are you feeling, though?
2: Look, well, you know what? It's just disappointing. I'm actually getting immune to it. I don't know what's wrong. I was very outraged the first two fires because we had a family live above the shop, and it was a Udison housing tenant with an infant child. I was basically blown out of the cot. So they used explosives on one of the fires. The whole building shook. And it's a very

0: thick concrete building. I tell you, the whole building shook.
1: So, were you at home at the time that that one occurred, John?
0: Yes, I actually put the fire out with me bare feet and the fire extinguisher. Sometimes the fire brigade take 12 minutes to get here. But I'm honest in telling you that I've endured five fires in this building in Glenroy.
1: And 3 years. John from Glenroy in Melbourne is with us, just so if you're catching up with us on ABC Radio overnight. So it's a neighbourhood in the northern suburbs of Melbourne. I grew up out that way, so I know exactly where you are, John. I'm a Broadmeadows boy, so I'm just a couple of train stations down the road from you. And my mum still lives out that way, so I know exactly where you are. And it's been a constant source of anxiety and concern that these attacks continue to happen on not only tobacco stores but other stores as well. And now we're seeing it also in the nightclub industry in Melbourne too. And so it's deeply distressing. What have the police and others been telling the residents where you are about what's going on, what they know and what they can reassure you they can do about it?
0: Nothing. We never even had any welfare checks or any interest from the local council to come and check on us. We had disabled people in the building in walking frames and wheelchairs, and I'm sort of the only fit, able guy that's sort of reasonably technical that grabs fire extinguishers, puts out the fire. Well, it was an attempt to put out the fire many times, but the feelings from the people living Wheatsheaf Road is very sad and poor. You know, the morale is very low.
1: Yeah, I can imagine it is, mate. Look, we appreciate you letting us know about that, and of course, no doubt they'll be followed up by ABC News across the day. But stay safe there, and thank you for letting us know what's been happening in your neighbourhood and where you live.
0: Thank you. Thank you for taking interest. Thank you.
1: John from Glenroy there in Melbourne, who called us this morning to talk about events just occurring in his neighbourhood this morning. Once again, another, it seems, attack on a local business in the middle of the night, which is causing great distress not only to the business owners, but to the residents living in that community as well. It's Overnights on ABC Radio.
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5: Yeah, it was grungier, wasn't it?
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0: The big theory has to be that if you're going to have a one-hit wonder moment, make sure it's an absolute banger. And that's exactly what C.C. Peniston did in the early 90s with that one. Finally, put my glow stick back in my backpack now, dancing around the studio. Coming up to the latest news, then after that, it will be the open line. Your calls on 1300 800 222 or SMS 0437 774 774. Anything you want to talk about. We'll bring up a couple of issues to prompt you in a little while, but first we need to get you to the news.
1: When our leaders speak,
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1: When you need to know,
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0: ABC News with David Rollins. A 47-year-old man is in custody after a woman and two children were found dead at a home in Sydney's southwest. A 000 call was made from the Campbelltown residence shortly before 8 o'clock last night, which alerted police. Officers discovered the bodies of a woman in her 40s, along with two children under the age of 10. Acting Superintendent Michael Moroney says when officers entered the home, they found the three bodies inside and described the scene as particularly violent.
1: Whilst I can't give you specific information regards to how they passed, what I can tell you is all three persons sustained significant injuries and it was a particularly violent crime scene. At this stage, we believe there are no outstanding offenders. However, we are yet to interview the male at Campbelltown.
0: Still in New South Wales, where heavy rain has brought floods to the north coast of the state,

0: warning Northern Rivers communities to expect to be cut off by floods and high tides. Meanwhile, the Bureau of Meteorology says the Tweed River is easing after earlier flood peaks at Chindra and Tumbulgum, with rises for the Wilson River as a flood watch remains in place for the region.
1: Chinese state media is reporting that at least 9 people have died after a truck fell into a flooded river in the country's southwest. 15 passengers were reportedly returning from planting sweet potatoes at the weekend when the truck fell into the river while crossing a bridge. More downpours are expected after heavy rain drenched central and eastern China. The World Health Organization has declared Ebola outbreaks in parts of Africa a public health emergency of international concern. At least 80 people have died and hundreds of suspected cases have been reported in the Democratic Republic of Congo and Uganda. The WHO warns that the outbreak may be larger than currently known and could spread to neighbouring countries. Southern Cross University's Dr. Peter Beyer-James was a frontline worker during the Ebola outbreak in Sierra Leone just over a decade ago and says there is no current approved vaccine or treatment available.
2: The Ebola strain that is currently the cause of this current outbreak is rare. It's not the common one that has been around. There is no vaccine or therapeutics or treatment for it compared to the previous strain that is a common, the Zaire strain, which a vaccine was developed for.
1: Beleaguered British Prime Minister Keir Starmer says he won't walk away from the job or set a timetable for his departure. The comments come as an expected Labour Party leadership contest has begun to take shape, with Sir Keir's Health Secretary Wes Streeting and Manchester Mayor Andy Burnham the likely contenders. Mr Burnham will first need to win a by-election to enter Parliament, which is likely to be held next month.

0: after those election results? Yes, of course I do.
1: Iran has blamed the United States and Israel for the ongoing effective closure of the Strait of Hormuz as the stalemate in peace negotiations continues. It comes a day after US President Donald Trump warned Tehran that time is ticking and that there won't be anything left of them should they not agree to a peace deal. Iran has declared it's ready to return to fighting if diplomacy fails. Foreign Ministry spokesperson Ismaili Baghali says it's unacceptable that large parts of the international community blames Iran for the situation in the Hormuz Strait.
2: The lack of security in the Strait of Hormuz and the Persian Gulf has been caused by the aggression by the US and the Zionist regime. The UN Security Council can't ignore this and accuse only Iran for breaching security of the region.
1: The government of Greenland says that progress has been made in talks with the United States over the territory's future, but that the island sought by President Donald Trump will never be for sale. US Special Envoy Jeff Landry, appointed by Trump last year, arrived in the Danish territory at the weekend and has met with Prime Minister Jens Fredril Nielsen. There's been no immediate statement from Mr. Landry, who told local media a day earlier that he was there to listen and learn.
3: The forecast for Tasmania for Tuesday, showers developing about the west and far south, extending to the north in the afternoon, but mainly fine elsewhere with patchy morning inland fog. Northwesterly winds tending west to southwesterly during the day. In Launceston, the chance of morning fog with a slight chance of a shower, a top of 18. In Burnie, medium chance of showers most likely in the morning with a mostly sunny afternoon, a top of 16 degrees.
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0: members, but really it's the volunteers, the things we do in our local clubs or what we do to help the elderly people in our community, whatever it is. Volunteering is the lifeblood of community. And I'd love to hear from you if you are a volunteer. Where do you volunteer? How do you volunteer and why do you volunteer? 1-300-800-222 is the number to call. 1-300-800-222 or 0437-774-774. I mean, I've got the dream volunteer role at the moment, personally. I've been able to volunteer at my beloved football club, which has been the the centre of my heartache for about five decades. So I'm now volunteer team manager for the St Kilda Saints VFL program, the new reserve grade team. So that's just a love job. Every once a weekend, I'd spend a day organising everything for the club so that the seconds team can run out and play and be prepared. You know, today I could be doing something else, but I'm doing that because I love that football club and one reason or another, I still care about it, even though it's broken my heart numerous times. Where are you volunteering? 1-300-800-222 or 0437-774-774. Mark Pearce is the CEO of Volunteering Australia, and he talks about, you know, why it's such an important thing.
1: Volunteering is great for a whole lot of reasons, but one of the things that it does is that it provides some agency to people who might otherwise feel somewhat helpless in an environment that moves fast and you don't tend to feel like you've got a lot of control. People get involved in volunteering for a whole lot of reasons, but when it comes to things like environment and sustainability, and we read about this and we feel it each and every day, people who get involved in the sustainability of the planet, in protecting the environment, feel deeply connected to being part of the solution rather than the victims of something which is desperately out of control.
0: That's Mark Pearce, CEO of Volunteering Australia. So I'd love to hear from you. If you are a volunteer, you're volunteering somewhere, let us know how and where you're doing it and what it means to you as well. It's not just the fact that you're volunteering and giving to others, which is fabulous, but there's also plenty you get back as a volunteer, you know, on a personal level by making yourself available to assist with others. You can talk about that or anything else you want to discuss. 1-300-800-222. Let's head to Sydney. Good morning, Sally.
2: Morning, Francis.
0: How are you?
2: I'm okay. How are you?
0: I'm doing okay.
2: Look, about the guy who was talking to you earlier on about Trump and that lawsuit he did. Look, last week's visit, he went to China and he just couldn't stop gushing over what a wonderful man Xi is. And it just amused me. He just rolled over like a teddy bear and just lied down on the floor. And it was like, you know, I'm the lame duck president. I'm in the middle of a war that I was dragged in there by Israel, and now, you know, I'm here with a pleasing attitude towards you guys in China. This is the same guy who this time last year was throwing tariffs at everybody, especially China. And now he goes over there and expects what? Really?
0: Well, we'll have to wait and see what comes of that visit in the long term. At the moment, nothing really has come out of it of significance, Sally. But thank you for your call. Nellie is in Lilydale. Nellie, how are you going?
3: Very well, thank you. And you?
0: I'm well. Where do you volunteer?
3: I volunteer at the Croydon, Moorabbin, St Vincent de Paul Conference. And we cover quite a big area, considering Kilside, Montrose.
0: So this is in Melbourne, huh?
3: Oh yeah, Melbourne. Yeah, of course. Yeah.
0: And how much pleasure or, you know, satisfaction do you get out of being a volunteer?
3: Well, I feel like I'm coming to my twilight years.
0: No, you're just getting started, Nellie.
3: Not really. I don't know. I feel like because I've been in Australia 50 years and I never have a community thing and now I'm doing it since I come back from Queensland, I feel that if we all dedicate 2 hours a week helping others, we can feel we have

0: hand on the pulse of the community. A lot of people they sit around and they don't help. And you don't need to help by getting money, but getting satisfaction. And my satisfaction is that tomorrow when I'm not capable, somebody will come around and knock at my door and say, "What do you need, Nelly? We haven't seen you for a while. We want to talk to you and see how you're going."
1: So you build a little community for yourself of people that you respect and like.
0: Correct. And the confidence for St. Vincent de Paul, it's really quite big. Like we are 15 of us, but Croydon is losing their numbers because of age. We haven't been able to recruit people like me or my fellow companions.
1: Can I ask you, Nelly, if someone's out there and they're listening and they're going, "Oh, maybe I should volunteer, but I haven't done it yet," what would you say to them to get them across the line to volunteer? What's the thing that you get the most out of doing it?
0: I believe that you follow your heart and you're not prejudiced. I can't say it. You don't actually look at the color of the skin or the way they look. You just look at the need. And if you can see the need of the person, sometimes they don't need anything. They just want a hug.
1: Yeah.
0: And they don't have it from a neighbor or a relation because they live very far away.
1: You're doing wonderful work, Nelly. Thank you so much for sharing your story. I really appreciate it.
0: You're most welcome. You're welcome. I'm glad to have the opportunity to say how I feel.
1: Good on you.
0: Thank you.
1: Thank you so much.
0: You're Nelly, doing a wonderful job.
1: We'll talk to you soon. Nelly and Lily Dale there, volunteering at the local St. Vincent de Paul. What about you? 1-300-800-222 or SMS 0437-774-774. Staying in Melbourne in Craigieburn, it's Carol. Hi, Carol. Good morning again. How are you?
2: Good morning, Francis.
1: Are you a volunteer?
2: I am. I volunteer for the local netball club.
1: Yep.
2: I'm in charge of the oranges.
1: Very important. Crucial, crucial role.
2: Well, we train on a Wednesday night and play on a Saturday morning.
1: Yep, so are you training and the game day?
2: Saturdays, we play on a Saturday.
1: Yep.
2: We train on a Wednesday night and play on a Saturday.
1: And do you get to both? Do you go down to training too?
2: Of course.
1: And how many kids?
2: Of course I do.
1: And how many kids are participating there?
2: Oh, we've probably got like 80.
1: So that makes all the difference, doesn't it, that people like you get out there and give them a good place to train, support them in their physical activity. You know, they also get to sort of enjoy some sport and learn how to work in teams, and you get to sort of connect with everyone in the community.
2: It is all about the teams. It's not necessarily about the oranges, but the oranges are important. It's about the mums and the dads and the kids are all doing something together. Everybody's having fun. And it doesn't matter whether you win or lose, you're just having a go.
1: Excellent. And how have the teams been going so far this season, Carol?
2: Well, netball is a winter sport and we've only just starting to kick off now. So I think we're about fourth, the team that I support. But we go to Reservoir, which is in your area. Like, I grew up in Faulkner and you grew up in Broome.
1: That's right, I did.
2: So we've got Camp Road that connects us, right?
1: Yes. It's a bit local for our national audience, but yes, we're not far apart, Carol.
2: No. And now I'm in Craigieburn, which is just like, Craigieburn is like Broadmeadows North.
1: That's what it's become. It used to be the first country town on the Hume Highway out of Melbourne.
2: That's right, 11 kilometres.
1: Oh, it's changed so much. Hey, good on you, mate. I hope they have a win this weekend for you.
2: Thank you.
1: Carol there, who's a volunteer with the local Craigieburn netball teams. 1-300-800-222 is the number to call. If you're volunteering, love to hear from you and talk about the organisation or the people you're volunteering for. and what it means to you. 0437 774 774. Something else that's in the news that we could talk about as well is the issue around cigarettes and the excise on cigarettes. Now, former Commonwealth Deputy Chief Medical Officer Dr. Nick Coatsworth was in front of a Senate inquiry yesterday, and he did something he thought he'd never do. He was recommending slashing the tobacco excise to combat the Australia's rampant illicit market in cigarettes. Let's have a listen to what he had to say.
3: I do think it's a bigger problem to have a burgeoning illicit market funding organised crime than the health problems created by smoking. It makes me feel slightly unwell that I'm adopting the same position as the tobacco industry, who want to drop the excise. But we need to get, as a government, as public health professionals, as a community, we have to get back control first before we can start to drive those numbers down again. Numbers that are probably, I think, going up.
1: Nick Coatsworth there, former Deputy Chief Medical Officer, Dr. Nick Coatsworth, talking about the excise on tobacco, and he believes it needs to be slashed to combat organised crime. Other public health experts and Department of Health officials were not of the same mind. They think lowering taxes would not stop criminal syndicates. But I really want to hear from you. Are lots of people in your community, or are you buying those cigarettes? No judgement. We just want to know about the prevalence of it at the moment and just how widespread it is in the community. Are you noticing younger people, more younger people smoking because the availability of cheap illegal cigarettes? Give us your best experience. 1-300-800-222. What's happening in your community? What's happening for you and the people you know? And is this the way forward? Is lowering the excise on cigarettes a smart move? Or will the criminals just play low ball and just be a race to the bottom on price so that they still win anyway? I'd love to talk to you. But first, we're going to speak with Wayne in Maryborough in beautiful Queensland. He's a volunteer. Hello, Wayne. How are you?
4: Oh, good, thank you, sir.
1: Where are you volunteering?
4: I volunteer at the Salvation Army shop.
1: Okay, and do you do that once a week, or what have you been doing?
4: I used to do it twice a week and cut it back to one day a week, and I've been there for over 20 years.
1: Wow, that's quite a stint, quite a record of service there, Wayne.
4: Yeah, plus I also volunteer at the Railway Museum here.
1: Oh, you've got a Railway Museum. Very cool.
4: Yeah. And one day a week I do that.
1: So you're doing 2 days a week. What does it mean for you to be doing that? How do you feel about that?
4: Oh, just all the nice people you meet. And sometimes you think, if I've helped somebody, well, I've done a bit of good.
1: Oh, good man. Excellent. And in terms of you, does it feel make you more connected to your community and you feel more involved with everything?
4: Oh, well, I've always been involved. I umpired junior cricket and helped with the Boy Scouts, done a bit of this and

0: and I've been there ever since. I'm over 80 now, so.
1: Well, good on you for doing it. And are you there tomorrow?
0: No, I was there yesterday.
1: Oh, there you go. Good on you, Wayne. I appreciate it. Thanks for calling us.
0: Thank you. Bye.
1: Let's speak with Sarah, who's out there this morning on the road. Hello, Sarah.
2: Hey.
1: How are you going?
2: Look, even getting this huge chance to do this, you've got no idea how much this means to me, my friend. And look, I am a volunteer probably since, let me say, year five or six at primary school. I'm a bit of a serial volunteer, straight out, I'll admit it, because by all means, helping the wonderful mums we had at primary school canteen, you know, even serving the younger kids.
1: Yes.
2: Like, dishing out, look, how can I put them? You know, remember the old-fashioned Zupa Dupa?
1: Yes.
2: But, I know about the, you slap me on the hand by all means about the no brand, yada, yada, yada, ABC. Look, I'm a long-time listener beyond belief. Okay, look, I've got two really...
1: So, Sarah, like, where are you volunteering at the moment?
2: Bluntly, how can I put this? But one in Victoria by sheer distance and one in New South Wales by absolute, like, I'm within 20 minutes of it and I miss it beyond belief because I'm having to take some enforced time off.
1: Okay, mate. Well, it's good that Sarah...
2: You, I'm not going to get upset.
1: Okay.
2: Because, so the one in Victoria, and please hear me on this because, honestly, the chief cook and bottle washer, a.k.a. a certain actor that played the wonderful Mr. Molly Meldrum.
1: We might need to take this offline and talk to you about it offline, Sarah. That's not what we're talking about here this morning, but we'll talk to you again soon. Thanks for your call. 1-300-800-222 is the number. Tim's the truck driver on the road this morning. Hello, Tim.
3: Hi, mate. How are you?
1: Not too bad. So we heard from Nick Coatsworth there, the former Deputy Chief Medical Officer, talking to the Senate Inquiry, recommending that they slash tobacco excise because it's basically hands up, we've lost the war on cigarettes by pushing the price too high. What can you tell us?
3: Yeah, they actually have. People can't afford to pay $50, $60 a packet of cigarettes. I get them off a bloke that like supplies them to me, and I sell them off to other people and stuff like that. And the amount of people that come and get them off me is just phenomenal and stuff like that. So, it's just how it is. They're going to have to drop the excise right off it completely for this to stop. Otherwise, it's just going, they've lost control of it.
1: If the price comes down, do you reckon the price of illegal cigarettes will drop even lower just as the market forces demand, that it's not really going to change the level of consumption? Tim, are you still with us? I think we might have lost Tim, but yeah, well, there you go. That's Tim being able to tell us directly from his own experience what has been going on for him as we speak to Matt on the road here on ABC Radio Overnights. Hi, Matt.
4: G'day, mate. How are you?
1: You also have an experience with it when it comes to illegal tobacco?
4: Yeah, I've been buying them, mate. They've been keeping me going because otherwise it wouldn't be able to afford them. Otherwise I'd have to give up other things like, cutting down on how much I'd spend on food at the shops, or I wouldn't be able to go out to the movies or go out to the pub and have a drink or anything because I wouldn't be able to afford it, mate.
1: So it's a straight economic choice for you. It's like, this just makes sense because the price is just ridiculously low.
4: Well, it's not ridiculously low. It's reasonable.
1: Tell us what you pay, Matt. What do you pay for a pack, and what would you pay if it was a traditional commercial brand? Give us a bit of a comparison for those of us who don't know.
4: I think about $15 a packet.
1: Of 20 cigarettes or?
4: Yeah, for 20 cigarettes. And 20 cigarettes is all you can buy from the government packets these days as well. And they're $47.
1: Wow, that's a big difference.
4: Yeah, and you want to talk about price gouging. Like, they took Woolworths and Coles to court for price gouging. Man, what do you call that, mate? That's price gouging right there, you know? And it's obviously not working, making people quit smoke. We're not going to quit. We're addicted. We're going to keep smoking. This means we're going to go about everything else to support our habit. And they know that. The government know that. And that's why they keep jacking the excise up. And they know that we'll keep paying it because we're addicted. So all these do-gooders talking about their health, they don't give a damn about their health, mate. And these people selling us illegal cigarettes, they're doing us a favour because with all the rising costs of everything else, mate, that's the only way we can afford it. So I'm thankful for it, mate. I'm thankful.
1: Doesn't worry that it might be a criminal organisation that, as we've seen, say, for instance, in Melbourne and other parts of Australia where they're, the supply chain might be involved in violent acts that are, ramming shops and setting places on fire. Do you think,
4: mate,
1: about that?
4: As far as I'm concerned, the biggest criminal organisation in this country is our government, mate.
1: Okay. Well, thanks for your call, Matt. Appreciate your honesty. That's all we can ask for. George is also in Melville in WA. Hello, George. You're a volunteer.

0: Yeah, I have done volunteering, not for a while, but I went to Apex. You heard of Apex?
1: Oh, I remember Apex. So Apex, is that still, this is my ignorance again. So that is a community organisation, a bit like the Lions Club and Rotary.
0: Yeah, by the Lions Club.
1: Yeah.
0: I saw a Lions Club ad on the fence down the football ground today. I went to my dancing class. But I haven't seen Apex around for ages. There's only eight of us in the club. And we had to have the report. We all had directorships, you know.
1: Yep.
0: National relations and service. We're a service club. Good thing for the community for free.
1: And what sort of things would you get out in the community and do?
0: Well, the biggest one, there was a drought in WA in the 80s. And one of the guys could drive a truck and he went to the council. Said, can we have that water truck? We used to go around watering trees. Only on the weekends, they're working during the week. Go out for about 3 or 4 hours on Saturday morning, or mainly Saturday morning, and water the trees in Netherlands. It was Netherlands Subiaco, I think.
1: Little things that make a big difference in people's lives, George. Good on you.
0: And I felt good being a Christian. You know, my mum raised me as an Anglican. She worked so hard for family, and I went off the rails for a little bit, but I got back on, luckily, almost straight away. And we're all happy as Larry. My mum and dad died. Mum, 2011, dad, 2014. My wife, 2018. That was so sad. You know, marriage is fantastic, I've found.
1: And how are you doing these days, George? You going okay?
0: Well, I've got a bit of lung trouble, unfortunately.
1: Oh, well, you look after yourself,
0: also,
1: mate. Good
0: also,
1: chat.
0: I did Meals on Wheels. I did Meals on Wheels at South Perth Seniors for 7 years. My mum did Meals on Wheels in Northam. Every month. I did it every fortnight.
1: Oh, good and on you. I mean, it makes such a big difference. I know because my mum does receive Meals on Wheels, and that being able to know that your ageing parents are being delivered regularly, constantly, good food by great people who you can trust is just so, so valuable. Good on you, George. Really appreciate your call on the open line. Dave's in Townsville. Hello, Dave. Welcome to ABC Radio Overnights.
2: How are you?
1: How are you going?
2: I'm a new man.
1: Well, that's good news. What's been happening?
2: I was diagnosed with Parkinson's for 3 years ago. And the worst 3 years of my life having Parkinson's, it's not very pleasant whatsoever. No. Anyway, I went through all the hoops and hurdles and everything like that to be able to go for deep brain stimulation, DBS, they call it.
1: Yep.
2: Have you heard of it?
1: I've heard of it, yes. So how did it work for you?
2: Turn my life around. Absolutely amazing. Absolutely amazing. Couldn't believe it myself. My wife couldn't believe it. All my friends saw me, couldn't believe how well before I had the operation, I reckon I felt like I was a dead person walking. And now I've come out of it really, really well. Best thing I've ever done.
1: Excellent. That's a good way to finish our open line this morning with your good health story. We need that.
2: Absolutely.
1: Okay, we might actually put you on hold so we can find out more about this, and we might follow up about this particular procedure so that we can tell others about it. Good on you, mate. Thank you, Dave.
2: No worries at all. More than happy. I'm so good. I feel so well. I want to share it around. Let
1: good.
2: People know it's out
1: Let's
2: there.
1: Do that then. Hold the line, and Mick will get your details. We'll find out more about your experience and how it's changed your life as well. Thanks to everybody who's been texting in as well. G'day, Francis. Mick here. I gave up the smokes in the early 80s when they were up to $1.10 a packet. Those days are long gone, Mick. Long gone. Only a complete and utter fool would pay money to slowly kill themselves with coffin nails. I take your point, but there are people who are living with their addiction to nicotine and they've got to deal with it in their own way. It's the reality at the moment that cheap illegal cigarettes are the choice that they're making because the price point is just irresistible. Apex is for 45-year-olds to 18 only. Thank you, Baz. I didn't realise that. I hope it's still going strong, doing good work in our community. Coming up in a moment, Ant Williams is going to talk to us about letting your mind push through the barrier and be tough. He has done extraordinary things as a psychologist, a free diver, a world record holding ice diver, and he's not finished yet. His new book is called Let It Be Tough, Train Your Mind to Perform Under Pressure, and the two-time world record holder in ice diving is going to join us here on Overnights in just a little while. First, though, I love this song from Randy Crawford. Perfect for this time of the morning. One day I'll fly away.

0: 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One day I'll fly away here on ABC Radio Overnights.
1: Yes, the footy's back for AFL season 2026. 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
0: Francis here for Trev. Hope you're well on this Tuesday morning. Now, I'm sure you've heard that saying, when it comes to performance, whether it's sports or any other endeavour that you undertake, that 90% of it's all between the ears. Well, is it? Well, maybe it is if you read Ant Williams's book, Let It Be Tough, Train Your Mind to Perform Under Pressure, because his experience is that by training his mind, he's been able to do extraordinary things as a free diver and a world record holding ice diver. He joins us here on the program this morning. Hello, Andy. How are you going?
2: Yeah, I'm going well.

0: Thanks, Francis. Great to be on the show.
1: Hey, thanks for talking to us at this unusual hour. But you do extreme things, so staying up to talk to me is one of them. Ice diving. Okay. What the hell is it? Explain to people what you do to be an ice diver, because it's not something that you sort of, you know how you used to go down to your local pool and you might go to a diving board and go, oh, I'm okay at this. I can, you know, I can do the pin drop. I might be able to do a tuck and a pike, and you become a diver. You can't just walk over to a hole in the ice and go, oh, this is my thing. I'm going to become an ice diver. What are you doing to yourself, Ant?
0: Yeah, that's very astute. I mean, especially living in Australia, like how do you end up in ice diving? So it started out because I was living and working in Europe as a sports psychologist, 25 years ago. And one day I just decided, after working with athletes for about 6 or 7 years, that I just needed some lived experience in finding out if I could do a sport and what makes a difference in terms of what is teaching these people, in terms of does these techniques in sports psychology actually work? And so I took up free diving, which is a sport where you go out into the ocean, you run ropes down into very deep water, and then it's a contest to see who can reach the greatest depth on a single breath of air, retrieve a tag, and make it all the way back to the surface without blacking out. After 20 years of competing and really just like I totally am in that zone that 90% of your performance is mental. So after 20 years of competing, I decided I'll try something new. I'll go up to the North Pole, dig a hole in the ice, and see if I can become the deepest man under ice.
1: That's quite an extreme ambition. When you sort of look back on why you wanted to do that, what do you tell yourself about what was driving you to push yourself to that crazy edge?
0: I actually met a gentleman, Laird Hamilton, a famous Hawaiian big wave surfer in New Zealand a few years back. And I said to him, mate, you're like 5 years older than me. How do you still stay so relevant in the sport of surfing, which is all dominated by younger athletes? And he said quite profoundly, he said, and you need to go out to the outer edge of your sport and play around there. That's where you learn stuff. You experiment with new equipment. You trial new approaches and methodology, and you learn a ton about yourself. And by doing that, you extend the sport. And that really landed with me. I came back home thinking, well, where would be the outside edge of an already very extreme sport? I thought, well, it's got to be the ice.
1: Well, yeah, it would be. Now, let me take us everyone back to your start as a sports psychologist, because you were working with MotoGP teams, weren't you? So that's another extreme experience. So these are riders on motorbikes, like fanging it around tracks like, of course, here in Australia, would have been down at Phillip Island, at extreme pace with, you know, often coming off their bikes and sliding around the place. So you're obviously attracted to that sort of extreme sports experience, even when you were dealing with the psychology of the athletes you were working with.
0: Well, I was never sporty growing up. Like I literally went and studied sport to be around athletes because I was so attracted to just their charisma and their energy and their confidence. And so after doing that degree in sport in Otago in New Zealand, actually, I started in all the normal sports, so hockey, cricket, golf, rugby. But then more and more the athletes that I was working with were doing dangerous stuff. So first there was the cage fighter, then there was the mountain climber. And I don't know if it was them seeking me out or the other way around, but I found that pretty quickly I was working almost exclusively with elite athletes in dangerous sports. And that got me a ticket to go over to Europe to race, well, to work with two riders that were on the FIM World Championship for motorcycle racing. Back then it was 500cc two-stroke, volatile bikes that would do 340 kilometers per hour. And you're right, they would crash quite often. It's still to this day in MotoGP, there's crashes in virtually every race. And they just pick themselves up, mostly at the end of it, and just get on with the job. I did spend quite a bit of time taking them into the medical clinic. And I wouldn't say that I was like, gee, I wish I was doing this. But part of me felt like a fraud. Like I had to know if what I was teaching them actually worked, and it wasn't just me regurgitating what came out of a textbook.
1: Ant Williams is with us, psychologist, free diver, and world record holding ice diver. His book is called Let It Be Tough, Train Your Mind to Perform Under Pressure. And he's talking to us about his journey from being a sports psychologist to being an extreme sports performer himself. Was the free diving stuff, did it come to you easily, or was it because it was hard that that was the attraction, in a sense that every time you did it, you felt the sort of the rush of adrenaline of fear that you were always on the edge?
0: Well, the sport
1: was that
0: has
1: the, sorry, and was that the addictive thing? Is it addictive to be doing that? You've got to keep going back and putting your hand in the fire.
0: Oh, yeah. No, it is. It's definitely addictive. And I didn't think I had an addictive personality, and I still don't think I do. It's just that you get so competitive with yourself around it. I mean, so firstly, it's a very unusual sport in that it has these two elements that most sports don't have. Some of them do, but it has this element of fear, like really primal fear of being out in the ocean, deep water underneath you, sinking all alone into pitch black darkness, where you might be descending for over 2 minutes all alone, and then you've got to make your way back up to the surface, knowing that you're the person responsible for your safety. If you're going down there, you've got to get yourself back up. And then it combines it with this other element of incredible discomfort, that the deeper you go, the greater the discomfort, the water pressure bearing down on you, and it does some crazy stuff. It's so heavy on top of you. And so when you have these two factors, it means that you've got a sport that really is one that you've got to have a mental edge with. You've got to be able to cope with these two factors. And I was fascinated. I wanted to know, could anyone learn how to do these things, to be able to experience that discomfort and push through it, to be able to face into those fears and keep going and coming back every week to come and train again? And the answer is yes. Like, I've actually found it that one of the most rewarding things I've done in my life. And yes, it was highly addictive. I just kept wanting to go deeper.
1: Now, when you opened the book, you described the dive at Dean's Blue Hole when you became the 23rd person to free dive to 100 metres in the competition. Just reading it, I've got to say, Ant, it doesn't sound like fun. It is no one's idea of a good time. Talk to people about what that was.
0: Oh, honestly, that's a fair comment. It wasn't good fun. It was terrifying. I'd been training for months for this competition. The deepest I'd been before that was 80 meters. And I really wanted to see if I could get to 90. And in this competition, it was a unique event where you could have multiple days of diving, 9 days in total. And after 7 days, I'd got to 90 meters. And then on the eighth day, I got to 95. And then I had one day left. And I thought, I've never gone this deep in my life. It's crazy. I'm literally coming up coughing blood, and I know that sounds terrible, but it would all sort of dry up and pass within a couple of hours. And so I thought, well, I've got one dive left, I'm going to go for 100. But the experience, like just the being able to cope beforehand with the anxiety of it, that was the challenge. That was harder than the actual dive itself. Of course, the dive, well, getting out there, lying on your back when you've got all these people around you. I had some chaos before me. The guy before me was going for a world record, and he came up and had this massive blackout, projectile vomited blood, and it was literally 3 minutes before I had to swim over. They were calling my name. Okay, Ant Williams, have you come? Get into the area. You're next. I'm watching this poor bloke getting resuscitated and revived and on oxygen tanks and stuff, and as they're moving him out of the way so I can get in there for my turn. And look, I might sound like I'm being flippant about it, but I'm not. I'm someone who goes into these risks in a very methodical, planned and prepared way. So actually it looks dangerous, but when you've done all the training, and you've had all the experiences and you've been in all these sorts of positions before, all you're doing is following your training. And you know that you're in good hands and can do it safely.
1: So if you've done the work, you'll be okay. Ant Williams is with us, free diver, world record holding ice diver, author of the book Let It Be Tough, Train Your Mind to Perform Under Pressure. And you had that experience as an educator, or as being educated in sports psychology. What is the process you go through to train your mind to deal with the physical stresses that inevitably come from the sports, the extreme experiences you have, in a way to sort of disassociate the physical responses you have from your ability to process what you're doing and think through that you're going to be okay? Talk us through how that works, because it's fascinating.
0: Well, I've experimented with so many approaches over the years, but one is to get myself into the right mental state before the dive. And for me, I've got to be very relaxed. I don't

0: to be too serious. When I get really serious before a dive, it's going to go bad. So I try to get people around me to help relax me, to really take the piss out of me and make jokes, pull fun of me. I listen to like island reggae in my playlist, so it's kind of cruisy reggae beats. And I do these things because I want them to just really kind of create this brainwave pattern that just makes me feel like I'm just doing something so relaxing and comfortable to me. The second thing that you need to really do is, and I think this happens to anyone, is that going into something that creates real stress and pressure, we tend to have to bring with us a lot of negative thinking patterns, a lot of self-talk that's our own worst critic. And so the thing that I practice possibly more than any other technique is something called thought stopping, which has these three components to it. I want to catch any negative thinking patterns or words that I say to myself, and then I want to cut it, and then I want to replace it with my world's best coach. And it's such a small, simple technique, but it's incredibly powerful. Catch it, cut it, replace it.
1: So you do that, but when you're under the physical pressure, so give us a sense, Ant, of what it's like to be near 100 meters underwater, the physical pressure on your body, which will be screaming at you to respond instinctively, and you're using your mind to sort of hold that instinct or that impulse at bay.
0: So at 100 meters, you've been free-falling for usually 2 minutes in pitch-black darkness. You've had contractions in your throat and in your chest because your body desperately wants to bring in air. You're experiencing something called narcosis, which is like being instantly drunk and you can't make good decisions. You are so deep underwater. I remember passing 95 meters, thinking it was like someone had a cricket ball and they were trying to ram it through my chest and rip it out my back.
1: Sounds like you're having fun.
0: Yeah, exactly, mate. You're keeping your chin tucked down because if you expose your throat, your trachea will collapse. It does pop open on the way back up, thankfully, but it causes a lot of discomfort. So really what you're dealing with is like the most magnified amount of discomfort and fear possible on the planet, I think. And so to stay really calm under that, you've just got to stay present in the moment. You've got to accept that it's going to be very uncomfortable. It's going to be very scary down there, but you've got to trust in your ability to make it back. And that's the key.
1: So can I just ask, Ant, in terms of applying that to wider life experience, and people aren't going to be free diving necessarily or diving under ice, but what's the lesson that people can take out of that idea of acceptance to circumstance and dealing with it and working your way through it? What would you say to people who do, waking up today might be facing a challenge?
0: Well, I think we're always taught that performance comes down to skill and experience. It doesn't. Much of our performance in high stakes moments comes down to our mindset. So it's your mental fitness that counts. And that is something that can be trained. So if you're facing into a moment of pressure, then what you do in the lead up to that is the most critical thing. So getting yourself in a nice calm state rather than working yourself up, really thinking and preparing, even mentally visualizing how you want it to go, what you're going to say, how you're going to be and show up in that moment. Do you want to be calm and relaxed? Then see yourself that way. See yourself going through that space and that moment in time, being confident, calm. It's almost like I want you to trigger the superstar version of yourself when you're under pressure. Almost move into this identity of someone of that part of you that copes very well when you're placed under stress and pressure. All of us have the ability to do that. It's just consciously making that effort to move into that mode where we go, this is the time coming up now, very, very shortly. I'm now moving into that space where I am a superstar, calm performer under these situations, and I'm going to roll with it.
1: You would have, Ant, I guess, an expectation because you're doing these extreme events to achieve. Obviously, you're striving for achievement. How do you deal with disappointment? There are moments in this book where you describe disappointment and how it impacts on your self-worth. Tell us about that.
0: I think if you ask any athlete after many years of competing, they'll all say that most of it was failure. And I do feel like a huge amount of my competition experience, my world record attempt experience was failure. I went for multiple world records and I went for one world record where I was breaking the world record.

0: record in training. I was swimming up to the world record distance in this event, and then I pulled up 2 meters before getting there, feeling great, but I just misjudged it. I've just had this litany of coming second or third and never being the world champion, and it does get to you. And so that ability to use it as fuel in the fire to go again, to see not how you compare against others, but can that bring more out of you? Is that another unlock code for you to access something deeper in yourself that you never thought was possible? I tell you what, I never thought I could do anything remotely this scary or dangerous. And then I look back at the last 20 years and I go, far out. What a journey. How much I've learned about myself. And I think that all of us need to take micro challenges, learn how to sit in discomfort, because that's where all the learning occurs.
1: So discomfort is actually the learning space.
0: Oh, 100%. Like, I know we're always told, oh, get out of your comfort zone. But actually, there's some very real truth in that. If you always want to play it safe, if your goal is I want to be happy, I want to be comfortable, well, that's okay. But it's not going to lead to you achieving significant outcomes or achieving your dreams or even finding what your potential is in anything that you've chosen that you want to be good at. It's going to require being uncomfortable. It's going to require failure, but that's okay. We don't have to always succeed at stuff. And my argument is that the more you fail, man, the more you just come back stronger, so long as you process it in a really healthy, positive way.
1: Ant Williams is with us. His book is called Let It Be Tough, Train Your Mind to Perform Under Pressure. Free diver, world record holding ice diver as well. Ant, what about coming face to face with mortality? There are elements in the book too where you talk about that, and you know, a couple of moments where I think there's one where one of your masks starts to crack and you fear for your eyesight and other things. What's that like? You know, it's one thing to sort of try to train your brain to deal with these moments, but when you're really facing a moment of mortality, what do you do?
0: Well, I've been trapped at 200 feet under the water with a faulty piece of equipment that hooked me up to the base plate in pitch black darkness. I've been circled by a 4 meter tiger shark off the coast of Hawaii. I've been in the middle of a feeding frenzy while shooting for discovery. Man, I've just been through so many episodes where I look back and I go, what were you thinking getting into that situation? And in all of them, I don't reckon my heart rate went up at all. I just feel like when you've gradually taking on more and more elements of risk, that you get to a point where your body gets, and your mind in particular, gets really good at responding in the moment.
1: Does that leave you open
0: By
1: to
0: staying.
1: recklessness?
0: Look, I think there's always, well, recklessness is when you go and push yourself too far without any skill, without any training, and you've got no right to be doing it. You're just thrill seeking and going for an adrenaline rush. But nothing I've ever done has been in that category. It's all been so methodical and planned. But the reality is you're putting yourself into some precarious situations, and sometimes stuff does go wrong. It's going to all come down to your reaction in that moment and that ability to recognize that you probably want to panic, but you can't. You've got to stay incredibly calm.
1: Can I ask you what it has meant for you becoming a father and being married, and whether that changes your appetite for risk?
0: Not really.
1: I bet your wife Miriam's not thrilled about that, surely.
0: Well, she did say after me after the 100 meter dive, that's it, no further. And then I took up ice diving. I think the thing that I've been able to promise my kids and my wife is that I'll always do it safely. I'll go up to where I want. I want to play around and find where my limit is, but I don't want to go past it. And I'll always have the best safety crew around me that I can find, and will be methodical and have lots and lots of planning and preparation so that I can go and push these things, knowing that if I do go a little bit too hard, that someone will be there, a team of people will be there to make sure that I come out okay. I don't want to ever be reckless. I think there's two separate things. There's a need for us to learn as individuals to take positive, calculated risk in life, but there's not really the same need to be reckless. I think thrill-seeking behaviours, you know,

0: look, it's okay, it's fun, but that's where the real risk actually lies and the real danger.
1: Good to talk to you, man. It's a fascinating read, and thanks for sharing us your insights from your incredible experiences.
0: Thank you, Francis. I really appreciate it.
1: Good on you, mate. Ant Williams there. His book is called Let It Be Tough, Train Your Mind to Perform Under Pressure. Someone who performs under pressure all the time is Kate Mead, ABC reporter. She's going to join us in the studio next hour with all the news of the day. And we'll do that after we hear from Echo and the Bunnymen. Bring on the dancing horses, please.

0: Echo and the Bunnymen out of Liverpool in the mid-80s and Bring on the Dancing Horses. Coming up to the news after the news, Kate Mead from ABC News, from ABC, our ABC reporter, I should say, will be in to talk about the news that's setting up your day. And we'll also be talking a little later on with our good man Jeremy Lee. He's the breakfast presenter in Southwest Victoria for our regional wrap. That's all up next here on ABC Overnights.
1: Will the state budget mean even more cuts to Tasmania's creative industries?
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0: morning. This is ABC News with David Rollins. Police are investigating the deaths of a woman and two children at a home in Sydney Southwest after a man called 000 last night requesting assistance. Emergency services were called to a property in Campbelltown just before 8 p.m. where officers found the bodies of a woman in her 40s and two children under the age of 10. A 47-year-old man has been assisting police with the investigation. Acting Superintendent Michael Moroney says the man was not previously known for domestic violence or mental health issues, but are treating the case as domestic violence related.
1: This today appears to be not something that we had on our radar in terms of being known to police, but I can reassure the public that domestic violence is a number one priority for the New South Wales Police, and we will continue to prioritise DV offenders.
0: Staying in New South Wales, where heavy rain has brought floods to the state's north coast, with the SES issuing more than 20 warnings overnight. Floods are likely in Lismore this morning after flash floods hit the villages of Kunga and Yukai, as well as the Rowlands and Cedar Creeks overnight. The SES has been telling locals to avoid the floodwaters and warning Northern Rivers communities to expect to be cut off by floods and high tides. Meanwhile, the Bureau of Meteorology says the Tweed River is easing after earlier flood peaks at Chindera and Tabalgam, with rises for the Wilson River as a flood watch remains in place for the region. Health authorities in the Democratic Republic of Congo say an American is among the latest confirmed cases of Ebola in the east of the country. The outbreak, which has been declared an international public health emergency, has killed more than 90 people to

0: to determine the full extent of the outbreak.
1: We are supporting the DRC authorities to try to quickly ascertain extent of the outbreak. We are scaling up the presence of field epidemiologists to be able to support the investigation.
0: Embattled British Prime Minister Keir Starmer has insisted that he intends to lead his party to the next election, despite the increasing likelihood of a challenge to his leadership. His vows come on the same day that one of Sir Keir's expected challengers, Manchester Mayor Andy Burnham, laid out his vision for the country, ruling out a return to the European Union. Mr Burnham will first need to win a by-election in the seat of Makerfield, which will be held in June. Sir Keir says he's determined to turn around poor local election results for Labour from earlier this month.
2: I do want to fight the next election. Obviously, I recognise that after the local election results, the elections in Wales and Scotland as well, that the first task is obviously turning things around and making sure that my focus is in the right place.
0: Cuba's president says that any US military action against the island nation will lead to a bloodbath. Miguel Diaz-Canel's comments follow a report from American outlet Axios, citing US intelligence that says Cuba has acquired more than 300 military drones and has discussed plans to attack the US naval base at Guantanamo Bay. Cuba has come under increasing strain since the US cut off its energy supplies after capturing the president of its then ally Venezuela in January. Fuel has run out in recent weeks and electricity is scarcely available. The Maldives government says it appears that four Italian divers who died in an underwater cave accident had conducted multiple dives in the country's waters prior to Saturday's incident. Officials say the bodies of the four Italians have been located. During a three-hour operation, the team of Finnish divers have also reportedly gathered information needed to plan the recovery of the bodies. A spokesperson for the Moldovan President's Office, Mohamed Hossein Sharif, says an investigation into the circumstances behind the incident is underway.
3: While we have very strong regulations and legislation pertaining broadly to the industry and particular to the diving industry, this was outside of that and this was more a technical dive incident rather than a recreational dive incident.
0: And a US jury has ruled against Elon Musk in his lawsuit against OpenAI, finding the artificial intelligence company not liable to the world's richest person for having allegedly strayed from its original mission to benefit humanity. In a unanimous verdict, the jury in California's federal court says Musk had brought his case too late. This is ABC News.
4: The forecast for Tasmania for Tuesday, showers developing about the west and far south, extending to the north in the afternoon, but mainly fine elsewhere with patchy morning inland fog. Northwesterly winds tending west to southwesterly during the day. In Launceston, the chance of morning fog with a slight chance of a shower, a top of 18. In Burnie, medium chance of showers most likely in the morning with a mostly sunny afternoon, a top of 16 degrees.
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12: G'day, welcome to your Tuesday. Francis Leach with you. Here for Trev for another week or so. Kate Mead, ABC reporter, with us next for the news of the day set your Tuesday up. But first, we need to head over to New York and catch up with Mike Girardi, independent finance consultant, to find out how the markets are shaping up today. Good morning, Mike. Welcome back. How are you?
13: Good, Francis. How are you today?
12: I'm not too bad. What are the markets telling us as we head into our Tuesday here?
13: Yeah, well, the stock market is kicking off the trading week here in the States with a lower and cautious tone. We have a quieter economic calendar on the horizon. Investors are focusing, I think, on market valuation. We have a lot of debate about whether or not the market's getting too rich. Technical milestones and evolving geopolitical events, obviously. Technology stocks are flirting with historically overbought technical levels at this point, and traders are debating whether we are near a top or just a cooling off period. Inflation concerns continue to rise as oil spikes over the $100 per barrel level, leaving the Federal Reserve no choice but to leave interest rates higher for longer. This week, we have retail earnings, retail sales earnings, and it will give us a better look.

0: look at how the consumer is handling things like gas in this country at $4.50 per gallon, which is a new high. After a higher European close, we have the Dow Jones Industrial Average here. At 3 o'clock, I did this report. It was down 157 points to 49,368, or a quarter of a percent. But the market has just rallied back a lot. And I'm just wondering if there's some news hitting the tape. The Dow Jones Industrial Average at the moment is up 10 points to 49,537. So it just rallied back 150 some odd points. Crude oil is still down. Excuse me. Crude oil is up. At 3 o'clock, it was up $3.36 to 104.38. And I think that's the reason why the stocks have rallied, because crude oil now is up just $1.77. So crude has come down from the top, and that's caused stocks to rally back. Crude oil is currently up $1.82 to 102.84. So yes, since, you know, like I said, I just did this report. I wrote it down on paper a few minutes ago, and the price of oil has just rallied back tremendously.
1: See, the fluctuations are extraordinary, aren't they?
0: Yeah, the price of oil has just dropped from its high, and that's caused stocks to rally. Yeah, I mean, there's a lot of volatility in the market. I don't know if news is hitting the tape, but like I said, oil was up $3.30. Now it's only up $1.57. So gold is down $16.40 to $45.45.50 the ounce. Silver's down 66 cents to $76.89. Copper's down 1.5 cents to $6.28. And the Aussie and our market's unchanged, about trading at 71.52. Your market's poised to open higher, up about 50 points. And yeah, a lot of volatility. Markets all over the place. Sorry, I couldn't be more precise.
1: That's okay. It's a watching brief. There's no doubt about it. Thank you, Mike.
0: All right, Francis. Have a good day. Talk to you soon.
1: Mike Girardi, the independent finance consultant, on the line from New York City. Kate Mead to join us in a moment.
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1: It's Overnights on ABC Radio. Francis with you. And Kate Mead, ABC reporter, is in once again to give us an update on what news is being the news of today. Hello, Kate. How are you?
2: Very well. And I'm here just to give you a little snapshot of a couple of things that are going on at the moment. The first is the reaction from the budget. Now, before you go, we've heard it all before. Well, we have more analysis coming out. And this time it's really about the younger generation. And I know we've spent a lot of time talking about them. But there is a pocket of our youth that have said, okay, we're being told over and over and over and over and over that we potentially will not be able to buy our own home. But we're earning some okay money. We have some spare. What else could we do? Now, they've been doing things like rent vesting.
1: So what's rent vesting?
2: So it's basically like a rent to buy situation, or it might be a group of people that have come together that said, okay, let's all chip in and we'll buy our first one together, but we're going to rent, all of these things. We're going to buy a property and just purely rent it out. So know where we want to live, just we'll get it out wherever we can afford, just something to get us in.
1: And, so a strategic move.
2: Yeah, we will never ever live in it. They've been investing in things like shares and cryptocurrency. But now they're looking at higher tax bills on the capital gains when they do go to sell their assets, in what they're saying, you know, so we can then maybe try and get into the housing market. There's going to be investment forums, and they're all happening at the moment. And the people that have been going, okay, well, I might not be able to get a house straight away, let's pivot, which we're all told to do. Forums are happening and they're upset. They're angry. They're saying, well, we come up with a solution because we weren't going to be able to do what our parents did. And now you're going to slog us again in another way. So the analysis, we're going to hear a little bit about, you know, what they're having to say. It's just that other side, isn't it? It's just not that hard. We'll never get a house. The Australian dream is over. Now, you know, this is all hard. Well, here's a group of people that have found a solution, and what are they going to do next?
1: So it's a strategic and significant shift in the economy. There's no doubt about that, and that's where these sort of pressure points and hotspots are being presented as that this is the change in real people's lives.

0: Oh, absolutely. And it's the thing about their future. No different from any other age group, right? Whether you're trying to get in, trying to hold, or trying to maybe look at those next steps.
1: And of course, we saw some polling numbers out yesterday in relation to the response to the budget, and the Prime Minister's rating has slipped significantly. The government wearing a lot of pain at the moment because of the budget. Obviously, they're backing themselves in to be able to sell it long term and doing it at this stage of the election cycle to be able to do that.
0: I mean, you've had to sit around a room for a very long time, spending copious amounts of hours to put it out there. Now you've got to bet in, right?
1: Yes.
0: Dig your heels in. I mean, what do you do next? This is it. This is the budget you presented.
1: On a much lighter note, tell me about the 119 pipe organ that's getting the 1919 pipe organ getting a new life. Where's this happening?
0: Now, this is happening in Toowoomba's St. Luke's Anglican Church. It's one of three Norman and Beard organs in all of Australia. Now, it is 119 years old. Come into some disrepair. I mean, it's 119. Who,
1: It
0: might have
1: wouldn't be in
0: needed a new pair
1: disrepair.
0: of a little tune up here and there. It's had to be taken to Brisbane. It's taken 3.5 years to get going, and it's now breathing new life again. But I think it's the fact for me, when I look at this, there's something in preserving something, number one, not just that old, but also there's only three in Australia. Are you joking? Yes, of course. It nearly needs the heritage sticker on it.
1: It's such
0: Please
1: a
0: look after
1: beautiful
0: these
1: piece of
0: things.
1: craft as well, the pipe organ. I mean, it takes a lot of work to build one of those things. So it's great that it's actually restored and functioning. Have you heard one played?
0: Once, and I had a great grandmother that used to have not a pipe organ, but had an organ in her home. And they're childhood memories for me that you remember those things. I don't know if I have anyone in my circle that would still even have an organ in their home these days.
1: Just use the Casio tone and press
0: How
1: organ sound
0: that's
1: on your
0: outrageous.
1: electric piano. Not the same, right?
0: Not the same, not the same. So great news story coming out of Toowoomba today. Now, I always ask these questions and I have to bet in because I never know what you're going to say. Are you a Kylie Minogue fan?
1: Absolutely.
0: There you go. That's good. Have a listen to this.
2: Life makes sense to me on stage. I don't know where we're going. There's certainly no end.
1: What is our Kylie up to?
0: Well, this is the Kylie documentary. It's a three-part series. It drops tomorrow. I wanted to get in today and talk about it because we're seeing more and more articles online, on TV. It's everywhere at the moment. And, there's a couple of things. It's our Kylie. She's our girl, I guess. She has behind-the-scenes footage that no one else has seen. Her family is notoriously private and has really just tried to stay away from it all, but we see a little bit of that. But most of all, and I'm sorry, this is why I'm all in, boots and all, and found my old t-shirt from the 90s, is she talks about her love with Michael Hutchence.
1: Which was big news in the 90s,
0: It's big
1: early
0: news now.
1: 90s.
0: Is it not big news now that
1: The
0: she's
1: love of
0: talking
1: her
0: about it?
1: life.
0: It's more than the love of her life, Francis. She talks about it was the love of her life that propelled her into adulthood. And that she's never quite found a love like it since. Imagine living a life now, never quite finding that love and that excitement and everything else
1: Well,
0: that
1: and
0: went
1: being
0: around
1: so
0: with
1: open
0: it.
1: and honest about it, being able to say that to people.
0: Oh my gosh, this is the thing. That first love, right? It was technically a second if we, do Jason Donovan, but, really we're most fascinated with the In Excess star and maybe what we might see and what we might hear about it. But it really does cover everything from her career. From like we just heard then, feeling her most self on stage in the performing. And then the public, she made it public, the breast cancer battle, which shut down and opened up. All these people went and got breast cancer checks because she went forward and said, I've got it, please get checked.
1: So where can we see the Kylie doco?
0: Well, it's going to be on Netflix, but it's literally they are dropping clips left, right, and center. Literally to the point where I had to find it is a electric blue t-shirt with like the Kylie writing on it, and I was going to save it for the grand final this year for the Kylie concert, because we're not going to watch the AFL this year, by the way. We're off to watch
1: just to see
0: Kylie
1: Kylie. In
0: concert.
1: fact, it's amazing they announced her as the act for the grand final, like 6 or 7 months beforehand. Usually it's right on the

0: cusp of the game.
1: You know, it makes sense to me now, and not that I want to be cynical, but it makes sense in a year where she's dropping a documentary and she's had some really hot music, you know, in the last couple of years too, and now finally a grand final. That makes sense in a marketing brain to me that you would do all those things. A little bit like Delta doing Eurovision. And, oh, look, what do you know? I'm dropping an album in November. You capitalise on these opportunities.
0: I think it's called vertical integration, Kate, when it comes to the marketing world. Beautifully streamlined.
1: Whatever it is. Beautiful.
0: We are totally here for it, Kylie. You do you, girl.
1: And give us all the dirt about this first love that you've never got over. And how many pair of leather pants does one man need?
0: Ah, Michael, one of the great people I had the pleasure of interviewing over the years, and dearly, dearly, dearly miss. Good on you, Kate.
1: I want to hear about all of that later, please.
0: Yeah, okay. And you can go and put some Kylie in your ears while you get ready for another day's work at ABC.
1: I'll just go spinning around, will I?
0: Indeed.
1: I deserve better than that. I could have got a well done for that. Anyway, see you later.
0: See you, mate. Kate, meet with us each day here, ABC reporter, giving us an update on the news of the day. Here she is, the First Lady of Australian Song, Miss Kylie Minogue on ABC News.

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1: Hope you're having a decent start to your Tuesday morning. We like to catch up each week at this time with one of our great people.

0: in our regional and rural ABC centres. And we're heading to Western Victoria this morning, to Warrnambool, in fact, to catch up with Jeremy Lee, breakfast presenter at ABC Southwest Victoria. G'day, Jeremy. How are you going?
1: I'm very well, Francis. And I was just going to say, I was listening to your discussion with Kate before about particularly pipe organs, because a few years ago I was lucky enough to learn the pipe organ for a little while, and it was fantastic.
0: Yeah, okay, yeah. That's interesting. So where do you even go to learn the pipe organ?
1: We've got some good ones down here, I've got to say.
0: Oh, nice, excellent.
1: St. Joseph's Church in Warrnambool has a very nice, some people refer to it as the Death Star, because it's a little bit big for the church that it's located in, and I think a few people often scratch their heads and they're, why do we have such a huge organ here?
0: But the other question is, why not?
1: Why not? I was also lucky enough a few years ago to go for a tour of, I don't know if you've, people might have seen the Melbourne Town Hall organ, which is massive. I think the City Town Hall organ is in fact the biggest one in the country, but the Melbourne one is also, well, maybe it's the Melbourne one. But anyway, the Melbourne one is huge. And you can sort of walk in behind it. There are these corridors behind it where all your, that you can walk through, where all the different pipes and things are located, because it makes a, you know, an absolute world of sounds. It's not just organ sounds. It also has a whole percussion element and all kinds of weird things buried in there in these sort of back rooms. It's absolutely fascinating.
0: Jeremy, can you tell me about how you actually play? Because it involves feet and hands. Like it looks almost like you're operating. Does it look like you're operating an old-fashioned telephone operator? It's a lot going on, mate. There's stuff happening everywhere.
1: Well, let me just say, I never learnt to drive a manual car.
0: Yeah.
1: And that's part of the issue I had with learning the organ, was trying to coordinate my feet and my hands at the same time. It is quite a skill to be able to do that. But there's this great, if you want to look at someone who does it incredibly well, there's this guy called Cameron Carpenter, who is, I think, based in Berlin. He's an American organist. And he does these incredible concerts where he will do things like play Chopin preludes just on the pedals.
0: Wow.
1: Just to show off, you know, how fast he can sort of move his feet. It's amazing.
0: And is the idea you're moving that air, that huge massive air through the pipes to make the sounds? Is that what you're trying to manipulate?
1: Yeah. So they're all, well, there are different sort of, formats and ways that, you know, some organs work in different ways. But basically it's about pushing air through, massive amounts of air. And, you know, in the olden days, there used to be someone that had to actually stand there and pump the air before electricity came along and did it for us. In fact, there's an organ at Port Ferry here, which still has the big handle sticking out the side of it from where the person used to be required to stand there and pump the bellows so the person could play the organ.
0: Oh, wow. Well, but that's a great story. Didn't realise that you were so talented, Jeremy.
1: I couldn't play very well. Let's just be clear about that.
0: Good old crack, and that's what counts. Hey, tell me what's been happening down there at Port Ferry. Beautiful part of Victoria, Port Ferry. Lots of people will know it. But the local pool's been having a bit of a tough time. What's been going on?
1: Yes, look, this has been a little bit of a saga, the Port Ferry Pool, or Belfast Aquatics as it's known. It actually closed about 6 months ago after some black mould was discovered inside the pool. And it is the only sort of all-year-round indoor heated pool in Moyneshire, which has three other pools. They're all outdoor ones. It's an interesting saga, though, in that the pool sort of started about 25 years ago, I think it was. The community banded together to try to get this pool built. And council sort of resisted, apparently, and were like, well, no, we don't really want to build this pool. So this committee raised money independently. They got some money from the state government. I think council did throw some money in the end, but with the proviso that council wouldn't have to put any more money into the project. So it was like, okay, we'll give you this. You can build the pool, but we don't want to know anything more about it. So it was built. It was opened about 19 years ago. And then apparently within about 2 or 3 months of it being open, the committee went back to council to say, look, we can't pay our bills. Can you please help us?
0: Oh, no.
1: And since then, it's been this constant backwards and forwards. And I believe the council have, in fact, put something like $3 million into the pool over the time that it's been open to assist with bills and also various other things that have happened. A few years ago, there was a pretty tragic event, in fact, where a young boy drowned. It was on a school camp. And that's also affected the pool's insurance and those sorts of things. But when it closed, that obviously took everybody by surprise. And I think then when we learnt that there was actually quite a lot of, upkeep inside the pool that needed to be done that hadn't been attended to, there's been this massive community campaign since then to try to get the pool reopened. Obviously people are quite sort of, cognizant of this idea that there's a lot of health benefits from having a pool, and particularly because it is the only heated all year round indoor facility. A lot of people are really missing that. But obviously there are a lot of other people within the Shire who take the opposite view, that, say, well, there's, we don't really need to be spending all this money in Port Ferry and the rest of the Shire is missing out. if this money goes into this facility. But there's an independent report which is, in fact, due to come to council this Friday, I believe, and they'll discuss it at their meeting next week. So next week, I guess we'll have a clearer idea of whether or not the pool will actually just be demolished, whether they will spend the money, which something like $2 million has been mentioned, will need to be spent on it to rectify the issues that are currently inside it. But meanwhile, they've also just done a report on all their other pools, and apparently they're all within about 3 or 4 years of the end of their life. And we, you know, they're not the only council facing this, because there were masses of pools that were built, I think, after the Melbourne Olympics, sort of all over the place. And all these pools are now kind of getting to the point where they need some serious work. So a lot of councils, I think, are now really sort of struggling to maintain these pretty expensive assets.
0: Bits of infrastructure, yeah. Big bill coming down the pipeline if you want to do it. Jeremy Lee is with us, breakfast presenter with ABC Southwest Victoria. We catch up with one of our friends in the regions every week here. And tell me a little bit about people doing extreme things. We had Ant Williams on earlier.
1: Yes, I heard that.
0: Now, you've got someone who's also doing something rather extreme when it comes to marathon running.
1: Yeah, well, it just happens to be a week where there are a couple of people coming through our part of the world who are doing extreme things. One of them is a woman who's doing 7 marathons in 7 days. So she started yesterday in Geelong and will be finishing on the weekend in Adelaide. She's coming into Warrnambool today. She's a member of Alliance Club. Sari L. Kramer is her name. And she's running these marathons to raise money and awareness for this program called Lions Assistance Dogs, which I wasn't aware of, but it sounds fascinating. Apparently these dogs are trained to do all kinds of tasks to help people who, you know, need help to sort of hear things, for example. These dogs can sort of alert people if things like fire alarms are going off or if there's someone at the door. Or they can also be trained to do things like press a special emergency button if the person who they're looking after is unresponsive, for example. So it's an incredibly worthwhile program, I suppose. But yeah, this idea that, well, I'm going to run 7 marathons in 7 days to raise awareness of it, I think is pretty interesting. And in fact, her last day, she's timing it so she'll run into a conference that's happening in Adelaide at the end of her run, straight to the podium to give a presentation. So,
0: and straight to a bar to put her feet up for a rest. Good on you, Jeremy. Great to talk to you, mate. And we'll catch you on ABC Southwest Victoria. Jeremy Lee there, breakfast presenter with ABC Southwest Victoria here on ABC Radio Overnight. Francis Leach with you here for the next couple of days and then next week as well before Trevor returns to take over in June back in his rightful place. News time.

0: ABC News. Good morning, I'm Simon Lauder. A man's been charged with three counts of murder after the bodies of a woman and two children were found last night at a home in southwest Sydney. The 47-year-old was arrested at the scene after police were called to the Campbelltown property just before 8 o'clock. Police say the deceased include a 46-year-old woman and two boys aged 4 and 12. Acting Superintendent Michael Moroney says it was an extremely confronting scene for officers.
1: Whilst I can't give you specific information regards to how they passed, what I can tell you is all three persons sustained significant injuries and it was a particularly violent crime scene.
0: US President Donald Trump says he had a military attack on Iran scheduled for tomorrow but will now hold off at the request of Gulf state leaders. In a post on Truth Social, President Trump says he was asked by the Emir of Qatar, the Crown Prince of Saudi Arabia and the President of the United Arab Emirates to hold off because serious negotiations are now taking place. He says those leaders believe a deal will be made which will include no nuclear weapons for Iran. For over a month, a tenuous ceasefire has been in place as talks continued between the US and Iran with no breakthrough. Israel's prime minister is accusing activists sailing ships trying to break the country's maritime blockade of Gaza of pursuing a malicious plan on behalf of Hamas. Middle East correspondent Matthew Doran reports.
2: More than 50 ships are part of the latest mission by the global Samud flotilla, highlighting what they say is a humanitarian crisis in Gaza. By late Monday afternoon, almost 30 had been intercepted by Israel or had lost contact with their supporters off the coast of Cyprus. 11 Australians are among the crews. Benjamin Netanyahu cancelled a scheduled appearance in his long-running corruption case to watch the interceptions live from the Israeli military's headquarters, praising the forces involved in the operation as thwarting a malicious plan. The flotilla's organisers have accused Israel of piracy in international waters. Matthew Doran, ABC News, Jerusalem.
0: Authorities in the United States have banned travellers from Ebola-stricken areas to curb the spread of a deadly outbreak that's claimed the lives of more than 100 people. North America correspondent Lauren Day reports.
3: One American missionary has tested positive to the virus and several others are believed to have been exposed in the Democratic Republic of Congo. They're among almost 400 suspected cases and 105 deaths linked to the outbreak, which the World Health Organization has declared a public health emergency of international concern. The US is suspending entry of travellers who've recently been in the DRC, Uganda or South Sudan for the next 30 days. There are currently no approved treatments or vaccines specific to the strain of the virus that's driving this outbreak and its fatality rate is up to 50%. Lauren Day, ABC News, Washington.
0: Russian President Vladimir Putin will arrive in China today for a state visit less than a week after US President Donald Trump's trip. China correspondent Alison Horn has more from Beijing.
4: The Kremlin says President Putin watched Mr. Trump's visit to China closely and is looking forward to discussing major issues with China's leader Xi Jinping. Russian state media says the two-day visit will give Moscow the opportunity to share opinions on President Trump's recent summit, which both China and the US lauded as a stabilization of relations, although no major deals were announced between the two countries. Alison Horn, ABC News, Beijing.
0: Battled UK Prime Minister says he'll not stand down despite dozens of his colleagues demanding he resign. Europe correspondent Elias Kluwer is in London.
5: Dozens of Labour MPs and several ministers have declared they no longer have confidence in their leader, Prime Minister Keir Starmer. Polls show the Prime Minister is deeply unpopular, but Keir has vowed to stay on.
6: But it is really important, I think, for me to remind myself, why am I in politics? I came in to serve my country.
5: Keir will almost certainly face a leadership challenge from his former health secretary, Wes Streeting, and the Mayor of Manchester, Andy Burnham, who must win a tricky by-election challenge in North England to re-enter the parliament. Mr. Burnham says the PM hasn't been doing a good enough job and has promised to change Labour.
0: World Gymnastics has lifted all restrictions on Russian and Belarusian athletes with immediate effect. Athletes from both countries were banned from international competition in March 2022 after Russia's invasion of Ukraine. They were subsequently permitted to compete as neutrals towards the end of 2024 but will now be allowed to return to international competitions under their national flags. You're up to date with the very latest ABC News.
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8: Good morning. It is 25 to 6 and welcome to the 19th of May. It's Tuesday, still on a high after the birth of my granddaughter yesterday. And once again, a huge thank you to everyone who sent messages of congratulations. It was a huge high. And while we're talking celebrations coming up this morning on the program, there's been a positive development for a West Coast town looking for an ongoing GP. We'll have that story for you after 7:30. We'll look at the Hawks game at York Park this Thursday night, and also tell you about a unique fundraiser helping researchers find a cure for motor neurone disease. All that and more on the way, just a fraction. And of course, as always, I want to hear from you. Share your thoughts on any of our stories or just get in touch by calling 1300 361 688. 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Mainly fine elsewhere. Temperature-wise, Currie's looking at a high of 15 and showers 16 for Burnie, Devonport 17, Sheffield a top of 15 degrees and partly cloudy. Lonnie, morning fog, mostly sunny, 17 the forecast high. 16 for Whitemark, Scottsdale also 16 degrees. For the West Coast, 12 and showers at Queenstown, Campbelltown 15, Bishanoe and St Helens 18 degrees, and Hobart partly cloudy in 16. Currently it is 6 in Lonnie, 7 in Devonport, Burnie currently 9 degrees, 7 at Scottsdale, 5 at Wynyard and Smithton, King Island 14 degrees, Flinders Island 8, Strawn and St Helens also sitting on 8 degrees currently, and Fingal 6, while at Liaweenie it's 0 degrees. Kicking off with Kate Sobrano this morning.

0: Kate Sobrano at 20 to 6 on ABC Northern Tasmania. Good morning, Nathan. Nice to hear from you. I just wanted to pass on my condolences and congratulations to you. Cheers and thanks for being you. Your rusted on listener, Nathan. Nice to hear from you.
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0: Into Leslie's Lounge now with a song that can turn a quiet kitchen, a country pub, or the car on the way to work into one big sing-along. It's Billy Joel and Piano Man, a little wistful, a little warm, and proof that everybody's carrying a story.

0: second choice by Leslie this morning for Leslie's Lounge. That is Billy Joel and Piano Man on ABC Northern Tasmania.
1: Leon Compton.
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0: It is 14 to 6 and Hayden will join us next with Overnight News.

0: That's Dua Lipa on ABC Northern Tasmania. It is 10 to 6. Good morning to you, Hayden Smith.
1: Good morning, Kim. How are you?
0: I am well. You've got a mouse in your house, though.
1: I do, yeah. There's just something caught the, you know, in the corner of my eye the other night that I was like, what's that? Oh, what's that? And then it just scampered back off somewhere. I've done some research. It must be coming in from the cold. It's getting a little bit colder, perhaps. That sort of, they
0: really
1: come in from outside, apparently. And
0: I'm crossing fingers. I haven't had a mouse in my house. I don't want a mouse in my house. Tony Briscoe apparently has.
1: Yeah, look, it's a bit disconcerting. And when you, I guess, a mouse in the house, I have confirmed what I'm worried about is plural.
0: mice.
1: The extent to which they are. The mice in the house. That's got me a little concerned.
0: Because is it the case that where there's one, there's like hundreds?
1: I hope not, but I fear that it may be the case. So I might have to, I might have to get someone in who knows what they're doing rather than, you know, I'm not good at setting up little traps and stuff like that.
0: That's not you.
1: Not really me. Well, maybe someone who actually knows what they're doing will have to come and help me out.
0: Now, Sunny has had mice in her house, mouse in the house. In fact, on her bedside table, she doesn't seem to care.
1: There's something about that's maybe Sunny's just so, she's such a positive person. She'd just be able to see the good in every little rodent running around. She'd want to be their friend. Look.
0: She would.
1: That's on brand for Sunny.
0: It is on brand for Sunny. Is anyone else having issues with mice in their house? Do let us know. And what's the solution? The humane way.
1: The humane way.
0: Yeah. 0467 922 917, the number to text. Where are we at with the news?
1: Look, some incredible footage from the US, Kim. This is courtesy of our good friends at the BBC. So, look, the four crew members, I'll say, are in a stable condition, quite miraculously, actually, that it wasn't worse, after two fighter jets collided mid-air during one of those US air shows that you might see happen. It's quite extraordinary. So the US Navy EA-18G jets were performing an aerial demonstration when they crashed, but all those on board ejected safely. The dramatic incident happened on Sunday during the second and final day of the Gunfighter Skies air show in Idaho. So, yeah, it's incredible. These things collide at such breakneck speeds. There's the huge explosion, big plume of smoke, and you see these four parachutes just sort of, you know, making their way down,
0: floating down.
1: Look, they're in stable condition, so hopefully that means they're all going to live. I encourage people to look at the video. It's amazing.
0: I did see that. It's quite incredible. I can't believe they survived that. And there's always some sort of crash or death at these air shows.

0: It can
1: seems
0: be,
1: to be.
0: Oh, there's some horror footage and stories out there. And look, I don't know how you go in planes. Like I get a bit sick on boats and in,
1: On boats, I
0: windy
1: do.
0: roads. But the thought of being in one of those like jets, you see the vision of them turning upside down and stuff. It's stuff and nightmares for me.
1: I had a mate who did that down in Hobart. I don't know whether it still exists, but you can do one of those sort of
0: Oh,
1: G-Force. And I took him down in my car and I took him home in my car, which he vomited all throughout the back. Was sick for forever.
0: Yeah, I'd be like that.
1: All right. Are we running? Are you a runner?
0: I like running, but certainly not to this extent. So believe it or not, Kim, there are some people who voluntarily sign up for 231 kilometres of
1: Look,
0: running.
1: no.
0: The running festival known as the West Max Monster Ultra Marathons, that's referring to the West MacDonald Ranges, has been held along the snaking Larapinta Trail outside Alice Springs. Hundreds of runners from across the country. So events starting at a relatively doable 25K, but still certainly challenging. 65 kilometres, which is, that's hard work. Then 128 kilometres. And then if that's not enough for you, there's a 231 kilometre trek. And this is tough, beautiful country,
1: It
0: but
1: is.
0: tough, harsh country as
1: Yeah.
0: well.
1: Would you do that overnight?
0: It took, it is an overnight event. Yeah,
1: Okay.
0: absolutely. So the Northern Territory local by the name of Matthew Pangruzzi, apologies, Matthew, if you're listening, if that's not how you pronounce it, won the 231 kilometre race for the second year in a row in a time of 45 hours.
1: Woo!
0: Yeah, well done, Matt. I mean, imagine the blisters and the wobbly
1: Chafe.
0: legs. Oh, that'd be, oh, he needs a good week in bed,
1: He
0: I think.
1: does, doesn't he? He
0: Yeah,
1: does.
0: look, extraordinary. And so, again, this is on the ABC News website. There are some really awesome photos from the event. And look, if running's not your thing, just check out the photos for some of the scenery. Quite a beautiful part of the world.
1: I will do that. I haven't seen it. I'll go and do that during early AM, maybe.
0: Yeah, check it out.
1: Now, golf's on the PGA, is it?
0: Yeah, the PGA Championship, another one of them. Look, oh, I might offend golfers. It is one of the major events. I'm very certain of that. But he's arguably the world's best-known golfer, Rory McIlroy. But he's had a gutful of heckling from fans, it would
1: Who
0: seem.
1: heckles a golfer?
0: Oh, look, there are people out there who just love spending their time. It's mind games. It's all sorts of things going on. So maybe some people in the crowd are just a bit jealous of their money.
1: You got Chewy on your ball.
0: So he just hit a ball from the bunker at the PGA Championship when someone in the crowd taunted him. I think they yelled USA or something, which, look, as for a Northern Irishman, he just it wasn't happy
1: Wasn't
0: with it.
1: happy.
0: He wasn't happy. And look, I won't tell you what he said to this fan, but there's some footage online, which is everything captured these days. So yeah, there's some footage online so you can see his reaction. The winner of the event, England's Aaron Ray, picked up a handy
1: Get out
0: $3.69
1: of it for playing golf, please.
0: Walking around. I don't mean that's a thing as well. It's just beautiful bit of exercise,
1: Exactly.
0: leisurely
1: Walking
0: stroll,
1: around.
0: hitting some balls.
1: Exactly. Hayden Smith, thank you.
0: Thank you.
1: This is Tom Cochrane to take us to 6 o'clock news.

0: it's Tom Cochrane on ABC Northern Tasmania. Nice to have your company this morning. Got the 6 o'clock news, early AM, and then we'll tell you about a unique fundraiser helping researchers find a cure for motor neurone.
1: Why aren't journalists allowed to tell you everything they see in court cases, and are those with means gaming suppression orders? We asked the self-described queen of banning things, retired Supreme Court Judge Betty King. Search the Case of podcast on ABC Listen or wherever you get.
2: ABC News, good morning. I'm Clancy Barlin. State Parliament returns today with this week's budget set to take focus. State political reporter Josh Duggan has more.
3: Treasurer Erica Betts's second budget, to be delivered on Thursday, will include a $500 million bailout for Spirit of Tasmania ferry operator TT Line. That and the Liberals' broken promise to start a state-owned insurer will face scrutiny from the opposition in Parliament this week. Labor's been targeting upcoming budget cuts, saying they're the result of wasteful government spending. Also today, the Tasmanian Parliament will formally apologise to family members affected by autopsy specimens being retained by a museum without consent.
2: A 56-year-old man is expected to face court today, charged over the alleged murder of a woman who was found dead in a house in Newtown. Tasmania Police says the woman was found in a property at Lissadel Court on Saturday afternoon and that it's believed she'd been dead for several weeks. Police say formal identification has not yet been completed, but that it's believed the woman was in her 60s and lived at the property. The Central Coast Council has identified the completion of a missing section of the Northwest Coastal Pathway as one of its key priorities in its first ever advocacy agenda. Mac Hurd has more.
4: Plans for a shared bike and pedestrian pathway stretching along Tasmania's northwest coast go back decades. While most of the 110-kilometre route between Wynyard and Latrobe has been built, two major gaps remain. One of those is the section between Penguin and Ulverston, which the Central Coast Council has outlined as one of its top funding priorities in its inaugural advocacy agenda. The council is calling on the state and federal governments to commit $12 million collectively to build that missing link. It says it will advocate for funding for the remainder of the coastal pathway down the line.
2: Overseas, and US President Donald Trump says he's called

0: off planned military attacks on Iran scheduled for tomorrow at the request of Gulf state leaders. North America correspondent Lauren Day reports.
1: In a post on Truth Social, the president says he was asked by the Emir of Qatar, the Crown Prince of Saudi Arabia and the President of the United Arab Emirates to hold off on planned strikes because serious negotiations are now taking place. He says those
0: hold off planned military attacks on Iran scheduled for tomorrow at the request of Gulf state leaders. North America correspondent

0: Iran. Axios had been reporting that the president was expected to hold a Situation Room meeting tomorrow with his top national security advisers to discuss the options for military actions regarding Iran.
1: Back home, and a leading public health academic has voiced fresh concern a tobacco giant was allowed to push for a cut to the tobacco excise behind closed doors at a recent parliamentary inquiry. Political reporter Lexi Junowick explains.
2: At the parliamentary inquiry into illicit tobacco in early May, chaired by Liberal Senator Leah Bly, tobacco giant Philip Morris was allowed to give testimony in private due to safety concerns. The transcript of the hearing is now available with names redacted, revealing a representative told the hearing a reduction of the tobacco excise would allow the government to materially reduce illicit tobacco and bring consumers back into regulated channels. Professor Becky Freeman gave evidence to yesterday's hearing, criticising the private testimony.
3: I find it really hard to swallow.
2: Professor Freeman is among health experts who are against reducing the tobacco excise, a position also held by the federal government.
1: The federal government says more Australians will gain access to life-saving medicines, with billions of dollars committed to the pharmaceutical benefit scheme in the budget. Newly listed treatments include drugs for multiple sclerosis and cancer. Melanoma advocate Tamara Dawson says subsidised immunotherapy changed her life after she was diagnosed with stage 4 cancer.
4: I was in my mid-30s and I was fit and healthy until such time that I was diagnosed with metastatic melanoma. I was really fortunate to ride the wave of immunotherapy treatment, so I was able to access immunotherapy soon after I was diagnosed. I'm pleased to report that I am now cancer-free and fit and healthy.
1: Tasmania's weather. There's a strong wind warning for the lower east coast, south east coast and southwest coast. For the state today, showers developing about the west and far south, extending to the north in the afternoon, mainly fine elsewhere. Patchy morning fog inland. To the population centres, Hobart and Burnie 16 and partly cloudy. Launceston and Devonport 17, morning fog, then mostly sunny. 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
5: Good morning, welcome to AM. I'm Melissa Clark in Canberra, coming to you from Ngunnawal country and acknowledging other custodians. Australians may be purchasing and consuming contaminated spirits straight off the shelf of their local bottle shop. Researchers say they fear illicit alcohol sales are widespread and could include clubs, bars and even restaurants. Tanya Dendrinos reports.
6: When buying your spirit of choice at the local bottle shop, have you ever stopped to read the label or questioned a price that looks too good to be true? It might be worth doing, according to Dr. Michaela Kowalski, a postdoctoral research fellow at the National Drug and Alcohol Research Centre at the University of New South Wales. She's researching illicit alcohol sales in Australia.
7: I am really worried that we're at the tip of the iceberg.
6: Dr. Kowalski and researchers from Curtin University are today publishing their research into alcohol that's manufactured and or distributed illegally, which can contain harmful substances. It's based on findings from 4 bottles of vodka purchased at licensed retailers in affluent areas of Melbourne. 3 were suspected of being illicit, and after analysis, 2 of them raised serious questions.
7: The first bottle came back with a type of plasticizer that's banned by the European Union at certain concentrations. The amount that we found in it far exceeded that. And it also had low levels of methanol. The second bottle had a different type of plasticizer in it at a lower level than the first one did. But this bottle also had methanol in it at levels that are much, much higher than those that are kind of allowed by the regulator here in Australia, the Food and Safety Authority.
6: It prompted a significant follow-up.
7: We've now been to over 200 bottle shops across Victoria, New South Wales and Queensland. We've found illicit alcohol products, products that we suspect to be illicit, in 30% of all the bottle shops that we've gone to.
6: Testing of those products to confirm if they are illicit is underway, but Dr. Michaela Kowalski fears this could span far beyond bottle shops. She's calling for a whole-of-government approach to tackle the issue, which isn't limited to vodka.
7: There's things that can change in the regulatory environment that could make an impact. For instance, right now, legally, if you run a bottle shop, you're not actually required to see if your supplier is licensed and if everything's above board.
6: Dr. Hester Wilson is an addiction medicine specialist and the alcohol and other drugs spokesperson at the Royal Australian College of General Practitioners.
3: people are going into a bottle shop believing that they're buying good quality regulated alcohol.

0: whole. And people on a budget or young people will tend to go for the cheaper stuff, but you still think that it is alcohol and you're not for a moment thinking that it's contaminated with a poison like methanol.
1: Methanol can't be tasted in alcohol and can have serious health impacts.
0: So it damages your optic nerve, which means you can become blind, and it also damages your brain. And that can cause problems with headaches, dizziness, nausea, blurred vision, sudden blindness, seizure, comas and death. This is super serious.
2: Dr. Hester Wilson from the Royal Australian College of General Practitioners, ending that report by Tanya Dendrinos. Debate over whether the federal government should cut the tobacco excise has reignited given the multi-billion dollar tobacco black market that's continuing to boom in Australia. Here's political reporter Lexi Junewick.
3: Far from an underground trade, illicit tobacco is being sold in plain sight at many Australian retailers, according to Professor Becky Freeman.
4: We have surveyed 2,500 18 to 24-year-olds from all across Australia. And in this report, which is fresh data that we just collected less than a month ago, we can see that 80% of the recent cigarette purchases or recent roll-your-own tobacco purchases that we were able to classify were illicit products. 80%.
3: The longtime public health academic has led a newly released study into illegal tobacco use by young Australian adults, funded in part by the Department of Health. She's told the latest hearing of a parliamentary inquiry into illicit tobacco, cutting the tobacco excise, or the tax applied to every pack of legal cigarettes, is not the solution.
4: When I hear cut the tax, I don't hear also let's add innovative policy measures on top of that.
3: Simon Chapman, an emeritus professor in public health at the University of Sydney, who also gave evidence to the inquiry in a private capacity, agrees.
5: The exercise of going down with the excise sounds good, sounds wonderful, sounds responsible, but it will do nothing.
3: The federal government is holding firm against cutting the tobacco excise, saying it's invested more than $365 million since 2024 to combat illicit tobacco. But there's no doubt that what was once a lucrative source of revenue has sharply dwindled. In 2020, tobacco taxes raised more than $16 billion, but the latest federal budget forecasts show revenue will fall to around $2.1 billion by June 2030.
6: Oh, it's completely out of control. We've given up the tobacco market to the criminals. They now control it.
3: Rowan Pike is a former federal police officer who helped set up the Australian Border Force's tobacco strike team, echoing the view aired this week by the nation's former Deputy Chief Health Officer, Dr. Nick Coatsworth. Mr. Pike believes cutting the tobacco excise could be beneficial.
6: That's clearly one of the key drivers is the disparity between the legal and illegal price. It makes common sense that we try to cut the profit margin that the criminals are currently enjoying.
3: At the inquiry's hearing in early May, chaired by Liberal Senator Leah Bly, tobacco giant Philip Morris was allowed to give testimony in private due to safety concerns, sparking criticism from a variety of health organisations and Labor. Professor Becky Freeman says the fact the private hearing was allowed is hard to swallow.
4: I would turn it back to what about the health and safety of their best customers? Where two out of three people who don't quit will die as a result of using those products? What kind of health and safety are we offering to them?
2: Public health academic Professor Becky Freeman ending that report from Lexi Junewick. Heading overseas, almost 30 ships trying to break Israel's maritime blockade of Gaza appear to have been intercepted by Israel's navy or have lost contact with their supporters. Middle East correspondent Matthew Doran reports.
7: In the Mediterranean Sea, the arrival of the Israeli Navy prompting the global Samud flotilla crews to issue distress calls.
8: We are being intercepted illegally in international waters by the IOF. Mayday, mayday.
7: And as Israeli forces boarded the vessels, video messages started to appear online from the activists sailing to Gaza, including some of the 11 Australians.
9: If you're watching this, Israeli occupation forces have unlawfully kidnapped me in international waters.
10: I'm part of a non-violent civilian mission sailing to break the illegal siege, deliver aid, and stand in solidarity with the people of Gaza and Palestine.
11: Please do everything in your power to free me and the others taken.
7: Among those sailing to Gaza in the broader group, which weren't intercepted at first, is Juliette Lamont. The flotilla's supporters sharing this update she recorded as the interceptions began.
12: It's on now. You never know the minute when the Israelis decide that, let's over some ordinary people, 500 of them, who've got a whole load of baby food in boats trying to break their illegal siege in international waters. This is a f***ing outrage.
7: Her daughter Isla is among the crews who seemingly have been detained. Juliette was part of the flotilla intercepted by Israel in October last year off the coast of Egypt and taken to Israel, held in the Ketziot prison near the Egypt border, where the crews allege they were mistreated.
12: And if we get put in that hellhole in Ketziot again, make sure our governments advocate on our behalf and get us out of there.
7: The Israeli government is using familiar rhetoric to describe this flotilla, similar to its language used for previous attempts to break the maritime blockade of Gaza. It's saying that they are provocateurs, seeking attention rather than actually trying to deliver aid, doing the bidding of Hamas in Gaza and threatening Israel's security. They're all claims the flotilla has repeatedly denied, saying their mission is highlighting the humanitarian crisis in Gaza and Israel's crushing policies against the Palestinian population.
13: The water simply looks wonderful. I would like to be with you.
7: Benjamin Netanyahu's office releasing vision of the Israeli Prime Minister watching the interception mission from the Israeli military's headquarters in Tel Aviv, after cancelling a scheduled court hearing to give evidence in his long-running corruption trial. He was communicating with the commander of the forces boarding the ships.
13: I think you're doing an exceptional job, both in the first flotilla and in this part as well, and are essentially thwarting a malicious plan intended to break the isolation we're imposing on the Hamas terrorists in Gaza.
7: The ABC has contacted Australia's Department of Foreign Affairs and Trade and the Foreign Minister Penny Wong's office for comment. This is Matthew Doran in Jerusalem, reporting for AM.
2: And that's early AM for today. Briefly in finance, oil is lower. The Brent crude is trading at $108.89 US a barrel. And the Australian dollar is higher. It's buying 71.6 US cents. I'm Melissa Clark. It's a 6:15.
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15: Good morning. A weak cold front crossing the state today. A ridge will then extend over Tassie from a high near Adelaide from Wednesday, and that high is forecast to move across Tasmania during Friday. There is a wind warning, a strong wind warning for the lower east coast, the southeast coast and the southwest coast. We will check in with the Bureau of Meteorology in under half an hour to find out what else is happening in terms of weather for northern Tasmania. Hayden's got a mouse in his house. Has anyone else? Tony Briscoe, who lives in the south of the state, he's had an infestation. What are we dealing with here? Send me a text on 0467 922 917. Maggie says, I had a Scottish friend staying and standing on the toilet seat at work, yelling for help and shrieking, "It's a wee moose, it's a wee moose." Obviously terrified, but wasn't getting much sympathy as nobody could stand up straight from laughing. Thanks for your text, Maggie. You can get in touch this morning, 0467 922 917. As I said, if you want to call, 1300 361 688, and you can reach us through the ABC Listen app. I wonder if you knew that Tasmania and South Australia have higher rates of motor neurone disease compared to other Australian states. Now, a possible explanation for the difference is a higher exposure to chemicals due to agricultural activity. And to read more on that research, head to abc.net.au/news. But coming up next, a unique fundraiser helping researchers find a cure.

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0: Tasmania knows a thing or two about trucks, whether it's timber heading down from the northeast, produce rolling out of the northwest, or those familiar rigs clocking up Ks on the Bass Highway. Now imagine spotting a vintage 1947 Chevrolet Maple Leaf truck with all the old school charm but modern guts under the bonnet. That's Ruby, a custom-built classic being raffled off by Australia's largest transport and logistics specialist insurance provider, NTI, to raise money for motor neurone disease research. It's the ninth truck they've restored. They've now raised more than $3 million for research. CEO Janelle Green joins us now. And Janelle, I reckon there'd be a few Tassie truckies eyeing off Ruby already. What do you say?
2: Absolutely. Ruby is amazing. She's very, very special.
0: So tell us about her. If she rolled through places like Burnie, Devonport or Launceston, she'd probably stop traffic. What makes this truck so special?
2: She would stop traffic because she's this amazing combination of vintage character but with modern power. So on the outside, she looks old, like a beautiful Chevy 1947. She's in ruby red. And underneath, she's a turbocharged diesel engine Hino for four-wheel drive. So she's just got this beautiful combination of character and power.
0: Love the sound of Ruby. Now, Tasmania has a huge transport and freight industry from ag to logging to getting goods across Bass Strait. Have you seen strong support from regional communities like ours for this raffle?
2: Yeah, we always get a lot of support from regional communities. In fact, our winner last year was from Tasmania. So I think Australians love the uniqueness of the prize. One truck we did a few years ago was an expedition vehicle. Another one was a 1947 jail bar in matte black. They're very unique vehicles, and regional Australia always gets very, very much behind those types of prizes. And, you know, to be able to have raised $3 million for M&D research over the years, a lot of it has come from regional Australia.
0: Well, Tasmania and South Australia have higher rates of motor neurone disease compared to other Australian states. And this campaign began after the loss of your former CEO, Wayne Patterson, who lost his life to MND. How much does his legacy still drive this project?
2: His legacy really does drive the project internally at NTI, because Wayne is really known as the father of the modern NTI. He came in as our CEO about 25 years ago, and he brought in a great value system, a real belief in doing above and beyond for customers, to really focus in on being an expert at what we do and being focused on service. And we talk about Wayne and we talk about his values and his legacy all the time. And I think he would be extremely humbled and amazed at the legacy that lives on at NTI through the raffling of these prizes for motor neurone disease.
0: And as we've mentioned a couple of times, you've raised more than $3 million for MND research. What tangible difference is that money making for families living with this disease right now?
2: So the money goes to M&D research for a cure in the M&D and Me Foundation here in Queensland and across Australia. And so the mission for them is to care and to cure. So they support people who have M&D. They also support families who are caring for people with M&D, and they put money towards big research projects that are trying to either help make it easier to live with M&D or to actually cure it completely.
0: Excellent. Let's hope Ruby finds a fantastic home. Thanks for your time.
2: Thank you very much.
0: And in Tassie, NTI CEO Janelle Green there. Tickets are available online through Raffle Tix.
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0: It is lovely to have your company. 6:25.

0: That's Jerry Rafferty. Shane says he loves the sax in that song. It is almost time for the 6:30 news with Sandy. Then Beck Pridham is coming along with the Rural Report and talking about fish waste. Some farmers are using it as a fertiliser alternative, which we have heard. But the councils that monitor the practice of land spreading say the rules are unclear. So we'll have that on the way with Beck in around 5 minutes from now. And still to come this morning on Breakfast, there's a positive development for a West Coast town looking to secure an ongoing GP. We'll have that story for you after 7:30. And we'll also look at the Hawks game at York Park this Thursday night. It is 6:30. Here's Sandy with the news.
1: Good morning. ABC News for Northern Tasmania coming to you from Burnie. My name is Sandy Powell. Tasmania police say two youths are in custody following an incident at Ashley Youth Detention Centre yesterday afternoon. Police say emergency services were called to the site around 4:30 yesterday in response to a disturbance between two young people in the facility. Police say the incident has been resolved and no injuries were reported. Investigations are underway. A 56-year-old Hobart man is expected to face court today, charged over the alleged murder of a woman found dead in Newtown. Meg Whitfield reports.
2: Tasmania police says the woman was found in a property at Lissadel Court in the Hobart suburb of Newtown on Saturday afternoon, and that it's believed she'd been dead for several weeks. Police on Sunday said her body was discovered hours after a man was taken from the same home for mental health treatment. They say formal identification has not yet been completed, but that it's believed the woman was in her 60s and lived at the property. A 56-year-old Newtown man has been charged with murder. He's expected to appear in the Hobart Magistrates Court today.
1: The Tasmanian Parliament will today apologise to family members affected by autopsy specimens being retained by a museum without consent. Loretta Loberger reports.
3: Between 1966 and 1991, 177 human specimens taken during coronial post-mortem examinations were given to the R.A. Rodder Museum of Pathology at the University of Tasmania without lawful authority or consent from families. Coroner Simon Cooper found pathologists may have actively sourced specimens from autopsies, that consent processes were ignored, and the relevant minister was aware of the issue since at least 2001, but no action was taken. Affected family members have travelled from across Tasmania and from interstate to be at Parliament House for the apology.
1: Tasmanian regulators had to scramble to find out where thousands of tonnes of dead salmon were ending up during last year's mass mortality event, documents show. Adam Holmes reports.
4: Documents released under Right to Information show how Tasmania's waste management system was overwhelmed by dead salmon early last year, with regulators questioning a lack of forward planning. The response to the mortality event included rushed processing of salmon material to be sprayed on farms near Oatlands, while the shallow burial of fish near Ouse made a neighbour's property unlivable for weeks. Methods to use the fish waste described as beneficial were instead found to be disposal. Councils have called for clearer guidelines in the regulation of salmon waste material, with land spreading on farms increasingly being used.
1: The Environment Protection Authority says it is working with councils to assist in regulation. Salmon companies have since delayed waste management plans, including greater processing and transport capacity for waste. The Central Coast Council in northwest Tasmania has identified the completion of a missing section of the northwest coastal pathway as one of its key priorities in its first ever advocacy agenda. Mac Hurd reports.
5: Plans for a shared bike and pedestrian pathway stretching along Tasmania's northwest coast go back decades. While most of the 110-kilometre route between Wynyard and Latrobe has been built, two major gaps remain. One of those is the section between Penguin and Ulverston, which the Central Coast Council has outlined as one of its top funding priorities in its inaugural advocacy agenda. The council is calling on the state and federal governments to commit $12 million collectively to build that missing link. It says it will advocate for funding for the remainder of the coastal pathway down the line.
1: And hundreds of tonnes of waste will be diverted from landfill through projects being funded by the Northern Tasmanian Sustainability Fund, Circular North. Circular North is a waste management project funded by the Tasmanian government and delivered among the 8 northern and northeast local council areas. 9 projects, expected to redirect 350 tonnes of waste from TIPS, will share in $60,000 worth of funding, with an expected total value of $147,000. Among the projects are a winery's plans to redirect restaurant waste for vineyard composting, and the first steps towards a timber bank for furniture makers in Launceston. In the weather for the northern half of the state today, there are showers developing about the west and far south, extending to the north in the afternoon. It will be mainly fine elsewhere. In the population centres, Burnie will be 16 and partly cloudy, Launceston and Devonport, morning fog, then mostly sunny. For more news at any time, you can download the ABC Listen app. This has been ABC News.
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0: It is 25 to 7. Morning to you, Beck.
7: Good morning, Kim. Have you had any trouble with pesky house rat or a mouse?
0: No, but Hayden Smith is having trouble. He's got a pesky house mouse at the moment.
7: Oh, they're so annoying. I had one at my last share house. It would hide behind the fridge. And we thought we'd got rid of it for a while there. It turned out one of my housemates had had been interstate for about 3 weeks and it had run into his room. And as soon as he got home, he opened it up and it came scuttering out. So they're not fun.
0: They're cute. They're cute. Why do we find them so scary, though, or sort of, disgusting?
7: I think for me it feels like a hygiene thing.
0: Yeah, but I'm with you, Beck. I'm with you.
7: Yeah. Well, they're also a persistent problem for farmers, mice and rats, and one of the tools they rely on to manage them has now been banned to reduce instances of secondary poisoning. So that's basically where another creature, like a wedge-tailed eagle, for example, might eat a rat that's ingested poison and then it also gets sick or might even die.
8: If you can think of your $700,000 tractor with a bunch of rats in there eating the wiring out, that can be catastrophic from a productivity point of view, but also from a cost. They are carriers of disease. They eat different levels of food.
7: And we'll hear from the Weather Bureau in about 10 minutes' time. But first up, with the cost of synthetic fertiliser sky high, some farmers in the Midlands are looking at alternatives, including fish waste. Tasmanian salmon farms produced more than 10,000 tonnes of dead fish waste from December last year until March this year. But the councils that monitor the practice of land spreading say the rules are unclear. Reporter Adam Holmes spoke to Southern Midlands Mayor Edwin Batt.
9: Well, it's a level one activity and it's controlled under the planning scheme, which obviously each council and our council has an obligation to ensure is complied with. So it's all about attenuation distances. It's a sort of control which I guess is fairly unscientific in terms of the actual material we're dealing with, but it is in relation to the planning controls and the area on which it's actually placed.
10: So if the public might expect someone like the EPA would be the ones monitoring of compliance of these types of things, is it fair on councils that you have that role?
9: Whether it's fair or not, it's not really for me to say, but I think you'd get a better outcome if there was an approved management monitoring of this, which mapped out precisely what the requirements were and applied some science around those requirements.
10: What is Southern Midlands Council seeing in terms of the scale of salmon land spreading in your municipality?
9: Well, it's increasing, obviously. There are two main sites. One is at Interlachen Road and one at Beards Road. Those sites are regularly used for the spreading of the fish, but I'm not sure of the actual tonnages.
10: What are the specific risks then of having all this reliance on third parties such as like companies like Spectrum and others to do this work for the fish, for the salmon companies?
9: Well, because Spectrum don't really know where they're going. I mean, they're being responsible, they're not cowboys about all of this. They don't really know the sorts of things that they ought to know to do it within a within a proper scientific way. Just, you know, basic things like the size of the solids that are picked up, what size must they be reduced to, how long must they be kept, how dry they must be, all these sorts of things which would apply if you had, you know, like a biosolids type situation from Tasmania. We all know what we have to do for those to be spread, but we don't really know what has to be done in relation to the actual product before it can be safely used. And flophenicol, those types of fish have a specific issue with the sort of drugs that they've been taking, and how that drug goes into the land and what it does and how it might affect stock eating the growing grass that results is all a matter which probably needs some sort of scientific investigation, in my view. I mean, obviously the period that the animals can graze after the spreading of those fish is restricted. But I do think that there will be a bit of science put around it, and lastly, it is the responsibility of the EPA, in my view. To my way of thinking, it's not primarily a planning issue, it's an environmental protection issue.
10: Yeah, what are the challenges that the council faces in having to have this compliance and monitoring function?
9: As I say, we're not sure we're getting the best outcome. You know, we want to protect our agricultural industries. It's very important to Southern Midlands. It's our major industry. And, you know, I think to get the best outcome, we need the best science and the best understanding and the best regulations. And I don't think we've got them just yet.
10: And are salmon companies doing enough to ensure this system operates well, or are we just, you know, it's the end of the line and you have to cop it?
9: Well, as I say, the responsibility for the salmon, the morts, finishes for the farm once they're in the trucks. Like I guess, like all companies, they accept that. But I don't know that that's good enough, you know. Like, it's not good enough in say, the horse racing industry to allow the horse to leave your stable and you never see it again. There's a responsibility on the people in the horse racing industry to see that horse to its end of the days now. And I think that's, you know, obviously you're creating the item, like the animal, and I think you need to see it safely wherever it's got to finish up.
7: Edwin Batt, Mayor of Southern Midlands Council, and the EPA says it's continuing to work with councils to support them with regulation.
0: It is 18 to 7. I still want to hear from anyone who has a mouse in their house. I know Tony Briscoe down south has, Hayden has, you, Beck, in the past have. You three can't be the only ones, right?
7: Surely not.
0: All right. Send us a text on 0467 922 917. But getting rid of them is going to be a little bit harder.
7: Yeah. So the Australian Pesticides and Veterinary Medicines Authority, that's Australia's regulator for pesticide use, has tightened restrictions on rat poisons due to the risk of harming other animals that may eat poisoned rodents. So while rats or mice aren't in plague numbers like other states are experiencing, they remain a persistent problem for farms in Tasmania. And rat poisons are a highly effective way to manage them, according to TasFarmers Chief Operating Officer Neil Gross.
11: The impact is in many ways from eating the wiring loom out of tractors. And if you can think of your $700,000 tractor with a bunch of rats in there eating the wiring out, that can be catastrophic from a productivity point of view, but also from a cost. They are carriers of disease. They eat different levels of food, depending on what you do. Like if you've got a lot of grain on farm, obviously they rodents are looking to eat that. But also, apart from eating it, they also contaminate it. They get into barns, they get into houses, they get everywhere, and they're not called a pest for nothing.
12: Yeah, I think a lot of people, farmers and non-farmers alike, would agree. We've also, interstate, there have been plagues of mice and other rodents, but do we get that much in Tasmania?
11: No, and where those plagues of particularly mice, that's in the grain belt where you've got huge volumes of grain, you've got a lot of grain which is not contained within silos, so you've got spillage and so on.
8: The mice typically will go into explosions of population based on the food supply, and over there it can be like of biblical proportions. We tend not to have that here. I mean, our main problems here with exploding numbers are probably in rabbits and deer, I guess, whereas rats and mice tend to be more of a persistent but not overwhelming issue.
12: And yes, so obviously they're all, both rats and mice alike, are pretty problematic. How do farmers manage the risk of rodents or the impact of them?
8: They manage the impact through a couple of ways. I mean, there's the old dairy cat routine where you always had a cat in the barn, but more effectively they either use poisons or rat baits, or they'll use mechanical means or a mix of both. The easiest way and the most efficient way is to lay baits. But there obviously is the concern with secondary poisoning. With mechanical means, it is effective, but it's also labour intensive. You've got to go around, check traps, set traps, and do that. Whereas once you set a bait, it basically weaves its magic on its own.
12: Yeah, so these rat poisons, they're pretty effective, you'd say?
8: Yep. My understanding is they are very, very effective. But also comes with the added risk. But there are alternatives to what's being proposed to be taken out of the market as well.
12: Okay, yeah, that's good. So, yeah, we'll just go to that a little bit. So the APVMA, that's the Australian Pesticides and Veterinary Medicines Authority, has decided to restrict the use of second-generation anticoagulant rodenticides. Are they in particular those ones widely used, do you know?
8: Yeah, any means of rat bait is going to be widely used. Where you've got rats, people will try and secure the most effective means. So having some taken off the market or restricted is concerning if there is no alternative in it. If they're to be restricted, then it becomes a question of, so what do those restrictions involve? If it means having to go through licensing and registering processes, then that's just another bit of red tape which farmers are heartily sick of. If there is a genuine reason for restricting those, then no one's ever going to argue against that. But, I mean, despite the fact that different baits will be taken off the market or restricted, farmers still have the issue of rodents and the impact they have on farms and farming activities.
12: And have you heard from farmers in Tasmania about this decision and any of their reactions?
8: Not as yet, but I'm sure we will. But it's one of those slow burn issues where, you know, farmers probably only go out and buy rat poison once a year. So as it starts to get cold, rats and mice tend to gravitate towards sheds and barns and dairies and so on, and silos. The weather is starting to get colder, or probably not as cold as what we normally be at this time of year. So I'd expect, you know, in the next little month or so, farmers will be heading off to their local ag supplier looking for a bucket of rat bait and not being able to find what they've typically had. And I reckon that's when we'll start to feel the impact. It's not the sort of thing that they're wanting to read about as they open up the news at 7 o'clock of a Monday morning, but it will be a bit of a slow burn, and that's when we'll start to feel the impact of, okay, so now if that's off the market, what's next? What's the alternative? Farmers start to get a little bit sick of lots of these decisions being made, and we find out about it secondhand instead of, you know, organisations like the APVMA working with local farming organisations like TAS Farmers and other state-based organisations. While they may work with national bodies, it really is important that these organisations, when they're considering changes like this, work with local farmers, because there will be different local requirements no matter where you are in Australia. There's no one blanket solution or one blanket impact.
12: Yeah, I'm pretty surprised that they didn't. So TAS Farmers wasn't told about this?
8: No, and we're actually not surprised, because farmers get left out of a whole range of decisions which impact them, and you've only just got to see, you know, the last federal budget around that. So, and every opportunity we can take, we're just encouraging these organisations, these regulatory organisations, to make sure that they're understanding what the local impact of what their decisions they're making are.
7: Chief Operating Officer of TAS Farmers, Neil Grass there, speaking to Madeleine Rojan. And those new rules from the APVMA apply to second-generation anticoagulant, or SGARs.
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7: We've got Michael Efron from The Bomb joining us now. G'day, Michael.
14: Good morning, Beck.
7: Michael, how are things overnight about the north of the state?
15: Yeah, really settled. We didn't see any rainfall in the gauges, and at the moment quite chilly with lots of fog around. So we're seeing fog at Launceston, also along the northern coast there around Devonport as well. So pretty extensive fog through much of northern Tasmania.
7: What's the day hold?
15: Yeah, so in terms of the rest of today, we are looking at some shower activity over western and northwestern parts as a cold front moves through. But further east towards Launceston rather and Devonport, we are looking at mostly settled weather. So really the focus of that shower activity will be over western parts. Temperatures there this afternoon around 13 or 14 degrees, but further east it is looking a little bit milder with tops around 17 degrees or so.
7: Can you give us a bit of a whip around of the population centres in the north and northwest?
15: Yeah, so looking at the tops today, Launceston up to 17 degrees, elsewhere Devonport 17, Burnie up to 16 degrees, Wynyard also 16, Smithton a top of 16. And on King Island at Currie, we're looking at a top of 15 degrees. So relatively mild conditions today.
7: Sounds like there's no warnings about.
15: Not for the north and the west. We do have a strong wind warning tomorrow for the southeastern coastal waters, but not for the north and the west.
7: Oh, it seems like a natural segue to coastal waters and swell. What's happening there?
15: Yeah, so unfortunately our OBS at Cape Sorel is still offline, but in terms of the winds, we are looking at western-northwesterly winds 10 to 15 knots, reaching 15 to 25 knots in the west this morning. There will be a west-to-southwesterly change also at 15 to 25 knots, extending over western and northern waters from the late morning and over southern and eastern waters in the late afternoon and evening. In terms of swells, over the west and the south, west to southwesterly 2 to 2.5 metres. Also a northeasterly swell of 1 to 1.5 metres in the south. Over the north, a northeasterly swell below 1 metre, and also a westerly swell below 1 metre. And in the east, a northeasterly swell 1.5 to 2 metres with a southerly swell also below 1 metre.
7: What's the next few days looking like?
15: Yeah, so looking ahead to Wednesday, we are going to see those showers really focused over the west coast in a west to southwesterly airstream. So areas further east looking settled. In terms of temperatures, quite similar to today, tops around 16 or 17 degrees. And then once we're through Wednesday, looking at that shower activity really becoming isolated on Thursday, Friday also quite settled. So we are looking at some really cold mornings with those fog patches around as well. And then into the weekend, it does look like the showers return over northern and northwestern parts on Saturday. And then on Sunday, those showers continue. So settled weather to end the week, but showers do return over the weekend.
7: Michael, thanks for the update.
15: Thanks, Beck.
0: And thank you, Beck, for the Rural Report.
7: My pleasure. Thanks very much, Kim.
0: All right. Country Hour from midday. Who's on?
7: Tony Briscoe, yeah, Country Hour from midday.
0: Excellent. Thank you, Beck Pridham, there at 8 to 7.
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0: Now, coming up, we'll hear from a Meander Valley local who's helped her community through volunteering. But a few texts coming through on mouse and rats. Sean from Newstead, nice to hear from you. Throw some anticoagulant rat poisons around with gay abandon. Watch a tawny frog mouth slowly die after eating a poisoned rat. It can certainly change your perspective. Mark in Youngstown, good morning. We've caught two mice so far in the past 2 weeks, but I assume there's more to come. Always come back inside this time of the year, and I always find them in the bin, which is a fun surprise for the kids. And Sharon, good morning. There has to be a better way than the second generation poisons. If man can get to the moon, surely we can stop a mouse in their tracks. It's very effective at killing other wildlife, and farmers aren't the be-all and end-all when it comes to looking after wildlife. That's the problem, says Sharon. Do you want to weigh in on that? 0467 922 917, the number to text.

0: That's Ace of Base at 3 to 7. This week is National Volunteer Week, and we're celebrating Australians who keep their communities connected, whether that's coaching junior sports, helping neighbours, or simply showing up for people who need it. New figures show almost 9.5 million Australians volunteered in some form last year, and Christine Chilcott is one of them. The Meander Valley local has volunteered for many an organisation, and yesterday on Drive, she told Sunny what motivates her.
1: I am just but one person who, in the community, in a wider community, do so much to give back to their organisations.
2: You may just be one person, but you've volunteered with 17 different organisations. What are some of your most memorable volunteering moments?
1: I think the Meander Hall Committee here in Meander, where I live, the Meander Progress Association, doing up our local church, which we purchased from the Anglican, Aged Care Deloraine, and then I move across to sport, basketball and badminton and football. Well, I have my grandchildren now after being in the organisations and seeing how it all progresses.
2: Now, why do you do it? Why do you love volunteering?
1: Well, it's not just me. I tend to say we, because it's my family, that we're just the kind of people, if you see a need, you just do it.
2: Why do you think volunteers are the glue in our communities?
1: They bring an extra element to any organisation. Anyone with an idea, anyone that can see a project and have the ability to take that all the way through, or, as I say in aged care, just to go in and hold someone's hand is such a privilege to care for those who once cared for us.
0: Good on you. Christine Chilcott talking about National Volunteers Week with Sunshine Wood on ABC Northern Tasmania Drive. Chipper on King Island is concerned. Aren't you and Sunny together anymore? We definitely are together. Just a staff shortage. So we're shuffling the chairs at the moment. Sunny is back from 4 this afternoon. She'll be catching up with the duo behind Bernie Band Golden Sunburned. Sunbird, on Tassie Tuesday. And Tewksbury Dave, nice to hear from you. Nanny Kim, mix rolled oats, chocolate powder and cement, put in a dry place to get rid of rats. Thank you for that. You can text me this morning on 0467 922 917 or call 1300 361 688. At 7 o'clock, time for the news.
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4: 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Coming up, the Leader of the Opposition talking about where they'll be focusing their attention this week.
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0: In the news at 7, Tasmania's budget in focus as Parliament resumes. The death toll from an Ebola virus outbreak passes 100 and school students rescued from floodwaters in Queensland. Good morning, I'm Clancy Barlin. As the state budget looms, Tasmania's politicians today return to Parliament with the government set for a grilling over its financial plans. State political reporter Lucy McDonald reports.
1: The Tasmanian government has spent the past few weeks drip-feeding information about the budget and getting a lot of the harder-to-sell elements out of the way. That includes the $500 million to bail out ferry operator TT Line and the scrapping of its plans for a state-owned insurance company, TasInsure, in favour of a cheaper statutory authority that's aim is to bring down insurance prices. Tasmanians have been told to brace for cuts in this budget, although the government now plans to cut 1,000 fewer jobs than it outlined in November. All of this likely to result in plenty of question time fodder.
0: A 56-year-old man is expected to face court today, charged over the alleged murder of a woman found dead in Newtown. Rani Fletcher reports.
2: Tasmania Police says the woman was found in a property at Lissadell Court in the Hobart suburb of Newtown on Saturday afternoon and that it's believed she's been dead for several weeks. They say formal identification has not yet been completed, but that it's believed the woman was in her 60s and lived at the property. A 56-year-old Newtown man has been charged with murder. He's expected to appear in the Hobart Magistrates Court today.
0: Documents show Tasmanian regulators had to scramble to find out where thousands of tons of dead salmon were ending up during last year's mass mortality event. Adam Holmes reports.
3: Documents released under Right to Information show how Tasmania's waste management system was overwhelmed by dead salmon early last year, with regulators questioning a lack of forward planning. The response to the mortality event included rushed processing of salmon material to be sprayed on farms near Oatlands, while the shallow burial of fish near Ouse made a neighbour's property unlivable for weeks. Methods to use the fish waste described as beneficial were instead found to be disposal. Councils have called for clearer guidelines in the regulation of salmon waste material, with land spreading on farms

0: increasingly being used.
1: The Environment Protection Authority says it's working with councils to assist in regulation. Salmon companies have since developed waste management plans, including greater processing and transport capacity for waste. A man has been charged with 3 counts of murder after
0: councils have called for clearer guidelines in the regulation of salmon waste material, with land spreading on farms increasingly being used.
1: The Environment Protection Authority says it's working with councils to assist in regulation.

0: o'clock. Police say the deceased includes a 46-year-old woman and two boys aged 4 and 12. Acting Superintendent Michael Moroney says it was an extremely confronting scene for the officers.
1: Whilst I can't give you specific information regards to how they passed, what I can tell you is all three persons sustained significant injuries and it was a particularly violent crime scene.
0: High school students are among multiple groups who have been rescued from floodwaters in parts of southeast Queensland. Will Murray reports.
2: The 48 students and teachers from North Lake State College, north of Brisbane, became stranded in Mount Barney National Park in the scenic rim yesterday evening as floodwaters rose. Emergency services helped all of them to safety in inflatable boats by 11 o'clock last night. No one was hurt. The Year 12 students were taken back to school in the early hours of this morning. The rescue was one of more than 10 performed across the region yesterday as heavy rain drenched parts of southeast Queensland.
0: The Treasurer, Jim Chalmers, has ordered another 6 China-linked investors to sell their shares in a key rare earths miner in Australia. Foreign Affairs reporter Stephen Jedgetts has the details.
3: It might sound like a fairly obscure company to draw so much attention, but Northern Minerals, it's got massive holdings in the Kimberley in the northwest of Western Australia, and it hopes to use these holdings to basically mine and process 2 of the heavier key rare earths, which are really important for a whole range of things that rare earths are critical for, including military technology, clean energy technology. Of course, this also comes against a backdrop of well-known efforts by the US and Australian governments to try and break China's stranglehold on the rare earths market, including the stuff that Northern Minerals would like to pull out of the ground and sell.
0: Overseas, and a jury has sided with OpenAI and its chief executive officer, Sam Altman, in tech mogul Elon Musk's lawsuit against them. Emily Grimenz reports from Washington.
4: Elon Musk was pursuing the ChatGPT startup and its chief executive, Sam Altman, alleging he was manipulated into donating tens of millions of dollars to launch an AI non-profit, only for it to be turned into a for-profit venture. The credibility of both tech titans was attacked during the trial. A jury in Oakland, California, deliberated for 90 minutes before returning a unanimous verdict that Mr. Musk had waited too long to bring the case. Both OpenAI and Mr. Musk's SpaceX, which includes his AI business, are preparing for initial public offerings. Emily Grimenz, ABC News, Washington.
0: Israel's Prime Minister is accusing activists sailing ships trying to break the country's maritime blockade of Gaza of pursuing a malicious plan on behalf of Hamas. Middle East correspondent Matthew Doran reports.
5: More than 50 ships are part of the latest mission by the global Samud flotilla, highlighting what they say is a humanitarian crisis in Gaza. By late Monday afternoon, almost 30 had been intercepted by Israel or had lost contact with their supporters off the coast of Cyprus. 11 Australians are among the crews. Benjamin Netanyahu cancelled a scheduled appearance in his long-running corruption case to watch the interceptions live from the Israeli military's headquarters, praising the forces involved in the operation as thwarting a malicious plan. The flotilla's organisers have accused Israel of piracy in international waters. Matthew Doran, ABC News, Jerusalem.
0: The embattled UK Prime Minister says he will not stand down despite dozens of his colleagues demanding he resign. Europe correspondent Elias Kluwer is in London.
6: Dozens of Labour MPs and several ministers have declared they no longer have confidence in their leader, Prime Minister Keir Starmer. Polls show the Prime Minister is deeply unpopular, but Keir has vowed to stay on.
7: But it is really important, I think, for me to remind myself, why am I in politics? I came in to serve my country.
6: Keir will almost certainly face a leadership challenge from his former health secretary, Wes Streeting, and the mayor of Manchester, Andy Burnham, who must win a tricky by-election challenge in North England to re-enter the parliament. Mr. Burnham says the PM hasn't been doing a good enough job and has promised to change Labour.
0: An American missionary has tested positive for Ebola virus as the death toll of an outbreak in the Democratic Republic of Congo passes 100. North America correspondent Lauren Day reports.
8: American missionary Dr. Peter Stafford has tested positive to the virus after treating patients at a hospital in the Democratic Republic of Congo. 2 other missionaries who were treating patients, including his wife, remain asymptomatic and are in quarantine. There are almost 400 suspected cases and over 100 deaths linked to the outbreak, which the World Health Organization has declared a public health emergency of international concern. The U.S.

0: US has temporarily banned travellers who've recently spent time in the DRC, Uganda or South Sudan in an effort to curb the spread of the outbreak. Lauren Day, ABC News, Washington.
1: Back home and with sport, here's Chris Mitchell.
2: The struggling AFL side Essendon has been dealt a blow with Peter Wright sidelined with a knee injury. Wright, who was injured during the Bombers' loss to Fremantle on the weekend, has been ruled out of the clash against Richmond on Friday. The Collingwood veteran Scott Pendlebury says he's considering coaching as he prepares to set a new league record of 433 games on Saturday when the Magpies play the Eagles at the MCG. Pendlebury, who hasn't ruled out playing again next season, says a role off the field could be next.
3: I love the game. I really do. And I love the coaching side of it. So, yeah, we'll see where that lands in the near future.
2: Australia's Pat Cummins picked up 3 wickets as his Sunrisers Hyderabad beat the Chennai Super Kings by 5 wickets in cricket's Indian Premier League. Jake Lehman scored an unbeaten century as his good form with the bat continued for Hampshire in the UK's County Championship. The South Australian batted out the day for a 205-ball, 102-not-out innings, helping his side to draw against Nottinghamshire. And World Gymnastics has lifted all restrictions on Russian and Belarusian athletes with immediate effect.
1: To Tasmania's weather, there's a strong wind warning for the lower east coast, southeast coast and southwest coast. For the state today, showers developing about the west and far south, extending to the north in the afternoon, mainly fine elsewhere, patchy morning fog inland. To the population centres in Hobart and Burnie, a top of 16 degrees, partly cloudy. Launceston and Devonport, 17, morning fog, then mostly sunny. 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
5: It is super foggy about parts of Northern Tasmania this morning, so drive to the conditions, won't you? We were talking earlier about National Volunteer Week, and Paul has reminded us that tomorrow is Whale Day, Wear Orange Wednesday. Thanking your local volunteers, and of course, Paul volunteering with the SES. And then John, nice to get a text from you. Good morning, Kim. Loving your show as always. Thank you. I was disappointed, though, with the Weather Bureau report. He was a bit weak, wasn't he? I think occasionally we get them from interstate. East Coast wasn't mentioned. As Beck asked for temps for towns in the north and northwest of the state, Flinders Island and St Helens weren't mentioned, and we're part of your listening area. Yeah, I don't think he had any idea, John, so let's just run through a few. Curry, 15 degrees and showers. Burnie, a top of 16. 17 for Devonport, morning fog and then sunny. Sheffield, 15 degrees. Launceston, a top of 17 today. Whitemark, 16 degrees. An expected high of 16 also for Scottsdale. For the West Coast, Queenstown a top of 12 and showers. Partly cloudy through the Midlands, 15 expected at Campbelltown. Bishano a top of 18 and partly cloudy. 18 for St Helens, again some fog there, then a mostly sunny day. And for Hobart, partly cloudy and 16. Hope that covers things off for you, John. You can get in touch with me by texting 0467 922 917. The number to call is 1300 361688. Now, new data shows more than one in six Australians are living with an anxiety disorder, and specific phobias can be so intense they impact work, relationships and everyday life. So what's going on in the brain and when should we take it seriously? We've held that story over from yesterday, so we'll chat about that shortly. I wonder, though, have you heard the term psychosocial safety or psychosocial hazards? If you're anything like me, you might already be tired of the term or wondering what it is and who it applies to. We'll stick around for that chat next.

0: 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It's 7:15.
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0: Psychosocial safety or psychosocial hazards. I asked if you'd heard the term and if you understand what it means. Is it just another workplace buzzword, or is it a useful way of naming why so many people sound completely exhausted? Workplace culture expert Tammy Tansley joins us to explain. Good morning to you, Tammy.
2: Good morning, Kim.
0: As I've mentioned, rightly or wrongly, I am a little bit sick of hearing the phrase psychosocial hazards or safety. Are these workplace buzzwords?
2: Look, I think it has become a bit of a buzzword, and we certainly are hearing more about it than we ever have before. But I think it's what it's really bringing up is something pretty important, and that is, whereas now most of us accept that from a physical safety perspective, there is some stuff that we just don't accept because we accept it's harmful. I guess what psychosocial hazards is asking us to look at is what are the things that are a bit more subtle but also unsafe and potentially contribute to us not being well at work. So it is a bit bureaucratic, it might sound a bit messy, but I think it's doing some important work, and it's important we understand what it means.
0: Well, give me an example.
2: Okay, so let's talk about, for example, where you have, you may have come across this in your own working life, Kim, where there is very

0: or that you find out that you are now reporting to somebody else, or that, you know, some other really significant change has occurred and there is no change management that goes with it. So what psychosocial hazards say is if there is kind of repeated examples of that, and there's a whole lot of other examples we could talk about, it kind of goes to creating an unnecessary stress. And what it's asking, I guess, employers to do is to kind of pay attention to that stuff and say that that stuff is just kind of unnecessary. If we can plan for that, if we can kind of eradicate that, that means that we eliminate that layer of stress, which ultimately is going to be positive for everybody.
1: And I know a lot of companies do employ change managers, but just yes. Can't we just call it workplace stress? Why do we need the whole new language around it?
0: So this is interesting because I think stress to a degree is actually positive. You know, we talk about there is positive stress and, you know, there's most of us do, you know, good work when we're under that kind of just slight amount of stress where we're required to get things out. So, you know, stress in and of itself is not bad, and that we know that there's kind of a point at which it actually is really productive. What we're talking about here is where it's de-stress, so where there is repeated stuff that happens that's just, you know, maybe a bit stupid. And when you hear, you know, your friends talk about it at a barbecue, you kind of shake your heads and you think, what sort of employer would be doing that? And it's kind of that repeated stuff that is being asked of employees that just is unnecessary. And so it's kind of, you know, we talked about poor change management, but it might be other things like where people have very little control over how they do their work, or it might be where there is very poor role clarity. So people just do not understand what's actually required of them. Or that the expectations change on a very regular basis. Might be that there's really poor support for them. So it's lots of different things, not just stress in and of itself.
1: Is there legislation around this, and where does Tassie sit in terms of any legislation?
0: Yes. Yes, there is. So Tasmania from early 2023 now has a specific code of practice on managing psychosocial hazards at work, and it also has work health and safety regulations. The Tasmanian Health and Safety Regulator has a really great page on this, and I really recommend that if employers are worried about having had a conversation listening to us today, or employees are starting to think, hang on a sec, you know, I'm potentially kind of under, potentially this psychosocial hazard might apply to me, I really, really recommend that people get on this on the webpage. It gives great examples of what psychosocial hazards are, and more importantly, what can employers and employees do about it.
1: There are people probably listening thinking, do we need to sort of legislate for that?
0: Well, you would hope not. And yet, you know, you look at people that are experiencing all sorts of workplace distress. Again, you've probably heard examples of things where you just shake your head and you think, how is it possible that an organisation allows that to happen? So what we know, I guess, is if it's not legislated, then this sort of stuff just is allowed to be rampant.
1: I've done a lot of head shaking in my career, Tammy. I'm sure you have too.
0: And this, I guess we're just trying to, you know, so Kim, how I would, you know, we know now that, you know, if you have live electricity running in the workplace, that's not cool. We know that if you've got cords, that they are a trip hazard and you have to put, you know, tape over it. We know that, you know, hazing of apprentices, for example, not cool. You know, so we know from a physical perspective, from a work health and safety perspective, we're pretty clear on what's cool and what's not cool and the absolute impact that can have on employees. I think what the psychosocial hazards is saying, we know that actually work health and safety now is more than just the physical stuff. And we know that how organisations organise work, how they put up with bullying and harassment or not, how they, you know, have organisational justice or not, how they control work or not, all of that contributes to the degree to which employees experience stress or de-stress at work, and that could be a psychosocial hazard. And just like a physical hazard, we need to manage it.
1: Another great chat, Tammy. Thank you. Enjoy the rest of the week.
0: Thanks very much, Kim.
1: Tammy Tansley is an expert in leadership and workplace culture. There is some useful information at the WorkSafe Tasmania website. If you're a member of a union, they have some good resources as well. And as Tammy mentioned, Tasmania's Health and Safety Regulator has information also. And many organisations have employee assistance programs that can help separate what is normal and what's not. It is 22 past seven. Coming up next, when to take phobias seriously.
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3: 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This is Kim Napier. ABC Northern Tasmania.
4: We throw the word phobia around pretty casually, don't we? In the context of things like, oh, I've got a fear of spiders or I hate small spaces. But clinically, it's something much more serious. New data shows more than one in six Australians are living with an anxiety disorder, and specific phobias can be so intense they impact work, relationships, and everyday life. So what's going on in the brain? When should we take it seriously? Let's ask psychologist Michelle Oleth. Good morning.
5: Good morning, Kim. Thank you for having me on this morning.
4: Oh, it's a pleasure. As I said, we all say, oh, I've got a phobia about, you know, things that we don't like. But what actually separates a true clinical phobia from a simple fear or dislike?
5: Yeah, I think that's a really great point, because it relates to when people sort of say, oh, when should I be getting some help? And look, you can get help at any point in time, but really it was what you said in the introduction, Kim. It's when that fear gets to the point that it means that it's interfering with your capacity to work, socialize, or be educated. That's when you want to start engaging with a psychologist to be able to overcome that fear, which we now probably would define as a phobia.
4: And I have one. I have anxiety, and this is my very specific one. It's white tablecloths and dinner with people I don't know.
5: Yes, look, I think that it's amazing what you hear with people with fears and phobias. You can develop a fear or a phobia anywhere, because it's how our neurobiology is wired up. We're not wired up to keep ourselves happy. We're wired up to keep ourselves safe. And so if your nervous system has decided that that is a potential threat, then it's going to encode, because its goal is to keep you safe. So it can develop from anything. So while we think that some of these fears might be unusual, there will be a genuine reason as to why someone has developed that.
4: Yeah, mine is expectation. White tablecloth says behave. Oh, no, yes. Your table manners. Oh, the other one that gets me, soup tureens. Don't put a soup tureen on the table. Because again,
5: yeah, tell me about that.
4: Well, it's like expectation. We don't, you've turned soup into something the Queen would have, and now I'm worried.
5: I think we might have had very, very similar grandmothers.
4: So it's grandma's fault. Now, some of these phobias might sound unusual to others listening, and I want to hear your phobias. Please text on 0467 922 917. Why is it important that we don't dismiss those ones, though, like a fear of spiders or a fear of, I don't know, a cluster of holes? It can be anything, really.
5: Look, people can have fears about peanut butter sticking to the roof of their mouth, beards, mobile phones, ducks watching you, you name it. Our nervous system is wired up so that then if there was even some sort of threat there, we're going to encode it down and then develop behaviours that maybe we're intended to keep us safe, but actually interfere with our life. It's very, very interesting. But also the treatment for it is very, very effective as well. So it's generally quite a short therapy. And we know from the research, it's about 80% effective with anxiety disorders. So there's no reason to stay stuck in that kind of space as well.
4: Well, the stats though, Michelle, suggest a lot of people aren't getting treatment. Is that because they don't recognise it as a problem, or do you think there's still a stigma around it?
5: Kim, look, I think it's both. I think that there is still a lot of mental health stigma about talking about help and asking for help. We wouldn't have the same sort of difficulty if we had a cold. We'd go visit the doctor and have a chat. We'd talk to our friends about how under the weather we felt. But we still don't talk about mental health in the same way. And I think it's really important. And shows like this, where we're talking to you on the radio, are really important about breaking down that stigma. So people can just see it's how their body has intended to react, but perhaps it's interfering with their life and we need to take some actions about it. But then I think as well, there's a bit of, like, particularly in Australia, a bit of the Australian culture of, like, it's a bit of a joke, or we'll have a laugh about it. People don't really then understand the torment that can happen internally for someone.
4: I found that honesty really helps. So if somebody says, hey, do you and Andy want to come and check out this new restaurant Saturday night for dinner? I just say, not if it's got white tablecloths, I'm out. Rather than,
5: I love that.
4: Yes. Yeah, no, I'd love to, and then be dreading it the whole week.
5: I think so too. I think that's fantastic. Do you know what you're really tapping into with your example there as well, Kim, is how it might seem like silly on the outset, say maybe the fear of peanut butter sticking to the roof of your mouth. But underlying that is the person's actual thoughts and thinking around it. And that's very genuine. And, you know, you hear, oh, fear of white tablecloths in your example. But when we dig under it, it's actually not the tablecloths. It's what they represent for you.
4: Yeah.
5: It's that fear of expectation or not meeting someone's standards. And I think everyone can relate to that. So I think it's really great to sort of dig into that. And that's actually what a psychologist does as well.
4: Well, nice to chat with you. I appreciate it. Do you have a fear of peanut butter on your roof of your mouth?
5: No, I don't.
4: You came back to that example a few times.
5: I did. It's just one of the most interesting ones. And do you know what it is? It gives me that visual of puppy dogs when you give them the peanut butter and they get it stuck and they look like they're in panic. So,
4: oh, look, it's been great chatting to you. Appreciate your time. Enjoy your day.
5: And you, Kim, have a great day.
4: Michelle Olive, she's a psychologist. If you have a phobia, share it with me. Text on 0467 922 917. As I mentioned, I struggle with formal dinner parties triggered by white tablecloths, and that's part of my diagnosed generalised anxiety disorder. You should be in my head at the moment. I would love to hear from you at 28 past 7. Good morning, Leon. Do you suffer phobias?
6: Look, I do. I'm not sure I'm ready to share them, though. I mean, when I go out, I always have my wife on high alert for self-introducing. You know, when you meet people who you've met, you know, you've met six times, but you can't remember their name. And so you know that with your wife there, you're going to have to introduce them.
4: Yeah.
6: And you can't remember their name. And I'm a compulsive introducer. I like everybody to know each other. And so my wife is trained to spring forward after 3 seconds and introduce herself loudly and elicit the name of the other person, because sometimes people still don't get the hint and will just say my wife's name back at her. And so that always makes me feel a little bit weird.
4: Yeah.
6: What else? I'll come up with some others in a moment or two. They're definitely there. Yeah. I'll tell you what I am feeling at the moment. I went to the gym yesterday for the first time in a long time. I am like the Tin Man out of The Wizard of Oz.
4: Isn't it awful feeling?
6: I'm just creaking at the moment. Lactic acid just coursing through me at every point. I could barely this morning work out how to put my socks on. There was a lot going on.
4: Did you get your beanie on okay, though?
6: Yeah, I got my beanie on okay. Oh, I just patted my head then. I don't have a beanie on right now, and that is a really unusual thing to have happened. But here we are. Hey, lovely to chat this morning. We've got lots coming up. Parliament week, budget week, Josh Willey, Leader of Labor, will be in the studio to preview the week, talk about his expectations and where Labor will be focusing their attention. We'll also continue the conversation about the federal government's plans to lift the cost of private health insurance for over 65s. Is this a good idea? Is it about equity? Is it just going to drive more concerned Tasmanians into the public system? Or indeed, is it meaning that that Tasmanians on a pension, for example, will just have to eat less, travel less, do less to keep their private health insurance, which we know rises and rises by the year? We've got a chockers program this morning. We'll talk about the Aboriginal Heritage Act. We're going to catch up with lots of you this morning. I'm interested to hear from Anglicans about what the church might do to find $80 million in redress. There's just a lot going on. Oh, and we're going to talk heart health this morning as well, Kim. So, yeah,
4: very
6: busy
4: important
6: morning.
4: In just an hour a fraction.
6: Yeah, it's a fraction, just a smidge, just a hint, a musk, a whiff of what we've got coming up in an hour.
4: Go and find your beanie. Leon Compton there on your radio from 8:30 this morning. Oh, nice to hear from you, Phantom. Moorabbin phobia, fear of St Kilda supporters if they win a premiership. Unlikely. And Eve says, hi, Kim, greasy hair triggers me. What is your phobia? 0467 922 917. I'll have more of your texts after the news with Sandy.
7: Good morning. ABC News for Northern Tasmania, coming to you from Burnie. My name is Sandy Powell. As you just heard with Leon, State Parliament returns today with this week's budget set to take focus. State political reporter Josh Duggan has more.
8: Treasurer Erica Betts's second budget, to be delivered on Thursday, will include a $500 million bailout for Spirit of Tasmania ferry operator TT Line. That and the Liberals' broken promise to start a state-owned insurer will face scrutiny from the opposition in Parliament this week. Labor's been targeting upcoming budget cuts, saying they're the result of wasteful government spending. Also today, the Tasmanian Parliament will formally apologise to family members affected by autopsy specimens being retained by a museum without consent.
7: For a little more detail on that, the Tasmanian Parliament will today apologise to family members affected by autopsy specimens being retained by a museum without consent. Between 1966 and 1991, 177 human specimens taken during coronial post-mortem examinations were given to the R.A. Rodder Museum of Pathology at the University of Tasmania without lawful authority or consent from families. Coroner Simon Cooper found pathologists may have actively sourced specimens from autopsies, that consent processes were ignored, and that the relevant minister was aware of the issue since at least 2001, but no action was taken. Tasmanian regulators had to scramble to find out where thousands of tonnes of dead salmon were ending up during last year's mass mortality event, documents show. Adam Holmes reports.
9: Documents released under Right to Information show how Tasmania's waste management system was overwhelmed by dead salmon early last year, with regulators questioning a lack of forward planning. The response to the mortality event included rushed processing of salmon material to be sprayed on farms near Oatlands, while the shallow burial of fish near ooze made a neighbour's property unlivable for weeks. Methods to use the fish waste described as beneficial were instead found to be disposal. Councils have called for clearer guidelines in the regulation of salmon waste material, with land spreading on farms increasingly being used.
7: The Environment Protection Authority says it is working with councils to assist in regulations. Salmon companies have since developed waste management plans, including greater processing and transport capacity for waste. Tasmania police say two youths are in custody following an incident at Ashley Youth Detention Centre yesterday afternoon. Police say emergency services were called to the site around 4:30 yesterday in response to a disturbance between two young people in the facility. Police say the incident has now been resolved and that no injuries were reported. Investigations are underway. And the Central Coast Council has identified the completion of a missing section of the Northwest Coastal Pathway as one of its key priorities in its first ever advocacy agenda. Mac Hurd reports.
10: Plans for a shared bike and pedestrian pathway stretching along Tasmania's northwest coast go back decades. While most of the 110-kilometre route between Wynyard and Latrobe has been built, two major gaps remain. One of those is the section between Penguin and Ulverston, which the Central Coast Council has outlined as one of its top funding priorities in its inaugural advocacy agenda. The council is calling on the state and federal governments to commit $12 million collectively to build that missing link. It says it will advocate for funding for the remainder of the coastal pathway down the line.
7: In the weather for the northern half of the state today, there are showers developing about the west and far south of the state, extending to the north in the afternoon. It will be mainly fine elsewhere. And in the population centres, Burnie, it will be 16 degrees and partly cloudy. Launceston and Devonport, both 17 with morning fog and then mostly sunny. For more news at any time, you can download the ABC Listen app or visit the ABC News website. Back to you, Kim.
4: Have you got a phobia?
7: Look, I have a reasonable fear about most things in the world.
4: Yeah.
7: But no, I don't think I have any specific phobias. On the peanut butter getting stuck to the roof of your mouth, though,
4: yeah.
7: I wonder if she had a similar experience as I did when I was in primary school of just learning the name of that phobia and having it stuck in my head for the past 30-odd years.
4: What is the name for it?
7: I haven't fact-checked this morning or for the past 30 years, but I'm pretty sure that's arachnobutophobia. I don't know why it sounds like it's got anything to do with spiders, but that's what I've had in the past 30 in my head for the past 30 years.
4: Wow,
7: so,
4: something you've retained from primary school. That's
7: exactly.
4: Great. Thanks for that.
7: Maybe I've got a fear of forgetting unnecessary facts.
4: Exactly. Thank you. Enjoy your Tuesday, won't you?
7: Cheers. You
4: See
7: too.
4: Ya.
3: Breakfast with Kim Napier. ABC Northern Tasmania.
4: That was Sandy Powell rounding out our local news update. The Hawks are in town Thursday night. We'll catch up with the club's head of operations in Tasmania for a heads up very shortly. It was earlier, round about 7:15, we spoke with Tammy Tansley. We do chat with Tammy each month. She's an expert in leadership and workplace culture. She was talking about psychosocial safety or psychosocial hazards. Matt says, I disagree on the buzzword description. So, psychological safety is super important. Thanks, Tammy. Well explained. that safety issues are not just big ticket items, can be very subtle too. Thank you for that, Matt. And Mark, the organisation that I work for is undergoing change and it is being very poorly managed. It's now become clear that managers have been promoted outside of their abilities and promoted based on visibility or relationships rather than skill. Don't you see that a lot, Mark? You can weigh in on anything you hear on the program. 0467 922 917, the number to text. Coming up next, there's been a positive development for a West Coast town looking to secure an ongoing GP. Listen loud to the wind, babe.

0: cold chisel there at 18 to 8. A fun fact from Tewkesbury. Dave, peanut butter is how they got Mr. Ed to talk. True story. For many Tasmanians living in regional and remote areas, finding reliable access to primary health care can be a real challenge. It's been a reality in Strawn for quite a few years now. Despite its best efforts, the West Coast town has struggled to secure a permanent GP, with residents instead relying on a revolving door of locum appointments. But finally, there's some good news for Strawn. I'm joined now by Ochre Health Rural Area Manager Molly Rumbold. Good morning, Molly.
1: Good morning, Kim. Thanks for having me on.
0: Pleasure. So you found a GP for Strawn.
1: Yes, we are so excited to announce that we've got a contract signed with a lovely doctor. Her name's Dr. Kathy Welsh. She is based in the Falkland Islands at the moment. So she is very capable of working in rural and remote areas and comes with a lot of experience working all around the UK. And she will come to us on what's called the expedited pathway. It's what the Australian Health Practitioner Regulation Agency have created so that they can fast track GPs with equivalent qualifications to Australia out of UK, Ireland and New Zealand into Australia.
0: Sounds like Kathy likes to get around. Are you confident that she'll stick around in Strawn?
1: Yeah, absolutely. She sought us out and picked Strawn in particular because it's very similar to the places that she has visited in the UK where she's based. She likes foraging, bushwalking, the cold climate. I think she's going to be a really good fit for the West Coast community.
0: And just how relieved do you think locals will be to have someone permanently based in town? And touch on the importance of why it is so much better than a revolving door of locums.
1: Well, as a local myself to the West Coast, I feel the relief. So I can only imagine what those people in Strawn itself feel, because it is so important to have that continuity of care, to not have to repeat yourself to new doctors. The whole idea of being a GP is pretty much cradle to the grave medicine, where you build a rapport, you understand someone's history, that there's no other connection like it, and that's where you get the best care.
0: So well said. Now, a question without notice. Ochre Clinics on the West Coast will expand their hours to deliver more bulk billing services as part of the Tassie Docs program being rolled out by the government. Are you confident Ochre will be able to find enough staff to deliver those expanded services?
1: Look, we already provide nearly over 20,000 appointments to all four clinics every year. So to say that we're going to provide 20,000 more is probably a little bit advantageous. However, we are going to open the clinics on Saturdays and Sundays, and we're going to rotate that through each town. So each town will get a Saturday and Sunday. And look, we're going to go to every effort to recruit admin staff, nurses and the equivalent doctors to be able to pull this off. And you know, we'll leave no stone unturned like nor.
0: Well, some good news around health this morning with a GP secured for Strawn. Thank you on the West Coast. Thank you so much for your time this morning, Molly.
1: No, my pleasure. Thank you. It's great news.
0: It is great news, isn't it? Molly Rumbold there. She's the Area Manager of Rural Tasmania with Ochre Health. If you're on the West Coast, let me know. How important is that appointment? Text me on 0467 922 917. It is 14 to 8. Coming up next, the heads up on the Hawks game this Thursday night at York Park.
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3: Hi, Melissa Clark here. Australia's domestic violence problem again in the spotlight after the brutal deaths of a woman and her two children in Sydney. Warnings you could be drinking dangerous illegal alcohol next time you go to a pub or a bar. And a California court's dismissed Elon Musk's lawsuit against OpenAI boss Sam Altman, how it could have huge significance for the development of artificial intelligence.
4: What we can expect is that this technology is going to be developed by private companies, and there's nothing wrong with that, except that it's behind closed doors and you and I don't get to scrutinise it.
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0: It is 12 to 8 and the Hawks are in town this Thursday night playing the Crows as part of the Sir Douglas Nicholls round. Now that celebrates the excellence and the contribution of First Nations people to AFL. Hawthorn coming off a loss to Melbourne. It'll be 6th versus 8th. Are they ready? Let's ask the head of Tasmania Operations at Hawthorn Football Club in Tassie, David Cox. Good morning to you.
7: Hi, Kim. Great to be here.
0: Should be a cracking game.
7: Oh, look, it's always fun against the Crows. The last three games that the Crows have played here, we've won or lost by 3 points exactly. Oh, it's a fascinating little stat.
0: Isn't it? Why do you think that that's the case? Because, you know, the Hawks, it's York Park's their home.
7: Well, look, I can't give you any reason why that particular stat, but look, it is our home. We do love it here. The boys really enjoy playing down here. There's a familiarity, which gives them a little bit of additional confidence. The field, as you know, is probably the best regional playing surface in the country. We're undergoing $130 million redevelopment of the stadium. So what will happen at the end of next year is the built facility will match the ground in terms of its excellence. And I think, you know, it's fantastic for, for a Thursday night game to have the Crows back down again.
0: Yeah. Look, let's talk about the boys loving playing in Launceston at York Park. There has been a fair bit of discussion around the future of the Hawks in the state, from tourism and local jobs to national exposure for Northern Tasmania. Would you say the partnership has really become a case study in how sport can drive regional growth, David?
7: Oh, absolutely. I think if you look at the way other clubs who play home games in other cities operate, they all kind of model what they're doing on what we've done here in Tasmania. And I think what's important about this model is that, you know, it started off as kind of a way to amplify the Tasmanian brand to potential travelling audience, and it's done that in spades. But it's also recognised kind of the cultural nuances of this place that we inhabit. There's a social contract the clubs have with the places they play. And we've really, you know, understood that and lent into that. But you're right about the tourism potential. You know, our value contribution to Launceston and the region really is our national travelling public that goes with Hawthorn wherever we go. It's not the local audience. It's what we bring from the mainland that fills hotels, cafes and restaurants. And our average length of stay of Hawthorn visitors that come down is between 3 and 5 nights, and then research shows they come again within the same year. You know, it's a double economic impact.
0: Oh, we're going to be having a further conversation about that tomorrow on Breakfast, but looking ahead with a Tasmanian AFL team on the horizon, how will Hawthorn's role here evolve, and what's at stake, do you think, for the region?
7: Look, I think, you know, our focus clearly is on the contract we have in front of us. We've got another 2 games or 3 games, if you include, you know, Thursday night's game here in Tassie. And we've got all of next year we're playing. Ultimately, any decision that gets made around where we play and who we play comes down to the AFL. They own the fixture. And we will, of course, fall in behind whatever decision is made. I think, you know, if you're talking about the opportunity or what's at risk, rather than talk about risk, we'll talk about opportunity. It's really about driving AFL participation, and the opportunity is for young people to shine and have an opportunity to grow their skills, feel part of something. Is a whole bunch of stuff that comes out of teams, and we know that from our way we operate here in Tasmania. But we're looking forward to contributing for at least the next 18 months around that tourism potential and that winter economy.
0: All right, well, let's get to Thursday night's match. How do you plan to honour the game, given it's part of the Sir Douglas Nicholls round?
7: Yeah, look, and I love the way you intro that around the celebration and acknowledgement. It absolutely is about acknowledging the contribution of First Nations people to this game that we love. You know, and I think, you know, part of that obligation to acknowledge that contribution is also acknowledging the hardship and the challenge we have in supporting the narrative and the connection to country, you know, that deep cultural connection that First Nations people have that are enduring to the places we play. I mean, you know, our First Nations people have a connection to this land in and around Launceston that stretches, you know, tens of thousands of years. And I think it's important for us and I guess responsible for us to use this national platform we have on this particular round to shine a light on that and celebrate it. So we will have, of course, a welcome to country. We'll have a smoking ceremony. We'll use all the kind of the graphics that we have around the big screen and the LED to introduce, you know, fantastic cultural imagery. We'll have our song sung in Palawa, endorsed by the Tasman Aboriginal community and sung by Dwayne Everett Smith. There's a recording of that. It's really important for us to partner with and support our community.
0: It sounds fantastic. And being a Thursday night game, I'm guessing this is going to be televised, right?
7: Absolutely. It's the wedding night of football. and the weather looks great. So, you know, all those people who came last year that had a night game and felt like, I think this should be okay. It's a bit of fog now, as you can see out. Let's brush the fog away. Importantly, we're also, as you might know, the V8 supercars are in town this weekend. So they will be activating outside of the stadium in that kind of the equestrian grassy area behind the main scoreboard. So we encourage people to park in the Roundhouse car park, which is that university's car park, walk down, and the V8 supercars have a fantastic activation from 6 p.m. when gates open. So come and see what they've got to offer, because that'll be great too.
0: Will they have their own smoking ceremony, a few burnouts around in Vermont?
7: Well, what's interesting is we've also got the Road Safety Advisory Council activating alongside the road, the V8s, which I think the message is, you know, if you get a speed on the track under controlled conditions and, you know, make it official.
0: Exactly. There's a lot going on.
7: That's right, there is.
0: Tickets, where do we get them? What time's the bounce?
7: Look, about the 7:30, Ticketmaster has tickets. Because the stadium is under redevelopment and it is kind of tricky to navigate a bit once you get in there, we have lost about 5,000 capacity out of that stadium because of the stadium, you know, the Eastern Terrace is gone, part of the Western Terrace is under development. So it can be hard to get tickets in kind of groups that you might like, but I would say keep looking because there are holds that corporates have, sponsors have, et cetera, that get released the week of the game when they're not being used. So if you can't find two or three together, keep checking on Ticketmaster in case there are more released. But it will be, you know, it'll be a very popular game. Tomorrow, from 3:15 to 4:15, we will have open training at the stadium again. So come along, enter via gate 11 behind the main scoreboard. If you want to come and see the boys train, bring something to sign and they'll sign it.
0: Excellent. Always good to chat, David.
7: Thanks, Kim.
0: Thank you. David Cox there. He's the head of Tasmania Operations with the Hawthorn Football Club. And as mentioned, we'll continue the conversation around the economic importance of Hawthorn to the north of Tasmania tomorrow morning on Breakfast. It is 5 to 8.

0: That's Kylie Minogue on ABC Northern Tasmania. She recently spoke with ABC News Breakfast on the eve of a career-spanning documentary. It's simply titled Kylie. It's going to land in three parts on Netflix this week, and it delves deep with Minogue herself opening up, or Kylie as we call her, about her love of Michael Hutchins. She shares her own photos, not her phobias, and home movie archives to filmmakers. She did say it involved a little bit of bravery. She's not going to lie. Speaking of phobias, we were talking about those earlier. Sharon from Lady Baron says, I have a phobia about preparing food and someone finding a hair in the food. Oh, if that ever happens to me, I can't eat it. I think paranoid, says Sharon, is more fitting word in this case. I think this stems from seeing someone throw up into their dinner when eating out with a group of friends, and that happens. Thank you for that picture. Look, I tell you what, I reckon that'd be something that I would do. Hate it when you find a hair in your food. It's just awful, isn't it? Now, coming up tomorrow on Breakfast, as I said, we'll continue to explore the Hawke's argument to stay in Tasmania and the economic benefits, particularly to the north of the state. And tomorrow, Wednesday, is also World Bee Day, celebrating the tiny pollinators that play a massive role in our food production, our biodiversity and our environment. So we're being encouraged to do something simple to support bees tomorrow. It is 8 o'clock, news time.
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5: ABC News. Good morning. I'm Clancy Barlin. State Parliament returns today, with this week's budget set to take focus. State political reporter Josh Duggan has more.
6: Treasurer Erica Betts's second budget, to be delivered on Thursday, will include a $500 million bailout for Spirit of Tasmania ferry operator TT Line. That and the Liberals' broken promise to start a state-owned insurer will face scrutiny from the opposition in Parliament this week. Labor's been targeting upcoming budget cuts, saying they're the result of wasteful government spending. Also today, the Tasmanian Parliament will formally apologise to family members affected by autopsy specimens being retained by a museum without consent.
5: Australian Red Cross Lifeblood is urgently calling for 13,000 blood donations over the next week as supplies of A and O blood types run low across the country. The need is greatest in Victoria, with more than 8,000 donations required, and in New South Wales, where more than 3,000 donors are urgently needed. Gemma Falkenmeyer from Red Cross Lifeblood says the arrival of the cold and flu seasons means regular donors are becoming unwell, preventing them from donating.
7: What that means is that we have a very small pool of people able to come forward and donate, which is starting to place pressure on our suppliers. We expect that it will only get worse and that we will see more cancellations, and we do need an urgent boost to our blood supplies this week.
5: A jury in California has ruled against Elon Musk in his lawsuit against OpenAI and its top executives. Amelia Grimenz has more from Washington.
8: Elon Musk was a co-founder of OpenAI and invested tens of millions of dollars in its first years. He alleged the company, which went on to create ChatGPT, was meant to be a non-profit dedicated to benefiting humanity. But its CEO, Sam Altman, and a top deputy, Greg Brockman, pivoted to a money-making approach behind his back. After a three-week trial in California, the jury found Mr. Musk waited too long to file his lawsuit and is now outside the statute of limitations. The trial had threatened to derail OpenAI's plans for a possible blockbuster initial public offering.
5: The organisers of a flotilla of aid ships trying to break Israel's maritime blockade of Gaza are accusing the country of piracy after it intercepted some of its activists at sea. Here's Middle East correspondent Matthew Doran.
9: It's the second interception operation in just over a fortnight, with around 30 of the more than 50 ships either stopped by the Israeli Navy or losing contact with supporters by late Monday afternoon local time in waters off the coast of Cyprus. Israel says none of the ships are carrying aid, accusing the activists of being provocateurs doing Hamas's bidding. 11 Australians are among the crew members. The Global Samud Flotilla is condemning Israel's actions, saying it's illegally seized and detained ships and individuals in international waters and is further enforcing an inhumane policy against Palestinians in Gaza. Matthew Doran, ABC News, Jerusalem.
5: A 56-year-old man is expected to face court today, charged over the alleged murder of a woman who was found dead in a house in Newtown. Tasmania Police says the woman was found in a

0: will appear at the Hobart Magistrates Court today. And Australia's Pat Cummins picked up 3 wickets at his Sunrisers Hyderabad beat the Chennai Super Kings by 5 wickets in cricket's Indian Premier League. After winning the toss, the Super Kings elected to bat but were restricted to 180 off their 20 overs, with Cummins bowling 15 dot balls in his 4 overs. The win means the Sunrisers, who are third on the ladder, have qualified for the playoff stages of the tournament. Cummins says they're hoping to go higher.
1: Got one more game, hopefully, you know, give us a chance for the top two, but either way, we're into the qualifying and the real stuff starts now.
0: To Tasmania's weather, there's a strong wind warning for the lower east coast, the southeast coast and southwest coast. For the state today, showers developing about the west and far south, extending to the north in the afternoon, mainly fine elsewhere. Patchy morning fog inland, with northwesterly winds tending west to southwesterly during the day. To the population centres in Hobart and Burnie, a top of 16 degrees and partly cloudy. In Launceston and Devonport, a top of 17 degrees, morning fog, then mostly sunny. To tomorrow, showers mostly about the west, far south and Bass Strait Islands. 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
2: Good morning, welcome to AM. I'm Melissa Clark in Canberra, coming to you from Ngunnawal country and acknowledging other custodians. On today's program, Australia's domestic violence problem again in the spotlight after the brutal deaths of a woman and her 2 children in Sydney. And warnings, you could be drinking dangerous, illegal alcohol the next time you go to a bottle shop or a bar.
3: I am really worried that we're at the tip of the iceberg. There is a concern that it's in nightclubs, in clubs, and potentially even restaurants and bars and pubs.
2: But first, as the reach of artificial intelligence into our everyday lives grows, so too do concerns over who owns it and who should benefit from it, including financially. A lawsuit in the US between 2 tech industry titans, Elon Musk and OpenAI founder Sam Altman, has been closely watched, seen as a critical moment for the exponentially accelerating industry. Now, a jury has dismissed Elon Musk's case that OpenAI had strayed from its original mission to benefit humanity. After the verdict, OpenAI's attorney, William Savard, called Elon Musk's lawsuit nothing more than a contrivance. He says the jury has kicked it to where it belongs, to the side.
4: The finding of the jury confirms that what this lawsuit was a hypocritical attempt to sabotage a competitor and to overcome a long history of very bad predictions about what OpenAI has been and will become.
2: In a post on his social media platform X, Elon Musk says he'll fight the decision. Michael Wooldridge is Professor of the Foundations of Artificial Intelligence at the University of Oxford. He joined me earlier. Thank you very much for speaking to AM this morning.
5: It's a real pleasure.
2: Could you explain the verdict for us?
5: Elon Musk, about 10 years ago, made a charitable donation to OpenAI. And OpenAI, the company behind ChatGPT, at that time was indeed a not-for-profit. It was a charitable organisation. But then around about 2019, OpenAI, after Elon Musk had left the scene of the company, began to transform itself into a for-profit company. And they've been moving with that transition from a charity to a for-profit company ever since. And they're now hoping to make a public offering, to sell shares in the company on the public market. And they need that for the next scale of investment for the company. But what Musk did is he launched a lawsuit essentially saying that this was in breach of charity law, with the big caveat, I'm an AI professor, I'm not a law professor. I mean, what he said essentially is, look, I donated in a charity and you've used money that I donated to turn yourself into a for-profit company. And that was the gist of his argument. And Musk lost the case, but not on the merits of the argument. He lost it because the filing was too late. The statute of limitations had passed. He should have, if he wanted to complain, he should have done it earlier, was the judgment. But for OpenAI, who are behind the most consequential AI technology of the present era, ChatGPT system that we've all heard so much about over the last few years, what this does is it means that it clears the decks for them to go public and to make this, to sell their shares in the company on the public market and get the next stage of investment that they need. And the investment that they need is

0: enormous.
1: Do you think this was a fight about the future of AI and how it's managed, whether it's managed for profit or the benefit of humanity, or was this a more classic fight over money and control of a company?
0: It is. I think that certainly with the claims were that it was a fight about whether AI was going to be developed openly and for the benefit of humanity and so on. Those were definitely the claims. But the scale of money that's involved in contemporary AI, you know, really defies belief. The expectation is if OpenAI go public, if they sell their shares, as everybody expects them to, then that's going to be the biggest public offering in history. And, you know, their market cap, their valuation, I beg your pardon, is something like $800 billion at the moment. That's about three times the size of the largest UK company. It's extraordinary. And they've only existed since, in any form, since 2015. So the stakes are so astronomically high here. The sums of money involved are so astronomically high. And that's really what's driving all of this.
1: Do you think we'll see further legal proceedings? Has there been any indication from Elon Musk if he's accepted this verdict or if he wants to appeal?
0: I haven't seen anything, but I emphasise the case was not rejected on its legal merits of the case. It was rejected essentially on what amounts to a technicality. They said, you should have submitted this earlier. You've passed the date by which you could have complained about this. So there was no judgment on those grounds. It was purely on that technicality. So it looks like that route is closed to him. OpenAI have had some extraordinary boardroom shenanigans over the last few years in this battle about whether the organization stays with its original charitable status, you know, doing everything in the open for the benefit of humanity, or going down the for-profit route. But what it looks like right now is that the for-profit route is definitively won. That looks very much to me like that's where the future of the company is. That's no surprise, but it does mean that what we can expect is that this technology, AI, the most consequential technology of this century, is going to be developed by private companies. And there's nothing wrong with that, except that it's behind closed doors. And you and I don't get to scrutinize it. I don't get to see what data is used by me, used about me in training these AI systems. We don't know how they're tested. We don't really know how safe they are. And those are, you know, if this technology is as powerful as these companies keep telling us it is, then these are things that I think we should be concerned about.
1: So what's at stake is more than just the monetary value of this company, however enormous it might be. It's also those issues around the transparency and the future of this incredibly new and developing technology.
0: Indeed. And if it is as powerful as we are continually told it is by the companies that are developing it, then the fact that it's going to be a tiny number, and it's a really tiny number of companies that really control this technology, I think this is an issue of global concern.
1: Professor Wooldridge, thank you very much for speaking with me this morning.
0: Thank you very much for inviting me.
1: That's Michael Wooldridge, Professor for the Foundations of Artificial Intelligence at the University of Oxford. Australians may be purchasing and consuming contaminated spirits straight off the shelf of their local bottle shop. Research published today offers a glimpse into illicit alcohol sales in Melbourne. Researchers say they fear illicit alcohol sales are widespread and could include clubs, bars and even restaurants. Tanya Dendrinos reports.
2: When buying your spirit of choice at the local bottle shop, have you ever stopped to read the label or questioned a price that looks too good to be true? It might be worth doing, according to Dr. Michaela Kowalski, a postdoctoral research fellow at the National Drug and Alcohol Research Centre at the University of New South Wales. She's researching illicit alcohol sales in Australia.
3: I am really worried that we're at the tip of the iceberg.
2: Dr. Kowalski and researchers from Curtin University are today publishing their research into alcohol that's manufactured and or distributed illegally, which can contain harmful substances. It's based on findings from four bottles of vodka purchased at licensed retailers in affluent areas of Melbourne. Three were suspected of being illicit, and after analysis, two of them raised serious questions.
3: The first bottle came back with a type of plasticizer that's banned by the European Union at certain concentrations. The amount that we found in it is far exceeded that. And it also had low levels of methanol. The second bottle had a different

0: different type of plasticizer in it at a lower level than the first one did. But this bottle also had methanol in it at levels that are much, much higher than those that are kind of allowed by the regulator here in Australia, the Food and Safety Authority.
1: It prompted a significant follow-up.
0: We've now been to over 200 bottle shops across Victoria, New South Wales and Queensland. We've found illicit alcohol products, products that we suspect to be illicit, in 30% of all the bottle shops that we've gone to.
1: Testing of those products to confirm if they are illicit is underway, but Dr. Michaela Kowalski fears this could span far beyond bottle shops. She's calling for a whole-of-government approach to tackle the issue, which isn't limited to vodka.
0: In the European Union, for instance, they have random testing of all food and beverage products, so that includes alcohol. That's something that we'd really like to see introduced. There's things that can change in the regulatory environment that could make an impact. For instance, right now, legally, if you run a bottle shop, you're not actually required to see if your supplier is licensed and if everything's above board.
1: Dr. Hester Wilson is an addiction medicine specialist and the alcohol and other drugs spokesperson at the Royal Australian College of General Practitioners.
2: It's hugely concerning because people are going into a bottle shop believing that they're buying good quality regulated alcohol, and people on a budget or young people will tend to go for the cheaper stuff, but you still think that it is alcohol and you're not for a moment thinking that it's contaminated with a poison like methanol.
1: Methanol can't be tasted in alcohol and can have serious health impacts.
2: So it damages your optic nerve, which means you can become blind, and it also damages your brain. And that can cause problems with headaches, dizziness, nausea, blurred vision, sudden blindness, seizure, comas and death. This is super serious.
1: And the impacts of illicit alcohol aren't limited to health either. A spokesperson for the Australian Taxation Office says for 2023-24, an estimated $767 million of lost alcohol tax revenue is the result of illicit activity in the shadow economy.
3: Tanya Dendrinos there. You're listening to AM, where it's 16 past 8. A warning, this next story contains details some listeners might find distressing, even for police accustomed to dealing with cases of domestic violence every 3 minutes. The deaths of a mother and her two children in Sydney overnight have left investigators shocked and searching for answers as to how it happened. A 47-year-old man has been charged with 3 counts of murder. It came on the day New South Wales police had wrapped up a 4-day crackdown on domestic violence in the state. Nick Grimm reports.
4: It was just before 8 p.m. last night when police were called to a home in Campbelltown in Sydney's southwest. The scene they found there, a confronting one for the first responders. Located in different rooms, 3 bodies, a 46-year-old woman and 2 boys, aged 12 and 4. Acting Superintendent Michael Moroney.
5: Whilst I can't give you specific information regards to how they passed, what I can tell you is all 3 persons sustained significant injuries, and it was a particularly violent crime scene.
4: Police have charged a 47-year-old man with 3 counts of murder relating to domestic violence. Investigators say he'd made the 000 call that brought authorities to what one neighbour has described to the Seven Network as an otherwise quiet suburban street.
6: You never hear stuff like this on this street. I think it's just absolutely... it's really sad.
4: It comes during a 4-day crackdown by New South Wales police on domestic violence offenders across the state, which resulted in charges laid against nearly 1,000 offenders. But Michael Moroney says the man arrested for last night's murders was not previously known to police.
5: This today appears to be not something that we had on our radar in terms of being known to police, but I can reassure the public that domestic violence is a number one priority for the New South Wales Police, and we will continue to prioritise DV offenders.
4: Police say despite the resources devoted to responding to domestic violence reports, it also remains one of the nation's most underreported crimes. Karen Bevan is the CEO of Full Stop Australia, an organisation that supports people affected by sexual, domestic or family violence.
7: It's a complex web. We'd like to make sure that every time, you know, there's a domestic violence incident that we had an appropriate response. But we know that the numbers are overwhelming and police are really working to, you know, address this every day. What I know and what police have already said is that

0: we're still only seeing the tip of the iceberg in terms of domestic violence and what's going on in our community. What we do know is that every police force in this country is trying to grapple with domestic violence, requires more support to do so, and also needs to make sure that they are, first of all, believing victims, making sure that responses are commensurate with the level of risk, and responding in a way that means not only do we keep women and children alive, but we actually create the sort of circumstances where they can live their daily lives safely.
1: Karen Bevan from Full Stop Australia, ending that report by Nick Grimm. And if you're in an abusive situation or you know someone who is, you can call 1-800-RESPECT. That's 1-800-737-732. If it's an emergency, please call 000. Debate over whether the federal government should cut the tobacco excise has reignited, given the multi-billion dollar tobacco black market that's continuing to boom in Australia. During the latest instalment of a parliamentary inquiry into illicit tobacco, a range of health experts have argued that slashing the tax will not help curb the crisis. Here's political reporter Lexi Junewick.
2: Far from an underground trade, illicit tobacco is being sold in plain sight at many Australian retailers, according to Professor Becky Freeman.
3: We have surveyed 2,500 18 to 24-year-olds from all across Australia. And in this report, which is fresh data that we just collected less than a month ago, we can see that 80% of the recent cigarette purchases or recent roll-your-own tobacco purchases that we were able to classify were illicit products. 80%.
2: The longtime public health academic has led a newly released study into illegal tobacco use by young Australian adults, funded in part by the Department of Health. She's told the latest hearing of a parliamentary inquiry into illicit tobacco, cutting the tobacco excise, or the tax applied to every pack of legal cigarettes, is not the solution.
3: When I hear cut the tax, I don't hear also let's add innovative policy measures on top of that.
2: Simon Chapman, an emeritus professor in public health at the University of Sydney, who also gave evidence to the inquiry in a private capacity, agrees.
4: The exercise of going down with the excise sounds good, sounds wonderful, sounds responsible, but it will do nothing.
2: The federal government is holding firm against cutting the tobacco excise, saying it's invested more than $365 million since 2024 to combat illicit tobacco. But there's no doubt that what was once a lucrative source of revenue has sharply dwindled. In 2020, tobacco taxes raised more than $16 billion, but the latest federal budget forecasts show revenue will fall to around $2.1 billion by June 2030.
5: Oh, it's completely out of control. We've given up the tobacco market to the criminals. They now control it.
2: Rowan Pike is a former federal police officer who helped set up the Australian Border Force's tobacco strike team, echoing the view aired this week by the nation's former Deputy Chief Health Officer, Dr. Nick Coatsworth. Mr. Pike believes cutting the tobacco excise could be beneficial.
5: That's clearly one of the key drivers is the disparity between the legal and illegal price. It makes common sense that we try to cut the profit margin that the criminals are currently enjoying.
2: At the inquiry's hearing in early May, chaired by Liberal Senator Leah Bly, tobacco giant Philip Morris was allowed to give testimony in private due to safety concerns, sparking criticism from a variety of health organisations and Labor. Professor Becky Freeman says the fact the private hearing was allowed is hard to swallow.
3: I would turn it back to what about the health and safety of their best customers? Where two out of three people who don't quit will die as a result of using those products? What kind of health and safety are we offering to them?
1: Public health academic Professor Becky Freeman, ending that report from Lexi Junewick. An American doctor working in the Democratic Republic of the Congo is among the latest newly confirmed cases to test positive for Ebola. There are now more than 300 suspected cases of the virus, and more than 100 people have died. The World Health Organization is sending supplies to the region as authorities work to contain the outbreak. Bridget Fitzgerald reports.
6: In Nairobi, Kenya, boxes of emergency supplies are loaded from pallets onto a waiting cargo plane.

0: 4.7 tonnes of medical essentials, as well as personal protective equipment, tents and beds, are being sent to regions hit by an Ebola outbreak in the Democratic Republic of Congo and Uganda. Fatima Tafida is the regional supply chain lead with the World Health Organization in Africa.
1: We're really ramping up supplies. So far, we've delivered 18 tonnes of emergency supplies to set up treatment centres, protect our health workers, and a lot of respiratory products as well. And we are very, very pleased to have received very strong support from the UN communities.
0: On Sunday, the WHO declared the Ebola outbreak a health emergency of international concern. There are now more than 390 suspected cases, all stemming from the Bundibugyo strain of the virus, for which there are currently no approved virus-specific medications or vaccines. More than 100 people have died. Fatima Tafida again.
1: We're setting up a forward base in Bunia, which is the closest international airport to the epicenter of the current outbreak. And we are also working very closely with the World Food Programme. They're going to be storing our supplies for us over there in Bunia.
0: Dr. Menenji Mangundo is the Oxfam country director in the DRC. He says the focus is now on containing the spread.
2: There's quite a lot of movements of populations. You understand that now the east of DRC is divided between the de facto government and also the government-controlled areas, and there are a lot of people movement across these regions.
0: The outbreak is in a politically unstable region that grapples with poor health infrastructure. The United Nations is concerned it could turn into a broader crisis. Farhan Faq is a UN spokesman.
3: We and our humanitarian partners warn that insecurity, population movements and displacement are significantly complicating surveillance, contact tracing and response efforts in a context already marked by violence, food insecurity, and severe needs. Nearly 9 million people across the eastern provinces of Ituri, North Kivu, and South Kivu are facing crisis or worse levels of hunger, further straining fragile health systems, while only 30% of required health funding has been mobilized. We call on the international community to urgently scale up support for both the Ebola response and the broader humanitarian response in the DRC.
0: The US Centers for Disease Control and Prevention confirmed on Monday that an American doctor who'd been treating Ebola patients has now tested positive for the virus, but that the broader risk to the US public remains low.
4: Bridget Fitzgerald. Almost 30 ships trying to break Israel's maritime blockade of Gaza appear to have been intercepted by Israel's navy or have lost contact with their supporters. They were part of a larger group of more than 50 ships sailing in the group, with 11 Australians among their crews. Middle East correspondent Matthew Doran reports.
5: In the Mediterranean Sea, the arrival of the Israeli Navy prompting the global Samud flotilla crews to issue distress calls.
6: We are being intercepted illegally in international waters by the IOF. Mayday, mayday.
5: And as Israeli forces boarded the vessels, video messages started to appear online from the activists sailing to Gaza, including some of the 11 Australians.
7: If you're watching this, Israeli occupation forces have unlawfully kidnapped me in international waters.
8: I'm part of a non-violent civilian mission sailing to break the illegal siege, deliver aid, and stand in solidarity with the people of Gaza and Palestine.
9: Please do everything in your power to free me and the others taken.
5: Among those sailing to Gaza in the broader group, which weren't intercepted at first, is Juliette Lamont, the flotilla's supporters sharing this update she recorded as the interceptions began.
10: It's on now. You never know the minute when the Israelis decide that, let's over some ordinary people, 500 of them, who have got a whole load of baby food in boats trying to break their illegal siege in international waters. This is a f***ing outrage.
5: Her daughter Isla is among the crews who seemingly have been detained. Juliet was part of the flotilla intercepted by Israel in October last year off the coast of Egypt and taken to Israel, held in the Ketziot prison near the Egypt border, where the crews allege they were mistreated.
10: And if we get put in that hellhole in Ketziot again, make sure our governments advocate on our behalf and get us out of there.
5: The Israeli government is using familiar rhetoric to describe this flotilla, similar to its language used for previous attempts to break the maritime blockade of Gaza. It's saying

0: saying that they are provocateurs seeking attention rather than actually trying to deliver aid, doing the bidding of Hamas in Gaza and threatening Israel's security. They're all claims the flotilla has repeatedly denied, saying their mission is highlighting the humanitarian crisis in Gaza and Israel's crushing policies against the Palestinian population.
1: The water simply looks wonderful. I would like to be with you.
0: Benjamin Netanyahu's office releasing vision of the Israeli Prime Minister watching the interception mission from the Israeli military's headquarters in Tel Aviv, after cancelling a scheduled court hearing to give evidence in his long-running corruption trial. He was communicating with the commander of the forces boarding the ships.
1: I think you're doing an exceptional job, both in the first flotilla and in this part as well, and are essentially thwarting a malicious plan intended to break the isolation we're imposing on the Hamas terrorists in Gaza.
0: The ABC has contacted Australia's Department of Foreign Affairs and Trade and the Foreign Minister Penny Wong's office for comment. This is Matthew Doran in Jerusalem, reporting for AM.
2: 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That's AM for today. 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
5: Well, Budget Week in Tasmania. The Leader of the Opposition will join us in the studio in a couple of ticks, Josh Willey. It'll be his first official Budget Week, full Budget Week, as Leader. My question? Have you got a question? What would you like to ask? Get in touch. 1300 222 936 is the number on Mornings. Great to have your company. There's a crash at Mornington that's causing significant delays on the Tasman, getting in and out of town at the moment. The roundabout at Mornington choked up, the darkest colour red available. I can see there as you're caught up in those delays. More details on that in a tick. And there's a cold front moving across the state today, which could mean showers north and south. I'll tell you what else there is today in Tasmania. Big questions for the Anglican Church and its leadership. How are they going to raise $80 million to fund payments to victims of historical sexual abuse in this state? How are they going to find the $80 million? Do you remember what it was like as we talked about the sell-off in the wake of the quest to raise what was thought to needed to be $10 million back in 2018? And if you're part of the church or part of the communities where church assets were sold, remember that story. You had churches, halls, land around the state being offered up for sale. But this is a whole nother level. It's not 10 million. It's potentially 80. How does the church find that money in Tasmania? The Anglican Bishop for Tasmania will join us in the studio this half hour as well. But if you've got a question, get in touch. 1300 222 936. Lots coming up. Great to be with you. Let's get off to news headlines. Clancy Balan is with us this morning and in charge of the newsroom. Clancy, good morning.
6: Good morning, Leon. Health Minister Mark Butler is defending a decision to change rebates on private health insurance. Currently, Australians over 65 get a larger rebate than younger people, but the government is planning to make the rebate the same regardless of age. Some older Australians have argued they can't afford the change. Parts of southeast Queensland have been lashed by about a month's worth of rain in a day, prompting flash flooding and multiple rescues. A major rescue operation was launched yesterday evening when almost 50 high school students and teachers camping at Mount Barney became trapped due to flooding. They were helped to safety at about 11 o'clock last night and were among more than 10 rescues across the region. And three men and two gunmen are dead after a shooting at a mosque in San Diego in the US. The shooting came as the local Islamic community was preparing for one of their major annual holidays, Eid al-Adha. Local Islamic leaders say it was outrageous that a place of worship has been targeted, thanked local police and FBI for their quick response. We'll have more news at 9 o'clock.
5: Thank you for that, Clancy. 936 ABC Hobart, ABC North Taz. On Mornings, lots going on this morning. We'll have a look at that traffic. In fact, let's get into the traffic in Mornington now. If you're sitting in it, you'll want to know how long you'll be there for.
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3: Traffic.
5: Quick look at your traffic and then I'd love to see your questions, please. What would you like to ask Josh Willey this morning? He's the leader of the Labor Party. It's his first full budget to respond to

0: opposition leader's chair. What do you want to know? And later this half hour, how are the Anglican Church going to raise not $10 million, as was initially thought, but $80 million to pay victims of historic sexual abuse? It's a big one. Traffic, right, inbound, Tasman Highway, multi-car crash near Warrain. It's just been cleared, but there's still a lot of delay until you get past that part of the road network. Other than that, all the usual minor delays getting into the city. Launceston flowing pretty well this morning. Usual minor delays for Devonport, no issues. And for Burnie, Bass Highway, both directions, a bit slow from Somerset to Camdale as usual.
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2: Mornings.
1: With Leon Compton.
0: What about that? Josh Willey's first full budget as leader of the opposition to respond to. How will he be approaching that? And what of yesterday's polling results that say after 12 years in opposition, still less popular in a primary vote sense than the Liberal Party? We'll get to that in just a tick. Clancy, did you hear Clancy talking about a story that we think you think is important? The Federal Labor Party's announced intention to cut subsidies for over 65s hanging onto their health insurance. I'll just play you a little bit of what we've been talking about with you over the last couple of weeks since that move was first announced. Have a listen.
3: I'm nearly 80 years old. I've been in healthcare since I was 16. I simply can't afford that anymore. I've got to give it up. I've been struggling to keep it.
4: I wouldn't be able to afford it either. I'll just have to cancel.
5: And I would go without food or fuel in my car to keep it.
6: I will have to cancel the private health, because it's over $200 a month now. This is just too hard.
7: I was just pleased to see some things addressed that I'd been worried about for a considerable length of time. We just think the rebate was inequitable and that it was totally unfair to young families, you know, perhaps trying to get a house.
0: So there's the equity issue, but there's also what it'll mean for older people who scrimp and save to stay with their private health. Could it mean more people shifting onto the public system, which the state ultimately pays for? Is it a good saving for the feds to push ahead with? You're on Mornings Around Tasmania. More on that after nine. I'd love you to stay with us. But right now, let's catch up with Josh Willey. Parliament about to return. In fact, minutes from now, he'll walk into Parliament for his first week in which he's dealing with a full budget as leader of the opposition. If you've got a question for Josh Willey, give me a call. 1300 222 936 is the number. 1300 222 936. Can the government deliver a budget in which they earn more than they spend and show that they're serious about fixing the state's large and growing debt? Is that a reasonable expectation? Can the Labor Party, who at last year's election and in polling yesterday seemed to Tasmanians to be a less credible alternative after 12 years in opposition? The Treasurer will join us in the studio Friday morning, but today, Josh Willey, leader of the Labor Party, joins us. Josh Willey, good morning to you.
8: Good morning to you, Leon, and good morning to your listeners.
0: Can we start with the polling yesterday by EMRS? Josh Willey, after 12 years in opposition, your party now has 24% voter support. Is the Labor Party at risk of extinction in Tasmania?
8: No, not at all. The Labor Party has been around for over 100 years. The Labor Party at its best is a good thing for Tasmania, and there's no doubt that last year, the events of last year has impacted us, and we've got work to do to build credibility and a policy platform that Tasmanians can get behind. That's not going to happen overnight, Leon.
0: Can it happen between now and the next state election?
8: Absolutely. I'm firmly of that view, that we will provide that alternative for Tasmanians that they can get behind, that the Parliament can get behind, and that we can deliver for Tasmanians, because what they're getting under the current government at the moment is not good enough. And the polling reflects that too. You're seeing the Liberal Party shedding votes since the election last year.
0: And still not at a level that would have, according to this polling release yesterday, them behind you. I mean, they deliver record debt, that is a fact. The spirits bungles, political performances like Taz Insure, mistruths like $375 million for the stadium and not a red cent more. And still, you're behind them at recent elections and yesterday's polls.
8: Well, we're not immune to what's happening on the mainland either, Leon.
0: On the mainland, the Labor Party are winning federal elections with a leg in the air.
8: Yeah, but you're seeing a decline in the major party vote, and you're seeing the rise of parties like One Nation. We're not immune to that. This is a structural realignment in Tasmanian politics, but it's a huge problem

0: problem for the Liberal Party, who are now shedding votes since the election last year. And you're seeing their caucus or their PLP starting to respond to that. In recent times, they refused to back the federal government's caps on firearm ownership. Premier Rockliff backs unlimited firearms in the community. So you're seeing them start to worry about their right flank.
1: On mornings around Tasmania, could it be that, as you say, these new paradigms emerging in federal politics mean that the crossbench and the minor parties are going to become more relevant in Tasmania political life than your party?
0: No, there will always be a need for a strong Labor Party in Tasmania. You look at the history of Tasmania, the Labor Party, it's the best, has delivered. It's delivered the modern economy. You talk about the spirits. It was the Tasmanian Labor Party who brought the spirits here and changed the economy. We did that on time and on budget. And you look at this government and the absolute debacle that has taken place in Devonport. Huge amount of waste because this government cannot deliver major projects. We're talking about 13 years of Liberal waste, and they're cutting jobs and services now to pay for it.
1: So how will you be approaching this, which is your first full budget as leader of the opposition?
0: We'll reply to the budget like every opposition does around the country. We'll be outlining some plans and some alternatives because after 13 years of Liberal waste, the state's finances have never been worse. You've got Premier Rockliff, who's put his right-hand man now in charge of the budget, Erica Betts, who's going to cut jobs and services to pay for their mismanagement and their waste over that time.
1: So the other alternatives to that, and Treasury has warned the state government repeatedly and over many years, as you well know, they need to cut jobs, that the public service is larger in Tasmania than the government can afford, but also that taxes need to be raised or new revenue sources found. Will you, in your alternative budget next week, be proposing ways in which surplus can be restored?
0: Well, I look forward to outlining our plans next week. And you're right, Treasury has been warning for years about this government's management of the budget. They have been talking about expenditure side solutions and revenue side solutions. There's people like Always Lake that has been doing that too. The Liberal government has ignored that for years. And the problem here is when 2/3 of the revenue comes from the federal government, you need to manage the budget well. So you can talk about revenue side solutions. They're not the silver bullet that they're presented as because our own source revenue is so small.
1: 936 ABC Hobart, ABC North Taz. Josh Willey, leader of the opposition, our guest this morning. Another $500 million has been announced over the last few days to bail out TT Line over, as you mentioned there, the Spirits Bungle. Can the TT Line actually trade its way out of what will now be more than $1 billion and approaching $1.5 billion in debt?
0: Yeah, we've got serious concerns about TT Line and the way it can operate moving forward. The announcement last week was on top of a bailout of $75 million in last year's budget. So this is a huge financial crisis that the company is facing because Premier Rockliff and his team were unable to deliver a major project. And now they're propping up that company from the state balance sheet. That's money that's not available for schools and hospitals and the services that Tasmanians care about because they've stuffed this up so badly.
1: And yet so many voters look at your position effectively supporting the stadium and its construction in Hobart and ask why you've taken that position. Josh Willey, is there any price tag for the stadium at which you'd withdraw your support?
0: Well, we're looking at the fuel crisis and many Tasmanians are, and the inflationary impacts in the economy, they're real pressures. We're also looking at the government and how they're managing this project. There's obviously concerns around one of the builders, but Tasmanians shouldn't miss out on opportunity because we've got a government with a checkered history on delivering major projects.
1: Is there any price tag at which you would withdraw your support for the stadium?
0: We are seeing inflationary pressures. I acknowledge that. We've done our bit. We've helped with the approval in Parliament. It's up to Premier Rockliff and his team to deliver this project so that we can activate the AFL teams. You've seen the popularity of the VFL teams and the VFLW teams. Tasmanians desperately want these teams.
1: 1300 222 936 if you'd like to call us this morning. Tasmanians would desperately like it. But if you're listening to us in Launceston this morning or Devonport and Burnie, what was $375 million and not a red cent more is more likely to be over $1 billion and could be closer to two than one. Is there a price at which you'll withdraw your support for a stadium?
0: We're monitoring the situation. Obviously, there's a huge inflationary pressure in the economy right now. We're concerned about the process. Obviously, the builders that are involved in the shortlisting, one of them has expressed an interest in Queensland, another has some reputational issues they're facing on the mainland, so we're monitoring the situation.
1: Do you think one of those builders should be ruled out? I don't want to defame those builders, but there is one that's had a significant track record of cost blowouts, allegations about the appropriateness of the way that they've done their business in ways that might have been disadvantageous for those that were using them to build. And do you think we should be scratching one of the two tendered builders off the list?
0: What I would like to hear from the government is a contingency plan. If they are unable to progress with these two builders, what's their plan? Because it's very clear that if they can't deliver this project, we will lose the AFL teams.
1: 936 ABC Hobart, ABC North Taz. Michael's in Tranmere. G'day, Michael.
2: G'day, mate.
1: Michael, your question for Josh Willey, please.
2: Well, I suppose my main question is how would you fix the budget yourself? You know, obviously, it seems to me either increase taxes or reduce expenses. Or both, or sale of assets. But yeah, so to me, you know.
1: How are you going to fix the budget? Michael, it's not an unreasonable question, or is it? Josh Willey, will you be talking about how? Well, in fact, let's just go to Michael's question. How will you fix the budget? How would you do it? You're the alternative party of government. So if you're in it, how would you do it?
0: I'll look forward to announcing those things next week. We will provide some alternative solutions, and that's what oppositions do. But we have provided plans in the past. Last year, we found $1 billion worth of savings without impacting frontline service delivery. There are ways that you can manage expenditure without cutting jobs and services that Tasmanians rely upon.
1: Is there any risk? I mean, an election could be sooner or later. It was the last budget that precipitated that, largely with Labor playing a role. Is there any risk that the Treasurer could face a vote of no confidence after the budget?
0: Well, you'd have to ask the crossbench that. They chose the current government to continue last year.
1: But Dean Winter chose to launch a no confidence motion in the then Treasurer, I believe, that started off the process, or was it Jeremy Rockliffe? But what matters is, are you going to be playing with no confidence motions as an opposition if you're not happy with what this budget contains?
0: Well, I'll go back to the point I was making, which is the crossbench voted for the Liberal government to continue last year. There needs to be some political maturity in Tasmania. We can't have instability. The Labor Party has a history of voting for supply. Teachers and nurses need to get paid. We voted for supply last year to make sure the public service could continue.
1: Does that mean you're more open-minded to striking, you know, grand coalition bargains with partners, including the Greens, if they want to support you to govern? That maturity conversation goes two ways, doesn't it?
0: Yeah, and I think you've probably seen a change of approach and rhetoric from me. Tasmanians keep electing these parliaments. Minority parliament is here to stay for the foreseeable future, and that requires maturity from all parliamentarians to work together, because that's what Tasmanians are electing. That's what they want us to do.
1: Was it a mistake after the last state election, do you think, to try and push on or to refuse to really try and form a coalition to government and leaving that ground for the Liberals? When you talk to some of the crossbenchers, they say Labor didn't even give us a chance or put options on the table. Do you think that was a mistake in hindsight?
0: No, I think what you saw was a lack of political maturity again.
1: From your own party?
0: No. I think you saw politicians trying to be transactional, and you've seen the Premier run into a whole lot of trouble with that approach. What Tasmanians are expecting us to do is to work together where we can find common ground. That's my approach.
1: And just briefly before we leave you, Tas Insure, the election-promised state insurance company, died as an idea last Friday. That ultimately was what you said would happen all along. Do you support the move by the Tasmanian Liberal Party?
0: Well, this was a blatant lie to the electorate in an election campaign for electoral advantage. I don't think the Premier ever believed that he could deliver this. He was told by experts, he was told by the opposition, but he continued on. And what he did was he took advantage of Tasmanians who are really feeling the pressure of insurance premiums now. I know there's a lot of Tasmanian households who've dropped their insurance completely. So he took advantage of that vulnerability for electoral gain, and now he's being caught out.
1: Josh Willey, appreciate it. Parliament returns today. There'll be an apology to those that had their relatives' remains taken and placed in an institution. What's your first question going to be when you get to stand up at the dispatch box in question time?
0: I'll leave that for you to
1: You've done
0: observe.
1: Your strategy. You've taken time to be in here this morning, so I'm sure you've pre-done your strategy. Where are you going to start interrogating the government today in question time?
0: I won't make a habit of announcing what we're doing before question time.
1: Appreciate you coming into the studio this morning. Thank you. Josh Willey, 936 ABC Hobart, ABC Northern Tasmania. Leon with you this morning. Hey, up next, I'd love your reactions, your texts and calls, please. But I'd also like to hear if you've got questions about how the Anglican Church is going to find what started off as $10 million back in 2018. And I remember talking with our next guest at the time and talking with you around Tasmania about the difficulty of the series of choices that had to be made to find that money. Well, now we learnt yesterday that it's not 10 or 20 or 40 or $60 million. The challenge for our next guest will be find $80 million. What does that process look like? Does the church have a few? Can the church continue to operate on that basis? Does it operate out of Launceston and Burnie and Hobart and, you know, withdraw from the many other places that it provides its services, its support, its care in Tasmania? What happens? Well, up next, Bishop Richard Condy, the Bishop of Tasmania, will join us in the studio. Stay with us.
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1: Leon with you this morning, 936 ABC Hobart, ABC North Tas. The Anglican Diocese of Tasmania has some tough decisions to make. Remember back in 2018... we talked with our next guest a lot as he explained the process to parishioners around the state. We've got to find $10 million to fund compensation payments to victim survivors of historical child sexual abuse. And so you'll remember that churches, other church property, land was sold to fund this. That was $10 million, and that was painful for many of you listening this morning. Well, now think about the new number that Bishop Richard Condy brought to his congregation yesterday. It won't be 10. That number was too conservative. It won't be 20. It won't be 40. It won't be 60. But it looks like it'll be $80 million. Bishop Richard Condy, good to see you again. Thank you for coming into
5: the studio this morning.
1: So I remember at the time, and you will know better than anybody, about how difficult it was to find that $10 million, the sale process, the community conversations, and now it's 80. Can you find that money in Tasmania?
5: Well, we believe so, but obviously it's going to be an enormous challenge for us. We're a small diocese in Australia, and we don't have unlimited resources. And we, quite frankly, you know, realise that this is going to be a generational reshaping of the Anglican Church in Tasmania, because you can't just find that amount of money. I should say, of that $80 million, we've already paid $20 million to survivors. Out of that 80, we've already made provision for another 14, so we're kind of ahead for the next year or two. So 46 is what the outstanding amount that we have to try and find from our assets. Like this, you can't raise that amount of money with a cake sale.
1: 936 ABC Hobart, ABC Northern Tasmania. My guest this morning, Bishop Condy, the bishop for the Anglican Church in Tasmania. You still have to find $46 million. Yeah. Firstly, what does that say about the scale of abuse that was perpetrated by members of the clergy and senior leaders on Tasmanians?
5: Yes. Look, our actuaries who have been helping us with this, and they do the work right across Australia, so they're looking at the national data. We realise there are more survivors out there than we originally anticipated, but only in the order of maybe 40 more than we originally thought, which is absolutely terrible. The most evil crimes these men committed in the name of the church back then. The shift has been that people have moved away from the national redress scheme, moved to civil action against the church, and there's been upward pressure on those civil settlements. So with more settlements, more people going to civil action, higher payment amounts, that's where the pressure has come from.
1: Can you give us an example? Like, how many civil cases against the church are ongoing in Tasmania at the moment?
5: We have settled 30 since 2018. I'm not sure how many are currently open, but you know, maybe one, two, three, something like that. So 30 in that period, 80 people went to the National Redress Scheme, so 110 people. We think the victim survivor group is around 200.
1: And can I just say before we start the interview, sometimes I perhaps, you know, get a bit of a head of steam up after a political interview and welcoming you into the studio. But we're mindful of the fact that there are a lot of victim survivors listening this morning. And I can see you texting in. A lot of you focused on the Catholic Church. We're talking about a different church here in the Anglican Church. But the trauma

0: of what was perpetrated for so many of you is the
1: shocking.
0: Same. I want to acknowledge that.
1: Absolutely shocking. And we realise that money can't fix those things, but it does provide a measure of restorative justice. It provides recognition, because one of the things that victim survivors tell us is they weren't believed. So by making a payment to people, we're recognising that. We're providing the support that people need for their psychological support and so on. And the Anglican Church is here to welcome. We are so proud of survivors who take the courage to step forward and deal with this. It's a very difficult thing that they do, and we welcome people to make contact and to do what they need to do, and we're here to respond to it.
0: Sally, so this is outrageous. Why don't they use the money in the bank instead of making others pay for their disgusting mistakes? Tell them to come clean with their bank details. So you can hear Sally's anger.
1: Yeah.
0: It does raise the question, like at a national level, you would have money as a church in the bank to just pay these costs. Why don't you draw on the National Anglican Church's bank account?
1: Because each Anglican diocese is independent of each other. We're an association of state-based churches across the country. The Diocese of North Queensland has recently gone into receivership because over this issue, their ministry will pretty much close down almost completely because of this. And the National Church has not been able to step in. There's no mechanism for the National Church to do something. It's a diocese by diocese thing.
0: And so Tasmania, where our diocese as a state, so North Queensland is one.
1: Correct.
0: Could you go into receivership?
1: We don't think so.
0: Not a convincing answer. Could you, Bishop Condy?
1: Anything's possible. Look, Leon, what we have found, obviously, in 2018 we thought it was 10 million. It's now 80 million. What are they going to tell us in 5 years' time? We don't know. But we are here committed to responding to survivors of sexual abuse. We're going to do whatever we can. For us, it is we don't have the money in the bank. Otherwise, we'd just set it aside. What we do have is assets through property holdings around the state. Some of those are income generating that support ministry and local parishes. Somebody owns a car park and that money funds the ministry that they do. Those assets will be on the table. Our ministers all live in houses. Those assets are on the table. Everything's on the table as we think about what to do and what shape the Anglican Church will have in the future.
0: So let's divide that into two parts, the assets to sell and maybe it's a restructure.
1: Yeah.
0: Richard Condy's our guest this morning, the Bishop of Tasmania. So let's talk about the process from here. How will you approach? Is everything on the table? Like, how will you approach?
1: Yeah, so
0: process?
1: What we're trying to do at the moment is work on a set of principles for how we're going to make those decisions. We've had those principles in the past of what we've tried to do. So you may remember back in 2018, one of the principles was we're going to try and keep going in Tasmania. And actually, we have put 8 full-time ministers into rural Tasmanian parishes in the last 10 years that weren't there before. They were run by volunteers or part-time people. We put 8 full-time ministers in there who are serving their local community. So we've been investing in those things. One of the principles is keep ministry going. But obviously, we have to then think about what are going to be the assets that generate the most income to get to that target. So the first task is for us to sit down and work out the principles, then apply the principles to the asset base, and then try and as you rightly observe, alongside that, think about the shape of Anglican ministry. The church has been here for 2,000 years. I heard just in your interview before, the Labor Party's been here 100. Mm. We've been here 2,000 years. And when the church began, it began in people's homes. It was people gathered around the Word of God to worship Jesus, to reflect on his teachings. That's the essence of what the Christian church is about. People gathered to worship Jesus, put him first in their lives, follow his teachings.
0: Could you move away from having church holdings and that people return to? And this is happening more and more. There are different types of churches that see worship in the home.
1: Absolutely.
0: Could you be moving like in smaller communities, in bigger communities?
1: Well, I remember in 2018, this question was asked of us in some of our communities. What are you going to do? Meet in a shed or something? Yes. You know, meet in people's homes, yes.
0: In Launceston? Could that be in front of Launceston, Devonport,
1: I think what we want to do is get the principles right, and you might want to say we'll remain with the current structures in the main centres as you identified earlier, and, you know, we may have to do something. But at the moment, we're really just telling people the news. We're calm about it. We're just going to work through it methodically. We'll come up with a plan. When we've got the plan, we'll let you know the plan, and we'll step through it.
0: Bishop Condon, we always appreciate you coming into the studio. Thank you for doing it. Clearly challenging times.
1: Thanks, Leon.
0: Thanks for explaining to our audience around Tasmania how it works from here. Thank you.
1: Thank you.
0: 936 ABC Hobart, ABC North Tas. Geez, I'm looking at the text line. Lots of you getting in touch. After news, we'll talk to a man that's heading into Parliament today. His brother's remains were taken without anyone in the family's knowledge and put in a museum for research. There's an apology for that behaviour in Parliament today. And we'll talk about that with Chris Grice, and we appreciate, not with Chris Grice, rather, with John Santy, and we appreciate him joining us. I will also talk about plans by the federal government to change the treatment of how much you, if you're over 65, pay for private health insurance. We'll do that in a moment. That's 9 o'clock. It's coming up now to news time at 9 o'clock. Lots coming up for you after news, including your texts and calls. Stay with us.
2: ABC News, good morning. I'm Clancy Barlin. The Health Minister is defending a decision to change rebates on private health insurance. Currently, Australians over 65 get a larger rebate than younger people, but the government is planning to make the rebate the same regardless of age. Some older Australians have argued they can't afford the change, but Mark Butler says the policy will save the budget billions of dollars and make it fairer across the board.
3: At a time of a real challenge in our budget and the need to find every dollar we can into aged care, we just took the view that where there are two households next door to each other on the same income, paying them a different subsidy for their private health insurance simply based on age was not sustainable.
2: A new permanent general practitioner has been found for the West Coast Tasmanian town of Strawn after a nearly decade-long search. The town's clinic, owned by Ochre Health, has not had a permanent GP since 2017, despite offering incentives such as help with housing and a car and the potential for $300,000 plus earnings. Now a contract has been signed with a GP from the United Kingdom, who is due to start at the practice in 6 weeks' time. Ochre's Molly Rumbold told ABC Northern Tasmania this morning that Dr. Cathy Welch specifically sought out a position in Tasmania.
4: She is based in the Falkland Islands at the moment, so she is very capable of working in rural and remote areas. She likes foraging, bushwalking, the cold climate. I think she's going to be a really good fit for the West Coast community.
2: Small business owners legally selling tobacco say they can't compete with illegal vendors. A Senate inquiry has heard the illicit tobacco market is worth about $7 billion to crime gangs. It's estimated the federal government is now losing out on more than $11 billion in tobacco excise annually. David Allen is a publican in Cobargo in southeast New South Wales and says he doesn't renew his tobacco sales licence.
5: The scale of the illicit market now is close to 80% in Australia. For instance, we've lost 85% of our tobacco trade through our bottle shop. The scale of this is huge, and the problem is it's just squeezing out small, legitimate businesses like me.
2: Parts of southeast Queensland have been lashed by about a month's worth of rain in a day, prompting flash flooding and multiple rescues. Kira Jones reports.
6: A major rescue operation was launched yesterday evening when almost 50 high school students and teachers camping at Mount Barney in the scenic rim became trapped due to flooding. They were helped to safety about 11 o'clock last night. It was among more than 10 rescues across southeast Queensland yesterday amid drenching rain. The Gold Coast has borne the brunt of the deluge with about 120 millimetres of rain dumped at the Seaway since 9 o'clock yesterday morning. Brisbane got about 55 mils. The Weather Bureau says more rain is expected this morning before conditions clear this afternoon.
2: Three men and two gunmen are dead after a shooting at a mosque in San Diego. America's editor John Lyons has more.
7: In what police are designating a hate crime, three men were killed after two gunmen attacked the Islamic Center of San Diego, the largest mosque in the area. The shooting came as the local Islamic community was preparing for one of their major annual holidays, Eid al-Adha. Local Islamic leaders say it was outrageous that a place of worship had been targeted and thank local police and the FBI for their quick response. Police say they found two suspects, both teenagers, dead in a car near the mosque from what they believe were self-inflicted injuries. John Lyons, ABC News, Washington.
2: And Kylie Minogue says she's excited to headline this year's AFL Grand Final pre-game entertainment, but admits there's still a lot of work to do. The performance in front of more than 90,000 people at the MCG will mark the Australian pop icon's first time singing at the event. Minogue says

0: We went to do the promo and I teed it out to the middle of the MCG in, you know, full latex and high heels, which took a minute. And there was no one at the MCG, and yet you feel the energy. So I'm super excited.
1: Tasmania's weather. There's a strong wind warning for the lower east coast, south east coast and south west coast. For the state today, showers developing about the west and far south, extending to the north in the afternoon, mainly fine elsewhere. In Hobart and Burnie, a top of 16 and partly cloudy. In Launceston and Devonport, 17, morning fog, then mostly sunny.
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5: This is going to be a generational reshaping of the Anglican Church in Tasmania. 2018, we thought it was 10 million. It's now 80 million. What are they going to tell us in 5 years' time? We don't know. 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We're going to do whatever we can. For us, it is we don't have the money in the bank, otherwise we'd just set it aside. What we do have is assets through property holdings around the state. Everything's on the table as we think about what to do and what shape the Anglican Church will have in the future.
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8: That was Bishop Condy, the Bishop for Tasmania, talking about the fact that, is it fines? Well, it's not $80 million. There's $46 million still to fine to pay victim survivors of sexual abuse perpetrated by leaders in the church. It'll have to take a different shape. It won't be able to afford to keep doing what it does in the places that it does it. What will that look like? It's a work in progress. That was Bishop Condy. You can go back and listen to that interview in replay. We'll share your thoughts here on Mornings, 1-300-222-936. Give me a call. Great to have your company, the Road Network. Let me see that crash earlier at Mornington. Nah. Like a piglet moving through a python. To quote from an article I read in The Economist years ago, that red line, the traffic delay, seems to now have moved down to the Tasman Bridge from the Mornington roundabout. But there we go. Still some delays in the Hobart system. Looking pretty good else in the road network elsewhere. Let's see. I'm zooming into Launceston. Enhance. Yeah, things looking pretty good. A little bit jammed up on the East Tamar Highway and in through the CBD at the moment. But that's about it. Mornings, get in touch if you've got a story to share. It's budget week if you've got a reflection. Josh Willey joining us before news at 9 o'clock this morning, the leader of the Labor Party. It'll be his first full budget in reply as opposition leader. How will he approach that? You're welcome to join us. One of the stories that we've been talking about a lot on Mornings that you responded to significantly a couple of weeks ago when it was first released. The federal government want to cut a subsidy for people over 65 in accessing their health insurance, want to cut that subsidy in the interest of intergenerational equity. Over 65s get a discount on their health insurance that might amount to 8%. And that keeps lots of you engaged in private health. What you told us was you're redlining when it comes to finding the money for that. You also told us you're desperate to stay privately insured. And we had the head of one of Tasmania's big private health insurance companies say he fears for what it'll mean for the state's hospital system if lots of over 65s drop their cover. Here's a taste of what you told us over the last couple of weeks.
9: I'm nearly 80 years old. I've been in healthcare since I was 16. I simply can't afford that anymore. I've got to give it up. I've been struggling to keep it.
10: Oh, I wouldn't be able to afford it either. I'll just have to cancel.
11: And I would go without food or fuel in my car to keep it.
12: I will have to cancel the private health because it's over $200 a month now. This is just too hard.
13: I was just pleased to see some things addressed that I'd been worried about for a considerable length of time. We just think the rebate was inequitable and that it was totally unfair to young families, you know, perhaps trying to get a house.
8: That last caller was one of the few that we had, but you heard his perspective in support of the changes. But every

0: everybody else talking about how when they're faced with food, fuel, and private health insurance rebate costs, they'll cut back on food and fuel to try and stay in the system. Love to hear from you this morning. 1-300-222-936. Coming up in just a moment, the CEO of National Seniors Australia. How's Chris Grice seeing this story? On the one hand, you've got what we're hearing, the consequences of increased private health insurance will be for our listeners over 65. On the other hand, you've got the promise from the federal government that the money that'll be saved from the budget in getting rid of that rebate will be spent supporting people who are looking for more care services in the home. So how does Chris Grice say it? You'll find out. That's coming up for you this half hour. In fact, it's coming up in a couple of minutes from now. Always nice to hear from you. 1-300-222-936 is the number. Peter's in Lindisfarne. G'day, Peter.
1: Morning, Leon.
0: Peter, you've been listening in this morning, the Josh Willey interview. What did you think?
1: Appalling, actually, Leon. You asked the same question four times about the stadium blowout, and not once did he answer the question. And you know, if Josh is wondering why Labor's losing their support in Tasmania, that's one of the contributing reasons.
0: For people just tuning in this morning, the question was, is there any price at which the stadium would lose your support? We know that it'll be significantly more than first promised, but international issues now mean that it might be more than whatever number you were thinking of previously. Where are you on the stadium, Peter? Is there a number at which it'd lose your support?
1: It's one of those things that it should have been done 10, 15 years ago. The cost of the stadium now is just getting to the ridiculous stage. And this is where I find Josh's difficulty in answering the Tasmanian people.
0: Good to hear from you this morning, Peter. Thanks for getting in touch. 1-300-222-936 is the number. 1-300-222-936. Chris is in beautiful Hadspin this morning. G'day, Chris.
2: Good morning. How are you?
0: On the banks of the South Esk River. Chris,
2: it's a bit foggy.
0: Can imagine it's a bit foggy there this morning, and no doubt beautiful. Chris, the private health story, how do you see it?
2: Well, I'm just trying to get my head around how many dollars, and no one seems to be putting a dollar figure on it. Now, it's not actually, I'm not nearly in tears, but I hear some of the older, particularly older women, and I presume single, that are nearly in tears over it. And look, to be honest, it's a fault of the federal government for not explaining it clearly. But at the same time, I haven't heard anything on this program about how many dollars it is.
0: Okay, here are the numbers. So it looks like it'll cost people over 65 between $200 and $240 extra dollars a year. That's 8% of what you might pay for your health insurance premiums.
2: $240 a week.
0: Yeah, and those numbers for some of our listeners, as you heard there, on top of things like your 4% increase.
2: No, I understand that.
0: Is not insignificant. The other part of the story is it'll save the federal government potentially $3 billion over the forward estimates that they say they'll then move over to funding in-home care. So they're the numbers that we've got, Chris. I hope that helps the story. I wonder how the CEO of National Seniors Australia sees the story. Chris Grice to join us in just a moment. Police and Tasmania Fire Service are at the scene of a structure fire that's on Waring Street in Ravenswood. Motorists asked to obey diversions that are in place in the area of Waring Street at the moment until the scene is cleared. If you can add to that story, let me know.
3: This is going to be quite a ride.
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0: Well, I'm with you this morning. Get in touch. Chris Grice, the CEO of National Seniors Australia. I wonder how his members are talking with us, or talking with him rather, about this proposed change that would see, in the interest of air quotes, intergenerational equity, everybody pretty much paying the same for their private health. Chris Grice, good morning to you.
7: Good morning, Leon. Good to be with you.
0: What you missed is that I played earlier. Some of our listeners talking about how important private health is to them, and how close to the edge or dropping their private health altogether this change, if it goes ahead, will be for them. Chris Grice, what are your members telling you?
7: So, Leon, before even these changes were mooted, that a third of pensioners and part pensioners were already concerned about the affordability of private health insurance. And we're on that sort of border of, you know, do they opt out of the cover? I heard one of your previous callers sort of wanting to get it pinned down in terms of the dollar amount, and the quoted amount was about $5 a week. Now, that's the amount that the government is saying that, that you know, is going to be the impact. But we know on the ground that the last time, the 1st of April, when the last increase was put through on private health insurance, it was the average was 4.1%. But we know that actually the cohort that are impacted by this particular change, policyholders that have the top hospital, so they've got top cover or gold cover, the average increase across the private health insurers was more like between 10 and 25%.
0: Really?
7: And so our concern is that next April, when they push through another increase in rates, and then also take away this rebate, that the increase will be so much more substantial, more not like the $200 odd that they're sort of saying. From our perspective, we're of the view, based on the average premiums that people are paying, it's going to be something more like around $800 or $900
0: additional, so, cost.
7: Yes.
0: For people who hold top cover in private health.
7: Yes, and our concern is that, you know, and I know that some of your callers are concerned about the impact of there should be a level playing field and the impact to the younger cohort. But our concern here, in particular how it impacts the younger cohort, is the hospital system. And if you've got private health insurance is all about keeping folk out of the public system, as many as possible, and having some choices around getting procedures done.
0: Here's the thing on the flip side, Chris Gross, and my guest this morning, CEO of National Seniors Australia. On the flip side, you've got the promise by the feds that the money that is saved, and it'll be $3 billion forecast over the forward estimates, might be more, and will then be put into home care packages that we know are badly needed and that our listeners of the same cohort are saying they want better access to.
7: Leon, that decision should have, like when a support at home program was introduced back in November, it never should have excluded showering and incontinence management. That is a fundamental part of clinical care. And to bring in a system whereby those particular things are not covered as clinical care and picked up by the government, we think that that's a basic right that everybody should have. So we shouldn't be having this sort of discussion, or the government shouldn't have sort of set the discussion in motion, whereby we're arguing over whether, oh, we've got to take out of private health insurance for the older cohort and move it across into paying for showering. Money should be found for covering both of those things.
0: Chris,
7: the other thing also, just really quickly, on is this is at the same time that they've pushed back on the states care for NDIS, and also for veterans, they're taking out $250 million a year for veterans in terms of their allied health. That's been cut. So this is this sort of pushing everything back to the states and the public hospital system. And this is our concern in terms of the impact that for the entire community, not just the older cohort.
0: Chris, interesting to hear your perspective this morning. Thanks for sharing it. As CEO of National Seniors Australia, 1300 222 936 is the number if you would like to join us this morning. Could mean much bigger than forecast increases in your private health if you're on gold hospital cover. Your take, get in touch, let me know, 1300 222 936. Hey, coming up for you next, Tasmania's Aboriginal heritage laws are going to get an update. Apparently, a review's found our act is one of the weakest in the country. It lacks clarity. The quest is on now, and in fact, public consultation's on over a new draft bill. So what's been proposed, and would it make things better? We're going to talk about it with members of Tasmania's Aboriginal community up next on 936 ABC Hobart and ABC Northern Tasmania.

0: you. In between days, The Cure, 936, ABC Hobart, ABC Northern Tasmania. Leon Compton with you this morning. It's 21 past nine. The Tasmanian Aboriginal Heritage Act, the laws around protecting Aboriginal heritage, are getting an update in this state. A review 5 years ago found the Act is one of the weakest in the country and lacks clarity. And attempts to update the Aboriginal Heritage Act laws in this state have been delayed several times. So now we're in a phase where public consultation is open on a new draft bill. And my question is, what exactly is being proposed and how might it be different when it comes to the way we as a state think about and manage, handle Aboriginal heritage in Tasmania? Let's talk about it. Nala Mansell's from the Tasmanian Aboriginal Centre and joins us this morning as campaign coordinator. Nala Mansell, good morning to you.
1: Very good morning to you, Leon.
0: And Jonathan Captain-Webb is director of the First Nations Program at the Environment Defenders Offices. Jonathan, good morning to you.
2: Thanks, Leon. Really excited to have a yarn with you this morning.
0: So let's spend the next 10 minutes doing exactly that. Nala, let's start with some first principles for people that are new to this story. Why do we need new legislation around Aboriginal heritage laws?
1: As you were saying, Leon, Tasmania has the most weakest and outdated Aboriginal heritage laws in the country. As far as we're aware, in the past 50 years, these Aboriginal heritage laws haven't once been used to protect any Aboriginal heritage, but only ever to destroy. And I think the key idea here is that Aboriginal heritage in this state is something that not just Aboriginal people, but everyone who calls Tasmania their home should be proud of, should learn more about and understand why it's so important to be protected. And then also, you know, the opportunity now lies with the government to right the wrongs of the past and finally work with the Aboriginal community so that Aboriginal heritage in this state can be given some protection and be respected by everyone.
0: Jonathan, over to you. In really simple terms, what is a Heritage Act and how will it work, if it works as Nala Mansell hopes? How will it work to protect heritage in this state?
2: Yeah, absolutely. So coming back to first principles, a cultural heritage piece of legislation is a way on how Aboriginal cultural heritage, so our sites, sacred places, artifacts, ancestral remains, how are they managed and protected, but also integrates with the broader regulatory system. So when

0: You're doing planning, environmental conservation, the local development applications for your local government. That all intersects with these cultural heritage pieces of legislation and comes back to how do we navigate the planning system, the regulatory system, and ensuring that cultural heritage is adequately managed and protected.
1: And so Nulla Mansula drafts out for consultation at the moment. What do you make of what's in it? Will this deliver an improved system that isn't the weakest, isn't the most outdated, and can be used to protect?
2: Well, that's always been the hope, Leon. We were very disappointed to find out that the government had themselves drafted all of these new laws relating to the heritage that our old people created and protected and maintained over thousands of generations. We wrote to the Premier and the Minister, reminding them of the importance of involving Aboriginal people in drafting these laws. We've met with the Minister on numerous occasions, reminding her that the government has a proven failed record of protecting Aboriginal heritage. The new bill introduces new wording, new administrative structures, but at the same time, ownership of Aboriginal heritage remains with the Crown. Management of Aboriginal heritage remains with the government. So we're very concerned that because no further protections have been offered in the bill and government retains ownership and control, unfortunately, nothing is going to get better.
1: 936 ABC Hobart, ABC North Tas, 26 past 9. Leon with you this morning. My guest, Nulla Mansula, Campaign Coordinator, Tasmanian Aboriginal Centre, and Jonathan Captain-Webb, Director of the First Nations Program at the Environment Defenders Office. To both of you, so often we're having debates about Aboriginal heritage when Aboriginal people are protesting, are frustrated at what seems to be, and you touched on this, Nulla, when it seems to being ignored or moved around. Can we have a heritage system where items of heritage are known up front when, I don't know, like development wants to take place, for example, and can be managed and designed properly with this in mind rather than sort of almost after the fact when it's being tested in the courts?
2: Yeah, Leon, I think you've hit the nail on the head there. We've seen in the past, throughout the whole process of dealing with Aboriginal heritage, there is nothing that to alert to Aboriginal people that permits to destroy have been approved. Aboriginal heritage is about to be destroyed. So we rely on whispers from within government to find out when our heritage is at risk. And then we have to go down and protest to say, come on, this is a major site of significance. It needs to be protected. And that's why we've seen conflict such as the Brighton bypass over the years. But once again, we are committed to working with the government, reminding them of the importance of being able to protect sacred sites. We're not against developments. We understand that major developments need to happen across the state, but we're opposed to destroying Aboriginal sites that once they're gone forever.
1: Nulla, where's the process up to right now? And Jonathan, over to you. What involvement do you want the public to have in providing feedback on this draft bill?
0: Leon, what we would like to see is real meaningful engagement with First Nations communities and the broader constituent base across the state of Tasmania. Submissions are open until the 6th of July, and this is genuinely one of those moments where public pressure matters. The government has a real opportunity to listen during the consultations, and we should hold them to that standard that anything that impacts the environment, First Nations cultural heritage, the broader constituent base, including our First Nations communities, have a right to have their voices heard by those key decision makers. Anybody can make a submission. You don't have to be a lawyer. You don't have to be a heritage expert. At the Environmental Defenders Office, we can help community members and organisations put their views forward as well.
1: Hey to both of you. Thanks for talking with us this morning. Nulla, always good to chat. Thank you.
2: My pleasure. Thanks, Leon.
1: Jonathan Captain Webb from the EDO.

0: and Nala Mansell, campaign coordinator at Tasmanian Aboriginal Centre. You're on 936 ABC Hobart, ABC North Tas. Coming up for you after news at 9 o'clock. Have you been through IVF? Has that been part of your journey to having kids or not having kids, as the case may be? The government made some interesting announcements about how the state would chip in and support people on their IVF journey. Well, a woman that runs one of Tasmania's biggest IVF clinics to join us after news headlines, Emanuela Toledo at Tas IVF. How will this help cover the costs of people looking to go on an IVF journey in Tasmania? It's $2,000. How much IVF does that get you? You hear it's expensive. Is that a drop in the ocean? Could it cover the whole treatment? We'll talk about it after news headlines. Andy Gall's been out in the streets this morning. And we'll talk to a family member who's about to step into Tasmania's parliament. He's going to get an apology from the Premier about the behaviour of some of our scientists and researchers who went to the coroner's office and took the body parts of Tasmanians who had died and put them in a lab for study. The family never knew, and it happened to dozens and dozens of families in Tasmania over a long period of time. More on that apology from the Premier to those Tasmanians coming up for you after news headlines. Right now, though, let's get off the news headlines. It is 29 to 10. Clancy Balan in the studio. Clancy, good morning to you.
1: Good morning, Leon. Australia's chief health officers have met to discuss how to mitigate the risk of the current outbreak of Ebola in the Democratic Republic of Congo and Uganda. The World Health Organization has declared the outbreak a public health emergency of international concern. The corporate watchdog is urging people to check their super balance, saying some have suffered losses into the hundreds of thousands of dollars from the collapse of major funds First Guardian and Shield Master Fund. About 12,000 Australians poured $1.1 billion in retirement savings into the two funds, which collapsed in 2024 and 2025. And lawyers for OpenAI and its boss Sam Altman have praised the jury for ruling against Elon Musk in a high-profile case that pitted the two tech giants against each other. Mr. Musk alleged he was manipulated into donating tens of millions of dollars to launch an AI non-profit, only for it to be turned into a for-profit venture. The jury in California ruled that Mr. Musk had waited too long to bring the case. We'll have more news at 10 o'clock.
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0: Leon, with you this morning. Did you see that announcement from the state government yesterday? They'll tip in $2,000 for some part of your IVF treatment for some Tasmanians. And we'll find out what you need to do to access that, how significant that will be for people that are on an IVF journey. That's coming up for you in a couple of moments from now. Also, Tasmanian Parliament issuing an apology today. It's two of those affected by the R.A. Roddick Museum storing stolen autopsy body parts. People having their body parts taken and without any consent from families for research, for study, back between 1966 and 1991. We'll talk more about that in just a tick as well. And we'd love to talk to you. Oh, I can see that somebody deeply experienced in Aboriginal heritage issues has sent me a text. Thank you for that. Tasmania has two laws to protect heritage, one European, the other Aboriginal. In dealing with European heritage, the state doesn't own it. But with black heritage, the state owns the heritage. That is plain racist, says a listener this morning via text. Thank you for that.
2: This is 936 ABC Hobart and ABC Northern Tasmania with Leon Compton.
0: The Tasmanian Parliament will be issuing an apology today for those affected by the R.A. Roddick Museum storing stolen autopsy body parts. Imagine that. You find out years after a loved one has passed away that through the coroner's office potentially, or pathologists working in Tasmania between 1966 and 91, they've just actively sourced body parts from autopsies to give to a museum. No approval from families was sought. Well, family members have since had the opportunity to bury the remains that were kept, but it's been a harrowing journey. Today, the parliament will apologise. John Santee, his brother was identified on that coroner's list, and he's about to step into Tasmania's parliament. John, I know this will be a difficult day for you, for your family. Thank you for talking with our audience around Tasmania.

0: Oh, you're welcome.
1: John, how are you feeling? Like literally 25 minutes from now, that apology will be delivered on the floor of Parliament. How are you feeling?
0: Bit emptiness at the moment. But today, I think, will just be a meaningless exercise. As was proved yesterday, we had a pre-apology meeting where we could actually ask questions on what we wanted. And in that meeting at Parliament House, 90% of our questions were just taken on notice because they had no answers whatsoever for them.
1: Who are you asking questions, John?
0: To the Health Department.
1: And what sort of questions, if you don't mind me asking, what sort of questions did you and the other people in that room, what sort of things did you want to know?
0: We wanted to know everything. We read everything out. There was about 35 of us in there from the group that are involved in this, and anything from the coroner's report, nobody could answer anything. We had the vice chancellor from the university there. We had the professor from the university there, and as I said, 90% of the questions couldn't be answered. And the other 10% of them just turned into lies. If this is a thing that's going to happen today, if this apology doesn't come from the heart, it's just a waste of time. The main three words in this apology today should be for accountability, justice, and compensation. We need to get this over and done with and move on from this atrocious debacle that they have caused. And to have a vice chancellor of the university ask me yesterday, how's my legal team going? And have they liaison with their legal team? What sort of a question is that to ask me? I don't know what she was hoping I'd say to her. But I did say to her, I don't need a legal team.
1: John Santy's our guest this morning. He's about to step into Tasmania's Parliament, and he'll be in the gallery along with what you're thinking, maybe 35 other Tasmanians, John?
0: I think there'll be more there today for the actual apology. But as I said, we just need it. Yeah, it's got to come from the heart, not all to be read off a book, off a pad. The minister will hopefully she delivers it from the heart, and there's going to be respondents to it, like the lower house or the upper house is coming down to it. And yeah,
1: I'm just being told as well, and thank you to that listener who's sent in the statement. So it's Bridget Archer, the minister, will be delivering the apology.
0: Yes, Bridget Archer will be delivering it, and then we'll have other politicians after her.
1: John, you mentioned to my guest, if you're just tuning in this morning, his brother's remains were taken without anyone in the family knowing, were taken and handed over to a museum / research place, the R.A. Roddick Museum, which stored those stolen autopsy body parts. This affected many Tasmanian families between 1966 and 1991. John, accountability, justice, and compensation are the things that you'll want to hear the minister talking about this morning.
0: Yeah, it needs to be addressed completely today, because who knows where it goes from after today. It will not be swept under the carpet.
1: John,
0: there's so many angry people out there because of even what happened yesterday. It was more of an information day that we give them an idea of the questions we want answered, but they had no answers for it. They had to, they just said they'll take it on notice and find out more about it. Why wasn't they already prepared to do it? They've had long enough. They've had since 1996 at least, and they all the contact with everyone's had with them through emails and everything. They already knew what we was going to ask. Why didn't they have any answer.

0: John, I appreciate you coming in this morning. Now, you said she was the leader from the university that was unable to answer your questions to your satisfaction. Is that suggesting it was the chancellor of the university? The vice chancellor is Rufus Black. He, I'm not sure if he was there, but would like to give them a right of reply to respond to some of what you've said today. Do you know who the senior leader was from the University of Tasmania?
1: I don't know a name.
0: We can follow up with you, John. It's a big day. And we need to let you...
1: Professor Zosky was there.
0: Mm-hmm.
1: Graham Zosky was there. He was answering questions.
0: Mm-hmm.
1: The Vice Chancellor, I think she announced herself as.
0: Okay. We'll put in some calls and give them a right of reply as well. John, appreciate you coming in and talking with us this morning. Thank you.
1: No, you're welcome.
0: John Santee, brother, had his remains taken. As others did, stolen autopsy body parts and placed in the R.A. Rodder Museum between 1966 and 1991. You're on Mornings. The Parliament will apologise today. Through Bridget Archer, then others will speak. And we'll follow it up tomorrow.
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3: 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Driving a police car and stabbed by a prostitute with a bloodful syringe.
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0: Leon with you this morning. Oh, fog out and about at the moment. G'day, Leon. I've just been driving around Trevallon. Streets and intersections, visibility's about 5 metres with thick fog. I'm amazed, disappointed, annoyed at the number of cars that don't have their headlights on. If you're driving through certain intersections, highly likely that you collect someone. Turn your headlights on in the fog, silly people. Especially if you drive a white or grey car that blends in with the fog even more.
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0: Andy Gall's our station reporter this morning. I tell you what, there's excitement at my place. Tonight is Guy Sebastian night. He's performing at the Derwent Entertainment Centre. Andy Gall, good morning to you.
5: Yeah, good morning, Leon.
0: Hello to all of those that we gave away family passes, or double passes rather, to see Guy Sebastian. If you see me there, give me a wave tonight. It'd be lovely to catch up. Andy, you've been out on the streets this morning. Any fog out on the roads you were travelling today?
5: No, beautiful. Okay. It's just a beautiful autumnal morning. Look at it.
0: Oh, look, I've got blue sky out my window at the moment. There's a cold front coming across the state today. There could be a bit of rain in the northwest and right down south. And then another high-pressure system coming through over tomorrow. Interesting times. Andy, I'm looking forward to going and seeing Guy Sebastian tonight. Tuesday night, not ideal. Certainly not ideal for a grade 6 and a grade 3.
5: Where's he playing?
0: Deck, Derwent Entertainment Centre. Okay. But great music, family-friendly. I am looking forward to it.
5: So we were talking in the office about what's the most memorable music act you've seen in Tasmania. And I was on the street this morning. And in this little package you'll hear, the first person I spoke to and the second person I spoke to, both independent of each other, referenced the same gig. It was 20 years ago. It was at the Town Hall in Hobart. And they both referenced the same gig. You'll find out what that was.
0: What are the odds of that? For you, favourite gig ever?
5: Do you know what? Not ever. Well, I've been to see around the world. I've been to see The Cure and Radiohead, those kind of people that leave a mark. Mm. But in Tasmania, do you know what? A band called Steel Rose, a band that I just came upon. I was in Irish Murphy's one night and they all looked, no disrespect, but they all looked like quite tired taxi drivers. And they were terrific. They were really good. Steel Rose, if you ever see them, they're in Irish Murphy and they just, they served up the hits.
0: Did they really?
5: They were really. What about you?
0: Let me think. Lockie Hamill. Oh, Lockie Hamill, Tassie hip-hop artist, Republic Bar.
5: Really?
0: A good couple of years ago now. Midnight Oil, Derwent Entertainment Centre. They're a good band. And then once, years ago, I got tickets to see the Chemical Brothers at the Forum in Melbourne. It's one of those places that's like three stories, old theatre, and it's got the wings. And I was sitting on the middle wing, so up like on the first floor. And the Chemical Brothers came on. And so I could see down onto the floor in front of the stage and back right up to the rear wall. I could see my floor right back to the rear wall, and I was far enough around on the wings as the dark was there and the light started. I could see the upstairs deck as well. And all of a sudden, they started coming out on stage and playing Hey Boy, Hey Girl. with bass just absolutely thumping through the place. And the whole place went completely mental.
5: You know when there's a sea of people and they're just like, it's almost like a ripple effect as they're bouncing up and down.
0: Yeah.
5: And you just do hope that the upper circle is strong enough to hold.
0: I was genuinely worried about the engineering. Mm. And so for my wedding dance, we started with something a little classical.
5: Mm.
0: And at that point, my wife danced with her father. And then all of a sudden, the staff came running out with glow sticks. And the beat started coming in. And I can't believe this isn't in the
5: glow
0: system.
5: Sticks.
0: Something. Yeah. And so, yeah. Any Chemical Brothers? No. We don't have Hey Boy, Hey Girl.
5: What is wrong with this?
0: That is crikey.
5: What is wrong with this?
0: What's going on in the world?
5: We
0: lay
5: stages into Triple J's hair and they've not got music.
0: We don't have it in the system. I was just going to play the opening bars. But anyway, they came out and the whole joint went mental and we had them as a part of the dance at the wedding.
5: You'll also hear in the little package I've got here about AC/DC playing in the most bizarre place. Only literally about two golf shots. Well, for me, four golf shots to get to, but for you, about two on the domain. AC/DC played up at the cricket ground.
0: In the good old days. Andy, let's have a listen to what Andy Gall learnt out on the streets this morning.
6: Probably many, many years ago.
7: Good.
6: Down at the town hall, and it was John Butler Trio. So probably
7: nice.
6: 2003, would that be right?
7: Did you get any merchandise, like a T-shirt?
6: Oh, no, I had no money for T-shirts back in the day.
7: Most memorable live act that you've seen in Tassie?
8: Ooh, probably the one down at the Town Hall, the, what was it called?
7: Not John Butler Trio.
8: Yes, that one.
7: Really?
8: Yes.
7: I just spoke to somebody else who's been to that.
8: Really?
7: And they said that was their most memorable.
8: Yeah, it's probably, I haven't actually been to many, so that's probably one that sticks in my mind the most.
7: What's the most memorable live act you've seen in Tasmania?
9: I'd have to say AC/DC up at TCA, maybe.
7: Did you get a T-shirt?
9: Yeah, I was actually working there at the time, so I think I got a pick from someone.
7: How many years ago was that?
9: Oh, I don't know, a long time ago now.
7: TCA?
9: Yeah.
7: That's the only place that Don Bradman has played.
9: Yeah, yeah.
7: With his own acts.
10: That was a great concert, AC/DC.
7: Were you there?
10: No, but I wasn't far away because the whole city could hear it. Yeah, so it was memorable for that reason.
7: Builders got work repairing roofs.
10: That and windows.
0: Well, there we go. Andy Gall out on the streets this morning. My favourite gig, just watching back on a crowd at a darkened old-fashioned theatre as the Chemical Brothers came out on stage and this beat started.
11: Hey, girls. Hey, boys. Superstar DJs. Here we go.
0: Yeah, that was the beat that got everybody jumping on that particular evening. Tonight, it'll be Guy Sebastian. I'm looking forward to seeing you there. And interesting to hear a couple of people referencing this gig by this artist. I'll play some John Butler Trio in just a moment. And then Dr. Manuela Toledo is going to come into the studio. Government announcing yesterday significant financing to help people if they're planning to use IVF. So what will that mean? IVF is expensive. Like, is it a drop in the ocean? Is it a significant chunk? Will it cover the whole cost? We'll talk about it up next on 936 ABC Hobart, ABC North Tas, 12 to 10.

0: People love talking about their favourite ever gigs. This is the John Butler Trio. On 936 ABC Hobart, ABC Northern Tasmania, Andy Gall said, what are was your favourite act in Tassie, Andy? And he said, Steel Rose. In a moment, we're going to talk. The lead singer of Steel Rose has given us a call. Thank you for that. Our listener says Split Ends at the Forum in Melbourne. Ike and Tina Turner in Launceston at the footy ground in the early 70s. Thank you for that. That music is terrible, says Glenn this morning. Thank you, Glenn. Come on. 1980. Says Rosa Jackson. Hello, Rosa. Dire Straits at KG5 in 1986. They did two concerts. Ike and Tina Turner, York Park, 1970-ish. Thank you. And ACDC, Albert Hall, 1976. And then 2001, the TCA ground was great too. Appreciate the text this morning. And Lewis, the lead singer of Steel Rose, has sent us a text this morning. Lewis, good morning to you.
1: Morning, Leon. How are you?
0: How weird was it hearing Andy Gall name check you as the best gig he's seen in Tasmania?
1: That's the best plug we've ever had, I think.
0: And can you give us the details, Lewis? Where are you right now, please?
1: I'm sitting in my taxi in Connor Street waiting for my next job, which is in about 5 minutes.
0: Well, there you go. And Andy talking about taxis and Steel Rose. And here you are, Lewis. Where are you performing next?
1: I think we're out at the Granada in a couple of weeks for a rock and roll night.
0: Well, good on you. The Granada, a couple of weeks at a rock and roll night. Good on you, Lewis. Still going strong. Thank you for that this morning. Your mornings around Tasmania.
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0: It was a pre-budget announcement out yesterday. The state government said IVF and fertility support will become available through the state's coffers for people going through fertility challenges. $2,000 potentially as a rebate. Our question immediately, well, how real is that? How practical will it be? How accessible will it be? What are the conditions around it? How much of your costs could it cover? Dr. Manuela Toledo is from TAS IVF, joins us in the studio now. Dr. Manuela, good morning to you.
5: Good morning, Leon.
0: Always nice to see you this morning.
5: Ditto.
0: So the government announced, Bridget Archer announcing yesterday, as much as $2,000 for eligible treatments for people to claim. We always ask the question, how real is this? What do you know about the details? Who will have access to this money as part of their fertility story?
5: Leon, this is very real. It's very exciting. It's a really good news story for Tasmania, which has the lowest population growth in the country. I'm sure you're aware of that. And so this is a really important initiative to allow individuals and couples access to fertility treatment if they need it and if they want it. And we know, we acknowledge that there are a lot of individuals and couples out there who don't necessarily want to have children. But equally, there are a lot of couples struggling, and this initiative will really help them. I think, Leon, it might be the difference between having a baby or not for some people.
0: Because of the cost that comes with it.
5: Exactly.
0: You hear all the stories about how much pressure it puts on relationships or individuals.
5: Yes. Oh,
0: should we go for another cycle?
5: Yes.
0: It can pull relationships
5: and we need
0: apart.
5: That crystal ball. IVF technology is very advanced and mature in the Western world, including Tasmania. But we do know that not every cycle will result in a pregnancy. And so a lot of individuals and couples do need more than one cycle. And that's where this $2,000 rebate will really help support them. Some of our patients, it's mid-year now, have already reached their extended Medicare safety net. So they're getting their Medicare support, they're getting extra support from the safety net. If they have private health chip in a little bit as well. And then on top of it, this $2,000 rebate means for some individuals, they may actually not be out of pocket for that particular cycle they're applying the rebate to.
0: Are there any catches in this? Like, is there any fine print? So as far as you're aware, it applies to couples. Does it also apply to individuals? Does it apply to all couples regardless of orientation?
5: And that's a great question. Really important to note that we now have this expanded definition of infertility, which includes single individuals who don't have access to a partner's gametes, like egg or sperm. It also includes same-sex couples wanting to start a family. And so it does apply to all of those individuals. If you have a genuine reason for accessing fertility care, care and you are a Tasmanian resident having treatment in a Tasmanian clinic in Tasmania, Leon, then yes, you will have access to this rebate and it's not means tested.
0: And also, and my guest this morning is Dr. Manuela Toledo from TAS IVF, who always steps out of clinic to come talk to us and then straight back in again.
5: I love being here, Leon.
0: I love asking you the question, what are you up to for the rest of the day? Because it always provides interesting questions. What do you, when you step out of here, it's back to work. What are
5: when,
0: you doing
5: when
0: today?
5: I go back, I'm going to be doing a lot of ultrasound scanning and getting our patients ready for their egg retrievals later on this week. And I must say it's the favourite part of my day, doing the ultrasound scanning and giving people feedback in real time about how their little ovaries are going and how many eggs we're likely to expect and discussing any questions or concerns they may have. So it's a really special time. I could do ultrasound scanning all day.
0: So back to the story of the morning. The state government have said there'll be $2,000. It's not being means tested. If you're an individual deciding to, a woman deciding to have a baby on your own, you can access it. So then that's not IVF so much. It's not, you know, somebody's sperm and somebody's egg, but it's a different sort of part of the fertility journey.
5: Yeah, so this is the great news. It doesn't just apply to IVF. It also applies to procedures like artificial insemination. And so that's a lesser procedure where we put the donor sperm or the partner sperm inside the woman's uterus at the most fertile time. It's a bit of a replacement for sex. It helps things along a little bit. It's not IVF. Some see it as a bit of a stepping stone to IVF. But it's a really good option, especially for our same-sex couples or single women who maybe don't want to go straight to IVF and don't necessarily need to go straight to IVF, Leon. So this rebate applies for those treatments as well. And I want to use this opportunity to just say this is about broadening the discussion about fertility. So this rebate is really a bit of a wake-up call. It's saying if you're thinking about having a family, if you're thinking about your fertility, now is a really good time to come and talk to a fertility specialist or your interested GP and talk about what your needs are. It may well be that you don't need IVF, but it's about having that discussion in a timely manner because, Leon, one of the details of the policy is that this rebate will apply for the next 2 years.
0: It's $5 million in total funding, I think, and when the money runs out, the program stops.
5: Years, or if the funding runs out earlier, and we do anticipate a lot of individuals and couples will want to take advantage of this. I think it's also a message from our state government that we see you, we hear you, we know fertility is sometimes difficult for some people and we know that it can be very isolating, as one of our patients quite eloquently put yesterday. So we're here to support. I think that is also the message.
0: Lovely to see you as ever. Thanks for coming in this morning. Good luck with those ultrasounds this afternoon.
5: Okay, looking forward to them. Thank you, Leon.
0: Dr. Manuela Toledo, 936 ABC Hobart, ABC North Taz. Hey, after news, we're going to stay on the medical front. We're going to move from fertility to just staying alive. We're going to catch up with Professor Tom Marwick. Professor Tom Marwick is one of Australia's best known and credentialed cardiologists. Will he be in the studio? And he's going to be talking about your heart health. I'm assuming he's going to tell us that we need to exercise and eat well to make sure our hearts are healthy, but he's got a million other things to add to that. If you've got a question that you'd like to put to a cardiologist, one of Australia's best known, will join us in the studio. Our health segment this morning, we're talking heart health, and we'll do it after news. Stay with us.
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0: ABC News. Good morning. I'm Clancy Barlin. Australia's chief health officers have met to discuss how to mitigate the risk of the current outbreak of Ebola in the Democratic Republic of Congo and Uganda. The World Health Organization has declared the outbreak a public health emergency of international concern. Health Minister Mark Butler says the risk to Australia is still low, but health officials are looking into what further measures could be introduced to protect Australia.
1: It's a rare strain that's not responsive to vaccines or treatments that we have. So we're monitoring it very closely. We'll be working with the Department of Foreign Affairs and Border Force to see whether any change to travel advice and border screening arrangements needs to take place.
0: The Tasmanian government says this week's budget will include an additional $10 million towards the arts to boost the state's creative industries. The government has announced it will increase funding for its creative industries initiative over the Ford estimates from $1 million in the next financial year to $10 million by 2030. A portion of this will go towards the screen industry. Minister for Arts Madeleine Ogilvy says creative industries are important to Tasmania's economic growth.
2: My eye is on regional arts. What are we doing with our local artists in regional communities? How can we do more? What are we doing with the music scene? These things are really important to Tasmania's DNA.
0: Firefighters are battling a blaze in a unit complex in the Launceston suburb of Ravenswood. Crews from Launceston and Rochalie were able to prevent it from spreading to the adjoining units. The Tasmania Fire Service says no one was in any of the units at the time of the fire and no injuries have been reported. Australians may be purchasing and consuming contaminated spirits off their local bottle shop shelves. A study published today has found illicit bottles of vodka are being sold at licensed retailers in Melbourne, with chemical tests showing the bottles contained methanol and plastic contaminants. Researchers say they fear the issue could include clubs, bars, and even restaurants. The Royal Australian College of General Practitioners, Dr. Hester Wilson, says it's hugely concerning.
3: Because people are going into a bottle shop believing that they're buying good quality regulated alcohol, and people on a budget or young people will tend to go for the cheaper stuff because they can't afford the more expensive stuff, but you still think that it is alcohol and you're not for a moment thinking that it's contaminated with a poison like methanol.
0: The corporate watchdog says thousands of Australians who lost super in the collapse of the two funds could be missing out on compensation. Investors were exposed to heavy losses of up to hundreds of thousands of dollars by investing their retirement savings in the First Guardian and Shield managed investment schemes as they traded under different platforms. ASIC Commissioner Alan Kirkland says many people may not be aware they were invested in the funds.
4: Check your super. So have a look at your super balance. If it's declined significantly, that's a warning sign. If you're not sure when you look at your super, whether you're invested in Shield or First Guardian, reach out to your super fund and ask them.
0: Lawyers for OpenAI and its boss, Sam Altman, have praised the jury for ruling against Elon Musk in a high-profile case that pitted the two tech giants against each other. Mr. Musk alleged he was manipulated into donating tens of millions of dollars to launch an AI non-profit, only for it to be turned into a for-profit venture. The jury in California ruled that Mr. Musk had waited too long to bring the case. Sam Altman's lawyer, William Savitt, says Mr. Musk's lawsuit is nothing more than an after-the-fact contrivance that bears no relationship to reality.
5: The finding of the jury confirms that what this lawsuit was a hypocritical attempt to sabotage a competitor and to overcome a long history of very bad predictions about what OpenAI has been and will become.
0: To Tasmania's weather, there's a strong wind warning for the lower east coast, the southeast coast, and the southwest coast.